0: have fun. They want something light. I don't know if you know this, but the world's a little heavy right now. So having something that's light, a little breezier, a little bit more fun, something about the mythology of country music, you know what you're getting into when you listen to a country song. You're able to easily, no matter where you are, travel to a different place, feel a different way, feel better, different. It is a heartbreak song, but it's also a two-stepper. So you feel like you're maybe out at a nightclub, like with a guy, and you're dancing around the dance floor. You're having this kind of like beautiful moment beyond yourself. That also feels like it's something, because of country music's authenticity, something that is purely inside of you as well.
1: That is quite the top five. Marcus K. Dowling, thank you so much.
0: Absolutely, my pleasure.
1: And thank you so much for watching Top Story. For Tom Yamas, I'm Gabe Gutierrez in Washington. Stay right there. More news is on the way.

0: there. I'm Gadi Schwartz, and tonight it is primary night, and we are watching elections in these five states. We're talking Michigan, Kansas, Washington, plus Virginia and Missouri, where polls are already closed and we are already starting to see a trickle of results coming in. All of those races may be deciding, who knows, who controls Congress in the fall, but also possibly what the future of the Democratic Party itself might look like going forward. What does it mean to be electable on the left? That is being tested in a very big way tonight, especially in the key battleground state of Michigan, as the Senate race there is shaping up to be the ultimate millennial showdown between establishment moderate Democrats and the party's more aggressively progressive wing. Haley Stevens versus Abdul El Sayed. Michiganders have been breaking down their vote all day, and this is some of what they're saying.
1: I will vote for Stevens in the primary.
2: If El Sayed ends up winning tomorrow and becomes the nominee for the Democratic Party, what will be your calculus heading into November? Would you rather give that seat to a Republican or would you rather El Sayed?
1: El Sayed.
2: I mean, would you vote for Haley Stevens if she won tomorrow?
3: I would have to think about it.
2: Your vote's not guaranteed just because she's a Democrat.
3: Yeah, no, I wouldn't say so.
0: Lots to think about. To start the night off, let's get over to the man, the myth, the legend, NBC News chief data analyst Steve Kornacki over at the big board. Steve, we know polls in two states just closed, plus a lot of polling locations in Michigan. They are closed down now, too. So what's it looking like?
4: Yeah, well, right now we're looking at the blank map, but the anticipation, this is the hour where we start to find out, I think, Gadi, in this closely contested Senate race here. I think all eyes are on this one. Abdul El Sayed, Haley Stevens here. Look, there's a question here about the future and the direction within the Democratic Party. This is, we've seen these candidates from the sort of the far left of the party having surprising success in big primaries this year. This would be the biggest win that faction of the party is posted if Abdul El Sayed can win this primary tonight. And then general election questions here, too, based on this outcome, because Republicans are saying, you know, we talk about the midterm climate may not be friendly to Republicans. Republicans are saying, well, it may not be, but we can win if Democrats nominate a candidate as far left as El Sayed. Because remember, this is a state that Donald Trump carried in 2024. The Republican nominee, we actually already know this one. There's no opposition in the primary. It's Mike Rogers, former congressman. He ran for the Senate against Alyssa Slotkin 2 years ago. He nearly won. Now he's back taking a second chance. And Republicans really, you know, have not tried to be shy about this. They are hoping that Al Sayed wins this race tonight. So we are hoping to get a readout here. I think if we get results early, it might come from right here. So, this is Oakland County. This is giant, you know, one right north of Detroit and Wayne County. Also tonight in Michigan, though, the governor's race. There are primaries on both sides. The Secretary of State, Jocelyn Benson, is the heavy favorite on the Democratic side. She's running against the sheriff of Genesee County, Chris Swanson. Benson, the heavy favorite there. On the Republican side, this one's gotten interesting. John James is a congressman from Macomb County. He's previously run for the Senate twice and lost. He's endorsed by Donald Trump. He's being opposed by businessman Perry Johnson, who has spent a ton of money and really cranked up the negativity against James, really trying to use those two losses in previous Senate campaigns against James. So this might be a close contest here. Cox had dropped out of this race, but this Republican gubernatorial contest, obviously a very important one, too. A number of House races, too, that we'll be keeping an eye on in Michigan. But, oh, and we do. Look at this. We have our first results.
0: Oh, here
4: okay,
0: we go.
4: So this is from Kent County, Western Michigan. This is where Grand Rapids is from. Those are the results statewide. They are also the results that we're seeing here in Kent County. So I think one thing we need to figure out right away is, are we looking at early vote? Are we looking at Election Day vote here? That's going to be key. Adam is taking a look at that. But one thing I can tell you about this county here is this is a place where Sayed has to do well. Okay. His support in polling and the support of these progressive insurgent candidates has really been closely linked with age. The younger the electorate, the younger the voters, the better these candidates on the left have been doing. This is a place here, Kent County, Grand Rapids, that is growing very quickly, and it's growing with younger residents. It has a younger median age than the statewide average. So this is a place where progressives have done well in recent elections. Better than they have, you know, in other counties statewide. It's a place where Al Sayed has to do well. And you're seeing that first batch of vote we're getting here. This is probably absentee vote that was cast by mail early. And if it is, and Al Sayed is leading it, That's particularly good news for him because, again, we expect the vote by mail to be better for Stevens. So that's the first readout that we're getting here, again, from a county where Abdul El-Sayed is expected to and needs to do well. And do we? I'm going to ask my producer right here.
5: It is partial mail.
4: This is partially vote by mail. And Gotti, that's significant because the vote by mail, we've been seeing this, tends to be an older demographic casting it. It tends to be better for candidates like Stevens, who are the establishment candidates. So if we're seeing vote by mail, that the candidate from the left, El-Sayed, is doing well, and that bodes particularly well for him.
0: Interesting. It's so fascinating to hear you talk about vote by mail versus same day voting, because, I mean, this is really a race between kind of a very online Twitch-like electorate and then the very moderate, maybe more like cable news-watching electorate. Do you think that we're going to see some of the same trends in terms of urban versus rural voters that we do in like the same-day voters versus the mail-in ballots?
4: Yeah, it's a wonky conversation, but it's an important one because it really has been the defining feature of a lot of these primaries. It's just been areas where you find younger voters, where you find younger college-educated voters, younger college-educated female voters, single. I'm layering these different demographic categories on top of each other. That's where these left-wing candidacies have really taken root, and where there tends to have been resistance to them is places where the electorate skews older. It just becomes a more sort of moderate electorate, an electorate that's more friendly to a candidate like Stevens. So, again, just based on, you know, Grand Rapids, the Grand Rapids area itself, especially when you're talking about Democratic voters in the Grand Rapids area, you are talking about something that's younger. There are a lot of newcomers coming in there. But again, that's an interesting, the fact that the vote by mail, some of this vote by mail that we've seen demographically, that tends to be more used by older voters than younger voters. The fact that that is coming up friendly for Syed, it's a very interesting early sign.
0: And again, a very early sign, 9% in there. But real fast, Steve, remind us of like the purple nature of Michigan here. Like this, take us back to Bernie versus Hillary. What does this state sometimes skew?
4: Yeah, I mean, we'll take a look. These are the last three presidential election results in Michigan. Okay, there's 24, there's 20, there's 2016. And this is two wins for Donald Trump. I'm sorry, this is Kent County. I needed to go to the statewide. You think, Gotti, after 6 months, I would know how to use this
0: No,
4: thing.
0: I was impressed that you were just pulling these out of, like, thin air and the big board. Of course, you have all of these things at your fingertips. This is wild to just see you work here.
4: This is it. Look, Trump has won this 2 out of 3 times. Remember, before Trump came along, no Republican had won Michigan in a presidential election since 1988. Now he's done it 2 out of 3 times. And that really is part of the story here in this Senate primary where, you know, the Stevens campaign, you know, her supporters have been saying to Democrats, look, El-Sayed is too far to the left to win in a state that went for Donald Trump 2 out of 3 times. You know, these left-wing candidacies have done really well in Philadelphia, Washington, D.C., Denver, New York City, places like this, where the general election is going to be a cakewalk for any Democrat. Not so in Michigan. And this has been the pitch that Stevens has been making to voters. They're saying this is a risk if you nominate El-Sayed in a state like this. And national Democrats, some national Democrats, again, that establishment wing at least, have been saying, well, hey, winning the Senate for Democrats, if the Democrats are losing Michigan this fall, the math kind of becomes prohibitive on that.
0: Yeah, and not to put the big board to the test again, but we're already starting to see some results in Virginia, right? I'm not sure if you've got those up yet, but that's an interesting state because AI data centers seem to be creeping into politics in a very big way there, especially considering that Northern Virginia has the highest concentration of data centers in the country. You're a different kind of big data guy, I know, but what are the numbers there showing?
4: Yeah, I will jump. We did get one little county here. Part of it is Wexford County. This is small. This is rural. The reason I'm flagging this, even with just 10%, is, again, this part of Michigan here, sort of north of US 10, is just filled with largely very small, rural, older electorates, older blue-collar white electorates. The expectation here is that Stevens isn't just winning up here, but for a few places. She is cleaning up here. And at least in this initial batch, in one county up here, they're kind of close to even. So again, these are the, oh, wow, we just got some Wayne County. What did we get in Wayne? Okay, I couldn't tell you much about it. We just got about, Wayne is the biggest in the state. 20% of the vote's going to come out. This is like 300 votes. But boy, that's quite a tease to get Wayne. Again, we've got two small little, pieces of clues here that we've gotten from Kent and that we've gotten from Wexford. But again, just those two small things we've seen so far are things that Al-Sayed would want to see more than Stevens would want to see.
0: Got it. Any sizable votes coming in from places like Virginia right now?
4: Yeah. Oh, sorry. You had asked about that, and I went. Okay, let's go over to Virginia because we do have a call. I want to show you this in the 2nd District here. 2nd District is around Virginia Beach here. This is the district. It's basically dead even in the presidential race. Now, this is interesting. Elaine Loria won this Democratic primary. That's no surprise. Elaine Loria is a former member of Congress. She was defeated for reelection by Republican Jen Kiggins. Kiggins unopposed for renomination in the 2nd District. So this is going to be a rematch. Two candidates who've represented this district in Congress. And again, the backdrop, this is as dead even as they come. This is going to be one of the most closely watched congressional races in America this November. This is going to be, kind of one of those bellwether districts. We're talking about, are Democrats going to have a big night, win the House, win it by a big margin? Are Republicans going to actually have a chance of holding on to the House? This is going to be one of those districts this November. Again, it's right there in the Hampton Roads, Virginia Beach area, big military presence, Navy presence down there. This is going to be one of those places we are looking to on election night as an early clue this November. So put that one in your heads. Virginia 2nd District, Kiggins versus Loria.
0: Got it. Steve Kornacki, we're going to be checking back with you throughout the night here. Can't wait to see you, Kristen.
4: You had asked about that, and I went. Okay, let's go over to Virginia because we do have a call. I want to show you this in the 2nd District here. 2nd District is around Virginia Beach here. This is the district. It's basically dead even in the presidential race. Now, this is interesting. Elaine Loria won this Democratic primary. That's no surprise. Elaine Loria is a former member of Congress. She was defeated for reelection by Republican Jen Kiggins. Kiggins unopposed for renomination in the 2nd District. So this is going to be a rematch. Two candidates who've represented this district in Congress. And again, the backdrop, this is as dead even as they come. This is going to be one of the most closely watched congressional races in America this November. This is going to be, kind of one of those bellwether districts. We're talking about, are Democrats going to have a big night, win the House, win it by a big margin? Are Republicans going to actually have a chance of holding on to the House? This is going to be one of those districts this November. Again, it's right there in the Hampton Roads, Virginia Beach area, big military presence, Navy presence down there. This is going to be one of those places we are looking to on election night as an early clue this November. So put that one in your heads. Virginia 2nd District, Kiggins versus Loria.
0: Got it. Steve Kornacki, we're going to be checking back with you throughout the night here. Can't wait to see you, Kristen, and Hallie as the night goes on. Thank you so much. And just over an hour ago, polls did close out there in Virginia, and we are already getting those results in the key Senate primary, several high stakes
4: rematch. Two candidates who've represented this district in Congress. And again, the backdrop, this is as dead even as they come. This is going to be one of the most closely watched congressional races in America this November. This is going to be, kind of one of those bellwether districts. We're talking about, are Democrats going to have a big night, win the House, win it by a big margin? Are Republicans going to actually have a chance of holding on to the House? This is going to be one of those districts this November. Again, it's right there in the Hampton Roads, Virginia Beach area, big military presence, Navy presence down there. This is going to be one of those places we are looking to on election night as an early clue this November. So put that one in your heads. Virginia 2nd District, Kiggins versus Loria.
0: Got it. Steve Kornacki, we're going to be checking back with you throughout the night here. Can't wait to see you, Kristen, and Hallie as the night goes on. Thank you so much. And just over an hour ago, polls did close out there in Virginia, and we are already getting those results in the key Senate primary, several high-stakes House races, as we just heard from Steve Kornacki. NBC News is projecting that Republican Bert Mizuwaha will now be facing off Democratic Senator Mark Warner as he seeks a fourth term in the November election. And this was the first time Virginia voters are headed to the polls since the Supreme Court rejected a Democratic congressional redistricting plan that potentially would have reshaped the fight for control of several House seats in battleground districts. Let's bring in NBC 4 reporter Drew Wilder, who has been following this. Great to see you, Drew. Thanks so much for joining us. What are the key battleground House races that you're watching tonight?
5: Well, as you heard Kornacki just say, Virginia's second congressional district will be the hottest race in the Commonwealth coming up this November, and certainly one of the most closely watched races from the national picture. But I also want to draw some attention to Virginia's first congressional district and District 5. Look, Democrats here in the Commonwealth of Virginia believe that they will flip districts 1 and 2, and they think they have a pretty good chance at District 5. They view these, despite the ultimately failed or overturned effort to redistrict the Commonwealth, Democrats here still believe they can flip definitely 2 seats blue. They think there might be a third one out there. You had highlighted there on your map Virginia's 7th congressional district. That's been one that's kind of gone back and forth. It's been fairly purple, really up until maybe 8 or so years ago. You see right here, this is the projected winner for Virginia 7th on the Republican side, the nominee there, Doug Ollivant. He raised a decent amount of money, but he's going up against an incumbent named Eugene Vindman, who has a ton of energy behind him. He's got a lot of money in the bank. And this appears to be a district that has gotten much more away from the shade of purple and more solidly blue. There you see Eugene Vindman, the incumbent, going into this November. This is a race that could be close, but I was just talking with one of the top political analysts at the University of Virginia last week, and he doesn't think the 7th's going to be that close. We're watching Virginia 1, Virginia 2, and possibly Virginia 5. But look, that could be 3 seats that the Democrats pick up nationally here in a state that tried to redistrict in favor of Democrats, and ultimately the state Supreme Court overturned that. So that could still be a very big night for national Democrats if they can flip 2, even 3 seats, Gabby.
0: Can you tell us a little bit more about Republican Bert Mizuzaha? Mizusawa, right? Mizusawa is a name that we're going to have to get used to here now that he's facing off against, he's going to be taking on Warner. So what can you tell us about his background?
5: Well, look, what I can tell you is that, you know, when I was talking with political analysts over the last couple of weeks, they framed this Republican primary as a battle to earn the honor to get beat by Mark Warner in November. Bert Mizuzaha raised about $300,000 in the primary. Now, he's going to get a little bit of money thrown behind him, of course, as we head into the general, but he's going up against a multi-incumbent and former governor in Mark Warner, who right now, as of today, Gabby, already has $25 million in his coffers. If you're the National Republican Party or even the state Republican Party and you're trying to figure out where exactly you're going to place your money, it seems like a stretch to try to get behind a guy like Bert Mizuzaha, who, sure, ran a good primary, won tonight, at least as the projected winner, but even Republicans see that as an absolute Hail Mary of all Hail Marys to unseat somebody like Mark Warner. So you probably anticipate some of that fundraising money to go behind those current incumbents on the congressional side in districts 1, 2, 5 to potentially try to keep those seats rather than trying to unseat somebody who's as strong of a candidate as Mark Warner is.
0: And, you know, redistricting, I mean, there's been so much drama, so much back and forth from the courts across the country. I do wonder what's been kind of the fallout or the aftermath as people head to the polls tonight?
5: Well, it was certainly something that I heard from voters when they were at the polls tonight. I don't know how much of a motivating factor it was. If anything, that entire effort had a roundabout way of maybe driving turnout down this primary, and I'll explain why. First of all, you had the General Assembly here in Virginia, controlled by Democrats. You've got a Democrat in the governor's mansion. They tried to push forward with redistricting that would have vastly favored Democrats. Right now, there are 11 congressional seats in the Commonwealth. Democrats control 6. Republicans have 5. The way the redistricting was shaking up is that Democrats might have been able to control 10 seats to 1 Republican seat. That ultimately went to the voters. The voters approved redistricting, and then it went to the courts, all the way up to the state Supreme Court, and the state Supreme Court said no. Basically, it was a timing issue of when an election actually starts. There has to be so many days between the language passed in the General Assembly before the vote starts and the votes counted and all these things. And the state Supreme Court said this was rushed. It didn't follow state law. It's invalid. But when Democrats were trying to pass that at the state level, they had to push the primary back to give them more time should redistricting have gone through. Normally, in Virginia, we have our primaries in June. They pushed it back to this August date. So that change alone probably threw some voters off who just simply aren't used to voting here in Virginia in August. And that's certainly what I heard from a couple of voters today who said they woke up and checked their phone and were like, oh, wait, there's a primary today?
6: Yeah.
5: Also, I think that tells you that there hasn't been a ton of money spent to this point. There haven't been a lot of ads, at least where I'm at in Northern Virginia. There hasn't been a lot of money spent in this primary. That's certainly going to change as we head into the general, and that will absolutely change, as Steve Kornacki mentioned, when you get down into the Virginia Beach area in those hotly contested congressional races, Gabby.
0: Drew Wilder, incredible analysis, and yeah, really interesting to see how throw off the routine a little bit and you see possibly some is some impact at the polls, even when it comes to timing. Thank you so very much for joining us. Let's dive a little bit deeper into that Michigan Senate primary, easily the marquee race of the night where voters are choosing between two very different visions for the future of the Democratic Party. We've got establishment-backed Congresswoman Haley Stevens facing off against progressive Abdul El Sayed, a doctor, a former public health official pushing for universal health and is a huge critic of U.S. military aid to Israel with support from progressive leaders like Bernie Sanders. While Stevens, a moderate Democrat, she's got the backing of top party leaders and pro-Israel groups, including a super PAC pouring tens of millions of dollars into this very, very expensive race. Let's bring in Julie Serkin for more on this race. Julie, you're on the ground there. What are you hearing from voters tonight?
7: Well, it depends who you're asking voters about. The El Sayed camp is certainly fired up. Young voters, especially when I was in the western part of the state yesterday in college towns, these are the locations that El Sayed is going after strategically because that's where the progressive energy is. But today I spent all day long talking to voters in Detroit. I talked to a number of them. Older voters. I talked to a number of black voters who do say that they think Stevens is the right one for the job. She worked for President Obama. She had her hand in helping the auto industry here, and she does have experience on the Hill. But all of that doesn't matter for Democrats who want Abdul El-Sayed like Paul. Take a listen to what he told me.
8: I was a Democrat through and through, and they disappointed me over the past few years. And Abdul El-Sayed was like one of the greatest things that we could have in the past few years.
7: Who would you vote for if it's her and Mike Rogers?
8: I would abstain.
7: Gotti, I followed up by saying, you know, that means that a Republican would win the Senate seat, right? And he said, well, then that's a lesson for Democrats, isn't it? So I think that when you talk to Democratic leaders, you talk to the establishment, so to speak, back in D.C., and they downplay the results of what we saw in New York City, let's say, a couple weeks ago when I covered that primary. We are in a purple state of Michigan in the Midwest, and we're still seeing it happen here. Gotti?
0: Fascinating. I would abstain. I mean, that's something that will be resonating with a lot of campaign managers, I think. There's also the online nature of this campaign that has been very interesting to watch, right? I know Stevens, she's been called establishment, but the way she has leaned into some of the memes about her, I mean, like, it kind of gives savvy millennial more than Howard Dean scream. How are you seeing the race play out versus how it's playing out in the streets when you're talking to people?
7: Yeah, I think you're referring to that one social media clip. You see it there. She essentially said, I'm going to be sticking it to them. And that got all kinds of reception online in her Midwest accent. I asked her about that yesterday, actually. People have been making fun of her. She has totally leaned into it. And I think it was an accidental strategy. I don't think her team had intended it to go that way. She's been trying to avoid this race becoming a national focus. She even talked about that yesterday. She had all kinds of Michigan Democratic heavyweights behind her. Debbie Stabenow, she, of course, has been endorsed endorsed by Gretchen Whitmer. That actually has played a role for at least one voter that I talked to today. So that was fascinating to see. But all in all, El Sayed really has the momentum when it comes to the online, as you mentioned, that younger voting crowd. But this is a strategy that Republicans had to replicate as well and move forward toward as well. You know, when I think about this race and I think about this moment that Democrats are in, Gotti, I think back to 2016, the moment Republicans were in with Donald Trump. A person close to Haley Stevens' campaign months ago told me she would try to just not even reach out to the progressive voters. She didn't think that they were gettable, so to speak. I asked Stevens how she plans on doing that if she wins the primary, and she really didn't have a clear answer for that either.
0: Interesting. Now, we got to talk about the money, because this is the most expensive Democratic primary as we speak, with $90 million or so dollars being spent. The lion's share, as I understand it, that's going to back Stevens, right?
7: It's going to back Stevens, and about $60 million was spent in negative attack ads against Abdul El Sayed. And just watching the local news yesterday and today, blanket in the airwaves, very different than what Drew was saying in Virginia. It's ad upon ad upon ad. And a lot of them are painting El Sayed in a very negative light, saying, for example, that he didn't support Kamala Harris, that he was in the uncommitted crowd. That is still leaving a lot of heartburn for many Michiganders, particularly in the black community. That's the kind of vote that Stevens had tried to tap into. But yes, the elephant in the room, of course it's AIPAC, of course it's Israel. I asked Stevens about this yesterday. She seems to be running quite a gamble here, being a Democrat who does support Israel, does support aid to that country. She sees what it gets her. She had protests at multiple events, security concerns as well. One of her events actually had to be canceled on Friday night. So these people are really angry. They are frustrated, and they won't show up to vote for her in November, many of them, as you heard, if she does end up pulling it out tonight. So while we talk about the electability issue on the El Sayed side of things, when it comes to the Republican that they're going to take on in November, that's one thing. But I do think it's a problem for Stevens as well.
0: Interesting. Julie Sirkin, thank you so much for all of that. We're going to be checking back with you possibly in a little bit here. Let's bring in Shaq Brewster, who is also in the ground in Detroit, Michigan. Shaquille?
6: Hi there, Gotti. While there's certainly a lot of anxiety across the state of Michigan as folks wait for those returns and wait to see who ultimately wins this Senate race here in Michigan, I'll tell you, Abdul El Sayed had a lot of confidence last night as he was wrapping up his time on the campaign trail. I got some time with him on the side. I talked to his campaign manager, who said essentially he is coming into this race, he is coming into tonight as the front runner. They feel really good about the energy and enthusiasm that they've been seeing. And the question that I asked for him is, how is he feeling and what is his closing message? What has been his closing message to voters?
9: I'm just really grateful, and our closing message is the same message we started on. We want to get money out of politics, put money in your pocket, pass Medicare for all, because it just shouldn't be this hard to get by in the richest, most powerful country in the world.
6: That closing message is one that resonated with several voters who I talked to today, including one who said that he's not one who normally comes out and votes in these primary elections. But when I asked, what got you out here today, he said simply, Abdul. He said he's never been as excited as he is for this candidate, and referenced some of those policies that we heard in that closing message. Now, his campaign manager also was very clear that they are up against a lot, and they have been up against a lot, a historic amount of spending, the overwhelming majority of it on the television airwaves benefiting his opponent, Haley Stevens. That's been an issue that has come up on the debate stage, that has come up at campaign events. But again, his campaign manager and the candidate himself saying that they believe there is enthusiasm for the policies that he's speaking of and for the direction that he wants to move this party, the Democratic Party, in. And we'll get an answer on whether or not that's a winning message in this battleground state later tonight. Got it?
0: We sure will. Shaquille Brewster, thank you so much. Let's bring in political reporter at Puck, Abby Livingston. Abby, great to see you. We saw Zoran Mamdani win New York City, but that is a blue city in a very, very blue state. Do you think that we could see a progressive Democrat like El Sayed win a kind of a purplish state like Michigan?
10: Well, that is the multi-hundred-million-dollar question, plus it could determine the Senate and whether Donald Trump can get future Supreme Court nominees through. Historically, Michigan has nominated moderate, centrist, pragmatic candidates. and senators who've gone on to win, like Alyssa Slotkin last cycle, who won while Vice President Kamala Harris lost the state of Michigan. But the argument El-Sayed is making is that he is such a charismatic, strong candidate that he can, excite young people, folks who don't normally come out to vote. And that is an untested theory. And so that it is the central question of the midterms.
0: Yeah, I keep thinking about that interview that Julie had where somebody said that, if Stevens won, they would abstain. And I'm wondering if the reverse is true. If El-Sayed wins, what does that say for the progressive movement? And do you think that mainstream, kind of the centrist or the moderate Democrats would get behind him, or would they abstain?
10: It's whether they might abstain or Mike Rogers, the de facto Republican nominee, is, a pretty mainstream seeming Republican. He's not terribly right. MAGA, even if he has Donald Trump's endorsement. And so it's a very, very open question. And that's basically it. Yeah.
0: That's interesting and something to think about, especially since we have a few months ahead. But we're hearing pundits looking at Michigan, and there is so much talk and so much hype that this is the signal on where the Democratic Party is headed, or whatever tonight decides is the bellwether. Is that overhyped, or is that truly what we're looking at here?
10: I would say yes and no. On the yes side, we haven't seen in a competitive race like this in a very long time when the establishment anointed candidate has lost. The Chuck Schumer has been very good at getting his candidates through. But I think it's very early to declare victory. We have to see what happens in November. And just one other point, El-Sayed has proven to be a very good candidate on the stump. And it appears that it is trending in his way tonight. The next step is he conciliatory, and can his followers fall in line? And this has been such a nasty race that I think it is imperative on both of them, whoever wins and whoever loses, they have to be a sore winner or sore loser, because there is not much room to give in Michigan.
0: Yeah, we'll see how that plays out, and possibly later tonight or into tomorrow. Abby Livingston, really appreciate you joining us. Thank you so very much. Now let's go over to NBC's senior national political reporter, Sahil Kapoor, in Missouri. So Sahil, talk to us about what's happening right now in Missouri, specifically this House race between Wesley Bell and Cori Bush. So many people watching that tonight. What's at stake here, and what are you hearing from voters?
11: Well, Gotti, this is a very contentious primary that offers us a rare glimpse into the mood of the Democratic electorate, in part because it's a rematch. These same two candidates squared off in 2024, so it's about as good an apples-to-apples comparison as we're going to get in terms of where the Democratic electorate is heading. Of course, Cori Bush and Wesley Bell, as Democrats here, agree on a lot of things, but the disagreements have been accentuated, and there are two big ones that keep coming up over and over again. The first is U.S. foreign policy to Israel. Cori Bush wants to cut off funding. Wesley Bell recently voted to protect it. The second is their attitudes towards Democratic leadership. Cori Bush kind of sees herself as an activist in addition to a legislator, someone whose role it is to pressure Democratic leadership from the left, whereas Wesley Bell has been much more closely aligned and supportive of leader Hakeem Jeffries and the rest of the party. I've talked to voters who are supporting Wesley Bell because they think he's politically savvy. They think he's effective. They think he knows how to work well with people. Spoken to voters who are supporting Cori Bush because they like her agitating attitude. They want someone who's going to try to shake things up, not just against Republicans, but also toward the Democratic Party leadership. I also spoke to one voter who supported Wesley Bell last time and is now supporting Cori Bush. Take a listen.
12: I voted for him last time, and so I'm voting for her this time. I think that he has been paid for, and I think that there are people out there who are using their money and financial influence to buy candidates, and I think that's the wrong direction for our country.
11: Now, of course, one big question is how many voters like that exist, and that could give us, the real answer in terms of where this is all going. Gotti, I think in the mechanics of how this is all playing out on the ground, there's the message and there is the money. Wesley Bell is absolutely dominating Cori Bush on the airwaves. He and his allies are outspending her 27-1, according to Ad Impact by our calculations. Cori Bush does have a message that seems to reflect where the Democratic electorate and the mood is if you look at other primaries in safe blue areas. But does she have enough resources to get the money out, or is she simply going to be swarmed on the airwaves and end up losing this race?
0: come up. There's the message, there's the money, and then there's also the map, right? I think we've got a map here. We can pull that up. Missouri was one of the handful of states where there's a new congressional map that's going to be in effect this year. How do you see that factoring in?
11: So in Missouri, Republicans changed the House map in large part to slice up Kansas City into three different districts. The target there was Emanuel Cleaver. It's way on the west side of this state. It does not really impact this district, which is St. Louis area. It's pretty much going to be the same as it was 2 years ago, Gotti.
0: And finally, what's the latest with the income tax amendment out there? It's very, very interesting. Would this like phase out state income tax like they do in Texas?
11: Yeah, this is called Amendment 5, one of the more contentious items on the ballot right now. I have some text in front of me. It would amend the Missouri Constitution and require a legislative phase-out of the individual state income tax. There are some caveats here. It's dependent in part on revenue growth. How would you make up for it? The proponents say corporations could pay more taxes. There's also a question of whether they would have to raise sales taxes, property taxes, other forms of revenue, or cut services, which is why you see education advocates, realtors, and a whole bunch of other groups saying, no, this is a bad idea.
0: Interesting. Sahil Kapoor, thank you so much. And we're going to be dipping in and out of calls and races throughout the show, throughout the night. So stay tuned. And then, of course, at 9 o'clock, we're going to have a special coverage with Hallie Jackson, with Kristen Welker and Steve Kornacki. So make sure to stay tuned for that. Turning now to the devastating wildfires that we've seen in Washington. The largest fire that destroyed parts of Spokane is being treated as arson. And the man accused of starting it was in court today. 37-year-old Aaron Farinacci is facing an arson charge and being held on a $1 million bond. He has not yet entered a plea, but police say they found him just about a half a mile from where that fire started with waterproof matches and a butane lighter. Three wildfires are tearing through the Spokane area, forcing 67,000 people to evacuate and damaging more than 700 structures. Now let's bring in Morgan Chesky, who's been following this for us from the ground in Spokane, Washington. Morgan, can you walk us through the arrest? Police say he had matches, he had a lighter, but a lot of people have lighters in their pockets. What led investigators to him specifically here?
13: Yeah, Gotti, authorities gave a lot of credit to people who were kind of witnessing this in real time prior to that fire breaking out. And witnesses told authorities, Gotti, that they saw this individual, 37-year-old Aaron Farinacci, acting nervous as people went by. And he appeared kind of crouched near a fence line. And that's what they told investigators who later tracked him down. Of course, on his person, he did have that butane lighter. He did have those matches. They initially released him, but then it was members of a SWAT team who were able to go to his residence the following day and take him into custody due to details that investigators were able to learn that they're not sharing just yet. We do anticipate learning much more at his arraignment for that arson charge set for this upcoming Thursday. And I should point out that he does have a criminal history here. Back in 2010, he was convicted for manslaughter due to an argument, authorities say, began with his own father over dishes in their Arizona home that later in turn resulted in his father's own death. He was released from prison about 6 years ago, and tonight he's being held on $1 million bond for that single count of first-degree arson. And it's a count of arson, Gotti, that really is responsible, allegedly, for the fire that we are standing in the wreckage of. This, you know, fire that's called the Old Trails Fire decimated this neighborhood. This may be one of the hardest hit areas that we have seen so far. And this is where that one charge of arson stems from. Hard to imagine just how quickly these flames tore through here.
0: Yeah, and this isn't the only fire that they're battling out there, right? Any word on how the other fires might have started?
13: That is still under investigation. And unfortunately, Gotti, the fact is that this is, you know, this has already burned through this area, but they're not letting people back in out of fears of a potential reignition. And as for those other fires that continue to burn, containment levels, if they're not at zero. They're very close to that because crews are kind of in hilly terrain with ravines that authorities say in some cases can actually funnel wind and push these flames faster. And so the forecast, particularly with the hotter temperatures ahead and the addition of wind, is something that's incredibly concerning here for crews that as of this moment in time are back in these hills where we cannot see them trying to contain these fires still.
0: Morgan Chesky, thank you. And over on Capitol Hill, Acting Attorney General Todd Blanche is one step closer to getting that title full time. His confirmation now out of committee and headed to the floor after cutting the deal that swayed some Republicans who were critics of the president's proposed billion-dollar anti-weaponization fund. Blanche has said in writing that he'll kill that idea, and now we could see a full vote as early as this week. Now let's bring in Kelly O'Donnell to tell us whether this is a done deal or not. Kelly, was this the last hurdle before his confirmation, or could there be any more wrenches thrown into the mix here?
14: It is not a done deal yet, although getting through the initial committee was much harder than it may have been. Than may have been expected, and it is a significant positive development. However, we already know that Susan Collins, Republican of Maine, who's in a very tight reelection campaign in November, she has come out to say she will not vote for Todd Blanche to become the permanent attorney general. Republicans have a narrow margin. Mitch McConnell has been out for many weeks due to illness, and so they can only afford to have two Republicans not support him. That means it is a tight situation. Of course, in the Senate, they also have Vice President Vance, who can break a tie. This has all been about questions about, is it appropriate to have the president's former personal lawyer in this role permanently? He's already been Senate confirmed as deputy attorney general. Now the key committee has said they are moving forward. That only came about after there were days and delays with negotiations to get Blanche to sign a new order rescinding plans for a fund that could have provided payouts with taxpayer money for people that the administration believes had been wronged by the Biden justice system, including January 6 defendants. The president still says he likes that idea, but for now, Blanche says it is not going forward. There are still some questions about, is it possible to revive that in some other way? There are also questions about the settlement of the president's lawsuit against the IRS that could allow him to be shielded from some audits. And that, of course, could mean financial gain. So there are questions. There are issues. No Democrats are voting to support him. So it is not an easy path. Gotti?
0: Very interesting. And Kelly, we all saw at least him post a picture of a document that included written assurances that he was going to be rescinding this. In fact, I think some of the language was, very clear that there was no fund or there would be no fund. Is there any wiggle room there for a fund to be brought in the future?
14: There is wiggle room, and the reason for that is the contract that brought this about in the first place was a settlement that included the president's personal lawyers signing off with the Department of Justice. No change has been made to that settlement. It is still carrying the force of law. It could be enforced. What Blanche is saying is that he, as attorney general, would not administer this fund. He would not go forward with the plans. It would have required him to set up the commission who would decide who would get the funds for that. And so he's saying it's on hold. It appears to still be possible to find some other way to have this happen. So that's not an easy answer or clear answer. But right now, that is the best that Blanche says he could do.
0: Yeah.
14: And it was enough to get two key Republicans to support him.
0: And that is the state of affairs of today. Kelly O'Donnell, thank you. Don't go anywhere. Coming up next, a drone is seen chasing a Ukrainian man before exploding. What we're learning is Ukraine pins that on Russia. Also, see this QR code? Feel free to scan through. You could chat with us live. Let us know your thoughts all hour long. That'll take you behind the scenes. Streaming on YouTube, TikTok, or Twitch.

0: Hey, welcome back. Here are some other headlines we are watching tonight. Police in Ukraine released a video today showing a Ukrainian vegetable vendor being chased and then eventually struck by a drone. You can kind of see it there. Apparently, he survived that attack but was hurt by shrapnel. Ukrainian officials are blaming Russia for the attack. This comes a day after Russia said Ukraine sent drones to a Russian beach and killed 7 civilians. And in Florida, a small plane made an emergency landing on a highway yesterday, about 30 minutes after takeoff. That pilot reported the plane was losing oil pressure. The pilot and flight student inside were not hurt. The FAA is now investigating. And in Guatemala, more than 600 people were evacuated after the Fuego volcano started erupting. The volcano is part of a Pacific Rim of fire. It is extremely, extremely active. Major highways are closed and classes have been canceled as the area stays on alert for possible additional eruptions. And a Salvadorian man died while in ICE custody over the weekend. Edwin Lopez Cornejo was being held at New Jersey's Delaney Hall Detention Facility. His cause of death has not been determined, but in a statement, ICE said he, quote, received proper medical care and was seen by medical professionals. Protests have been going on for months over the conditions inside Delaney Hall after another man died while in custody there. And yesterday at her Chicago concert, Ariana Grande clarified to her fans that her upcoming hiatus was planned.
1: I heard that my fans were worried that negativity was ruining things for me. Multiple things can be true at the same time. Boundaries can need to be set. Human beings can need a break sometimes.
0: All human beings need a break sometimes. This comes after a statement from a rep that Grande would be taking a break from the spotlight amid public concern over her health. And turning now to the arrest of an armed suspect who federal agents say was taking photos and videos on the grounds of Trump National Golf Course out here in Los Angeles. Liz Kreutz has more on that arrest.
2: Well, hi there. The LA County Sheriff's Department says this happened on Saturday afternoon. The man they say they arrested is 38-year-old Janine John Taley from Downey, California. And officials say plainclothes federal agents noticed him acting suspiciously at the Trump National Golf Course nearby here in Rancho Palos Verdes, taking photographs and videos and appearing to monitor security planning activities ahead of President Trump's planned visit to the golf course. Police say deputies approached him and determined that he was being investigated for a prior local robbery. So that is when they then detained him. And then they say they found a number of concerning items, both in his car and later at his home, including an illegally modified AR platform rifle, a pistol, body armor, high capacity magazines, two radio signal devices, and multiple notebooks containing concerning statements. Now, it's still unclear what exactly those notes said, and authorities also haven't said if President Trump was mentioned in any of them. But notably, this is actually the second time this year that someone has been arrested on or near this golf course. Back in April, police detained a 36-year-old man who they say was armed

0: Hey, welcome back. Turning now to the latest with Iran as negotiations continue over the Strait of Hormuz. President Trump is still saying he will back down on strikes against Iran in order for those talks to continue. And Keir Simmons has more.
1: We may be getting closer to a deal, or closer at least to some semblance of a deal, a small step forward. The Emir of Qatar, where I am here, held a telephone call with President Trump in which they talked about the prospects of trying to inch things forward and effectively use this as a positive stepping stone towards more negotiations. Meanwhile, I spoke to the spokesman for the Qatari Foreign Ministry here in Doha, and he talked about telephone diplomacy, about lots of conversations between different capitals, and that there is a draft being passed around, a draft proposal, a draft solution, if you like, to try to reopen the Strait of Hormuz. Very likely, when that does come, if it comes, it will be deeply controversial. The Iranians still signaling that they are determined to hold on to their supervision, or you could call it control, of the Strait. There will be the questions over whether fees are going to be charged by the Iranians. There has been a lot of difficult diplomacy to try to get to this stage. But even now, it is nothing like what the U.S. said it wanted, and very different from the state of the Strait of Hormuz before this war started. And then these negotiations can always collapse. We're just days away from when President Trump was threatening a kind of apocalyptic escalation in the war, massive strikes against Iran. We've also seen in recent months and weeks, haven't we, the Iranians fire on ships here, even when a deal was done. So these are very tense moments. Scott Bessent says that the announcement could come in the coming days, coming hours, even. Maybe we will see.
0: We sure will. Steve, Keir Simmons, thank you so much. And coming up, continuing coverage of primary night as key states tally up votes and results come in. But first, you got to see this. Sitting in traffic is the absolute worst, but one Wisconsin man took avoiding traffic to new heights. The 69-year-old flew to a local sporting goods store in his helicopter, landing in the parking lot and telling officers it would have taken just too long to drive there. Law enforcement questioned him. They found he was properly licensed. He followed all the required protocols and didn't really put anybody in danger. So he was free to continue on his helicopter shopping trip.

0: And we are back now following all the latest from primary elections in five different states tonight. So far, we've already gotten results in Virginia and Missouri, but we are awaiting the results from the marquee race of the night, the Senate race in Michigan, that sets up a showdown between moderate and progressive Democrats. Let's bring in NBC's Ryan Nobles, who's been following all this throughout the day. Ryan, how's it looking, and what do you think the biggest takeaways from the night have been so far?
1: Well, I would say that the thing that we're tracking the closest is just how big of an influence the progressive wing of the Democratic Party is going to have here tonight in what will be some key races that will decide both the majorities in the House and the Senate. And so far, it's been a bit of a mixed bag. In Virginia, which you just pointed out, all of the establishment candidates that the mainstream wing of the party were hoping would win, Elaine Luria, who is running for re-election in Virginia's 2nd District, looks as though she's going to capture that nomination. A newcomer to congressional politics, Shannon Taylor, who is a Commonwealth's attorney, a district attorney, as it's called in Virginia, is going to win the race there in what they're hoping could be a competitive seat that they will be going after for the first time. But in other parts of the country, and Michigan, of course, being the one that we're watching closest, that's where we're really starting to see these progressive voters come out in big numbers. And the biggest race taking place in Michigan, of course, is the Senate race between Abdul El-Sayed and Haley Stevens. Right now, El-Sayed has a big lead on Stevens, and he's winning in the places that he needs to be ahead in to hold on to that victory. This has been somewhat of a difficult situation for Democrats because Haley Stevens, certainly more moderate. Michigan is a much more moderate state. El-Sayed comes from the Bernie Sanders wing of the party. He has endorsements from people like Bernie Sanders and Alexandria Ocasio-Cortez. There are concerns among mainstream Democrats that putting a candidate like him on the general election ballot against a candidate like Mike Rogers, who's the Republican running tonight, who looks like he's going to cruise to victory, almost won there 2 years ago in the Senate race there, could make for a seat in which Democrats could lose in a state where, Gotti, they basically need to run the table in this year's election map if they have any hope of winning back the Senate majority.
0: Yeah, and if we can pull that back up, the Senate race there in Michigan, I think it was 6% reporting, still very, very early on in the night. But Ryan, I want to ask you about something that Steve Kornacki was talking about a little bit earlier. You've got the mail-in vote, right? And then you've got the day of vote. And we don't know which is tabulated first, but usually it's the mail-in vote that's tabulated first. Right now, we're seeing this sizable lead. Should we be reading into that at all?
1: It's a great question, Gotti, and it really would be a different story if this were the Republican primary that we were talking about, because Republican voters tend to be much more inclined to cast their ballot on Election Day. So if a Republican candidate would go out to a big lead with only the mail-in vote, that wouldn't necessarily be the whole story. With Democratic voters, mail-in voting and day-of voting is more evenly distributed. And so a lot of times what we see take place is that the mail-in vote, the percentages at least, are very similar to the percentages that we see with the day of voting, meaning that the percentage of vote that one candidate gets in the mail-in it would be similar to the amount of vote that they get in the day of voting. So the trend line is positive for El-Sayed under any circumstances. Does it tell us the whole story? No. There's a reason that we haven't called this race yet. There's still so many votes that need to be counted. Michigan is a very big state. So there's still a lot of work that needs to be done. But if you had a choice between being El-Sayed or Haley Stevens, you'd much rather be El-Sayed right now.
0: Yeah, a lot of eyes on Michigan, a lot of eyes on the future of the Democratic Party tonight. NBC's Ryan Nobles, really appreciate you spending some time with us. Thank you so much. That's going to do it for us tonight. Stick around for special coverage of the midterm primaries. Straight ahead, I'm Gotti Schwartz. We'll see you here tomorrow. But until then, stay tuned for Hallie Jackson, for Kristen Welker, for Steve Kornacki. They are all coming up with more analysis next.

0: Welcome to NBC's special coverage as we come on the air tonight on a huge primary night in America. I'm Hallie Jackson in Washington.
1: And I'm Kristen Welker. Votes in five states casting ballots today in one of the last major primary nights of the year to decide who will be on the ballot in November and ultimately which party will control Congress.
0: It is just after 9 p.m. on the East Coast and the last polls have just closed in Michigan like 30 seconds ago. And this is the biggie tonight. This is home to the marquee matchup of the evening, the one that we're going to be watching all night long. And we do have a characterization in this critical race between establishment-backed Democratic Congresswoman Haley Stevens and progressive Abdul Es-Sayed. No surprise to you, too early to call. It is certainly too early to do that with just 6% of the vote in. But we will say that some of the early returns suggest that it's El-Sayed who has the momentum here, Kristen.
1: Yeah, we could not be watching this race more closely, Hallie. This Senate race is must-win for Democrats in November if they want to retake control of the Senate. Whoever wins tonight will go up against former Republican Congressman Mike Rogers in November. He has President Trump's endorsement and was running unopposed tonight.
0: Do you know who's watching all of this alongside us? The man who's going to be checking in on every single piece of data coming in from Michigan all night long. There he is, Steve Kornacki, posted up at the big board. Steve, give us a sense of how this one's playing out so far.
2: Yeah, I mean, a big thing just happened literally in the last 30 seconds, so why don't we start right there? This is the statewide tally. We think 16% of the vote is now counted. That was at 6% until about 30 seconds ago when this happened. Holy cow. Oakland County, this is the second biggest county in the state, like 16% of all the vote in the primaries coming out of here. And we just got more than half the vote from Oakland County in one fell swoop. And you can see here that Haley Stevens is leading that over Abdul El-Sayed by 2 points. Now, the important context for this is a lot of this, we think, is vote by mail. That's typically what has come first in Oakland County. Now, this is going to be a little weedsy here, but this is important because it's the trend that's been revealing itself as these results have been coming in tonight and in these past primaries that we've been seeing. The vote by mail tends to be older. It tends to be older voters, tends to be more establishment friendly. It tends to be more favorable to a candidate like Stevens. That is what we're seeing in other counties around the state tonight. She does her best with the vote by mail. And so she does have the advantage over El-Sayed with this big batch that just came in. But I would say it's only a 2-point advantage with what we think is sort of the best type of vote for her. What other type of vote is there? Well, Election Day vote, folks who went to the polls and voted in person today. And what we've been seeing throughout the rest of Michigan tonight and what we've been seeing across this primary season is that Election Day vote tends to be younger voters, more progressive voters. The fuel for these sort of left-wing candidacies that have won in these Democratic primaries has come in that Election Day vote, meaning that's the vote, we've seen it across Michigan so far, that's more friendly to El-Sayed. And so, Stevens, this is a county. This isn't just any county. There's 83 on the map. This is one of paramount importance to her. She has to win Oakland County tonight. She has to win it by, I'd say, a substantial margin. She leads by 2 points with 60% of the vote in. But if that remaining vote that's going to be coming in here is the Election Day vote that's as pro El-Sayed as we've been seeing elsewhere, the opportunity for him to pass her here and for her not to get that kind of number she needs out of Oakland, I think is very real. Because I think that's really been the story that we've seen. As I zoom back out here and look at the statewide total, 17% right now, El-Sayed with that 8-point advantage, he has been absolutely cleaning up with the Election Day vote. Stevens has been holding her own with the vote by mail. Some of these big counties that have reported, you know, a place like this right here, decent size Eaton County, decent size Livingston County, exurbs of Detroit right here. We do think the Stevens number might improve as that absentee vote comes in, that vote by mail comes in right now. And we just got, I just see some more sagging. I thought there might be a little more there. Apologize for that. But the bottom line is that Oakland number, well, it is higher for Stevens than it is for El-Sayed. Is it as high as Stevens wants it to be?
1: So Steve, you know, and I've been talking to folks with the El-Sayed campaign, to your point, they have been laser focused on this same day vote, specifically looking at younger voters, African-American voters. Mm. So take us inside some of the counties where those votes are reflected. Wayne County, I know, slow to vote. We're probably not going to get that for a little while. But what are you seeing so far? Any indication about those two constituencies?
2: Well, yeah, Wayne County, we have very little. There's a little bit here from the city of Detroit that's come in right now. That's the one hope, I think, for Stevens in Wayne County, where we have seen in polls that she's been doing better than El-Sayed with black voters. The city of Detroit is 75% black. It is in Wayne County. It's not all of Wayne County. There are other parts of Wayne County that I think are very fertile ground for El-Sayed. But the opportunity there for Stevens, if she really is getting a big number among black voters, you would really see that in Detroit, and that could help her there in Wayne County. But you ask, too, about younger voters, and take a look next door in Washtenaw County. This is Ann Arbor. This is the University of Michigan. I keep saying the University of Michigan. This is also Eastern Michigan University. I don't want to leave them out. But El-Sayed here, look at this, up nearly 40 points in Washtenaw County. And I think this one's significant. This is a big piece of the puzzle, too. It's a little bit more than 5% of all the votes cast statewide are going to come out of Washtenaw County. And this is the kind of place where if you're Stevens, I think you knew going into the night you were not going to win Washtenaw County because of what we're talking about, college, young, all of that sort of thing. But you want to hold your own. You need to tread water. You need to be running at like 45%, 44%. Other candidates who are sort of like establishment candidates in Democratic primaries in Michigan who've been successful, that's what they've done in Washtenaw County. She's barely breaking 30% right there. And there's still a lot there left in Washtenaw County that could be very friendly to El-Sayed. So that's, you know, between what we just showed you in Oakland County and what you're seeing there in Washtenaw County, we haven't really even touched Wayne yet because we don't have much. But those, you know, those numbers, if you're Stevens, I think in both places, you might be looking for a bigger number than you're seeing right now.
1: All right, Steve, do not go far. We're, of course, going to come back to you every few minutes throughout
0: the
1: night. Every minute. Yeah, Steve, thank you so much for starting us off. And, of course, we will keep everyone updated on his updates as well.
0: As we said, I mean, this is the biggie, this Michigan Democratic Senate race. The first, it's a really big test for the power of the progressive movement in a state like Michigan, swing state. President Trump won it back in 2024. And there's a lot of the divides inside the Democratic Party playing out in this race, right? Moderate versus progressive. Establishment versus anti-establishment. The debate over American support for Israel. It's really not, Kristen, I think, overhyped or overwrought to say that what happens here is going to tell us a lot about the where Democrats and how Democrats compete in states like Michigan in the midterms.
1: Yeah, purple states, Hal, not overstated at all. And the Senate race isn't the only race we're watching in Michigan. There's also a governor's race there this November to replace the term limit Democratic governor, Gretchen Whitmer. On the Democratic side, NBC News can project that the current Secretary of State, Jocelyn Benson, has won that race. No surprise there. She was far and away the front runner. And on the Republican side, Congressman John James has President Trump's endorsement, but he's facing off against Perry Johnson, who has spent a lot of his own money on this race. That race right now is too early to call. But again, John James does have the president's endorsement, not insignificant.
0: We're looking at these four battleground seats in Michigan, too, where the candidates will be decided tonight. Three of them Republican held. Lock that map into your memory, folks, because these are some of the districts we'll be watching really closely in November. The path for Democrats to win back the House runs through districts like these.
1: Yeah, let's head over to Kansas, where the polls just closed and where Republicans think they have their best chance to flip a governor's mansion in November. State Senate President Ty Masterson, who has President Trump's endorsement in the Republican primary. NBC News can project that he will be the winner of that race, again, endorsed by President Trump. On the Democratic side, State Senator Cindy Holscher is running in the progressive anti-establishment lane against the more moderate State Senator Ethan Corson. That race right now is too close to call. Corson has won the endorsement of the governor there. But it, notable, again, we're seeing that moderate progressive divide, Hallie.
0: Well, talk about the moderate progressive divide. Big call to make here in Missouri. This is really interesting, one that a lot of people have been watching. This rematch between Congressman Wesley Bell, the incumbent, and former Congresswoman Cori Bush, progressive. Look, we are projecting now Wesley Bell wins that district in Missouri. Bell way outspending Bush's campaign. He had been backed by Hakeem Jeffries, for example. She was backed by Senator Bernie Sanders. So an interesting one at play here. We're going to be talking more about that one as we look at all of the results coming in tonight with all of our teams that are out in the field, basically everywhere. We've got Julie Serkin. We've got Sahil Kapoor. We've got our local reporters fanned out across the country in these key states that we're watching tonight. Of course, look at that. Adam and Steve doing their thing there at the big board. We're going to have plenty from them coming up throughout the night as we take a look at these races. Again, vote is coming in basically every second. So we're going to be getting into all of it with our team who's here with us in the studio, too. Our chief Capitol Hill correspondent, Ryan Nobles, is with us. Our chief White House correspondent, Garrett Hake, as well. And Kristen mentioned some of these candidates on the Republican side endorsed by President Trump. You got to think the White House is as locked in on tonight as the rest of us are.
3: Yeah, they're watching this closely. President Trump was just in Michigan a week ago campaigning alongside John James and Mike Rogers. These are folks who, you know, in Rogers' case, shared the ticket with Trump in 2024 and significantly underperformed the president. Mm-hmm. So they're going to need a presidential boost here. And I think they also, by the way, and we'll get much deeper into this as we go along, they're among the people rooting for Abdul El-Sayed here tonight. They want to try to use a candidate on the left to turn out base voters who might not vote without Donald Trump on the top line.
1: Yeah, so Ryan, pick up on that point, because this is the big debate right now inside the Democratic, quite frankly, inside the Republican Party as well. If Abdul El-Sayed can pull out a victory tonight, is he in fact able to beat Mike Rogers in a general election? Mike Rogers says he's feeling pretty good if it's El-Sayed, but the implications of that, could that have a boomerang effect?
4: Yeah, the Democrats that I talk to, at least the establishment Democrats that I talk to, they are not excited about the idea of Abdul El-Sayed being their nominee, but they're also not freaking out about it. Mm. I think every time you talk to a Democrat about the midterms, everything comes back to Donald Trump's approval rating. Mm-hmm. And they say that in many respects, all of these Democratic candidates are going to be running against that 30% approval rating, particularly the candidates that have been endorsed by Donald Trump. And almost every candidate that makes it to a general election has been endorsed by Donald Trump. So they feel like even though someone like El-Sayed might be able to be tagged a bit easier with the socialism quickly into communism moniker, whether or not that's true or not, by the White House and Republicans, they don't think it's enough to overcome the baggage that's being carried by these Republican candidates when it comes to the White House and the administration.
0: But what's also so interesting here is, this, I mean, like what we're talking about right at its core is this issue of electability here. Yeah. And who's gonna be able to win in a general election, because Democrats obviously want to be taking back the House and the Senate. And I was interested, one of our team members, I think it was Julie actually, who we'll talk to, got an interview with this voter who basically was like, yeah, I'm voting for the progressive candidate here. Mm-hmm. And if the progressive candidate doesn't win, I'm not voting for the moderate, voting for Haley Stevens. I'm just sitting out, right? And so that's one of the dynamics of
3: this is core to how we define electability. Like electability is an issue is like who you think other people are going to vote for, not necessarily who you want to vote for. The progressive movement right now is saying the hell with that. Let's vote for the people who have something that we believe in.
5: Yeah.
3: And El-Sayed has positioned himself as that candidate, as the guy who's going to go out there and say, not just against Donald Trump, but I'm for getting money out of politics. I'm for Medicare for all. I'm going to put these things on the table and basically dare the more moderate Democrats to sit back and vote or not vote at all when the future is on the line. That's his bet. And I think you can make the argument, ask Vice President Harris how easy it is to win in a state like Michigan when you've turned off the left. Mm. Abdul Sayed is making that other play here, saying, I'll get the moderates back because they want to beat Donald Trump, but I can bring the progressives.
0: There's also this question of, like, you know, the uniqueness of the candidate in and of itself, right? Somebody like Abdul El-Sayed, who's, you know, people praise the fact that he can be very authentic. He comes across as having like a lot of charisma and all this and that, has done a lot of public appearances.
1: Authenticity.
0: Yeah, that's right. We talk all the time about authenticity
1: for these. That was part of Donald Trump's.
0: That's exactly right. And that's, you see voters craving that really. But like, you can't paint every progressive candidate or every moderate.
4: Quality goes far beyond just where they sit on every policy position.
3: Right.
4: I mean, we've seen there was an example today in the Wisconsin's governor's race about a progressive candidate who probably falls in line with many of the same things that Abdul El-Sayed. Have a very rocky interview where she was forced to defend her suggestion that we should cancel Thanksgiving. That's not a position you're ever going to find Abdul El-Sayed in. He is very well spoken. He understands the issues, but he also understands a way to articulate positions that may not necessarily be mainstream in a way that you could make the argument that they should be mainstream. Yeah. Medicare for All is a perfect example.
1: Mm-hmm.
4: When, you know, I first started covering Bernie Sanders, Medicare for All was a radical position. Yeah. The idea that the government would pay for everyone's health care was something that Republicans went to great pains to paint people as socialists. Obviously, Obamacare became super controversial as a result of that. By the time the next election rolled around, it was a price of entry into the Democratic primary field. It will probably be a price of entry going forward. Medicare for All is no longer a radical position.
1: Yeah.
4: In many ways, it is the position of the Democratic Party, and it's increasingly becoming a position of many Americans, both moderate and Democrat.
1: Okay. Well, guys, let's hit the pause button. We want to go out to Sahil,
0: That's right.
1: who is at Wesley Bell's headquarters, where, again, as Hallie just said, NBC News is projecting that he has won his rematch against Cori Bush. What's the reaction there, Sahil?
5: Well, Kristen, I'm at Wesley Bell headquarters here in St. Louis. He has won the race. We've called it for him. There's no sign of him. His campaign hasn't reacted. I'm not sure they were prepared for how quickly this was going to be called. They had been confident. They had felt good all day. And I spoke to Wesley Bell earlier when he voted, earlier today in the voting booth. But I don't know that they expected this kind of a crushing victory. We actually broke the news to one member of his team that Wesley Bell had been projected the winner by our decision desk. So this is quite a remarkable victory. Look at the numbers on the screen there. About 45 points, if I'm doing my math right. There's still plenty of votes to come, but Cori Bush was not able to keep this close, even though she did have a message that has resonated in other safe blue districts in the country with Democratic voters. She called for cutting off U.S. funding, U.S. aid to Israel. Wesley Bell, this is a real contrast. He voted to protect it just recently in the House of Representatives. Cori Bush also sees her role as a bit more of an activist. When she was in the House, she was part of the squad that pressured Democratic leadership from the left. Wesley Bell has been much more aligned with Democratic leadership. So the Cori Bush message didn't work here. And I'll give you one potential hint as to why. She was dominated on the airwaves by Wesley Bell and his allies by 27-1, according to Ad Impact. Even if she had the message, she didn't have the money to get it out, it seems.
1: Well, it is fascinating. And again, one of the big progressive versus moderate matchups. And again, a rematch. So it was significant, and she had the endorsement of Senator Sanders. All right, Sahil, thank you so much for that.
6: And so interesting to see. You can tell it's, subdued crowd for this particular moment. They're like taking it in. Let me go back to Steve at the big board now, because Steve, I mean, listen, decisive for Wesley Bell in that district as you're watching that one, too.
2: Yeah, I mean, it's interesting because I remember being here 2 years ago in this primary when Bell went after Bush. That was a very close race here. Bush, obviously, her affiliation with the squad, she'd been a national figure. And the story of that race 2 years ago is this district is split between St. Louis, the city of St. Louis, and then right over here, these are the inner suburbs of St. Louis County, some of them St. Louis County. And the story then had been Bell was strong in St. Louis County, Bush was strong in the city of St. Louis. But take a look at what we're seeing so far. St. Louis County, no big surprise. I mean, Bell getting more than three quarters of the vote right there. But go over to the city of St. Louis and you see Bell ahead. It's not as decisive, but you do see a solid margin. At least this is early vote. The final margin may end up not being quite this dominant here. Bush may do better. I think she will do better with the Election Day vote. But you see it extending across county lines. And this split with the early vote is not something you saw in 2024 when these two candidates ran against each other and Bell won in a close race. And so, yeah, it kind of bucks the trend that we've been seeing. How many primary nights have we been up here, particularly in city districts, you know, Philadelphia, Washington, D.C. in the mayoral election there, Denver, New York City. That's where we've been seeing these sort of left-wing candidacies succeed, topple incumbents. Here, the formula didn't work. Bush doing worse than she did 2 years ago when she lost the seat. And Bell, certainly the establishment candidate here, based on his endorsements, his backing in this campaign, securing a seat.
1: Question tonight, Steve, would we see a sweep for progressive candidates? Would there be a patchwork? This is certainly a loss for progressives, for Senator Bernie Sanders, who endorsed her. And of course, the big race, the big marquee race that we are watching, the Michigan Senate race. Yeah. Bring us up to speed there. What's the very latest you're seeing?
2: Yeah, let's take a look back up in Michigan. And I'm going to just have to go to a house. Okay, so again, about 20% of the vote here is in statewide. This looks about what it looked like the last time we checked in terms of the margin there for Al Sayed over Stevens. I think there's a lot here. I'll zoom in on Wayne County. So Wayne County, where Detroit is, you'll hear me say this a lot tonight. A fifth of the vote statewide is coming out of Wayne. We only have 2% of the vote right now. So there's not much to be read into that. What there is there is from Detroit, largely from Detroit, what you're looking at right now. But Wayne, keep in mind, is not just Detroit. Okay, there are inner suburbs in here. There's also, this is where Dearborn is. Dearborn is the first majority Arab American city in the United States. There's 110,000 residents in Dearborn. Abdul Sayed ran for governor in 2018. He won Dearborn big. Dearborn Heights, Very similar demographically. That's in here. Hamtramck. That's a majority Muslim city. That's a place where Al-Sayed did very well in 2018. They are all also in Wayne County. There's also a lot of other places in here, too. So there's a diversity in here. In some of those cities, I expect Al-Sayed to do very well tonight. But the opportunity, and this may take a while for us to see, and we'll see how it shakes out in other places around the state if it comes to it. But the opportunity for Stevens, we're saying, is in the city of Detroit, because the polling has been indicating that black support is very strong for her. And we said Detroit is three quarters black. And this is an opportunity. If she can run up the score in Detroit among black voters, she could get a big number out of there. She could get a big number out of Wayne County. That could carry her a long way. In terms of looking at where black support really can swing, you know, a primary, or at least loom large in a primary, you know, there aren't a ton of counties where there's a very significant black population. Another place we'll look tonight, though, that does have a pretty large black population is Genesee County. This is where the city of Flint is. We don't have any votes coming in right there yet. There is a substantial black population in Saginaw, too. We don't have many votes coming in right there. So from Stephen's standpoint, we'll be looking at those places, but really going to be looking at Detroit as the night progresses, because I do think it's been interesting in some of these counties, the degree to which we're seeing this difference between the Election Day vote and how overwhelming it's going for Al-Sayed and that vote by mail and how strong that's going for Stevens. You know, in a place like this, I'm just checking in because we're slowly getting more and more updates here. What's been happening in this county, this is sort of the suburbs of Lansing here, outside of Lansing, a little bit of Lansing's in here too, but it's largely outside Lansing. This number for Stevens has been ticking up all night because basically what happened was they counted the Election Day vote. Al-Sayed got a huge number on here. Now as the vote by mail has been coming in, as this percent in has been ticking up, so has Stevens' number. And so what we were looking at the start of the night here were numbers for Stevens that were like, whoa, these are, you know, I don't see how she can win with these numbers. But if this number can continue to tick up for her, that could get interesting out of a place like Eaton County. Also, same thing here. The same thing has been happening in Livingston County. This is a big, one of the fastest growing counties in Michigan. It's big. There's like 200,000 people here. This is like the exurbs of Detroit right here. Okay. It's very high income too. We expected Stevens, you know, to have maybe an opportunity here to do well. Well, she looked like she was getting clobbered early because we got the Election Day vote was counted right away. Al-Sayed went way ahead. But as the vote by mail has been coming in, getting more vote in, and that Stevens number has been ticking up more and more, where it's not looking as much for her like the disaster it initially did. And so to the extent that can continue in places like that. So what we were looking at the start of the night here were numbers for Stevens that were like, whoa, these are, you know, I don't see how she can win with these numbers. But if this number can continue to tick up for her, that could get interesting out of a place like Eaton County. Also, same thing here. The same thing has been happening in Livingston County. This is a big, one of the fastest growing counties in Michigan. It's big. There's like 200,000 people here. This is like the exurbs of Detroit right here. Okay. It's very high income too. We expected Stevens, you know, to have maybe an opportunity here to do well. Well, she looked like she was getting clobbered early because we got the Election Day vote was counted right away. Al-Sayed went way ahead. But as the vote by mail has been coming in, getting more vote in, and that Stevens number has been ticking up more and more, where it's not looking as much for her like the disaster it initially did. And so to the extent that can continue in places like that, and another place we're looking here is around Grand Rapids, I say Saginaw, to the extent that can continue, that's a huge question. It heightens the stakes for what I just outlined in Detroit.
1: Okay, Steve Kornacki, we will check back in with you in just a few minutes in that hotly contested race.
6: What's so interesting here, too, Walks and team, is like, you know, the risk of painting with the broad brush, right? Mm-hmm. Like, if you look at this race in Michigan, you look at where Abdullah Sayed is right now, at least in some of the numbers. We'll see how the night goes for him. But you look at Jocelyn Benson in the governor's race, right? Mm-hmm. Like, a very different kind of candidate who's also gotten, I mean, we've projected that race, statewide support. You look at somebody Jocelyn Benson has backed is in endorsed. Michigan 11. We've just actually projected that Jeremy Moss is going to win that seat, or win that primary, I should say. This is a, you know, +9 Democratic district. So it's one that was sort of interesting in the primary, establishment versus anti-establishment, right, et cetera. His opponent had been backed by Ro Khanna, for example, somebody who you run into in the halls of Congress often. So I do think it all speaks to this idea that, like, there are many flavors of Democrat, right, that we're seeing sort of unfold tonight.
4: I also think it's still early looking at these numbers, but I think it's instructing us that El-Sayed is a unique candidate unto himself. Yeah. He might not necessarily be reflective of a movement as much as he is someone that's made a connection with the voters of Michigan. Because I have to tell you, I was talking to some Republican congressional consultants today who were hopeful that El-Sayed's coattails were going to bring along these more controversial DSA-aligned progressive candidates in these House races. And so far, that's just not manifesting itself. They were hopeful that the progressive would win in the 10th congressional district. They believe Lawrence had a shot at winning. Bill Lawrence had a shot at winning in what is going to be a very tight race as well. That's just not happening. And so what that tells you is that people are going into the voting booths. They're voting for El-Sayed at the top of the ticket, but then they're picking a more mainstream candidate further down the ballot.
1: And I do think it's worth just taking a step back and putting this into the broader context.
6: Step us back.
1: Let's step back. What do you got? Senator Sanders has endorsed a number of candidates tonight. This is his first loss, the fact that Cori Bush lost. But I believe we have a graphic of the four different candidates that he's endorsed. So El-Sayed, obviously Garrett being one of the biggest names that we're watching. But William Lawrence, what's going to happen with that race? And this idea of candidate, the quality of the candidate, not just what they're running on, platform.
3: Endorsements can only take you so far. I mean, Bernie Sanders has put his, you know, imprimatur on dozens of candidates over the last couple of years, some very quickly forgotten when they lose. The Missouri race, I think, is a good example of this. Yeah. You know, Cori Bush, we were watching that race very closely for the progressive versus establishment thing. But I covered Cori Bush in Congress. Mm. She was plagued by scandal during her time on Capitol Hill. She had a number of issues related to her husband, related to investigations into her. That
6: kind
3: of stuff.
6: Some, like, constituent service questions.
3: Still matters, right? So it can be very easy to paint with an overly broad brush from a national perspective. When in the district where they're watching these people much more closely than we are, there are long memories about those kinds of issues, too.
4: And the other thing in that race that I think is important to point out, in many of these progressive insurgency campaigns, what's one of the most common barometers of the establishment pick that is toppled? Often the incumbent. It's an age issue.
6: Well, so that's what was
4: not the issue with Wesley Bell. He is young. He is, by all standards, aside from the Israel issue, I know he had AIPAC support, but by all standards, he is a progressive candidate and a progressive member of Congress. His voting record is very progressive, and he is young and has a deep connection with the people of that district. So, as we said, kind of the theme, I think, that we're emerging here tonight is that there isn't a monolith here.
1: Right.
4: And even within progressive voters.
6: Can we pull up that Sanders graphic again, the one that shows who Sanders endorsed? Because it was an interesting one here, right? Yeah. Because you've got Abdul Sayed, obviously. We're watching that one. Right. We're going to go to our teams on the ground, I know, in a second on that. You've got Cori Bush. But, like, the Will Lawrence race, you could argue there are other factors at play as well there, like two candidates kind of splitting that more centrist lane. Generationally, Donovan McKinney, there's another piece of that. You know, it's age, not just, I think, it would be fair to say, like the age gap, not simply the progressivism there. So there's other pieces at
3: play.
6: And
3: also connecting with the district. I mean, Donovan McKinney is running in a majority black district that does not have a majority black representative. Right. It's Shree Thenator is the sitting member there.
1: And he's sort of broken with progressives.
6: That's right.
3: There's a number of issues. He's sort of an iconoclastic member of Congress, I think, if I could say so.
4: He's also extremely wealthy, which does not necessarily...
3: Doesn't hurt, right? Exactly. It's a complicated thing. Yeah. Rashida Tlaib is very involved in defeating the Democrat next door. I mean, she wants McKinney to win that race. She's been a big player. There are these other factors. The Lawrence race is interesting, too, because there you have a race where there are two more moderate candidates potentially splitting the vote, who, by the way, when you look at all three of those candidates on paper, like, Democrats would probably love to have all three of those candidates run in places where they could win.
1: Right. Mm-hmm.
3: Those are very impressive candidates. You have a former Navy SEAL. Mm-hmm. You have a former ambassador.
6: Right.
3: You have very serious people running in that district.
6: Organizer,
3: and only one of them can be the Democratic nominee. And that's the way, you know, it falls with these maps sometimes. But, you know, again, there are layers to these issues and to all of these primaries.
1: And I actually interviewed two of them today. And they Well, I say that because they all say they will support each other. They've pledged to support.
6: Right.
1: I mean, to Carrot's point, like, they've pledged to support each other no matter what
4: happens. There does appear to be much more unity within the Democratic Party at the end of all of this. Yeah. Particularly, certainly the moderate candidates have been much more gracious in their support. But it does feel as though everybody wants to come back together after this is over.
6: Are you going to say the same thing? I'm going to say, look at Matt.
3: I don't know, should we count to three and say it at the same time?
1: I can't wait.
6: What is
3: ready?
6: It that
3: one, two, three. Mallory McMorrow.
6: Oh,
3: yes!
6: My God.
3: I did not plan that, folks. That is real live television magic here. Yes. Do you want to do it or should I?
6: Go for it.
3: Okay. Mallory McMorrow, who was a Democratic Senate candidate, of course, here in Michigan, has pledged to tonight endorse the person who wins in this primary.
6: I think they'd be there to show up.
3: Yeah, to like show up. She's like sitting in her car, full of gas, ready to go.
6: She's not sitting in her car.
3: I don't know what she's doing right now. She's drinking a Celsius. She's getting amped up, and she says she will endorse the winner tonight. I mean, that
4: as opposed to getting involved in the primary.
1: It's such an important point. Because there is a real question for Democrats after this race, which has been bruising, about how they are going to unify. And so that's a really significant point. We do want to go to the ground now in Michigan, where NBC's Shaquille Brewster is at Al-Sayed's headquarters. NBC's Julie Serkin, who's at Stevens' headquarters. Shaq, let's go to you first. What's the reaction been so far there?
7: Well, I'll tell you, this is a room full of people who are full of anticipation. They are expecting to win tonight. There are a lot of young people here, a lot of people who are here for hours for what they believe will be a celebration. And I think when you talk to folks here, I also heard the same sentiment at the polling locations when I talked to people who voted for Al-Sayed. They say that this is bigger than just one Senate seat. They see this as something that will lead to change. There's anger out there. There are people who complained about the rising prices, who complained about the gas prices as they were heading to the polls. One guy saying that he filled up his tank and it was, quote, stupid expensive for him. And that's what led him to cast his ballot. And people here are saying the ideas that Al-Sayed has been pushing, that he's been campaigning on, ideas like Medicare for All, abolishing ICE, ending military aid to Israel. These folks here do not feel as if those are extreme ideas. In fact, they feel that their representatives aren't representing their ideas right now, that they're not getting fair representation with members of Congress right now. So that is the mood, that is the sentiment that you hear on the ground. I should also note that when I talked to Al-Sayed yesterday, it was right before his final campaign event. There was a lot of confidence that you heard in his voice. He barely mentioned Haley Stevens. He instead directed all of his fire at Mike Rogers. Instead of talking about it being the night before the election, he was talking about 13 weeks being the marker for when the general election is. This is a campaign and a candidate that has his eyes on the general election, expecting that he will get through tonight fairly easily, guys.
1: All right. Well, we'll watch how it all unfolds. Shaq, thank you.
6: Let me go to Julie Serkin, who's live for us at Stevens headquarters. And having conversations with folks who are close to the Stevens campaign, they really feel like she's got to run up the table with black voters, support from them. They think that older voters turning out for her, this is what it's going to come down to here. And they're really locked in on that.
8: They are super locked in on that, and they have been the entire campaign. In fact, earlier in this campaign, a source close to it told me that they're not even trying to get those progressive voters. They feel like they're ungettable. We are in campaign HQ for Haley Stevens. This is actually the side room where all of her supporters and volunteers are. She's going to be speaking maybe in the room next to me where I'm at here. When you talk about the vibe in the room, I mean, you can kind of tell how it is, but the bar is full. People are in line. A lot of drinks around. The giant cheese board that they have across from me is pretty much untouched, so people may be too nervous to eat. But this is basically the scene here. You got Haley Stevens, who needs those supporters. She needs the black vote. She needs the woman, especially in the suburbs. She's got a problem with progressives, as you heard from Shaq. I asked her yesterday, if you do win the primary, how do you reach across? How do you get those voters to show up for you? Because, Hallie, I talked to a number of Al-Sayed supporters. They are not guaranteed in backing Haley up if she is the victorious tonight. And she told me that she's going to do it the Michigan way. She didn't really have a clear answer to that. The energy here, you see it. You see what's going on behind me. They're eating. They're drinking. They're watching the results come in on the screens. They have networks on, watching it very, very closely. There were a couple of cheers, a couple of oohs and ahs and applause when some of those early votes came in that Steve was telling you about. But all of this now is anticipation. You know, this is the moment where the campaigns thank their volunteers, their supporters. Hallie, that's really what we're seeing in this room here. And certainly they are hoping that she makes it to that next step, but only time will tell.
6: Okay, my takeaway from that, plenty of drinks flowing, not a lot of cheese being eaten. We will see how the evening unfolds on that. Julie, thank you very much.
1: All right, let's go back to Steve Kornacki at the big board. So, Steve, you're getting some new numbers in from Oakland County. What are you seeing?
2: Yeah, so now take a look here. The biggie here, we've got 70% of the vote in. Remember, November. It was 60% all at once the last time we checked in. We just got another 10%. And the bottom line is it looks like it did before here with Stevens with, you know, a little bit less than a 2-point advantage over Al Sayed. We're trying to figure out, I mean, this is what it comes to in Michigan primaries, trying to discern exactly what type of vote you're looking at. We've been talking about that vote by mail being so friendly to Stevens, that Election Day vote being so friendly to Al Sayed. I think one of the things we're seeing here in Oakland County is a mix of these two types of votes here. So they've each had some favorable batches that have been part of this. And actually, sorry, if you're watching, I want to explain what just happened. This number that was at 70% in just came down to 67%. Why is that? It's because this is an estimate that our decision desk makes of how many votes total are going to be cast. Obviously, we don't know in advance how many people are going to turn out on Election Day and vote. So our decision desk is making that estimate, and they will adjust it as returns come in. It can be adjusted up or down slightly. And what just happened was it got adjusted down slightly, meaning that our decision desk thinks that there are more votes that are being, there will end up being more votes cast in Oakland County than they thought at the start of the night, than they thought going into tonight. That's what that means, to knock that down from 70 to 67%. That might mean higher turnout,
6: Steve,
2: here on Election Day.
6: Just because the folks in the peanut gallery have a question for you on this. When you're explaining that, does that mean that turnout is more than was projected? Is that the TLDR on that?
2: Yeah, that's what that could mean, and that's what we're seeking to get clarification on. But that's often what that means. Yes.
3: That's interesting.
6: Okay, that's interesting.
1: That is interesting. So, Steve, just recap big picture. You got Oakland County. Any other counties with any more vote count since we last checked in with you?
2: Yeah, the other big batch we just got was next door in Washtenaw County. It was next door in Washtenaw County. I'm showing you Livingston. We're up to about 2/3 of the vote. Remember, Ann Arbor right here, sort of the liberal heart of Michigan. And Stevens' numbers, we talked about this in other counties. Stevens' numbers have been ticking up in a lot of places where you're getting that vote by mail counted later. She's now running at about 33% right here. I think a benchmark for Stevens, a fair benchmark for her, she wants to be getting this into the 40s. She wants to, you know, she has room here for this number to come up. She's doing okay, better with the vote by mail. But it's got to come up, I think, more for her right here. But you know, we knew going in that Al Sayed, this was going to be one of the best counties, if not the best county in the state for him. It's just that the establishment candidates like Stevens, they typically have been able to, you know, kind of tread water here, not get totally submerged. But that Stevens number was at about 28% when we first got numbers at the start of the night from Washtenaw. It's now worked its way up to about 33%. So, again, what that nets out to, 21%. We think a little bit more than a fifth of the vote has been cast statewide, has been counted statewide, and Al Sayed there with that 7-point advantage. And as I say, the huge, in addition to everything else that's not filled in right here, you know, we have next to nothing out of Wayne.
6: Well, and that's going to, we're going to have, I mean, buckle in.
1: Babe. Yes.
6: We got a minute before we're going to get more from them,
1: yeah.
6: Right?
1: So we're patient. We're patiently waiting for Wayne.
6: Steve Kornacki, appreciate you. Thank you. We're going to check back in with you in just a second.
1: Yeah, we're also following some key results out of Virginia, which has multiple battleground districts that could determine control of Congress come November. In Virginia's first congressional district, NBC News projects Shannon Taylor has won that crowded Democratic primary. She will take on the incumbent Republican Congressman Rob Whitman. And in the Democratic primary for Virginia's second congressional district, NBC News can project former Congresswoman Elaine Loria has won that race as she looks to win back her seat. Incumbent Republican Congresswoman Jen Kiggins defeated her back in 2022. The two now head to a rematch in that battleground district. And joining me now is Republican Congresswoman Jen Kiggins of Virginia. Thanks so much for being here. We really appreciate it. So take us inside your strategy. Looks like you've got a rematch on your hands. What's your strategy going to be to win?
9: It'll be the same strategy we had in 22. I mean, there was a reason that the Virginia voters fired Elaine Loria back in 22. And one of the biggest reasons was because of her insider stock trading. She made $21 million during her 4 years in Congress. I have voted multiple times to ban insider stock trading. She went as far as saying that members of Congress should be able to inside stock trading. So that's one of the biggest things. I think you'll see the shift, and you just were talking about the shift in the Democratic Party to the far left, to the socialist side of the House. And when we look at what that brings to the plate and what the policies that the socialists are supporting between, you know, open borders, defunding law enforcement, defunding the military, letting prisoners go, transgender surgeries for minors. I mean, there's all kinds of reasons that Americans should really be scared right now and watching the progression of the Democrats move to the left. And, you know, I've had the privilege of representing this district for 4 years in Congress. I served in the state Senate for three. I'm a Navy veteran. I'm a mom of four. I'm a former geriatric nurse practitioner as well. So just understanding what this district needs and working so hard on those priorities to make sure we get government out of people's lives and keep their tax burden low, and thinking about the cost. I'm a mom who runs a family and things are expensive. We can acknowledge that. But we have a military to support, veterans to support, healthcare to fix. There's a lot more work to do. And I have the privilege of having served for 4 years. Look forward to continuing to do that.
10: Let me ask you this, and you talk about your, obviously, Navy service. Your opponent has a Navy service as well in a district with a big military population. When it comes to this district, President Trump, I think it was just yesterday, said that you have his complete and total endorsement. So a full-throated endorsement for you from the president. Is that an endorsement you welcome?
9: And so I'll say, you know, we're always grateful for any endorsements, especially when it comes from conservative leadership. But we run this district off of our record, off of the policies that I support, off of my priorities. Yes, I support the military as a military spouse, as a military mom, as a military veteran. I know this district. Veteran issues are important to us, but there's so many other districts. We have other issues. We have businesses to support. We have families to keep safe. We have a border to keep secure. We can need to keep government out of people's lives. So we run off of our record and the work that we've done as a Republican conference in Congress, but as a work I've done for the past 7 years of my life, and even before that, serving the country, serving my community, serving my family. This is the record we run off of.
10: Got it. So I hear you say that you welcome all endorsements from conservative leaders. Does that specifically include that you welcome President Trump's endorsement?
9: It's an honor to have the president's endorsement, as it's an honor to have the Speaker of the House's endorsement, Governor Glenn Youngkin, Republican leadership. You know, this is going to be a fight about who's the parties and which policies we prioritize. And I think there's stark contrast between what I'm prioritizing as a common sense conservative. It's really a fight between that common sense and really craziness. And when you're looking at the far left movement of the Democrat Party, and especially what's being elected to in some of these primaries, even this evening, it's scary to me as a person who loves this country, who has served this country, to be running against people who are anti-American, who are anti-capitalism, who don't support things like keeping our community safe, supporting law enforcement, supporting our military. So there's some stark contrast that we need to be highlighting all the way up till November.
1: Let me get you to respond to something that your opponent, Congresswoman Loria, said, and I'll read you a little bit of this quote from the former Congresswoman. Jen Kiggins broke her promise to be an independent voice in Washington, voting 100% of the time with Donald Trump to raise prices on working families, on everything from health care premiums to gas prices. How do you respond to that, given the fact that prices are up, gas above $4 a gallon in many places?
9: What? That's just not true. And Donald Trump hasn't voted in Congress last time I checked. But what we have done is prioritize ways that we can save families money and reducing that federal tax burden. What we did with the working families tax plan with no tax on tips and overtime and increasing the child tax credit, codifying those federal tax breaks. Those are the ways that we could work in Congress to make sure you're keeping more of your hard-earned money. So, and we're fighting here in Virginia, a state government. We have Abigail Spanberger, who is a new governor, who proposed 51 tax increases right off the bat, who's increased our electric rates, who said that she wouldn't gerrymander the Commonwealth and then turned right around and made that a priority. So we're fighting a government here in Virginia that's really working hard to keep prices high. And I, too, you know, I have four children. Those children drive. I have a car that I have to put gas into. So I know that that's a priority of mine. We continue to talk about affordability. And I, too, am a grocery shopper and pay those bills as well. We've done work in Congress to lower things like housing prices and to make sure, again, you're keeping more of your hard-earned money. But there's more work to do.
1: But very quickly, have you ever voted against the president's policies? Do you disagree with him anywhere?
9: We as a Republican conference and led by the president and the White House have certainly gotten the country on a much better track than it was on. We think about where we were under Joe Biden and Nancy Pelosi, and we move forward in this country. And government is challenging and it is difficult. But it's a privilege to be able to have a seat at that conservative and common sense table. But we think about especially my opponent and where she came from under the Joe Biden administration, how the world was less safe, how our borders are wide open. We think of the policy priorities of people like Nancy Pelosi, who my opponent supported. You know, those are the stark contrast differences. So is it perfect? No. Is there work to do? Yes. But I have the privilege of sitting on the right side of the aisle. We prioritize the needs of American families every day.
10: Congresswoman Kagan, thank you so much for joining us and for taking time out of what I know is a busy and important night for you as we all crank the gears towards November. Thank you very much for being with us. Appreciate that. We want to bring in now somebody else from Virginia, Shannon Taylor, who, as we noted earlier, NBC News projects has won the Democratic nomination in Virginia's first congressional district. Also a busy night for you. Thank you again for joining us. And you are now at this point set to face incumbent Congressman Rob Whitman. This is a district that has historically favored Republicans. It has also, in the last couple of years, it seems, swung to the left to a degree. So I ask you, what is your path to victory as you see it come November? Is it about supercharging turnout among the left? Is it about reaching out to independents and Republicans?
11: Well, first and foremost, thank you so much for letting me be here with you and your viewers tonight. You know, as the top prosecutor for my county for almost 15 years, you know, I've been sure to make sure that the priority of keeping my community safe is what we do every day. So we are out there holding people accountable for the harms that they are putting on the victims of crime. And right now, what we see is the harm coming out of a corrupt Washington, D.C. And we see Rob Whitman being the beneficiary of that corruption. And because of his special interests, because of his voting on bills and policies to support his corporate interest, those direct policies have been harming the good people here in the first congressional district. I mean, he certainly has allowed his net worth to go up to 40 times since he's been in Congress for almost 20 years. And we know that he has been dealing with stocks over $2.5 million and gave himself one of the biggest tax credits, if not the biggest tax break in that budget bill. So we're out there talking to voters, whether they're Democrats or Republicans or independents, because they are all suffering that harm of that rise in costs. And that rise in costs is a direct result of the corruption in D.C. So we will continue the message that we were conveying to the people in the first congressional district. We will continue with that message to prosecute that case against Rob Whitman and make sure that we defeat him in November.
1: Let me ask you a question. We are watching these battles play out in the Democratic Party between moderates and progressives in your state, in Michigan, of course, the big Senate race there, Abdul Al-Sayed. Is he someone that you welcome into the Democratic Party? Do you think he, if he does, in fact, win tonight, has a shot at winning in the general?
11: You know, I do my job today without asking any victim if they're a Democrat or a Republican or an independent. And that to me is what is important, is to speak to every voter in the first congressional district to find out what is the harm that this corrupt Washington has done to them. That to me is what is the most important thing for me to do between now and November, is touching every voter here in the first congressional district to let them know that I'm going to go to D.C. and represent them. That's why I came up with an anti-corruption agenda to make sure that we were going to be banning the corporate PAC money. We wanted to stop that stock trading while you're in Congress. I want to come up with a, to take off that Congress to lobbying firm pipeline, impose term limits, actually talk about imposing jail time for politicians who are stealing taxpayer dollars. That's what we're talking about out there in the first congressional district, and that's what I'm focusing on to November.
1: All right, Shannon Taylor, we will watch it all unfold. Thank you so very much for joining us on a busy night. We appreciate it.
11: Thank you so much. And everyone can join me at ShannonTaylorVA.com.
1: All right. Thank
10: That's
1: you.
10: Our first one of the night. I'm surprised it took us 45 minutes.
3: You like to put a dollar in the jar.
1: It's interesting because you heard her obviously calibrate her message. Very careful answers from both of those candidates as they turn their sights towards
10: and
1: the general.
10: And I think it's because of where she is. Like, I think as Texas is to Garrett Hake, Virginia is to Ryan Nobles. And so I would be remiss to not...
4: Yeah, panting over here.
10: I know.
4: I have so much to say about both races. Well, first, let me talk about Shannon Taylor.
1: Yeah.
4: I covered her first race for Henrico County Commonwealth's attorney. And I actually went back and looked at my notes on
10: it. Was this
4: it
10: when
4: today.
10: You were local?
4: This was when I was at the WWBT in Richmond. Shannon Taylor took on the Republican establishment in Henrico County, which at that time was dominant. You may remember the name Eric Cantor. He was a House Majority Leader at that time. He ran Henrico County. There hadn't been a Republican elected Commonwealth's attorney since 1987 when she ran that race.
3: A Democrat.
4: Yeah. I'm sorry. It had been controlled by Republicans. At that point in this race, the longtime incumbent had decided to step down and not seek reelection. There was a handpicked prosecutor that was picked to run for the Republicans. Democrats didn't even field a candidate because they thought they had no shot. That candidate from the Republican Party ended up with some personal issues that started to creep its way into the race. The Republicans attempted to pull him out of the race. At that point, Democrats said, we should probably go find someone to run. And it was Shannon Taylor that they picked at the time. She overcame a massive disadvantage, not only getting into the race late, but a huge funding advantage that the Republicans had at that time. They, Republican nominee refused to get out of the race. They put in an incumbent, or a sitting Republican delegate who ran as an independent, but had the backing of Eric Cantor in that machine. She still won. She hasn't lost a race there since.
10: Okay. We were deep in the weeds on the Commonwealth.
4: But the point I'm trying to make
10: is super interesting.
4: The point I'm trying to make here is she's taken on an establishment Republican candidate before.
1: Yeah.
4: That's what she's doing here.
10: Yeah.
4: Rob Whitman has never had any sort of serious competition in Virginia's first congressional district. He doesn't know what it's like to have a candidate that could mount a serious race. Now, I would still give him, it's his race to lose because it's still a district that leans right. It certainly was a different situation if the redistricting had gone through. But this will be a race, and Shannon Taylor is probably.

0: when Jen Kiggins was talking, because I think she laid out some things that we're going to hear over and over again, which is negative polarization, right? Mm. For Republicans right now, their best tactic in a lot of these races is to scare the bejesus out of people about Democrats. And she was talking about candidates being scary, anti-American, anti-capitalist. Mm. I mean, this is not like they're going to vote against our priorities. This is these people aren't of this country. She's running against a fellow Navy veteran in this case, I believe. Elaine Lerner is Navy, Air Force?
1: Yes. Both
0: Navy, right? So, again, like, I think that is indicative of the kind of races we're going to see this fall, and a good thing to put a pin in. And I'll put one other pin in here. One of the things she said about when Democrats were in control, the world was less safe. Mm. She represents a heavily military district
2: in Norfolk.
0: Might be
2: the most military proportion of any district
0: Maybe
2: in the
0: most,
2: country.
0: That's right. I think that's right. Yeah. We are a nation at war right now, and a lot of those people in her district are themselves serving overseas right now, and I think that's...
2: And she didn't even make an effort to bring the war into the conversation, whereas if it were popular, especially in a district like that, you think she would have found
0: it. Yeah, watch that space.
3: Watch that space, because it speaks to the challenge that Republicans are going to have heading into the general, particularly if the war with Iran is still ongoing.
4: I feel like we haven't said a certain word in a while. That word is Michigan. So I think we should. I think we're going to say it when we get back right after a very super quick break. We're going to get back to Steve Kornacki. He's tracking all of it there, the marquee matchup of the night. We're going to also hear potentially from that critical Missouri race, too, incoming Congressman Wesley Bell as well. Stick with us. We got much more coming up on NBC News Now in just a second.

0: Welcome back. Steve Kornacki is back for us at the big board. Steve, we've been keeping tabs on what you're watching and what you're looking for, and you got a lot of interesting stuff coming out of there in Michigan. Specifically, well, I'll let you tell us.
1: Well, yeah, I'll tell you what we're waiting on, I think, but we got about a quarter of the vote statewide. It's a 6.5-point margin here for Al Sayed over Stevens. We do have, I want to pick up this story. I think we started to tell you a little bit ago, but Eaton County, this is a decent-sized county. It's bedroom communities, you know, sort of suburbs of Lansing here. I think the interesting thing that's been happening is how much closer it's been getting here in Eaton as the night's going on. And it speaks to, don't mean to be a broken record, but that difference between, you know, the Election Day vote that got counted fast and put Al Sayed way ahead, and the vote by mail that's been trickling in, the updates have been trickling in that Stevens' number has gone from a place through the course of the night here in Eaton where you're looking at it initially saying, oh, getting clobbered here, to like, is she putting herself in an arrangement?

0: range of where she'd need to be to have a real chance at this statewide. You're seeing that in Eaton. You're seeing that, you know, to the east of Lansing and Livingston, where, again, that numbers continue to tick up. I think it's got to tick up more for her, you know, considerably, but there's more vote to come. And it looks like it is that vote by mail, a lot of that vote by mail that's been so friendly to her. And so I think the story that's kind of taking shape here is there's a lot of questions like that on this map. There's a lot of blanks, you know, on this map right now. Okay, like a place like Genesee County, this is a big one. This is where the city of Flint is. This is one of the higher black population counties in Michigan. One of the key ingredients that Stevens is looking for to have a shot tonight is to do extremely well, run up the score with black voters. How does that look? Does that happen? And how does that look in a place like Genesee County? Her formula for victory absolutely depends on it. We got nothing there that we can really show you right now. We don't have much in Saginaw either, where it's a bit of the same story. The counties are, you know, there is a substantial black population there as well. All of these sort of questions that we're seeing here, the way Stevens has done as these votes have evolved, have raised the question, if she can do this, if she can do that, if she gets a big, all of that is coming around to, if she can answer yes to all those questions, then what she would need on top of everything else out of Wayne County would be big, big numbers. And I think specifically from Detroit, where the population is overwhelmingly black and where we have a very small amount of vote right now. What you're looking at, as a matter of fact, in Wayne, you see 4% in. That's just about, you know, 12,000 votes counted. One thing we just got in Wayne was an update from the city of Dearborn. You know, Dearborn is the first majority Arab American city in the United States. It's a place where Al Sayed won huge in 2018. He lost the primary statewide for governor in 2018 to Gretchen Whitmer, but he won big in Dearborn. And so we just got votes from Dearborn, place where we knew he's going to do really well. And those votes are election day votes. That's the type of vote he's been doing particularly well with. That's not all of this, but that's part of the mix you're looking at here. It's Al Sayed friendly. What we're waiting on is what happens in Detroit, specifically with the black vote in Detroit. Because Stevens, again, you're trying to stitch together through this patchwork of, you know, partial returns, blank counties, very, very little that's close to complete right now as a county. You're seeing the hint of something from Stevens, but there's a lot of conditionals in that. And if they all kind of come to fruition for her outside of Wayne, it would come down to Wayne and to Detroit. And again, I say, like, the fact that we're sitting here at 10 o'clock Eastern, yeah, and we got 4% in Wayne, this is par for the course for Wayne County.
1: Yeah.
2: But I, and to that point, what I hear you saying is we may be in for a fairly long night, yeah, Steve, right? I mean, if that's what it's going to come down to.
0: I'm saying I'm not sure it's coming down to that yet, because she still has a lot of work to do outside of Wayne County. There's been some encouraging numbers here throughout the night. If you're Al Sayed, I'll put this back to the statewide. There have been a lot of encouraging things in these numbers, you know, for Al Sayed. So Stevens has got to establish a bunch of things in places that I was just showing you
2: exactly.
0: You know, to have Steve, it come down to Wayne.
1: Steve, can you just give us a sense how much of the early vote has been counted yet? Do we have a sense of that?
0: Actually, if you give me a second, Adam, do we cumulatively have how much early?
2: Hey, this is our first appearance,
3: yeah,
2: by Adam Abbas, producer extraordinaire. Hey, bud, there he is.
3: We have about 20% of the vote, early, okay, in-person vote that's currently unexpected.
0: The early vote.
3: Yeah.
0: But how about the vote by mail?
3: Oh, the vote by mail, 9%.
2: Okay. Right.
0: So there's still, yeah, and that's Stevens' friendly vote, you know?
1: Mm-hmm. Yes. Well, and when I talked to them today, they were feeling very confident about the early vote for all the reasons, Steve, that you are laying out there. We will come back to you early and often, Hallie. What's so fascinating is obviously both campaigns heading into this final stretch, kind of thumping their chests about why they feel confident.
2: Yep.
1: But you're seeing, I mean, as Steve's saying, in some areas, it's getting closer than he was anticipating.
2: I was just looking at my notes from some of the calls from folks just as we're all kind of getting ready for tonight. And the dynamic from those close to Abdul Al Sayed is like, don't say he's not electable, right? Don't say he can't win in a general. I mean, like, he's a fighter, and that's actually more what their argument is, that I think. That's actually what Democrats want more, a fighter. It doesn't matter where you are.
4: When Steve started redoing the Oakland County percentages earlier to project basically what we think might mean that there are more voters
2: turnout,
4: coming in, we don't know who those people are voting for, but that is key to the Al Sayed argument here, which is we're going to bring in new people. We're not just going to win over the same fence-sitting voters that we're talking about every cycle. We're going to activate people who didn't otherwise care about politics. We'll see when the votes are counted whether or not that's true. But that is, again, to the electorate. electability argument, which person whose mind you're trying to read are you talking about? Are you talking about your neighbor who you know how they vote? Or are you talking about the guy down the street who's never voted at all? What makes them decide to turn out and vote
1: and
4: for
1: Ryan, to Garrett's point, part of their argument is we're actually going to win over some of the Trump vote.
5: Yeah, that's right.
6: When we say he's not electable, what data do we have that proves that point?
5: Right. You know, I think those close to Stevens would say polls.
6: But I don't think you can poll a general election before you know the outcome of a primary and get some honest assessment of what's happening here. You know, I think that this race is a 50-50 race. It was a 50-50 race before the primary. It would have been a 50-50 race if Haley Stevens was the nominee. It's a 50-50 race if Al-Sayed is the nominee. So it's going to be a tough one to win for both sides.
5: Can I do a Kristen Welker real quick and just pull back for a moment?
1: Can I pull back and do a big picture for a second?
5: Because remember why this matters. Remember why this race matters so much for Democrats. Because they need to do well in Michigan to win back the Senate.
6: They've got to win the states they already have.
1: Without Michigan, they need 4 states. If they lose Michigan, they have to win 5 states.
5: So talk about that.
1: That's nearly impossible.
6: No, I mean, it's not impossible, but it is very, very difficult. And it would be almost impossible to see a scenario in which they lose a state like Michigan, but then surprise us in a place like Kansas or Iowa. Yeah. That math doesn't math. Yeah. So, I think Michigan, that's the foundation of any path toward the Senate majority for Democrats.
1: All right, guys, we're going to do a little reset here. It is 10 o'clock on the East Coast. At 10 o'clock already, as we continue NBC's special coverage of the biggest primary night remaining before the midterm. So let's get right to the night's marquee matchup in the Democratic primary. What we've been talking about, the Senate race in Michigan, where progressive Abdul Al-Sayed is taking on the establishment-backed candidate, Congresswoman Haley Stevens. Right now, that race is too early to call. But whoever wins that primary will take on former Republican Congressman Mike Rogers, who ran unopposed. This is a must-win race, as we've been saying, in November for Democrats if they want to take back the Senate.
5: So another key battle on the left we're watching tonight is the Democratic primary for Kansas governor, where State Senator Cindy Holscher is running in the more progressive lane against State Senator Ethan Corson, who has the backing of the state's current Democratic governor, popular governor, by the way, also running Mayor Kurt Skoog. Right now, that race is too close to call, but a lot of folks are watching this one. It has some interesting dynamics here. On the Republican side, Ty Masterson, the projected winner, no surprise there in that crowded field with the backing of President Trump.
1: And we've got establishment Democrats hanging on in two key races. The first, NBC News can project that the sitting Democratic Congressman Wesley Bell will win in Missouri's 1st District, fending off a challenge by former Congresswoman and progressive squad member Cori Bush.
5: In Michigan's 11th Congressional District, the candidate backed by statewide Democrats Jeremy Moss is projected to defeat the more progressive candidate Aisha Faruqi, who is backed by Congressman Ro Khanna in Washington, a well-known progressive there.
1: Yeah, staying in Michigan now to the battleground 7th Congressional District, where the progressive candidate backed by Bernie Sanders, William Lawrence, is trying to win the Democratic nomination right now. He's facing off against two more moderate candidates, Bridget Bink, Matt Masdom. And the question is the moderate vote there, Hallie, getting divided, essentially creating a pathway for Lawrence.
5: And this one, I think a lot of eyes are on it, too, mm-hmm. because, you know, if Will Lawrence ends up doing well there, can he also pull in the same kind of voter that Abdul Al-Sayed is in Michigan? So lots to watch on that front as well. We've been talking a lot about Senator Bernie Sanders, of course, mm-hmm. who's endorsed the progressive candidate in Michigan 13, other places as well. Yeah. We want to get a check with our team in Michigan, Shaq Brewster, Julie Serkin as well. We have them posted up at campaign headquarters. Shaq, let me start with you here. Numbers are starting to come in. We've been all together, you know, taking in the aura of Steve Kornacki and what he's saying about where these things are falling. Listen, Haley Stevens has some ground to make up at this point if she wants to be doing better than she is. How are folks where you are feeling?
7: They're feeling excited, Hallie. I'll tell you, people are, again, ready to celebrate. Every time they see that screen up there, every time there's an update with the vote, there's a celebration, there's a cheer. People watching it very closely and kind of waiting to have that moment that they have come here to have. There's a lot of confidence in this room and around the campaign. The campaign telling me, I reached out to them, asking them how they're feeling right now. What are they looking at? They're saying they're feeling good about the turnout that they're seeing and the turnout numbers that they're watching, and they're pointing to different counties. They're pointing to Oakland County, kind of rubbing it in Haley Stevens' face that it's so tight of a margin right there. And when I mentioned the crowd cheering every time there's an update, that's happening right now as the latest poll numbers or the latest results are popping up there. When you talk to people here, they are already looking to the general election. They are excited about the prospect of this being a fight against Mike Rogers. Something I hear in this room and also heard at polling locations is that there is a hesitation that if Stevens does win, they're making clear there is no guarantee that that means their vote will transfer over to her. A lot of people here are troubled by the amount of money that was spent in this race. That's something that has turned them off from other candidates. There would be some work to do if Stevens does end up winning, but the mood right here is that they don't feel like that's going to happen. They're very excited about that their candidate, Abdul El-Sayed.
2: Right. Shaq Brewster at campaign headquarters there for El-Sayed. Thank you very much.
1: Let's head over to Julie, who's at the Stevens headquarters. What's the mood like there? Julie, you described a very festive scene earlier. Are they still feeling festive as these returns come
8: in? What's happening with the cheese, Julie?
9: they're not glued to the screens, maybe as much as they are. We're shocked at, but certainly people are still enjoying the bar, enjoying the food. Look, I just talked to somebody, though, a Michigan Democrat, who's a little bit concerned about what they're seeing so far, and they're already kind of starting to point fingers, excuse me, and the blame game as this room around me is a little bit crowded here. Okay, so the bar is this way, Hallie. The blame game, let me lay it out for you. They're starting to question whether or not she really did what she needed to do with the black vote, with the black community. That's really who she's been targeting in this race tonight. I'm so sorry. Let me just squeeze right past you. Okay, we're going to walk this way. It's a packed room. There's not a lot of room. I'm taking you here, Hallie, for a purpose. Okay, stick with me here. Because last time I told you how the cheese board appeared to be a little bit uneaten, untouched. People were drinking. Maybe they had nerves. Maybe they didn't want to eat. Well, now, not only are people watching Kornacki break it down, but they're starting to eat a little bit more. Look at that epic cheese board. People maybe need a little food to calm their nerves now, laying off the booze. But certainly, as you heard from Shaq there, this is a big one for Stevens. This is really going to define not only the future of the Democratic Party, but the directions and the lessons that Democratic leadership take with them. I mentioned earlier that there is some consternation already, some early finger pointing happening here. The polls closed, but the vote's not even in yet. The race hasn't even been called. And so that's the mood here, right? Behind the scenes, people are worried. But for now, all you can do is drink your drinks, eat your cheese, and watch Kornacki break down the results.
2: Julie Serkin describing the Saturday night date of my dreams.
1: So
2: can
1: good.
2: I tell you? A charcuterie
1: so good,
2: platter,
1: Julie.
2: A little Kornacki at the big
1: I
2: board.
1: Mean, it doesn't
2: my
1: get
2: God.
1: Any better.
2: Joined
1: that
2: by,
1: was great.
2: Joined by you.
1: That's right. I mean, it is...
4: Only 10 o'clock, folks.
1: Yeah. It's only 10 o'clock.
2: It's late somewhere.
1: Speaking of Kornacki. Somewhere.
2: Oakland County. Let's talk about it, because I think we just got some new numbers in from there, pal.
0: Yeah, we did just get a little bit more in Oakland. I can show you. Remember, it was at 67% expected vote in. It's now ticked up to, to 71% here. Stevens continues to lead here, a two-point margin, a little bit more than 2 points over El-Sayed. Again, this continues to be a mix of different vote types. So it's in terms of the trajectory here in Oakland of, you know, who's on course, is Stevens on course, is El-Sayed on course to do better in the remaining quarter or so of the vote, it's a little bit tough to discern. That's what we're sort of trying to figure out right now. But this Stevens margin, remember when we first got that big initial batch, which included a lot of vote by mail. It did also include, and I didn't emphasize this enough at the time, it did include a lot of Election Day vote as well. So it was a little bit more of a mixed bag, and Stevens has maintained that small advantage she had over El-Sayed there as Oakland has continued to come in. Again, just statewide what this looks like here, you know, an advantage there of now it's just under 6 points, that the margin between El-Sayed and Stevens, too, statewide, has been ticking down a little bit lower. It was 8, it was 7, it was 6.5, it was 6. It's 5.9 right now when you're looking at this. And part of that really is she has been, in a lot of these counties, posting some very big numbers as the full picture has started to come in. A lot of counties gave us Election Day vote right away, and it gave El-Sayed a really, you know, running start in this thing. And then what's been coming in much more slowly and in trickles in a lot of cases has been more vote by mail, which, again, has been overwhelming for Stevens. And so I'll give you an example here. It's a relatively small county here. You know, you're about 40 miles outside Lansing, Ionia County. But, you know, this is now,
3: I think we updated our expected vote there.
0: Boy, wow. I took a big swing and I whiffed. Our decision desk, we thought this was complete. We thought we had 100% vote here and our decision desk has updated it. So I will pause the thought right there.
5: That's not your fault, Steve. That's not on you. That's okay. Is there anything interesting happening in some of these smaller rural counties, yeah, Steve, that we should be tracking?
0: Yeah. I mean, look, I think it's interesting if you kind of look. I've been drawing the line here basically saying north of, yeah, Saginaw, and there's not much here in the way of population centers. But the key in this area, you know, is that the establishment candidate here you would expect would be getting 60% plus of the vote in these places. Al Sayed, when he ran for governor in that 2018 Democratic primary against Gretchen Whitmer, really had some low numbers in northern Michigan, in the UP. We do have a completed county up here. It's very, very small. But Luce County in the Upper Peninsula, we think all the vote is in. And this is one where, you know, Stevens is going to win it. But this is a good number up here for Al Sayed. Okay. A place where he got like 12% of the vote here when he ran for governor in 2018. He lands in the low mid 40s here. This is a place where I think Stevens, you know, again, if she whiffs in Luce County, it's no big deal. It's very, very small. But if, as these other counties, as we start to get completed results in these other counties in northern Michigan, if this is the pattern, underwhelming Stevens victories, much stronger performances for Abdul El-Sayed than he had in 2018, those do start to add up and they could signal broader kind of demographic strength for El-Sayed that extends outside the region. I say that because when you're talking about small town northern Michigan and the UP, you are talking about a lot of blue collar, older white voters. And if that's a demographic in any way that he's overperformed with, who's to say it doesn't extend outside of this? So again, I don't want to make too much. Maybe I already have out of one county in the UP, but we've seen a number of counties come in. I mean, you could just see it right here. This is the Al Sayed shade of blue, right? I've been saying north of Saginaw, and these are a lot of partial results. These are not completed counties, but you are seeing hints in some of these counties that maybe what's happening in Luce County is broader.
5: All right, Steve Kornacki, we'll be checking back with you in a second. Thank you, pal. Appreciate you being there for us, walking, yep, us through all of it.
1: We want to bring in now Democratic Congresswoman Debbie Dingell of Michigan. Congresswoman, thank you so much for joining us. Boy, a lot to unpack. Let's start, just get your reaction to what we're watching right now, the vote coming in. It's a little tight.
10: Well, good. First of all, listening to Steve just makes my night. It's not an election night without listening to him. So I'm in a good mood now.
1: We agree with you there.
10: And, you know, he's right, by the way. You know, everybody wanted to call this race. We're looking at those early numbers. And one of the places that matters the most is Wayne County and Detroit, which is always one of the slowest votes to come in. And those votes are going to matter not only in the Senate race, but also I've had people saying that, you know, what's happening in the other Detroit district. And we're not going to know that for a while because Detroit votes are slow in coming in. But I think we've had a tremendous voter turnout today in Michigan. Some of the races have been determined. And, you know, tomorrow we're going to pull everybody together and come together because we've got to win in November.
5: Congresswoman, let me just, we've got a projection that I think we're ready to make now. I'm waiting on our team to pull up the boards there, but I believe, here it is, the projection is that John James is going to be the candidate on the Republican side for Michigan governor going up against Jocelyn Benson on the Democratic side. So this is, to a degree, I think, where people, you know, predicted would happen. Of course, Perry Johnson raised a ton of money, or spent a ton of money, I should say, in this race, but NBC News projecting it is going to be John James up against Jocelyn Benson. So I didn't want to interrupt you there, but that is an interesting and notable call in the state of Michigan for us tonight as it sets one of the key statewide matchups. I mean, one of the big two here that we're looking at on this primary night. So let me ask you about that, because I do think one of the things we've been talking here at the table about is this idea of unity, Democratic, yeah, unity. I was interested to hear Mallory McMorrow on another network say that she was asked who she voted for, which of her former opponents, and she kind of took a dodge. She said, I voted for great Democrats up and down the ballot. She has said that she will back whoever wins in the Michigan Senate primary. And I wonder how you see Democrats coming together after what's been a hard-fought, bitter primary night. We obviously don't know how the Senate side of things is shaken out in the primary. But how important is it for Michigan Democrats to try to coalesce if they're going to try to pull out some victories in November?
10: Critical. It's absolutely critical. And I want to say that I'm not old, but I'm seasoned. I've seen elections in this state. And sometimes people don't even understand, say, how close the Gore-Bush race was in the year 2000, and that Bush almost won the state back then. So, but this one's been ugly and not pleasant, and we got to bring people together. And we just, I think all of us know what is at stake in November, that we can't afford to have somebody who's going to support the big, ugly bill. We need to reverse what that did in terms of health care and cutting health care and access for millions of Americans. The fact that they have cut food assistance. But I'll tell you what, I went back and read the op-ed that I wrote in 2016 when everybody told me I was crazy. And what I wrote in that op-ed in 2016 in the Washington Post is true today. People are hurting. You go in those union halls, and union members want, men and women want to know that people care about them, that they're going to fight for the issues that they talk about at dinner at night, about being able to buy a home, which too many can't do right now, to earn enough money to put food on the table, be able to go to the doctor when you need to go to the doctor, live in a safe and secure neighborhood, educate your kids, and have a safe and secure retirement. And that's what's on their minds today. And I'll tell you what, every Democratic candidate in this state has those as their priorities, and we have to remember that that's what November's about.
2: Just very quickly, because I know Kristen wants to jump in here too, but not every Democrat in your state feels that way. I mean, you know what Hillary Scholten has said and suggested that she is not going to, if it is Abdul al-Sayed who wins, she would not, you know, stand with him, essentially. What would your message to her be?
10: I'm not going to, you need to talk to her directly. I'm going to work on organizing and pulling everybody together.
1: Well, Congresswoman, let me ask you, as you look toward November, and you and I have talked about this before, obviously there's a war with Iran. Democrats, a number of them have run squarely against President Trump. What should the strategy be for whoever wins, whether it is al-Sayed or whether it is Stevens? Should the campaign be centered around Donald Trump?
10: I think you can't. Nobody. I've said this to you before, too. You're not going to win this election being anti-Donald Trump. You're going to win it by talking about the issues that matter to the voters, to the matter to the working men and women that we represent, and what we're going to do to make a more affordable America, what we're going to do to lower the cost of groceries, what we're going to do to take the, you know, the war is directly responsible for the higher gasoline prices that working men and women are paying, and a lot of them can barely afford to drive to work and then put food on the table. So we got to show them what we're for, not just be against.
2: Congresswoman, we got another call. We're call city over here. Another projection to make. I know. This one is in the state of Kansas, where NBC News is projecting it is Cindy Holscher who is going to get the Democratic nomination in that state's governor's race. A super interesting one here. Obviously, the current Democratic governor, very popular, term limited here. She had backed, Governor Kelly had backed Ethan Corson, but it is Cindy Holscher who is pulling it out tonight, focused more on a progressive anti-establishment message in what was a pretty competitive governor's race in, obviously, a state that President Trump won handily by something like 16 points in 2024. Congresswoman, just quickly, I know it's not Michigan, but I'd love your reaction on that and how you see that one playing out. I mean, Democrats, I assume, I know the party wants Democrats to win regardless of the state they're in and whether it's red or blue.
10: I'm going to tell you that every Democrat is going to work hard to keep that governorship as a blue governor. I've met her. I don't know her that well, but okay. I suspect that you're going to see Kansas Democrats rally around her to get her reelected. And I think that'll start with the current governor, quite frankly.
2: Okay.
1: All right. Thank you so much, Congresswoman Debbie Dingell. Always great to see you. Appreciate you joining us. Let's get back to Steve Kornacki at the big board on what just happened in Kansas. Cindy Holscher will be the Democratic nominee for governor. Steve, how did it happen?
0: Yeah, I mean, take a look. A very close race here. By the way, Kansas is very quick at counting their vote. We got more than three quarter in. Holscher now opening up a very healthy advantage there over Corson. I think one place to take a look right here in Johnson County, because Johnson County is more than a third of the vote statewide for Democrats in this primary. Okay, you're right outside Kansas City, Missouri, Kansas City, Kansas, for that matter. rapid, explosive growth here. There's like 650,000 people. And all three of these candidates, Holzer, a state senator, Corson, a state senator, Kurt Skoog, the mayor of Overland Park, all three of them from Johnson County. So in some ways, to me, the question tonight was going to be, is this a Johnson County primary? One of the winners, they got to decide from three of their favorite sons, favorite daughters. Johnson County ends up going for Holzer here, wins this by about a 4,000 vote margin. You can see she also posts a win here of a similar margin. This is Kansas City, Kansas right here. She did extremely well here. Douglas County, where the University of Kansas is, Shawnee County, where the state capital Topeka is, still vote to come right there. But these are the big population centers here. Really big numbers for her down in Wichita, where Sedgwick County is. And so she did, as the night goes on, pull away from Corson. And so you have that dynamic. And the Republican side, Ty Masterson, endorsed by Trump. This is the story we've seen in so many Republican primaries. Trump endorses. Trump gets his candidate in Kansas. On the Democratic side, I think you said, Laura Kelly, Democratic governor, sided with Corson in this, does not get her candidate.
5: Which is so interesting because she has gangbusters popularity in the state of Kansas. I mean, I think she's one of the top 10, you know, most popular, like highest approval rating governors in the country, and had thrown that weight behind Ethan Corson, who was very happy to talk about that when he was on the campaign trail. The other piece of this, too, you know, you know, Kansas hasn't elected a Democratic senator, I think, since the 30s. But it is one of five states that is represented by a Democratic governor that in a state that Donald Trump ended up winning, Steve. So there does seem to be some interesting dynamics at play. I feel like if the theme of the night is you can't paint with a broad brush, right? Like this maybe is part and parcel.
1: Yeah.
0: Yeah, I mean, look, I think one thing we've seen is gubernatorial races can kind of defy the tribalization, polarization of national politics much more than federal races can. Races for the U.S. House, races for the Senate. So you'll see a state like Kansas that's a reliably red state in a presidential election have circumstances where it will elect a Democratic governor. You'll see a state like Massachusetts, not too long ago, one of the most Democratic in the country. Charlie Baker was a two-term Republican governor from 2014 to 2022. Vermont, does it get more Democratic than Vermont? Currently has a Republican governor who's running for re-election. So I think you get a little bit more of that sort of ticket splitting is not a thing we see that much at the national federal level. You do still see it a little bit under some circumstances at the gubernatorial level.
1: So, Steve, obviously, the big race we're watching, we have to go back to it in Michigan. Any update you can give us on the Al-Sayed Stevens race? We were just talking about it with Congresswoman Debbie Dingell, who talked about, Steve, the fact that tomorrow, whoever wins, if we have results by tomorrow, hopefully we'll have results by tomorrow, that they're going to have to unify. But what are we seeing so far tonight?
0: Yeah, I mean, I'm going to dive right back in here because in the last couple minutes, the vote here has ticked up. It's coming in slowly. It is coming in. We were at about a quarter of the vote. Now we're getting close to 30%. One thing, very big picture that we're seeing, it continues to happen here, is that Stevens in that sort of bottom line number against Al-Sayed, it continues to tick down. 58, 45, 6, it's now 5.2. We said 8, we said 7, 6.5, 6, and inside of 5. Now we're getting down close to so this continues to shrink here. There is still a lot to come here. It's sort of uneven where the vote is coming from. I'm going to look here. I'll see some of these for the first time myself. I just want to see. We started to get vote in Lansing, state capital, big Democratic bastion. This is a place where Al-Sayed wants to do very well tonight. I think he sort of depends on it. Livingston County next door. I will say, and to Grand Rapids, did we get anything more? No. I'm just checking these kind of for the first time here myself. Genesee County, Saginaw County, so not a ton more in those places. The story really has been, though, that there was a bit of a mirage early, I think, in that the Election Day vote in some places got reported out very quickly and huge for Al-Sayed, and in a much longer process in not all. We haven't seen this in all counties, but we've seen this in a fair number of counties now, where Stevens has chipped away at that early advantage that Al-Sayed has had and has given herself numbers, you know, Eaton County. She's getting close here to a number that I think coming into the night she would have wanted to have. It didn't start out that way. That's the same story next door here in Livingston County. We're looking for other counties on the map we can measure where we've got this much vote in. There aren't many counties right now where you're looking at 75, 80, 90, 95% of the vote in. We showed you last time there is some evidence, some limited in northern Michigan in the rural parts that Al-Sayed might be outperforming there, too. So that becomes a factor maybe a bit around the edges, but it certainly could become a big factor. But it's been notable to me. I think there were some initial big numbers in some of these places that suggested at the start of the night, this could be a runaway for Al-Sayed.
1: Wow.
0: I think it's come back around a bit the other way. The question is, how far back around is it going to come? And I think what we just need, we say Wayne, that's true. But what we really need right now is some substantial counties to get to basically 100%. Because much of what we're doing right now is, well, she's doing good with this vote, he's doing good with that type of vote, if it does this, if it does that. When I can see a couple of these actually get to 100%, I think it'll clear up fast before we get to Wayne.
1: All right. Well, we are on pins and needles. Steve Kornacki, thank
3: more
1: you
3: vote out of
1: so
3: Detroit,
1: much. We appreciate it. Wait, we got more vote out of Detroit.
0: I'm sorry. Yes, we
3: that pre-process absentee just came in out of Detroit. Whoa. It's another 45,000 votes.
0: Okay. This is the vote by mail in Detroit.
3: Yep.
0: This is all of Wayne County. This isn't just Detroit that you're looking at. But if you were seeing this before, Al-Sayed had a narrow lead with a very scant number of votes counted in Wayne. We've now added the vote by mail for the city of Detroit.
1: Okay.
0: Adam, what were the margins on that?
3: Yeah, Stevens gets 74, Al-Sayed gets 22.
0: Wow. So, okay, now, that's a very, very big number for her, obviously. She's winning the vote by mail.
5: Yeah, this is what she wanted to see.
0: By 52. What we now need to see is the second piece of it. This is like a boxing match, right?
1: Yeah.
0: She just took her best punch. Now Al-Sayed's going to take his best swing with the Election Day vote.
5: Right?
0: Yeah. How does it look compared to that? But I think one thing that's interesting that we've been looking at as these votes have been coming in, one model we've kind of had in our minds here is that gubernatorial primary in 2018 when Gretchen Whitmer won. Al-Sayed was sort of a distant second, but Whitmer only got 52% statewide in that primary, okay, as the lone establishment candidate against two progressive challengers, Al-Sayed and one other. And so we've been using the Whitmer number in a lot of these counties as sort of maybe a rough benchmark of where Stevens wants to be tonight. And the interesting thing is Whitmer really struggled in Wayne County. She lost Detroit. She actually came in second place in Detroit. Mm-hmm. She got 36% of the vote in Detroit. She got 44% overall in Wayne County. And again, I keep saying how big Wayne is, 20% of the vote, you know, statewide. So this was core to the chances Stevens has tonight is getting a substantially better number out of Detroit and by extension out of Wayne County than Gretchen Whitmer did in 2018. This is consistent with that. The question now is, as you start to get that Election Day vote, how much is Al-Sayed able to offset that?
5: So then, can I ask you this, Steve? And I don't want to, I'm reliably told by our source in the room at the Stevens camp that they are literally hanging on your every word as we speak. So just, you know the audience here. What is the number that Al-Sayed's camp is going to want to see for that and that Stevens' camp is going to see? In other words, what is the ballpark that we should be looking for when that comes in?
0: Well, I mean, I think you use the Whitmer, I said the city of the, I'm sorry, but did we just get a little bit more? It just changed. What did we just get?
3: Yeah, we got another 3,000 votes.
0: Do we know from?
3: I don't know where from where.
0: Okay, so again, Wayne is not just Detroit, so that might be what just happened there. We said Detroit in that 2018 primary, it was 38% went for Sri Tanadar. Okay, one of the two progressive, he's a congressman now. 36% went for Gretchen Whitmer, okay, and 26% went for Al-Sayed. So, you know, and now the number that that Whitmer got out of Wayne, there's the Wayne County number for Whitmer was 44%. So I think like if you're Stevens, right, you want to try to move that number close to 50% out of Wayne. So you want this, you know, you want this 36 number to be over 50. You know, you want to be winning Detroit. You want to be winning Detroit by a very substantial margin tonight.
1: So, Steve, just to reset, what's the statewide look like? Just remind us where we are statewide with this new vote coming
0: and
1: in.
0: Take a look at this. Now we're over a third of the vote statewide. Mm. That was a big batch right there. And again, this has been the shrinking margin. That is now 3.1 that separates Stevens from Al-Sayed. This has, I think, starting at about 16, 17% of the vote, something, we were looking at Al-Sayed by 8. Every update since almost fail, this has ticked a little closer. It just ticked. Now it just ticked down to 3. Adam, what just came in? Anything meaningful?
3: During our last update, we got a bunch of Kent. Nothing meaningful in just in the last 10 seconds there.
0: Okay, but we did get a lot of Kent.
3: Yes.
0: Now, this must be Election Day.
3: Yes, it is.
0: Okay. Now, do we think we have all – how much of the Election Day vote do we think we have in Kent? This becomes a key question. This is where Grand Rapids is. This is a big, big piece of the puzzle.
3: About 60% of Election Day, according to our current tracker.
0: Maybe about 60% of the Election Day, and how much of the vote by mail do we think we have?
3: 44%.
0: Okay, so there is more – Now we okay. We got to run a few numbers on this, but
5: Grand Rapids is interesting because I think that Stevens was there today. I want to say, do I have that right? Yesterday and today. I mean, like this is another place that she had been
4: swinging.
5: Spending some time there for sure. So, Steve, we're gonna live in this for a second, bud, because watching you think is entertaining for all.
0: What was that Election Day vote that just came in? How did it break?
3: It broke. Overwhelmingly for El Sayed, I'm trying to take a look here. It was 80% for El Sayed and 19% for Stevens.
0: Okay, I mean, this is a great example, folks, because we're saying that Election Day vote has been so pro-El Sayed. This is how pro-El Sayed. 80% to 19% in that batch that just came in, right?
5: Yeah. So this is a punch counterpunch you're talking about.
0: That bucket of this is the Election Day vote, right? Where El Sayed is getting numbers like this. Okay. Adam, you said that number is 60% full?
3: Yes.
0: Yeah, that bucket is 60% full right now. So there's still 40% of the bucket where El Sayed's putting up numbers like this. Right now, the other bucket is the vote by mail. How is that breaking right now? Do you have that number handy?
3: In Kent?
0: Yeah.
3: In Kent, that 53% for El Sayed, 41% for Stevens.
0: The vote by mail?
3: Yes.
0: He's leading the vote by mail there?
3: In Kent, yes.
0: How many votes is that?
3: 20,000.
0: Okay. Well, that's, wow.
5: It's interesting.
1: That's a twist.
0: If you're Stevens, you said 53-41.
3: Yeah.
0: For El Sayed.
3: Yes.
0: Okay. So Stevens is losing her best batch by 12, and she's losing her worst batch by 61. And I think Adam said this one's about 44. We have about 44% from this bucket. The only thing I would ask about that, though, is this heavily skewed to Grand Rapids?
3: Potentially, I can look into it.
0: Okay, that's the only. This is Grand Rapids, but it's not just Grand. So there could be more to this. But as a benchmark, since we've been going through these, right? Like in Kent County, we knew coming in Kent was going to be a good one for Al Sayed. He got 41% of the vote in that 2018 primary. Right. He got 41% of the vote. Whitmer got 44% of the vote right here. Okay, right? Like Joe Biden, when he won the state's primary in 2020, he got 46% of the vote right here. Hillary Clinton got 37% in 2016 when she narrowly lost Michigan to Bernie Sanders. And, again, I want to look more into that vote by mail number, but that vote by mail number has to, I think, turn around for Stevens here. She can't be getting 30 in a place like Kent. You know, she's not going to win it. But I think for a candidate like her, given what we're seeing elsewhere, she needs to be in the 40s, in a place like that. I think she needs to be cracking that at least. That's what the other establishment wing candidates have been able to get here. And again, Whitmer only got 52% statewide. Right.
1: Yeah.
0: Sanders got 53% statewide in 2020 and he got like 49% statewide in 2016. Clinton and Sanders both got like 49% in 2016. So mid-40s, low mid-40s for those candidates, high 30s even for Clinton, got them right to the kind of cusp of a majority. So Stevens at 30%. That's, and again, Grand Rapids, what is it? This is fast growing and it's young. So much of the El Sayed support correlates with age. This is one of the younger median ages you're going to find. So it's true next door as well. In Ottawa County, one of the younger median ages you're going to find in the state is right here. So it's part of the reason why we expected that to be a big number for him. And in fact, I just want to check in because it occurs to me, speaking of young voters, do we have more? We don't have. Washtenaw County is another one here where, again, we thought would be one of the best for Al Sayed's night. And again, where I think Stevens knows she's going to lose, but wants to be getting closer to something, 40 here or something.
1: Yeah.
0: It's one of those. So that's what I'm saying when I said to bring it around to Detroit for Stevens, she's got to do a bunch of other things. And those are the kinds of warning signs that exist on this map. Kent County is a clear warning sign for her. Washtenaw, maybe. There is a thing in Washtenaw where typically, at least in the last few elections, the last thing they've reported out, or one of the last things they've reported out, is specifically vote by mail from the city of Ann Arbor, where the University of Michigan is.
2: Yeah.
0: Is that, if so, there could be a batch late in Washtenaw that's useful to Stevens. Something to keep in mind when you see her number right there. But, you know, Washtenaw, that's low for her if we were to hold in that area. Kent's low for her if we were to hold in that area. And maybe some indications, you know, in those rural areas where you need them collectively, where she may not be, that's preliminary, but she may be lower than she wanted to be there as well. So there's encouraging signs in this statewide for Al Sayed, it's that. And as a matter of fact, that update in Kent County, I think, was so significant in that we say the shrinking margin, right? Now it's going a tick the other way. Remember, it got down to 3.0. Now you're looking at 3.4. I think what happened in Kent County has a lot to do with that. So, you know, a little bit more now. Now we're getting closer to 40% of the vote in, you know, and Al Sayed leading 3.4 statewide.
1: All right. Steve Kornacki. Fascinating. It is coming in fast and furious. And this is a real race.
2: My brain is still, it's.
1: I know.
4: It's a lot of math.
2: It's fascinating.
1: And Adam, the voice of God, was just incredible.
2: Adam.
1: Was just incredible. Steve, we're going to get back to you very soon. We're going to just unpack everything we learned quickly here at the table as we wait for Michigan to come in. And it is. It's getting closer, as Steve said. And also there's more vote coming in. But let's just go to Kansas quickly.
4: Yeah, just to put a pin on the Kansas stuff, I worked in Kansas City, you know, lived on the Missouri side, but covered politics in both states. The Johnson County of it is fascinating. That's where so much of the vote comes. It's a huge suburban county. Laura Kelly is very popular, to your point, Hallie, but she also had the great good fortune to run against Kris Kobach in her first race that she won. Kansas voters tend to reject sort of people on the extremes. Mm. Jerry Moran, the longtime senator there, is very much a moderate. Roger Marshall, perhaps a little bit less so. But like, that's a state that I think is likely to revert to the mean of sort of like more baseline Republican, behavior in the future. We'll see how this actually shapes up. But like, Ty Masterson is not a crazy sort of flamethrower. So we'll see how Kansas behaves in that race. On the Michigan side of it, I was listening to Steve talk about Kent County, having covered a bunch of races there. It's also like the swingiest county in the state. And if you're Sayed, I think this is another talking point in the electability conversation that we've been having, and we'll see where the numbers shake out again. But to do well in a place like that, where when we talk about it in general elections, we're talking about this as like Gerald Ford's home county and the kind of more moderate Republicans who make up a big part of the folks who live there. If you're Sayed and you can make your case there, I think that speaks to that electability argument. But once again, we'll know when the votes are counted.
2: I mean, are you at least give me some credit? We didn't get into the Chiefs thing and how Pulcher doesn't back the tax break that the governor wants to give the Chiefs
4: so this
2: to move
4: is also
2: from Missouri
4: a tale
2: into Kansas.
4: Time.
2: That's all I'm saying.
4: The border stealing of businesses and, in this case, franchises across the border between Missouri and Kansas is like the longest running thing you could possibly know to cover in Kansas City.
2: Football season's almost here. What's interesting too about the Michigan race, and just to pick up on a thought from Garrett and Kristen here, you know, there's also, we've been talking about the sort of policy flavor of things for, you know, progressivism versus Democrats who are more moderate. It's also the establishment piece of it, right? The incumbents and the challenge that some of them are facing. And do people want, I mean, there's an appetite. I think if you talk to El Sayed's campaign, they'll tell you there's a real appetite for somebody who is seen as an outsider, a fighter, somebody who's really going to take it to the establishment. Yeah. You're even seeing some people who are arguably in the establishment, rail against the establishment, too.
6: Yeah. First off, there's a reason that we don't call these races in the first 10 minutes after the polls come out. And it's this exact reason. Don't tune out quite yet because it seems as though this Michigan race is going to go right down to the wire.
2: But what would we do if we called them in the first 10 minutes?
6: It would be so boring.
2: We'd be out of here.
1: But look at this drama. I mean, this
6: You'd find a way to pick on me. But other than that, it would be okay. No, but I think that, to your point, Hallie, the average voter, you know, millions of people are casting votes tonight. Most of them do not have a deep understanding of every single policy issue.
2: Yeah.
6: You ask them, why are you voting?
2: Right.
6: You know, but they can grasp kind of the big picture issues that are dominating American politics. And I don't think there's a bigger issue right now than this idea of us versus them. Mm. And for each individual voter, that definition of what us versus them means is something completely different. For some, it's an economic argument. For some, it's a cultural argument. For some, it's a societal argument. And one thing that is very clear is that if you've been in office for a long time and if you're older, you sit on the side of them versus the side of us. And so it doesn't always boil down into these very, you know, specific policy fights that I think, you know, a lot of times, you know, I heard so much on Capitol Hill. It's like, well, the Republicans just need to pass this housing bill. Right. And if they pass this housing bill, that'll solve all of our problems. Well, the average American has no idea what's in this housing bill. Like, you've heard Jen Kiggins in your interview.
5: That's not a knock on America.
6: Kind of wave it. It's not a knock.
5: Busy.
6: No,
5: right.
6: Exactly. They have other things to do. They expect their representatives to take care of this stuff. So I think sometimes the consultants, the people in Washington get too caught up in the kind of the intricacies of the legislative process, and they lose sight of that connection that you have to make on an emotional level with voters. And if it's one thing that's playing out here tonight, it's not necessarily a trend of all the progressives winning or all the mainstream people winning. It's this idea that folks that are finding a way to connect with their voters on a human level and kind of really hone in on this idea, I'm going to try and make your life better. And that seems to be what's dominating the conversation tonight.
1: All right. We are going to pause this conversation, and we want to bring in Senator Bernie Sanders of Vermont. Senator, thank you so much for joining us tonight on this busy election night.
11: My pleasure. Thanks for having me.
1: Let's dive right in. I just want to get your reaction to what we're seeing in the Michigan Senate race. Closer than arguably expected between Abdul al-Sayed and Haley Stevens. What's your reaction? And do you think that Dr. al-Sayed can still pull out a victory?
11: Well, I surely hope so. You know, what makes this election, I think, historical, and people have got to understand that I cannot recall, and if you can, please tell me, an election in which a candidate, in this case, Dr. al-Sayed, was taking on the entire Michigan Democratic establishment, taking on the entire national Democratic establishment, and more significantly, $60 million of super PAC money. Unbelievable, unprecedented, against him, half of which comes from AIPAC. And if you look at the election results right now, he's a few points up. That's extraordinary that he can withstand all of that, those attacks against him. So I'm very proud of the campaign that he ran. It was a grassroots campaign. He had thousands and thousands of volunteers. We will see what happens. I surely hope that he wins. We desperately need him in the Senate as a voice for Medicare for All, as a voice to stop funding the extremist government in Israel, as a voice to demand that billionaires start paying their fair share of taxes. And I'll tell you, maybe most importantly, as a voice that says we have got to get billionaire super PAC money out of the out of the political process.
5: I wonder about any of the conversations, Senator, that you've had among Democrats, independents in the Senate, obviously, and specifically any assurances from them. If it is, let's say, and when we're talking hypotheticals here, I'll ask you too. If it is Senator al-Sayed, do you have assurances that they would support him in the Senate? And conversely, would you support a Senator Stevens if that's what it came to?
11: Look, I think that Donald Trump is the most dangerous president in the history of the United States. And I don't have to go through all of the reasons why. He's an authoritarian. He's a liar. He's a kleptocrat. He's gotten us into this terrible, terrible war in Iran. I will do everything that I can to check the powers that Trump has right now. And to do that, we're going to need a Democratic-controlled House, a Democratic-controlled Senate. And as I have said, I will do my best when I'm asked to elect Democrats all across the country.
1: Senator, the big question, as you know, what a general election matchup would look like if Dr. al-Sayed were to, in fact, win the primary. Mike Rogers has said he effectively would welcome al-Sayed because he thinks he would be the easier candidate to beat. What's your reaction to that and the strategy you would argue al-Sayed should deploy in a general election?
11: Look, I think two things. I think that Mr. Rogers underestimates the disgust that the American people are feeling right now about a rigged economy in which working families are struggling to put food on the table, pay for health care, while the billionaire class is getting much richer. And his friend, the president, gave $1 trillion in tax breaks to the 1% through 15 million people off of health care. You know what? I don't think the people of Michigan or any place else thinks that's a good idea. So that's number one. I think ideologically, the agenda that Abdul is talking about an agenda that benefits working families, takes on the oligarchs, will appeal not only to Democrats and independents, I think a certain number of Republicans. Second point that I would make, Kristen, is that I think you're seeing it tonight, by the way. My understanding is the turnout is very, very large. I think a candidate like Abdul can bring a lot of young people, working people who have given up on the political process, say, you know, there's no difference. I can't afford anything. All these politicians are full of crap. I'm not going to vote. I think he can get some of those people into the political process. And if he does, most of them will vote for him.
5: Senator, we've been talking a bit about the folks that you have endorsed that are campaigning tonight, that are up for election tonight. One of them, of course, is former Congresswoman Cori Bush, who NBC News projects has been defeated by Congressman Wesley Bell. And, Senator, respectfully, you don't have a magic wand, right? I mean, you know that, I think. But what happened here? What do you think it was that didn't get her over the finish line?
11: I think she was greatly outspent by an incumbent. I mean, that's among others. There are elections. There are a lot of reasons why. I like Cori very, very much. I think she's a wonderful person. She lost. But I think one of the things that you should know is that as we fight our races from New York City with Mandani to New Jersey to Colorado, it is always the case that our candidates are greatly outspent. And you're seeing that, of course, in Michigan tonight. So we always start with the disadvantage that they're heavily outspending us. But hopefully things will go better in Michigan than in Missouri.
4: Senator, it's Garrett Hake on the desk here. When you ran your presidential races in Michigan and you were running on Medicare for All, the Democratic Party was sort of in a different place on that issue. We were talking about this earlier at the table. How do you see the Medicare for All issue playing differently in Michigan in 2026 than it did for you in 2016?
11: Good question. And I think the answer is the world is changing. You got to be, look, I have given a million speeches and I almost always say, anybody in the room think that the American healthcare system is working? Raise your hand. You know what? Nobody raises their hands. It is a broken, dysfunctional system. We are spending an outrageous sum of money for healthcare, twice as much as the people of other countries. And yet 85 million Americans are uninsured or underinsured. You tell me. Why in this great country are we the only major nation not to guarantee health care to every man, woman, and child, and we're spending twice as much as the people of other country? All right? Everybody knows that's crazy. All right? So we got to take on the greed of the insurance companies, the drug companies, pass Medicare for All, substantially lower prescription drugs. There is widespread support for that.
1: Let me go ahead.
5: I was just going to ask, Senator, you know, I've been struck as we've heard from voters today, voters who were out there, they cast their ballots earlier, including some who have said some variation of this. I'm paraphrasing here. I'm a progressive. I'm voting for the progressive candidate in this race. And if the progressive candidate does not win, I would rather sit out in November. I would rather not vote than back the moderate Democrat. Mm. What would your message be to those voters?
11: I would strongly disagree with that assertion. In Donald Trump, in my view, we have the most dangerous and unstable president in the history of this country. And I would hope not only that moderate Democrats, progressives, but a significant number of Republicans understand that this is not Ronald Reagan. This is not George Bush. This is an egomaniac. He is, in my view, mentally unstable. He is a kleptocrat. He has contempt for the Constitution and the rule of law. And we cannot allow him to retain with his party control over the House and the Senate. So I will do everything that I can to make sure that Democrats win the House and the Senate. And simultaneously, I'm doing everything I can to see the progressives win primary elections around the country.
5: And so just very quickly on that point, if in fact it is Haley Stevens who pulls it out in this race, you would back her, you would support her, you'd campaign for her?
11: Yes, if she wanted me to campaign for her, but I certainly would support her.
1: Senator, just very quickly, we were talking to Congresswoman Debbie Dingell. She talked about the importance of unifying in the wake of what has been a really tough fight between Dr. Al-Sayed and Haley Stevens. Do you think that's possible? How can Democrats, understanding you're an independent, but how would you be a part of that process? How could Democrats come together in the wake of this? How do you see that unfolding?
11: Well, I would hope that every Democrat and every independent and many Republicans understand that this is an extraordinarily dangerous moment in American history. And it's not just Trump and his authoritarianism and his lies. We are looking at a climate crisis. I don't have to tell anybody what the heat has been in Europe and here. We are looking at unprecedented income and wealth inequality. We're looking at a corrupt campaign finance system. We're looking at a housing crisis. We're looking at kids getting hooked on screens whose reading capabilities are in decline.
1: Come together in the wake of this. How do you see that unfolding?
11: Well, I would think that I would hope that every Democrat and every independent and many Republicans understand that this is an extraordinarily dangerous moment in American history. And it's not just Trump and his authoritarianism and his lies. We are looking at a climate crisis. I don't have to tell anybody what the heat has been in Europe and here. We are looking at unprecedented income and wealth inequality. We're looking at a corrupt campaign finance system. We're looking at a housing crisis. We're looking at kids getting hooked on screens whose reading capabilities are in decline.

0: obviously hopes that it is not. He hopes that it is Abdul Sayed who pulls it out. But the idea of unifying in order to, you know, win in November, and the idea that you can't necessarily paint with a super broad brush. We're not seeing some of those really clear patterns emerge just yet.
1: Well, I mean, I'd love to tackle this issue of unity and electability. The way that campaigns run typically is that what happens is there becomes a coordinated campaign. It's like economies of scale where all of the campaigns are working together to turn out voters. So when you think about it from that perspective, Democrats have an advantage over the Republican slate. Here's what that advantage is. One, you've got Governor Gretchen Whitmer, who is still very much a popular governor. She's polling over 50%. She's got an unprecedented turnout machine. She's been able to, in 2022, turn out and flip some of those Republican counties. So she's got the ability to appeal beyond the Democratic base. Secondly, you've got Benson, who's running for governor. She's won twice statewide. Now, you compare that to the Republicans with James and Rogers, both of whom have lost statewide. James has lost twice statewide, and Rogers performed worse than Donald Trump did in the best set of circumstances when he lost. So when you sort of compare these two, I think that this issue of electability and whether or not we'd win, Democrats have a clear advantage over the Republican slate.
2: Congressman Graves, let me have you weigh in here. How do you see this, your reaction to John James winning now, of course, the nominee for governor in Michigan? Do you think President Trump, the fact that the war with Iran is ongoing, the fact that gas prices continue to be above $4 a gallon, is that going to be a drag on Republican candidates like John James?
3: Look, I served with Congressman John James, and he is a fantastic candidate, a fantastic leader. And I think the role of President Trump in this election, look, there's no doubt people are going to try and make this about the president. But the reality is, I think that folks in Michigan are going to be looking at what these candidates are talking about in terms of being in Michigan. You want to talk about drags? I'd say that the drag that's going to be on the Democrat Party is the lack of an agenda. What do they stand for? You're seeing the Democrats in the state of Michigan in the Senate race beat each other up. This more establishment wing of the party compared to the more radical wing, the socialist wing, and watching them beat each other up. I don't think the Democrats have a clear agenda and or a clear message that they're trying to sell for this election.
0: What's also interesting, Congressman, and by the way, it's good to have you with us. I know this is your first, I think it's your first primary night with us, right?
4: Yeah.
0: Bust out the Sauve Blanc a little later, just FYI. That's at the end of the evening. Let me, you know, it's interesting to hear you talk about President Trump, because we did see Congresswoman Kiggins do a little bit of a stiff arm earlier when we asked about the endorsement that he just delivered to her yesterday. And she gave sort of a what's a good word for it?
4: A carefully worded response,
0: sort of saying, you know, I welcome all endorsements. And she eventually said it was an honor to have him. But I do wonder what you make of that, considering, you know, her district, some of these other Republicans who are going to be in super competitive battleground districts, and some of what we've seen from voters, too, that they don't love when Washington tells them how to vote.
2: Yeah.
3: Look, I think that that's the key message. They don't like it when Washington tells them how to vote. But the other thing that's important, look, anytime you have these purple districts, these districts that are borderline Republican or Democrat, they don't like the president coming in. Whether it's President Biden or President Trump, that's not something that they often endorse. And look, let's keep in mind, in the state of Virginia, Governor Youngkin, former Governor Youngkin, a Republican, won in that state. He didn't go out there and necessarily embrace the president. I think that folks have to look at their district, read it, and ultimately represent the people there. And I think that Jen Kiggins, another member that I served with, has done a great job as a former military service member in a very military-heavy district, and I think she's going to be incredibly competitive in this race.
2: You know, it was interesting. We had the opportunity to interview Congresswoman Kiggins, and Ashley, boy, as Garrett pointed out, her strategy seems to be to make people afraid of Democrats writ large, effectively saying that Virginians would be less safe under an Elaine Loria, and a number of other reasons, she says, that people should feel afraid of her. What's your reaction to that strategy, Ashley Etienne? What should the response be? Could it be an effective one?
1: I mean, it could very well be an effective one. But, you know, I think all of these races are going to come down, you know, to conditions. Conditions will make the difference. You know, I was running communications for Speaker Pelosi in 2018, where we won 40 seats. The reason why we won those 40 seats was based on conditions. So we even won some and flipped some Republican seats that cycle. And it's primarily because of what the voters are facing.

0: And so if you look at from Michigan to Virginia, any of these races, purple or blue, deep blue, all that we're seeing is that the American people are suffering. They're having a hard time with the economy. And so if Democrats, to the congressman's point, if Democrats could coalesce around a really strong affirmative agenda around affordability, it could work. You know, I've never seen numbers like this before. 96% of the country thinks that we're in affordability crises. That all goes back to one person, and that's Donald Trump. And so, you know, as much as we like to think that the president is not on the ballot, he actually is in this case. And if you and if we look back to Michigan, James in particular has voted with the president almost 90 to 95% of the time. He voted for the tariffs that are actually hurting, that have not amounted to a boom in terms of manufacturing in that state. It's increased costs. So these Republicans are going to have to carry. They cannot create as much as they would like to distance from this president, especially on the issue of affordability.
1: All right, Ashley and former Congressman Garrett Graves, thank you. We'll check back in with you in just a little bit.
2: Let's get a quick check with Ryan. He hasn't been at the big board, I don't think, yet tonight. And we should be right, because this is like a big thing of what happens if, right? I mean, this is why I think we're talking so much about the Michigan Senate race. One of many reasons is how important it is, as Kristen has noted earlier, for Democrats if they want to take back the Senate, which is a real question mark. And for them, a bit of an uphill climb.
3: Yeah, guys. And even though there are so many things that are going the Democrats' way when it comes to this election, the way this map lays itself out to start is not in their favor. There are far more Republican seats that are what we believe to be uncontested for them to start with. And keep in mind, of course, they're already starting with the majority. So almost everything has to go right for Democrats on election night for them to win back the majority. I want to show you how that could potentially play out. Let's say the states they need to win for sure are the states that they actually already have control over. And that's a state like Georgia, where Republicans do have some hope there, but Democrats feel that John Ossoff has put himself in a good position to continue to win there. New Hampshire is an open seat in this election cycle, but Democrats feel pretty confident that Chris Pappas, who's their candidate there, is going to be able to hold on to things. Now, I've purposely left Michigan out of this conversation to start with. That's one of the states that Democrats currently control. They don't control any of these other states that are currently contested. So that means they need to start flipping seats if they want to win back the majority. The place they feel most confident about is North Carolina, where Roy Cooper is the incumbent governor there. He is off to a strong start. They feel very confident about that. How about Maine? Now that they don't have to deal with Graham Plattner anymore, they feel more confident about Maine. You see things starting to shape up better for the Democrats. But we're in a position here where they still need wins. Could there be a win in Ohio, where Sherrod Brown, who is a former senator coming back to run again, is running a strong campaign? But what about Texas? Well, Democrats feel confident about Texas. They always feel confident about Texas. Now, all of a sudden, we have a situation here. Let's say they win Iowa. Let's say they even win in Alaska. Look where we're set up here. That would be enough to do it. But what if Alaska ends up in the hands of Republicans, even if they were to win Michigan? Well, if they won Michigan, that would be the deal. If they lose Michigan,
2: all right,
3: 50-50, J.D. Vance cracks the tying vote.
2: Coming back to you, I promise. It's all super interesting. Ryan Nobles, thank you very much. We're going to have a lot more midterm primary coverage to get to. We will be back in just 60

0: Welcome to NBC's special coverage. A big primary night in America, the biggest one left before the midterms coming up real quick in November. I'm Hallie Jackson.
1: And I'm Kristen Welker. Voters in five states casting their ballot to decide who will be on the ballot in November and ultimately which party will control Congress.
0: We are watching a lot tonight, right? But one of the biggest through lines is what is the future of the Democratic Party? What does it look like? You've got some insurgent progressives challenging establishment Democrats, and the epicenter of that fight tonight, this marquee race, too early to call right now, in Michigan, the Senate primary here, where Abdul Al-Sayed, who's backed by progressive leaders like Senator Bernie Sanders, AOC, he's taken on Congresswoman Haley Stevens, backed by more establishment figures in the state and beyond. Again, too early to call on this one, but boy, a lot of folks watching very closely, including Steve Kornacki, who we'll get to in a second.
1: Yeah, we sure will. It's a dramatic one. This race will face the winner of that race, will face the Trump-backed Republican Mike Rogers in November. This is a must-win race in November for Democrats if they want to take back the Senate.
0: The power of the president's endorsement also at play in the Republican primary for Michigan governor. You just saw it there. John James projected to win, also taking on the Democrat. Projected to win, Jocelyn Benson handily moving on to get the primary there. Back to the progressive versus establishment battle on the left as well. NBC News can project Cindy Holscher, the more progressive candidate in the state of Kansas, is projected to win the Democratic Party's nomination there, defeating State Senator Ethan Corson. He had been backed by the state's current governor, popular Democrat, Governor Laura Kelly.
1: That's right. And Holscher will face State Senate President Ty Masterson, who rode President Trump's endorsement to victory in a very crowded field. Kansas is arguably the top gubernatorial pickup opportunity for Republicans in November.
0: In Missouri, NBC News can project Congressman Wesley Bell will survive the primary challenge from his left, what was a rematch from a couple years ago from former Congresswoman Cori Bush.
1: But in a win for progressives, NBC News can project that William Lawrence, who was backed by Senator Bernie Sanders, will win the Democratic primary for Michigan's 7th district.
0: So that's a brand new one. Yeah, and that's super interesting. We're going to get into that with Steve in just a second here. We're going to talk about that. We are, by the way, we should note as we tip past 11 o'clock Eastern, starting to get results from Washington where the polls have just closed. Washington's a little bit unique. Every primary candidate is on the same ballot. Top two advance to the general elections. These are top two primaries. We're watching for results out of the one that everybody's got their eye on here, right? Washington 3, the third congressional district where Democratic Congresswoman Marie Guzman-Camp-Perez faces a tough challenge in a district President Trump won in 2024. John Braun, the Republican state senator, is looking to advance. He's been endorsed by President Trump. Like, circle this one. We're talking about this from now till November.
1: Yeah, we certainly are. And Steve Kornacki joins us from the big board. Steve, we got to get right to Michigan. What do you have there?
2: Yeah, you were talking about that 7th congressional district race, and there it is. This is sort of a microcosm, in a way, of the dynamics we've been talking about in the Senate race, where Lawrence, the very progressive, you know, candidate here of the left, is going to win this, has won this primary, and the context is Trump won the district. You know, this is a swing district that Trump won. Lawrence, a candidate of the left, will be the Democratic nominee against Tom Barrett, who was elected in 2024 in this district. So the question we've been asking statewide of if Al-Sayed wins the Democratic primary, what would that mean in terms of a swing state that Donald Trump won and the implications for Senate control? Well, we're seeing this now. We're going to see this at the House level in the same state, because this 7th district, you know, around Lansing, Lansing and then Livingston County, they're getting closer to Detroit. You are going to see a candidate very much part of that left-wing insurgency who's won this primary in a Trump district.
1: So what about the big Senate race there, Steve? Are we getting in any more vote there?
2: Yeah, we did. So we're up to 44%, and you can see Al-Sayed's lead now has moved up to close to 4 points, meaning I don't mean to put you on the spot, but I think we just got a big batch from somewhere in the last.
3: Yeah, we just got 7,000 votes from Macomb.
2: We got more Macomb. Okay, so let's go over to Macomb County. And this must have been Election Day vote that we got out of Macomb. This was Al-Sayed friendly Election Day vote.
3: Yeah, he wins that one a little bit. There was also a Kent update that he won a little bit more.
2: Okay, let's go through both of those. So Macomb County, again, big suburban county, more blue-collar suburban county north of Detroit here. One of those places that Stevens needs to be winning tonight. The vote that's come in, I believe, is the update that just came in was Election Day vote, was very friendly to Al-Sayed. So Stevens is going to need to do significantly better with what's left here. I do think there's a fair amount of vote by mail that's left here. Adam can check on that. But in the meantime, we had set this up before what was going on in Kent County, where we are now up. This is Grand Rapids area. We're now up to 2/3 of the vote in Kent. And you can see, if you remember before when you checked in, Stevens was running at about 30. She's moved up to 32. We said there was a lot of vote by mail to come. Two things about that. When you last checked in, she was actually losing the vote by mail. And we said that's, you know, catastrophic for her. That vote by mail that we were looking at the last time you checked in was from the city of Grand Rapids. So that's as friendly an area within Kent as Al Sayed's going to have. So what happened was we've gotten more vote by mail from outside Grand Rapids, and Stevens has been winning it, although not by landslide margins, okay? Because Al Sayed, we showed you, he's winning Election Day votes by landslide margins. So what it's meant is that as more vote has been counted here, it's been Stevens-friendly. It's not been that Stevens-friendly. She's been able to move up 2 points here, okay? But again, we said in a county like this, she wants to be in the 40s, right? Mm. She needs to be in the 40s. She's got to move up a lot, you know, she's got to move up a lot more. Now, there are still some votes to come here. But that vote by mail right now that we're seeing, at least right now, is not trending necessarily as pro-Stevens as we've seen in some other places and as she would need to reach that number. So that's Kent. And again, in Macomb, her number's right now a bit low right there. Did we find out what that was? Adam is still working on it. Okay. So again, what that means statewide, 44%, just checking in. Three and a half. This means we did get another update that just was favorable to Stevens. Where was that from?
3: That was from Oakland County. That was another 7,000 votes.
2: Okay. Yeah. Oh. So now Oakland, what's been happening here is a lot of this we've seen now is coming in. It's sort of one municipality at a time that's reporting out. That's what you're seeing, and you're getting all types of vote, kind of all at once. And now this is two or three municipalities in a row that have reported out here that have been friendly to Stevens. So Stevens' margin now, remember, it's been sitting at about 2 points in this county. Now it's ticked up to 4 points with these last two that have come in. So again, that's 5/6 of the vote in Oakland County. Now a 4-point advantage for Stevens. And we said she wants to be in the 50s here, you know, in this county. It's a must-win county for her, certainly, but also a county where I think she needs to have some degree of a pad here. And it's interesting because she's now moved this up to 4 points. Can she move that further? We're trying to figure out what the remaining municipalities are there and if there's the opportunity for her to do that. Because, again, what that did statewide was when you came to me, it had gone up to 4 for Al Sayed. That Oakland update knocks it down to 3.5. And anything else big, significant in the last couple minutes?
3: No.
2: Those are the most recent.
0: Right. I feel really bad. I had a follow-up question for you, but my mouth was stuffed full of fruit snacks, and I wasn't able to speak. So I'm sorry about that, Steve. But you covered it.
1: Get some water. You covered it all. We're going to come back to you in just a few minutes.
0: Appreciate you. You know, Steve was talking about Michigan 7, and this is such an interesting one because I will tell you that, you know, we've talked about the dynamic here. Will Lawrence and then the two other candidates who, you know, the question was, were they going to split this more centrist lane? Mm-hmm. And there are those close to Bridget Brink who say, you can point the finger at Alyssa Slotkin if Will Lawrence doesn't pull this out in a general election. She came in, endorsed Matt Mosdom, sort of, I think it was just last month, and fury, I think.
1: There was a lot of anger.
0: Well,
4: there's a lot of background here, right? This is Alyssa Slotkin's old district. This was a seat that President Trump only won by 1 point in the 2024 election, but it was enough to bring Tom Barrett along with him. Republicans view this as one of the most important seats on the map for them if they have any hope of holding on to the majority. I have to tell you, the Republicans I talked to today were rooting for William Lawrence. He was perhaps the candidate they cared the most about on the map today, and this played out exactly the way they were hoping. And there was a lot of questions about Slotkin's decision to get into this race, not just because she did not endorse Brink, but also she chose not to endorse the woman in this race, which is something that she's traditionally been very supportive of Democratic women running in these campaigns. At the very least, what it did was it meant that all the Democrats in the establishment side, the more moderate lane, were not coalescing around one candidate to take on Lawrence. Lawrence for background, co-founder of the Sunshine Movement. That's a very aggressive climate change organization that Alexandria Ocasio-Cortez and others are very close to. Think Green New Deal, which is associated with the Sunshine Movement. So this is a huge win for progressives, but it's also something that Republicans hope in what is maybe the swingiest district on the map is going to help.
1: Well, and Garrett, when you talk to Lawrence, he's not signaling that he feels the need to calibrate in the general election. I mean, this is someone who, when you talk to him, is very clear. This is his agenda.
3: Yeah.
1: And he doesn't feel the need to moderate in order to win over moderate.
5: No, I mean, he spent his career as a professional activist. Right. And to Congressman Graves' point from earlier, I mean, this is one of the challenges for Democrats. Are they going to be for something? Or are they going to be just against Donald Trump?
1: Right.
5: William Lawrence, whatever else you think of his politics, knows what he's for.
1: Right.
5: He's campaigned very openly on what he's for. But to the point Ryan was making about how closely Republicans are watching this map, here's another indication of how closely they're watching this district. Tom Barrett is someone who President Trump, who haven't actually talked about a lot tonight, has given a lot of leeway. Tom Barrett's been one of the people who's voted for these Iran war powers resolutions. I think he even introduced one of them time and time again. Him and actually John Braun, who we just mentioned in, in Washington 3 district, who's been very anti-tariff, are people who are in these very competitive House races who Donald Trump has endorsed and then kind of turned a little bit of an uncharacteristic blind eye to their apostasies. Yeah. And so to the degree that he's disengaged from the midterms, which we can talk about more if you want, he is at least being strategically disengaged from going after people on issues where you might see him otherwise, you know, want his pound of flesh from Republicans who aren't, you know, doing his thing.
0: You can't dangle strategic disengagement and not expect us to talk about it.
5: Well, look, we could talk about it on the Senate map, too. I mean, look at Susan Collins is another perfect example, right? I mean, Susan, the president's joked about this, that she is not with him as often as he wants.
6: Yes. But she's going to vote against his attorney general pick.
5: That's right. And you haven't heard a peep out of him about it. You know why? Because she's with him a hell of a lot more than Troy Jackson would be.
4: And he probably will still get confirmed.
5: Yeah, that's right. Well, and that's a decision for leadership, which, you know, you can let Susan Collins take a walk on that vote because it doesn't matter to your total. He's still going to get across the finish line. And so to the degree that the president is involved in these midterms, as he is in some cases a great deal, he's also choosing strategically to be hands off on some of these races where he can do more harm than good.
0: But boy, you know, if it is, in fact, Abdul El-Sayed who's going to pull it out in this Michigan Senate race, how many times, I mean, how many campaign, you know, rallies, speeches, events have you been at where the president rails against what he sees as, you know, the threat of communism?
5: Oh, my gosh. Look,
0: I mean, like,
5: I've talked to a number of national Republican strategists, none who are working specifically on this race, but who all see that if El-Sayed is the candidate here, this is going to be one of the nastiest statewide races we have seen across the board. I think you will see elements of Islamophobia. You will see his background being an issue. Like, there's no limit to sort of like how deep that rabbit hole could go.
1: Well, that's why it's so fascinating, I think, Ryan, to hear Senator Sanders talk about and very affirmatively answer Hallie, yes, I will back Haley Stevens. I will be a part of the unity movement, which Congresswoman Debbie Dingell laid out.
0: When meanwhile, Cori Bush, can I pull this up? I think she spoke in Missouri. She's, of course,
1: very
0: the progressive.
1: Different tone.
0: Yeah, who just lost to
4: Congressman. That's a little on brand for Cori Bush, though.
0: Wesley Bell. Yeah, I'm trying to find this.
5: But it's also, while you look for that, it's also on brand for Bernie Sanders. I mean, Sanders, throughout his career, is very strident about his political positions. But he's also someone who I think has been very careful to say, to get 80% or to get 70% of what he wanted. He endorsed Joe Biden very quickly. Like, he was very clear about the threat with he perceives it from Donald Trump. Like,
4: endorse Kamala Harris right away.
5: Exactly. Get the most you can from the moment. Don't, you know, don't throw somebody overboard because they're not with you 100%.
0: But before, of course, we can get to any discussion around unity in a race, you have to have a candidate in the race. And we don't have one
6: as
0: our team in the field knows. We get back to the ground in Michigan. Julie Serkin and Shaq Brewster are there. They're posted up at both of these candidate headquarters. And Julie, let me start with you. What's the vibe check there from the Stevens camp?
7: Well, no cheese board update. I'm sorry about that. Sorry to disappoint. But we did move in here with about half the room. They're still split. Half is sitting in the other room where we were at, watching still intently. Steve Kornacki and the rest of all of you break down all of this reporting. The only time I heard cheers in the room the entire night was when Steve shared that Haley Stevens had some success with those vote-by-mail numbers coming in. That was the only Haley Stevens chant that we have heard in the hours that we've been here. So, listen, the vibe is what what it is. People have drank, people have eaten, and people are waiting now to see what their fate will be. And certainly this is going to be an absolute reckoning for the Democratic Party, especially if it goes in the direction that Haley Stevens doesn't want it to go in for her opponent, essentially. Because in a state like Michigan, this is different than New York City. So when Democratic leaders and establishment point the finger at the coastal states, saying those are different than the middle of the country, are they really? Because the Democrats that I've been speaking to yesterday and today, even some who voted for Haley Stevens, I'll tell you about one guy I spoke to, a black voter. He's an older gentleman. He's lived in Detroit his entire life. He told me the reason he voted for Stevens was because, one, he likes her, but two, Gretchen Whitmer endorsed her, a very last-minute endorsement. But he likes the socialist direction that the Democratic Party is going in. So Democratic leaders are really going to have to figure out how to walk that tightrope to be able to elect candidates in the primaries that then can win in a general, especially in a place like Michigan. We're already getting statements from a bunch of Republican flacks on all of these races. For example, in Michigan's 7th District with William Lawrence, we got a statement that was already ready to go, calling him a radical socialist. Republicans are waiting to get these kinds of candidates. Certainly Mike Rogers is as well. He's with John James tonight, expected to be watching what happens here, not even having his own party, because certainly he feels very confident tonight and going into November. Hallie?
1: All right. Julie, thank you. We, first of all, fantastic reporting. Next time, we do want an update on the cheese board, though. I think we
0: I was chewing the M&Ms this time. I'm sorry.
1: Breath.
0: I'm sorry.
1: Yes, Hallie's chewing M&Ms, so I'll take it. Julie, thank you so much. Shaq, let me head out to you. Look, Shaq, this is closer, certainly, than the polls indicated it would be. We don't know how this is going to turn out. This is still a live ball, incredibly dynamic and dramatic. What is the mood there? Are they on pins and needles?
8: Well, Kristen, when you mentioned that this is a closer margin than many people felt, I think you're feeling that here in this room. I'm not going to say it's anxiety that you're feeling just yet, but when I talked about that optimism that so many people came into this room feeling, that is certainly fading. I just went around, talked to a couple of people. One person who was a volunteer, knocked on hundreds of doors, has been volunteering for the campaign for months now, said, "I'm trying my best to keep the optimism." Someone in the background behind her said, "I don't know how to feel right now." They're watching what's going on right now very closely on the screen. They're still cheering when those results come in, but they're not getting the night so far that they were expecting when they walked in. Another person said, "Hey, I thought I was going to be out of here by 10 p.m. That is clearly not the case. I think the message, though, and the sentiment that you're hearing when you talk to folks is that this is not over. They see this as a long fight ahead. They are very confident in their candidate. And I think one other piece of it is that they see this in the arc of the progressive movement, so to speak. A recent cheer that you heard, it wasn't when new results came in, but it was when the race was called for William Lawrence. You guys were just talking about that at the table there. They consider him a progressive fighter. As other progressives are winning in other parts of the country or even in other parts of the state, you're hearing big cheers from folks here. They see this as a movement. They see Abdul El-Sayed as part of that movement that started it for many of them with Bernie Sanders, that continued with his 2018, El-Sayed's 2018 gubernatorial run. And this is a continuation of it. I've seen several Zora Mamdani shirts here in this crowd. This is bigger than this one Senate seat for them. And that's why I think you have the mood that they're willing to wait a little bit, even if the margin ends up being closer than many of them expected when they came in.
0: Okay. Shaq Brewster live for us there at headquarters for Abdul Syed. Thank you very much.
1: Well, it has been a major night of results, and we still have much more ahead. And, of course, Steve Kornacki's back at the big board with brand new data. Plus, we'll show you that fiery statement from former Congressman Cori Bush. Hallie was talking about that. We'll be right back with all of that and much more.

0: We are back, keeping a close eye on that critical Michigan Senate primary on the Democratic side. You're looking at both campaign headquarters here for Abdul El-Sayed, Haley Stevens as well. There's a lot of action, except we can't see it because it's happening as the votes are being tallied, and we don't know what those results are yet. We are dying to know. We're going to be checking in with Steve Kornacki throughout the night. He is joining us now from the big board. Talk us through it, Steve. Let's start with, you know, where we are statewide in Michigan. I got a flag. Welker is going to be joining us in a second. If you saw an empty seat, she's here. She's walking into the studio. I don't want you to think she left us. I just wanted to flag that. Steve, take it away.
1: Yeah, I mean, look, statewide in the Democratic primary, we're at half the vote right now. In that margin, again, we just a little bit more just ticked in right there. 3.5 points for El-Sayed over Stevens. I'll tell you, what we're trying to figure out right now is how many votes we expect out of the city of Detroit and what kind of plurality we think that Haley Stevens can get out of that. Because the numbers from Stevens out of Detroit so far for her have been really good. And I'm just looking at it right now. It's a frustrating thing. We can't show you in the board, unfortunately. We can show you the county, but not within the county. In Detroit right now, Stevens is getting 69% of the vote, and El-Sayed is getting 27% of the vote, okay? So that translates right now into a plurality of nearly 25,000 votes for Stevens, and there are a lot of votes still to come here, okay? A lot of that, the vote by mail is doing some heavy lifting in that Detroit number I'm giving you right there. Again, that vote by mail is so friendly to Stevens. The Election Day vote, though, that has been counted so far, she's winning. Not by any kind of margin, you know, that she's getting the vote by mail by, but she is winning it. And so we're trying to get a handle here on what we expect the final vote to be out of Detroit and what kind of plurality that could ultimately be for Stevens. Right. Because right now she's trailing 27,000 statewide. But if she's romping in Detroit, if that's what ends up happening, OK, and this is a place where I should back up a second. We keep talking about the Election Day vote powering El-Sayed. This is the one place where, you know, it's not going to help Stevens like the election, like the early vote is. But she's doing, I think, so well with the black vote that she may be able to do good still with the Election Day vote there and really get a margin out of Detroit. OK, and could that margin, right, how much, you know, could that margin eat into this? What El-Sayed is leading, you know, by statewide right now. Other things that we're looking at, you know, other big sort of places that we're looking right now that loom as key, Genesee County, where Flint is. You know, this is a pretty big piece of real estate. About 4% of the vote statewide is going to come out of here. This has, you know, outside of Wayne, this has the second largest concentration of black voters in Michigan. So, again, what we're telling you in Detroit, it applies not quite as dramatically, but applies to Flint and to Genesee County. And we're just kind of getting started there with the vote, 23% that's in Saginaw County here. Again, there's a substantial, not as much as Flint, certainly not as much as Detroit, but there is a meaningful black population there, especially in a Democratic primary. Quarter of the vote, Stevens there leading, you know, by a double-digit margin. Opportunities for Stevens in these places to post pluralities that could really eat into what you're seeing from El-Sayed right there. We're also trying to get a handle on what we've been showing you in a place like, you know, Grand Rapids, Kent County, you know, where El-Sayed got huge numbers out of the city of Grand Rapids. That included the vote by mail in Grand Rapids. And where the rest of the county and vote by mail is kind of trickling in, her number's sitting at 33%, you know, with 71%. That's got to go up for her. But if the variable in this, I think, you know, really is what she can get out of Detroit and what, you know, what Wayne ends up looking like at the end of this. And I just say that because, you know, pull it back up there. This is what the county looks like, what Wayne County looks like right now, Detroit and everything else that's been counted so far. And you can see the advantage she's getting there. And to put that in some context, right, we keep talking about this Gretchen Whitmer when she was elected in 2018 in the Democratic, when she won the Democratic primary in 2018, she got 44% of the vote in Wayne, right? And you see where Stevens is running with that right now. And again, Wayne is, I keep, you know, I go blue in the face saying, it's one-fifth of the vote statewide. So yeah. that kind of yeah. a difference when we're using Whitmer as kind of a benchmark here for Stevens, and we're saying she's hitting it in this county, she's close in this county, she's just, you know, maybe Kent, she's not so much, we'll see. But if you're getting anything like this, right, in a county where Whitmer did that, that makes that, that as they say at the horse track, that forgives a lot of sins. and so that's, I mean, it's, we're trying to, we're trying to get that, the Detroit thing, we're working on it. We want to get a handle on that. But I said, whenever it was, an hour, 2 hours ago, if a bunch of other things could kind of connect for Stevens and come into focus, it really could come down to Wayne and it really could come down to Detroit. And I'm looking at this and seeing that opportunity for her.
2: So, Steve, I know you don't have a crystal ball, but based on how much we have out of Wayne right now, what do you think it looks like in terms of when you will have enough to have an even clearer picture?
1: That's the thing I know least, because they, I mean, Wayne's full of surprises and full of disappointments, right, in terms of the timing. Again, what's in my mind, 2024 Democratic primary, 5 a.m.
3: Steve.
2: Okay, that's a bit of reality.
1: But I will tell you, though, the general election in 24, a more complicated election, they got done by three, so maybe, you know.
3: Is it? Can I ask you about the statewide number? If we can go back to statewide really quickly. Is it interesting to you that Mallory McMorrow, the numbers that she has is about, earlier I think it was more than the gap between Abdul Asad and Haley Stevens?
1: Yeah, I mean, it's right there. 46-4, 49-9, it's 3-5, and it's 3-7. And a lot of where that's coming from is, you know, the vote by mail. You know, folks who voted early, I think, and she, we see her getting some double. We just did one county where she's getting double digits in the vote by mail.
3: Yeah. We also have pulled up a graphic. I think we did it a couple minutes ago, but of incumbents who are facing primary challenges. And there's an outstanding one in Michigan in the 13th district. Can you take us there, Steve? This is Sri Tanadar, obviously the incumbent here, up against Donovan McKinney. Again, establishment versus progressive. This is that graphic. Also an age story, I think a generational story. I think Tanadar is 71, McKinney's 34. What's going on in that district? Because that's also a story of let's wait on Wayne County, right?
1: Yeah, Wayne and Detroit. And so what you see is, remember, we got that big batch of vote by mail in Detroit that Stevens did so well in the Senate race. It helped Tanadar, the embattled incumbent here, who in the initial votes that had come in this district was trailing. That vote-by-mail batch from Detroit helped him. It put him ahead of Donovan McKinney. The challenge for Tanadar here is that a lot of what's left here, largely what's left here in Detroit, is going to be, as we say, that Election Day vote.
3: Right.
1: And we've seen those DSA candidates do best with the Election Day vote as opposed to the mail. If that dynamic kind of obtains here, then McKinney's got a real path.
2: All right, Steve Kornacki, stay right where you are. We're going to come back to you in just a few minutes. We really appreciate it, Steve. Thank you so much. Let's head out to Sahil Kapoor, who's with us at Bell headquarters in Missouri. So, Sahil, what are you hearing there?
4: Kristen, they are blasting the music here at Wesley Bell's Election Night Watch Party. There's a lot of joy here. His supporters are partying. They're thrilled with his victory. Just how swift and brutal it was. This was expected to be a close race just 2 years ago. It was mid-single digits. This time, Wesley Bell won it decisively. We called it early, and his margin is pretty enormous right now. He gave a speech thanking his team, thanking his supporters. He took some swipes at the national narrative. The pundits talked about things going on in the coast. He was referring to New York, things that are not happening over here. He rejects, and his campaign manager told me they reject this national frame that this is about democratic socialists versus so-called establishment candidates. Their view is if you're a good candidate, if you're here, if you have a connection to the voters, that all that stuff doesn't matter. And yes, Cori Bush did tap into some headwinds, let's say, or rather tailwinds in terms of where the democratic mood is going. She did not win. She is not happy about this. I spoke to her a few hours ago. She literally said Wesley Bell to her is a Republican, and she would not support him if he's the nominee. She gave a speech, a concession speech of sorts, where she tore into him even further. Let's play some of that.
5: It pisses me off that for the next 2 years, This community will be represented by someone that didn't deem you valuable enough to show up to one candidate forum where there were audience comments, even though I showed up to everyone. Because I can speak up for my record and I can speak against the lies and the smears. But he ran a whole campaign on smears and nothing about what he's done because he hasn't done anything and nothing about what he will do because he doesn't know. But this really isn't even about him, you all.
4: Now, just a few minutes ago behind me, I spoke to Wesley Bell. I asked him about Cori Bush's intense criticism of him and asked him whether he wants or needs her support this fall. He didn't directly answer. He kind of took a beat. He took a moment to think about what he wanted to say. He said it's the end of a very contentious primary. He wants to give everyone, including her, some space and grace after this result. Those are his words. Fortunately for Wesley Bell, and this is my analysis, not him talking, he does not need Cori Bush's support because this is a safe blue district. There's no realistic chance a Republican wins. The healing process here means a lot less than it does in a place like Michigan, where whoever ends up losing, or rather winning that primary, is going to need the support of their opponent in order to bring the party together and win that competitive state. This is St. Louis, safe blue district. Wesley Bell is headed back to Congress.
2: All right, Sahil, thank you.
3: Don't be mad. We weren't trying to wrap you that quickly, friend. We would have let you talk, but we got some breaking news with Steve Kornacki at the big board. Because, Steve, we're told there's been a bunch of Detroit ballots that have just come in. We've been waiting for some of these. Was that to me? Did Adam say it wasn't?
6: No, sorry.
1: You're picking up on our ongoing. I apologize.
3: Okay, my bad. Stress.
1: We did. We just got a bunch more from Detroit, and I'm looking at the Detroit results right here. That's why I'm kind of leaning over here. But we've got we're getting close to done in Detroit right now. We got a big batch of about 20,000 of the election day vote. And Stevens 62 in Detroit citywide, 62% for Stevens, 34% for Al Sayed. So a 28-point margin for her, but she might have just kind of, that might be about it for Detroit. I'm hesitating because that number's low. Their turnout in 2018, a lower interest primary statewide, was higher. It was 93,000. That adds up to about 84,000, 85,000. So that's lower, even like substantially lower than back in 2018. Now, there'd been talk that, hey, Stevens is doing well with the black vote, but was enthusiasm, was turnout, was energy going to be an issue? But we're just trying to make sure that is actually it for Detroit, or if there is, you know, some more still to come. There might still be some outstanding votes right there, but it's looking at a 62-34 margin there for Stevens right now. Again, 62% for Stevens. We said when Gretchen Whitmer ran in 2018, she got 36% of the vote out of Detroit. There is still, though, a ton more to come out of Wayne itself. These numbers we've been getting in out of Detroit, as you can see, have moved us. We were sitting there in the 20s. We've moved north of 40% right now. There is a lot more to Wayne than just Detroit. It's 55-42. I don't know if you can see this, but if you wanted to look inside of Wayne County, these are the inner suburbs, the other cities that are in there.
3: I feel like I'm doing something illegal. This is wow. Seeing Steve's notes, my God, it's amazing.
2: Yeah.
1: We're trying to figure out which of those, because the political kind of complexion of those varies dramatically. There are some big places in there that could be good for Stevens. We've talked about places like Dearborn Heights, Hamtramck, that would be very good for Al Sayed. So that becomes the other question. Wayne at 42%, though, that it really is coming around.
2: So where are we overall, Steve? What's the statewide look like?
1: Yeah, there it is. It's been hovering at that 3-point margin or so. This is now a little bit inside of 3 points.
2: Oh, wow.
1: Al Sayed and Stevens, a 23,000 vote margin. So I think it really is. We could show you places where, I think this one here, I think Stevens could get something, good out of this for her,
2: right?
1: With more to come. That might be true in Saginaw as well. Oakland, now we're up to 90%. Again, look, now Stevens has done better and better as that vote has come in. These municipalities have come in late in Oakland. Her margin now up to 5 points over Al Sayed. We say, well, she wants to get into the 50s. She has now gotten into the 50s in Oakland County, next door in Macomb County. Look, again, the skew here earlier, I think, was toward a Al-Sayed favorable type of vote, municipality potentially. We still have more than half the vote to come in Macomb. You're starting to see Stevens pick that up a bit. Again, she wants to get about where she is in Oakland in Macomb as well. You know, so she might, you know, let's see as that remaining half comes in, if that's where it is. But we have so much in, you know, elsewhere in the state right now. Yeah. We're now up to 56%. Again, we're at less than half of Wayne. So, again, just Wayne itself, if we suddenly got the rest of Wayne County in right now, this 56 would come, you know, we'd be at 70% of the vote in statewide. Right. Yeah. We'd have a clear sense of it. So, really coming around to it.
3: Forgive me, Steve, if you mentioned it and I missed it, but what do we know about Dearborn?
1: Yeah, so we did. We had earlier in the night, we had a same day update from Dearborn. It was overwhelmingly it was exactly what you expect with Al-Sayed. That's what I'm trying to find out. Is there more from Dearborn? Okay. Dearborn has Hamtramck. Those are the three I'm particularly interested in there. That were honestly, and I apologize. This is the nature of Michigan elections. It's just it's decentralized, and the mode, the vote mode reporting varies so much. That this
2: Steve,
1: is, it's a lot of this doing results.
2: No need to apologize,
3: Steve. What are you apologizing for?
2: I mean, come on. You're lighting the world on fire. Come on. No, we're going to check back in with you, Steve. It's great. And we're getting closer. We're getting closer to clarity.
3: Second by second, minute by caffeine-fueled minute.
2: Yes.
3: And Ryan Nobles and Garrett Hake have been with us for all of it. It's so interesting here. And forgive me, Steve did say that. It's just at all, you know,
2: there's a lot.
3: When you look at Wayne County, sort of where this vote is going to come from, the Stevens camp is just such a big spotlight there. And, you know, I think that coming into tonight, the momentum seemed to be with Abdul Sayed, right? And I think regardless of what happens tonight, I think there's some question marks about how accurate, you know, some of the numbers were around.
6: I mean, you look at some of the statewide polling that we were looking at in Michigan over the last week or two, and many of these surveys had Abdul Sayed winning by 10 to 12 points. I mean, I talked to a Republican strategist today who told me that some of the Republican polling had Sayed up significantly. I mean, this is the really wonky stuff, but we're pushing midnight, so that's who's still watching.
7: This is
6: one of the things you're going to look at later and say, like, what are we missing here? What is that industry missing? Because even the campaign data is poor. Who's not picking up the phone? Is it those African-American voters in Wayne County? Is it working class voters? Is it the young people who Sayed says is the target of his campaign? Because not having that accurate picture isn't just a media story. It also, I think, shapes how a lot of these narratives and how a lot of the campaigns approach these races and their strategies.
2: So, Ryan, when I talked to the Stevens campaign in the days leading up to today, when they looked at the polls, they said our voters were very undercounted in these polls. They talked about seniors. They did talk about African-Americans as well. And it does raise a lot of questions about what happened, why. We still don't know how this race is going to turn out. We should stress that point. But this is certainly a very different picture.
7: I think it is right now at 11:40, before this race is called. But if Al-Sayed ends up winning, I don't think we're going to spend too much time questioning the margin of victory.
2: Yeah.
7: It's going to be a lot more about what he's going to
3: mean.
7: You know,
3: he's not going to say anything about the margin of victory, Republicans.
7: That's right. Yeah, exactly. Yeah.
6: I disagree. I think if Al-Sayed squeaks it out, Republicans will say, this guy's so toxic, he could barely even win his own primary. You know what I mean? Like, they're still salivating to face Al-Sayed, whether he wins by 10 tonight or by 2.
7: Right.
6: But, you know, the smaller the number, the more confident they will feel that this was all that much messier for Democrats.
3: I guess that's right. I'll just anchor privilege on the last word, which is, I don't know that that's in the top three things that they're going to go after.
7: Well, and also,
3: let's meet again in November.
7: But you also have to talk about the overwhelming number of Democrats that came out and voted today.
2: Mm-hmm. Yeah.
7: I mean, if Al-Sayed ends up winning, if Stevens ends up winning, you have to imagine that 75 to 90% of the people that voted for them today are also going to vote for them in the general election. There is clearly a lot of Democratic enthusiasm behind both of these candidates right now. And whoever squeaks it out, I think, has headwinds behind them going into the general election.
2: All right. Go ahead.
6: I'm just going to say, I mean, the other part of this, too, is that neither of those Republican candidates for the statewide offices are world beaters.
7: Yeah.
6: I'm sorry. Like, John James lost two statewide races. A lot of Republicans were frustrated that he gave up his House seat to run for the governorship right now. Mike Rogers underperformed Trump by 120,000 votes in a race that Trump won.
2: And now Republicans lost to carry
6: him. Right. Republicans will say he's a much better candidate now. He's raised more money. All that may be true, but he doesn't have Trump at the top of the ticket pulling them along. They need Abdul Sayed. They need somebody to scare Republican voters off the couch.
7: Now you can have the anchor last word.
3: Well, I was actually going to go to former Congressman Garrett Graves, who's joining us, along with Ashley Etienne, former communications director for Vice President Harris, and Amit the Press contributor. And Congressman, like, let me ask you to jump in on that point there, right?
8: Look, I think that this is a little bit different race at this point. You can go back and look. You had back in President Biden's race, he won by 3 points. Governor Whitmer won by 11 points. President Trump carried the state by 1.4. This is a different situation. You have a Republican candidate that just walked through the primary, didn't get beat up. You've got Stevens and El Sayed that are beating one another up right now, and they're going to come out damaged goods after this primary. And you also have John James at the top of the ticket in the state of Michigan. I think it's a little bit different dynamic this time. I think it's a little bit more biased toward Republicans, and it's going to be interesting to see how the Democrats try and patch things up between their two distinct factions.
2: Ashley, how do you see this, and are you surprised by how close this race is between Al Sayed and Haley Stevens?
9: No, I'm not surprised. I mean, as much as Republicans would like to make a lot out of the socialism, which El Sayed doesn't identify as a socialist, we're not that far apart on really the core issues between those two factions. But just to get back to Congressman's point, the biggest difference is the conditions. Donald Trump was on the offense in 2024. Donald Trump is on the defense now. I mean, you've got a situation where the economy is in the tank. The people all across the state are feeling like the economy is not working for them. That the 73% of the American public believe that the president is not focused on their priorities. And then you've got these candidates from Rogers to also James who are lockstep with President Trump. So, the conditions are very different, and the conditions can make the difference in these races. And I think that can't go understated. Here's the other thing I've noticed that's a factor here is that money is not playing as major of a factor as we thought it was going to play. You got a situation where James was outspent by Johnson. Johnson spent maybe $26 million. James spent $1.9 million. You got a situation where Stevens had AIPAC dumping more than $32 million into this race. And the money is not making the difference. And that's the part I find most interesting. And we also saw that in Illinois in the last primary, where money is less of a factor than it once was. Now what's driving these decisions is the conditions that the American people are facing.
2: Okay. And let me hit the pause button for 1 second, because I think we have a little bit of an update here for folks. And this is in the Michigan Senate race. We are now saying it is too close to call. This marquee race that we've been watching throughout the night, Abdul Al-Sayed, the progressive, running against Haley Stevens, the moderate establishment candidate. This race, too close to call. 57% of the vote in. We've been watching it closely all night long, Hallie.
3: A nail biter indeed. Yeah. And now it's decision desk official, if you will. Yeah. But it is, in fact, very close. Ashley, let me ask you this, because this point we were talking about earlier in the evening that I think is becoming salient tonight. We're looking at Abdul Al-Sayed, Haley Stevens here. If Al-Sayed pulls it out, can you imagine the rallies for Michigan Democrats with Jocelyn Benson and Abdul Al-Sayed? I mean, two, very different candidates, very different policies, and not a super straight through line there either.
9: Yeah, no, I mean, I can visually see it, but I think the real concern for me is what's going to happen with black voters. We've seen black voters who are overwhelmingly in support of Haley Stevens. 67%, according to the Detroit Free Press, are supporting Stevens. We're seeing in Detroit where they're supporting her in big numbers. So there are a lot of folks within the Democratic Party that's saying that they're not going to support him if he actually wins. So that's going to be the question, whether or not Benson can bring those folks along, or whether or not Whitmer can get out into some of these Republican districts where you have disaffected Republicans and bring some of those people out to make up the difference for black voters. So it's going to be tricky and interesting to see how they make the math, I should say.
2: All right, guys, I want to head over to Garrett at the big board, his own big board.
3: Whoa.
2: You're looking at the way in which redistricting, and we've been following this story throughout the course of this entire midterm election cycle, has been impacting some of these races.
6: Yeah, so Ryan walked us through the Senate numbers, but in the House is still the chamber probably most likely to flip. And Republicans understood this from the jump, and they set out on this progress almost a year ago now to try to reshape the map in their favor. And it started with Texas. Texas Republicans redrew a map that had been fairly conservative for such a Republican-controlled state to try to squeeze a couple more seats out of it. Democrats countered very quickly with California. And then when the Supreme Court acted to really gut the Voting Rights Act, all of a sudden it put a lot of these southern states into play where Republicans began to target what had been majority African-American districts in those states. When it was all said and done, and it does appear to be all said and done for this cycle, the redistricting map looked like this. Republicans potentially picking up 3 to 5 seats in Texas, 2 to 4 seats in Florida, a couple of other states where they think they have a 1 or 2 seat opportunity to pick up, the Democratic balance in California, and interestingly enough, in Utah. The net of this has been that it has made fewer seats competitive overall and more seats tilting more towards one party or another. All of this matters because we get used to seeing in these midterm years these big wave elections where dozens of seats change hands. That's much more difficult right now, and it makes states and it makes races like that 7th district seat in Michigan that we were talking about earlier, guys, all that much more important, because if you take just 1 or 2 of these competitive seats off the board, all of a sudden you're talking about, you know, a race where we're talking about maybe 3 to 5 seats changing hands, 10 to 12 seats changing hands. And whoever's got the majority has a majority that may not be functional in the House, just like the one we're dealing with now.
7: That was good you walked over. I should have done that. He's always one up.
2: Come on.
7: He's always one step ahead of you.
2: But Ryan, I mean, as we look to November, there's this big debate. I mean, Democrats were feeling incredibly emboldened until some of these setbacks that, that Garrett just mapped out. I mean, when you think about the state of play, Democrats still have a path to winning the House.
7: Right.
2: But this has created more challenges.
7: No, there's no doubt about that. And, you know, I would think under any other political circumstance, if you took what we're dealing with in this political environment and plopped it into 1992 or 1996, you'd be talking wave election. You'd be talking 20, 30 Democratic seats.
2: Yeah.
7: A lot of the experts that I talk to wonder if we are post-wave elections, that these districts have become so gerrymandered. They've been specifically drawn to only help one party over the other. And the number of battleground states continues to shrink, that a big night for Democrats may only be a three-seat change in the margin, because there are just too many seats that are already at play. Now, Democrats are very aggressive. They're going after seats that are plus 13 Trump districts from 2024. You know, that puts, you know, 40 or 50 seats in play. But the idea that they're going to win all of those, especially after what Garrett laid out with redistricting, seems like a long shot. But I still haven't found a Democrat yet that doesn't feel confident that at least the House of Representatives will be theirs on election night.
3: Can I add, as we're talking about these battleground districts, places that are going to be really close, Michigan 8, the 8th congressional district there, something very interesting is happening. And I want to see if Steve Kornacki, I don't want to put him on the spot here on this, but as we pull him up together, this is a guy, actually, Garrett, to your point about Trump-backed candidates, Amir Hassan, Navy veteran, federal law enforforcement officer, trailing to Thomas Smith and Alfred Lemo, and I believe Thomas Smith had dropped out of the or suspended his campaign. So something sort of fascinating happening in this state that is, you know, very close. Kristen McDonnell Rivett holds that. She won by 7 points 2 years ago. This is
2: the Democratic incumbent.
3: The incumbent. Thank you. Barely a Trump district. I mean, like, talk about these, as we talk about these really important battleground districts here. So I'd love to get Kornacki on that. And as we talk about some of these other key battlegrounds, this idea of incumbents facing primary challenges and how that looks.
2: Well, and the fact that going into tonight, Amir Hassan was the presumed, you know, coming into this race very strong. He had the backing of President Trump. President Trump actually got some criticism within the Republican.

0: gets crushed right there in Midland County. We got half the vote in, and that's running about even right now. In Saginaw, Smith is way up. In Genesee County, it's consistent. I mean, if you're seeing it across all four, you know, all four counties right here. So, yeah, this is one. This one kind of blindsided us tonight.
1: That's interesting.
0: With the Senate going on. So, yeah.
1: Can I ask you, let's speak about that. Talking about the Senate, let's go to that here. And this question about Steve, and I know you were talking about that a second ago.
2: Yeah.
1: You know, if we have Detroit in on Wayne County, where else is Stevens looking at? Like, walk through what that looks like here for her in this critical county that we've been watching.
0: Yeah, that's the thing I'm starting to see here as we take a closer look. So Wayne County now ticking up to about, and I mean, this is close to 50%. If there's Detroit vote left, I don't think it's too much. It does not look like there's much left. So when you looked at this, when you look at Wayne County, the best opportunity for Stevens to go big was in Detroit. So if you're outside Detroit now, and we were just looking at this a minute ago, she was leading the countywide vote by 13. It's now come down, as you can see, by 8.5 points. You know, how much more plural, if you froze it here at about this with the vote that's left, you know, she might get an additional plurality of about 15,000 votes out of Wayne. That might be being generous, but you could see if she did that, that would have cut in half the Al-Sayed margin here. But then the question is, where else is she getting it from? Would she get that from? Where would she make that up? I mean, there are still a lot of votes that are left to come here, like we're saying in Saginaw. And in Flint, we're getting more out of Flint, you know, if she's, you know, out of Flint, out of Genesee. But again, if she's running at this, if she's winning Genesee at this margin and not getting a substantial double digit margin out of it, you know, that's not going to translate into, that's going to translate with what's left into an additional 3,000 votes or so, a plurality of about 3,000 more votes. You know, we were just going through completed counties. There are, you know, there are a couple places where I think she's clearly hit. They're not huge, but they're noteworthy where she's hit, I think, what a benchmark would be for her. There are a number of other places, though, where it looks like she's falling just a little bit short of it and maybe in need of something a little bit bigger than she is currently getting out of Wayne County. Again, this is one of those places. I'm looking at Kent County here where Grand Rapids is. 85% is in right now. She's sitting at 34%. You know, we talked about Washtenaw County. Now we're up to, you know, almost 80% of the vote right there, Ann Arbor. One thing is, as we say, that last thing that gets counted there, we think in Washtenaw, would be the vote by mail from Ann Arbor.
1: Right.
0: Could that be a boost for her right there? You know.
2: So, Steve, how much of Wayne is in right now?
0: Well, we think about half. We're at 48%. So we think the vote that's left in Wayne, I can give you a number because we did just get more right there. Yeah, we think there's about 160,000 votes, you know, that are left in Wayne County, right? So, I mean, you could just see how that math would work. If there's 160,000 votes that are left in Wayne County, right, she's leading right now by 8.5 points. So generously, if you said she wins Wayne by 10 points, what would that be? That would be a plurality of 16,000 votes.
2: Yeah.
0: That might be generous right now, but if you apply 16,000 votes to the deficit that she faces statewide right now, you know, that leaves Al-Sayed still up by 12,000. And then we're saying, okay, look, a prime opportunity for Stevens on this map coming right here, like in Genesee County, you know, where Flint is. Well, you know, with the numbers she's getting right there, what if she nets an additional 3,000 out of what she's getting right now? Maybe she knocks that down to 9,000. I'm giving you kind of her good places right here. I'm giving you maybe an optimistic number for her out of Wayne. You know, she is still, there's not a ton to come, but she is, you know, she's been closing strong with what we've had in Oakland County. She has an opportunity, I think, with what's left in Macomb County, a tough one to get a handle on right here. But again, you know, Kent County, we did just get a little bit more of an update there. Now she's at 34.5. Again, trying to get, I think that's when you're trying to get over 40% if you're her. We got completed, you know, Ottawa County. I can tell you something about this. This is decent size. This is where Holland, Michigan is. And give you some benchmarks that we established here, some loose benchmarks here for Ottawa County. Gretchen Whitmer, right, 2018, we've been saying, you know, pretty good. What did Whitmer get here? She got 48. right? Mm. Stevens sitting at 40. What

0: did Joe Biden get? You know, he got 51. Stephen sitting at 40. You know, we think this might be it in Ottawa County. Okay, so those are the kinds of things she's trying to compensate for here, and the place to compensate for it is Wayne County, with, you know, with about half the vote in and a lot of Detroit.
1: Hey, Steve, in Wausau, the Ann Arbor, you know, home of Ann Arbor, University of Michigan, Eastern Michigan, go Eagles, only Eagles I'll cheer for. Sorry, I had to get one in. We're running out of time.
2: 4 minutes left.
1: Isn't the vote by mail there likely to be students who aren't back on campus yet? I mean, wouldn't that potentially be more Al-Sayed friendly?
0: Say again,
1: wouldn't that vote by mail and out of Ann Arbor, wouldn't you think that might be students who aren't back at college yet?
0: Well, generally what we've seen, and it's been kind of holding true here, has been that the vote by mail skews older just in terms of who takes the ballots, who sends them in. You know, but in a college town, right, like Ann Arbor, where the population, the adult population is so liberal, I think, too, along with the younger population in Ottawa County. Okay, so those are the kinds of things she's trying to compensate for here. And the place to compensate for it is Wayne County, with, you know, with about half the vote in and a lot of Detroit.
1: Hey, Steve, in Wausau, the Ann Arbor, you know, home of Ann Arbor, University of Michigan, Eastern Michigan, go Eagles, only Eagles I'll cheer for. I had to get one in. We're running out of time.
2: 4 minutes left.
1: Isn't the vote by mail there likely to be students who aren't back on campus yet? I mean, wouldn't that potentially be more Al-Sayed friendly?
0: Say again,
1: wouldn't that vote by mail and out of Ann Arbor, wouldn't you think that might be students who aren't back at college yet?
0: Well, generally what we've seen, and it's been kind of holding true here, has been that the vote by mail skews older just in terms of who takes the ballots, who sends them in. You know, but in a college town, right, like Ann Arbor, where the population, the adult population is so liberal, I think, too, along with the younger population, you know, it raises the question. I don't expect to see the kind of disparity there that we've seen elsewhere. But I think, you know, I think it's worth noting she's had done the best with vote by mail. And that has recently been the last thing that comes in Wausau. But the idea that she's going to be winning that vote by mail by 50 points or something. I think demographically, no.
2: OK, Steve, in the 40 seconds we have left, is now a good time to talk about the 2028 primaries? Well,
0: they might be started by the time Wayne County finishes counting.
2: Zing! Like tradition we have here, one last word or final thought in the 30 seconds we have left. Steve, to you quickly.
0: Steve? I mean, you know, Stevens has made this a game tonight. She's gotten closer, I think, than a lot of people thought she was going to get. But that elusive final step for her, we'll see if that proves to be elusive for her.
2: Ryan.
3: Over a million Democratic votes in Michigan. Democratic enthusiasm, whether it's progressive or moderate, is sky high.
1: Republicans are showing a DQ strategy. They want to disqualify Democrats.
4: We're looking at a big challenge for Democrats to unify after tomorrow. This is a hard-fought race.
2: Let's meet again in November.
4: Yeah. Thank you so much, Garrett, Ryan, Ashley, and Congressman Graves. Thank you all for being here tonight.
2: And thank you all to all of you for watching. As always, we're bringing any big updates in tonight's marquee races. When we get them, of course, we've got much more ahead on NBC News, on NBCNews.com, and, of course, on Today and Nightly tomorrow. We'll see you then.
4: Have a great night.

0: Welcome to NBC's special coverage. A big primary night in America, the biggest one left before the midterms coming up real quick in November. I'm Hallie Jackson.
1: And I'm Kristen Welker. Voters in five states casting their ballot to decide who will be on the ballot in November and ultimately which party will control Congress.
0: We are watching a lot tonight, right? But one of the biggest through lines is what is the future of the Democratic Party? What does it look like? You've got some insurgent progressives challenging establishment Democrats, and the epicenter of that fight tonight, this marquee race, too early to call right now in Michigan, the Senate primary here, where Abdul Al-Sayed, who's backed by progressive leaders like Senator Bernie Sanders, AOC, he's taken on Congresswoman Haley Stevens, backed by more establishment figures in the state and beyond. Again, too early to call on this one, but boy, a lot of folks watching very closely, including Steve Kornacki, who we'll get to in a second.
1: Yeah, we sure will. It's a dramatic one. This race will face the winner of that race, will face the Trump-backed Republican Mike Rogers in November. This is a must-win race in November for Democrats if they want to take back the Senate.
0: The power of the president's endorsement also at play in the Republican primary for Michigan governor. You just saw it there, John James, projected to win. Also taking on the Democrat, projected to win, Jocelyn Benson, handily moving on to get the primary there. Back to the progressive versus establishment battle on the left as well. NBC News can project Cindy Holscher, the more progressive candidate in the state of Kansas, is projected to win the Democratic Party's nomination there, defeating State Senator Ethan Corson. He had been backed by the state's current governor, popular Democrat, Governor Laura Kelly.
1: That's right. And Holscher will face State Senate President Ty Masterson, who rode President Trump's endorsement to victory in a very crowded field. Kansas is arguably the top gubernatorial pickup opportunity for Republicans in November.
0: In Missouri, NBC News can project Congressman Wesley Bell will survive the primary challenge from his left, what was a rematch from a couple years ago from former Congresswoman Cori Bush.
1: But in a win for progressives, NBC News can project that William Lawrence, who was backed by Senator Bernie Sanders, will win the Democratic primary for Michigan's 7th district.
0: So that's a brand new one. Yeah, and that's super interesting. We're going to get into that with Steve in just a second here. We're going to talk about that. We are, by the way, we should note as we tip past 11 o'clock Eastern, starting to get results from Washington where the polls have just closed. Washington's a little bit unique. Every primary candidate is on the same ballot. Top two advance to the general elections. These are top two primaries. We're watching for results out of the one that everybody's got their eye on here, right? Washington 3, the third congressional district where Democratic Congresswoman Marie Guzman-Camp-Perez faces a tough challenge in a district President Trump won in 2024. John Braun, the Republican state senator, is looking to advance. He's been endorsed by President Trump. Like, circle this one. We're talking about this from now till November.
1: Yeah, we certainly are. And Steve Kornacki joins us from the big board. Steve, we got to get right to Michigan. What do you have there?
2: Yeah, well, you were talking about that 7th congressional district race, and there it is. This is sort of a microcosm, in a way, of the dynamics we've been talking about in the Senate race, where Lawrence, the very progressive, you know, candidate here of the left, is going to win. This, has won this primary, and the context is Trump won the district. You know, this is a swing district that Trump won. Lawrence, a candidate of the left, will be the Democratic nominee against Tom Barrett, who was elected in 2024 in this district. So the question we've been asking statewide of if Al-Sayed wins the Democratic primary, what would that mean in terms of a swing state that Donald Trump won and the implications for Senate control? Well, we're seeing this now. We're going to see this at the House level in the same state, because this 7th district, you know, around Lansing, Lansing and then Livingston County, they're getting closer to Detroit. You are going to see a candidate very much part of that left-wing insurgency who's won this primary in a Trump district.
1: So what about the big Senate race there, Steve? Are we getting in any more vote there?
2: Yeah, we did. So we're up to 44%, and you can see Al-Sayed's lead now has moved up to close to 4 points, meaning, I don't mean to put you on the spot, but I think we just got a big batch from somewhere in the last.
3: Yeah, we just got 7,000 votes from Macomb.
2: We got more Macomb. Okay, so let's go over to Macomb County. And this must have been Election Day vote that we got out of Macomb. This was Al-Sayed friendly Election Day vote.
3: Yeah, he wins that one a little bit. There was also a Kent update that he won a little bit more.
2: Okay, let's go through both of those. So Macomb County, again, big suburban county, more blue-collar suburban county north of Detroit here. One of those places that Stevens needs to be winning tonight. The vote that's come in, I believe, is the update that just came in was Election Day vote, was very friendly to Al-Sayed. So Stevens is going to need to do significantly better with what's left here. I do think there's a fair amount of vote by mail that's left here. Adam can check on that. But in the meantime, we had set this up before what was going on in Kent County, where we are now up. This is Grand Rapids area. We're now up to 2/3 of the vote in Kent. And you can see, if you remember before when you checked in, Stevens was running at about 30. She's moved up to 32. We said there was a lot of vote by mail to come. Two things about that. When you last checked in, she was actually losing the vote by mail. And we said that's, you know, catastrophic for her. That vote by mail that we were looking at the last time you checked in was from the city of Grand Rapids. So that's as friendly an area within Kent as Al Sayed's going to have. So what happened was we've gotten more vote by mail from outside Grand Rapids, and Stevens has been winning it, although not by landslide margins, okay? Because Al Sayed, we showed you, he's winning Election Day votes by landslide margins. So what it's meant is that as more vote has been counted here, it's been Stevens-friendly. It's not been that Stevens-friendly. She's been able to move up 2 points here, okay? But again, we said in a county like this, she wants to be in the 40s, right? Mm. She needs to be in the 40s. So she's got to move up a lot, you know, she's got to move up a lot more. Now, there are still some votes to come here. But that vote by mail right now that we're seeing, at least right now, is not trending necessarily as pro-Stevens as we've seen in some other places and as she would need to reach that number. So that's Kent. And again, in Macomb, her number's right now a bit low right there. Did we find out what that was? Adam is still working on it. Okay. So again, what that means statewide, 44%, just checking in. Three and a half. This means we did get another update that just was favorable to Stevens. Where was that from?
3: That was from Oakland County. That was another 7,000 votes.
2: Okay. Yeah. So now Oakland, what's been happening here is a lot of this we've seen now is coming in. It's sort of one municipality at a time that's reporting out. That's what you're seeing. And you're getting all types of vote kind of all at once. And now this is two or three municipalities in a row that have reported out here that have been friendly to Stevens. So Stevens' margin now, remember, it's been sitting at about 2 points in this county. Now it's ticked up to 4 points with these last two that have come in. So again, that's 5/6 of the vote in Oakland County. Now a 4-point advantage for Stevens. And we said she wants to be in the 50s here, you know, in this county. It's a must-win county for her, certainly, but also a county where I think she needs to have some degree of a pad here. And it's interesting because she's now moved this up to 4 points. Can she move that further? We're trying to figure out what the remaining municipalities are there and if there's the opportunity for her to do that. Because, again, what that did statewide was when you came to me, it had gone up to 4 for Al Sayed. That Oakland update knocks it down to 3.5. And anything else big, significant in the last couple minutes?
3: No.
2: Those are the most recent.
0: I feel really bad. I had a follow-up question for you, but my mouth was stuffed full of fruit snacks, and I wasn't able to speak. So I'm sorry about that, Steve. But you covered it.
1: Get some water. You covered it all. Mm-hmm. We're going to come back to you in just a few minutes.
0: Appreciate you. You know, Steve was talking about Michigan 7, and this is such an interesting one because I will tell you that, you know, we've talked about the dynamic here. Will Lawrence and then the two other candidates who, you know, the question was, were they going to split this more centrist lane? Mm-hmm. And there are those close to Bridget Brink who say, you can point the finger at Alyssa Slotkin. If Will Lawrence doesn't pull this out in a general election, she came in, endorsed Matt Mosdom, sort of, I think it was just last month, and fury, I think.
1: There was a lot of anger.
0: Well,
4: there's a lot of background here, right? This is Alyssa Slotkin's old district. This was a seat that President Trump only won by 1 point in the 2024 election, but it was enough to bring Tom Barrett along with him. Republicans view this as one of the most important seats on the map for them if they have any hope of holding on to the majority. I have to tell you, the Republicans I talked to today were rooting for William Lawrence. He was perhaps the candidate they cared the most about on the map today, and this played out exactly the way they were hoping. And there was a lot of questions about Slotkin's decision to get into this race, not just because she did not endorse Brink, but also she chose not to endorse the woman in this race, which is something that she's traditionally been very supportive of Democratic women running in these campaigns. At the very least, what it did was it meant that all the Democrats in the establishment side, the more moderate lane, were not coalescing around one candidate to take on Lawrence. Lawrence, for background, co-founder of the Sunshine Movement, that's a very aggressive climate change organization that Alexandria Ocasio-Cortez and others are very close to, think Green New Deal, which is associated with the Sunshine Movement. So this is a huge win for progressives, but it's also something that Republicans hope in what is maybe the swingiest district on the map is going to help.
1: Well, them. And Garrett, when you talk to Lawrence, he's not signaling that he feels the need to calibrate in the general election. I mean, this is someone who, when you talk to him, is very clear. This is his agenda.
5: Yeah.
1: And he doesn't feel the need to moderate in order to win over moderate.
5: No, I mean, he spent his career as a professional activist. Right. And to Congressman Graves' point from earlier, I mean, this is one of the challenges for Democrats. Are they going to be for something? Or are they going to be just against Donald Trump?
1: Right.
5: William Lawrence, whatever else you think of his politics, knows what he's for.
1: Right.
5: He's campaigned very openly on what he's for. But to the point Ryan was making about how closely Republicans are watching this map, here's another indication of how closely they're watching this district. Tom Barrett is someone who President Trump, who haven't actually talked about a lot tonight, has given a lot of leeway. Tom Barrett's been one of the people who's voted for these Iran war powers resolutions. I think he even introduced one of them time and time again. Him and actually John Braun, who we just mentioned in, in Washington 3 district, who's been very anti-tariff, are people who are in these very competitive House races who Donald Trump has endorsed and then kind of turned a little bit of an uncharacteristic blind eye to their apostasies. Yeah. And so to the degree that he's disengaged from the midterms, which we can talk about more if you want, he is at least being strategically disengaged from going after people on issues where you might see him otherwise, you know, want his pound of flesh from Republicans who aren't, you know, doing his thing.
0: You can't dangle strategic disengagement and not expect us to talk about it.
5: Well, look, we could talk about it on the Senate map, too. I mean, look at Susan Collins. Susan Collins is another perfect example, right? I mean, Susan, the president's joked about this, that she is not with him as often as he wants.
0: Yes. But she's going to vote against his attorney general pick.
5: That's right. And you haven't heard a peep out of him about it. You know why? Because she's with him a hell of a lot more than Troy Jackson would be.
4: And he probably will still get confirmed.
5: Yeah, that's right. Well, and that's a decision for leadership, which, you know, you can let Susan Collins take a walk on that vote because it doesn't matter to your total. He's still going to get across the finish line. And so to the degree that the president is involved in these midterms, as he is in some cases a great deal, he's also choosing strategically to be hands off on some of these races where he can do more harm than good.
0: But boy, you know, if it is, in fact, Abdul El-Sayed who's going to pull it out in this Michigan Senate race, how many times, I mean, how many campaign, you know, rallies, speeches, events have you been at where the president rails against what he sees as, you know, the threat of communism?
5: Oh, my gosh. Look,
0: I mean, like,
5: I've talked to a number of national Republican strategists, none who are working specifically on this race, but who all see that if El-Sayed is the candidate here, this is going to be one of the nastiest statewide races we have seen across the board. I think you will see elements of Islamophobia. You will see his background being an issue. Like, there's no limit to sort of like how deep that rabbit hole could go.
1: Well, that's why it's so fascinating, I think, Ryan, to hear Senator Sanders talk about and very affirmatively answer Hallie, yes, I will back Haley Stevens. I will be a part of the unity movement, which Congresswoman Debbie Dingell laid out.
0: When meanwhile, Cori Bush, can I pull this up? I think she spoke in Missouri. She's, of course,
1: very
0: the progressive. Yeah, who just lost to
4: Congressman. That's a little on brand for Cori Bush, though.
0: Wesley Bell. Yeah, I'm trying to find this.
5: But it's also, while you look for that, it's also on brand for Bernie Sanders. I mean, Sanders, throughout his career, is very strident about his political positions, but he's also someone who I think has been very careful to say, to get 80% or to get 70% of what he wanted. He endorsed Joe Biden very quickly. Like, he was very clear about the threat with he perceives it from Donald Trump. Like,
4: endorse Kamala Harris right away.
5: Exactly. Yeah. Get the most you can from the moment. Don't, you know, voting it. Don't throw somebody overboard because they're not with you 100%.
0: But before, of course, we can get to any discussion around unity in a race, you have to have a candidate in the race. And we don't have one
1: as
0: our team in the field knows. We get back to the ground in Michigan. Julie Serkin and Shaq Brewster are there. They're posted up at both of these candidate headquarters. And Julie, let me start with you. What's the vibe check there from the Stevens camp?
6: Well, no cheese board update. I'm sorry about that. Sorry to disappoint. But we did move in here with about half the room. They're still split. Half is sitting in the other room where we were at, watching still intently as Steve Kornacki and the rest of all of you break down all of this reporting. The only time I heard cheers in the room the entire night was when Steve shared that Haley Stevens had some success with those vote-by-mail numbers coming in. That was the only Haley Stevens chant that we have heard in the hours that we've been here. So, listen, the vibe is what it is. People have drank, people have eaten, and people are waiting for some success with those vote-by-mail numbers coming in. That was the only Haley Stevens chant that we have heard in the hours that we've been here. So, listen, the vibe is what it is. People have drank, people have eaten, and people are waiting now to see what their fate will be. And certainly this is going to be an absolute reckoning for the Democratic Party, especially if it goes in the direction that Haley Stevens doesn't want it to go in for her opponent, essentially. Because in a state like Michigan, this is different than New York City. So when Democratic leaders and establishment point the finger at the coastal states, saying those are different than the middle of the country, are they really? Because the Democrats that I've been speaking to yesterday and today, even some who voted for Haley Stevens, I'll tell you about one guy I spoke to, a black voter. He's an older gentleman. He's lived in Detroit his entire life. He told me the reason he voted for Stevens was because, one, he likes her, but two, Gretchen Whitmer endorsed her, a very last-minute endorsement. But he likes the socialist direction that the Democratic Party is going in. So Democratic leaders are really going to have to figure out how to walk that tightrope to be able to elect candidates in the primaries that then can win in a general, especially in a place like Michigan. We are already getting statements from a bunch of Republican flacks on all of these races. For example, in Michigan's 7th District with William Lawrence, we got a statement that was already ready to go, calling him a radical socialist. Republicans are waiting to get these kinds of candidates. Certainly Mike Rogers is as well. He's with John James tonight, expected to be watching what happens here, not even having his own party, because certainly he feels very confident tonight and going into November. Hallie?
7: All right. Julie, thank you. We, first of all, fantastic reporting. Next time, we do want an update on the cheese board, though. I think we
0: I was chewing the M&Ms this time. I'm sorry.
7: Yes, Hallie's chewing M&Ms, so I'll take it. Julie, thank you so much. Shaq, let me head out to you. Look, Shaq, this is closer, certainly, than the polls indicated it would be. We don't know how this is going to turn out. This is still a live ball, incredibly dynamic and dramatic. What is the mood there? Are they on pins and needles?
8: Well, Kristen, when you mentioned that this is a closer margin than many people felt, I think you're feeling that here in this room. I'm not going to say it's anxiety that you're feeling just yet, but when I talked about that optimism that so many people came into this room feeling, that is certainly fading. I just went around, talked to a couple of people. One person who was a volunteer, knocked on hundreds of doors, has been volunteering for the campaign for months now, said, "I'm trying my best to keep the optimism." Someone in the background behind her said, "I don't know how to feel right now." They're watching what's going on right now very closely on the screen. They're still cheering when those results come in, but they're not getting the night so far that they were expecting when they walked in. Another person said, "Hey, I thought I was going to be out of here by 10 p.m. That is clearly not the case. I think the message, though, and the sentiment that you're hearing when you talk to folks is that this is not over. They see this as a long fight ahead. They are very confident in their candidate. And I think one other piece of it is that they see this in the arc of the progressive movement, so to speak. A recent cheer that you heard, it wasn't when new results came in, but it was when the race was called for William Lawrence. You guys were just talking about that at the table there. They consider him a progressive fighter. As other progressives are winning in other parts of the country or even in other parts of the state, you're hearing big cheers from folks here. They see this as a movement. They see Abdul El-Sayed as part of that movement that started it for many of them with Bernie Sanders, that continued with his 2018, El-Sayed's 2018 gubernatorial run. And this is a continuation of it. I've seen several Zora Mamdani shirts here in this crowd. This is bigger than this one Senate seat for them. And that's why I think you have the mood that they're willing to wait a little bit, even if the margin ends up being closer than many of them expected when they came in.
0: Okay. Shaq Brewster live for us there at headquarters for Abdul Sayed. Thank you very much.
7: Well, it has been a major night of results, and we still have much more ahead. And, of course, Steve Kornacki's back at the big board with brand new data. Plus, we'll show you that fiery statement from former Congresswoman Cori Bush. Hallie was talking about that. We'll be right back with all of that and much more.

0: We are back, keeping a close eye on that critical Michigan Senate primary on the Democratic side. You're looking at both campaign headquarters here for Abdul El-Sayed, Haley Stevens as well. There's a lot of action, except we can't see it because it's happening as the votes are being tallied, and we don't know what those results are yet. We are dying to know. We're going to be checking in with Steve Kornacki throughout the night. He is joining us now from the big board. Talk us through it, Steve. Let's start with, where we are statewide in Michigan. I got a flag. Welker is going to be joining us in a second. If you saw an empty seat, she's here. She's walking into the studio. I don't want you to think she left us. I just wanted to flag that. Steve, take it away.
1: Yeah, statewide in the Democratic primary, we're at half the vote right now. In that margin, again, which is a little bit more just ticked in right there, 3.5 points for El-Sayed over Stevens. I'll tell you, what we're trying to figure out right now is how many votes we expect out of the city of Detroit and what kind of plurality we think that Haley Stevens can get out of that. Because the numbers from Stevens out of Detroit so far for her have been really good. And I'm just looking at it right now. It's a frustrating thing. We can't show you in the board, unfortunately. We can show you the county, but not within the county. In Detroit right now, Stevens is getting 69% of the vote, and El-Sayed is getting 27% of the vote. Okay? So that translates right now into a plurality of nearly 25,000 votes for Stevens. And there are a lot of votes still to come here, okay? Now, a lot of that, the vote by mail is doing some heavy lifting in that Detroit number I'm giving you right there. Again, that vote by mail is so friendly to Stevens. The Election Day vote, though, that has been counted so far, she's winning. Not by any kind of margin, that she's getting the vote by mail by, but she is winning it. And so we're trying to get a handle here on what we expect the final vote to be out of Detroit and what kind of plurality that could ultimately be for Stevens, right? Because right now she's trailing 27,000 statewide. But if she's romping in Detroit, if that's what ends up happening, okay, and this is a place where I should back up a second. We keep talking about the Election Day vote powering El-Sayed. This is the one place where, it's not going to help Stevens early vote is, but she's doing, I think, so well with the black vote that she may be able to do good still with the Election Day vote there and really get a margin out of Detroit, okay? And could that margin, right, how much, could that margin eat into this, what El-Sayed is leading, by statewide right now? Other things that we're looking at, other big sort of places that we're looking right now that loom as key, Genesee County, where Flint is. This is a pretty big piece of real estate. About 4% of the vote statewide is going to come out of here. This has, outside of Wayne, this has the second largest concentration of black voters in Michigan. So again, what we're telling you in Detroit, it applies not quite as dramatically, but applies to Flint and to Genesee County. And we're just kind of getting started there with the vote, 23% that's in Saginaw County here. Again, there's a substantial, not as much as Flint, certainly not as much as Detroit, but there is a meaningful black population there, especially in a Democratic primary. Quarter of the vote, Stevens there leading, by a double digit margin. Opportunities for Stevens in these places to post pluralities that could really eat into what you're seeing from El-Sayed right there. We're also trying to get a handle on what we've been showing you in a place like, Grand Rapids, Kent County, where El-Sayed got huge numbers out of the city of Grand Rapids. That included the vote by mail in Grand Rapids, and where the rest of the county and vote by mail is kind of trickling in, her number's sitting at 33%, with 71%. That's got to go up for her. But the variable in this, I think, really is what she can get out of Detroit and what Wayne ends up looking like at the end of this. And I just say that because, pull it back up there. This is what the county looks like, what Wayne County looks like right now, Detroit and everything else that's been counted so far. And you can see the advantage she's getting there. And to put that in some context, right, we keep talking about this Gretchen Whitmer when she was elected in 2018 in the Democratic, when she won the Democratic primary in 2018, she got 44% of the vote in Wayne, right? And you see where Stevens is running with that right now. And again, Wayne is, I keep, I go blue in the face saying, it's one fifth of the vote statewide. So yeah. that kind of yeah. a difference when we're using Whitmer as kind of a benchmark here for Stevens, and we're saying she's hitting it in this county, she's close in this county, she's just, you know, maybe Kent, she's not so much, we'll see. But if you're getting anything like this, right, in a county where Whitmer did that, that makes that, that as they say at the horse track, that forgives a lot of sins. and so that's, I mean, it's, we're trying to, we're trying to get that, the Detroit thing, we're working on it. We want to get a handle on that. But I said, whenever it was, an hour, 2 hours ago, if a bunch of other things could kind of connect for Stevens and come into focus, it really could come down to Wayne and it really could come down to Detroit. And I'm looking at this and seeing that opportunity for her.
2: So, Steve, I know you don't have a crystal ball, but based on how much we have out of Wayne right now, what do you think it looks like in terms of when you will have enough to have an even clearer picture?
1: That's the thing I know least, because they, I mean, Wayne's full of surprises and full of disappointments, right, in terms of the timing. Again, what's in my mind, 2024 Democratic primary, 5 a.m. Yeah. 20.
3: We're just, okay. Steve.
2: Okay, that's a good reality.
1: But I will tell you, though, the general election in 24, a more complicated election,
2: sure.
1: they got done by three, so maybe, you know.
3: Is it? Can I ask you about the statewide number? If we can go back to statewide really quickly. Is it interesting to you that Mallory McMorrow, the numbers that she has is about, earlier I think it was more than the gap between Abdullah Saad and Haley Stevens?
1: Yeah, I mean, it's right there. 46-4, 49-9, it's 3-5, and it's 3-7. And a lot of where that's coming from is, you know, the vote by mail. You know, folks who voted early, I think, and she, we see her getting some double. We just did one county where she's getting double digits in the vote by mail.
3: Yeah. We also have pulled up a graphic. I think we did it a couple minutes ago, but of incumbents who are facing primary challenges. And there's an outstanding one in Michigan in the 13th district. Can you take us there, Steve? This is Sri Tanadar, obviously the incumbent here up against Donovan McKinney. Again, establishment versus progressive. This is that graphic. Also an age story, I think a generational story. I think Tanadar is 71, McKinney's 34. What's going on in that district? Because that's also a story of let's wait on Wayne County, right?
1: Yeah, Wayne and Detroit. And so what you see is, remember, we got that big batch of vote by mail in Detroit that Stevens did so well in the Senate race. It helped Tanadar, the embattled incumbent here, who in the initial votes that had come in this district was trailing. That vote by mail batch from Detroit helped him. It put him ahead of Donovan McKinney. The challenge for Tanadar here is that a lot of what's left here, largely what's left here in Detroit, is going to be, as we say, that election day vote.
3: Right.
1: And we've seen those DSA candidates do best with the election day vote as opposed to the mail. If that dynamic kind of obtains here, then McKinney's got a real path.
2: All right, Steve Kornacki, stay right where you are. We're going to come back to you in just a few minutes. We really appreciate it, Steve. Thank you so much. Let's head out to Sahil Kapoor, who's with us at Bell headquarters in Missouri. So, Sahil, what are you hearing there?
4: Kristen, they are blasting the music here at Wesley Bell's Election Night Watch Party. There's a lot of joy here. His supporters are partying. They're thrilled with his victory. Just how swift and brutal it was. This was expected to be a close race just 2 years ago. It was mid-single digits. This time, Wesley Bell won it decisively. We called it early, and his margin is pretty enormous right now. He gave a speech thanking his team, thanking his supporters. He took some swipes at the national narrative. The pundits talked about things going on in the coast. He was referring to New York, things that are not happening over here. He rejects, and his campaign manager told me they reject this national frame that this is about democratic socialists versus so-called establishment candidates. Their view is if you're a good candidate, if you're here, if you have a connection to the voters, that all that stuff doesn't matter. And yes, Cori Bush did tap into some headwinds, let's say, or rather tailwinds in terms of where the democratic mood is going. She did not win. She is not happy about this. I spoke to her a few hours ago. She literally said Wesley Bell to her is a Republican, and she would not support him if he's the nominee. She gave a speech, a concession speech of sorts, where she tore into him even further. Let's play some of that.
5: It pisses me off that for the next 2 years, This community will be represented by someone that didn't deem you valuable enough to show up to one candidate forum where there were audience comments, even though I showed up to everyone. Because I can speak up for my record and I can speak against the lies and the smears. But he ran a whole campaign on smears and nothing about what he's done because he hasn't done anything and nothing about what he will do because he doesn't know. But this really isn't even about him, you all.
4: Now, just a few minutes ago behind me, I spoke to Wesley Bell. I asked him about Cori Bush's intense criticism of him and asked him whether he wants or needs her support this fall. He didn't directly answer. He kind of took a beat. He took a moment to think about what he wanted to say. He said it's the end of a very contentious primary. He wants to give everyone, including her, some space and grace after this result. Those are his words. Fortunately for Wesley Bell, and this is my analysis, not him talking, he does not need Cori Bush's support because this is a safe blue district. There's no realistic chance a Republican wins. The healing process here means a lot less than it does in a place like Michigan, where whoever ends up losing or rather winning that primary is going to need the support of their opponent in order to bring the party together and win that competitive state. This is St. Louis, safe blue district. Wesley Bell is headed back to Congress.
2: All right, Sahil, thank you.
3: Don't be mad. We weren't trying to wrap you that quickly, friend. We would have let you talk, but we got some breaking news with Steve Kornacki at the big board. Because, Steve, we're told there's been a bunch of Detroit ballots that have just come in. We've been waiting for some of these. No, was that to me? Did Adam say it wasn't?
6: No, sorry.
1: You're picking up on our ongoing. I apologize.
3: Okay, my bad. Stress.
1: We did. We just got a bunch more from Detroit, and I'm looking at the Detroit results right here. That's why I'm kind of leaning over here. But we've got... we're getting close to done in Detroit right now. We got a big batch of about 20,000 of the election day vote. And Stevens 62 in Detroit citywide, 62% for Stevens, 34% for Al Sayed. So a 28-point margin for her, but she might have just kind of, that might be about it for Detroit. I'm hesitating because that number is low. Their turnout in 2018, a lower interest primary statewide, was higher. It was 93,000. That adds up to about 84,000, 85,000. So that's lower, even like substantially lower than back in 2018. Now, there'd been talk that, hey, Stevens is doing well with the black vote, but was enthusiasm, was turnout, was energy going to be an issue? But that we're just trying to make sure that that is actually it for Detroit, or if there is, you know, some more still to come. There might still be some outstanding votes right there. But it's looking at a 62-34 margin there for Stevens right now. Again, 62% for Stevens. We said when Gretchen Whitmer ran in 2018, she got 36% of the vote out of Detroit. There is still, though, a ton more to come out of Wayne itself. These numbers we've been getting in out of Detroit, as you can see, have moved us. We were sitting there in the 20s. We've moved north of 40% right now. There is a lot more to Wayne than just Detroit. It's 55-42. I don't know if you can see this, but if you wanted to look inside of Wayne County, these are the inner suburbs, the other cities that are in there.
3: I feel like I'm doing something illegal. This is, wow. Seeing Steve's notes, my God, it's amazing.
2: Yeah.
1: We're trying to figure out which of those, because the political kind of complexion of those varies dramatically. There are some big places in there that could be good for Stevens. We've talked about places like Dearborn Heights, Hamtramck, that would be very good for Al Sayed. So that becomes the other question. Wayne at 42%, though, that it really is coming around.
2: So though, where are we overall, Steve? What's the statewide look like?
1: Yeah, there it is. It's been hovering at that 3-point margin or so. This is now a little bit inside of 3 points.
2: Oh, wow.
1: Outside and Stevens, a 23,000 vote margin. So I think it really is. We could show you places where, I think this one here, I think Stevens could get something, good out of this for her.
2: Right.
1: With more to come. That might be true in Saginaw as well. Oakland, now we're up to 90%. Again, look, now Stevens has done better and better as that vote has come in. These municipalities have come in late in Oakland. Her margin now up to 5 points over Al Sayed. We say, well, she wants to get into the 50s. She has now gotten into the 50s in Oakland County, next door in Macomb County. Look, again, the skew here earlier, I think, was toward a Al-Sayed favorable type of vote, municipality potentially. We still have more than half the vote to come in Macomb. You're starting to see Stevens pick that up a bit. Again, she wants to get about where she is in Oakland in Macomb as well. You know, so she might, you know, let's see as that remaining half comes in, if that's where it is. But we have so much in, you know, elsewhere in the state right now. Yeah. We're now up to 56%. Again, we're at less than half of Wayne. So, again, just Wayne itself, if we suddenly got the rest of Wayne County in right now, this 56 would come, you know, we'd be at 70% of the vote in statewide. Right. Yeah. We'd have a clear sense of it. So, really coming around to it.
3: Forgive me, Steve, if you mentioned it and I missed it, but do we have, like, what do we know about Dearborn?
1: Yeah, so we did. We had earlier in the night. We had a same day update from Dearborn. It was overwhelmingly. It was exactly what you expect with Al-Sayed. That's what I'm trying to find out. Is there more from Dearborn? Okay. Dearborn Heights, Hamtramck. Those are the three I'm particularly interested in there. That were honestly. And I apologize. It's just this is the nature of Michigan elections. It's just it's decentralized and the mode the vote mode reporting varies so much. That this
2: Steve,
1: is, it's a lot of this doing results.
2: No need to apologize,
3: what are you,
2: Steve.
3: Apologizing for?
2: I mean, come on. You're lighting the world on fire. Come on. No, we're going to check back in with you, Steve. It's great. And we're getting closer. We're getting closer to clarity.
3: Second by second, minute by caffeine-fueled minute.
2: Yes.
3: And Ryan Nobles and Garrett Hake have been with us for all of it. It's so interesting here. And see, and forgive me, Steve did say that. It's just at all, you know, the counties
2: there's
3: are
2: a lot.
3: Because when you look at Wayne County, sort of where this vote is going to come from, the Stevens camp is it's just such a big spotlight there. And, you know, I think that coming into tonight, the momentum seemed to be with Al-Sayed, right? And I think regardless of what happens tonight, I think there's some question marks about how accurate, you know, some of the numbers are around.
6: I mean, you look at some of the statewide polling that we were looking at in Michigan over the last week or two, and many of these surveys had Al-Sayed winning by 10 to 12 points. I mean, I talked to a Republican strategist today who told me that some of the Republican polling had Al-Sayed up significantly. I mean, this is the really wonky stuff, but we're pushing midnight, so that's who's still watching.
7: This is
6: one of the things you're going to look at later and say, like, what are we missing here? What is that industry missing? Because even the campaign data is poor. Who's not picking up the phone? Is it those African American voters in Wayne County? Is it working class voters? Is it the young people who Sayed says is the target of his campaign? Because not having that accurate picture isn't just a media story. It also, I think, shapes how a lot of these narratives and how a lot of the campaigns approach these races and their strategies.
2: Yeah. So, Ryan, when I talked to the Stevens campaign in the days leading up to today, when they looked at the polls, they said our voters were very undercounted in these polls. They talked about seniors. They did talk about African Americans as well. And it does raise a lot of questions about what happened, why. We still don't know how this race is going to turn out. We should stress that point. But this is certainly a very different picture.
7: I think it is right now at 11:40, you know, before this race is called. But if Al-Sayed ends up winning, I don't think we're going to spend too much time questioning the margin of victory.
2: Yeah.
7: It's going to be a lot more about what he's
3: going to mean. You know, he's not going to say anything about the margin of victory, Republicans.
7: That's right. Yeah, exactly. Yeah.
6: I disagree. I think if Al-Sayed squeaks it out, Republicans will say, this guy's so toxic, he could barely even win his own primary. You know what I mean? Like, they're still salivating to face Al-Sayed, whether he wins by 10 tonight or by 2.
7: Right.
6: But, you know, the smaller the number, the more confident they will feel that this was all that much messier for Democrats.
3: I guess that's right. I'll just anchor privilege on the last word, which is, I don't know that that's in the top three things that they're going to go after.
7: Well, and also,
3: let's meet again in November.
7: Well, you also have to talk about the overwhelming number of Democrats that came out and voted today.
2: Mm-hmm. Yeah.
7: I mean, if Al-Sayed ends up winning, if Stevens ends up winning, you have to imagine that 75 to 90% of the people that voted for them today are also going to vote for them in the general election. There is clearly a lot of Democratic enthusiasm behind both of these candidates right now. And whoever squeaks it out, I think, has headwinds behind them going into the general election.
2: All right. Go ahead.
6: I'm just going to say, I mean, the other part of this, too, is that neither of those Republican candidates for the statewide offices are world beaters.
7: Yeah.
6: I'm sorry. Like, John James lost two statewide races. A lot of Republicans are frustrated that he gave up his House seat to run for the governorship right now. Mike Rogers underperformed Trump by 120,000 votes in a race that Trump won.
2: Right.
6: Republicans will say he's a much better candidate now. He's raised more money. All that may be true, but he doesn't have Trump at the top of the ticket pulling them along. They need Abdul Sayed. They need somebody to scare Republican voters off the couch.
7: Now you can have the anchor last word.
3: Well, I was actually going to go to former Congressman Garrett Graves, who's joining us, along with Ashley Etienne, former communications director for Vice President Harris, and a Meet the Press contributor. And Congressman, like, let me ask you to jump in on that point there, right?
8: Look, I think that this is a little bit different race at this point. You can go back and look. You had back in President Biden's race, he won by 3 points. Governor Whitmer won by 11 points. President Trump carried the state by 1.4. This is a different situation. You have a Republican candidate that just walked through the primary, didn't get beat up. You've got Stevens and El Sayed that are beating one another up right now, and they're going to come out damaged goods after this primary. And you also have John James at the top of the ticket in the state of Michigan. I think it's a little bit different dynamic this time. I think it's a little bit more biased toward Republicans, and it's going to be interesting to see how the Democrats try and patch things up between their two distinct factions.
2: Ashley, how do you see this, and are you surprised by how close this race is between Al Sayed and Haley Stevens?
9: No, I'm not surprised. I mean, I as much as Republicans would like to make a lot out of the socialism, which El Sayed doesn't identify as a socialist, we're not that far apart on really the core issues between those two factions. But just to get back to the congressman's point, the biggest difference is the conditions. Donald Trump was on the offense in 2024. Donald Trump is on the defense now. I mean, you've got a situation where the economy is in the tank. The people all across the state are feeling like the economy is not working for them, that the 73% of the American public believe that the president is not focused on their priorities. And then you've got these candidates from Rogers to also James who are lockstep with President Trump. So, the conditions are very different, and the conditions can make the difference in these races. And I think that can't go understated. Here's the other thing I've noticed that's a factor here is that money is not playing as major of a factor as we thought it was going to play. You got a situation where James was outspent by Johnson. Johnson spent maybe $26 million. James spent $1.9 million. You got a situation where Stevens had AIPAC dumping more than $32 million into this race. And the money is not making the difference. And that's the part I find most interesting. And we also saw that in Illinois in the last primary, where money is less of a factor than it once was. Now what's driving these decisions is the conditions that the American people are facing.
2: Okay. And let me hit the pause button for 1 second, because I think we have a little bit of an update here for folks. And this is in the Michigan Senate race. We are now saying it is too close to call. This marquee race that we've been watching throughout the night, Abdul Al-Sayed, the progressive, running against Haley Stevens, the moderate establishment candidate. This race, too close to call. 57% of the vote in. We've been watching it closely all night long, Hallie.
3: A nail-biter indeed. Yeah. And now it's decision desk official, if you will, that it is, in fact, very close. Asha, let me ask you this, because this point we were talking about earlier in the evening that I think is becoming salient tonight. We're looking at Abdul Al-Sayed, Haley Stevens here. If Al-Sayed pulls it out, can you imagine the rallies for Michigan Democrats with Jocelyn Benson and Abdul Al-Sayed? I mean, two, very different candidates, very different policies, and not a super straight through line there either.
9: Yeah, no, I mean, I can visually see it, but I think the real concern for me is what's going to happen with black voters. We've seen black voters who are overwhelmingly in support of Haley Stevens. 67%, according to the Detroit Free Press, are supporting Stevens. We're seeing in Detroit where they're supporting her in big numbers. So there are a lot of folks within the Democratic Party that's saying that they're not going to support him if he actually wins. So that's going to be the question, whether or not Benson can bring those folks along, or whether or not Whitmer can get out into some of these Republican districts where you have disaffected Republicans and bring some of those people out to make up the difference for black voters. So it's going to be tricky and interesting to see how they make the numbers, how they make the math, I should say.
2: All right, guys, I want to head over to Garrett at the big board, his own big board.
3: Whoa.
2: You're looking at the way in which redistricting, and we've been following this story throughout the course of this entire midterm election cycle, has been impacting some of these races.
6: Yeah, so Ryan walked us through the Senate numbers, but in the House is still the chamber probably most likely to flip. And Republicans understood this from the jump, and they set out on this progress almost a year ago now to try to reshape the map in their favor. And it started with Texas. Texas Republicans redrew a map that had been fairly conservative for such a Republican-controlled state to try to squeeze a couple more seats out of it. Democrats countered very quickly with California. And then when the Supreme Court acted to really gut the Voting Rights Act, all of a sudden it put a lot of these southern states into play where Republicans began to target what had been majority African-American districts in those states. When it was all said and done, and it does appear to be all said and done for the cycle, the redistricting map looked like this. Republicans potentially picking up 3 to 5 seats in Texas, 2 to 4 seats in Florida, a couple of other states where they think they have a 1 or 2 seat opportunity to pick up, the Democratic balance in California, and interestingly enough, in Utah. The net of this has been that it has made fewer seats competitive overall and more seats tilting more towards one party or another. All of this matters because we get used to seeing in these midterm years these big wave elections where dozens of seats change hands. That's much more difficult right now, and it makes states and it makes races like that 7th district seat in Michigan that we were talking about earlier, guys, all that much more important, because if you take just 1 or 2 of these competitive seats off the board, all of a sudden you're talking about, you know, a race where we're talking about maybe 3 to 5 seats changing hands, 10 to 12 seats changing hands. And whoever's got the majority has a majority that may not be functional in the House, just like the one we're dealing with now.
7: That was good you walked over. I should have done that. He's always one up on. He's always one step ahead of you.
2: But Ryan, I mean, as we look to November, there's this big debate. I mean, Democrats were feeling incredibly emboldened until some of these setbacks that, that Garrett just mapped out. I mean, when you think about the state of play, Democrats still have a path to winning the House.
7: Right.
2: But this has created more challenges.
7: No, there's no doubt about that. And, you know, I would think under any other political circumstance, if you took what we're dealing with in this political environment and plopped it into 1992 or 1996, you'd be talking wave election. You'd be talking 20, 30 Democratic seats.
2: Yeah.
7: A lot of the experts that I talk to wonder if we are post-wave elections, that these districts have become so gerrymandered, they've been specifically drawn to only help one party over the other, and the number of battleground states continues to shrink, that a big night for Democrats may only be a three-seat change in the margin, because there are just too many seats that are already at play. Now, Democrats are very aggressive. They're going after seats that are plus 13 Trump districts from 2024. You know, that puts, you know, 40 or 50 seats in play. But the idea that they're going to win all of those, especially after what Garrett laid out with redistricting, seems like a long shot. But I still haven't found a Democrat yet that doesn't feel confident that at least the House of Representatives will be theirs on election night.
3: Can I add, as we're talking about these battleground districts, places that are going to be really close, Michigan 8, the 8th congressional district there, something very interesting is happening. And I want to see if Steve Kornacki, I don't want to put him on the spot here on this, but as we pull him up together, this is a guy, actually, Garrett, to your point about Trump-backed candidates, Amir Hassan, Navy veteran, federal law enforcement officer, trailing to Thomas Smith and Alfred Lemo, and I believe Thomas Smith had dropped out of the or suspended his campaign. So something sort of fascinating happening in this state that is, you know, very close. Kristen McDonnell Rivett holds that. She won by 7 points 2 years ago. This is a
2: Democratic incumbent.
3: Incumbent. Thank you. Barely a Trump district. I mean, like, talk about these, as we talk about these really important battleground districts here. So I'd love to get Kornacki on that. And as we talk about some of these other key battlegrounds, this idea of incumbents facing primary challenges and how that looks.
2: Well, and the fact that going into tonight, Amir Hassan was the presumed, you know, coming into this race very strong. He had the backing of President Trump. President Trump actually got some criticism within the Republican Party there for endorsing him, which is notable. But it is significant. He's now trailing. We have not called the race officially. But Steve Kornacki, what do you have on this Michigan 8 race?
1: Yeah, I mean, honestly, I've been so bogged down in the Senate. I'm looking at it right now. And Hassan endorsed by Trump right here. Obviously, you could see what a surprise it is. We don't have a picture in our system, you know, for Smith in this race. Now, 45%, let's just kind of go through, you know, where this is coming from. This is a completed county right here where Bay City is. and Hassan gets crushed right there in Midland County. We got half the vote in, and that's running about even right now. In Saginaw, Smith is way up. In Genesee County, it's consistent. I mean, if you're seeing it across all four counties right here. So, yeah, this is one. This one kind of blindsided us tonight.
3: That's interesting.
1: With the Senate going on. So, yeah.
3: Can I ask you, talking about the Senate, let's go to that here. And this question about Steve, and I know you were talking about that a second ago.
2: Yeah.
3: You know, if we have Detroit in on Wayne County, where else is Stevens looking at? Like, walk through what that looks like here for her in this critical county that we've been watching.
1: Yeah, that's the thing I'm starting to see here as we take a closer look. So Wayne County now ticking up to about, and I mean, this is close to 50%. If there's Detroit vote left, I don't think it's too much. It does not look like there's much left. So when you looked at this, when you look at Wayne County, the best opportunity for Stevens to go big was in Detroit. So

0: We talked about Washtenaw County. Now we're up to, almost 80% of the vote right there, Ann Arbor. One thing is, as we say, that last thing that gets counted there, we think in Washtenaw, would be the vote by mail from Ann Arbor.
1: Right.
0: Could that be a boost for her right there?
1: So, Steve, how much of Wayne is in right now?
0: Well, we think about half. We're at 48%. So we think the vote that's left in Wayne, I can give you a number because we did just get more right there. Yeah, we think there's about 160,000 votes, that are left in Wayne County, right? So, I mean, you could just see how that math would work. If there's 160,000 votes that are left in Wayne County, right, she's leading right now by 8.5 points. So, generously, if you said she wins Wayne by 10 points, what would that be? That would be a plurality of 16,000 votes.
1: Yeah.
0: That might be generous right now, but if you apply 16,000 votes to the deficit that she faces statewide right now, that leaves Al-Sayed still up by 12,000. And then we're saying, okay, look, a prime opportunity for Stevens on this map coming right here, like in Genesee County, where Flint is. Well, with the numbers she's getting right there, what if she nets an additional 3,000 out of what she's getting right now? Maybe she knocks that down to 9,000. I'm giving you kind of her good places right here. I'm giving you maybe an optimistic number for her out of Wayne. She is still, there's not a ton to come, but she is, she's been closing strong with what we've had in Oakland County. She has an opportunity, I think, with what's left in Macomb County, a tough one to get a handle on right here. Kent County, we did just get a little bit more of an update there. Now she's at 34.5. Again, trying to get, I think that's when you're trying to get over 40% if you're her. We got completed, Ottawa County. I can tell you something about this. This is decent size. This is where Holland, Michigan is. And give you some benchmarks that we established here, some loose benchmarks here for Ottawa County. Gretchen Whitmer, right? 2018, we've been saying, pretty good. What did Whitmer get here? She got 48, right? Mm. Stephen's sitting at 40. What did Joe Biden get? He got 51. Stephen's sitting at 40. We think this might be it in Ottawa County. Okay, so those are the kinds of things she's trying to compensate for here. And the place to compensate for it is Wayne County with about half the vote in and a lot of Detroit.
2: Hey, Steve, in Washtenaw, the Ann Arbor, home of Ann Arbor, University of Michigan, Eastern Michigan, go Eagles. only Eagles I'll cheer for. I had to get one in. We're running out of time.
3: 4 minutes left.
2: Isn't the vote by mail there likely to be students who aren't back on campus yet? I mean, wouldn't that potentially be more Al-Sayed friendly? Wouldn't that vote by mail and out of Ann Arbor, wouldn't you think that might be students who aren't back at college yet?
0: Well, generally what we've seen, and it's been kind of holding true here, has been that the vote by mail skews older just in terms of who takes the ballots, who sends them in. But in a college town, right, like Ann Arbor, where the adult population is so liberal, I think, too, along with the younger population, it raises the question. I don't expect to see the kind of disparity there that we've seen elsewhere. But I think, I think it's worth noting she's done the best with vote by mail. And that has recently been the last thing that comes in Washtenaw. But the idea that she's going to be winning that vote by mail by 50 points or something. I think demographically, no.
3: OK, Steve, in the 40 seconds we have left, is now a good time to talk about the 2028 primaries?
0: They might be started by the time Wayne County finishes counting.
3: Zing!
1: Like
3: tradition we have here, one last word or final thought in the 30 seconds we have left. Steve, to you quickly.
0: Stevens has made this a game tonight. She's gotten closer, I think, than a lot of people thought she was going to get. But that elusive final step for her, we'll see if that proves to be elusive for her.
3: Ryan.
4: Over a million Democratic votes in Michigan. Democratic enthusiasm, whether it's progressive or moderate, is sky high.
2: Republicans are showing a DQ strategy. They want to disqualify Democrats.
5: We're looking at a big challenge for Democrats to unify after tomorrow. This is a hard-fought race.
3: Let's meet again in November.
5: Yeah. Thank you so much, Garrett, Ryan, Ashley, and Congressman Graves. Thank you all for being here tonight.
3: And thank you all to all of you for watching. As always, we're bringing any big updates in tonight's marquee races. When we get them, of course, we've got much more ahead on NBC News, on NBCNews.com, and, of course, on

0: Welcome to NBC's special coverage. A big primary night in America, the biggest one left before the midterms coming up real quick in November. I'm Hallie Jackson.
1: And I'm Kristen Welker. Voters in five states casting their ballot to decide who will be on the ballot in November and ultimately which party will control Congress.
0: We are watching a lot tonight, right? But one of the biggest through lines is what is the future of the Democratic Party? What does it look like? You've got some insurgent progressives challenging establishment Democrats, and the epicenter of that fight tonight, this marquee race, too early to call right now, in Michigan, the Senate primary here, where Abdul Al-Sayed, who's backed by progressive leaders like Senator Bernie Sanders, AOC, he's taken on Congresswoman Haley Stevens, backed by more establishment figures in the state and beyond. Again, too early to call on this one, but boy, a lot of folks watching very closely, including Steve Kornacki, who we'll get to in a second.
1: Yeah, we sure will. It's a dramatic one. This race will face the winner of that race, will face the Trump-backed Republican Mike Rogers in November. This is a must-win race in November for Democrats if they want to take back the Senate.
0: The power of the president's endorsement also at play in the Republican primary for Michigan governor. You just saw it there. John James projected to win, also taking on the Democrat projected to win, Jocelyn Benson, handily moving on to get the primary there. Back to the progressive versus establishment battle on the left as well. NBC News can project Cindy Holscher, the more progressive candidate in the state of Kansas, is projected to win the Democratic Party's nomination there, defeating State Senator Ethan Corson. He had been backed by the state's current governor, popular Democrat, Governor Laura Kelly.
1: That's right. And Holscher will face State Senate President Ty Masterson, who rode President Trump's endorsement to victory in a very crowded field. Kansas is arguably the top gubernatorial pickup opportunity for Republicans in November.
0: In Missouri, NBC News can project Congressman Wesley Bell will survive the primary challenge from his left, what was a rematch from a couple years ago from former Congresswoman Cori Bush.
1: But in a win for progressives, NBC News can project that William Lawrence, who was backed by Senator Bernie Sanders, will win the Democratic primary for Michigan's 7th district.
0: So that's a brand new one. Yeah, and that's super interesting. We're going to get into that with Steve in just a second here. We're going to talk about that. We are, by the way, we should note, as we tip past 11 o'clock Eastern, starting to get results from Washington, where the polls have just closed. Washington's a little bit unique. Every primary candidate is on the same ballot. Top two advance to the general elections. These are top two primaries. We're watching for results out of the one that everybody's got their eye on here, right? Washington 3, the third congressional district, where Democratic Congresswoman Marie Glisson-Camp-Perez faces a tough challenge in a district President Trump won in 2024. John Braun, the Republican state senator, is looking to advance. He's been endorsed by President Trump. Like, circle this one. We're talking about this from now till November.
1: Yeah, we certainly are. And Steve Kornacki joins us from the big board. Steve, we got to get right to Michigan. What do you have there?
2: Yeah, well, you were talking about that 7th congressional district race, and there it is. This is sort of a microcosm, in a way, of the dynamics we've been talking about in the Senate race, where Lawrence, the very progressive, you know, candidate here of the left, is going to win this, has won this primary, and the context is Trump won the district. You know, this is a swing district that Trump won. Lawrence, a candidate of the left, will be the Democratic nominee against Tom Barrett, who was elected in 2024 in this district. So the question we've been asking statewide of, if Al-Sayed wins the Democratic primary, what would that mean in terms of a swing state that Donald Trump won and the implications for Senate control? Well, we're seeing this now. We're going to see this at the House level in the same state, because this 7th district, you know, around Lansing, Lansing and then Livingston County, they're getting closer to Detroit. You are going to see a candidate very much part of that left-wing insurgency who's won this primary in a Trump district.
1: So what about the big Senate race there, Steve? Are we getting in any more vote there?
2: Yeah, we did. So we're up to 44%, and you can see Al-Sayed's lead now has moved up to close to 4 points, meaning, I don't mean to put you on the spot, but I think we just got a big batch from somewhere in the last.
3: Yeah, we just got 7,000 votes from Macomb.
2: We got more Macomb. Okay, so let's go over to Macomb County, and this must have been Election Day vote that we got out of Macomb. This was Al-Sayed-friendly Election Day vote.
3: Yeah, he wins that one a little bit. There was also a Kent update that he won a little bit more.
2: Okay, let's go through both of those. So Macomb County, again, big suburban county, more blue-collar suburban county, north of Detroit here. One of those places that Stevens needs to be winning tonight. The vote that's come in, I believe, is the update that just came in was Election Day vote, was very friendly to Al-Sayed. So Stevens is going to need to do significantly better with what's left here. I do think there's a fair amount of vote by mail that's left here. Adam can check on that. But in the meantime, we had set this up before, what was going on in Kent County, where we are now up. This is Grand Rapids area. We're now up to 2/3 of the vote in Kent. And you can see, if you remember before when you checked in, Stevens was running at about 30. She's moved up to 32. We said there was a lot of vote by mail to come. Two things about that. When you last checked in, she was actually losing the vote by mail. And we said that's, you know, catastrophic for her. That vote by mail that we were looking at the last time you checked in was from the city of Grand Rapids. So that's as friendly an area within Kent as Al Sayed's going to have. So what happened was we've gotten more vote by mail from outside Grand Rapids, and Stevens has been winning it, although not by landslide margins, okay? Because Al Sayed, we showed you, he's winning Election Day votes by landslide margins. So what it's meant is that as more vote has been counted here, it's been Stevens friendly. It's not been that Stevens friendly. She's been able to move up 2 points here, okay? But again, we said in a county like this, she wants to be in the 40s, right? Mm. She needs to be in the 40s. So she's got to move up a lot, you know, she's got to move up a lot more. Now, there are still some votes to come here. But that vote by mail right now that we're seeing, at least right now, is not trending necessarily as pro-Stevens as we've seen in some other places and as she would need to reach that number. So that's Kent. And again, in Macomb, her number's right now a bit low right there. Did we find out what that was? Adam is still working on it. Okay. So again, what that means statewide, 44%, just checking in. Three and a half. This means we did get another update that just was favorable to Stevens. Where was that from?
3: That was from Oakland County. That was another 7,000 votes.
2: Okay. Yeah. Oh. So now Oakland, what's been happening here is, a lot of this we've seen now is coming in. It's sort of one municipality at a time. It's reporting out. That's what you're seeing. And you're getting all types of vote kind of all at once. And now this is two or three municipalities in a row that have reported out here that have been friendly to Stevens. So Stevens' margin now, remember, it's been sitting at about 2 points in this county. Now it's ticked up to 4 points with these last two that have come in. So again, that's 5/6 of the vote in Oakland County. Now a 4-point advantage for Stevens. And we said she wants to be in the 50s here, you know, in this county. It's a must-win county for her, certainly, but also a county where I think she needs to have some degree of a pad here. And it's interesting because she's now moved this up to 4 points. Can she move that further? We're trying to figure out what the remaining municipalities are there, and if there's the opportunity for her to do that. Because, again, what that did statewide was when you came to me, it had gone up to 4 for Al Sayed. That Oakland update knocks it down to 3.5. And anything else big, significant in the last couple minutes?
3: No.
2: Those are the most recent.
0: I feel really bad. I had a follow-up question for you, but my mouth was stuffed full of fruit snacks, and I wasn't able to speak. So I'm sorry about that, Steve. But you covered it.
1: Get some water. You covered it all. We're going to come back to you in just a few minutes.
0: Appreciate you. You know, Steve was talking about Michigan 7, and this is such an interesting one because I will tell you that, you know, we've talked about the dynamic here. Will Lawrence and then the two other candidates who, you know, the question was, were they going to split this more centrist lane? Mm-hmm. And there are those close to Bridget Brink who say, you can point the finger at Alyssa Slotkin. If Will Lawrence doesn't pull this out in a general election, she came in, endorsed Matt Mosdom, sort of, I think it was just last month, and fury, I think.
1: There was a lot of anger.
4: And there's a lot of background here, right? This is Alyssa Slotkin's old district. This was a seat that President Trump only won by 1 point in the 2024 election, but it was enough to bring Tom Barrett along with him. Republicans view this as one of the most important seats on the map for them if they have any hope of holding on to the majority. I have to tell you, the Republicans I talked to today were rooting for William Lawrence. He was perhaps the candidate they cared the most about on the map today, and this played out exactly the way they were hoping. And there was a lot of questions about Slotkin's decision to get into this race, not just because she did not endorse Brink, but also she chose not to endorse the woman in this race, which is something that she's traditionally been very supportive of Democratic women running in these campaigns. At the very least, what it did was it meant that all the Democrats in the establishment side, the more moderate lane, were not coalescing around one candidate to take on Lawrence. Lawrence for background, co-founder of the Sunshine Movement. That's a very aggressive climate change organization that Alexandria Ocasio-Cortez and others are very close to. Think Green New Deal, which is associated with the Sunshine Movement. So this is a huge win for progressives, but it's also something that Republicans hope in what is maybe the swingiest district on the map is going to help.
1: Well, and Garrett, when you talk to Lawrence, he's not signaling that he feels the need to calibrate in the general election. I mean, this is someone who, when you talk to him, is very clear. This is his agenda.
5: Yeah.
1: And he doesn't feel the need to moderate in order to win over moderate.
5: No, I mean, he spent his career as a professional activist. Right. And to Congressman Graves' point from earlier, I mean, this is one of the challenges for Democrats. Are they going to be for something? Or are they going to be just against Donald Trump?
1: Right.
5: William Lawrence, whatever else you think of his politics, knows what he's for.
1: Right.
5: He's campaigned very openly on what he's for. But to the point Ryan was making about how closely Republicans are watching this map, here's another indication of how closely they're watching this district. Tom Barrett is someone who President Trump, who haven't actually talked about a lot tonight, has given a lot of leeway. Tom Barrett's been one of the people who's voted for these Iran war powers resolutions. I think he even introduced one of them time and time again. Him and actually John Braun, who we just mentioned in Washington 3 district, who's been very anti-tariff, are people who are in these very competitive House races who Donald Trump has endorsed and then kind of turned a little bit of an uncharacteristic blind eye to their apostasies. Yeah. And so to the degree that he's disengaged from the midterms, which we can talk about more if you want, he is at least being strategically disengaged from going after people on issues where you might see him otherwise, you know, want his pound of flesh from Republicans who aren't, you know, doing his thing.
0: You can't dangle strategic disengagement and not expect us to talk about it.
5: Well, look, we could talk about it on the Senate map, too. I mean, look at Susan Collins. Susan is another perfect example, right? I mean, Susan, the president's joked about this, that she is not with him as often as he wants.
0: Yes. But she's going to vote against his attorney general pick.
5: That's right. And you haven't heard a peep out of him about it. You know why? Because she's with him a hell of a lot more than Troy Jackson would be.
4: And he probably will still get confirmed.
5: Yeah, that's right. Well, and that's a decision for leadership, which, you know, you can let Susan Collins take a walk on that vote because it doesn't matter to your total. He's still going to get across the finish line. And so to the degree that the president is involved in these midterms, as he is in some cases a great deal, he's also choosing strategically to be hands off on some of these races where he can do more harm than good.
0: But boy, you know, if it is, in fact, Abdul El-Sayed who's going to pull it out in this Michigan Senate race, how many times, I mean, how many campaign, you know, rallies, speeches, events have you been at where the president rails against what he sees as, you know, the threat of communism?
5: Oh, my gosh. Look,
0: I mean, like,
5: I've talked to a number of national Republican strategists, none who are working specifically on this race, but who all see that if El-Sayed is the candidate here, this is going to be one of the nastiest statewide races we have seen across the board. I think you will see elements of Islamophobia. You will see his background being an issue. Like, there's no limit to sort of like how deep that rabbit hole could go.
1: Well, that's why it's so fascinating, I think, Ryan, to hear Senator Sanders talk about and very affirmatively answer Hallie, yes, I will back Haley Stevens. I will be a part of the unity movement, which Congresswoman Debbie Dingell laid out.
0: When meanwhile, Cori Bush, can I pull this up? I think she spoke in Missouri. She's, of course,
1: very
0: the progressive. Who just lost to
4: Congressman. That's a little on brand for Cori Bush, though.
0: Wesley Bell. Yeah, I'm trying to find this.
5: But it's also, while you look for that, it's also on brand for Bernie Sanders. I mean, Sanders, throughout his career, is very strident about his political positions. But he's also someone who I think has been very careful to
4: player.
5: Say, yeah, to get 80% or to get 70% of what he wanted. He endorsed Joe Biden very quickly. Like, he was very clear about the threat with he perceives it from Donald Trump. Like,
4: endorse Kamala Harris right away.
5: Exactly. Yeah. Get the most you can from the moment. Don't, you know, voting. Don't throw somebody overboard because they're not with you 100%.
0: But before, of course, we can get to any discussion around unity in a race, you have to have a candidate in the race. And we don't have
1: one yet,
0: our team in the field knows. Let's get back to the ground in Michigan. Julie Serkin and Shaq Brewster are there. They're posted up at both of these candidate headquarters. And Julie, let me start with you. What's the vibe check there from the Stevens camp?
6: Well, no cheese board update. I'm sorry about that. Sorry to disappoint. But we did move in here with about half the room. They're still split. Half is sitting in the other room where we were at, watching still intently as Steve Kornacki and the rest of all of you break down all of this reporting. The only time I heard cheers in the room the entire night was when Steve shared that Haley Stevens had some success with those vote-by-mail numbers coming in. That was the only Haley Stevens chant that we have heard in the hours that we've been here. So, listen, the vibe is what it is. People have drank, people have eaten, and people are waiting now to see what their fate will be. And certainly this is going to be an absolute reckoning for the Democratic Party, especially if it goes in the direction that Haley Stevens doesn't want it to go in for her opponent, essentially. Because in a state like Michigan, this is different than New York City. So when Democratic leaders and establishment point the finger at the coastal states, saying those are different than the middle of the country, are they really? Because the Democrats that I've been speaking to yesterday and today, even some who voted for Haley Stevens, I'll tell you about one guy I spoke to, a black voter. He's an older gentleman. He's lived in Detroit his entire life. He told me the reason he voted for Stevens was because, one, he likes her, but two, Gretchen Whitmer endorsed her, a very last-minute endorsement. But he likes the socialist direction that the Democratic Party is going in. So Democratic leaders are really going to have to figure out how to walk that tightrope to be able to elect candidates in the primaries that then can win in a general, especially in a place like Michigan. We are already getting statements from a bunch of Republican flacks on all of these races. For example, in Michigan's 7th District with William Lawrence, we got a statement that was already ready to go, calling him a radical socialist. Republicans are waiting to get these kinds of candidates. Certainly Mike Rogers is as well. He's with John James tonight, expected to be watching what happens here, not even having his own party, because certainly he feels very confident tonight and going into November. Hallie?
7: All right. Julie, thank you. We, first of all, fantastic reporting. Next time, we do want an update on the cheese board, though. I think we
0: I was chewing the M&Ms this time. I'm sorry.
7: Yes, Hallie's chewing M&Ms, so I'll take it. Julie, thank you so much. Shaq, let me head out to you. Look, Shaq, this is closer, certainly, than the polls indicated it would be. We don't know how this is going to turn out. This is still a live ball, incredibly dynamic and dramatic. What is the mood there? Are they on pins and needles?
8: Well, Kristen, when you mentioned that this is a closer margin than many people felt, I think you're feeling that here in this room. I'm not going to say it's anxiety that you're feeling just yet, but when I talked about that optimism that so many people came into this room feeling, that is certainly fading. I just went around, talked to a couple of people. One person who was a volunteer, knocked on hundreds of doors, has been volunteering for the campaign for months now, said, "I'm trying my best to keep the optimism." Someone in the background behind her said, "I don't know how to feel right now." They're watching what's going on right now very closely on the screen. They're still cheering when those results come in, but they're not getting the night so far that they were expecting when they walked in. Another person said, "Hey, I thought I was going to be out of here by 10 p.m. That is clearly not the case. I think the message, though, and the sentiment that you're hearing when you talk to folks is that this is not over. They see this as a long fight ahead. They are very confident in their candidate. And I think one other piece of it is that they see this in the arc of the progressive movement, so to speak. A recent cheer that you heard, it wasn't when new results came in, but it was when the race was called for William Lawrence. You guys were just talking about that at the table there. They consider him a progressive fighter. As other progressives are winning in other parts of the parts of the country or even in other parts of the state, you're hearing big cheers from folks here. They see this as a movement. They see Abdul El-Sayed as part of that movement that started it for many of them with Bernie Sanders, that continued with his 2018, El-Sayed's 2018 gubernatorial run. And this is a continuation of it. I've seen several Zora Mamdani shirts here in this crowd. This is bigger than this one Senate seat for them. And that's why I think you have the mood that they're willing to wait a little bit, even if the margin ends up being closer than many of them expected when they came in.
0: Okay. Shaq Brewster live for us there at headquarters for Abdul Sayed. Thank you very much.
7: Well, it has been a major night of results, and we still have much more ahead. And, of course, Steve Kornacki's back at the big board with brand new data. Plus, we'll show you that fiery statement from former Congresswoman Cori Bush. Hallie was talking about that. We'll be right back with all of that and much more.

0: We are back, keeping a close eye on that critical Michigan Senate primary on the Democratic side. You're looking at both campaign headquarters here for Abdul Sayed, Haley Stevens as well. There's a lot of action, except we can't see it because it's happening as the votes are being tallied, and we don't know what those results are yet. We are dying to know. We're going to be checking in with Steve Kornacki throughout the night. He is joining us now from the big board. Talk us through it, Steve. Let's start with, you know, where we are statewide in Michigan, and you know, I got a flag. Welker is going to be joining us in a second. If you saw an empty seat, she's here. She's walking into the studio. I don't want you to
1: she's
0: think she
1: up.
0: Left us. I just wanted to flag that. Steve, take it away.
2: Yeah, I mean, look, statewide in the Democratic primary, we're at half the vote right now. In that margin, again, which is a little bit more just ticked in right there, 3.5 points for Al Sayed over Stevens. I'll tell you what we're trying to figure out right now is how many votes we expect out of the city of Detroit and what kind of plurality we think that Haley Stevens can get out of that. Because the numbers from Stevens out of Detroit so far for her have been really good. And I'm just looking at it right now. It's a frustrating thing. We can't show you in the board, unfortunately. We can show you the county, but not within the county. In Detroit right now, Stevens is getting 69% of the vote, and Al Sayed is getting 27% of the vote. Okay? So that translates right now into a plurality of nearly 25,000 votes for Stevens. And there are a lot of votes still to come here. Okay? Now, a lot of that, the vote by mail is doing some heavy lifting in that Detroit number I'm giving you right there. Again, that vote by mail is so friendly to Stevens. The Election Day vote, though, that has been counted so far, she's winning. Not by any kind of margin, you know, that she's getting the vote by mail by, but she is winning it. And so we're trying to get a handle here on what we expect the final vote to be out of Detroit and what kind of plurality that could ultimately be for Stevens, right? Because right now she's trailing 27,000 statewide. But if she's romping in Detroit, if that's what ends up happening, okay, and this is a place where I should back up a second. We keep talking about the Election Day vote powering Al Sayed. This is the one place where, you know, it might not, it's not going to help Stevens like the election, like the early vote is, but she's doing, I think, so well with the black vote that she may be able to do good still with the Election Day vote there and really get a margin out of Detroit. Okay. And could that margin, right, how much, you know, could that margin eat into this? What Al Sayed is leading, you know, by statewide right now. Other things that we're looking at, you know, other big sort of places that we're looking right now that loom as key, Genesee County, where Flint is. You know, this is a pretty big piece of real estate. About 4% of the vote statewide is going to come out of here. This has, you know, outside of Wayne, this has the second largest concentration of black voters in Michigan. So, again, what we're telling you in Detroit, it applies not quite as dramatically, but applies to Flint and to Genesee County. And we're just kind of getting started there with the vote. 23% that's in Saginaw County here. Again, there's a substantial, not as much as Flint, certainly not as much as Detroit, but there is a meaningful black population there, especially in a Democratic primary. Quarter of the vote. Stevens there leading, you know, by a double digit margin. Opportunities for Stevens in these places to post pluralities that could really eat into what you're seeing from Al Sayed right there. We're also trying to get a handle on what we've been showing you in a place like, you know, Grand Rapids, Kent County, you know, where Al Sayed got huge numbers out of the city of Grand Rapids. That included the vote by mail in Grand Rapids, and where the rest of the rest of the county and vote by mail is kind of trickling in. Her numbers sitting at 33%, you know, with 71%. That's got to go up for her. But if the variable in this, I think, you know, really is what she can get out of Detroit and what, you know, what Wayne ends up looking like at the end of this. And I just say that because, you know, pull it back up there. This is what the county looks like, what Wayne County looks like right now, Detroit and everything else that's been counted so far. And you can see the advantage she's getting there. And to put that in some context, right, we keep talking about this Gretchen Whitmer when she was elected in 2018 in the Democratic, when she won the Democratic primary in 2018, she got 44% of the vote in Wayne, right? And you see where Stevens is running with that right now. And again, Wayne is, I keep, you know, I go blue in the face saying, it's one-fifth of the vote statewide. So that kind of a difference, when we're using Whitmer as kind of a benchmark here for Stevens, and we're saying she's hitting it in this county, she's close in this county, she's just, you know, maybe Kent, she's not so much, we'll see. But if you're getting anything like this, right, in a county where Whitmer did that, that makes that as they say at the horse track, that forgives a lot of sins. and so that's, I mean, it's we're trying to get that the Detroit thing. We're working on it. We want to get a handle on that. But I said, whenever it was, an hour, 2 hours ago, if a bunch of other things could kind of connect for Stevens and come into focus, it really could come down to Wayne, and it really could come down to Detroit. And I'm looking at this and seeing that opportunity for her.
1: So, Steve, I know you don't have a crystal ball, but based on how much we have out of Wayne right now, what do you think it looks like in terms of when you will have enough to have an even clearer picture?
2: That's the thing I know least, because Wayne's full of surprises and full of disappointments, right, in terms of the timing. Again, what's in my mind, 2024 Democratic primary, 5 a.m.
3: Steve.
1: Okay, that's a good reality.
2: But I will tell you, though, the general election in 24, a more complicated election, they got done by three, so maybe, you know.
3: Can I ask you about the statewide number? If we can go back to statewide really quickly. Is it interesting to you that Mallory McMorrow, the numbers that she has is about, earlier I think it was more than the gap between Abdullah Saad and Haley Stevens?
2: Yeah, I mean, it's right there. 46-4, 49-9, it's 3-5, and it's 3-7. And a lot of where that's coming from is, you know, the vote by mail. You know, folks who voted early, I think, and we see her getting some double. We just did one county where she's getting double digits in the vote by mail.
3: Yeah. We also have pulled up a graphic. I think we did it a couple minutes ago, but of incumbents who are facing primary challenges. And there's an outstanding one in Michigan in the 13th district. Can you take us there, Steve? This is Sri Tanadar, obviously the incumbent here up against Donovan McKinney. Again, establishment versus progressive. This is that graphic. Also an age story, I think a generational story. I think Tanadar is 71, McKinney's 34. What's going on in that district? Because that's also a story of let's wait on Wayne County, right?
2: Yeah, Wayne and Detroit. And so what you see is, remember, we got that big batch of vote by mail in Detroit that Stevens did so well in the Senate race. It helped Tanadar, the embattled incumbent here, who in the initial votes that had come in this district was trailing. That vote by mail batch from Detroit helped him. It put him ahead of Donovan McKinney. The challenge for Tanadar here is that a lot of what's left here, largely what's left here in Detroit, is going to be, as we say, that election day vote.
3: Right.
2: And we've seen those DSA candidates do best with the election day vote as opposed to the mail. If that dynamic kind of obtains here, then McKinney's got a real path.
1: All right, Steve Kornacki, stay right where you are. We're going to come back to you in just a few minutes. We really appreciate it, Steve. Thank you so much. Let's head out to Sahil Kapoor, who's with us at Bell headquarters in Missouri. So, Sahil, what are you hearing there?
4: Kristen, they are blasting the music here at Wesley Bell's Election Night Watch Party. There's a lot of joy here. His supporters are partying. They're thrilled with his victory. Just how swift and brutal it was. This was expected to be a close race just 2 years ago. It was mid-single digits. This time, Wesley Bell won it decisively. We called it early, and his margin is pretty enormous right now. He gave a speech thanking his team, thanking his supporters. He took some swipes at the national narrative. The pundits talked about things going on in the coast. He was referring to New York, things that are not happening over here. He rejects, and his campaign manager told me they reject this national frame that this is about democratic socialists versus so-called establishment candidates. Their view is if you're a good candidate, if you're here, if you have a connection to the voters, that all that stuff doesn't matter. And yes, Cori Bush did tap into some headwinds, let's say, or rather tailwinds in terms of where the democratic mood is going. She did not win. She is not happy about this. I spoke to her a few hours ago. She literally said Wesley Bell to her is a Republican, and she would not support him if he's the nominee. She gave a speech, a concession speech of sorts, where she tore into him even further. Let's play some of that.
5: It pisses me off that for the next 2 years, This community will be represented by someone that didn't deem you valuable enough to show up to one candidate forum where there were audience comments, even though I showed up to everyone. Because I can speak up for my record and I can speak against the lies and the smears. But he ran a whole campaign on smears and nothing about what he's done because he hasn't done.
4: Tailwinds in terms of where the Democratic mood is going. She did not win. She is not happy about this. I spoke to her a few hours ago. She literally said Wesley Bell to her is a Republican and she would not support him if he's the nominee. She gave a speech, a concession speech of sorts, where she tore into him even further. Let's play some of that.
5: It pisses me off that for the next 2 years, this community will be represented by someone that didn't deem you valuable enough to show up to one candidate forum where there were audience comments, even though I showed up to everyone. Because I can speak up for my record and I can speak against the lies and the smears. But he ran a whole campaign on smears and nothing about what he's done because he hasn't done anything and nothing about what he will do because he doesn't know. But this really isn't even about him, you all.
4: Now, just a few minutes ago behind me, I spoke to Wesley Bell. I asked him about Cori Bush's intense criticism of him and asked him whether he wants or needs her support this fall. He didn't directly answer. He kind of took a beat. He took a moment to think about what he wanted to say. He said it's the end of a very contentious primary. He wants to give everyone, including her, some space and grace after this result. Those are his words. Fortunately for Wesley Bell, and this is my analysis, not him talking, he does not need Cori Bush's support because this is a safe blue district. There's no realistic chance a Republican wins. The healing process here means a lot less than it does in a place like Michigan, where whoever ends up losing or rather winning that primary is going to need the support of their opponent in order to bring the party together and win that competitive state. This is St. Louis, safe blue district. Wesley Bell is headed back to Congress.
1: All right, Sahil, thank you.
3: Don't be mad. We weren't trying to wrap you that quickly, friend. We would have let you talk, but we got some breaking news with Steve Kornacki at the big board. Because, Steve, we're told there's been a bunch of Detroit ballots that have just come in. We've been waiting for some of these. No, was that to me? Did Adam say it wasn't?
6: No, sorry.
2: You're picking up on our ongoing. I apologize.
3: Okay, my bad. Stress.
2: We did. We just got a bunch more from Detroit, and I'm looking at the Detroit results right here. That's why I'm kind of leaning over here. But we've got... we're getting close to done in Detroit right now. We got a big batch of about 20,000 of the election day vote. And Stevens 62 in Detroit citywide, 62% for Stevens, 34% for Al Sayed. So a 28-point margin for her, but she might have just kind of, that might be about it for Detroit. I'm hesitating because that number is low. Their turnout in 2018, a lower interest primary statewide, was higher. It was 93,000. That adds up to about 84,000, 85,000. So that's lower, even substantially lower than back in 2018. Now, there'd been talk that, hey, Stevens is doing well with the black vote, but was enthusiasm, was turnout, was energy going to be an issue? But that we're just trying to make sure that is actually it for Detroit, or if there is, some more still to come. There might still be some outstanding votes right there. But it's looking at a 62-34 margin there for Stevens right now. Again, 62% for Stevens. We said when Gretchen Whitmer ran in 2018, she got 36% of the vote out of Detroit. There is still, though, a ton more to come out of Wayne itself. These numbers we've been getting in out of Detroit, as you can see, have moved us. We were sitting there in the 20s. We've moved north of 40% right now. There is a lot more to Wayne than just Detroit. It's 55-42. I don't know if you can see this, but if you wanted to look inside of Wayne County, These are the inner suburbs, the other cities that are in there.
3: I feel like I'm doing something illegal. This is wow. Seeing Steve's notes, my God, it's amazing.
1: Yeah.
2: So that, but, I mean, that we're trying to figure out which of those, because the political kind of complexion of those varies dramatically. There are some big places in there that could be good for Stevens. We've talked about places like Dearborn Heights, Hamtramck, that we, know, be very good for Al-Sayed. So that becomes the other question. Wayne at 42%, though, that it really is coming around.
1: So where are we overall, Steve? What's the statewide look like?
2: Yeah, there it is. It's been hovering at that 3-point margin or so. This is now a little bit inside of 3 points.
1: Oh, wow.
2: Al-Sayed and Stevens, a 23,000 vote margin. So I think it really is. We could show you places where, I think this one here, I think Stevens could get something, good out of this for her.
1: Right.
2: With more to come. That might be true in Saginaw as well. Oakland, now we're up to 90%. Again, look, now Stevens has done better and better as that vote has come in. These municipalities have come in late in Oakland. Her margin now up to 5 points over Al-Sayed. We say, well, she wants to get into the 50s. She has now gotten into the 50s in Oakland County, next door in Macomb County. Look, again, the skew here earlier, I think, was toward a Al-Sayed favorable type of vote, municipality potentially. We still have more than half the vote to come in Macomb. You're starting to see Stevens pick that up a bit. Again, she wants to get about where she is in Oakland, in Macomb as well. So she might, let's see as that remaining half comes in, if that's where it is. But we have so much in. Elsewhere in the state right now, we're now up to 56%. Again, we're at less than half of Wayne. So again, just Wayne itself, if we suddenly got the rest of Wayne County in right now, this 56 would come, we'd be at 70% of the vote in statewide. Right. Yeah. We'd have a clear sense of it. So really coming around to it.
3: Forgive me, Steve, if you mentioned it and I missed it, but do we have, what do we know about Dearborn?
2: Yeah, so we did. We had, earlier in the night, we had a same-day update from Dearborn. It was overwhelmingly... It was exactly what you expect with Al-Sayed. That's what I'm trying to find out. Is there more from Dearborn Heights, Hamtramck? Those are the three I'm particularly interested in there. That were honestly. And I apologize. This is the nature of Michigan elections. It's just it's decentralized, and the mode, the vote mode reporting varies so much. That this
1: Steve,
2: is, it's a lot of this doing results.
1: No need to apologize, Steve.
3: What are you apologizing for?
1: I mean, come on. You're lighting the world on fire. Come on. No, we're going to check back in with you, Steve. It's great. It's great. And we're getting closer. We're getting closer to clarity.
3: Second by second, minute by caffeine-fueled minute.
1: Yes.
3: And Ryan Nobles and Garrett Hake have been with us through
1: all
3: of it. It's so interesting here. And forgive me, Steve did say that. It's just at all, the
1: counties are swinging. There's a lot.
3: Because when you look at Wayne County, sort of where this vote is going to come from, the Stevens camp is just such a big spotlight there. And, I think that coming into tonight, the momentum seemed to be with Abdul Sayed, right? And I think regardless of what happens tonight, I think there's some question marks about how accurate, some of the numbers were around.
6: I mean, you look at some of the statewide polling that we were looking at in Michigan over the last week or two, and many of these surveys had Abdul Sayed winning by 10 to 12 points. I mean, I talked to a Republican strategist today who told me that some of the Republican polling had Sayed up significantly. I mean, this is the really wonky stuff, but we're pushing midnight, so that's who's still watching.
7: This is
6: one of the things you're going to look at later and say, what are we missing here? What is that industry missing? Because even the campaign data is poor. Who's not picking up the phone? Is it those African-American voters in Wayne County? Is it working class voters? Is it the young people who Sayed says is the target of his campaign? Because not having that accurate picture isn't just a media story. It also, I think, shapes how a lot of these narratives and how a lot of the campaigns approach these races and their strategies.
1: So, Ryan, when I talked to the Stevens campaign in the days leading up to today, when they looked at the polls, they said our voters were very undercounted in these polls. They talked about seniors. They did talk about African-Americans as well. And it does raise a lot of questions about what happened, why. We still don't know how this race is going to turn out. We should stress that point. But this is certainly a very different picture.
7: I think it is right now at 11:40, before this race is called. But if Al-Sayed ends up winning, I don't think we're going to spend too much time questioning the margin of victory.
1: Yeah.
7: It's going to be a lot more about what he's going to
3: He's not going to say anything about the margin of victory, Republicans.
7: That's right. Yeah, exactly.
1: Right.
7: I mean, and
6: well, I disagree. I think if El Sayed squeaks it out, Republicans will say, this guy's so toxic, he could barely even win his own primary. You know what I mean? Like, they're still salivating to face El Sayed, whether he wins by 10 tonight or by 2. Right. But, you know, the smaller the number, the more confident they will feel that this was all that much messier for Democrats.
3: I guess that's right. I'll just anchor privilege on the last word, which is, I don't know that that's in the top three things that they're going to
7: go after. Well, and also,
3: let's meet again in November.
7: But you also have to talk about the overwhelming number of Democrats that came out and voted today.
8: Mm-hmm. Yeah.
7: I mean, if El Sayed ends up winning, if Stevens ends up winning, you have to imagine that 75% to 90% of the people that voted for them today are also going to vote for them in the general election. There is clearly a lot of Democratic enthusiasm behind both of these candidates right now. And whoever squeaks it out, I think, has headwinds behind them going into the general election.
8: All right. Go ahead.
6: I'm just going to say, I mean, the other part of this, too, is that neither of those Republican candidates for the statewide offices are world beaters. Yeah. I'm sorry. Like, John James lost two statewide races. A lot of Republicans are frustrated that he gave up his House seat to run for the governorship right now. Mike Rogers underperformed Trump by 120,000 votes in a race that Trump won. Republicans will say he's a much better candidate now. He's raised more money. All that may be true, but he doesn't have Trump at the top of the ticket pulling them along. They need Abdul Sayed. They need somebody to scare Republican voters off the couch.
7: Now you can have the anchor last word.
3: Well, I was actually going to go to former Congressman Garrett Graves, who's joining us, along with Ashley Etienne, former communications director for Vice President Harris, and a Meet the Press contributor. And Congressman, like, let me ask you to jump in on that point there, right?
9: Look, I think that this is a little bit different race at this point. You can go back and look. You had back in President Biden's race, he won by 3 points. Governor Whitmer won by 11 points. President Trump carried the state by 1.4. This is a different situation. You have a Republican candidate that just walked through the primary, didn't get beat up. You've got Stevens and El Sayed that are beating one another up right now, and they're going to come out damaged goods after this primary. And you also have John James at the top of the ticket in the state of Michigan. I think it's a little bit different dynamic this time. I think it's a little bit more biased toward Republicans, and it's going to be interesting to see how the Democrats try and patch things up between their two distinct factions.
8: Ashley, how do you see this, and are you surprised by how close this race is between El Sayed and Haley Stevens?
3: No, I'm not surprised. I mean, you know, this, you know, I, as much as Republicans would like to make a lot out of the socialism, which El Sayed doesn't identify as a socialist, you know, we're not that far apart on really the core issues between those two factions. But, you know, but just to get back to Congressman's point, the biggest difference is the conditions. You know, Donald Trump was on the offense in 2024. Donald Trump is on the defense now. I mean, you've got a situation where the economy is in the tank. You know, the people all across the state are feeling like the economy is not working for them. That the 73% of the American public believe that the president is not focused on their priorities. And then you've got these candidates from Rogers to also James who are lockstep with President Trump. So, the conditions are very different, and the conditions can make the difference in these races. And I think that can't go understated. Here's the other thing I've noticed that's a factor here is that money is not playing as major of a factor as we thought it was going to play. You got a situation where James was outspent by Johnson. Johnson spent maybe $26 million. James spent $1.9 million. You got a situation where Stevens had AIPAC dumping more than $32 million into this race. And the money is not making the difference. And that's the part I find most interesting. And we also saw that in Illinois in the last primary, where money is less of a factor than it once was. Now what's driving these decisions is the conditions that the American people are facing.
8: Okay. And let me hit the pause button for 1 second, because I think we have a little bit of an update here for folks. And this is in the Michigan Senate race. We are now saying it is too close to call. This marquee race that we've been watching throughout the night, Abdul El Sayed, the progressive, running against Haley Stevens, the moderate establishment candidate. This race, too close to call. 57% of the vote in. We've been watching it closely all night long, Hallie.
3: A nail-biter indeed. Yeah. And now it's decision desk official, if you will, that it is, in fact, very close. Asha, let me ask you this, because this point we were talking about earlier in the evening that I think is becoming salient tonight. We're looking at Abdul El Sayed, Haley Stevens here. If El Sayed pulls it out, you know, can you imagine the rallies for Michigan Democrats with Jocelyn Benson and Abdul El Sayed? I mean, two, you know, very different candidates, very different policies. And not a super straight through line there either.
10: Yeah, no, I mean, I can visually see it, but I think the real concern for me is what's going to happen with black voters. We've seen black voters who are overwhelmingly in support of Haley Stevens. 67%, according to the Detroit Free Press, are supporting Stevens. We're seeing in Detroit where they're supporting her in big numbers. So there are a lot of folks within the Democratic Party that's saying that they're not going to support him if he actually wins. So that's going to be the question, whether or not Benson can bring those folks along, or whether or not Whitmer can get out into some of these Republican districts where you have disaffected Republicans and bring some of those people out to make up the difference for black voters. So it's going to be tricky and interesting to see how they make the numbers, how they make the math, I should say.
8: All right, guys, I want to head over to Garrett at the big board, his own big board.
3: Whoa.
8: You're looking at the way in which redistricting, and we've been following this story throughout the course of this entire midterm election cycle, has been impacting some of these races.
6: Yeah, so Ryan walked us through the Senate numbers, but in the House is still the chamber probably most likely to flip. And Republicans understood this from the jump, and they set out on this progress almost a year ago now to try to reshape the map in their favor. And it started with Texas. Texas Republicans redrew a map that had been fairly conservative for such a Republican-controlled state to try to squeeze a couple more seats out of it. Democrats countered very quickly with California. And then when the Supreme Court acted to really gut the Voting Rights Act, all of a sudden it put a lot of these southern states into play where Republicans began to target what had been majority African-American districts in those states. When it was all said and done, and it does appear to be all said and done for this cycle, the redistricting map looked like this. Republicans potentially picking up 3 to 5 seats in Texas, 2 to 4 seats in Florida, a couple of other states where they think they have a 1 or 2 seat opportunity to pick up, the Democratic balance in California, and interestingly enough, in Utah. The net of this has been that it has made fewer seats competitive overall and more seats tilting more towards one party or another. All of this matters because we get used to seeing in these midterm years these big wave elections where dozens of seats change hands. That's much more difficult right now, and it makes states and it makes races like that 7th district seat in Michigan that we were talking about earlier, guys, all that much more important, because if you take just 1 or 2 of these competitive seats off the board, all of a sudden you're talking about, you know, a race where we're talking about maybe 3 to 5 seats changing hands, 10 to 12 seats changing hands. And whoever's got the majority has a majority that may not be functional in the House, just like the one we're dealing with now.
7: That was good you walked over. I should have done that.
6: Thank you.
7: He's always one up on. He's always one step ahead of you.
8: But Ryan, I mean, as we look to November, there's this big debate. I mean, Democrats were feeling incredibly emboldened until some of these setbacks that, that Garrett just mapped out. I mean, when you think about the state of play, Democrats still have a path to winning the House.
7: Right.
8: But this has created more challenges.
7: No, there's no doubt about that. And, you know, I would think under any other political circumstance, if you took what we're dealing with in this political environment and plopped it into 1992 or 1996, you'd be talking wave election. You'd be talking 20, 30 Democratic seats.
8: Yeah.
7: A lot of the experts that I talk to wonder if we are post-wave elections, that these districts have become so gerrymandered, they've been specifically drawn to only help one party over the other, and the number of battleground states continues to shrink, that a big night for Democrats may only be a three-seat change in the margin, because there are just too many seats that are already at play. Now, Democrats are very aggressive. They're going after seats that are plus 13 Trump districts from 2024. You know, that puts, you know, 40 or 50 seats in play. But the idea that they're going to win all of those, especially after what Garrett laid out with redistricting, seems like a long shot. But I still haven't found a Democrat yet that doesn't feel confident that at least the House of Representatives will be theirs on election night.
3: Can I add, as we're talking about these battleground districts, places that are going to be really close, Michigan 8, the 8th Congressional District there, something very interesting is happening. And I want to see if Steve Kornacki, I don't want to put him on the spot here on this, but as we pull him up together, this is a guy, actually, Garrett, to your point about Trump-backed candidates, Amir Hassan, Navy veteran, federal law enforforcement officer, trailing to Thomas Smith and Alfred Lemo, and I believe Thomas Smith had dropped out of the or suspended his campaign. So something sort of fascinating happening in this state that is, you know, very close. Kristen McDonnell Rivett holds that. She won by 7 points 2 years ago. This is a
8: Democratic incumbent.
3: The incumbent. Thank you. Barely a Trump district. I mean, like, talk about these, as we talk about these really important battleground districts here. So I'd love to get Kornacki on that. And as we talk about some of these other key battlegrounds, this idea of incumbents facing primary challenges and how that looks.
8: Well, and the fact that going into tonight, Amir Hassan was the presumed, you know, coming into this race very strong. He had the backing of President Trump. President Trump actually got some criticism within the Republican Party there for endorsing him, which is notable. But it is significant. He's now trailing. We have not called the race officially. But Steve Kornacki, what do you have on this Michigan 8 race?
2: Yeah, I mean, honestly, I've been so bogged down in the Senate. I'm looking at it right now. And yeah, Hassan endorsed by Trump right here. Obviously, you could see what a surprise it is. We don't have a picture in our system,
8: wow,
2: you know, for Smith in this race. Now, 45%, let's just kind of go through, you know, where this is coming from. This is a completed county right here where Bay City is. And, you know, Hassan gets crushed right there in Midland County. We got half the vote in, and that's running about even right now in Saginaw. Smith is way up in Genesee County. It's consistent. I mean, if you're seeing it across all four counties right here. So, yeah, this is one. This one kind of blindsided us tonight.
3: That's interesting.
2: With the Senate going on. So, yeah.
3: Can I ask you, talking about the Senate, let's go to that here. And this question about Steve, and I know you were talking about that a second ago.
8: Yeah.
3: You know, if we have Detroit in on Wayne County, where else is Stevens looking at? Like, walk through what that looks like here for her in this critical county that we've been watching.
2: Yeah, that's the thing I'm starting to see here as we take a closer look. So Wayne County now ticking up to about, and I mean, this is close to 50%. If there's Detroit vote left, I don't think it's too much. It does not look like there's much left. So when you looked at this, when you look at Wayne County, the best opportunity for Stevens to go big was in Detroit. So if you're outside Detroit now, and we were just looking at this a minute ago, she was leading the countywide vote by 13. It's now come down, as you can see, by 8.5 points. How much more plurality, if you froze it here at about this with the vote that's left, you know, she might get an additional plurality of about 15,000 votes out of Wayne. That might be being generous, but you could see if she did that, that would have cut in half the Al-Sayed margin here. But then the question is where else is she getting it from? Would she get that from? Where would she make that up? I mean, there are still a lot of votes that are left to come here, like we're saying in Saginaw. And in Flint, we're getting more out of Flint, you know, if she's, you know, out of Flint, out of Genesee. But again, if she's winning Genesee at this margin.

0: left in Wayne. I can give you a number because we did just get more right there. Yeah, we think there's about 160,000 votes, you know, that are left in Wayne County, right? So, I mean, you could just see how that math would work. If there's 160,000 votes that are left in Wayne County, right, she's leading right now by 8.5 points. So, generously, if you said she wins Wayne by 10 points, what would that be? That would be a plurality of 16,000 votes. Yeah. That might be generous right now, but if you apply 16,000 votes to the deficit that she faces statewide right now, you know, that leaves Al Sayed still up by 12,000. And then we're saying, okay, look, a prime opportunity for Stevens on this map coming right here, like in Genesee County, you know, where Flint is. Well, you know, with the numbers she's getting right there, what if she nets an additional 3,000 out of what she's getting right now? Maybe she knocks that down to 9,000. I'm giving you kind of her good places right here. I'm giving you maybe an optimistic number for her out of Wayne. You know, she is still, there's not a ton to come, but she is, you know, she's been closing strong with what we've had in Oakland County. She has an opportunity, I think, with what's left in Macomb County, a tough one to get a handle on right here. But again, you know, Kent County, we did just get a little bit more of an update there. Now she's at 34.5. Again, trying to get, I think that's when you're trying to get over 40% if you're her. We got completed, you know, Ottawa County. I can tell you something about this. This is decent size. This is where Holland, Michigan is. And give you some benchmarks that we established here, some loose benchmarks here for Ottawa County. Gretchen Whitmer, right? 2018, we've been saying, you know, pretty good. What did Whitmer get here? She got 48, right? Stephen's sitting at 40. What did Joe Biden get? You know, he got 51. Stephen's sitting at 40. You know, we think this might be it in Ottawa County. Okay, so those are the kinds of things she's trying to compensate for here. And the place to compensate for it is Wayne County with, you know, with about half the vote in and a lot of Detroit.
1: Hey, Steve, in Wausau, the Ann Arbor, you know, home of Ann Arbor, University of Michigan, Eastern Michigan, go Eagles. only Eagles I'll cheer for. Sorry. I had to get one in. We're running out of time.
2: 4 minutes left.
1: Isn't the vote by mail there likely to be students who aren't back on campus yet? I mean, wouldn't that potentially be more Al Sayed friendly?
0: Say again, the...
1: Wouldn't that vote by mail and out of Ann Arbor, wouldn't you think that might be students who aren't back at college yet?
0: Well, generally what we've seen, and it's been kind of holding true here, has been that the vote by mail skews older just in terms of who takes the ballots, who sends them in. You know, but in a college town, right, like Ann Arbor, where the population, the adult population, is so liberal, I think, too, along with the younger population, you know, it raises the question. I don't expect to see the kind of disparity there that we've seen elsewhere. But I think, you know, I think it's worth noting she's had done the best with vote by mail. And that has recently been the last thing that comes in Washtenaw. But the idea that she's going to be winning that vote by mail by 50 points or something. I think demographically, no.
2: OK, Steve, in the 40 seconds we have left, is now a good time to talk about the 2028 primaries while we're or not yet.
0: they might be started by the time Wayne County finishes counting.
2: Zing! On that note. Like tradition we have here, one last word or final thought in the 30 seconds we have left. Steve, to you quickly.
0: Look, Steve? I mean, you know, Stevens has made this a game tonight. She's gotten closer, I think, than a lot of people thought she was going to get. But that elusive final step for her, we'll see if that proves to be elusive for her.
2: Ryan.
3: Over a million Democratic votes in Michigan. Democratic enthusiasm, whether it's progressive or moderate, is sky high.
1: Republicans are showing a DQ strategy. They want to disqualify Democrats.
4: We're looking at a big challenge for Democrats to unify after tomorrow. This is a hard-fought race.
2: Let's meet again in November.
4: Yeah, thank you. Not until then. Garrett, Ryan, Ashley, and Congressman Graves, thank you all for being here tonight.
2: And thank you all to all of you for watching. As always, we're bringing any big updates in tonight's marquee races. When we get them, of course, we've got much more ahead on NBC News, on NBCNews.com, and, of course, on Today and Nightly tomorrow. We'll see you then.
4: Have a great night.

0: This is an NBC News special report. I'm Steve Kornacki. American voters in five states hit the polls on Tuesday, and I've got some major results to share with you, starting in the state of Michigan, where Abdul El-Sayed has won the Democratic primary for the United States Senate. He defeats Congresswoman Haley Stevens. This was a very close race here. You can see there are still a scattering of votes to be counted, but El-Sayed currently leading Stevens by 2 points here. He will be the Democratic nominee this November, and he will face off against the Republican Mike Rogers. He won his primary unopposed tonight. Rogers, a former congressman. He ran for the United States Senate in this state against Alyssa Slotkin in 2024. He narrowly lost. He will be now facing off in his second Senate campaign against El-Sayed. The backdrop of this race, which will be one of the most closely watched races this November, is that this is a state that Donald Trump won. It's a swing state. Trump carried it by a point over Kamala Harris in 2024. And Democrats, in nominating Abdul El-Sayed, a candidate who was backed by Bernie Sanders, who ran on a far left progressive platform. Can a candidate as far to the left as El-Sayed win a state like Michigan? We have seen a host of these left-wing candidates win primaries this year in deep blue districts, deep blue cities, where the general election is a foregone conclusion. It's not a foregone conclusion in Michigan. This will be a test. Can El-Sayed, can his ideology win in a state that went for Donald Trump by a point? Other major races here tonight in Michigan, the governor's race. Jocelyn Benson, the Secretary of State, she will be the Democratic candidate for governor, and she will be facing off, trying to succeed two-term Governor Gretchen Whitmer, who's not running for re-election. She will be facing off against John James. John James, a congressman from Macomb County, Republican who ran with the endorsement of Donald Trump. He wins the Republican primary tonight over Perry Johnson. It will be James. It will be Benson. That will be the governor's race. In the congressional races, a significant result in Michigan's 7th district tonight here. William Lawrence, again, a progressive insurgent candidate, winning the nomination in this, a swing district that Donald Trump carried by a point in 2024. Lawrence wins this primary tonight and will face off in the fall against freshman Republican Tom Barrett. This is a congressional district version of the question that's been raised about El-Sayed in the Senate race. Can a candidate as far to the left as Lawrence win in a district that Donald Trump won by a point in 2024? So big, momentous results out of Michigan tonight that squarely put this state in the spotlight in November, both in terms of the Senate race, which will have massive implications for control of the United States Senate, and in this House race, which could have big implications for control of the United States House of Representatives. Thank you for watching this special report, and more news is straight ahead on NBCNews.com and a complete wrap up on today. I'm Steve Kornacki. Have a great morning. More news straight ahead.
1: Most of us were a little more quiet, you know.
2: Susie was the fifth of six kids born to Marlene Limison and her husband Jack, then the county undersheriff.
3: She loved them horses, and she loved to go riding. Her and I'd go riding quite a bit.
2: Susie's love affair with horses grew as she did and shaped her work ethic. Her sister-in-law, Val.
4: She was not afraid to be out there shoveling manure or fixing a fence. She's a feisty thing.
2: But if there was one word most used to describe Susie, it wasn't so much feisty as
4: fun with capital F.
1: She was very impulsive, so she didn't think a lot ahead. She just kind of went with the moment.
2: And so when Susie went off to a technical school 3 hours away in Billings and got herself a boyfriend, perhaps what happened next shouldn't have come as a very big surprise.
1: It was, oh, she's pregnant, and, well, you know, it's, you get married. That's just what you do.
2: And so she did. They made a big happy thing of it. The whole family gathered in circle for a real country church wedding, where Susie introduced her parents and siblings to her new husband, a kid named Marty.
5: What was that like for you?
6: Finding out that she was pregnant and that things were going to be a little bit different than you thought. And,
7: you know, the whole family accepted him because it was Susie's choice.
2: Before long, Susie gave birth to a little girl named Mariah, followed by a son, Shay. But again, no real surprise. The marriage didn't last.
1: She really loved her kids. They were really a big part of her life. And then when her and Marty split, they were really everything in her life.
2: So, late 90s now, Susie was working as a medical transcriptionist in a town less than an hour from Circle, a place called Glendive. And that's where she met Ted Casey. He was the real deal. A grown-up this time. A rancher, 14 years older than Susie.
3: He had horses, and boy, that was just right for her.
2: Wedding number two. This was 1998. The kids, Shay and Mariah, called Ted Dad. And then there were two more kids, girls, Kiana and Charlie. And for almost a decade, the marriage seemed to be just fine. But by then, Susie was sharing secrets with Val about Ted.
4: He wanted to tame her, I think. I guess I kind of joke around and say that he wanted her to be home in time for the 10 o'clock news. You know, he didn't want her to stay out and have fun. Fun was just beginning at 10 o'clock.
2: At the Casey Ranch, love started to feel like one more chore to be put off till tomorrow.
4: I think they grew apart. They just really both changed.
2: And then one liquid evening out at a bar, things went seriously sideways. Ted got mad, dumped a beer on Susie's head, slapped her, spent the night in jail. Not long after, Ted pleaded guilty to misdemeanor domestic assault. Susie was gone from the ranch.
4: She wasn't very happy with Ted, and she was starting to make some good decisions to find some happiness again.
2: And so, by the spring of 2008, Susie and the kids were living at the Ponderosa Apartments here in downtown Glendive. And a little town like this, people noticed what Susie was up to. Liked her, said family acquaintance Olivia Rieger, but noticed.
8: People thought of Susie as someone that was going through a time, kind of sowing some wild oats.
9: Uh-huh.
8: She liked to have fun.
9: Sure.
8: And she was having a lot of fun.
2: And then it got to that Friday evening in April.
4: When she came in to see me, she was really happy, and she had makeup on, which wasn't really a Susie thing, and that was great, so I knew something was up.
2: And so Val watched as Susie bounded out the door to take her two youngest kids to Ted's for the night, while the two older kids fended for themselves. And Susie headed out on the town.
4: And I'm like, this girl's got to have a date tonight.
2: And the very next morning,
10: Mom,
2: when Susie's worried children and increasingly frantic family called to check on her.
10: Call me whenever you get the message.
2: Susie, who always kept her phone within reach, did not answer.
11: When we come back, Susie Casey's sudden disappearance. Can the people she loves help solve it?
12: I mean, what do you do? How do you find somebody?
4: I was a detective. It's going to backtrack all of her steps. You could tell the house was dark, and it was kind of, it was like an eerie feeling.
11: When Dateline continues.

0: The morning sun warmed toward another glorious spring day in Glendive, Montana.
1: Hi, Mom.
0: But in the Ponderosa apartments, it was anxiety that infected the air as 14-year-old Mariah tried again and again and again to reach her mother, Susie.
1: Call me when you get this.
0: Mariah knew very well that her mother enjoyed evenings out and trusted her two older children to look after themselves in the apartment. But she'd never once failed to come home. Mariah's next call was to her grandparents.
2: She told Grandma, Mom ain't around.
0: And so Mariah's anxiety infected Jack and Marlene, too.
3: Sometimes you almost thought that Mariah was the mom and Susie the kid because Mariah was pretty grown up and smart for her age.
4: She was the somewhat more level-headed one.
3: Right.
0: Soon phones were ringing all over. Susie's sister, Carlene.
5: I thought, oh, this is silly. She went somewhere, the kids forgot, and it's all going to be, you know, a funny ha-ha.
0: The kids were sufficiently independent to get themselves up and leave for their respective activities, but from Susie, not a word. Across town, sister-in-law Val hadn't heard yet that Susie failed to come home.
6: We had like a craft show in town, and I thought that maybe she would want to come with me.
7: Hey, it's Valerie. I'm down at Spring Fling. Just wondering if you were coming down.
6: Then she didn't respond that morning, and I thought that was kind of odd. And when I was at the actual craft show is when I got the call from Rusty.
0: Rusty Limison, Val's husband, Susie's little brother.
8: What did Rusty say?
6: He told me that the kids couldn't find Susie when they woke up and that everybody was just really worried because that just wasn't Susie. She would never just not tell her children or be there for them. And she wasn't there.
0: Val's next attempt to reach Susie wasn't quite so calm.
7: You need to call her back as soon as you get this message. Your dad's freaking out because nobody can find you.
8: I mean, what do you do? How do you find somebody?
6: I was a detective. I was going to backtrack all of her steps. And so that's exactly what I did.
0: Val made some calls. Found Susie had been drinking with friends the night before till about 11 p.m. when she left for what was apparently a date with a new boyfriend. Someone Susie had just started seeing after her separation from her husband, Ted. Val's mind was racing.
6: I also thought that maybe she had just fainted somewhere or had a heart attack or just an accident or anything.
0: Still, when her mind settled, her first move was...
6: I just figured that I had to go to Ted's.
8: Because?
6: Maybe she was at Ted's and they were having an argument and she couldn't answer her phone. Or
8: maybe something happened over there.
6: Maybe something happened, exactly.
0: Remember, Ted Casey had pleaded guilty to assaulting Susie 6 months before. That's why she moved off the ranch to the apartment. But when Val arrived at Ted's place...
6: You could tell the house was dark and there were no cars there and it was kind of... it was like an eerie feeling. I just felt like I couldn't get out of the car by myself.
0: So she decided to leave and picked up her husband, Rusty. The two of them got a key to Susie's apartment. They opened the door... And here's what they found. This is a videotape the police made later.
6: As we kind of walked through the apartment and really realized that she wasn't there, again, that adrenaline burst of that something isn't right, something isn't right.
8: It's empty. She's not here. She's gone.
6: She's not here yet.
0: So Val decided to go find that new boyfriend Susie had a date with, the last person to be seen with her. His name was Brad Holzer.
6: He would know where she was.
0: Brad lived with his soon-to-be ex-wife less than 5 minutes from Susie's apartment. Val drove over, knocked on the door.
6: I said, Susie's not home. We can't find her. She's not answering her calls, and we're all really worried. And then I remember exactly what he said to me. He said, what do you mean she isn't home? I dropped her off at 5 a.m. That's when it hit that we're going to the police. Something's not right.
0: It certainly wasn't. A man whose marriage was breaking up, the last man to be with her, didn't know a thing? Really?
9: Coming up, Susie's new boyfriend fields a few questions down at the station
8: Did you ever wonder about Brad and whether he was capable of any bad thing?
6: When she went missing, I wondered about everybody. Everybody was a suspect.
9: When Dateline.

0: People disappear all the time in America. Many of them turn up again. And maybe in some big city somewhere, Susie's absence wouldn't have raised the alarm quite so fast. But here? Olivia Rieger was a young lawyer then.
1: I just thought, you gotta be kidding. You know, this is Glendive. Why? She's gotta be around somewhere.
0: But when Susie's brother and sister-in-law roared around town looking, it only made them more upset.
2: You know, as a kid, when you're younger, you always wish you had things you didn't have. And I just always wished I had a big sister. And when I met Susie, she was my big sister. And I guess I never, like, imagined that she wouldn't be in my life.
0: Mid-afternoon, Val and her husband, Rusty, drove over to the Glendive Police Department. They sat down with then-Captain Ty Ulrich.
3: They said, Susie always answers her phone. Always. And I went to my office twice and tried to call into voicemail.
0: In a town the size of Glendive, the police were keenly aware of Susie's history. The abuse 6 months prior at the hands of soon-to-be ex-husband, Ted.
3: I had a little insight and kind of knew the dynamics.
0: And then Val told the chief Susie's life had just become even more complicated. The night before she disappeared, said Val, Susie was with another man, a guy named Brad, who she said she was crazy about, and who had to have been the last person to see her before she vanished.
4: Did you ever wonder about Brad and whether he was capable of any bad thing?
2: When she went missing, I wondered about everybody.
4: Yeah.
2: Everybody was a suspect. Everybody was. Your mind just continues to play and play and play different scenarios of what could have happened and where she is.
0: And, well, that question remained unanswered.
5: Have you had a seat?
0: Brad Holzer came in for an interview.
5: Appreciate you coming out.
6: No problem.
0: Brad told the police that he and Susie actually had quite a long history.
5: How long have you known Susie?
6: Well, we went out in high school.
5: Okay.
6: She was 16, I was 19. Probably went out for a couple months as well.
0: Then they lost touch for nearly 2 decades, said Brad, until St. Patrick's Day 2008, just 3 weeks before she disappeared, when their eyes met at a bar downtown.
6: Lil came up to me and said hi. I knew who she was right away. Recognized her immediately.
0: And in the weeks since, Brad said he and Susie spent every possible moment together. Though given her kids and their respective tangled marital issues, it was complicated. The night before she disappeared, said Brad, Susie had been drinking with a couple of girlfriends before he picked her up and they drove out of town to sit by the Yellowstone River.
6: And then that's where we were from 10:45 or 11 until 5 a.m. We drove out there and parked. And we did the same thing we usually did. Talked, kissed, stuff like that.
0: It was just about 5 in the morning, said Brad, when he drove back to town and parked across the street from Susie's apartment.
5: Did you guys make out or anything before?
6: Probably for 5 minutes, yeah.
5: Before she exited the truck?
6: Yeah. She got out, walked back to her across the street, her place, like she normally does. I know she was at least halfway across the street when they turned and started backing out, so she was that close to getting into that apartment.
0: Brad swore he drove straight home and went to bed. And then Brad cast suspicion elsewhere.
5: Brad, do you know where Susan's at?
6: I have no idea where she is. I wish I did.
5: Okay. Where do you think she is, if you had to guess?
6: My guess would be Ted. I can't help but think he had to be behind this somehow.
0: Now, there was one more thing, said Brad. Somebody sent him a weird email the morning before his last date with Susie. Maybe Ted was behind it somehow. Here it is. It reads, how's your girlfriend? How does your wife feel about it? The sender? Denise Johnson.
6: Still in the dark, Ted. Who sent that and who the hell Denise Johnson is?
0: That made the cop's ears perk up. A missing woman, a mysterious email, one guy pointing toward another.
3: There's somebody out there, some jealousy, probably. I needed to find out who sent those emails.
0: So they told Brad, don't leave town. And they set out to talk to Susie's soon-to-be ex, Ted Casey.
7: Coming up, so much pressure, and after a while, it explodes.
8: The scorned husband in the interrogation room and details of a confrontation with Susie.
7: I wasn't very happy.
9: Your thoughts about Ted were not very friendly ones at that point.
2: No.
8: When Dateline...

0: By the Sunday of that anxious weekend in April 2008, the whereabouts of Susie Casey was a local preoccupation in Glendive, Montana.
1: You know, there was a lot of talk about, oh man, we saw her walking down the street sometime. Maybe someone picked her up.
0: The young attorney and family acquaintance, Olivia Rieger, couldn't help but hear what people were saying.
1: Did she go home with someone? Did she drive off somewhere?
0: Susie's mother was afraid something awful had happened. And for the second time, she called Sister Carlene, 2 hours away in North Dakota.
2: And that's when I knew something was really, really wrong. And so we packed up suitcases and headed to Glendive to see what we could do to help find her.
0: But where could they look? Glendive is the biggest town in a sparsely populated county the size of Delaware. Far more hiding places than there are people.
3: We had a few pings off of cell phone towers, so we kind of thought we had maybe an idea off of her phone where it would have been last. We had horseback, we had four-wheelers, airplanes, helicopters, people on foot, and nothing.
0: Meanwhile, they processed Susie's Chevy Trailblazer for any sort of evidence. Same in her apartment. And found nothing. Nothing of particular importance, anyway. But then they had a look around outside Susie's apartment building. And found something kind of curious. A couple of curious things, actually. Thing one was a shoe print in the alcove of the building next door to Susie's place. And thing two, over in the alley, maybe 40 or 50 feet away, looked like something had been dragged, something heavy, along the ground near the dumpster. Did either of those things have anything to do with Susie's disappearance? Maybe the rejected husband could tell them, Ted Casey. The morning Susie vanished, he went to work, helped his brother with a project, and went to a rodeo. So by the next day, police were very eager to talk to Ted.
4: Your thoughts about Ted were not very friendly ones at that point.
2: No.
0: Ted had reasons to be upset with the woman who was leaving him. He was angry, humiliated. A costly divorce was looming, child support to pay. First, they asked Ted about that incident in the bar the night they arrested him and put him in jail.
5: I dumped a drink on her head. You know, barely slapped her because she threw herself on the ground. I mean, we were both drinking and, you know, didn't mean to. It just happened. But, you know, I suppose you get to so much pressure and after a while, it explodes.
0: Explodes? That was a curious thing to say. Ted insisted he'd last seen Susie about 7 o'clock the evening before she disappeared, when she dropped off the two little girls, Kiana and Charlie, at his house for the night. But Ted did admit that he confronted Susie on the phone a couple of hours later, after receiving a strange phone call himself around 9 p.m.
5: What was it? Just that Brad Holt or whatever, or however you say his last name's been screwing your wife. Quick.
0: Brad Holzer, Susie's boyfriend of 3 weeks.
6: What did you think about this deal with this Brad?
5: Well, I wasn't very happy. I mean, I called her up and said, hey, who's this Brad Holzer or whatever? Mm-hmm. I said, I just got a call that you've been doing. Oh, no. I'd never do that. I'd never cheat on you. I said, you know, we are still married, even though we're not living together. And I just hung up the phone, you know. Well, she called me right back. And then she admitted that she knew the guy. She knew who he was. And that was about the end of the conversation.
0: Was he upset? Yes, of course, he said he was. And yet Ted told his interrogator he fell asleep right away, then got up around 5 a.m. to do chores and drop off his girls with a babysitter and meet a co-worker at City Hall by 6.
5: It was by 6 o'clock for, you know, at the very latest. But I was thinking it was like 10 to 6 or something like that when I got there.
0: But here's the thing. Ted drove right past Susie's apartment. He admitted as much on his way to that meeting at the City Hall. And his own timeline put him right there around her front door within minutes of when she walked across the street all disheveled after making out all night with Brad Holzer. The very time Susie vanished from the face of the earth. As the Glendive Police Department checked out the story, Ted went home to look after the two youngest girls, who were now living with him full-time, while Susie's two older kids, Mariah and Shay, went to live with Val and her husband.
2: Mariah was just tormented. She just didn't know what to do with herself. She was so close to her mom. It was just really, really hard for her.
0: Harder and harder for everyone, as day after day, the search for Susie produced nothing.
1: As time went on, it was clear that she wasn't around anywhere. So it was just a really scary time.
7: What were those days like?
8: They were pure hell. You just sat and wait for the phone to ring.
0: And then, nearly a month after Susie's disappearance, it did.
9: Coming up.
2: The hardest day of my life.
9: A horrifying discovery down by the river. And another discovery down at the station. Brad Holzer's wife. What was she doing there?
10: Right now, both you and Brad are.
9: When Dateline...

0: Nearly a month after Susie Casey vanished, on an early spring morning in Glendive, Montana, it was the Yellowstone River that finally gave her back.
1: I was actually sitting on my desk, and the sheriff at the time walked over and said, "There's a body floating in Fallon."
0: Fallon is a small town 28 miles upstream from Glendive.
1: And we jumped in the vehicle, and by the time we got there, it was on shore. Took a look. I knew. At that point, we're changing from missing persons to homicide.
0: Susie's family gathered at Val and Rusty's house.
2: I knew it couldn't have been anybody else. But I didn't go there all the way. Because I had a job to do. And my job was to keep this family together. And to get us through this. And the authorities came and told us adults that it was her body. I didn't let my emotions just run with it because I knew we had those children downstairs.
0: The older two, Mariah, 14, Shay, 12. Carlene is the one who told them.
3: I think that's the hardest day of my life. And I've had a lot of hard days, but that was the hardest, I think. That was tough. But when we finished up, I stepped outside, and there were two perfect double rainbows. And I thought, no, it's going to be all right. It just felt like a sign that Susie was letting us know that, okay, you finally found me, and now we'll work through it, and it's going to be all right.
0: As word spread that Susie had finally been found, the town of Glendive both mourned and relaxed to some degree.
4: I think it was almost like a sense of relief, like, oh, we found her. We can move forward and see what happens.
5: By this time, agents from Montana's Department of Criminal Investigation had been called in to help the local police. Lee Johnson was one of them.
6: We determined from the autopsy that she was not breathing when she went into the water, so it was not a drowning.
7: All right, so she was killed first.
6: That's correct. And the autopsy revealed that her hyoid bone was broken, which is consistent with manual strangulation.
0: Strangled. But when? And by whom? And this time, Brad, the last person known to have seen Susie alive,
8: I'll be right back in, okay?
0: Had been interviewed time and again.
9: When she left, she was wearing my white sweatshirt.
8: Okay.
0: And they talked repeatedly to Brad's wife. Though she and her husband maintained they had no motive to kill Susie, they were headed for a divorce.
10: Basically, I kind of need to start from the beginning with you.
0: But how did she feel, really? After all, they were still living together. Did Brad's wife, who might be considered the odd woman out in a love triangle, have a reason to get rid of Susie?
10: Honestly, and my sister? Honestly, we have a variety of suspects. And yeah, right now, both you and Brad are...
0: But Brad's story didn't change. He and Susie were out all night. He dropped her at her apartment around 5 a.m., then drove a few blocks home and went right to sleep. And his wife insisted that was true, said she came home from a date of her own about 6 a.m. and found him already asleep.
10: I went in and the bedroom door was closed, and I looked in and he was in bed sleeping.
0: But Brad's wife added to the mystery as well, because it turned out she, too, claimed she got a strange phone call that week, the week Susie disappeared.
10: They said, "Can I get a message for Brad?" And I said, "Okay." And they said, "Tell him to stop messing around with married women." And he said, "What are you talking about?" And then she hung up.
7: So it was a female?
10: Yeah.
0: A woman? This was getting stranger by the minute. Dad, remember, claimed it was a male who called him to rat on Susie. Brad said a female named Denise Johnson sent him an email asking how his wife felt about his girlfriend. What police really needed was something concrete, something physical, proof of Brad's whereabouts to back up his story and clear his name. And
1: it was just by fluke that we decided to check the bank for the footage, and sure enough, there it is.
0: The bank... A U.S. bank branch just a couple of doors down from Susie's apartment. Well, of course, it had a camera on its ATM. And so they asked to see the video. And what do you know? Though very grainy and extremely hard to see clearly, It appeared to back up everything Brad said. Early in the morning, just before 5 a.m., 4:52 to be exact, you can see a pickup pull up across the street from the Ponderosa Apartments.
6: We see Brad Holzer pull up in his vehicle on the security cameras, and Susan Casey is with him in that vehicle for a period of time, over 20 minutes. The dome light comes on. We believe that's when Susie exits the vehicle. And this was about 5:19 a.m.
0: Then Brad's pickup pulled away, out of frame.
6: So then when Brad Holzer's wife is interviewed, she had been out all night. She comes home and said when she got home at 6 a.m. that Brad was in bed sleeping. We have a time frame from 5:20 a.m. to 6 a.m. where Brad Holzer has to commit this homicide,
8: yeah,
6: and he has to dispose of the body, or he has to hide the body somewhere and dispose of it later. And we just didn't feel that Mr. Holzer had strong opportunity in that time period and certainly didn't have much of a motive to murder Susan Casey.
0: To hear that was quite a relief, as you might imagine, for Brad, who has replayed the scene countless times, saying goodnight to Susie and pulling away before she got inside the apartment door.
11: In hindsight, it bothers me that I didn't wait and watch her. But there is no reason that anybody should be there. It's 5 in the morning. The whole town was dead. I just remember needing to get home, wanting to get home as soon as possible. It didn't cross my mind for a second that anything had happened or that anyone was there.
0: The gallant little gesture he didn't make. Brad Holzer has all kinds of time to think about that.
11: Sometimes I think about her, yeah. I wonder what we'd be doing right now. There could have been a future there.
0: Susie was laid to rest on a sunny day in May 2008 in the little cemetery outside her hometown. No one the slightest aware of how much more was still to come.
12: Coming up.
13: Seems like you didn't make it home last night.
12: An angry message from Susie's husband, Ted, and a closer look at his story.
14: You know you were a person of interest.
15: Yeah.
12: Exactly what did he do the morning of the murder? When Dateline...

0: love and money make the world go round, of course. Though here, as anywhere, they also happen to be leading motives for murder. Husband scorned, convicted of misdemeanor domestic assault, on the hook for alimony and child support, and a life insurance beneficiary. So, of course, the cops had reason to suspect Ted.
1: You're not being detained in any
2: fashion. Oh, yeah. You're
0: got him to admit that he drove right past Susie's apartment very near the time she disappeared, that he was angry, tried to reach her on the phone.
3: Actually, I called Susie. Whatever time I called hers, I left City Hall then.
0: And yes, indeed, here is the angry voicemail Ted left.
4: Well, Susie, I just called Mariah, and seems like you didn't make it home last night. So maybe what somebody called me and said maybe is true, or you're doing somebody else.
0: So once again, it seemed, those age-old motives pointed at the husband.
5: 90% of the time, you would be right.
0: But was it possible Ted could be the exception that proves the rule? A little checking revealed that Ted was, in fact, at work that morning, as seen by a co-worker, exactly when he said he was.
5: If he did commit a homicide, when would he have time to dispose of a body?
0: Remember, they found Susie in the Yellowstone River, 28 miles upstream from Glendive. So, once again, they pulled out that ATM video from the U.S. bank, the one beside Susie's apartment building. Ted said he dropped his girls off at his brother's house that morning about 5:45 a.m., then drove to City Hall to work. It's a small town, and City Hall is just blocks from Susie's place. Ted said he drove right past her apartment. And sure enough,
5: we could see a vehicle driving by at approximately the time that Ted said he drove by the Ponderosa Apartments on the video at the bank.
0: The time

0: We got a 15-minute window in there where he's dropping his kids off and he's accounted for, and then he drives to City Hall and works there for a period of time.
1: Given how close together everything was, it wouldn't have taken much time to kill Susie, hide her body, and retrieve it later for disposal. Possible? Quite, thought police. Mind you, phone records seemed to back up what Ted said about calling Susie the night she went missing. That angry message he left on her voicemail? The timestamp proved it was hours after she vanished, meaning that either Ted was trying to fool the police with the voicemail and his public movements that morning, or he didn't have any idea what happened to Susie. And therefore, this time the husband didn't do it, if he was telling the truth, that is.
2: You know you were a person of interest.
3: Yeah, and you can expect that.
2: Sure, but how was it to be treated that way?
3: It doesn't feel good. You know, every place you go, everything you do, you got people watching, talking, you know, pointing. But I did nothing wrong, and I had nothing to hide from, so.
1: Did the police believe that? You'd think if they did believe him, they'd make some sort of announcement that Ted was in the clear. But they did not. And so it was awkward. Especially when they were looking for Susie.
2: Did you take part in the search?
3: I did.
2: What was that like?
3: It's kind of a tough situation. You know, what happens if you find her? If you're by yourself and you find her?
2: That would suggest you knew where she was in the first place because you put her there.
3: It could.
1: So Ted was still a target of the investigation. And also, quite suddenly, a single parent of two little girls. Kiana and Charlie, age 6 and 8.
3: 6 days seemed like 6 months, you know. I mean, you weren't sleeping much. I had headaches every day for over a month, all day long.
2: So how do you tell a little girl that her mother's never coming home, that she's dead?
3: Well, I guess I just told them.
2: How'd they take it?
3: They broke down. You know, they didn't let me out of their sight for quite a few days.
2: I can imagine.
3: And especially when came nighttime, you know, they were glued to you.
1: There was, remember, an insurance policy on Susie's life. Ted was the beneficiary. Wasn't a lot, but they cut the check, and Ted Casey cashed it.
2: What'd you do with it?
3: Paid her funeral expenses, and what was left, I split four ways between the four kids.
2: Could have kept it.
3: Could have, but that's not the right thing to do.
2: Was it enough to be very much help to the kids?
3: Not much. You know, there was probably maybe $3,000-$4,000 left after funeral expenses. But it helped Shay and Mariah too, so.
1: So, does Ted sound like a guilty man? But if it wasn't him, and it wasn't the boyfriend, Brad, then who killed Susie? And why? There was something in the air that night. No doubt about it. Not every deadly sin, but certainly several, swirling on one city block in Little Glendive, Montana. Who owned those eyes in the dark that watched Susie Casey in the moments before she disappeared?
4: Mom.
1: From the first moments it dawned on the kids, parents, and siblings that Susie Casey hadn't come home.
5: As you know, everybody's looking for you. Give me a call.
1: About all of them.
6: Give me a call.
1: Tried calling the woman who never went anywhere without her phone.
6: Hello, it's just me.
1: That phone was her lifeline. As Susie's brother, Rusty, and sister-in-law, Val, said during their interviews with investigators.
7: Appreciate you guys coming in.
8: Oh, no problem.
1: Among whom was then-Captain Ty Ulrich.
9: So I thought, let's see which phone calls she had.
1: And that is when a very strange story began to emerge.
9: And that's where we've seen all these phone calls, from a number that we didn't know who belonged to.
1: A number nobody recognized, calling Susie again and again, all night long. But did that mystery caller leave a message? Neither Val nor Rusty knew how to access Susie's voicemail,

0: but they did know who just might.
1: When I called Mariah and I asked her if she knew her mother's password to get into her voicemail, she knew it instantly. And Ty was sitting across the table from us, and the messages started to play.
2: If you don't call me back by 1 o'clock.
1: Over and over again, it was the same voice.
2: I would love to hear from you and make sure everything is okay with you.
1: And they were starting to get, like, more desperate and needy.
2: I don't know what to do. You won't answer me.
1: Like, really reminded me of when you're a teenager and you have your first crush and the guy or the girl goes to call them the next day and they don't answer. Usually most of us would stop.
2: Please let me know that you're okay.
1: But as a teenager, sometimes their emotions aren't really under control and they'll continue to call and call and call.
2: I still need to hear from you, please.
1: It was like that. But the messages just continued to get closer together and just more desperate.
2: Please let me know that you're okay. Please. Everybody is very worried about you.
1: I just thought that this guy is strange to call that many times. It was really kind of obsessive.
3: And we're all worried. Call us.
1: Yeah, who was he talking about? Yeah.
0: And on to the point, who was this guy? Who was he to Susie? And why, in less than 4 hours, did he leave not one or two or four or six, but 22 voicemail messages for Susie?
4: Coming up.
5: Oh, Susie, where are you? Where are you?
4: Marty has a revelation for police.
6: Were you thinking that you two would get back together?
7: That? What?
4: When Dateline

0: Detectives investigating the murder of Susie Casey had unlocked a clue on her cell phone. 22 voicemail messages, each one more urgent than the last, from a number Susie's family didn't recognize.
1: Please call me. I'm worried.
0: But who was he? Sister-in-law Val racked her brain for answers. And then suddenly she knew. Susie had only hinted at it, but there was another man in her life. Someone from her past with whom she had reconnected as her marriage to Ted fell apart. This man, her long-ago first husband, the father of her two older children, Marty Larson.
2: Did she talk about him at all?
3: I knew that she had had a previous marriage and had Shamariah, but I didn't know anything really more beyond that.
0: Marty had been out of Susie's life for nearly a decade. No contact, no child support, nothing. But then in 2007, Mariah, curious about her biological father, found him on the internet and reached out. And Marty came to visit a time or two. At least once, Susie took the kids to see him, 3 hours across the prairie in Billings, Montana. Her parents were among the very few people who knew. They were not happy.
4: We got into an argument, and I said, Susie, you don't want to do this. And I said, you know, the family isn't going to really go for this. And she said, you mean everybody's going to disown me? And so I just backed off, and I told him, I said, I'm not going to lose my daughter over him. And that was the end of it.
0: How serious it got, nobody knew, really. Maybe they were just friendly. Maybe it was more than that. Now, investigator Ulrich typed Marty Larson in the database.
5: And it popped up. And I seen criminal trespass.
0: Remember, Susie married Ted pretty quickly after she left Marty back in 1998, but that wasn't the end of it. Not long after the wedding, apparently in a fit of pique, Marty drove 3 hours down the highway from Billings to Glendive and turned up outside the newlywed's house with a shotgun. What he intended to do with it was never made clear. But he was convicted of criminal trespass and was slapped with a lifetime restraining order. No contact with Susie or Ted, ever.
5: At that point, I had a little red flag go up and said, boy, this is something we need to look at here.
0: To judge from his 22 phone messages, Marty, and by the way, his given first name was Walter, was very worried about Susie. Desperate, even. As those nighttime hours went by without a word from her. But Marty still lived 3 hours away in Billings. So is that where he was calling from? One surefire way to find out. Check the cell towers.
5: We looked at Marty's cell phone and we actually started seeing him pinging from Billings all the way to Glendive.
0: It's a long, lonely road under the Montana moon. And even at the elevated speeds allowed on I-94, it's a good 3 hours east-northeast across the rolling prairie, from Billings to the Ponderosa apartment building in downtown Glendive. Ping, ping, ping, past the ever-listening cell towers. And suddenly the cop had some homework to do.
5: I didn't know who Marty was, had no idea.
0: But he knew from the towers that Marty Larson was the third man to put himself near Susie Casey the night she vanished, which is why he called the State Department of Criminal Investigation. And soon after Marty returned from Glendive, Agent Lee Johnson found himself standing outside Marty's apartment, staring at this freshly washed minivan. Video, again, courtesy of the police.
6: It was obviously very clean on the exterior because it had been through an automatic car wash. The interior of the vehicle had heavy condensation on the windshield.
2: What did you find inside?
6: The vehicle had been shampooed. The carpets had been cleaned. When you get into the cargo area, the back of the van had been vigorously cleaned out with some type of solution, water and maybe some cleaning solution.
0: And in Marty's apartment?
6: There was an empty bottle of toilet bowl cleaner in the kitchen garbage. Detectives looked at the toilets in the residence. They didn't look like they'd been recently cleaned, but yet we had an empty container of Lysol bathroom cleaner.
0: That wasn't all they found in the garbage. There was this. It appeared to be a list of expenses, as if someone was planning quite seriously for a Las Vegas wedding.
6: basically a breakdown of the trip for lodging, paying for a minister to marry them, and the return trip home.
0: Then, when investigators asked Marty to take off his shirt, they saw scratches on his back. Now, how in heaven's name would he have gotten those? Some sort of struggle, perhaps?
7: Okay.
0: So, while the search for Susie was still going on, the agents suggested they all sit down for a little Q&A. And Marty said, sure, but...
7: Can I ask you one question first?
8: Sure.
7: Am I under arrest for something?
8: No.
7: Am I being charged with something?
8: No.
0: Marty said he and Susie had reconnected the year before, mostly for the children. But right away, said Marty, they fell for each other all over again, like true soulmates. That time 10 years prior, when he had taken a shotgun to Ted and Susie's house, all forgiven. He was a different man now.
7: The 10 years we were apart, I spent thinking she hated me. She thought I hated her. And in fact, we still love each other very much.
8: Were you kind of thinking that you two would get back together?
7: That was the plan.
0: So, said Marty, just before Susie went out, the night she vanished, he talked to her on the phone.
7: And I told her before she went, I said, make sure you eat, make sure you don't drink too much. You don't need to get a DUI and get in trouble like that.
0: And she promised to call him back later.
7: I said, if I'm sleeping, don't worry about it, it's okay, wake me up.
0: After all, thought Marty, they were a couple again. It was his business to worry about her. And when she didn't call...
7: Then I called her at 12:30 because I hadn't heard from her, and I thought I'd, you know, make sure everything was okay.
1: If you don't call me back till 1 o'clock...
7: I didn't know whether she'd gotten arrested or what was going on.
8: Okay.
7: And then I thought, I'm going to go up there and I'm going to see if she's okay. Make sure that she got home, make sure everything's okay.
8: What time did you leave Billings, do you recall?
7: 1:30-ish.
0: And sure enough, when police pulled video at the Blue Basket, where Marty said he gassed up, timestamp said 1:39 a.m. And so he drove, he said, calling and leaving voice messages for Susie during the entire 220-mile trip.
1: I just need to hear from you. Please call me. I'm worried. I don't hear
0: expecting to hear back from her, saying I'm fine, don't come. But Susie's call never came.
8: What time did you get in Glendive then?
7: 4:30, 4:45.
0: Again, the truth. Marty's cell phone pinged on a tower in the Glendive area just before 4:30 a.m. He said he parked around the corner, walked to her apartment. Her car was parked outside, as if she was home.
7: I went in the building. I went up and I knocked on the door softly because her bedroom is near the door, hoping, you know, it would wake her and not any of the kids.
8: Mm-hmm.
7: And hoping, you know, she'd come and tell me she was okay. And there was no answer, so I went out and called and texted a few times, hoping to wake her up.
8: So did you ever encounter Susie at all?
7: No.
8: Okay.
7: I wish I would have seen her.
0: He swore he didn't see Susie arrive just before 5 a.m. with Brad. Didn't see what they were doing in the truck. Didn't see her cross the street to her door at 5:19 a.m. But he did leave town, he said, and video from another nearby bank seemed to back him up at 5:45 a.m., leaving one last frantic voicemail.
1: Hello, just hoping to hear you're okay.
0: Police, of course, are paid to be skeptical.
8: There's no doubt in my mind you saw her this morning.
7: No, I didn't.
0: But Marty stuck to his story. And when detectives asked him why his minivan was so freshly washed,
7: on the way up there, I did kind of have one sort of major thing. There's a dead deer in the road that I hit, and there's a bunch of deer stuck to the bottom of it.
8: Okay.
7: So I went and cleaned the bugs off the van and hoping that going through one of the drive-thru car washes would spray the deer off. It didn't do a very good job, though.
0: A deer? Really? But...
2: Did you check into whether or not he actually did hit a deer?
6: We did. We checked with the highway patrol, and they said there it was consistent with a deer. It was not a live deer that he hit running. It was actually laying in the interstate.
0: And when they tested the tissue on the van, sure enough, it was not human. It was animal tissue. But then, when police asked if there was any way they'd find Susie's DNA in on or even under the van?
7: I'm pretty sure that was a deer.
0: Marty said something, as he often did, that made police wonder.
7: Well, I guess what I'm saying is, what I know is, what I thought is that was a deer. I guess I don't know for certain that it couldn't have been her.
0: What? Was he trying to tell police he ran Susie down?
9: Is there something you want to tell us?
7: No. I haven't done anything. You can scrape everything out from underneath that van. It's deer. As far as I know.
0: And if that wasn't weird enough, as the detectives left the room.
7: Oh, Susie, where are you? Where are you? Those kids need you. I need you. I love you, Susie. Just wish I knew where you were.
0: Need hardly say it. Marty was now the prime suspect, the man in the crosshairs. But suspicion is so easy. The real question was, did he provably do it? What cop or prosecutor would want to stake his or her career on a wild bet like that?
10: Coming up.
3: Susie's death consumed him. He was going to get justice for our family, even if he had to do it himself.
10: A whole new tragedy is about to hit Susie's family when Dateline

0: Once Susie's family found out that her ex-husband Marty Larson had been in Glendive the night she disappeared, reaction was quick and to the point.
1: If I'd have knew all this 10 years earlier, I'd have took him for a ride.
0: Well, you know. Here's what most of them thought pretty well right away.
2: It just didn't add up that it was Brad. And it didn't add up that it was Ted.
0: But Marty, perhaps? There were signs, like those obsessive voicemails.
3: Please call me.
0: And the bank video. His own admission that he hoped to reunite with Susie. The probability he saw Susie canoodling with Brad. The minivan washed to a fairly well on his return home. And yet, Marty Larson was not arrested.
4: I think that frustration was really, really hard for the family.
5: What was your expectation, that they would look at this material that they had and then just go and arrest Marty?
6: I guess I just anticipated that these things would move forward and that who was responsible would be held accountable. And time just kept on going.
0: Thing is, at that point, Susie's sister-in-law Val and her husband Rusty were still hearing that Marty and Ted were both suspects. At the time, Susie's two youngest kids were with Ted. The older two, Shay and Mariah, were living with Val and Rusty.
6: It was extremely difficult for Shay and Mariah both. I remember we were so excited for him to have his own bedroom, his own space, but at night he couldn't sleep in his room. He had to sleep with Mariah.
5: Because?
6: I think he was scared Marty was going to come take him.
5: His own father.
6: I don't think he ever really called him father. I don't think any of us really did. I think that he was just afraid of Marty.
0: Val had a newborn of her own to go along with those extra responsibilities, and an overwhelming sadness that sneaked into her bed, her kitchen, her life, an unwelcome house guest that simply refused to leave.
6: My son was 4 months old when Susie was taken from us. I don't remember him walking. I don't remember those moments I should remember as a mother.
0: Meanwhile, the investigation was stuck in the weeds.
5: I was thinking a couple months, and we're going to have an arrest. And we just didn't have the pieces at that time that we needed.
0: 2008 went the way of all years. Ted kept to himself. Marty moved, left Billings, went to Phoenix, got a job. And at home in Glendive, Susie's brother, Val's husband Rusty, was having trouble with the rage.
6: Susie's death consumed him. He wouldn't sleep much at night. And he told me one night that he just wanted to stop feeling. I think it just haunted him that he felt like he could have done something.
0: And by the time a representative of Montana's Attorney General's office met with the family, many felt they were teetering on the edge of sanity, still wondering, Marty or Ted, what was the holdup?
6: That day I asked if she could tell us, as a family, that Ted was no longer a suspect. Because the two little girls were living with Ted at the time, and Mariah and Shay were living with me, and I just felt like I was the only person trying to salvage the relationship with the little girls and their siblings, and I just really wanted her to kind of crash that wall down and say that he wasn't a suspect. And then her response to me was that the case is still moving forward and he's still a suspect.
5: It's quite a thing to hear.
6: Yeah. I mean, I just really felt like I needed to hear that at that time, and I didn't get to hear that, and that it was still possibly he could have had involvement.
0: Ted, who still lived under a cloud of suspicion, believed that Marty killed Susie.
7: There was a lot of nights I didn't sleep real good, wondering if somebody was going to show up in the middle of the night with a gun.
0: But it was Rusty, during his many sleepless nights, who devised a plan to do what police and prosecutors seemed unable or unwilling to do.
6: He was going to get justice for our family, even if he had to do it himself.
5: What do you mean by that?
6: He had made several plans about how he was going to kill Marty. Take Marty's life, just like Marty took Susie's.
3: What would you say to him when he said things like that?
6: That the case was moving forward and that that wasn't something he needed to do. We had a son, and our son needed him and me. And that he couldn't leave us.
0: Eventually, it all came to that anyway. First, Val and Rusty divorced. And then, in November 2011, 3.5 years after the night Susie was murdered.
4: I got a phone call in the middle of the night. It was really impossible to believe that.
0: Rusty, her brother, 32 years old, died by suicide.
4: We've already lost Susie. This can't be happening too, you know. And so it was really hard for my brain to wrap around that.
0: And so Jack and Marlene went to the little cemetery in Circle to lay another child to rest.
4: It crushed them. And then to lose their two youngest. It just seems like they aged 15 years.
3: Do you think Rusty would be around today if they had moved quicker on that case?
6: I try not to go there. I mean, there's all these what ifs.
0: But then, wasn't long after her Rusty was put in the ground, a new county attorney was elected in Glendive. You've already met her, Olivia Rieger.
2: I really felt like we had a duty to give some sort of explanation to Jack and Marlene and their family mm-hmm. as to what was going on. If the case was going to go somewhere or if it wasn't, they needed to know. They couldn't be
3: sure.
2: left dangling out there.
3: And they certainly were dangling.
2: Absolutely.
0: And if that were all, the hope for an answer and justice might have simply ended there. But one morning as Olivia was settling into her new office, there was a knock at the door. A man had come to call. And he smiled and said,
2: "Hi, I'm Brant Light, and we're going to try a homicide."
8: Coming up,
2: my stomach was in my throat.
8: An arrest at last. And new anguish that no one in the family saw coming.
5: That hit you pretty hard, didn't it?
8: When Dateline

0: Olivia Rieger could scarcely believe her eyes. The man at the door, the man who clearly intended to enlist her in some sort of cause, was one of the best-known prosecutors in all of Montana.
1: So when you saw him at the door that day, what happened to you?
2: I think my stomach was in my throat, because especially when he said, "We're going to try a homicide." And I thought, are you kidding me? Because I am new here, you know. He brought boxes of files and he said, "I'm going to be back in 6 weeks and I want you to get on this and read all this stuff and we're going to talk about how we're going to do this."
0: That prosecutor was Brant Light, who, before he showed up at Olivia's door, was appointed the state attorney general's chief prosecutor. The AG's office often helps small jurisdictions handle big cases.
3: How did you get involved in this particular case?
4: Well, I had come to the attorney general's office. There was another chief prosecutor at that time. Simply didn't think there was enough evidence. I then took her position, and I told my team, let's look really hard at this. And months later, after a very hard look, I thought it was a great case. I thought circumstantially it was overwhelming.
0: Then Brant Light met with Susie's family, asked for their patience, and promised he would issue an arrest warrant for the man he was now convinced was the killer, Marty Larson.
4: I saw my family and their family, a good, strong family. And to have this death occur, to have her get out of a car and then never make it to the front door, 20 steps, and we can't explain to them what happened in those 20 steps, I thought they deserved to find out.
0: In February 2012, almost 4 years after Susie's murder, a Phoenix SWAT team descended on Marty Larson as he walked out of his apartment on his way to work. Back in Glendive, a certain ex-suspect finally relaxed.
5: When you knew he was under arrest and in jail, how did it change your life?
6: You know, it took a lot of stress off me.
7: Mr. Larson, I'm Assistant Chief Ty Alderp at the Glendive Police Department. How are you doing?
0: And the man who took Susie's original missing persons report sat down to interview Marty.
8: I just arrested a guy for homicide. When I walk in, I'm expecting somebody to say, "You're crazy. I didn't do this. I don't want to talk to you at all."
0: But
8: I find a guy sitting in a chair with his legs crossed and arms, you know, across the side.
7: The only thing I have to say is I have no idea what happened to her. I don't know how she passed away. That's it. I pretty much knew when I was targeted years ago that something like this could happen at any time. I knew this day could come, so.
5: What did that say to you?
9: That said to me that he'd always been thinking in the back of his head that he would be arrested for this crime.
0: They took Marty back to Montana, stuck him in the county jail to await his murder trial. And as the spring of 2012 arrived, it seemed that things were finally looking up for Susie's family.
10: It was a lot of relief, especially Mom and Dad, I think, really felt like Susie would finally get some justice.
0: And there was another reason, finally, for the family to celebrate. Susie's eldest child, Mariah, was graduating from Circle High School. Senior photos were taken, announcements were printed up and sent out, a party was planned in Circle. And then, the day before the ceremony,
11: she had said, you know, it's going to be my graduation and my mom is not here to see me. And I said, "I know," but I said, "She'll be with you." And she cried.
0: And so Mariah and Marlene dried their tears, and the young girl bounded out of the house and drove away.
5: What happened anyway?
11: Well, they said she fell asleep.
12: Went off the road.
13: There were no skid marks or nothing until she hit the ditch and it rolled. And that kid would never leave without her seatbelt on. And that night she didn't have it on and it throwed her out.
0: Mariah Larson was just 18 years old.
10: All I remember is answering the phone and Mom telling me, and that's all I remember. I just dropped the phone and just cried. Cried and cried and cried. I couldn't believe that that could happen 3 times in one family.
14: I never really grieved for Susie. Just like I never really grieved for Rusty until Mariah's accident. And that was the day I grieve for all three of them.
5: I can't imagine that scope of loss. I don't know how you managed it.
14: I don't know either.
5: That hit you pretty hard when she was killed, didn't it?
14: Yeah.
5: Is that the point that gets you every time?
6: Yeah.
0: Mariah was laid to rest in that little cemetery outside Circle, next to her Uncle Rusty and her mom, Susie.
11: She had a hard time living without her mom. And I guess that's why she finally went to be with her mom. But it was tough. Just about didn't make it through that one. Three of them.
0: And right along with the family that day was the new prosecutor on the case.
2: It showed me a lot about Brant Light because he traveled from Helena. After only meeting that young girl one time, he came from Helena to her funeral.
0: And he had a message for the family and from Marty Larson.
4: It was very clear in this case from both sides that there was not going to be any plea negotiations. We never talked negotiations. We simply talked about trial. Let's go to trial.
0: Bravado? Circumstantial cases, especially like this one, can be tricky things.
12: Coming up, the shoe print, those drag marks, and that surveillance video from the bank. Would any of it point to Marty?
4: It looked like a different person. All of us were a little taken back.
12: When Dateline...

0: Glendive is, as we have said, not a very big place. To walk from Susie's apartment door to the Dawson County Courthouse would take less than a minute. 5 years from crime to trial. 5 years and one city block. Where in April 2013, Marty Larson finally faced a jury.
1: Clearly, to me, he was the person that committed that crime. Now my chore was to go out and prove it.
0: But when Marty walked in, the courtroom gasped.
2: He sure didn't look like the picture that I was shown of him.
1: He had lost like 77 pounds or something like that. So he looked like a different person altogether. So I think there was a little shock in everyone's mind that all of us were a little taken back.
0: Wait, was it intentional? More on that in a minute. First, Prosecutor Light listed what he said were motives for Marty to kill Susie. Motives as old as time. Jealousy, pride, rage.
1: I think Marty was absolutely convinced that he and Susan were going to get back together. And I really think he thought that was going to happen. And all of a sudden, here comes Brad.
0: That's why, said the prosecutor, and phone records backed it up. Marty made those phone calls to Brad's estranged wife and to Ted Casey shortly before the murder, alerting these estranged but still married people that something untoward was going on.
1: I think at that point he thought, well, let me just break this up. You know, so his efforts were all just about breaking them up.
0: And that effort included emails, though Marty denied it.
3: Did you send the emails?
4: No, I did not.
0: A search of Marty's computer revealed that he had created that email account under the name Denise Johnson and sent those emails to Brad asking how his wife felt about his girlfriend. And when police showed up at Marty's door the very first time...
5: You know, he's erasing things on his computer and defragmenting the hard drive.
6: Appeared to be getting rid of something.
5: Something, yep.
0: On the night Susie disappeared, phone records revealed that she and Marty last spoke at 9:51 p.m. By then, Susie was aware that Marty had been trying to sabotage her relationship with Brad. After the phone call, Susie called her daughter, Mariah, with a question.
7: She wanted to know how to restrict a number.
3: Okay.
7: And I asked her why, and she told me because Marty was calling Ted and saying stuff about him.
0: The phone record showed Susie stopped returning Marty's calls. That's why, at 1:39 a.m., Marty was caught on that gas station surveillance camera, leaving Billings to head toward Glendive.
1: I think when he left Billings, it was never his intent to kill her. I think it was his intent to confront her, to find her and confront her about what's going on.
8: Please call me.
0: The jury heard that Marty left 22 voicemails as he drove over the next 3 hours, his cell phone pinging in Glendive just before 4:30 a.m. Then, by his own admission, Marty parked right around the corner from Susie's apartment building, next to the bank. And that's when the bank's ATM started telling a story like nothing else could. 4:27 a.m. Prosecutors argued this figure right here is Marty walking towards Susie's apartment.
1: Our theory was he got to Susan's apartment before Brad, before she returned, and there's a little concave, a little storefront, and we believe that's where he was standing.
0: That, said the prosecutor, is when he left that footprint found in the dust in the alcove of the building next to Susie's. Then the tape showed at 4:52 a.m., Brad and Susie pulled up in Brad's truck. 5:19 a.m., the dome light came on. Susie opened the door, got out, just steps from her apartment.
1: When she stepped out of Brad's car, after he had stewed in that concave for 15 to 20 minutes as they were in the car doing whatever they were doing, I think he was extremely angry. And when he saw her, I think he confronted her. I think she confronted him right back.
5: I think when she told him that she was going to continue a relationship with Brad and that Marty and her were done, I think he was a no one's going to have Susie sort of guy.
1: It came to a head in that little alley there, and I think that's when he strangled her.
0: Strangled her, prosecutors argued. But not before Susie left those telltale scratch marks found on Marty's back. The state's theory? That Marty dragged her body across the alley, leaving those drag marks near the dumpster. Then, At 5:38 a.m., a figure walked back toward Marty's minivan.
1: After he walks back, the next thing you see is that silver van pulled back in front of Susan's. There's about a five-minute wait. I believe he's putting the body into the back of that van, and then you see the van pull aside.
0: That, said prosecutors, is when Marty started driving back to Billings.
5: You have a body in your van. I think the river was the fastest and easiest way for him to buy him some time.
0: Prosecutors produced this video, showing Marty at 8:15 a.m., 78 miles down the road, stopping for gas, wearing a white T-shirt and black shoes that were never found. Did he throw them away when he dumped her body? At 10:29 a.m., Marty was back in Billings, leaving his first voicemail in almost 5 hours. This one with a decidedly different tone.
4: Good morning, sweetie. I was just hoping that you would be willing to talk to me. I have my other phone charging right now, so if you could give me a call on this one. Thank you.
1: Totally different tenor when he still hadn't talked to her. I would have thought that you would have been even more angry as time went by, that he still hasn't returned your calls. They still don't know where you are. Now he's gone into alibi mode.
0: And the final piece of the puzzle for prosecutors? Remember how Marty vigorously cleaned his minivan inside and out? Not quite enough. One hair was found. It was in the back of the van where you'd put a body.
1: And of course, you know, we did the mitochondrial DNA, and it was hers. It was in the back where we believe he laid her.
0: So, a strong circumstantial case. Except, the Marty who showed up in court did not look a bit like the man in the videos.
1: My belief was he tried to change his look so he would not look like the person who was on the bank ATM. You know, there's a big husky guy, maybe 210-pound man, and here's a person who might now be 150 pounds, 160 pounds.
0: But would it work? Good question. After all, the state's case was entirely circumstantial. There were no eyewitnesses. The bank video was so bad, even the judge wondered at times what he was looking at. And they never found shoes to match the footprints in the alcove. Well, Brad Light had taken a chance, all right, on a difficult case. And the defense was yet to come.
8: Coming up.
9: Ted Casey, I believed, was the only one who had a real motive.
8: A shot from the defense. Was the wrong man on trial?
1: I couldn't have done that.
10: Can you see how it looks?
1: Oh, yeah.
8: Marty Larson speaks.
1: I can.
8: When Dateline

0: Marty Larson's defense attorney had one big headline for the jury.
1: I don't think anyone knows how this crime happened.
0: Randy Hood is a seasoned and respected Montana defense attorney, and her review of the prosecution was harsh. Sheer speculation, she said. Made for a good story, but offered very little in the way of actual proof that Marty killed Susie.
1: I believe that there was not enough evidence to bring this case, and that's one of the reasons why it wasn't filed for all those years, because other prosecutors had determined there wasn't sufficient evidence.
0: Much more evidence against Ted Casey, she said.
1: Ted Casey, I believed, was the only one who had a real motive. They were fighting about the children, the monetary aspects of their marriage, and she had indicated to Marty on several occasions that she was fearful of Ted. And I believed that his recounting of what he did that morning, had it been properly investigated, would have found to have been less than a perfect alibi.
0: Prosecutors, of course, argued that there

0: I would never have done anything to her or to take her away from my kids or her two little girls. I couldn't have done that.
1: Marty insisted that his very last contact with Susie was that phone call, 9:51 p.m., 8 hours before she disappeared.
2: What happened in that conversation? Why did she not want to talk to you at all afterwards and block your number and the rest of it?
0: During that call, she called to ask me. I don't remember if she asked me or if she accused me of calling Ted.
2: And in fact, you had.
0: I did.
2: And she was mad about that.
0: Yes. I told her I didn't do it and it wasn't me.
2: Why? Why would you do that? And lie about it?
0: The lying about it was because I knew I had done something stupid and I felt guilty about it. The why I did it, a lot of it was because of being hurt. Because what she had been telling me was that whatever she had as far as a relationship with Brad, she had been telling me for a week to 10 days or so that that was over.
2: Apparently it wasn't.
0: No. And I guess somewhere in my head I suspected that, and that's why I sent the emails. There was a lot of confusion.
1: Confusion or something else that made him decide to drive 3 hours to Susie's place in the middle of the night?
2: That's a bad decision, right? You see that now.
0: Oh, yeah. The whole time I was driving, I was hoping that she would respond and say, I'm fine, so I could just turn around and go home. That was all I wanted, was to know she was okay.
1: And still Marty insisted that when he got to her apartment, he just didn't see Susie right across the street with that guy, Brad. No, he claimed he waited for her in a spot where he couldn't have seen her walking to the door.
2: That's the part that sticks with me. I'm thinking, here's a guy who cares deeply about this woman and what she's up to. And he sits where he can't see the entrance to her apartment building? Don't give me that. That's crazy.
0: I can't make people believe anything. I know what I did. I know where I was.
2: Listen, you put yourself there. That's the point. You put yourself at the crime scene.
0: I put myself in a position for them to look at me and...
2: Right. You had the opportunity. You had the motive.
0: If just being in the vicinity...
2: You could have, in other words.
0: Within that time frame, yes.
2: Can you see how it looks?
0: Oh, yeah. I can. There are a lot of things I don't understand myself why I did them. I don't understand why, especially now, why I couldn't have just stayed home and tried to contact her a few times. And I guess in my head I had some sort of thought that I could do something to help if she needed help.
2: Sometimes with a girl like Susie, the thing you can do to help is to walk away.
0: Yeah, probably would have been best. At least for me.
1: Marty Larson's jury was out for about as long as it took Marty to drive from Billings to Glendive the night poor Susie left this life. 3 hours. The verdict? Guilty.
3: What was it like to hear that guilty verdict?
4: Oh, that was...
5: Everybody hooped and hollered
4: and
5: hugged and... It was just like a big weight just lifted off you.
1: There's something hugely important about justice. Couldn't bring her back, of course. But did the verdict matter? Oh, yes.
6: It did really set my mind at ease. It really did help us to move on.
7: Every time we get a guilty verdict, the first thing I do is turn to the family. I love for that 2 or 3 minutes to look in their eyes and then to see the smile on their faces and to see them, the joy that they have. For me, that's what it's all about.
8: I'll never, ever in my probably whole career have a time that I loved being a prosecutor like I did right then.
1: This is where Marty Larson was sent to serve his time. Crossroads Correctional in Shelby, Montana, up near the Canadian border.
2: What did they sentence you to?
0: 110 years.
2: Your first... parole possibility is what? Way
0: 2042.
2: It's a long wait.
0: Yes, it is.
1: But of course, it's far more than just a long wait for Susie, Rusty, Mariah. The cascade of grief begun that night was deep and long.
9: I just can't understand how the guilt and the emotions aren't

0: consuming him. Because losing her, it's still consuming us.
1: He took her life and he took part of our heart. But he'll never break this family up. And he hasn't.
2: No, he hasn't. Shay, just 12 when his mom was murdered, graduated from high school in 2013. Ted and Susie's daughters, Kiana and Charlie, were junior bridesmaids when their Aunt Val remarried. But there are too many from this family in the Circle Village Cemetery. Not something a family gets used to. They just learn to work around it. They go on.
0: We're not victims, we're survivors. And survivors keep on living life. And we're survivors.
3: That's all for now. I'm Lester Holt. Thanks for joining us.
4: She was crying and crying. I said, "What's wrong?" And she says, "Debbie's dead." We all wanted to believe that it was an accident. There's no possible way he could do this on purpose.
3: A dark house, a husband with a gun, a wife dead on the floor.
5: Make sure that she is still breathing.
6: Oh, I don't think she is, damn it.
3: There was no question who killed her. The mystery was why.
7: I hear the door squeaking. And I hear the grumbling, and I hear the dog growling.
8: How can you not tell that's your wife?
7: It was dark.
9: He just kept saying it was an accident. He said he didn't do anything wrong.
3: Others disagreed.
10: We never for a second believed that he didn't know who that was standing in front of him.
3: Was it a tragic mistake?
11: He was broken.
3: Or cold-blooded murder?
10: These bits of emotion are only done in front of the detective. They're not done when he's alone.
3: A room too dark to see?
12: So let's shut the light up.
3: Or a story too hard to believe?
10: There was nothing accidental about what he did.
3: A shot in the dark and doubt in the light of day.
13: The love of your life.
14: Yes.
13: Person you know better than anybody else.
14: Yes.
13: And you can't tell it's her when you pull that trigger.
3: I'm Lester Holt, and this is Dateline. Here's Andrea Canning with The Silhouette.
15: What happened inside this house would destroy everything the woman who lived there had worked for. She finally had it all, the career, the dream home, the marriage she'd waited so long for.
4: There was a brightness in her eye.
16: I trusted that she knew her heart.
11: That we're in love. There's no other way around it.
15: Her life now complete, fulfilled, safe.
17: We never worried about her.
15: But was it all an illusion?
6: Send an ambulance, please.
15: What happened that morning, in the pre-dawn hours, in the dark?
6: I'm in the freaking chest.
15: The women at this San Antonio Racquet Club say you can tell a lot about a person by the way they play tennis.
18: I think tennis in general just really brings out your personality.
17: Tennis brings out either the best or the worst in you.
15: As for who had the best character at their club, the answer comes as fast as a Serena Williams serve. Their friend, Debbie Kelly.
17: Debbie, for me, was kind of the whole package of a person. Fair, fun, and a great leader.
15: Debbie, fiercely independent, driven.
17: Always wanted to be a career woman.
15: She climbed the corporate ladder in healthcare. Her mom and dad, Jim and Ann Kelly, marveled at her commitment.
17: She spent many, many hours traveling and many hours working overtime.
15: But Debbie hadn't found as much success in her personal life. She got married in her 20s, but it didn't work out. Now in her 40s and dedicated to her career, there was little time to look for the right guy.
19: Was it hard to date?
17: It was hard for her to date.
15: So in 2008, Debbie took a new job that allowed her to focus a little more on her personal life. That's when she got serious about her tennis game.
18: She was a little bit of a tiger.
15: That's how she met this bunch. Betty Pace, Sarette Shook Kelly, and Ellen Mitchell.
12: And she was not a big person, but yeah. All of her went up and the hair would fly up and she would smash that ball.
15: The ladies clicked off the court too, bonding over post-match drinks.
18: She had a great laugh. She throws her head back and chuckles and just her whole body laughs. She had a real silly, funny, quirky side.
14: So I've heard that she was very private. Would she talk about dating and guys with you all or?
4: Not with me.
18: Mm-mm. She just wasn't one to talk about herself, period. But I was always trying to find her somebody.
14: How did she receive Betty the matchmaker?
18: Well, she'd always be like, oh, no.
15: Husband or not, Debbie was ready to plant some permanent roots. She bought a house in a gated community and began to remodel it on her own. She told her friend Liz Sevilla all about it.
14: Was she like an HGTV type of girl?
4: Yes. Oh, my gosh. Hey, I'm going to Home Depot. She's working on the sprinkler system or she's deciding on materials for the floor.
15: But the busy executive couldn't do everything herself. So in 2012, she hired a contractor. His name was Lars Itso. But once work got underway, Lars seemed in no rush to finish the job.
4: She was getting very frustrated, and she's just like, I wish this person would finish.
15: But Lars's siblings, Ken and Christy, said he wasn't dragging things out for the money. He had an ulterior motive.
9: He goes, yeah, she keeps flirting and talking, and we're laughing and having a good time.
15: Lars liked Debbie, and he thought it was mutual.
9: And he goes, can I ask her out? I'm like, oh, yeah, so why can't you?
15: So began an unlikely courtship between Debbie, the petite powerhouse, and Lars, the 6'2" Nordic he-man.
9: They were cute. They were goofy.
11: Yeah, you know? Teenagers.
15: Debbie got a kick out of Lars's laid-back ways. Just a guy into old-school board games, restoring muscle cars, and drinking Texas's favorite homegrown soft drink, Dr. Pepper.
9: About a case a day? I mean, a lot of Dr. Pepper.
11: At least a 12-pack, I know.
14: I've never heard of someone drinking that much Dr. Pepper.
11: I thought it would kill him. He doesn't drink a lot of alcohol at all, just Dr. Pepper.
15: And when Private Debbie brought Lars out to meet her friends, they knew it was serious.
4: And he arrived with her, hand in hand.
15: Sure, they noticed Lars was a different sort of match for their friend.
18: He's very quiet.
12: He's got the blonde hair that would go with being named Lars.
4: He seemed like a surfer big man.
15: But to Debbie, he was the right man.
18: I felt like she was really in love with him.
12: I can understand her thinking, you know, maybe it's time to try something just different.
15: And pretty soon, that something different was official. After a year of dating, Debbie and Lars were engaged.
14: So baby brother finally settled down.
9: He did. And he was happy. Never seen him that happy.
15: They married soon after at this chapel in Arkansas, near her parents' homes.
14: How beautiful did she look on her wedding day?
20: The main thing is she just looked so happy. That was really important to me.
15: Debbie and Lars embraced the contented rhythms of married life, spending weekends with family, enjoying the outdoors, and her dog, Cody. But after 2 years together, things started to change. Debbie got a coveted promotion to vice president.
20: That was going to...
9: Was happy. Never seen him that happy.
15: They married soon after at this chapel in Arkansas, near her parents' homes.
14: How beautiful did she look on her wedding day?
20: The main thing is she just looked so happy. That was really important to me.
15: Debbie and Lars embraced the contented rhythms of married life, spending weekends with family, enjoying the outdoors, and her dog, Cody. But after 2 years together, things started to change. Debbie got a coveted promotion to vice president.
20: That was going to entail more traveling and a lot more working, too.
15: Big responsibilities, more pay, but less time at home, less time with Lars. October 9th, 2015, Debbie, recently back from a business trip, went to bed early for a morning tennis game. Debbie's beloved Cody slept on the floor beside her. The shades were down. Lars joined them a little past midnight. 4 hours passed. And then...
21: San Antonio 911.
22: Just
1: had a gunshot.
3: What had happened in that Texas home when we return?
21: Danger in the night and a confrontation in the dark.
1: Oh, baby.
21: When Dateline continues.

0: 4:13 a.m., Lars Itzo called 911.
1: I'm a male. She's a female.
2: No.
1: Will you send an ambulance, please?
0: That female was Debbie, shot and gravely wounded.
3: I want you to walk over to her and make sure that she is still breathing.
1: Oh, I don't think she is, damn it.
0: The 911 operator guided Lars through CPR.
3: Kneel beside her. Stack your hands.
1: Oh, baby. Oh, man. Right in the freaking chest.
0: Police raced up to the house, dash cams rolling. The audio kept recording as they entered the house. They found Lars standing over Debbie's body back by the bedroom.
4: Go ahead and back up, please.
0: As an officer tended to Debbie, Lars tried to explain how the shooting happened.
1: I thought there was a burglar in the house. That there were multiple people in the house. I heard voices when I was in bed.
4: And where did you hear the voices at?
1: Up front.
4: Front? You heard the voices? What happened?
1: I thought my wife was in bed with me.
4: Okay.
1: I grabbed my shotgun.
0: As EMTs took over trying to save Debbie, Lars went with police down to the station. They urgently needed more details. Where were the intruders? Were they armed? What did Lars know? What exactly did he do? Sitting in the interview room, wrapped in Cody's dog blanket, Lars took them through what happened, step by step. He said he was awakened around 4 a.m. by strange noises in the house.
5: I hear the front door or the door squeaking, and I hear the grumbling, and I hear the dog growling.
0: He said he'd never heard Cody growl before, so he was instantly on alert.
6: Did you think there were male voices or female voices? Or
5: I thought there were male.
0: Lars says he moved toward the sound that he heard with his shotgun in hand. He reached this tiny hallway where he says he saw a silhouette standing in front of him about 3 feet away. He says he made the split-second decision to fire his gun, fearing for his life. All of this happening, he says, in the pitch-black darkness.
6: About how far away were you from them?
5: Maybe you.
6: Okay.
0: But the person Lars shot was not an intruder. It was Debbie. Police quickly determined that the only shot fired in the house came from Lars's gun. He said it was an accident, a case of mistaken identity.
5: Everything happened so fast.
0: Nevertheless,
6: any kind of infidelities going on between you or with her, or anything like that?
5: I trust her completely.
0: Lars answered each of the investigators' questions. In return, he just wanted to know one thing.
7: Nobody has told me anything about if she's all right.
0: So after 2 hours of talking, they broke the news.
6: I don't know how to tell you this, but your wife didn't make it. Okay. She is deceased.
0: Just before 10 a.m., police let Lars go. Ken and Christy remember their younger brother that morning, overwhelmed with grief.
8: He was completely hurt, shattered, you know. He was broken.
9: In those hours afterwards, what was he talking about?
8: He really wasn't talking.
10: He was just in shock.
8: Yeah.
10: If he opened his mouth, he broke down.
0: Across town, Debbie's tennis friends were out on the court, waiting for her to start that early morning match. One of their husbands came out to tell them about Debbie.
11: So he called me over and said that Lars had shot her.
12: What are you thinking when you hear that?
13: It was very surreal. For you.
14: I mean, I couldn't comprehend how could someone shoot somebody. It didn't even make any sense to me.
0: In Arkansas, Jim and Ann Kelly learned the news from their son.
15: That's just the worst news that a mother could ever hear. How does your brain process that information?
16: I don't think you do. I couldn't process the shooting part, I guess, just that she was gone.
17: It
16: then a part of me died the day she died.
2: Just kept saying, not Debbie, not Debbie, not Debbie.
0: Debbie's parents flew to San Antonio to spend time with Lars, to support him in their shared grief.
16: He could hardly talk. He seemed extremely remorseful.
15: Was he saying everything that you would want to hear? I did it. I'm sorry.
16: He apologized profusely for it and said it was just an accident. It was dark.
15: Some people might be really angry, but you didn't go down that road.
16: We did not go down that road. We supported him.
0: But that support was about to be put to the test.
17: Coming up.
18: I know that she was frustrated.
17: How strong was that marriage? How dark was that night?
19: That's your wife. Height, weight, shape. How can you not tell that's your wife?
17: When Dateline continues.

0: Lars Itso admitted he fatally shot his wife, Debbie, but said it was a terrible accident. From the very beginning, he cooperated with police, answered every question, no lawyer present. Then, about 8 hours after that first conversation about the shooting, Lars headed back to the station and sat down for a polygraph test.
1: He volunteered to go do it. He's like, I'll take a polygraph.
2: Because he said he didn't do anything wrong.
1: Yeah.
0: But the polygraph indicated Lars was deceptive in some of his answers. His brother and sister said it was perfectly understandable.
1: Well, he's nervous. He's in shock, you know?
2: He couldn't even get his name right, his birthday, where he was born.
0: Maybe so, but his performance on the polygraph was enough for detectives to grill him relentlessly.
3: How could you not see that was a woman?
4: It was dark, sir.
0: No matter how dark it was, how scared he was, how could Lars fail to recognize Debbie 3 feet away?
3: That's your wife. Height, weight, shape. How could you not tell that's your wife?
4: It was dark.
3: Do you understand how lame that sounds, Lars?
4: So true.
3: You're 36 inches from a human being and you can't tell it's your wife. I don't care if it's pitch dark. No room is completely dark. There's going to be a light from every room. It may not be much, but it's enough to tell a shape. Otherwise, you wouldn't have fired. You obviously saw something because you fired the gun.
4: I said I see the shape.
0: Lars insisted he thought there were intruders in the house and he and Debbie were in danger.
4: I thought there was somebody else in the house going down the hallway the other direction. I thought there was one coming at me this way. That's what I think.
3: What made you think that it happened tonight? Because your dog growled?
4: Yes, sir. Okay. He never growls. He barks.
0: There was no witness or apparent evidence to contradict him. After an hour of questioning, police once again let Lars go. 6 days later, he said his final goodbye to Debbie, her parents by his side.
5: How was Lars at the funeral?
6: Very composed, very reserved. He stood up with me.
5: What did that say that the family was supporting him?
1: It said a lot. It was great.
0: Debbie's friends weren't nearly as supportive.
5: Did you say anything to him? Did he say anything to you?
7: No.
8: I didn't.
7: I did not.
0: They were furious at Lars for doing something so stupid, so careless. Everything he did bothered them, even his taste in flower arrangements that day, like the one that's pictured here.
7: There was a wreath up at the front that was a huge flower heart. And in the middle of it, it was broken with these lines. So it was this broken heart. And it actually looked like a heartbeat. And it was in such poor taste.
5: She was actually shot in the heart?
7: Well, it penetrated the lining of her heart, yes. Yeah.
0: As family and friends tried to sort out their feelings, police reviewed the case, looking to see if this was a crime or not, since even an accident can warrant criminal charges. And sure enough, 11 days after Lars fatally shot Debbie, he was charged with manslaughter.
9: Anything you want to say?
0: Carl Alexander and Leo Gonzalez were the prosecutors who caught the case.
5: Why did manslaughter fit?
10: Manslaughter is defined in the Texas Penal Code as causing the death recklessly of an individual. Essentially, that's what it boils down to. It was somehow, somewhat of an accident.
0: Lars was released on bail. Debbie's parents continued to support him.
11: Manslaughter, still in our understanding, would be an accident.
5: Accident.
11: And so we go forward from there.
0: But as the days without Debbie stretched into weeks, something cooled in their relationship.
11: He starts changing in terms of my conversation connections with him, and he's not so forthcoming. If I ask him something, he kind of holds back.
0: Lars's sister said his behavior could be explained. He had sunk into a deep depression.
2: He just kept saying he wanted Debbie back. If he could get her back, it was an accident, he was sorry.
0: Investigators, as they worked through the case, looked into the couple's finances. Debbie's assets totaled more than $1 million when she died. Her dad was named the beneficiary on most of her investment accounts. So Lars, it seemed, had little to gain by killing her. Still, the whispers continued among Debbie's friends, who told investigators there was another side to the marriage.
12: I know that she was frustrated.
0: Even simple things caused tension.
8: Liz Sevilla volunteered that Lars the contractor was slow to finish projects around the house.
12: She did send me a picture of what Lars did in the bathroom, and the measurements were incorrect, and so it ended up making a hole. She goes, I just want my bathroom fixed.
13: She would express frustrations about Lars sitting around on the couch all day and watching TV.
8: Debbie's friend, Ellen Mitchell, noticed a change in Debbie's behavior when she returned home from business trips.
13: She would come home from some of these trips and say, hey, let's go, you know, get a drink. Let's have some dinner. And your expectation would be, I want to get home to my husband. She didn't seem to be in any particular hurry anymore.
8: Looking back now, Debbie's parents wondered if the marriage frayed because Debbie, the modern woman, wasn't meeting Lars's old-fashioned expectations.
6: She was not the kind to stay home and bake cookies or walk in the door and serve you a meal, because she had worked just as hard, too.
11: And all these friends, she goes and spends tennis time, does things. Maybe just you feel like you're getting shortchanged.
5: He wanted more of Debbie.
11: Right.
6: He did want more of Debbie.
8: All marriages have problems, very few, and this badly. So investigators decided to take an even closer look at the husband who pulled the trigger.
14: Coming up, Lars seemed upset. Was he?
15: These bits of emotion are only done in front of the detective. They're not done when he's alone.
14: When Dateline continues.

0: As 2015 gave way to 2016, investigators weren't so sure Debbie Kelly had been happy in her marriage to Lars Itso, and they took a closer look at the circumstances of her death. They pulled all those recordings from the day of the shooting, examined Lars's behavior, his turns of phrase, even things he didn't do, starting with the 911 call. This is Lars in the first moments of that call.
1: I had a gunshot fire. I thought somebody was in the house. My wife.
2: And you did shot somebody?
1: Yes, ma'am.
2: Hey, what is your name, sir?
1: My name is Lars Itso. Oh, man.
3: What do you make of this tone from Lars?
4: He's not really that upset about what he's just done.
5: I thought he was having more of an "oh shucks" moment as opposed to an "oh my God" moment. I just shot my wife.
0: But within moments, Lars became frantic,
1: oh, baby.
0: Hyperventilating, moaning.
1: Oh, my love.
0: The question, was it for real?
4: The way he switched up emotions from when he starts doing CPR, it sounded a lot like mouth breathing.
5: To me, it sounded like overacting.
0: And investigators also noticed how Lars's story evolved over just a few hours. On the 911 call, he set the scene this way.
1: Being alive, a flashlight or something, I don't know what it was, I just seen light, and I heard movement. I thought she was right next to me when I got up out of bed.
0: To responding officers, he changed the order of events, telling them he saw that light after he got out of bed.
1: Out the door, I see a flash of light coming from the front of the house.
0: And Lars added various new details to his story.
1: I see people right here, so I pulled them trigger. I see people right here, I heard the dog growling.
0: In his interview down at the station, Lars revised his story again. That's when he said he woke to the front door squeaking. And offered, for the first time, this description of how he realized he'd shot Debbie.
1: And I hear this groaning, and I knew it was my wife.
0: During those interviews, Lars appeared heartbroken, at times falling apart.
3: He was described as pacing in the blanket. He was mumbling, moaning.
5: At various times, yes.
4: Yes.
3: Is that not what a husband should do after something like that? It sounds normal.
4: Well, that's the thing. It sounds normal, right? But when the detective looks at him and he doesn't see any tears, okay, that doesn't jive with everything else.
5: These bits of emotion are only done in front of the detective. They're not done when he's alone.
3: What was he doing when officers were not watching him?
4: Sat in this banner.
5: Sleeping at moments.
0: And sipping his signature drink, Dr. Pepper. Free on bail, Lars understood he was still under the microscope.
6: It was difficult. He didn't sleep much.
0: Watching Lars suffer was torture for Ken and Christy. They knew how much their brother loved Debbie and how dark and confusing that house could be at night.
3: You felt it was important that we come to the house now.
6: Yes, I did.
3: Why?
6: Because no one realizes how dark it was.
3: We're here. It's around 4 o'clock in the morning.
6: Yes, it is.
0: This was Lars and Debbie's bedroom.
6: The bed was on this wall.
0: Ken Itso walked us through the story Lars told him countless times.
6: He wasn't sure what he was seeing. He just thought it was an intruder, maybe two.
3: There's the thought of, well, Debbie's only 5'3". She's blonde. She was wearing a light T-shirt. How could he not see his own wife?
6: At 4 in the morning, you don't see anything. It's dark. And I don't think size, weight, or complexion matters at 4 in the morning when you're awakened by a noise and your dog's growling.
0: Ken wanted us to experience it with the lights off.
6: Let's do it.
3: So let's shut the light off.
0: At first, it was pitch black, but as my eyes adjusted, I could make out something.
3: I can see a little bit of a silhouette, but I cannot see your face. I'm going to turn the light back on. I believe I was standing about where Lars was standing.
6: Yes.
3: You were standing about where Debbie was standing. I will say he would be able to see probably about the height of the person.
6: Right.
3: If he has similar eyes to me.
6: And that depiction means absolutely nothing at 4 in the morning.
3: What's your reaction to that? Does that change anything?
7: By her size alone, he should have known it was her. A silhouette, 3 feet away, he should have known that was his wife.
0: Prosecutors believed it simply was not as dark that morning as Lars claimed, and said photos from inside the house proved it.
5: Those are the big picture windows. They're there in the living room. The drapes were never pulled back.
3: And just circle where the shooting happened.
5: It would have been over here.
3: These are the windows the prosecution made such a big deal about. Even the curtains are exactly the way they were the morning of the incident. They believed ambient light would have had to have seeped through these windows from neighborhood streets, from homes, even the night sky.
0: Prosecutors believed that ambient light was enough for Lars to see Debbie's silhouette. They factored in his inconsistent behavior, his shifting story.
5: When you kind of put it all together, there was nothing accidental about what he did.
0: 5 months after Debbie's death, the state made its move.
3: Had you all kind of thought maybe this was going to go away since so much time had passed?
6: I was kind of hoping it would.
0: Instead, on March 3rd, 2016, Lars Itza was rearrested. The charge this time, murder.
8: Coming up, a very thirsty suspect.
5: I enjoy Dr. Pepper every now and again, but I don't want to drink a Dr. Pepper when my hands are covered in my wife's blood.
8: But does that make Lars a murderer? When Dateline continues.

0: Was Lars Itso a loving husband who made a deadly mistake? Or a killer trying to cover his tracks? That was the central question as the People versus Lars Itso began in December 2016. The stakes were high. If Lars was convicted of murder, he could face up to 99 years in prison. If he was convicted of manslaughter, as few as two.
1: We never for a second believed that he didn't know who that was standing in front of him.
0: But the prosecutors knew proving intentional murder wouldn't be easy.
2: Especially in this case, though, where you have someone saying, I did it, I confess, but it was an accident. I loved my wife.
3: Yeah, we were aware of that, and we were willing to accept that challenge.
0: Lars's attorneys, David Phillips and Tamara Cochran May, believed their client and thought the jury would, too.
4: This was simply a terrible accident.
5: When I first met Lars, I could see his remorse. And after speaking with him, I said, this man didn't do anything on purpose.
6: Your Honor, at this time I'd offer...
0: The prosecution started off in dramatic fashion. They played Lars's 911 call for the jury. As the tape rolled, Lars shook and sobbed with his entire body. Once again, the prosecution wondered, was it real remorse?
1: I have small children. I have seen that face before, and it usually involves just before a dirty diaper.
2: Now that's a first on Dateline.
1: He had that expression of bearing down, and he was kind of turning red, and you never saw a tear.
0: Next up, the first officer on the scene that night. He testified that Lars didn't look like a man who'd been doing CPR on his mortally wounded wife.
7: He was clean.
8: Now, what do you mean by clean?
7: He didn't have any blood on his body. Once they saw him doing some CPR, then he had blood on his hands.
0: Detectives told the jury Lars put on an emotional display.
8: The sobbing noises, you know, just...
9: Ever see a tear?
8: No.
0: They played that video of Lars at the police station to show how he seemed to keep adding details to his story of the shooting.
10: I don't know if I felt it or not. I just reached out and...
0: And how, in the midst of tragedy, Lars still had the presence of mind to ask for his favorite beverage.
11: Here you go, Mr. Itso. Okay.
1: I enjoy Dr. Pepper every now and again, but I don't want to drink a Dr. Pepper when my hands are covered in my wife's blood. He doesn't even seem to take notice of that.
3: There was one point in the video where he actually sees it and kind of wipes it off on the blanket.
1: No big deal.
3: Whatever.
1: Yeah, little Debbie. Let's go.
0: The prosecution's case revolved around this question. Around 4 a.m. in a dark house, could Lars see well enough to know who he was shooting? Liz Sevilla, a frequent houseguest of Debbie and Lars's, testified she could easily see at night in their home.
12: There was enough light coming through the big windows that I could find my way.
0: And remember, Debbie was only about 3 feet away when Lars shot her. Prosecutor Carl Alexander wanted to show the jury just how close that is.
13: That close.
2: What was the experience?
1: Terrified.
2: I'm a gun owner.
1: One of the absolute cardinal rules of using a firearm is you do not point the barrel at anything you do not intend to destroy. Ever. I knew it was unloaded, but in that moment, my pulse skyrocketed.
0: He wanted the jury to think hard. No matter how dark it was, wouldn't you recognize your own spouse?
1: He knows her scent, he knows her sound, he knows her shape. And he knew who that was in front of him.
0: After laying out how Lars killed Debbie, the prosecution thought the jury would want to know why. What was the motive? The couple, they said, had hit a breaking point. Liz Sevilla testified that her hard-charging, multitasking friend Debbie found Lars a little too laid back.
12: Like, there was always a project, and it was taking a long time.
11: Who was doing this construction?
12: Lars.
11: So, it'd be fair to say she was frustrated with Lars?
12: Yes, sir.
1: Its importance is...
0: The prosecutors told the jury this marriage of opposites became too lopsided for Lars to handle.
1: She took time to play tennis. Work was very important. She took time out to go have dinner with friends and family. He wasn't a factor.
3: Basically, she didn't consider him enough to be a part of her normal everyday life.
0: They said Lars wanted more from Debbie, and when he didn't get it, he got rid of her instead.
2: This is a new one for me, one of the possible motives that was brought up. that Lars was old school and was upset that Debbie did not take his last name.
1: She was a professional woman, and she was very driven. And I think that's part of why she didn't take his name. She kept everything separate.
0: Including her bank accounts. She never put Lars's name on them.
2: This was not about money.
1: No, it wasn't. And I think it really has to do with he loved her more than she loved him.
0: When its turn came, the defense said, of course Lars loved Debbie, which is exactly why he did not murder her.
6: Lars Itzel accidentally shot and killed the love of his life. What he is guilty of is making the most horrific mistake in his entire life.
0: And they called a reluctant surprise witness, Debbie's own mother, whose early support for Lars had waned. She did not want to testify on his behalf.
13: I didn't take it well. I actually started screaming at the attorney.
0: But Anne took the stand. Lars's attorney showed her a check she once wrote to Debbie.
6: Who is the check made out to?
12: Debbie Itzel.
0: Debbie Itzel. Proof, the defense argued, that independent Debbie sometimes went by her married name. They called Lars's friends to say the couple's marriage was solid.
6: How would you describe his relationship with Debbie?
14: Perfect.
6: It was very good. Do you ever notice any sense, any marital conflict?
14: No.
0: Christy Itzel explained how her normally stoic brother was overcome with profound grief.
15: He was crying. He was curled up in a ball. He grabbed me. We cried for like 20 minutes. And all he wanted was Debbie back.
0: But the defense knew their case hinged on one thing, Lars's state of mind the moment he pulled the trigger. And there was only one person who could tell that to the jury.
16: Coming up, a grieving husband or a lying one?
17: The love of your life.
18: Yes, sir.
17: The person you know better than anybody else.
18: Yes, sir.
17: And you can't tell it's her when you pull that trigger.
16: When Dateline can...

0: the morning Debbie was killed.
1: I heard a grumbling, and as I woke up, I got up to see what that was. It was pitch dark.
0: Lars stuck to his story that he couldn't see what he was shooting at. He thought their lives were in danger.
1: I had seen the movement in front of me, and I had pulled the trigger at that time.
0: He said he was a good man who made a horrible mistake.
2: Did you in any way intend to cause Debbie any kind of damage?
1: No, she was the love of my life.
0: A mistake, he said, he would regret forever.
3: She was sent to me from God. If I could make a list, she would have checked every box.
0: On cross-examination, prosecutor Carl Alexander challenged Lars's key claim that in the dark, he simply couldn't distinguish Debbie from an intruder.
2: You know Debbie's shape.
1: I know her shape, yes, sir.
2: She's the love of your life.
1: Yes, sir.
2: Person you know better than anybody else.
1: Yes, sir.
2: And you can't tell it's her when you pull that trigger.
1: No, sir.
0: Lars testified for 2.5 hours. But would it be enough to convince the jury he was innocent? They now faced a decision between murder, manslaughter, or not guilty. After more than 6 hours, a verdict. On count one, the murder charge.
4: We, the jury, find the defendant, Lars Eric Gitzo, not guilty.
0: But before anyone in the courtroom had time to react, another verdict.
4: Guilty of manslaughter is charged.
0: The verdict pleased almost no one.
5: No, this can't be.
0: For so many on Debbie's side, it was as if the jury just let Lars off.
5: Disbelief, anger, beyond words.
0: But Lars's family believed prosecutors had it all wrong.
6: It was about them winning. It had nothing to do with justice or the truth.
0: Then came sentencing. In Texas, the jury decides. It soon became clear they wanted to hold Lars accountable.
4: For a term of 15 years.
0: 15 years, just a few years shy of the maximum sentence. I spoke with Lars at the state penitentiary in Beeville, Texas, where he says he carries a photo of Debbie in the pocket of his prison uniform.
7: I kiss her picture every morning, every night.
0: I asked him to describe once again what happened the morning he shot Debbie.
7: I was woke in the middle of the night.
0: The story sounded familiar at first, but then...
7: And I seen the door closing very, very, very slowly.
0: He'd seen the door closing slowly? As he had before, Lars just added a new detail to his story. Moments later, he seemed to add another.
7: Believing that there were, people in my house reaching for me.
8: Reaching for you?
7: Well, I just seen movement.
0: So I asked Lars about his inconsistencies.
8: Why was your story changing?
7: I don't believe it was. I don't have a script in front of me that I'm reading. This is exactly what happened, step by step by step.
8: But isn't the truth the truth?
7: Absolutely. But to have an exact answer every single time, that's not me. I will have an answer that is the truth, that is going to be said differently each time.
0: Then we talked about the key question. What really did he see before he fired the gun?
8: I was in the house.
7: Yes, ma'am.
8: And it was very dark, but I could make out your brother's silhouette. Would you not clue in that that could be Debbie and maybe I shouldn't pull the trigger?
7: I know assailants come in very various forms. I didn't recognize that it was my wife. If it was, I would have never pulled the trigger.
8: Did you see her silhouette?
7: No, ma'am. I seen movement. That was all I seen, was like a shadow moving. The first thing was, in my mind, was to protect.
8: Did you stage this death?
7: Absolutely not.
8: Did you murder Demi?
7: No, ma'am. My wife was everything. She was great in every sense of the word.
0: That offers the Kellys little comfort.
9: The only real satisfaction would be to have your daughter come back through the door, and that's never going to happen.
8: What do you want people to walk away from watching about her and her life?
10: I think Debbie was an inspiration. She will always be a part of me. And still is.

0: Yes.
1: So ambitious, so hardworking, so close to realizing her dreams. Debbie's tennis friends say they miss her every day.
2: I think Debbie is all around us and supporting us, and we find hints of that constantly in our lives. She was a wonderful presence.
3: And we're blessed to have known her as a friend.
4: That's all for now. I'm Lester Holt. Thanks for joining us.
5: Breaking overnight, a winner in Michigan's Democratic divide, the progressive wave sweeping another state in the primaries and potentially paving the way to the future of the party. A new security threat at one of President Trump's golf courses, the same one he visited last night. The armed man arrested just days before his arrival. A salmonella outbreak potentially linked to Chipotle. How the chain is scrambling to keep customers safe while that lettuce-linked outbreak expands to new states. Breaking overnight, SpaceX didn't exactly shoot for the moon, but they hit it. The massive rocket booster barreling into the lunar surface. Thank you. Next question. Ariana Grande tells fans why she's taking a little break from the spotlight after a big year. And the 10-year-old rescued from the waves in California speaking out for the first time. His message to the young lifeguard who risked his own life to pull him from the water. It's Wednesday, August 5th. Early today starts right now. Good morning. I'm Elise Preston. We begin with another wave of primary results in closely watched races, including breaking news in the high-stakes primary in Michigan, seen as another bellwether race for Democrats. NBC News projects that Abdul Al-Sayed has won the Democratic nomination for Senate, the progressive former health official narrowly defeating the more centrist Congresswoman Haley Stevens. He will take on the former Congressman Mike Rogers, who ran unopposed for the Republican nomination.
6: He's both the worst of the neocon era and the worst of the MAGA era. And I just think that's the worst of all. Because at least you should know who you are. But I promise you, Mike, by the time we are done with you, all of Michigan is going to know who you are.
5: And NBC News projects that Trump-endorsed Congressman John James has won the Republican nomination for Michigan governor. He will face the Democratic Secretary of State Jocelyn Benson in November. And another governor's race is taking shape in Kansas. NBC News projects that another Trump-backed candidate has won the Republican nomination, Kansas State Senator Ty Masterson.
7: Can't go without thanking President Trump. So, on that call the other day, he said, "We love each other." I thought that was awesome. It's like, "I love you, man." This caught me off guard a little bit.
5: He will face Democratic State Senator Cindy Holscher, who ran on a progressive and anti-establishment message. Now to some closely watched House races. Democratic incumbent Wesley Bell has won the Democratic nomination for Missouri's 1st District. Bell was the more moderate candidate in the primary rematch against progressive Cori Bush. And NBC News also projects that Shannon Taylor has won the Democratic nomination for Virginia's 1st District. She will face Republican incumbent Rob Whitman in November. New this morning, another security scare for President Trump. A man was arrested at one of the president's golf courses in California. Authorities say he was showing concerning behaviors, and he was found to have illegal weapons only 2 days before President Trump.
7: It's like, "I love you, man." This caught me off guard a little bit.
5: He will face Democratic State Senator Cindy Holscher, who ran on a progressive and anti-establishment message. Now to some closely watched House races. Democratic incumbent Wesley Bell has won the Democratic nomination for Missouri's 1st District. Bell was the more moderate candidate in the primary rematch against progressive Cori Bush. And NBC News also projects that Shannon Taylor has won the Democratic nomination for Virginia's 1st District. She will face Republican incumbent Rob Whitman in November. New this morning, another security scare for President Trump. A man was arrested at one of the president's golf courses in California. Authorities say he was showing concerning behaviors, and he was found to have illegal weapons only 2 days before President Trump was set to arrive at the golf club. NBC's Chris Pallone joins us now from D.C. Chris, good morning. What more do we know about this arrest?
0: Yeah, Elise, good morning to you. The L.A. County Sheriff's Department shared details about this arrest that happened on Sunday. They say federal agents reported a suspicious person. He was observed walking through the golf course, taking photos and videos and appearing to monitor security planning activities. That suspect was identified as 38-year-old Janine John Tay Lee. Authorities say they found concerning items when they searched his car and later his home, including an illegally modified AR platform rifle, body armor, high-capacity magazines, and notebooks containing concerning statements. He's now in custody and facing several felony charges, including possession of an unregistered short-barreled rifle. President Trump reacted last night.
8: It's an ongoing concern, sir. Talk about that for brief, if you can.
9: Well, the only thing I get a little solace from is they say only consequential presidents. And I am definitely consequential.
0: President Trump arrived at that golf course last night for a private event with Republican National Committee. And today he will head to Las Vegas to speak about the economy at the Red Rock Casino. Elise?
5: Chris, thank you. New overnight, the CDC is expanding the lettuce-linked parasite outbreak to six more states, including Arkansas, Iowa, Missouri, Nebraska, New Hampshire, and North Carolina. It comes as another foodborne illness sickens hundreds. Chipotle pulling jalapenos from the menu after a salmonella outbreak. Ann Thompson has the story.
10: Now it's jalapenos, suspected as the source of a salmonella outbreak in Minnesota. State officials say most of the 110 people who've gotten sick since mid-June ate at Chipotle. The rest dined at other Mexican-style restaurants. Chipotle reports jalapenos are used in guacamole, pico de gallo, chili corn salsa, and other items at its 4,100 restaurants. Chipotle says it's cooperating with the investigation and has proactively removed the jalapenos from its restaurants and replaced them with product from different growers. A spokesperson says the jalapenos in question were sent to several food service retailers across multiple states, but there is no information on where else the suspected peppers were sold. The FDA says it's conducting its own traceback investigation, which began July 22nd. Salmonella now on top of the cyclospora outbreak in more than 40 states.
5: What's the difference between salmonella and cyclosporiasis?
11: Cyclosporiasis is from a parasite, and people tend to recover very slowly, but they do recover. With salmonella, we see 400 deaths a year, so it can be much more dangerous.
10: The cyclospora number's skyrocketing. The CDC says it's confirmed more than 10,000 cases and is looking into another 12,000, some of which federal officials say are linked to the recalled iceberg lettuce supplied by Taylor Farms and sold at Taco Bell.
5: Our thanks to Ann for that report. Breaking news, a discarded SpaceX rocket crashing into the moon at 5,400 miles per hour. It's set to hit the impact equivalent to a blast of 3 tons of TNT. Now, while it'll be too small to see with the naked eye, a massive crater 12 feet deep and 60 feet wide is expected. The collision comes after the rocket drifted through space for more than a year after being relaunched in 2025. Wildfires continue raging out west as crews race to contain the infernos. California's Calaveras County declaring a state of emergency and expanding evacuation zones as the GAN fire continues to spread, torching 6,500 acres and still 0% contained. Governor Gavin Newsom announcing federal assistance has been secured to assist with that fire. In Oregon, near Mount Hood, residents also evacuating as the Grasshopper fire grows to a more than 34,000 acres. And in Washington state, the man police say is responsible for starting the blaze that has destroyed hundreds of homes and forced tens of thousands to evacuate remains in custody after his first court hearing. The sheriff releasing this image of officers arresting Aaron Fernacci, tying the 37-year-old to the Old Trails fire. Fernacci has a prior conviction of manslaughter, found guilty in Arizona for killing his own father in 2010. Released from prison 6 years ago, he's now being held on a $1 million bond charged with one count of first-degree arson. His arraignment is set for tomorrow. The fire danger is still lingering out west while another round of storms moves across the Midwest and the Plains. NBC's meteorologist David Bigger is here with your Wednesday forecast. David, good morning.
12: Good morning. For today, we're keeping an eye on a cold front that's dropping down through parts of the Midwest and the Plains, and that's going to be bringing some heavy rainfall, especially to areas of Missouri and to Illinois. And we might have a couple of severe storms out of this. The risk is relatively low, but it's not zero for today. We're also watching for some spotty shower activity over the east, but as we look over the western half of the country, the main story continues to be building high pressure, bringing some record heat to some parts of the southwest, and we still have some fire danger as well as some fires burning across the northwest, which is why we have such bad air quality from some smoky air. So let me show you some of the temperatures we're looking at across the nation for today. We're expecting to see the upper 80s around D.C., mid-80s for New York, Chicago, and the upper 70s. But as you start getting farther and farther west, look at some of these temperatures. 100 in Albuquerque, 101 El Paso, Phoenix 108 degrees for today. But look at Portland. We're looking at the upper 90s, close to the low 100s, and expect this heat to build as high pressure expands going through the next couple of days. That's a look at your forecast. Back to you.
5: Stock futures are in the green this morning, pointing to another record day on Wall Street after the Dow and the S&P both closed at fresh highs yesterday. The Dow surging over 900 points, while the S&P topped 7,700 for the first time ever. A strong quarter for earnings, fueling that rise, but also renewed optimism for a potential end to the war in Iran. President Trump insisting peace talks are underway and suggesting last night that the Strait of Hormuz could reopen as early as today, driving down oil prices to about $75 per barrel.
13: They called. They wanted to talk. We've been talking. They want to make a deal. They do not want to be hit. This was the biggest hit since World War II, as I said.
5: For its part, Tehran has continued to deny that talks are even taking place. Now to a new era in warfare. Ukraine is accusing Russia of committing a war crime after this video shows a drone chasing and injuring a vegetable seller in the southern Ukrainian city of Kherson. Police say the man survived but suffered shrapnel injuries. Meanwhile, earlier this week, Russia said a Ukrainian drone struck a crowded Russian beach, killing seven people, including three children. NBC's Matt Bodner joins us now. Good morning, Matt.
14: Elise, good morning. 5 years into Russia's war in Ukraine, this is what daily life looks like on and around the front. This video is drawing particular attention. Ukrainian officials say it shows a Ukrainian civilian, a vegetable seller in the southern frontline city of Kherson, desperately trying to evade a Russian drone stalking him near his van. The video was released by the regional Ukrainian military authorities. It ends with the drone flanking the civilian and detonating near him. The man seen here survived the strike, though not unscathed. He suffered multiple shrapnel wounds, a concussion, and trauma. This behavior by Russian drone operators is indicative of what Ukrainian President Volodymyr Zelensky has called, quote, a human safari. Writing on Telegram yesterday, Zelensky said it was evidence that, quote, Russia has gone mad and that Russian soldiers are enjoying killing and tormenting people. Ukraine's foreign minister went further, calling the video evidence of a, quote, barbaric war crime. And it's not the first video like this that we've seen. Another one making the rounds on social media shows a Russian drone pursuing a woman fleeing on a motorbike. Russia, for its part, says the man seen in the video was transporting weapons, and they've regularly accused Ukraine of targeting Russian civilians with drones. Yesterday, Russia said that a Ukrainian drone struck a crowded resort on its Black Sea coast, killing at least seven people, including three children, and wounding 58 others. Ukraine said that Russia shot that drone down over the beach. This is what the war mostly looks like now. Every day, more drone strikes on both sides, with civilians caught in the middle. The United Nations estimates that more than 16,000 civilians have died in this conflict so far. Elise?
5: Matt, thank you. Still ahead, the sirens come calling for Cleveland, the WNBA's new team. And get well soon. We're back in a minute with Ariana Grande's explanation for why she's taking a break.

0: Back now with an update on Ariana Grande, the pop star talking directly to fans after revealing she's taking a break from public life. It all comes amid growing concerns over her health. Our Emily Aketa has the story.
1: In between her powerhouse hits, Ariana Grande speaking out on stage during her Eternal Sunshine tour Monday.
2: Can't we get a little real tonight?
1: Addressing fans for the first time following the news that she would be taking a break from the spotlight starting in a few weeks.
2: Sometimes when a story comes out that's not directly from me, things can get a little blown out of proportions. The announcement that was made yesterday was not a reactive or impulsive thing. It's a decision that was made from a thoughtful and empowered place.
1: Earlier this week, a representative for Grande shared that after her 41-stop tour ends next month, she will be taking a much-deserved break from public-facing work and appearances, which has led to endless ongoing public scrutiny. That scrutiny largely focused on concerns about the star's health and weight, following photos like these of Grande and the recently released music video for her song Petal. Grande's plan to pause public appearances includes pulling out of a London musical alongside Wicked co-star Jonathan Bailey, scheduled for next summer. A stark shift from being center stage for years. Grande first rose to fame as a teen on Nickelodeon before launching a chart-topping music career and her theatrical success in Wicked.
3: It's good to see me, isn't it?
1: While concerns from some fans have grown since her time as Glinda, a source close to Grande tells NBC she performs a very physical show healthily night after night.
2: Can need a break sometimes, and also this can be and will continue to be the greatest experience of my professional and creative life.
0: Our thanks to Emily for that report. Well, still to come, after tormenting Odysseus and his crew, the sirens are stepping onto the court in Cleveland. More on the mythological moniker granted to the WNBA.

0: Here's Robinson, right side. Nice cutback. He's gone. Can anybody catch him?
1: Not tonight.
0: McCreary chasing. Won't get their touchdown, Atlanta.
2: Well, the Falcons made sure to put some mustard on the negotiations with their superstar running back. ESPN reports that Atlanta has signed Bijan Robinson to a 3-year extension worth up to $75 million. That deal would make the 2-time Pro Bowler the highest paid running back in NFL history. And we'll be seeing more of Zay Flowers in Baltimore. The Ravens reportedly signing the 4th-year wide receiver to a 4-year extension worth up to $140 million. It makes Flowers one of the highest paid wideouts in the league. Now to the WNBA, looking toward the waters of Lake Erie for their latest expansion franchise.
3: She is the force Cleveland has been waiting for. We are the Cleveland Sirens.
2: The league introducing their 16th team on Tuesday, known as the Cleveland Sirens. It's the city's second foray into the WNBA. After founding a franchise, the Cleveland Rockers folded in 2003. They're set to begin play in 2028. When we come back, Ram drivers will want to hear this new recall alert. And in Guatemala, the giant volcano eruption raining lava down as hundreds flee to their homes to get

Here's what's making headlines. Stunning images from Guatemala as the Fuego volcano erupts, raining lava down as ash blasts high into the sky. Authorities say the eruption is currently in a critical and explosive phase and are ordering more than 1,000 people to evacuate. More than 1 million Ram 1500 trucks are being recalled over improperly installed seat buckle anchors. This includes model years 2019 through 2026. According to federal officials, this could prevent occupants from properly restraining themselves inside the vehicle, raising the risk of injuring in a crash. Fall favorites are returning to two coffee giants this month. Dunkin' announcing its pumpkin spice drinks will be back on the menu, and famed Starbucks PSL also.

0: We're back with the young NFL fan tackling his dreams head on, getting a chance to play with the pros and even score a touchdown. Tom Yamas has this sweet story.
1: Helmet on, standing exactly 4 feet tall and surrounded by NFL giants. 6-year-old Asher Harvey grabbed the ball and ran straight into the end zone, scoring a touchdown for his favorite team, the Carolina Panthers. This moment, a special one for Asher, who was born with a heart anomaly. His mom explaining he essentially only has half a heart.
2: I love you so much.
1: It sometimes makes life a little harder, but it hasn't stopped him from dreaming big. So when Make-A-Wish reached out, right away, Asher thought of the Panthers. The team inviting him onto the roster for the day. Asher even signing a contract.
3: He got a fat signing bonus.
1: And even touring the locker room.
4: There it is.
1: Meeting his new teammates.
3: This guy's the one that's going to bring the play in for you. You know who he is?
5: My guy.
3: Yeah.
5: Great to see you. Thanks so much for coming.
1: But the day wasn't over yet.
6: All right, are you ready to go? We're about to head out in a second. You ready?
7: Please welcome Asher.
1: Asher taking the field with the team during a FanFest scrimmage, scoring on the final play.
7: Touchdown!
1: His mom has never been prouder.
8: He's taught me that... Sorry. Asher has taught me that it doesn't matter what happens to you. What matters is how you move through life, because that kid is unstoppable.
0: And thanks to Tom for sharing that story. Well, turning to the heart-stopping rescue at a California beach last month, the 10-year-old boy from Dallas now sharing his story after a 16-year-old lifeguard rescued him from treacherous swells. Nathaniel Rye says he wasn't far from the shore when he got pulled in by the powerful waves. That lifeguard, Ryder Williams, says he saw Nathaniel lose his footing and radioed for help as he jumped in the water to get him.
9: I think, like, one more wave happened and I went, like, unconscious. And, like, when I woke up, the lifeguards, one Ryder was, like, taking me to shore. I was super thankful because I knew he was going to, like, save my life.
0: Nathaniel and his dad were able to speak with Ryder after his heroic act. Well, thanks for waking up with Early Today. I'm Elise Preston. Have a great day.

0: breaking it overnight. Democrats in the spotlight with a wave of primaries that could chart the future of the party. We'll break down the marquee matchups, including a bombshell in Michigan. President Trump heads west, making a pit stop at the same golf course where an armed man was arrested just days ago. We're live with the latest security threat. Firefighters gaining ground on the destructive wildfire, scorching Spokane and forcing tens of thousands to evacuate their homes, while the man accused of sparking the inferno appears in court for the first time. A new age nightmare on the streets of Ukraine, the terrifying moments a drone chases a man down before it explodes, raising new questions about Russia's war in the country. A growing health alert, the lettuce-linked parasite outbreak expanding to several new states, while a separate outbreak leads to big changes at Chipotle. And breaking overnight, SpaceX didn't exactly shoot for the moon, but they hit it. The accidental rocket booster moonshot on this Wednesday, August 5th. Early today starts right now. Good morning. I'm Elise Preston. We begin with another wave of primary results in some closely watched races, including breaking news in the high-stakes primary in Michigan, seen as another bellwether race for Democrats. NBC News projects that Abdul El-Sayed has won the Democratic nomination for Senate, the progressive former health official narrowly defeating the more centrist Congresswoman Haley Stevens. He will take on former Congressman Mike Rogers, who ran unopposed for the Republican nomination.
1: He's both the worst of the neocon era and the worst of the MAGA era. And I just think that's the worst of all. Because at least you should know who you are. But I promise you, Mike, by the time we are done with you, all of Michigan is going to know who you are.
0: And NBC News projects that Trump-endorsed Congressman John James has won the Republican nomination for Michigan governor. He will face the Democratic Secretary of State Jocelyn Benson in November. And another governor's race is taking shape in Kansas. NBC News projects that another Trump-backed candidate has won the Republican nomination, Kansas State Senator Ty Masterson.
2: Can't go without thanking President Trump. So, on that call the other day, he said, we love each other. I thought that was awesome. It's like, I love you, man. This caught me off guard a little bit.
0: He will face Democratic State Senator Cindy Holscher, who ran on a progressive and anti-establishment message. Now to some closely watched House races. Democratic incumbent Wesley Bell has won the Democratic nomination for Missouri's 1st District. Bell was the more moderate candidate in this primary rematch against progressive Cori Bush. And NBC News also projects that Shannon Taylor has won the Democratic nomination for Virginia's 1st District. She will face Republican incumbent Rob Whitman in November. New this morning, another security scare for President Trump. A man was arrested at one of the president's golf courses in California. Authorities say he was showing concerning behaviors and he was found to have illegal weapons only 2 days before President Trump was said to arrive at the golf club. NBC's Chris Pallone joins us now from D.C. Chris, good morning. What more do we know about this arrest?
3: Elise, good morning to you. The L.A. County Sheriff's Department shared details about this arrest that happened on Sunday. They say federal agents reported a suspicious person. He was observed walking through the golf course, taking photos and videos and appearing to monitor security planning activities. That suspect was identified as 38-year-old Janine John Taylee. Authorities say they found concerning items when they searched his car and later his home, including an illegally modified AR platform rifle, body armor, high-capacity magazines, and notebooks containing concerning statements. He's now in custody and facing several felony charges, including possession of an unregistered short-barreled rifle. President Trump reacting last night.
4: It's an ongoing concern, sir. Talk about that for brief, if you can.
5: Well, the only thing I get a little solace from is they say only consequential presidents. And I am definitely consequential.
3: President Trump arrived at that golf course last night for a private event with the Republican National Committee. Today, he will head to Las Vegas to speak about the economy at the Red Rock Casino. Elise?
0: All right, Chris, thank you. Well, breaking news, a discarded SpaceX rocket crashing into the moon at 5,400 miles per hour. It's set to hit with the impact equivalent to a blast of 3 tons of TNT, While it'll be too small to see with the naked eye, a massive crater 12 feet deep and 60 feet wide is expected. The collision comes after the rocket drifted through space for more than a year after being launched in 2025. Wildfires continue raging out west as crews race to contain the infernos. California's Calaveras County declaring a state of emergency and expanding evacuation zones as the GAN fire continues to spread, torching 6,500 acres and still 0% contained. Governor Gavin Newsom announcing federal assistance has been secured to assist with that fire. In Oregon, near Mount Hood, residents also evacuating as the Grasshopper fire grows to more than 34,000 acres. And in Washington state, the Old Trails fire arson suspect, 37-year-old Aaron Fernacci, remains in custody after his first court hearing. He's set to be arraigned tomorrow on one count of first-degree arson. Well, the fire danger is still lingering out west. NBC meteorologist David Bigger is here with your Wednesday forecast. David, good morning.
6: Good morning. For today, we're keeping an eye on a cold front that's dropping down through parts of the Midwest and the Plains, and that's going to be bringing some heavy rainfall, especially to areas of Missouri and to Illinois. And we might have a couple of severe storms out of this. The risk is relatively low, but it's not zero for today. We're also watching for some spotty shower activity over the east, but as we look over the western half of the country, the main story continues to be building high pressure, bringing some record heat to some parts of the southwest, and we still have some fire danger as well as some fires burning across the northwest, which is why we have such bad air quality from some smoky air. So let me show you some of the temperatures we're looking at across the nation for today. We're expecting to see the upper 80s around D.C., mid-80s for New York, Chicago, and the upper 70s. But as you start getting farther and farther west, look at some of these temperatures. 100 in Albuquerque, 101 El Paso, Phoenix 108 degrees for today. But look at Portland. We're looking at the upper 90s, close to the low 100s, and expect this heat to build as high pressure expands going through the next couple of days. That's a look at your forecast. Back to you.
0: Stock futures are in the green this morning, pointing to another record day on Wall Street after the Dow and the S&P both closed at fresh highs yesterday. The Dow surging over 900 points, while the S&P topped 7,700 for the first time ever. A strong quarter for earnings fueling that rise, along with renewed optimism over a potential end to the war in Iran. President Trump insisting peace talks are underway and suggesting last night that the Strait of Hormuz could reopen as early as today. Now, Tehran has continued to deny that talks are even taking place. Now to a new era in warfare. Ukraine is accusing Russia of committing a war crime after this video shows a drone chasing and injuring a vegetable seller in the southern Ukrainian city of Kherson. Police say the man survived but suffered shrapnel injuries. Earlier this week, Russia said in a Ukrainian drone struck a crowded Russian beach, killing seven people, including three children. NBC's Matt Bodner joins us now. Good morning, Matt.
7: Elise, good morning. 5 years into Russia's war in Ukraine, this is what daily life looks like on and around the fronts. This video is drawing particular attention. Ukrainian officials say it shows a Ukrainian civilian, a vegetable seller in the southern frontline city of Kherson, desperately trying to evade a Russian drone stalking him near his van. The video was released by the regional Ukrainian military authorities. The video ends with the drone flanking the civilian and detonating near him. The man seen here survived the strike, though not unscathed. He suffered multiple shrapnel wounds, a concussion, and trauma. This behavior by Russian drone operators is indicative of what Ukrainian President Volodymyr Zelensky has called, quote, a human safari. Writing on Telegram yesterday, Zelensky said that it was evidence that, quote, Russia has gone mad and that Russian soldiers are enjoying killing and tormenting people. Ukraine's foreign minister went further, calling the video evidence of a, quote, barbaric war crime. And it's not the first video we've seen like this. Another one making the rounds on social media shows a Russian drone pursuing a woman fleeing on a motorbike. Russia, for its part, says that the man in Kherson seen in that video was transporting weapons and has regularly accused Ukraine of targeting Russian civilians with their drones. Yesterday, Russia said that a Ukrainian drone struck a crowded resort on its Black Sea coast, killing at least seven people, including three children, and wounding 58 others. Ukraine said that Russia shot that drone down over the beach. This is what the war mostly looks like now. Every day, more drone strikes on civilians on both sides. The UN estimates that more than 16,000 civilians have died in the conflict so far. Elise?
0: All right, Matt, thank you for keeping track of that. Well, the House Ethics Committee has launched an investigation into whether embattled Republican Congressman Max Miller of Ohio may have engaged in domestic violence and abuse or illegal drug use in violation of the Code of Official Conduct. It comes just hours after Miller asked the Ethics Committee to investigate domestic abuse allegations made by his ex-wife as a way to exonerate himself amid a messy custody battle. Miller denied multiple allegations over the weekend, including having abused his daughter. His former father-in-law, Republican Senator Bernie Moreno of Ohio, has said Miller is not fit to serve in Congress. Today is the deadline for the 37-year-old to drop out of his race. New this morning, a federal judge announcing the Paramount Warner Brothers Discovery merger trial has been set for next March. A U.S. district judge says the trial will take place from March 2nd to March 19th, which is closer to the timeline sought by the 12 state attorneys general and the Writers Guild of America, who sued to block the $81 billion transaction. Now, they argue the merger will hurt consumers and the industry. But Paramount says the deal is good for consumers and is pro-competition. Paramount agreed to pay a $7 billion termination fee if the transaction does not close due to regulatory issues. New overnight, the CDC is expanding the lettuce-linked parasite outbreak to six more states, including Arkansas, Iowa, and North Carolina. It comes as another foodborne illness sickens hundreds linked to Chipotle. Ann Thompson has the story.
8: Now it's jalapenos, suspected as the source of a salmonella outbreak in Minnesota. State officials say most of the 110 people who've gotten sick since mid-June ate at Chipotle. The rest dined at other Mexican-style restaurants. Chipotle reports jalapenos are used in guacamole, pico de gallo, chili corn salsa, and other items at its 4,100 restaurants. Chipotle says it's cooperating with the investigation and has proactively removed the jalapenos from its restaurants and replaced them with product from different growers. A spokesperson says the jalapenos in question were sent to several food service retailers across multiple states, but there is no information on where else the suspected peppers were sold. The FDA says it's conducting its own traceback investigation, which began July 22nd. Salmonella now on top of the Cyclospora outbreak in more than 40 states.
0: What's the difference between Salmonella and Cyclosporiasis?
9: Cyclosporiasis is from a parasite, and people tend to recover very slowly, but they do recover. With Salmonella, we see 400 deaths a year, so it can be much more dangerous.
8: The cyclospora numbers skyrocketing. The CDC says it's confirmed more than 10,000 cases and is looking into another 12,000. June ate at Chipotle. The rest dined at other Mexican-style restaurants. Chipotle reports jalapenos are used in guacamole, pico de gallo, chili corn salsa, and other items at its 4,100 restaurants. Chipotle says it's cooperating with the investigation and has proactively removed the jalapenos from its restaurants and replaced them with product from different growers. A spokesperson says the jalapenos in question were sent to several food service retailers across multiple states, but there is no information on where else the suspected peppers were sold. The FDA says it's conducting its own traceback investigation, which began July 22nd. Salmonella now on top of the Cyclospora outbreak in more than 40 states.
0: What's the difference between Salmonella and Cyclosporiasis?
9: Cyclosporiasis is from a parasite, and people tend to recover very slowly, but they do recover. With Salmonella, we see 400 deaths a year, so it can be much more dangerous.
8: The cyclospora numbers skyrocketing. The CDC says it's confirmed more than 10,000 cases and is looking into another 12,000, some of which federal officials say are linked to the recalled iceberg lettuce supplied by Taylor Farms and sold at Taco Bell.
0: Our thanks to Ann for that report. Coming up, the massive volcano eruption forcing evacuations this morning. And we're back in a minute with the new band vacuuming up Roomba

0: Back now with the new standoff in the AI race between the U.S. and China. The Trump administration issuing a blanket ban on all foreign-made robots from humanoids to Roombas. Here's Brian Chung.
1: The U.S. now going America first on robots, from humanoids to your Roomba.
2: The Roomba is made for challenges like this.
1: As the Federal Communications Commission moved to ban new foreign-made mobile robots, citing unacceptable risks they pose to economic and national security.
3: This is about mitigating our dependency and vulnerabilities going forward.
1: The ban affects all foreign tech, but most heavily impacts China, a robotics juggernaut that's estimated to control about 85% of the global market for humanoid robots. Tom, on a recent trip to China, seeing the robots for himself.
4: You're going to put these faces, these heads on the robots?
5: Yeah, like in the future.
6: The ban doesn't affect existing products already sold here, but would include new mobile mechanical devices over a certain weight, meaning humanoids, dog-like robots with four legs, but also swept up in the ban any new version of smart vacuums, including Roombas.
7: They can create maps of our houses. They have cameras on them. They can be sending data back to their whatever companies they're made from. So that's where the real concern, I think, can be with the robot vacuums.
1: NBC News chief tech analyst Joanna Stern has tested both American-made and Chinese-made vacuums and says the ban is going to cost customers.
7: It means that some of the most affordable robo-vacuums that they could get, they might not be able to get soon.
1: Beijing now threatening to retaliate as the robot race hits a new stride. Brian Chung, NBC News.
0: Still to come, Bo and Yang never coming to Broadway? We don't think so, honey. More on the SNL favorite becoming the latest in a long line of Broadway's

0: Before me, the only hippos in media were either Hungry Hungry or Jada Pinkett Smith in Madagascar. But now, I'm your favorite hippo's favorite hippo. And I'm thirsty, thirsty. Hoes!
1: After conquering Studio 8H, Bowen Yang is bringing his talents to New York's second biggest stage. The former SNL fave is taking over the role of Mary Todd Lincoln in the Broadway smash, Oh Mary. His 12-week engagement begins on September 15th. Now to Yang's Wicked co-star defying rumors over why she's stepping away from the spotlight.
2: I heard that my fans were worried that negativity was ruining things for me. Boundaries can need to be set. Human beings can need a break sometimes.
1: Ariana Grande opened up to the crowd at her Monday night Chicago concert. She explained that her decision to take a break following the end of her tour was made a long time ago from a thoughtful and empowered place. The superstar announced her hiatus this past Sunday amidst ongoing public scrutiny over her health. Well, coming up, the New Yorker growing his community with his garden and the race to escape the lava as volcano erupts.

0: We're back with the man planting the seeds of friendship in an unlikely place. Our Marquise Francis takes us into the rooftop gardening community.
1: In the city known as the Concrete Jungle, you'll find a lush garden in the clouds, literally bearing fruit and veggies.
2: I have plum tomatoes, cherry tomatoes, green tomatoes, and heirloom tomatoes in this bed.
1: That's 67-year-old Darielle Dashiel.
2: This is my garden, my happy place.
1: A New York City native, green thumb enthusiast, and self-appointed manager of a community garden that sits atop his 10-story South Bronx apartment building. That's where you'll find more than a dozen metal planters filled with herbs like basil and rosemary, cabbage, and various flowers, all maintained by Dashiel and a few other neighbors in the building that started off as strangers.
2: As the garden grew, more people realized it was there. I got them into it, and then they started planting, and now there's a whole sort of fight over the garden over here.
1: For Dashiel, what began as a curiosity for planting and harvesting his own food on his grandfather's farm in Long Island has evolved into a full-blown passion.
2: I love watching the plants grow.
1: Upwards of 30 hours a week, you can find the retiree up on this rooftop sharing his knowledge with neighbors, like how to care for plants and use gardening as a tool for wellness and connection. It's something he says that's needed in the borough. City data shows that though access to safe and nutritious food is an issue throughout all of NYC, in the Bronx, nearly 1 in 4 residents suffer from food insecurity. Nationally, about 14% of all U.S. households struggle to get food because of lack of money or resources.
2: That's really what got me hyper-interested in fresh food, gardening, those kind of activities.
3: All of these plots belong to different people, and they find themselves collaborating and sharing interests, and they've never met each other before, but yet this is something they could all share together.
2: This is my lemon tree, which I love so much.
4: Wow.
1: After a long day of harvesting and talking about food, there was only one thing left to do.
2: Cheers, my friend.
4: Yes.
1: Eat.
4: Beautiful. I'm amazed. What kind of effect on you personally has gardening had? And what effect has it had on the community as a whole?
2: You can see the joy in their face when they're out there, when people recognize it, the effort that you put in, and they find beauty in it, or they find comfort in it, or they like it. That makes me feel good, you know? So that's, besides getting good fresh food to eat, I also like that part of it.
1: Marquise Francis, NBC News.
0: What a great way to share. Well, thanks for waking up with Early today. I'm Elise Preston. Have a great day.

Breaking overnight, a winner in Michigan's Democratic divide, the progressive wave sweeping another state in the primaries and potentially paving the way to the future of the party. A new security threat at one of President Trump's golf courses, the same one he visited last night. The armed man arrested just days before his arrival. A salmonella outbreak potentially linked to Chipotle. How the chain is scrambling to keep customers safe while that lettuce-linked outbreak expands to new states. Breaking overnight.

0: SpaceX didn't exactly shoot for the moon, but they hit it. The massive rocket booster barreling into the lunar surface. Thank you. Next question. Ariana Grande tells fans why she's taking a little break from the spotlight after a big year. And the 10-year-old rescued from the waves in California speaking out for the first time. His message to the young lifeguard who risked his own life to pull him from the water. It's Wednesday, August 5th. Early today starts right now. Good morning. I'm Elise Preston. We begin with another wave of primary results in closely watched races, including breaking news in the high-stakes primary in Michigan, seen as another bellwether race for Democrats. NBC News projects that Abdul Al-Sayed has won the Democratic nomination for Senate, the progressive former health official narrowly defeating the more centrist Congresswoman Haley Stevens. He will take on the former Congressman Mike Rogers, who ran unopposed for the Republican nomination.
1: He's both the worst of the neocon era and the worst of the MAGA era. And I just think that's the worst of all. Because at least you should know who you are. But I promise you, Mike, by the time we are done with you, all of Michigan is going to know who you are.
0: And NBC News projects that Trump-endorsed Congressman John James has won the Republican nomination for Michigan governor. He will face the Democratic Secretary of State Jocelyn Benson in November. And another governor's race is taking shape in Kansas. NBC News projects that another Trump-backed candidate has won the Republican nomination, Kansas State Senator Ty Masterson.
2: Can't go without thanking President Trump. So, on that call the other day, he said we love each other. I thought that was awesome. It's like, I love you, man. This caught me off guard a little bit.
0: He will face Democratic State Senator Cindy Holscher, who ran on a progressive and anti-establishment message. Now to some closely watched House races. Democratic incumbent Wesley Bell has won the Democratic nomination for Missouri's 1st District. Bell was the more moderate candidate in the primary rematch against progressive Cori Bush. And NBC News also projects that Shannon Taylor has won the Democratic nomination for Virginia's 1st District. She will face Republican incumbent Rob Whitman in November. New this morning, another security scare for President Trump. A man was arrested at one of the president's golf courses in California. Authorities say he was showing concerning behaviors and he was found to have illegal weapons only 2 days before President Trump was set to arrive at the golf club. NBC's Chris Pallone joins us now from D.C. Chris, good morning. What more do we know about this arrest?
3: Yeah, Elise, good morning to you. The L.A. County Sheriff's Department shared details about this arrest that happened on Sunday. They say federal agents reported a suspicious person. He was observed walking through the golf course, taking photos and videos and appearing to monitor security planning activities. That suspect was identified as 38-year-old Janine John Taylee. Authorities say they found concerning items when they searched his car and later his home, including an illegally modified AR platform rifle, body armor, high-capacity magazines, and notebooks containing concerning statements. He's now in custody and facing several felony charges, including possession of an unregistered short-barreled rifle. President Trump reacted last night.
4: It's an ongoing concern, sir. Talk about that for brief, if you can.
5: Well, the only thing I get a little solace from is they say only consequential presidents. And I am definitely consequential.
3: President Trump arrived at that golf course last night for a private event with Republican National Committee. And today he will head to Las Vegas to speak about the economy at the Red Rock Casino. Elise?
0: Chris, thank you. New overnight, the CDC is expanding the lettuce-linked parasite outbreak to 6 more states, including Arkansas, Iowa, Missouri, Nebraska, New Hampshire, and North Carolina. It comes as another foodborne illness sickens hundreds. Chipotle pulling jalapenos from the menu after a salmonella outbreak. Ann Thompson has the story.
6: Now it's jalapenos, suspected as the source of a salmonella outbreak in Minnesota. State officials say most of the 110 people who've gotten sick since mid-June ate at Chipotle. The rest dined at other Mexican-style restaurants. Chipotle reports jalapenos are used in guacamole, pico de gallo, chili corn salsa, and other items at its 4,100 restaurants. Chipotle says it's cooperating with the investigation and has proactively removed the jalapenos from its restaurants and replaced them with product from different growers. A spokesperson says the jalapenos in question were sent to several food service retailers across multiple states, but there is no information on where else the suspected peppers were sold. The FDA says it's conducting its own traceback investigation, which began July 22nd. Salmonella now on top of the cyclospora outbreak in more than 40 states.
0: What's the difference between salmonella and cyclosporiasis?
7: Cyclosporiasis is from a parasite, and people tend to recover very slowly, but they do recover. With salmonella, we see 400 deaths a year, so it can be much more dangerous.
6: The cyclospora numbers skyrocketing. The CDC says it's confirmed more than 10,000 cases and is looking into another 12,000, some of which federal officials say are linked to the recalled iceberg lettuce supplied by Taylor Farms and sold at Taco Bell.
0: Our thanks to Ann for that report. Breaking news, a discarded SpaceX rocket crashing into the moon at 5,400 miles per hour. It's set to hit the impact equivalent to a blast of 3 tons of TNT. Now, while it'll be too small to see with the naked eye, a massive crater 12 feet deep and 60 feet wide is expected. The collision comes after the rocket drifted through space for more than a year after being relaunched in 2025. Wildfires continue raging out west as crews race to contain the infernos. California's Calaveras County declaring a state of emergency and expanding evacuation zones as the GAN fire continues to spread, torching 6,500 acres and still 0% contained. Governor Gavin Newsom announcing federal assistance has been secured to assist with that fire. In Oregon, near Mount Hood, residents also evacuating as the Grasshopper fire grows to a more than 34,000 acres. And in Washington state, the man police say is responsible for starting the blaze that has destroyed hundreds of homes and forced tens of thousands to evacuate remains in custody after his first court hearing. The sheriff releasing this image of officers arresting Aaron Fernacci, tying the 37-year-old to the Old Trails fire. Fernacci has a prior conviction of manslaughter, found guilty in Arizona for killing his own father in 2010. Released from prison 6 years ago, he's now being held on a $1 million bond charged with one count of first-degree arson. His arraignment is set for tomorrow. The fire danger is still lingering out west while another round of storms moves across the Midwest and the plains. NBC's meteorologist David Bigger is here with your Wednesday forecast. David, good morning.
8: Good morning. For today, we're keeping an eye on a cold front that's dropping down through parts of the Midwest and the plains, and that's going to be bringing some heavy rainfall, especially to areas of Missouri and to Illinois. And we might have a couple of severe storms out of this. The risk is relatively low, but it's not zero for today. We're also watching for some spotty shower activity over the east. But as we look over the western half of the country, the main story continues to be building high pressure, bringing some record heat to some parts of the southwest. And we still have some fire danger as well as some fires burning across the northwest, which is why we have such bad air quality from some smoky air. So let me show you some of the temperatures we're looking at across the nation for today. We're expecting to see the upper 80s around D.C., mid-80s for New York, Chicago, in the upper 70s. But as you start getting farther and farther west, look at some of these temperatures. 100 in Albuquerque, 101 El Paso, Phoenix 108 degrees for today. But look at Portland. We're looking at the upper 90s, close to the low 100s, and expect this heat to build as high pressure expands going through the next couple of days. That's a look at your forecast. Back to you.
0: Stock futures are in the green this morning, pointing to another record day on Wall Street after the Dow and the S&P both closed at fresh highs yesterday. The Dow surging over 900 points, while the S&P topped 7,700 for the first time ever. A strong quarter for earnings, fueling that rise, but also renewed optimism for a potential end to the war in Iran. President Trump insisting peace talks are underway and suggesting last night that the Strait of Hormuz could reopen as early as today, driving down oil prices to about $75 per barrel.
9: They called. They wanted to talk. We've been talking. They want to make a deal. They do not want to be hit. This was the biggest hit since World War II, as I said.
0: For its part, Tehran has continued to deny that talks are even taking place. Now to a new era in warfare. Ukraine is accusing Russia of committing a war crime after this video shows a drone chasing and injuring a vegetable seller in the southern Ukrainian city of Kherson. Police say the man survived but suffered shrapnel injuries. Meanwhile, earlier this week, Russia said a Ukrainian drone struck a crowded Russian beach, killing seven people, including three children. NBC's Matt Bodner joins us now. Good morning, Matt.
10: Elise, good morning. 5 years into Russia's war in Ukraine, this is what daily life looks like on and around the front. This video is drawing particular attention. Ukrainian officials say it shows a Ukrainian civilian, a vegetable seller in the southern frontline city of Kherson, desperately trying to evade a Russian drone stalking him near his van. The video was released by the regional Ukrainian military authorities. It ends with the drone flanking the civilian and detonating near him. The man seen here survived the strike, though not unscathed. He suffered multiple shrapnel wounds, a concussion, and trauma. This behavior by Russian drone operators is indicative of what Ukrainian President Volodymyr Zelensky has called, quote, a human safari. Writing on Telegram yesterday, Zelensky said it was evidence that, quote, Russia has gone mad and that Russian soldiers are enjoying killing and tormenting people. Ukraine's foreign minister went further, calling the video evidence of a, quote, barbaric war crime. And it's not the first video like this that we've seen. Another one making the rounds on social media shows a Russian drone pursuing a woman fleeing on a motorbike. Russia, for its part, says the man seen in the video was transporting weapons, and they've regularly accused Ukraine of targeting Russian civilians with drones. Yesterday, Russia said that a Ukrainian drone struck a crowded resort on its Black Sea coast, killing at least seven people, including three children, and wounding 58 others. Ukraine said that Russia shot that drone down over the beach. This is what the war mostly looks like now. Every day, more drone strikes on both sides, with civilians caught in the middle. The United Nations estimates that more than 16,000 civilians have died in this conflict so far. Elise?
0: Matt, thank you. Still ahead, the sirens come calling for Cleveland, the WNBA's new team. And get well soon. We're back in a minute with Ariana Grande's explanation for why she's taking a break.

0: Back now with an update on Ariana Grande, the pop star talking directly to fans after revealing she's taking a break from public life. It all comes amid growing concerns over her health. Our Emily Aketa has the story.
1: In between her powerhouse hits, Ariana Grande speaking out on stage during her Eternal Sunshine tour Monday. Addressing fans for the first time following the news that she would be taking a break from the spotlight starting in a few weeks.
2: Sometimes when a story comes out that's not directly from me, things can get a little blown out of proportions. The announcement that was made yesterday was not a reactive or an impulsive thing. It's a decision that was made from a thoughtful and empowered place.
1: Earlier this week, a representative for Grande shared that after her 41-stop tour ends next month, she will be taking a much-deserved break from public-facing work and appearances, which has led to endless ongoing public scrutiny. That scrutiny largely focused on concerns about the star's health and weight, following photos like these of Grande and the recently released music video for her song, Petal. Grande's plan to pause public appearances includes pulling out of a London musical alongside Wicked co-star Jonathan Bailey, scheduled for next summer. A stark shift from being center stage for years. Grande first rose to fame as a teen on Nickelodeon before launching a chart-topping music career and her theatrical success in Wicked.
3: It's good to see me, isn't it?
1: While concerns from some fans have grown since her time as Glinda, a source close to Grande tells NBC she performs a very physical show healthfully, night after night.
2: Human beings can need a break sometimes, and also, this can be and will continue to be the greatest experience of my professional and creative life.
0: Our thanks to Emily for that report. Well, still to come, after tormenting Odysseus and his crew, the sirens are stepping onto the court in Cleveland. More on the mythological moniker granted to the WNBA.

0: Here's Robinson, right side. Nice cutback. He's gone. Can anybody catch him?
1: Not tonight.
0: McCreary chasing. Won't get their touchdown, Atlanta.
2: Well, the Falcons made sure to put some mustard on the negotiations with their superstar running back. ESPN reports that Atlanta has signed Bijan Robinson to a 3-year extension worth up to $75 million. That deal would make the 2-time Pro Bowler the highest paid running back in NFL history. And we'll be seeing more of Zay Flowers in Baltimore. The Ravens reportedly signing the 4th-year wide receiver to a 4-year extension worth up to $140 million. It makes Flowers one of the highest paid wideouts in the league. Now to the WNBA, looking toward the waters of Lake Erie for their latest expansion franchise.
3: She is the force Cleveland has been waiting for. We are the Cleveland Sirens.
2: The league introducing their 16th team on Tuesday, known as the Cleveland Sirens. It's the city's second foray into the WNBA. After founding a franchise, the Cleveland Rockers folded in 2003. They're set to begin play in 2028. When we come back, Ram drivers will want to hear this new recall alert. And in Guatemala, the giant volcano eruption raining lava down as hundreds flee to their homes to

Here's what's making headlines. Stunning images from Guatemala as the Fuego volcano erupts, raining lava down as ash blasts high into the sky. Authorities say the eruption is currently in a critical and explosive phase and are ordering more than 1,000 people to evacuate. More than 1 million Ram 1500 trucks are being recalled over improperly installed seat buckle anchors. This includes model years 2019 through 2026. According to federal officials, this could prevent occupants from properly restraining themselves inside the vehicle, raising the risk of injuring in a crash. Fall favorites are returning to two coffee giants this month. Dunkin' announcing its pumpkin spice drinks will be back on the menu, and famed Starbucks PSL also.

0: We're back with the young NFL fan tackling his dreams head on, getting a chance to play with the pros and even score a touchdown. Tom Yamas has this sweet story.
1: Helmet on, standing exactly 4 feet tall and surrounded by NFL giants. 6-year-old Asher Harvey grabbed the ball and ran straight into the end zone, scoring a touchdown for his favorite team, the Carolina Panthers. This moment, a special one for Asher, who was born with a heart anomaly. His mom explaining he essentially only has half a heart.
2: I love you so much.
1: It sometimes makes life a little harder, but it hasn't stopped him from dreaming big. So when Make-A-Wish reached out, right away, Asher thought of the Panthers. The team inviting him onto the roster for the day. Asher even signing a contract.
3: He got a fat signing bonus.
1: And even touring the locker room.
4: There it is.
1: Meeting his new teammates.
3: This guy's the one that's going to bring the play in for you. You know who he is?
5: My God.
3: Yeah.
5: Great to see you. Thanks so much for coming.
1: But the day wasn't over yet.
6: All right. Are you ready to go? We're about to head out in a second. You ready?
7: Please welcome Asher.
1: Asher taking the field with the team during a FanFest scrimmage, scoring on the final play.
7: Touchdown!
1: His mom has never been prouder.
8: He's taught me that... Sorry. Asher has taught me that it doesn't matter what happens to you. What matters is how you move through life, because that kid is unstoppable.
0: And thanks to Tom for sharing that story. Well, turning to the heart-stopping rescue at a California beach last month, the 10-year-old boy from Dallas now sharing his story after a 16-year-old lifeguard rescued him from treacherous swells. Nathaniel Rye says he wasn't far from the shore when he got pulled in by the powerful waves. That lifeguard, Ryder Williams, says he saw Nathaniel lose his footing and radioed for help as he jumped in the water to get him.
9: I think, like, one more wave happened and I went, like, unconscious. And, like, when I woke up, the lifeguards, Ryder was, like, taking me to shore. I was super thankful because I knew he was going to, like, save my life.
0: Nathaniel and his dad were able to speak with Ryder after his heroic act. Well, thanks for waking up with Early Today. I'm Elise Preston. Have a great day.

0: breaking it overnight. Democrats in the spotlight with a wave of primaries that could chart the future of the party. We'll break down the marquee matchups, including a bombshell in Michigan. President Trump heads west, making a pit stop at the same golf course where an armed man was arrested just days ago. We're live with the latest security threat. Firefighters gaining ground on the destructive wildfire, scorching Spokane and forcing tens of thousands to evacuate their homes, while the man accused of sparking the inferno appears in court for the first time. A new age nightmare on the streets of Ukraine, the terrifying moments a drone chases a man down before it explodes, raising new questions about Russia's war in the country. A growing health alert, the lettuce-linked parasite outbreak expanding to several new states, while a separate outbreak leads to big changes at Chipotle. And breaking overnight, SpaceX didn't exactly shoot for the moon, but they hit it. The accidental rocket booster moonshot on this Wednesday, August 5th. Early today starts right now. Good morning. I'm Elise Preston. We begin with another wave of primary results in some closely watched races, including breaking news in the high-stakes primary in Michigan, seen as another bellwether race for Democrats. NBC News projects that Abdul El-Sayed has won the Democratic nomination for Senate. The progressive former health official narrowly defeating the more centrist Congresswoman Haley Stevens. He will take on former evacuate their homes, while the man accused of sparking the inferno appears in court for the first time. A new age nightmare on the streets of Ukraine, the terrifying moments a drone chases a man down before it explodes, raising new questions about Russia's war in the country. A growing health alert, the lettuce-linked parasite outbreak expanding to several new states, while a separate outbreak leads to big changes at Chipotle. And breaking overnight, SpaceX didn't exactly shoot for the moon, but they hit it. The accidental rocket booster moonshot on this Wednesday, August 5th. Early today starts right now. Good morning. I'm Elise Preston. We begin with another wave of primary results in some closely watched races, including breaking news in the high-stakes primary in Michigan, seen as another bellwether race for Democrats. NBC News projects that Abdul El-Sayed has won the Democratic nomination for Senate, the progressive former health official narrowly defeating the more centrist Congresswoman Haley Stevens. He will take on former Congressman Mike Rogers, who ran unopposed for the Republican nomination.
1: He's both the worst of the neocon era and the worst of the MAGA era. And I just think that's the worst of all. Because at least you should know who you are. But I promise you, Mike, by the time we are done with you, all of Michigan is going to know who you are.
0: And NBC News projects that Trump-endorsed Congressman John James has won the Republican nomination for Michigan governor. He will face the Democratic Secretary of State Jocelyn Benson in November. And another governor's race is taking shape in Kansas. NBC News projects that another Trump-backed candidate has won the Republican nomination, Kansas State Senator Ty Masterson.
2: Can't go without thanking President Trump. So. On that call the other day, he said, we love each other. I thought that was awesome. It's like, I love you, man. This is like, caught me off guard a little bit.
0: He will face Democratic State Senator Cindy Holscher, who ran on a progressive and anti-establishment message. Now to some closely watched House races. Democratic incumbent Wesley Bell has won the Democratic nomination for Missouri's 1st District. Bell was the more moderate candidate in this primary rematch against progressive Cori Bush. And NBC News also projects that Shannon Taylor has won the Democratic nomination for Virginia's 1st District. She will face Republican incumbent Rob Whitman in November. New this morning, another security scare for President Trump. A man was arrested at one of the president's golf courses in California. Authorities say he was showing concerning behaviors and he was found to have illegal weapons only 2 days before President Trump was said to arrive at the golf club. NBC's Chris Pallone joins us now from D.C. Chris, good morning. What more do we know about this arrest?
3: Elise, good morning to you. The L.A. County Sheriff's Department shared details about this arrest that happened on Sunday. They say federal agents reported a suspicious person. He was observed walking through the golf course, taking photos and videos and appearing to monitor security planning activities. That suspect was identified as 38-year-old Janine John Taylee. Authorities say they found concerning items when they searched his car and later his home, including an illegally modified AR platform rifle, body armor, high-capacity magazines, and notebooks containing concerning statements. He's now in custody and facing several felony charges, including possession of an unregistered short-barreled rifle. President Trump reacting last night.
4: It's an ongoing concern, sir. Talk about that for briefly, if we can.
5: Well, the only thing I get a little solace from is they say only consequential presidents. And I am definitely consequential.
3: President Trump arrived at that golf course last night for a private event with the Republican National Committee. Today, he will head to Las Vegas to speak about the economy at the Red Rock Casino. Elise?
0: All right, Chris, thank you. Well, breaking news, a discarded SpaceX rocket crashing into the moon at 5,400 miles per hour. It's set to hit with the impact equivalent to a blast of 3 tons of TNT. While it'll be too small to see with the naked eye, a massive crater 12 feet deep and 60 feet wide is expected. The collision comes after the rocket drifted through space for more than a year after being launched in 2025. Wildfires continue raging out west as crews race to contain the infernos. California's Calaveras County declaring a state of emergency and expanding evacuation zones as the Gann fire continues to spread, torching 6,500 acres and still 0% contained. Governor Gavin Newsom announcing federal assistance has been secured to assist with that fire. In Oregon, near Mount Hood, residents also evacuating as the Grasshopper Fire grows to more than 34,000 acres. And in Washington state, the Old Trails Fire arson suspect, 37-year-old Aaron Fornacci, remains in custody after his first court hearing. He's set to be arraigned tomorrow on one count of first-degree arson. Well, the fire danger is still lingering out west. NBC meteorologist David Bigger is here with your Wednesday forecast. David, good morning.
6: Good morning. For today, we're keeping an eye on a cold front that's dropping down through parts of the Midwest and the Plains, and that's going to be bringing some heavy rainfall, especially to areas of Missouri and to Illinois. And we might have a couple of severe storms out of this. The risk is relatively low, but it's not zero for today. We're also watching for some spotty shower activity over the east. But as we look over the western half of the country, the main story continues to be building high pressure, bringing some record heat to some parts of the southwest. And we still have some fire danger as well as some fires burning across the northwest, which is why we have such bad air quality from some smoky air. So let me show you some of the temperatures we're looking at across the nation for today. We're expecting to see the upper 80s around D.C., mid-80s for New York, Chicago, and the upper 70s. But as you start getting farther and farther west, look at some of these temperatures. 100 in Albuquerque, 101 El Paso, Phoenix, 108 degrees for today. But look at Portland. We're looking at the upper 90s, close to the low 100s, and expect this heat to build as high pressure expands going through the next couple of days. That's a look at your forecast. Back to you.
0: Stock futures are in the green this morning, pointing to another record day on Wall Street after the Dow and the S&P both closed at fresh highs yesterday. The Dow surging over 900 points, while the S&P topped 7,700 for the first time ever. A strong quarter for earnings fueling that rise, along with renewed optimism over a potential end to the war in Iran. President Trump insisting peace talks are underway and suggesting last night that the Strait of Hormuz could reopen as early as today. Now, Tehran has continued to deny that talks are even taking place. Now to a new era in warfare. Ukraine is accusing Russia of committing a war crime after this video shows a drone chasing and injuring a vegetable seller in the southern Ukrainian city of Kherson. Police say the man survived but suffered shrapnel injuries. Earlier this week, Russia said in a Ukrainian drone struck a crowded Russian beach, killing 7 people, including 3 children. NBC's Matt Bodner joins us now. Good morning, Matt.
7: Elise, good morning. 5 years into Russia's war in Ukraine, this is what daily life looks like on and around the front. This video is drawing particular attention. Ukrainian officials say it shows a Ukrainian civilian, a vegetable seller in the southern frontline city of Kherson, desperately trying to evade a Russian drone stalking him near his van. The video was released by the regional Ukrainian military authorities. The video ends with the drone flanking the civilian and detonating near him. The man seen here survived the strike, though not unscathed. He suffered multiple shrapnel wounds, a concussion, and trauma. This behavior by Russian drone operators is indicative of what Ukrainian President Volodymyr Zelensky has called, quote, a human safari. Writing on Telegram yesterday, Zelensky said that it was evidence that, quote, Russia has gone mad and that Russian soldiers are enjoying killing and tormenting people. Ukraine's foreign minister went further, calling the video evidence of a, quote, barbaric war crime. And it's not the first video we've seen like this. Another one making the rounds on social media shows a Russian drone pursuing a woman fleeing on a motorbike. Russia, for its part, says that the man in Kherson seen in that video was transporting weapons and has regularly accused Ukraine of targeting Russian civilians with their drones. Yesterday, Russia said that a Ukrainian drone struck a crowded resort on its Black Sea coast, killing at least 7 people, including 3 children, and wounding 58 others. Ukraine said that Russia shot that drone down over the beach. This is what the war mostly looks like now. Every day, more drone strikes on civilians on both sides. The UN estimates that more than 16,000 civilians have died in the conflict so far. Elise?
0: All right, Matt, thank you for keeping track of that. Well, the House Ethics Committee has launched an investigation into whether embattled Republican Congressman Max Miller of Ohio may have engaged in domestic violence and abuse or illegal drug use in violation of the Code of Official Conduct. It comes just hours after Miller asked the Ethics Committee to investigate domestic abuse allegations made by his ex-wife as a way to exonerate himself amid a messy custody battle. Miller denied multiple allegations over the weekend, including having abused his daughter. His former father-in-law, Republican Senator Bernie Moreno of Ohio, has said Miller is not fit to serve in Congress. Today is the deadline for the 37-year-old to drop out of his race. New this morning, a federal judge announcing the Paramount Warner Brothers Discovery merger trial has been set for next March. A U.S. district judge says the trial will take place from March 2nd to March 19th, which is closer to the timeline sought by the 12 state attorneys general and the Writers Guild of America, who sued to block the $81 billion transaction. Now, they argue the merger will hurt consumers and the industry. But Paramount says the deal is good for consumers and is pro-competition. Paramount agreed to pay a $7 billion termination fee if the transaction does not close due to regulatory issues. New overnight, the CDC is expanding the lettuce-linked parasite outbreak to 6 more states, including Arkansas, Iowa, and North Carolina. It comes as another foodborne illness sickens hundreds linked to Chipotle. Ann Thompson has the story.
8: Now it's jalapenos, suspected as the source of a salmonella outbreak in Minnesota. State officials say most of the 110 people who've gotten sick since mid-June ate at Chipotle. The rest dined at other Mexican-style restaurants. Chipotle reports jalapenos are used in guacamole, pico de gallo, chili corn salsa, and other items at its 4,100 restaurants. Chipotle says it's cooperating with the investigation and has proactively removed the jalapenos from its restaurants and replaced them with product from different growers. A spokesperson says the jalapenos in question were sent to several food service retailers across multiple states, but there is no information on where else the suspected peppers were sold. The FDA says it's conducting its own traceback investigation, which began July 22nd. Salmonella now on top of the cyclospora outbreak in more than 40 states.
9: What's the difference between salmonella and cyclosporiasis?
10: Cyclosporiasis is from a parasite, and people tend to recover very slowly, but they do recover. With salmonella, we see 400 deaths a year, so it can be much more dangerous.
8: The cyclospora number's skyrocketing. The CDC says it's confirmed more than 10,000 cases and is looking into another 12,000, some of which federal officials say are linked to the recalled iceberg lettuce supplied by Taylor Farms and sold at Taco Bell.
0: Our thanks to Ann for that report. Coming up, the massive volcano eruption forcing evacuations this morning. And we're back in a minute with the new band vacuuming up Roomba.

0: Back now with the new standoff in the AI race between the U.S. and China. The Trump administration issuing a blanket ban on all foreign-made robots from humanoids to Roombas. Here's Brian Chung.
1: The U.S. now going America first on robots, from humanoids to your Roomba.
2: The Roomba is made for challenges like this.
1: As the Federal Communications Commission moved to ban new foreign-made mobile robots, citing unacceptable risks they pose to economic and national security.
3: This is about mitigating our dependency and vulnerabilities going forward.
1: The ban affects all foreign tech, but most heavily impacts China, a robotics juggernaut that's estimated to control about 85% of the global market for humanoid robots. Tom, on a recent trip to China, seeing the robots for himself.
4: You're going to put these faces, these heads on the robots?
5: Yeah, like in the future.
6: The ban doesn't affect existing products already sold here, but would include new mobile mechanical devices over a certain weight, meaning humanoids, dog-like robots with four legs, but also swept up in the ban any new version of smart vacuums, including Roombas.
7: They can create maps of our houses. They have cameras on them. They can be sending data back to their whatever companies they're made from. So that's where the real concern, I think, can be with the robot vacuums.
1: NBC News chief tech analyst Joanna Stern has tested both American-made and Chinese-made vacuums and says the ban is going to cost customers.
7: It means that some of the most affordable robo-vacuums that they could get, they might not be able to get soon.
1: Beijing now threatening to retaliate as the robot race hits a new stride. Brian Chung, NBC News.
0: Still to come, Bo and Yang never come in a Broadway? We don't think so, honey. More on the SNL favorite becoming the latest in a long line of Broadway's

0: Before me, the only hippos in media were either Hungry Hungry or Jada Pinkett Smith in Madagascar. But now, I'm your favorite hippo's favorite hippo. And I'm thirsty, thirsty. Hoes!
1: After conquering Studio 8H, Bowen Yang is bringing his talents to New York's second biggest stage. The former SNL fave is taking over the role of Mary Todd Lincoln in the Broadway smash, Oh Mary. His 12-week engagement begins on September 15th. Now to Yang's Wicked co-star defying rumors over why she's stepping away from the spotlight.
2: I heard that my fans were worried that negativity was ruining things for me. Boundaries still need to be set. Human beings can need a break sometimes.
1: Ariana Grande opened up to the crowd at her Monday night Chicago concert. She explained that her decision to take a break following the end of her tour was made a long time ago from a thoughtful and empowered place. The superstar announced her hiatus this past Sunday amidst ongoing public scrutiny over her health. Well, coming up, the New Yorker growing his community with his garden and the race to escape the lava as volcano erupts in

Here's what's making headlines. Stunning images from Guatemala as the Fuego volcano erupts, raining lava down as ash blasts high into the sky. Authorities say the eruption is currently in a critical and explosive phase and are ordering more than 1,000 people to evacuate. MySpace will be making a comeback. In 2011, brothers Tim and Chris Vanderhoek bought the social media platform. They unsuccessfully tried to revive it as a music-focused brand. In a new documentary, the co-owners now say they plan to relaunch the platform. Fall favorites are returning to two coffee giants this month. Dunkin' announcing its pumpkin spice drinks will be back on the menu August 19th, and the famed Starbucks PSL will hit shops August 25th.

0: We're back with the man planting the seeds of friendship in an unlikely place. Our Marquise Francis takes us into the rooftop gardening community.
1: In the city known as the Concrete Jungle, you'll find a lush garden in the clouds, literally bearing fruit and veggies.
2: I have plum tomatoes, cherry tomatoes, green tomatoes, and heirloom tomatoes in this bed.
1: That's 67-year-old Darielle Dashiel.
2: This is my garden, my happy place.
1: A New York City native, green thumb enthusiast, and self-appointed manager of a community garden that sits atop his 10-story South Bronx apartment building. That's where you'll find more than a dozen metal planters filled with herbs like basil and rosemary, cabbage, and various flowers, all maintained by Dashiel and a few other neighbors in the building that started off as strangers.
2: As the garden grew, more people realized it was there. I got them into it, and then they started planting, and now there's a whole sort of fight over the garden every year.
1: For Dashiel, what began as a curiosity for planting and harvesting his own food on his grandfather's farm in Long Island has evolved into a full-blown passion.
2: I love watching the plants grow.
1: Upwards of 30 hours a week, you can find the retiree up on this rooftop sharing his knowledge with neighbors, like how to care for plants and use gardening as a tool for wellness and connection. It's something he says that's needed in the borough. City data shows that though access to safe and nutritious food is an issue throughout all of NYC, in the Bronx, nearly 1 in 4 residents suffer from food insecurity. Nationally, about 14% of all U.S. households struggle to get food because of lack of money or resources.
2: That's really what got me hyper-interested in fresh food, gardening, those kind of activities.
3: All of these plots belong to different people, and they find themselves collaborating and sharing interests, and they've never met each other before, but yet this is something they could all share together.
2: This is my lemon tree, which I love so much.
4: Wow.
1: After a long day of harvesting and talking about food, there was only one thing left to do.
2: Cheers, my friend.
4: Yes.
1: Eat.
4: Beautiful. I'm amazed. What kind of effect on you personally has gardening had, and what effect has it had on the community as a whole?
2: You can see the joy in their face when they're out there, when people recognize it, the effort that you put in, and they find beauty in it, or they find comfort in it, or they like it. That makes me feel good, you know? So that's, besides getting good fresh food to eat, I also like that part of it.
1: Marquise Francis, NBC News.
0: What a great way to share. Well, thanks for waking up with Early today. I'm Elise Preston. Have a great day.

Right now on Morning News Now, a massive shot of momentum for progressive Democrats in battleground Michigan heading into November. Overnight, NBC News projecting Abdul El-Sayed clinching that pivotal Senate nomination over the establishment candidate who's been backed with big money by pro-Israel groups, Haley Stevens. On the Republican side, despite nagging questions about his popularity, President Trump's support still looks like it's giving Republican hopefuls a leg up at the ballot box. Also this morning, Todd Blanche, now one step closer to becoming America's next attorney general, thanks to a critical committee vote that'll send his nomination straight to the Senate. But will he actually be confirmed? And what about the future of that controversial anti-weaponization fund that Mr. Blanche promised to scrap? We'll take you to Washington.

0: Investors on Wall Street still seeing green this morning after two of the major markets closed out yesterday's trading session at all-time highs. So what's behind this latest rally? We are watching your wallet in a bit. Plus, we know surf and social media can really take a toll on our mental health if we are not careful. But just how crabby is it actually making us? And how can we stay connected without it becoming a problem? The doctor is in later in the hour. Good Wednesday morning. I'm Savannah Sellers. Joe is enjoying some much-deserved time off this week, so it's just me, and we appreciate you joining us today. We are beginning our show with some big primary election results that could have a major impact on the midterms. Those, by the way, now just 90 days away. The battleground state of Michigan saw a big win for Democratic progressives, among them former public health official Abdul El-Sayed. NBC News projects El-Sayed won his Senate primary against establishment-supported Congresswoman Haley Stevens. El-Sayed overcame a near $65 million onslaught of outside money, criticizing Stevens for the money she did receive from these corporate PACs, including more than $30 million from a group affiliated with the American-Israel Public Affairs Committee. Well, on the Republican side, despite some sagging poll numbers, it was still a good night for Trump-backed candidates. NBC News projects Ty Masterson, the Kansas state Senate president, won his party's nomination in the state's race for governor. NBC News correspondent Chris Pallone joins us now with more on all of this. Hi, Chris. Good morning.
1: Savannah, good morning to you. Control of Congress, of course, the big prize this fall. Republicans hoping to maintain majorities in both chambers to continue enacting President Trump's agenda. Democrats trying to capitalize on the president's low approval ratings to take back the House and perhaps even the Senate to slow down the MAGA movement.
2: This morning, a big win for Democratic Party progressives in a key battleground state. NBC News projecting Michigan Democrats chose Abdul El-Sayed to be their nominee for Senate over the establishment favorite Representative Haley Stevens. The epidemiologist campaigned with prominent far-left Democrats running on a platform of providing Medicare for all and abolishing ICE.
3: We can't control the past 250 years. What we can do is build the next 250.
2: The race closely watched by Republicans as they try to snatch an open Senate seat now held by a Democrat. President Trump commenting to reporters before the race was called.
4: I have not found out who won the election tonight with Abdul. Who won?
5: It looks like it's going to go, be a long night.
4: Oh, really? Ooh, that's interesting.
2: Progressives are also claiming victory in a key Michigan House primary, with activist William Lawrence defeating two Democratic challengers. And in Missouri, incumbent Representative Wesley Bell beat back a challenge from former Congresswoman Cori Bush in a race largely contested over support for Israel.
6: We can disagree over here, but we can still do the work. We can disagree over there, but we can still do the work. Because progressives are supposed to make progress.
2: For Republicans, aligning with President Trump continues to be a good strategy.
7: I can't go without thanking President Trump. He's so fun.
2: Trump-backed state senator Ty Masterson will try to win back the Kansas governor's office for Republicans this fall after defeating six other candidates.
1: And to retake the House, Democrats need to add three seats this fall. And to take back the Senate as well, Democrats would need to pick up four seats there, which would be extremely difficult if they don't win that Michigan seat held now by retiring Senator Gary Peters. Savannah.
0: All right, Chris, thank you so much for kicking us off this hour. Big news. Well, let's dig a little deeper into some of these results and what they might mean for the upcoming midterms with the boss of the big board, NBC News chief data analyst Steve Kornacki. Hey, Steve.
8: American voters in five states hit the polls on Tuesday, and I've got some major results to share with you, starting in the state of Michigan, where Abdul El-Sayed has won the Democratic primary for the United States Senate. He defeats Congresswoman Haley Stevens. This was a very close race here. You can see there are still a scattering of votes to be counted, but El-Sayed currently leading Stevens by 2 points here. He will be the Democratic nominee this November, and he will face off against the Republican, Mike Rogers. He won his primary unopposed tonight. Rogers, a former congressman. He ran for the United States Senate in this state against Alyssa Slotkin in 2024. He narrowly lost. He will be now facing off in his second Senate campaign against El-Sayed. The backdrop of this race, which will be one of the most closely watched races this November, is that this is a state that Donald Trump won. It's a swing state. Trump carried it by a point over Kamala Harris in 2024. And Democrats in nominating Abdul El-Sayed, a candidate who was backed by Bernie Sanders, who ran on certainly a far left progressive platform. Can a candidate as far to the left as El-Sayed win a state like Michigan? We have seen a host of these left-wing candidates win primaries this year in deep blue districts, deep blue cities, where the general election is a foregone conclusion. It's not a foregone conclusion in Michigan. This will be a test. Can El-Sayed, can his ideology win in a state that went for Donald Trump by a point? Other major races here tonight in Michigan, the governor's race. Jocelyn Benson, the Secretary of State, she will be the Democratic candidate for governor, and she will be facing off, trying to succeed two-term Governor Gretchen Whitmer, who's not running for re-election. She will be facing off against John James. John James, a congressman from Macomb County, a Republican who ran with the endorsement of Donald Trump. He wins the Republican primary tonight over Perry Johnson. It will be James. It will be Benson. That will be the governor's race. In the congressional races, a significant result in Michigan's 7th district tonight here. William Lawrence, again, a progressive insurgent candidate, winning the nomination in this, a swing district that Donald Trump carried by a point in 2024. Lawrence wins this primary tonight and will face off in the fall against freshman Republican Tom Barrett. This is a congressional district version of the question that's been raised about El-Sayed in the Senate race. Can a candidate as far to the left as Lawrence win in a district that Donald Trump won by a point in 2024? So big, momentous results out of Michigan tonight that squarely put this state in the spotlight in November, both in terms of the Senate race, which will have massive implications for control of the United States Senate, and in this House race, which could have big implications for control of the United States House of Representatives.
0: All right, Steve Kornacki, thanks so much. Well, this morning we are learning that a man was arrested on Sunday at President Trump's golf course near Los Angeles after he appeared to be monitoring security preparations just days before the president's fundraiser there, according to authorities. Well, yesterday, the Los Angeles County Sheriff's Office Department said that that 38-year-old, his name is Janine John Taley, he was spotted by plainclothes federal agents taking photos and video. They also say he was found to have a magazine loaded with what's called armor piercing hollow point ammunition. That was in his pocket. Authorities later recovered a loaded pistol in his car. A search of his home turned up multiple weapons, including what the sheriff's department called an illegally modified assault rifle. Taylor now faces several weapons-related charges in addition to an earlier robbery charge from 2025. On Monday, he pleaded not guilty to all charges, and his bail was set at $250,000. Well, in Washington, Acting Attorney General Todd Blanche is one step closer to getting that job full time. The Senate Judiciary Committee voted yesterday to advance his nomination after he put in writing that the Department of Justice is scrapping President Trump's proposed $1 billion anti-weaponization fund. For more, let's bring in NBC News legal affairs reporter Gary Grumbach. Gary, good morning. So do we know when Blanche's nomination will head to the full Senate for a vote, and what do we expect it to see there?
9: So we expect the vote to happen on Friday or Saturday later this week for sure, where the Senate holds 53 Republicans in the Senate. They're going to need almost every single one of those votes. And Senator Susan Collins has already said she will not vote for Todd Blanche to be the next attorney general. She's upset about a number of things, from that IRS settlement to the fact that he's blocking abortion pills from being mailed using the U.S. Postal Service, to the attempted indictments of Mark Kelly and Alyssa Slotkin over that military orders video. So a number of reasons she's not happy. So this becomes a real numbers game for Republicans in the Senate. They need everyone to show up and they need everyone to vote. And that becomes an issue because of people like Senator Mitch McConnell, Republican from Kentucky, who hasn't been seen in the United States Senate in months because of that medical incident he suffered from several months ago. Savannah. Mm.
0: Gary, let's also talk about what was sort of this big stumbling block here, because Democrats do still seem skeptical that Blanche will keep his word about dismantling the anti-weaponization fund. Even after this was put in writing, Illinois Senator Dick Durbin said the letter is totally unenforceable, were his words. I mean, is there anything preventing Blanche from reversing the course on this after he were to take office, in theory?
9: Short answer here is no, other than the fact that he said he wouldn't reverse course on this, and he said the weaponization fund is dead. But the original agreement was signed by President Trump's personal lawyers, was signed by the Trump Organization, was signed by the IRS, and was signed by the Department of Justice. The new agreement, the one that made Cornyn and Tillis so pleased here and got them to a yes vote, was signed only by Todd Blanche. And that legally does actually have effect, because Todd Blanche could absolutely effectively unsign the order, and then the weaponization fund is not as dead as he says it is and as the president wants it clearly to continue. Here, Savannah.
0: Gary, I want to switch gears here, ask you about another piece of news out of D.C. This is about embattled Ohio Representative Max Miller. We talked about him a little bit yesterday and sort of the behind-the-scenes family issues that are now spilling out into the public as he is seeking this election. He is asking the House Ethics Committee to investigate domestic abuse allegations made by his ex-wife during their custody battle in an effort, he says, to clear his name. So he's asking for them to investigate himself. How common is that for a member of Congress to ask for an investigation into themselves?
9: Yeah, this is a sad and messy personal situation between a sitting congressman, his ex-wife, who happens to be the daughter of a sitting U.S. senator here. Essentially, what Max Miller's doing here is he's calling the cops on himself, right? He's asking for this investigation from the House Ethics Committee, and they've taken him up on this offer. They say they're going to investigate the allegations of domestic abuse, the allegations of potential drug use by Congressman Max Miller. But this is actually something that could take weeks, if not months, to actually come to a conclusion here, Savannah.
0: And would the outcome carry any real weight either way?
9: So this is going to be a recommendation. The House Ethics Committee investigates members of Congress all the time who have financial wrongdoings or, in this case, domestic assault allegations. And they will offer the idea to censure him, perhaps, or suggest that perhaps he leave his seat. But they don't have any real binding effect here for the U.S. Congress. Certainly it would be a slap on the wrist if they were to say he did something wrong here. But it's not like they can go to the police and actually suggest criminal charges to that effect.
0: All right, Gary, thank you so much. Well, in financial news, U.S. stock markets rallied to records on Tuesday. Both the Dow Jones and S&P 500 closed at new all-time highs, thanks in part to solid corporate earnings reports. Also adding to the boost, falling oil prices driven by renewed optimism that a deal to reopen the Strait of Hormuz could be near. We have Investopedia Editor-in-Chief and Chief Business Editor of People, Inc., Caleb Silver, joining us now. Caleb, great to have you with us. Good morning. So tell us a little bit just about, like, why this happened. I think we've seen so many ups and downs. Right now we're seeing it up. Why is that the case?
10: Yeah, stop me if you've heard this one before, but we really have gone through this pattern almost every weekend where there's hostilities going into the weekend, and then by Sunday we hear that there may be a deal. A deal may be near, the Strait of Hormuz may be open, and oil prices react to that. And when oil prices fall like they fell yesterday and into the night before, you're going to get a big reaction in the stock market. You mentioned corporate earnings season. We're in the report card season for corporations. Mm-hmm. They are stacking profits on top of profits right now, and that's what investors want to see. So if oil prices are going to slow down and reduce a little bit, we're going to see gas prices fall eventually, and maybe inflation will cool. And this is how investors reacted. Expect more record highs today.
0: You do expect this to continue today. What about the rest of the week?
10: Well, it depends on what we hear and what happens in the Strait of Hormuz. There are so many headlines coming out of Iran right now. It's really a question of how long these oil prices are going to remain low. Are they going to remain low through the fall? And when you look at oil, it's a commodity that trades into the future. I look at oil prices today at $75 a barrel. In November, they're priced at $73 a barrel. So the expectation is oil prices will come down, gas prices will come down, bringing inflation with it. That's good news for the stock market. And investors have been waiting for more good news to keep buying. They got it yesterday.
0: Let's talk about the gas prices piece of it and how Americans at home really feel this. So let's say, which, by the way, it doesn't seem likely necessarily that today we're going to get this deal on the Strait of Hormuz. And even when we do, that immediately the traffic goes back to where it was prior to this war starting. But let's just say we get to that point. How long from then until when actual gas prices at the pump go back down?
10: Good question. AAA gas prices right now, $4.08 across the country. A year ago, there were $3.16. So we got a long way to go before that even happens. So gas prices, oil prices tend to shoot up like a rocket and fall like a feather. It takes a long time for the supply chain to react to these lower oil prices. So I wouldn't expect gas prices to be lower until the fall. We're also in the busiest driving season of the year, the summer driving season. So gas prices are naturally elevated. It's going to take a little while.
0: I do want to get your take on one other thing, another piece of news before we let you go, Caleb. So this is about this ongoing saga involving the Paramount Warner Brothers Discovery merger, because now a judge has set the date for the start of the merger's antitrust trial, which we have to go through for them to even merge, for March 2027. That is a lot later than these companies would have been hoping for, than Paramount would have wanted. And here's the real kicker, is that it means that they're going to be forced to pay what's called a ticking fee during that time. What does that mean? How much money are we talking?
10: Yeah, great Investopedia term, ticking fee. That means if this deal takes longer to close than expected, then Paramount has to pay Warner a ticking fee that amounts to $650 million a quarter, $7 million a day or one quarter per share. So that's just because of the delay, and there's nothing they can do about it. They're going to have to pay this fee. If the deal doesn't go through, it's a $7 billion breakup fee. Breaking up isn't hard to do when you get these massive media mergers, and right now the lawyers are making a lot of money as this trial now moves all the way until next spring.
0: Wow. So even if the merger's blocked?
10: Even if the merger's blocked, a huge payout for Warner Brothers shareholders.
0: All right. Wow. All right, Caleb, thank you so much. Well, more than 20 states are suing the Trump administration over its latest efforts to restrict certain federal benefits programs. The plaintiffs, led by New York Attorney General Letitia James, filed the lawsuit on Monday in a federal court in Washington. They are trying to block a policy change that's set to take effect next week that would require sensitive personal information like recipients' immigration status and Social Security numbers to be shared with some government agencies and potentially some private entities in order for states to receive funding. This centers around the Temporary Assistance for Needy Families program, which provides more than $16 billion in grants to all states, D.C., and tribal government each year. It's used to help low-income families make ends meet by offering cash assistance, job training, food aid, child care subsidies, or even emergency housing. For more on this lawsuit, we've got our friend NBC News legal analyst Danny Savalas here. Danny, good morning. So first, just help us to understand what the states are arguing here and how strong that argument is.
11: There are really four main arguments. First, that the executive branch exceeded the authority given to it under this particular statute. Second, there are all these privacy laws, many different privacy laws, that prevent the government from doing exactly this. Third, and this is a very popular ground nowadays, the Administrative Procedures Act, that even if this was lawful, the procedures were not followed. And then finally, the argument of the spending clause. That's a constitutional argument. And it's essentially that when the states agreed to accept this money long ago, these conditions were not attached to it. So in other words, the states never agreed to this under the Constitution spending clause, which does allow the federal government to control states, but not directly control them, instead to dangle money in front of them and say, hey, if you want this federal money, you got to do what we want.
0: So basically, the federal government, it sort of depends on those things that you're saying in order for them to be able to do that. Well, the lawsuit also claims that if families are worried about this data sharing, then they're less likely to sign up for aid that they would be qualified for. But if less people sign up for the federal program, how does that end up impacting the states and local communities?
11: Yeah, saying there's a chilling effect isn't just about the human story. It's not just a bid for sympathy. It's actually what gets the states into court. And that's because of the constitutional requirement of standing. They need to have an actual harm. So, for example, the states are going to argue that by taking away this money, that shifts the burden on helping these people to the states, and they may not have the money. They may have to go to different budget areas to make that money up. And that, for example, would be the harm that a party needs, any party, not just the states, any person who sues in court. They need to have an actual injury. And that's what the states are going to claim is going to be their injury.
0: This policy change is scheduled to take effect on August 11th, would be qualified for, but if less people sign up for the federal program, how does that end up impacting the states and local communities?
11: Yeah, saying there's a chilling effect isn't just about the human story. It's not just a bid for sympathy. It's actually what gets the states into court. And that's because of the constitutional requirement of standing. They need to have an actual harm. So, for example, the states are going to argue that by taking away this money, that shifts the burden on helping these people to the states, and they may not have the money. They may have to go to different budget areas to make that money up. And that, for example, would be the harm that a party needs, any party, not just the states, any person who sues in court. They need to have an actual injury. And that's what the states are going to claim is going to be their injury.
0: This policy change is scheduled to take effect on August 11th. Does that still move forward, or what happens next year?
11: Normally, the filing of a complaint in court doesn't stop anything. You're going to need some kind of order from the court that is an injunction or a temporary restraining order. So look for that in the coming days. But the mere filing of a complaint won't stop anything. They have to go, the states have to go that extra step and ask for relief from the court. And they're going to have to show irreparable immediate harm.
0: All right, Danny Ceballos, thank you so much. Well, out west, fire crews in Washington State and California are racing to try and contain several major wildfires. Northern California's Calaveras County has declared a state of emergency and is expanding evacuation zones in the face of the rapidly spreading GAN fire. Meanwhile, in Washington State, Aaron Farnacci, the man charged with starting one of the Spokane wildfires that has destroyed hundreds of homes, is being held on a $1 million bond and has not yet entered a plea. NBC News national correspondent Morgan Chesky is on the ground in Spokane with the latest.
12: The man authorities say is responsible for the most destructive fire in Spokane, Washington's history, under arrest and in court.
13: Yes, Your Honor.
12: The sheriff releasing this image of officers arresting Aaron Farnacci, tying the 37-year-old to the Old Trails fire, which aerial footage shows decimated entire neighborhoods and turned hundreds of homes to ash.
14: He was found in to be in possession of some waterproof matches and a butane lighter.
12: Farnacci has a prior conviction of manslaughter, found guilty in Arizona for killing his own father in 2010. Released from prison 6 years ago, he's now being held on a $1 million bond, charged with one count of first-degree arson. The Spokane fires forcing nearly 70,000 people to evacuate, many of them taking refuge at the city's convention center, including Jocelyn Beaumont, who says the flames are now walking distance from her home.
15: We're waiting to see where the fire is going. I understood that the wind had changed. North, it's going to hit us. South, it's going to go back over itself.
12: We met the Andersons.
16: That's our house.
12: Who lost their home. We met their daughter, Lindsay Sabo, her husband, Chris, and two children, Colin and little sister, Leah.
17: Well, my friend's house burned down, so that was more memories.
12: The Sabos telling us they just paid off their home 5 weeks ago.
18: All of our things are gone. We have nothing.
12: It, too, like her parents' home, reduced to rubble.
19: To hear all of this may have been the work of an arsonist.
20: Yeah, I mean, I think to say we're mad and upset are a vast understatement.
18: It feels impossible that one person could cause this much damage to people and to property and to a community.
8: And as Farnacci remains in police custody, investigators did say that upon initially being apprehended, he denied having anything to do with these fires. However, he has yet to issue a formal plea. That is anticipated to take place on Thursday when he's set to have his arraignment. We'll send it back to you.
0: All right, Morgan, thank you so much. We've got more details on what crews can expect as they battle wildfires and these above average temperatures in the Northwest with your Morning News Now weather. Angie Lastman joins us here in studio. Hey, Angie, good morning.
21: Hi there, Savannah. Good morning. We've got an unfortunate situation happening across parts of the Pacific Northwest and not a lot of relief in sight, at least in the short term. Let's show you exactly where those wildfires are right now across parts of Washington. You can see there's Spokane there. Just to the north and west, you can see the Autumn Lane Fire, Fairview Fire and the Old Trails Fire. 0% containment. The winds are light today, so that's, of course, a positive there, but we could still see widespread smoke impacting folks. I'll show you that air quality issue here in a moment. And when you zoom out and take a bigger look at exactly where all those wildfires are burning, you can see much of the Pacific Northwest, parts of the Rockies stretching into the plains, a whole lot happening when it comes to our wildfire season. And it doesn't look like we've got a whole lot of relief. Notice this wildfire smoke kind of even as we get into the end of our work week, fairly dense in some of these spots. So air quality is going to suffer, especially if you live in the Pacific Northwest, as it already has been quite bad over the past couple of days. We're still going to see that same kind of situation. Unhealthy for sensitive groups and unhealthy. We're in both of those air quality index categories across places like Baker City, Quincy. Notice Burns and Spokane still unhealthy for sensitive groups. So those same kind of, the same kind of advice that we've been offering over the past couple of days, you're going to want to do again, anywhere where you can be indoors, air purifiers, air conditioning is going to be your best bet. Temperature-wise, 29 million people are under these heat alerts, a lot of the same spots that we've been dealing with, again, for the extended period. We've got that up across parts of the West with temperatures surging yet again into the triple digits, especially across the Southwest today. 111 in Palm Springs, Bakersfield and Fresno, Utah about 100-plus, 112 for Las Vegas. These numbers are above where they should be for this time of year. Of course, it is summer, but still, 107 in Medford today. That's 16 degrees above our average temperature for this time of year. We've got the 90s in Eugene and in Portland. We've got 104 for Redding. So again, not a lot of relief when it comes to our temperatures across this region as well. This will be something that we likely see stay with us at least for the extended period. Along with the Rockies, we go from temperatures into the 90s on Thursday in Salt Lake City to 100 plus by Friday and Saturday. Those are actual temperatures. Casper, you're into the high 90s. Not a lot of relief. It'll feel very summer-like and above normal across those areas for at least the next couple of days. Meanwhile, we've got 9 million people under flood alerts, just a little section of parts of Missouri and Iowa and Illinois, as well as Washington, D.C. included in those. As we gear up for some more rain today, thanks to this cold front that's been kind of sliding across the Midwest, we'll see some gusty storms with this. We'll see some spotty showers ahead of it across parts of the Appalachians. Might need your umbrella there. But the severe risk is going to be kind of on the low end, especially as we get into tomorrow. But we'll still be watching for that rain to impact any plans that you might have across parts of the Northeast as that cold front kind of slides into that area. So we'll keep the heavy rain in the picture and the heaviest of it centered across parts of the Midwest, 1 to 3 inches. Mostly we're looking at places across Missouri that we'll see kind of that highest amounts of rainfall. So we could see some localized flooding across those regions over the next couple of days. Savannah.
13: All right, Angie, thank you so much. We've got much more to come on this Wednesday edition of Morning News Now, including some concerning reports of another foodborne illness outbreak here in America. This time, it looks like it might be linked to one contaminated veggie at Chipotle locations. What you need to know to stay safe and healthy. First, though, after the break, startling new video of a suspected Russian drone attacking a civilian in Ukraine. Why President Zelensky is now comparing the violence to a hunter on a safari as the war rages on. That's next.

0: We are back now with a chilling video of a drone attack in Ukraine as the war with Russia grinds on. Well, the video appears to show a civilian targeted by a suspected Russian drone that then explodes. Ukrainian President Zelensky is comparing the attack to a hunter on a safari. NBC News chief international correspondent Keir Simmons has more. And as you can see here, a warning, the images are disturbing.
1: The sound of a drone, a scream, and then a terrifying game of cat and mouse. You can see in this video, released by the Ukrainian military, a frightened Ukrainian vegetable vendor trying to get away from that drone. It appears to hunt him down, then this. Yuri, shrapnel in his back, says, "I was trying to get away, but it kept coming at me." Many would hardly know this small drone, which Ukraine says is Russian, carried such powerful explosives. President Zelensky calls it drone safari, Ukraine accusing Russian forces of hunting civilians. Here, a woman on a bike is pursued. She was wounded in the leg. While Ukraine has been using AI drones to help reach long distances into Russia, like this attack that hit the Kremlin's bomber fleet, and Russian civilians have been killed and wounded, this suspected Ukrainian drone hitting a packed Russian beach Monday. Three children were killed, according to Russia. Now, this Ukrainian man, who says he cannot understand why he would be in the crosshairs of a killer drone.
0: Oh, thanks to Keir Simmons for that report. And just to give you a sense of the scope of Ukrainian losses in this almost 4.5 year long war now, according to the UN, 16,000 civilians have been killed. We have more international news now out of East Asia, where officials say major military drills have kicked off in Taiwan. NBC's Matt Bodner joins us to take us around the world in 60 seconds. Hi, Matt.
2: Savannah, good morning. Taiwan launched a major military exercise today. This one designed to test its commander's ability to respond flexibly to an opponent making unexpected moves. The drill also put them under conditions of restricted internet access. This is a 10-day exercise that Taiwan runs every year. It simulates a Chinese attack on command centers, ports, and logistics hubs. Moving along now to Germany, flights at the Leipzig-Halle airport were disrupted overnight after a flying object was reported in the vicinity, and another object was found near a runway. Germany's Leipzig Police Department told NBC News that, quote, several aircraft, including a passenger plane, were diverted to other airports. Police then dispatched an anti-explosive robot to check the object found south near the runway. No further details have yet been made available. And we'll wrap up this hour in Guatemala. The country is on alert this week after an eruption of the Fuego volcano. That's one of Central America's most active volcanoes. Villages near the volcano have been evacuated, and almost 2,000 people are in shelters and have been asked to stay in place until further notice. The alert is expected to stay in place for another day or two. Back to you.
0: All right, Matt, thank you so much. Well, coming up, if you've been scrolling through your feeds lately, you may have come across the now viral trend of protein maxing, basically going ham on your daily protein intake, eating as much as you can. But according to some new research, you might not want to beef up after all if you want to live longer. Dr. Azar is here to break it all down in our weekly checkup. That's coming up next.

0: We're back with another foodborne outbreak, this time possibly linked to a major fast food chain. More than 100 cases have been reported, with a vast majority of those people having recently eaten at Chipotle, according to Minnesota's health department. Federal officials say contaminated jalapenos are likely the source. While the FDA is tracing where those peppers came from, Chipotle has removed jalapenos from all of its U.S. restaurants. NBC News Chief Environmental Affairs Correspondent Ann Thompson has the latest.
1: Now it's jalapenos, suspected as the source of a salmonella outbreak in Minnesota. State officials say most of the 110 people who've gotten sick since mid-June ate at Chipotle. The rest dined at other Mexican-style restaurants. Chipotle reports jalapenos are used in guacamole, pico de gallo, chili corn salsa, and other items at its 4,100 restaurants. Chipotle says it's cooperating with the investigation and has proactively removed the jalapenos from its restaurants and replaced them with product from different growers. A spokesperson says the jalapenos in question were sent to several food service retailers across multiple states, but there is no information on where else the suspected peppers were sold. The FDA says it's conducting its own traceback investigation, which began July 22nd. Salmonella now on top of the cyclospora outbreak in more than 40 states.
2: What's the difference between salmonella and cyclosporiasis?
3: Cyclosporiasis is from a parasite, and people tend to recover very slowly, but they do recover. With salmonella, we see 400 deaths a year, so it can be much more dangerous.
1: The cyclospora numbers skyrocketing. The CDC says it's confirmed more than 10,000 cases and is looking into another 12,000, some of which federal officials say are linked to the recalled iceberg lettuce supplied by Taylor Farms and sold at Taco Bell. Ann Thompson, NBC News.
0: All right. Well, we're going to stay on this in our weekly medical checkup for a bit. This week, we've also got a new study that finds that eating less protein may actually boost longevity, plus new research on why you should limit sugar during a baby's first 2 years. NBC News medical contributor Dr. Natalie Azar is with us. 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
4: Good morning.
0: Let's start, though, there on the salmonella outbreak. Just how concerned people should be and what symptoms are to be looking out for.
4: You know what? I mean, if you're in an area or you're a frequent consumer of Chipotle, you always want to be aware of alerts and keep your eyes and ears open. We're talking about a lot of food outbreaks this summer. Symptoms to look for. So salmonella infection usually starts about 6 hours to 6 days after exposure. A diarrheal illness, so nausea, vomiting, crampy, abdominal pain, and fevers and chills. Symptoms usually last about 4 to 7 days. The majority of people just require, you know, rest and rehydration. In severe cases, people who have invasive disease or are hospitalized, immunocompromised, could require antibiotics. We generally don't recommend antidiarrheals. So again, symptoms, if you're concerned and you think you might have been exposed, especially if you are a frequent consumer of the food, talk to your doctor about potentially getting tested. But again, treatment, rest, and hydration.
0: Okay. All right. Good information there. Okay. Now, I got to say, this one's, I'm a little annoyed about this because I don't like when we do such flip-flopping and it's tough to keep up with.
4: Yes.
0: Whether it's like the full social media side of the internet of protein maxing or just like upping your protein intake is something that I feel was for sure a good thing. And
4: for
0: now
4: sure
0: we've
4: a good
0: got
4: thing.
0: A study maybe saying the opposite.
4: Well, okay, so a lot of caveats about this study. So first of all, what was this study and what did it tell us? It was a study of 350 studies. And their point of doing this was to say, how does protein intake actually impact longevity in humans? The issue is that the majority of the studies reviewed were in animals. And in animals, guess what? If you restrict protein, they actually do live longer and they live healthier. This is not human data. This
0: what?
4: Is in animals, right?
0: Okay.
4: But in humans, there are studies that show that if you restrict protein intake, you're actually able to lose weight and lose fat. And the idea here is that if you're restricting protein intake, you're going from this growth and metabolism phase to more what's called recycle and repair. And so that could help you in the long run. I want to say that this is extraordinarily important because especially with people who are older, if you're restricting protein intake, that's not good for your muscle mass. It's not good
0: right.
4: for your bone health. The issue is that people are just told to eat a lot of protein, but if you're not exercising and doing strength training, you could end up gaining weight. So my doctor's orders are, the recommendation right now is still from this updated recommendations, dietary recommendations for Americans, about 1.2 to 1.6 grams of protein per kilogram of body weight for most of us. No need to overdo it. And I want to really emphasize that how much protein you take in does have to do with your activity level, your age, and your overall health status. Mm. This is probably going to be a talk to your doctor situation. It's not necessarily flip-flopping because, again, this study was mostly in animals, but I think it is food for thought. No pun intended.
5: Okay, there you go. All right, let's another diet one. Mm-hmm. Sugar in early childhood. What should we know from this new study?
4: Okay, so this is really interesting. I found this extraordinarily interesting. When you have children, your pediatrician will tell you to avoid sugar, mostly because of your child's dental health, right? They don't want them like sucking on juice and things like that. This was completely different. This was looking at any correlation between sugar intake and dementia later in life. And guess where they got this data from? They got this data from people in the UK before and after World War II sugar rationing. So this is like a wealth of information that they could gather. And what they found is that people who were limiting, who had to limit sugar intake in utero and within the first 2 years of life, had a lower risk of developing dementia, and also that dementia occurred about 2.5 years later. My doctor's orders are, I think this is really important information. If you're about to be pregnant or you are pregnant, think about limiting your sugar intake in the first 2 years of life. If for no other reason than dental, you know, hygiene and care, you might want to think about limiting sugar. Sugar is, I say this to my patients. I don't say this a lot. Sugar can kind of be the devil for a lot of different things.
5: Wow. Okay.
4: Yeah.
5: This last one, maybe not a surprise, but just like what happens to us when we spend too much time on our phones on the internet.
4: Yeah. So this one was interesting because I think most of us think that people who use the internet a lot might choose to use the internet because they're feeling depressed or because of mood issues. It's actually temptation that drives people to use the internet. And what they found is that excessive internet use was linked to stress and worse mood, and feeling depressed or because of mood issues. It's actually temptation that drives people to use the internet. And what they found is that excessive internet use was linked to stress and worse mood, and that people were more likely to neglect other activities. I know this probably sounds kind of intuitive. And the thing that drove the use was temptation, pleasure. That was driving use as opposed to feeling depressed and going on the internet. It's actually the other way around. Doctor's orders, take social media breaks and set timers. Something that I really want to try to do. I want to set an alarmer, a timer for myself to only be on Instagram 1 hour a day.
5: Right.
4: That's my
5: good
4: goal.
5: One. Right. And there are some apps that can help you with that.
4: Yeah. Yeah.
5: That can set that. Not to say go get another app, but no, it can help you with that.
4: An easy switch. Yes.
5: Yeah. All right. Dr. Azar, thank you so much. Really good stuff today. Coming up, it's a banner day in the space community because something may have just crashed into the moon. When we come back, the out of commission SpaceX rocket booster that's believed to have made contact earlier this morning and what scientists are expected to take away from this latest high profile collision. That is up next on Morning News.

0: Welcome back. Yesterday, we told you about how a defunct SpaceX rocket booster was set to slam into the moon. Well, overnight, scientists believe the impact took place as expected. We just haven't seen it yet because no spacecraft was in position to capture it live. Well, NASA is expected to photograph the impact site in the coming days, giving scientists their first detailed look at this new crater. So the booster had been drifting through space since a 2025 lunar mission before striking the moon at more than 5,000 miles an hour, making this only the second known accidental rocket impact on the lunar surface. Joining us now is astronomer and space scientist Dr. Emily Rice. Dr. Rice, always great to have you join us. I mean, what a cool one to get to talk through. I mean, let's just first start with, what do we know about the impact and what scientists are looking for now that it happened?
1: Yeah, we don't know anything yet, really. We know that it happened because we can't see the rocket booster anymore, but we were hoping to see a little bit of a flash from that impact. I don't think anybody was able to catch that. So we're going to have to wait for NASA's observing mission, the Lunar Reconnaissance Orbiter, to be able to see that area of the moon and look for that new crater. And then what we'll do is see what the size of the crater is, what the shape of the crater is, maybe see if there's ejecta around it that might be different colors or different shades to show us kind of the composition of the material that was thrown up, and compare that to our predictions, which is a great example of science.
0: So scientists, it's just going to be from these images that they're going to be able to confirm that it happened, even though we didn't see it?
1: Yeah, yeah. From those images, the before and after we'll compare to see that new crater there, yeah.
0: And then you're touching on this, but like, why is it that those things that you just said that they'll be able to study and understand, what do they help us learn and what broader context do they provide us?
1: Yeah, this is going to be a really interesting way to learn in a little bit more detail about this particular area on the moon. So we kind of have these big global surveys of the moon, and then we have kind of limited opportunities for really detailed studies of specific areas of the moon. It's happened before, you know, when the Apollo missions landed, or when a specific area was targeted. For example, there was an impact in the southern pole to help show that there was a lot of water under the surface, or there's still not a lot of water, but more than we expected to be there. We don't often get these very like detailed opportunities to study particular places on the moon in detail. And so this will be a really cool example and one that we didn't really plan for.
0: So the moon is already obviously full of craters, and it's apparently had a bunch of objects smashing into it over all these years. So is this just like another dent in the surface or a bigger deal?
1: I think we should think of it as a bigger deal. On one hand, like, yes, the lunar surface is really, really cratered. It has no atmosphere. And so there's no way to like slow down any of these things that are flying around out there in space. And so impacts like this happen all the time. The astronauts on the Artemis II mission, when they circled around the far side of the moon, they saw a bunch of impacts. During meteor showers and things like that, amateur astronomers look for impacts. The difference, and even this one, like an impact of this size happens about once a week on the moon. It's not that bad. But we did this. Like, this was stuff that we put in space that we really should have responsibility for. We should have control over. We let this one impact the moon. And so this brings up a host of ethical questions. Should we be doing this? Should we be more cautious about how we handle end of life for these missions? What can we do about space junk even closer to Earth? And we're putting a lot more back on Earth and into our oceans, which we think of as safe, but there's a lot of stuff that still lives there. So we really have to think carefully about this.
0: Yeah, Dr. Rice, I mean, I think a lot of people, I certainly was sort of like, what? We could just like leave a rocket out there and let it do whatever it wants until it crashes into something like the moon? I mean, it seems not really like something we should be doing, or, you know, like we're just leaving like a giant piece of trash basically out in the universe. I mean, what does that mean for the fact that more countries, more private companies are trying to head back to the moon? What are we going to do about managing our rockets?
1: That's a great question. And that's something that we have to do, like, as a culture, as a civilization, like as humanity, we really do have to think carefully about how are we doing this? What impact are we leaving? How are we kind of cluttering the space around us? Not only for like, if there's other life out there, like we don't think there's life on the moon. We don't think there's life yet relatively nearby, but still, what does it mean for us to be this species that is putting stuff out there and not necessarily taking care of it? And again, all of this stuff has impact on Earth. And so we really do have to be carefully thinking about this.
0: Dr. Emily Rice, thank you so much for being here. Great conversation.
1: Thanks for having me.
0: Well, back here on Earth, tensions are heating up in the race for global AI dominance. The Trump administration has now banned all foreign-made robotic devices, many of which are made in China. And that includes a popular product that you might even have in your home right now. NBC News business and data correspondent Brian Chung explains.
2: The U.S. now going America first on robots, from humanoids to your Roomba.
3: The Roomba is made for challenges like this.
2: As the Federal Communications Commission moved to ban new foreign-made mobile robots, citing unacceptable risks they pose to economic and national security.
4: This is about mitigating our dependency and vulnerabilities going forward.
2: The ban affects all foreign tech, but most heavily impacts China, a robotics juggernaut that's estimated to control about 85% of the global market for humanoid robots. Tom, on a recent trip to China, seeing the robots for himself.
5: You're going to put these faces, these heads on the robots?
6: Yeah, like in the future.
7: The ban doesn't affect existing products already sold here, but would include new mobile mechanical devices over a certain weight, meaning humanoids, dog-like robots with four legs, but also swept up in the ban any new version of smart vacuums, including Roombas.
8: They can create maps of our houses. They have cameras on them. They can be sending data back to the whatever companies they're made from. So that's where the real concern, I think, can be with the robot vacuums.
2: NBC News chief tech analyst Joanna Stern has tested both American-made and Chinese-made vacuums and says the ban is going to cost customers.
8: It means that some of the most affordable robo-vacuums that they could get, they might not be able to get soon.
2: Beijing now threatening to retaliate as the robot race hits a new stride. Brian Chung, NBC News.
0: All right, coming up, forget touchscreens and tablets, because after the break, we are kicking it old school. When Morning News Now returns, why those classic vintage typewriters are finding a way into the creative hearts of a new generation in 2026. Stay with us. That's up next.

0: time finally this hour in a world of touchscreens, notifications, and Wi-Fi, one old school machine is making an unexpected comeback. The typewriter. NBC News Now anchor Christine Romans has a look at how these vintage machines are finding a new generation of users.
1: It's unmistakable. The sound of keys on metal, the click-clack of a bygone era. But typewriters are making a comeback. Here at Gramercy Typewriter in New York City, the old machines are finding a new audience.
2: People want to have a typewriter again.
1: The 94-year-old family business is now in the hands of Jay Schweitzer, who sells typewriters by day and repairs them alongside his father by night.
2: Although there's been so many changes in the world, for us, there hasn't been many changes at all. We're still overhauling and reconditioning machines the way it was done so many decades ago.
1: Store manager Nick Campano was once a customer.
3: Hello, Gramercy.
4: I met Jay when I was 15, had a typewriter that needed to be fixed. I just kind of fell in love with the variation of all the machines, the history of them.
1: The modern typewriter was created in the 1800s, the tool of Hemingway, a staple of film noir like Sunset Boulevard and In a Lonely Place, and the workhorse of the American office. In the 1980s, typewriters were replaced by computers, but now?
2: If anything, demand has increased over the years. A lot of working people are tired of staring at that screen all day, and they find it rather refreshing to be in front of the typewriter and really focus and concentrate.
1: And work without pop-up ads or keystroke tracking or hacks. Nostalgic tech is having a moment. Google reports portable cassette players and iPods are trending, and people are missing the click-clack. Searches soaring for thocky and creamy-sounding keyboards.
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1: Shauna Roark makes a living with her Olivetti Lettera 32 from the 1960s.
6: What are you thinking for your subjects?
1: Writing custom poetry and sharing it on social media. A vintage tool meeting modern technology, almost poetry for a poet.
6: I love like the resolute nature of it. So every decision is final and it's so in the moment and spontaneous. No distractions. It's really just you and your thoughts and the paper. And I love kind of transporting people back in time when they see it.
1: Ted Bloomberg wrote a book on his typewriter.
7: It's completely modern. The only thing it won't do is give you the emojis, which I try to avoid. But I think it encourages thoughtfulness and care. And I love them.
1: Gramercy Typewriter attracts people young and old, poets and typewriter enthusiasts, and tourists from around the globe, and me. As a kid, I'd type stories and poems on my grandfather's 1928 Royal Portable. It's how I learned to be a writer.
5: So there it is.
1: When I brought it to Gramercy Typewriter a couple years ago for a cleaning, we made a discovery.
5: Bond Romans, Monroe, Iowa.
2: Yeah, and that was etched in to the back panel here, never to be able to be removed.
5: I know.
2: And here we are so many decades later, rediscovering that.
1: In our high-tech, fast-paced world, there's something special about the typewriter, about going off the grid, slowing down, grounding ourselves in the rhythm of the keys, using an old tool to write something new. Christine Romans, NBC News, New York.
0: Okay, what a cool look there. And love that little picture of a little Christine. That's going to do it for this hour of Morning News Now. Stay with us so the news continues right now. Right now on Morning News Now, progressive primary victory. Overnight, progressive Democrats claiming victory in battleground Michigan. NBC News projects Abdul El-Sayed won the Democratic Senate primary, setting the stage for a tough battle against the Trump-backed GOP nominee in November.
8: We have a responsibility to assure that we unite to make sure that Mike Rogers never sees the inside of the U.S. Senate.
0: More on this and the other competitive races raising the stakes for control of Congress as we inch closer to the midterms. Plus, plot against the president. Officials revealing an armed man was arrested over the weekend at one of President Trump's golf courses in California days before he planned to visit. What we're learning about the suspect and the concerning items police found in his possession. More produce problems.

0: problems as the CDC confirms cases of Cyclospora infections have surpassed 10,000 across the country. Another bacteria connected to food poisoning is on the rise. The popular fast casual chain officials are eyeing as the possible source of a salmonella surge and what consumers need to know later this hour. And finally, it may be time to rethink your top eight. MySpace could be making a comeback. Owners of the social platform that dominated the internet in the early 2000s say they are relaunching it. What we know about the revival and how the site could stand out in today's social media landscape. Wouldn't that be something if we saw the resurgence of MySpace? Good morning. I'm Savannah Sellers. Thank you so much for starting your day with us. Joe's off today. We're going to begin this hour with the results from Tuesday's primaries spanning five states. Among the biggest races we're watching is the Democratic Senate primary in Battleground, Michigan. That is where NBC News projects progressive Democrat Abdul El-Sayed to win against Congresswoman Haley Stevens, managing to overcome a near $65 million onslaught of outside money. It is a battle that was seen by many as a potential indicator for the direction of the Democratic Party. The win sets up a midterm clash with the Republican Party's Mike Rogers. NBC News Chief Capitol Hill correspondent Ryan Nobles has the latest for us. Ryan, good morning.
1: Even though it turned out to be a much closer race in Michigan than the polls predicted, it was nonetheless a good night for progressive Democrats in their efforts to take over the Democratic Party. If Abdul El-Sayed holds on in Michigan, it sets up what could be the most competitive race on the Senate map. And it will be crucial to Democrats' efforts to take back the majority.
2: Overnight, a victory for progressive Democrats in Battleground, Michigan. In the closely watched, high-stakes Democratic Senate primary, voters choosing Abdul El-Sayed as their party's Senate nominee, defeating establishment-backed Congresswoman Haley Stevens.
3: Tomorrow we begin to mend fences. We have a responsibility to assure that we unite to make sure that Mike Rogers never sees the inside of the
1: Democrats in their efforts to take over the Democratic Party. If Abdul El-Sayed holds on in Michigan, it sets up what could be the most competitive race on the Senate map. And it will be crucial to Democrats' efforts to take back the majority.
2: Overnight, a victory for progressive Democrats in Battleground, Michigan. In the closely watched, high-stakes Democratic Senate primary, voters choosing Abdul El-Sayed as their party's Senate nominee, defeating establishment-backed Congresswoman Haley Stevens.
3: Tomorrow we begin to mend fences. We have a responsibility to assure that we unite to make sure that Mike Rogers never sees the inside of the U.S. Senate.
2: The former public health official ran on a populist platform, campaigning on Medicare for All and abolishing ICE, and touting endorsements from progressives, including Bernie Sanders, who spoke with Kristen Welker and Hallie Jackson overnight.
4: I'm very proud of the campaign that he ran. It was a grassroots campaign. He had thousands and thousands of volunteers.
2: President Trump last night blasting progressive candidates like El-Sayed.
5: I think either they're very naive or they actually want to ruin the country. Anybody doing what they're doing and what they're espousing, everything turns out to ashes and junk and filth.
2: El-Sayed will now face a bruising battle against the Republican nominee, former Congressman Mike Rogers, who was endorsed by Trump for an open seat. That seat critical to Democrats' hopes of retaking the Senate this fall. In the Michigan governor's race, another Trump-backed candidate, John James, will face off against the Democratic nominee, Secretary of State Jocelyn Benson. Progressives are also claiming victory in a key Michigan House primary, with activist William Lawrence defeating two Democratic challengers, setting up a race with Republican Tom Barrett in a district that President Trump carried by just 1 point in 2024. All of it raising the stakes for control of Congress in the midterm elections that are now just 90 days away.
1: And even though it was no doubt a good night for progressives, they certainly did not have a clean sweep. More moderate candidates won in other parts of Michigan, in Missouri, and in Virginia, where the two moderate candidates won two important congressional districts that Democrats view as an important part of their efforts to take back the House majority.
0: All right, Ryan, thank you so much. Well, let's get more analysis on these results with Jessica Taylor. She's the Senate and Governor's Editor at Cook Political Report. Jessica, good morning. So, I mean, clearly the headline race here that we got to dig into, that's the Democratic Senate primary in battleground Michigan. What can we learn here from these two on our screens? Abdullah El-Sayed, his win against Haley Stevens, including when it comes to the power of campaign financing, but I think also really broadly just like the state of the Democratic Party.
6: I mean, I think that you saw that there is certainly progressive energy, but I mean, Haley Stevens, she made this race much closer than polling was indicating. So I think that this was not, by not being a runaway victory for El-Sayed, it almost makes it tougher for him going into the general election. Now, Michigan is, as Ryan said, is incredibly critical to Democrats' hopes of winning back the majority. They have to defend this open seat. But Trump is very unpopular in Michigan. We have a poll out this morning that shows him 20 points underwater in a state that he carried just 2 years ago. So the Republican nominee there, Mike Rogers, we rate this race as a toss-up. And I think that El-Sayed, Republicans are eager to run against him. They feel like he was the weaker candidate. But Mike Rogers there, he will be, because he is Trump-endorsed and has tied himself very closely to Trump, it is not going to be easy for him in a state where Trump is so underwater.
0: On the Republican side, it was a good night to be a Trump-backed candidate. Kansas State Senate President Ty Masterson won his party nomination in the state's race for governor. That sets him up for this midterm clash with Democratic State Senator Cindy Holscher. How do you see that battle going? How much of a boost is it to have the president's backing in a state like Kansas, given what you were just mentioning about the president's current, the rating of the president right now?
6: Yeah, I mean, Kansas, this is Republicans' best pickup opportunity in an open governor's race. Laura Kelly has been the Democratic governor there for 8 years. So we see Ty Masterson as a slight favorite there. We rate this race as lean Republican. Cindy Holscher won that Democratic primary over the Kelly-backed candidate, Ethan Corson, that Republicans viewed as the more moderate and stronger general election candidate. So I think that you had a more progressive candidate win there, and that makes that race more difficult for Democrats.
0: And Jessica, we understand Cook Political Report has changed its rating in Kansas in light of Reverend Adam Hamilton winning the Democratic Party's Senate primary there. Tell us more about that.
6: Yeah, this is a race that is coming on board. Now, that Kansas is a state that Trump won by 16, but we're seeing some sort of unrest in the Midwest. States like Iowa that we also rate as lean Republican, with high tariffs and diesel prices and fertilizer prices that are being impacted by the war in Iran and Trump's tariffs. So Adam Hamilton, he's pastor of the largest United Methodist Church in the country. He's running against Roger Marshall. So this is a race that we've seen close polling in. And so we are moving this onto a category that we are watching. Marshall is still favored in that contest, but there could be something happening in Kansas. So we rate it as likely Republican now.
0: All right, Jessica Taylor, thanks so much for joining us.
6: Thank you.
0: Well, this morning we're learning more about an arrest at President Trump's golf course near Los Angeles. The Los Angeles County Sheriff's Department says police arrested an armed man over the weekend at the Trump National Golf Course just days before the president's planned visit. NBC News senior White House correspondent Gabe Gutierrez has the latest details for us. Gabe, good morning.
7: Hi, Savannah. Good morning. Overnight, authorities charging that California man, and he's expected to make his first court appearance later today. Investigators and the Secret Service are now trying to determine why he appeared to be scoping out the president's golf course just days before his arrival. This morning, a California man in court after an alleged threat to President Trump. The arrest coming over the weekend at the Trump National Golf Course near Los Angeles. Plainclothes federal agents say they noticed 38-year-old Janine John Teal taking photographs and videos and, quote, appearing to monitor security planning activities just days ahead of the president's visit to the course for a fundraiser. He faces weapons charges after officials say they found a 16-round magazine on Teal, a loaded pistol in his car, and more items at his home, including guns, body armor, high-capacity magazines, radio signal devices, and notebooks containing, quote, concerning statements. The incident comes after multiple assassination attempts on the president, including the 2024 arrest of another man with a rifle at another Trump golf course in Florida. The president responding overnight.
8: Well, the only thing I get a little solace from is they say only consequential presidents. And I am definitely consequential.
7: The president, on a whirlwind trip to the West Coast, also weighing in on the future of his longtime close ally, Jeanine Pirro, the U.S. attorney in D.C. and former Fox News host.
9: I just think she's totally wrong.
7: Pirro's job with the Justice Department now in jeopardy after she dropped a felony case against a former U.S. Olympian accused of vandalizing the reflecting pool, one of the president's major renovations in Washington. Pirro and Trump, quote, had it out in the Oval Office on Monday, according to a source briefed on their meeting. Pirro, seen here leaving the White House, now argues in a court filing that the pool's lining was peeling not because of vandalism, but because of a flawed installation by the contractor. The source says she has not offered to resign, but the president remains pretty furious with her.
9: I told her I was not happy.
10: Is she safe? Are you going to keep her in the position?
9: I haven't made a determination.
7: As for the arrest at the Trump golf course in California, the suspect has also just been charged with a 2025 robbery. Online court records did not appear to show an attorney for him overnight. Secret Service just out with a new statement thanking its agents and other law enforcement for their prompt and thorough work, Savannah.
0: All right, Gabe, thank you so much. Let's dig in more on that confrontation between Jeanine Pirro and President Trump that has left her status there, her job status uncertain. NBC News Justice reporter Ryan Riley joins us now from Washington, D.C. Ryan, good morning. So what do we know right now about Jeanine Pirro's Oval Office meeting with President Trump?
11: Well, we know that this case, we know that there is this battle, right, between the Interior Department and the Justice Department, because after they returned this indictment or convinced grand jurors to return this indictment, the Interior Department gave a bunch of documents that laid out what had been publicly reported contemporaneously, right, that this material was improperly applied, and that's why it was coming up from the bottom. And so it sort of really did sink this case ultimately, because this was not going to be a successful prosecution, because there was so important for them to be able to prove that this was more than $1,000 worth of damage. It was sort of surprising that a grand jury returned the indictment in the first place. And so that raised these questions about how they were instructed, how the witnesses talked about this matter, because originally the government's own witness wasn't able to represent that it cost more than $1,000 based on what they alleged that the Olympic canoeists did. And so once they got more of those documents, once this was challenged by the defendant, that was when they recognized that this was never going to be a successful prosecution, that all this, the material that they had gotten from the Interior Department, was going to doom this, and I think, you know, realize that they had to drop this. But Donald Trump obviously has constructed this narrative that this was more about vandalism, even though that's not what the government's own documents said. And one of the really interesting things in here, you know, Donald Trump has talked repeatedly about someone taking a knife to the pool. In fact, some of the documents that were turned over, we learned in a filing last night, indicate that the government, a government contractor himself, a government engineer, had cut part of it off because it was sort of flapping in the wind, and he ended up taking a knife to it and taking that material off himself. And so it really does just undermine the investigation altogether. And that's why you've seen the case against the Olympic canoeists dropped, as well as three other defendants who are charged in connection with incidents at the reflecting pool.
0: How's the standoff adding pressure on Pirro as her office looks at the possibility of bringing charges against other Trump targets?
11: Yeah, so that's the really interesting question, right? Because this DC position is really essential, and a lot of the cases that Donald Trump would like to see brought against his enemies can really only be brought in DC. We saw that referral from a Trump ally on the Hill alleging that Jack Smith had somehow misled Congress. That case would have to be brought in DC because Jack Smith testified in person in the District of Columbia, and so that's a case that would have to move forward there. The Justice Department has typically struggled in the past to convince grand jurors to bring cases against the individuals Trump once targeted. For example, they tried to indict six sitting members of Congress over a social media video that Donald Trump didn't like, but federal grand jurors in D.C. have been more skeptical than elsewhere in the country, and they rejected those charges. And so in the end, I think the reflecting pool case, it's a question of whether Jeanine Pirro would be in a better position had that grand jury just rejected those charges off the bat instead of bringing them forward, because then she could sort of push blame over on D.C. grand jurors and it would be off her back. And so I think that's what we're going to see in the coming months, a continued pressure campaign from the president to get charges against more of his political enemies.
0: And what do you think that more broadly says about how Trump is weighing in on Justice Department decisions?
11: Yeah, I mean, he really is weighing in on everything, right? We saw the Comey seashells case that was brought in North Carolina, and he really does want to see more of these cases. There are other efforts to try to bring charges against Trump enemies in other jurisdictions. There's this grand conspiracy investigation in the Southern District of Florida that doesn't seem to be going anywhere at the moment, but the idea is that they want to be able to reach back far beyond the five-year statute of limitations and somehow charge people over things that happened early in Donald Trump's first term. So this is going to be a continued pressure point. And I think, you know, it remains to be seen after Todd Blanche has confirmed how this all will play out in the future.
0: All right, Ryan Riley, thank you. Well, now to Ohio, where Republican Congressman Max Miller is refusing to drop his bid for re-election hours before a deadline to withdraw. This is after facing those serious allegations of domestic abuse. NBC News Chief Justice and National Affairs Correspondent Kelly O'Donnell has the latest. Kelly, good morning.
12: Good morning. The Ohio congressman says he will not go quietly. He denies allegations of domestic abuse, and he is resisting calls to exit his race for a third term in the House. The controversy around Max Miller has exposed a deep rift in a prominent political family, where the congressman and his former father-in-law, a U.S. senator, are at odds. Ohio Republican Max Miller says he is staying in his race and fighting back.
13: I will never, ever, ever let my baby girl see her dad walk away as a quitter.
12: While Senator Bernie Moreno, whose daughter Emily is divorced from Miller, and claims Miller has abused her. Allegations the congressman denies.
14: This is truly the seventh level of hell. This has been a horrific experience for my entire family.
12: Moreno says Miller is unfit for public office. He described a custody swap Sunday, claiming Miller would not hand over his granddaughter's favorite toy.
14: She has a little blue bunny that she sleeps with, literally held it hostage for 48 hours.
12: The House Ethics Committee opened a probe that Miller requested that will focus on whether he may have engaged in domestic violence and abuse or illegal drug use. In an interview Tuesday, Miller acknowledged past drug use.
13: The last time I had illegal drugs would have been, I don't know, several years ago.
12: He is refuting allegations Emily Moreno made in police reports that Miller pointed a gun at her and scalded her with hot water.
13: Miss Moreno filed the police report. The prosecutor looked at it. They looked at it for a very long time. There was nothing there.
12: Miller, a former Trump White House staffer, citing the president's past response to crisis.
13: In 2016, when President Donald J. Trump faced the most extreme allegations in the world that hit him day after day after day, he stayed in and he was resilient.
12: And described a phone call from the president about his own reelection chances.
13: He said, Maxie, it's going to be a tough race. And he said, I don't know if you're going to be able to, you know, pull this one out.
12: The president was asked about Miller overnight.
15: I hope he's able to work it out. I feel bad for him.
12: While in another interview late last night, the congressman again vowing to stay in the race.
13: There's no chance that I'm removing myself from this race.
12: Ohio's 7th congressional district had been considered a likely Republican win in November before this controversy erupted so publicly. Today is a key deadline for the GOP to choose another candidate and replace Miller if he were to drop out. So apart from the family distress here, Republicans trying to hang on to control of the House have a new worry over this particular seat.
0: All right, Kelly, thank you so much. Well, now to the latest on those devastating wildfires in Washington state. We are learning more about Aaron Farnacci, the man accused of starting the largest of three major fires near Spokane. NBC News national correspondent Morgan Chesky has the latest. Morgan, good morning.
16: Yeah, authorities say that 37-year-old Aaron Farnacci is currently being held on a $1 million bond charged with starting the very fire that has now burned thousands of acres and hundreds of homes, including the very one we're standing in front of. The development here has been met by the community in a mixture of anger and sadness as everyone grapples with the fact that this horrific disaster may not have been an accident.
17: This morning, an exhaustive firefight in eastern Washington. Frontline crews facing a sweltering heat wave as they battle a fiery disaster. In Spokane, the man authorities say is responsible for setting the most destructive fire in the state's history, appearing in court for the first time.
18: Did you hear and understand the rights that I went over?
19: Yes, Your Honor.
17: the sheriff releasing this image of officers arresting Aaron Farnacci, the 37-year-old now accused of starting the blaze that has already scorched entire neighborhoods, wiping out hundreds of homes.
18: It was citizens who were paying attention to their surroundings, being aware and willing to step up and say something that led to the relatively quick apprehension of Mr. Farnacci.
17: Here in Spokane, with thousands still evacuated, emotions are raw.
13: To hear all of this may have been the work of an arsonist.
19: Yeah, I mean, I think to say we're mad and upset are a vast understatement.
20: It feels impossible that one person could cause this much damage to people and to property and to a community.
17: Lindsay and Chris Sabo say they just paid off their home 5 weeks ago.
20: All of our things are gone. We have nothing.
21: That's our house.
17: Lindsay's parents, Ken and Lisa Anderson, who live nearby, lost their home too. The unimaginable losses hitting them all hard, especially their children.
22: What are you going to miss the most?
23: Memories and, like, Christmas and, like, having memories with other people. And, like, all my friends' house burnt down, so that was more memories.
24: It's our house right there. It's about to go down in flames.
25: Why would somebody do this? Look at what they've caused. Look at the disruption, the devastation, the hurt.
16: And this morning we are learning more about the suspect. Farnacci pleaded guilty to a manslaughter charge back in 2010 when he killed his own father in Arizona. He did serve prison time for that, but was released 6 years ago. As for this arson charge, he has yet to enter a formal plea, but that is expected tomorrow when he has a scheduled arraignment. I'll send it back to you.
0: All right, Morgan, thank you. Well, for more on the conditions fueling the wildfires, and the possible record high temperatures in the Northwest, let's take a look at your morning news now weather with Angie Lastman here with us. Hey, Angie.
26: Hi there, Savannah. The good news is that winds are going to be light across that region, really Washington and Oregon. But the problem is we're going to see those temperatures surge. We're back to the 90s in a lot of spots. So big picture look for the air quality alerts. Let's start there. We've got them up across parts of the Pacific Northwest, across parts of the Rockies, and a whole lot of fires burning across the western half of the country, really. So no surprise that that wildfire smoke is back in the forecast for you today. This is going to be something that you see kind of stretched across parts, of course, of the Pacific Northwest. Hazy conditions across parts of the Northern Rockies and even parts of the Midwest could see maybe a little bit of a haze out there. But the real concern that we have for air quality and breathing is going to be across the Pacific Northwest. Wherever you see that orange or that red, that or even the purple, that means we are anywhere from unhealthy for sensitive groups all the way to just downright very unhealthy. So again, those same that same kind of advice that we've been giving day after day stands today as well. Air-conditioned areas, making sure that the windows are closed, having air filters is going to go a long way. Baker City, Quincy, those are some of the highest numbers we see there on the map, and those are coming in at that AQI of unhealthy. So just a heads up, that's going to be with us at least through today. We don't see a whole lot of containment with these fires, so we're likely going to see this over the next couple of days into the weekend. Heat alerts, I mentioned that we're going to see temperatures ramp up. We've already got 29 million people under these alerts right now with, you know, these warmer than normal temperatures continuing across a good chunk of the Southwest and stretching up across parts of the Pacific Northwest. It's 96 degrees in Portland today. That temperature well above where we should be, 15 degrees above average for that location at this time of year. Salt Lake City into the mid 90s. We've got Phoenix at 107. Note that if we do have really hazy conditions, that could keep our temperatures down just a touch, but not enough to really make a difference for folks when it comes to those wildfire conditions. Otherwise, looking ahead to tomorrow, it's still the 90s across Salt Lake City. We've got triple digits for Reno, Las Vegas, Albuquerque, near 100 in Denver tomorrow as well. August warmth continues across the east, too. Not quite as hot as what we're seeing across the west, but still 90 degrees in Philadelphia on Friday. We've got 90s across the board through the weekend in Raleigh, upper 80s in Lexington to wrap up the week, work week, and then high 90s for Little Rock Friday, Saturday, and Sunday. So very summer-like, feeling quite steamy for a lot of folks. We're also dealing with some rain. We've got flood alerts. They're less than 10 million, but still include Burlington, St. Louis, and Washington, D.C. this morning as we gear up for a bit more of that rain. Two spots of rain that we're watching. A couple of these kind of spotty showers across the Appalachians. And then we've got this cold front that's going to continue sliding across the Midwest. That ramps up our chances for thunderstorms. Some of them could be gusty. And then it's on the move into the Northeast for tomorrow. There's those scattered storms that are kind of centered across the Northeast and stretching down the Southeast. The good news is severe risk risk is going to be low today, but we'll still have that chance to see the heavy rain. So some localized flooding, not out of the question. And especially as we get through at least tomorrow, we'll pick up another inch or two in some of these spots. So again, we'll watch for the potential for some localized flooding across that region, across parts of the southeast. The highest amounts of rain are going to be on the west coast of Florida and across parts of Tennessee and North Carolina, where we'll see maybe an inch or two. Big picture look for your weekend. Looking ahead, best time of the week. We've got really hot conditions across the middle of the country. Those showers stay with us across the Northeast, and they're still kind of lingering even as we get into our Saturday. But the heat and humidity is going to be really essentially the big story anywhere from the Mississippi west. We'll keep that heat wave going. And if you live across the South, it'll be quite humid. But if we're looking on the bright side, Savannah, pool weather. I think if you can beat the heat, 100 degrees across parts of Texas, Arkansas, the pool is going to be where it's at.
1: That is a great point, and I like you put that right on the map. Thanks, Angie.
26: Just for you.
1: Much more to come here on Morning News Now. Later this hour, unauthorized surveillance. We are digging into a new investigation uncovering how dozens of police officers are using cameras designed to fight crimes to stalk women. But up first, produce problems. As cases of cyclospora climb, officials are warning of another foodborne bacteria outbreak. The produce at a fast casual chain now in focus as the possible source.

0: We're back now with some worrying health news as officials track two major foodborne illness outbreaks. There are now more than 10,000 confirmed cases of cyclosporiasis, while separately, more than 100 cases of salmonella have been identified in Minnesota. NBC News Chief and Environmental Affairs Correspondent Ann Thompson has the latest. Ann, good morning.
1: Hey there. First it was lettuce, now it's jalapenos. More than 100 cases in Minnesota, with a vast majority of those people having eaten recently at Chipotle, according to the state's health department. The popular restaurant chain says they've removed and replaced the peppers in question as health officials face yet another outbreak connected to the food we eat.
2: For thousands of Americans who frequent the produce aisle, it's been a summer to forget.
3: I am on day 17 of this parasite, and I'm not having a good time.
2: The CDC now confirming more than 10,000 cases of cyclospora infections across 47 states, and they're looking into another 12,000, some of which federal officials say are linked to the recalled iceberg lettuce supplied by Taylor Farms. Ohio's health director says it's not time to avoid fruits and vegetables altogether, but instead focus on inspecting and cleaning the produce we buy.
4: This is something to take very seriously.
2: Meanwhile, this morning, diners in Minnesota are waking up to a recent salmonella surge. At least 110 cases have been identified so far, according to the state's health department. With jalapenos from a popular fast casual chain, Chipotle, a main focus. State officials say 89% of those who've gotten sick since mid-June ate at Chipotle, while the rest dined at other Mexican-style restaurants. In a statement, Chipotle saying they, quote, proactively removed the jalapenos in question and replaced them with products from different growers.
1: What's the difference between salmonella and cyclosporiasis?
5: Cyclosporiasis is from a parasite, and people tend to recover very slowly over a couple weeks' time period. With salmonella, we see 400 deaths a year.
2: As Americans grow more weary and worried about these events, industry experts say these recent outbreaks highlight correctable flaws in our nation's food supply.
6: Every company, no matter big, small, should be following very, very strict food safety protocols in order to make sure that they're not killing their customers or making their customers sick.
1: As for the salmonella outbreak, the FDA says it's looking into almost 212 cases. That's almost double the number that Minnesota is reporting. And unlike the state, the federal government says it has yet to identify a single source. Instead, it's looking at multiple ingredients. Back to you.
0: All right, Anne, thank you. Well, coming up, demanding oversight. Privacy advocates are raising the alarm after a Washington Post investigation found dozens of police officers used cameras intended to fight crime to stalk women. The worrying details up next.

0: We're back now with a closer look at what's making news in the world of politics this morning, starting with another redistricting battle taking shape. Legal Affairs reporter Gary Grumbach joins us with that and more. Hey, Gary, good morning.
1: Hey there, Savannah. Here's what's happening in politics now. Democrats in Maryland voted Tuesday to put a question on November's ballot that could have paved the way for the elimination of the state's only GOP-held congressional district. The move comes after months of Democratic infighting in the state over how to respond to GOP redistricting efforts around the country. Voters in Virginia and lawmakers in New York have made similar moves. Maryland Republicans, however, are calling this effort overreach. The federal workforce is getting a whole lot smaller as a result of the so-called Department of Government Efficiency. But it's not just impacting folks here in D.C. An NBC News analysis of government data has found more than 377,000 employees left the federal workforce over the past 19 months, with Hawaii, Maine, and Virginia losing the greatest share of federal workers. And while every department and agency across the federal government was impacted, the Department of Defense let go the lion's share of federal workers, more than 100,000, according to government data. And a judge in Virginia has ordered the FBI supervisor with top secret clearance, who stole nearly $1 million in cryptocurrency from a Russian account, to be detained until he and his attorneys come up with a suitable third-party custodian for him to live with. Magistrate Judge Lindsay Valla told Yarok in a hearing on Tuesday she wouldn't allow his wife to be that third-party custodian, so Yarok is now scrambling to find an alternative that the judge will find appropriate. The Department of Justice is hoping Yarok remains detained pending trial, calling him a significant flight risk given his experience and career at the FBI. That's what's happening in politics now. Savannah, back to you.
0: All right, Gary, thank you so much. Well, privacy advocates are demanding more oversight of a nationwide camera network used by thousands of police departments. It comes after a new Washington Post investigation found that dozens of law enforcement officers were using license plate readers for unauthorized surveillance. At least 50 officers have been charged with or accused of misusing camera systems. Well, according to the Post's analysis, officers use them to track and stalk women, which sometimes led to physical violence, emotional abuse, and manipulation. Flock, the company behind one widely used camera network, said it was designed to fight crime, but the company said misuse of the technology is inevitable. Flock told the Post it's now working on better filters and tools to stop abuse before it happens. Currently, there are no federal laws around the use of license plate readers, and there are few state laws. Therefore, most local police agencies are making their own rules here. Drew Harwell joins us now on this one. He's a tech reporter for The Washington Post, and he was part of the team who conducted this investigation. Drew, good morning. First, let's just talk about how Flock's cameras work, what it is that they are capturing, how it is that you can search and get information out of those captures.
2: Yeah. Thanks for having me. These are cameras that I think we all have driven past many times in America at this point. There's 120,000 on public roadways. You would never guess what they look like because they look like little air fresheners on the side of the road, but they scan every passing car. They take pictures of the license plates. They take the text out from those license plates and put them into a big mappable database that cops can then look on afterward to tell when you drove by that location, at what time, and really create a map of your travels. And so this has been a great crime-fighting tool for cops, but as we've seen here, it's a really powerful tool for abuse from these officers who can go in on their phone or on their computer, look up whoever they want to look up, often in the middle of the night, often hundreds of searches at a time, and really get the details they need to be able to stalk and spy on this person without them ever knowing.
0: So, Drew, now tell me more about your investigation. So you just mentioned some of this information that you were able to glean, when they are searching, what they are searching, the license plates that they're pulling without any reason that's connected to a crime. How exactly did you guys do this? Because I know you also had text conversations between victims and some of the accused officers, court documents. How did you do this investigation?
2: Yeah, it was a lot. I mean, thousands of pages of court records, police internal reports. We went to the agencies themselves. We talked to a number of victims. I spent time with some victims who had been, one woman in Georgia was stalked by a former police chief, hundreds of times through Flock. So it was a lot of, records gathering. Part of the problem here is that there's not a lot of transparency into these reports. I think it's almost, certainly an undercount, our number of 50 officers who have misused this tool, because a lot of the reports we found were cases where the cop had already been charged with the crime or arrested. Sometimes the victims were able to find it out themselves by going onto a website called Have I Been Flocked, where they gather some of these public records. Some of these, the police departments themselves were able to audit their records and find that the cops had misused them. But I think there are probably a lot of cases out there that we don't even know about, because cops have a lot of freedom to investigate crime however they want. They're not always, there's not always a lot of supervision of the searches they're running. And a lot of these searches are run for legitimate crimes. But so it was a lot of records that we had to go through.
0: Drew, what have you said from Flock or heard from Flock or any similar companies on this to your reporting?
2: Yeah, well, some people at Flock say, you know, this is a problem we're taking seriously. We're installing new programs to keep cops using the tool in the right way. But there is kind of an argument from some Flock investors who feel like this is a non-issue, right? That because these systems are so powerful for stopping crime, cases of abuse are going to happen. They're going to do their best to investigate them after the fact. But I think it really raises a big question of how comfortable are we with all of these cameras on public roadways tracking all of us without our knowledge or consent, and leading to these cases of stalking that could proceed into something far worse.
0: Is anything being done to try to regulate license plate reader technology, Drew?
2: As you said earlier, there's no federal laws. There's a patchwork of state laws, but there's 18,000 police agencies in this country. All of them basically police themselves, and they have different rule sets for them, for their own sort of officers. There are some privacy advocates pushing for Flock to install really basic changes, like requiring officers to put a criminal case for each search, so they have to legitimately, certify that each search is real and not just somebody they know. But a lot of this is being put on the companies themselves. There's not a big push federally to rein these in. So I'll be curious if that changes in the years ahead.
0: All right. Drew Harwell, great reporting. Thank you so much for joining us to discuss.
2: Yeah, thank you.
0: Coming up, get ready to rearrange your top eight. The owners of MySpace say they're relaunching the site that took the internet by storm in the early 2000s. What we know so far about the comeback, that's next.

0: Welcome back. From customizing your profile with glittery gifts to picking your top eight friends, MySpace was once the place to be online. It even helped launch the careers of Adele and Lily Allen after they posted demos on the platform. Well, now nearly two decades after losing ground to Facebook and other social platforms, the company's current owners say they are planning a comeback. But in a world dominated by TikTok, Instagram, even now AI, can MySpace really find a new audience? Well, let's dig into it. We've got Tech Radar editor at large, Lance Ulanoff, here on set with us. Lance, good morning. Morning. Always loving you join us. So I will admittedly say I wasn't allowed to have my space. So this is a little out of my depths. I never had to pick a top eight, which I think seems like a good thing. But first, let's just talk through what's been happening with the site, because it's passed through several different ownerships, even including a Justin Timberlake stint thrown in there. What's been going on with it? Who owns it now?
1: Right. Well, it's the same guys that bought it with Justin Timberlake. I think they named Vanderhook. It's maybe their brothers. But they bought it with Justin Timberlake for like $36 million. And what's interesting about that is when Fox Corp bought it previously, it was $850 million.
0: Insane.
1: And, you know, it launched in about 2004. It was, I always say that the way you describe MySpace to an adult is that take a teenage brain, turn it inside out, and that's what it looks like on the page. It was just wild and interesting and eclectic. And, you know, it immediately fell behind in the race with Facebook. That's where it kind of, it never really came back from that. It's very much now, it still exists, by the way, very much now focused purely on music, but the numbers for people visiting are very, very low. And the big question is, what could they possibly do that people would want now? Even the sentiment around social media has changed so drastically that, like, what can you do to make it pure and interesting and feel safe? And not for nothing, the world of social media has changed in that young people can't even get on anymore in some countries. They're being blocked. Regulation keeps coming down. People under 16 either have parents' permission or they can't get on at all. That was MySpace's audience. Are they trying to bring that back?
0: What do we have many details at this point? We don't, right?
1: No, we don't. And I was shocked that they didn't say, well, bring it back with AI. It's all AI because everybody talks about AI. And I guess there's a play to do that. But I think it's probably the exact wrong play right now, since AI kind of splits people. So could they bring back a MySpace that feels like pure play, that feels basic, doesn't have algorithms, that really allows people to kind of do what they did before but in a more structured way? I don't know that that's their plan. And again, I don't know if there's room for that, because the space is crowded. People have kind of picked their platforms. I don't know if they're switching.
0: What do you think about the possibility of them using AI? Would that be good for the site?
1: No, I think it would not be great. You know, it's first of all, it keeps it, you know, Tom Anderson, who co-founded it, he was your first friend. Tom was your first friend.
0: Of course.
1: And I just kept imagining him as the AI avatar that smile at you and talk to you. And it really just sounded terrible to me. So I hope they don't do that. We don't need more AI in social media. I think we need more purity, less algorithms, to get back to something basic. And it was wonderful during the golden age of this, which was really 2012 to like 2015.
0: You think we'll still have a top eight?
1: Oh, I'm sure. Well, yeah. I mean, that's like the people you have on your Instagram who only get the private stuff, like your small group.
0: Right.
1: Yeah, there's always a chance for that. Maybe they'll make that the main thing.
0: It is interesting, though, just because it does feel like the social media space has, I mean, not even feels like it's a fact, that it's just changed so much.
1: Yes.
0: And we've seen it really more so. I mean, here and there, you see kind of like returns to nostalgic things, but not so much when it comes to technology platforms, right? Like, people want the next new thing.
1: Right. They like record players and film cameras, you know, these things from the past that were not technology. But social media, they're kind of like maybe less of it. They want to touch grass again. They want to start to see people in person.
0: Right.
1: And, you know, when MySpace came out, it wasn't long after everyone got broadband. So it really was such a new and special thing. I mean, everyone's on broadband. Everyone's on social media now. What is the purpose of bringing this thing back at this time?
0: All right. Lance, always great to have you with us. Thank you. Definitely a talker. Well, now let's get to a viral story that we might be able to relate to here on Morning News Now. A morning news anchor in Memphis is making a headline of her own after appearing to fall asleep on the air. Our Laura Jarrett has more on the breaking snooze. Laura, good morning.
2: Hey there, Dominique Dillon is not only a morning news anchor in Memphis. She is a busy mom of two, and after dozing off mid-show briefly, she's taking that viral moment in stride and enjoying a major showing of support.
3: As someone who delivers the news every day,
4: in our continuing coverage,
3: Dominique Dillon never expected to have her own headline-making moment. But that's just what happened when the Good Morning Memphis anchor and reporter was caught on camera dozing off during a report. Video of the moment quickly going viral.
5: Sleeping Beauty over here.
3: Her co-anchor having some fun.
5: Kind of makes you want to take a nap.
6: I wasn't napping. There was something in my eye, obviously.
3: People online quickly jumping to Dominique's defense, posting, "Excellence can be exhausting." A local news meteorologist adding, "I've been there and I get it." Other viewers noting Dominique is a mom of two young girls who only returned from maternity leave in April, writing, "She has a little one at the house, so her nights are different right now." Another commenting, "All mamas can relate." The California native got her start in news in 2017, working in Texas and Louisiana before moving to Memphis 2 years later. Now, she's taking her sleepy moment in stride, sharing this photo with her co-anchor and smiling on the anchor desk the next morning with this quote, "Every morning, you have two choices, continue to sleep with your dreams or wake up and chase them."
0: All right. Well, she handled that in stride. Laura Jarrett, thank you so much. Coming up, chasing big screens. Moviegoers are flocking to IMAX theaters to watch the summer's biggest movies. But now some cinemas are going a step further to enhance the viewer experience. We'll get you the details.

0: Let's end this hour with a trip to the movies. Box office hit Spider-Man Brand New Day is swinging into IMAX theaters tomorrow. Fans of films like Spider-Man and The Odyssey are part of a growing trend of film fanatics who are chasing even bigger screens and more immersive experiences. NBC News Entertainment correspondent Chloe Malas went to check it all out.
1: I want you to choose me.
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2: The ones brave enough to view the film in 4DX are going viral. 4DX is a multi-sensory theater experience with special effects that fully immerse you in the movie. 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
4: I'm wondering how wet am I going to get? Oh my gosh.
5: Get ready.

0: actually have two 4DX auditoriums, including the world's largest 4DX, and we are consistently selling out. So the 4DX is an immersive experience, so there's a lot of elements that go into it. You do have some wind nozzles there that could spray.
1: So these are wind nozzles?
0: Yes.
1: Oh, I thought they were buttons. Ooh, okay.
2: 4DX theaters have up to 13 different environmental effects, like snow or fog, from rolling to tickling.
1: Oh, wow.
0: Yeah, that one startles people the most.
1: Yeah.
2: It takes about 2 weeks for 4DX producers to design the plan for each film. To get the Odyssey right, the team watched the movie at least 10 times, rewatching some scenes more than 100 times to nail the effects. The growing popularity of premium large formats like 4DX comes as movie theaters are rebounding, with this year's domestic box office projected to hit $10 billion for the first time since the pandemic, according to RenTrak. The Odyssey sent fans into a frenzy, desperate for IMAX tickets, and the limited number of IMAX screens creating a traffic jam for studios. The Odyssey blocking Spider-Man Brand New Day from IMAX and Doom Part 3, doing the same to Avengers Doomsday later this year.
3: You're far stronger.
2: All paving the way for film distributors to embrace IMAX competitors like CJ4Dplex, the company behind 4DX and ScreenX, which gives moviegoers an extended 270-degree view.
4: The premium formats has really led the revival of cinema. This year, we're looking in premium formats being up a total of 19%.
2: Over the weekend, Spider-Man Brand New Day set a new record for the biggest box office opening weekend of all time.
4: This is the first film that was shot for ScreenX specifically. We had additional cameras on all principal of photography, capturing 180-degree spectrum.
2: All proving that fan demand for special theatrical experiences is not slowing down. Chloe Malas, NBC News.
1: Okay, that's pretty cool. I haven't been to one of those 4DXs in a while, but I thought it was a blast. That's going to do it for this hour of Morning News Now. Don't go anywhere, though. The news continues right now.

Right now on Morning News Now, a massive shot of momentum for progressive Democrats in battleground Michigan heading into November. Overnight, NBC News projecting Abdul El-Sayed clinching that pivotal Senate nomination over the establishment candidate who's been backed with big money by pro-Israel groups, Haley Stevens. On the Republican side, despite nagging questions about his popularity, President Trump's support still looks like it's giving Republican hopefuls a leg up at the ballot box. Also this morning, Todd Blanche now one step closer to becoming America's next attorney general, thanks to a critical committee vote that'll send his nomination straight to the Senate. But will he actually be confirmed? And what about the future of that controversial anti-weaponization fund that Mr. Blanche promised to scrap? We'll take you to Washington. Investors on Wall Street still seeing green this morning after two of the major markets closed out yesterday's trading session at all-time highs. So what's behind this latest rally? We are watching your wallet in a bit. Plus, we know surf and social media can really take a toll on our mental health if we are not careful. But just how crabby is it actually making us? And how can we stay connected without it becoming a problem? The doctor is in later in the hour. Good Wednesday morning. I'm Savannah Sellers. Joe is enjoying some much-deserved time off this week, so it's just me, and we appreciate you joining us today. We are beginning our show with some big primary election results that could have a major impact on the midterms. Those, by the way, now just 90 days away. The battleground state of Michigan saw a big win for Democratic progressives, among them former public health official Abdul El-Sayed. NBC News projects El-Sayed won his Senate primary against establishment-supported Congresswoman Haley Stevens.

0: El Sayed overcame a near $65 million onslaught of outside money, criticizing Stevens for the money she did receive from these corporate PACs, including more than $30 million from a group affiliated with the American Israel Public Affairs Committee. Well, on the Republican side, despite some sagging poll numbers, it was still a good night for Trump-backed candidates. NBC News projects Ty Masterson, the Kansas State Senate president, won his party's nomination in the state's race for governor. NBC News correspondent Chris Pallone joins us now with more on all of this. Hi, Chris. Good morning.
1: Savannah, good morning to you. Control of Congress, of course, a big prize this fall. Republicans hoping to maintain majorities in both chambers to continue enacting President Trump's agenda. Democrats trying to capitalize on the president's low approval ratings to take back the House and perhaps even the Senate to slow down the MAGA movement.
2: This morning, a big win for Democratic Party progressives in a key battleground state. NBC News projecting Michigan Democrats chose Abdul El Sayed to be their nominee for Senate over the establishment favorite Representative Haley Stevens. The epidemiologist campaigned with prominent far-left Democrats, running on a platform of providing Medicare for all and abolishing ICE.
3: We can't control the past 250 years. What we can do is build the next 250.
2: The race closely watched by Republicans as they try to snatch an open Senate seat now held by a Democrat. President Trump commenting to reporters before the race was called.
4: I have not found out who won the election tonight with Abdul. Who won?
5: It looks like it's going to go. It'll be a long night.
4: Oh, really? Ooh. That's interesting.
2: Progressives are also claiming victory in a key Michigan House primary, with activist William Lawrence defeating two Democratic challengers. And in Missouri, incumbent Representative Wesley Bell beat back a challenge from former Congresswoman Cori Bush in a race largely contested over support for Israel.
6: We can disagree over here, but we can still do the work. We can disagree over there, but we can still do the work. Because progressives are supposed to make progress.
2: For Republicans, aligning with President Trump continues to be a good strategy.
7: I can't go without thinking President Trump. He's so fun.
2: Trump-backed state senator Ty Masterson will try to win back the Kansas governor's office for Republicans this fall after defeating six other candidates.
1: And to retake the House, Democrats need to add three seats this fall. And to take back the Senate as well, Democrats would need to pick up four seats there, which would be extremely difficult if they don't win that Michigan seat held now by retiring Senator Gary Peters. Savannah.
0: All right, Chris, thank you so much for kicking us off this hour. Big news. Well, let's dig a little deeper into some of these results and what they might mean for the upcoming midterms with the boss of the big board, NBC News chief data analyst Steve Kornacki. Hey, Steve.
8: American voters in five states hit the polls on Tuesday, and I've got some major results to share with you, starting in the state of Michigan, where Abdul El Sayed has won the Democratic primary for the United States Senate. He defeats Congresswoman Haley Stevens. This was a very close race here. You can see there are still a scattering of votes to be counted, but El Sayed currently leading Stevens by 2 points here. He will be the Democratic nominee this November, and he will face off against the Republican, Mike Rogers. He won his primary unopposed tonight. Rogers, a former congressman. He ran for the United States Senate in this state against Alyssa Slotkin in 2024. He narrowly lost. He will be now facing off in his second Senate campaign against El Sayed. The backdrop of this race, which will be one of the most closely watched races this November, is that this is a state that Donald Trump won. It's a swing state. Trump carried it by a point over Kamala Harris in 2024. And Democrats, in nominating Abdul El Sayed, a candidate who was backed by Bernie Sanders, who ran on a far-left progressive platform, can a candidate as far to the left as El Sayed win a state like Michigan? We have seen a host of these left-wing candidates win primaries this year in deep blue districts, deep blue cities, where the general election is a foregone conclusion. It's not a foregone conclusion in Michigan. This will be a test. Can El Sayed, can his ideology win in a state that went for Donald Trump by a point? Other major races here tonight in Michigan, the governor's race. Jocelyn Benson, the Secretary of State, she will be the Democratic candidate for governor, and she will be facing off, trying to succeed two-term Governor Gretchen Whitmer, who's not running for re-election. She will be facing off against John James. John James, a congressman from Macomb County, a Republican who ran with the endorsement of Donald Trump. He wins the Republican primary tonight over Perry Johnson. It will be James. It will be Benson. That will be the governor's race. In the congressional races, a significant result in Michigan's 7th district tonight here. William Lawrence, again, a progressive insurgent candidate, winning the nomination in this, a swing district that Donald Trump carried by a point in 2024. Lawrence wins this primary tonight and will face off in the fall against freshman Republican Tom Barrett. This is a congressional district version of the question that's been raised about El Sayed in the Senate race. Can a candidate as far to the left as Lawrence win in a district that Donald Trump won by a point in 2024? So big, momentous results out of Michigan tonight that squarely put this state in the spotlight in November, both in terms of the Senate race, which will have massive implications for control of the United States Senate, and in this House race, which could have big implications for control of the United States House of Representatives.
0: All right, Steve Kornacki, thanks so much. Well, this morning we are learning that a man was arrested on Sunday at President Trump's golf course near Los Angeles after he appeared to be monitoring security preparations just days before the president's fundraiser there, according to authorities. Well, yesterday, the Los Angeles County Sheriff's Office Department said that 38-year-old, his name is Janine John Taylor, he was spotted by plainclothes federal agents taking photos and video. They also say he was found to have a magazine loaded with what's called armor-piercing hollow point ammunition. That was in his pocket. Authorities later recovered a loaded pistol in his car. A search of his home turned up multiple weapons, including what the Sheriff's Department called an illegally modified assault rifle. Taylor now faces several weapons-related charges in addition to an earlier robbery charge from 2025. On Monday, he pleaded not guilty to all charges, and his bail was set at $250,000. One Washington acting attorney general, Todd Blanche, is one step closer to getting that job full time. The Senate Judiciary Committee voted yesterday to advance his nomination after he put in writing that the Department of Justice is scrapping President Trump's proposed $1 billion anti-weaponization fund. For more, let's bring in NBC News legal affairs reporter Gary Grumbach. Gary, good morning. So do we know when Blanche's nomination will head to the full Senate for a vote, and what do we expect it to see there?
9: So we expect the vote to happen on Friday or Saturday later this week for sure, where the Senate holds 53 Republicans in the Senate. They're going to need almost every single one of those votes. And Senator Susan Collins has already said she will not vote for Todd Blanche to be the next attorney general. She's upset about a number of things, from that IRS settlement to the fact that he's blocking abortion pills from being mailed using the U.S. Postal Service, to the attempted indictments of Mark Kelly and Alyssa Slotkin over that military orders video. So a number of reasons she's not happy. So this becomes a real numbers game for Republicans in the Senate. They need everyone to show up and they need everyone to vote. And that becomes an issue because of people like Senator Mitch McConnell, Republican from Kentucky, who hasn't been seen in the United States Senate in months because of that medical incident he suffered from several months ago. Savannah. Mm.
0: Gary, let's also talk about what was sort of this big stumbling block here, because Democrats do still seem skeptical that Blanche will keep his word about dismantling the anti-weaponization fund. Even after this was put in writing, Illinois Senator Dick Durbin said the letter is totally unenforceable, were his words. I mean, is there anything preventing Blanche from reversing the course on this after he were to take office, in theory?
9: Short answer here is no, other than the fact that he said he wouldn't reverse course on this, and he said the weaponization fund is dead. But the original agreement was signed by President Trump's personal lawyers, was signed by the Trump Organization, was signed by the IRS, and was signed by the Department of Justice. The new agreement, the one that made Cornyn and Tillis so pleased here and got them to a yes vote, was signed only by Todd Blanche. And that legally does actually have effect, because Todd Blanche could absolutely effectively unsign the order, and then the weaponization fund is not as dead as he says it is and as the president wants it clearly to continue here, Savannah.
0: Gary, I want to switch gears here, ask you about another piece of news out of D.C. This is about embattled Ohio Representative Max Miller. We talked about him a little bit yesterday and sort of the behind-the-scenes family issues that are now spilling out into the public as he is seeking this election. He is asking the House Ethics Committee to investigate domestic abuse allegations made by his ex-wife during their custody battle in an effort, he says, to clear his name. So he's asking for them to investigate himself. How common is that for a member of Congress to ask for an investigation into themselves?
9: Yeah, this is a sad and messy personal situation between a sitting congressman, his ex-wife, who happens to be the daughter of a sitting U.S. senator here. Essentially, what Max Miller is doing here is he's calling the cops on himself, right? He's asking for this investigation from the House Ethics Committee, and they've taken him up on this offer. They say they're going to investigate the allegations of domestic abuse, the allegations of potential drug use by Congressman Max Miller. But this is actually something that could take weeks, if not months, to actually come to a conclusion here, Savannah.
0: And would the outcome carry any real weight either way?
9: So this is going to be a recommendation. The House Ethics Committee investigates members of Congress all the time who have financial wrongdoings or, in this case, domestic assault allegations. And they will offer the idea to censure him, perhaps, or suggest that perhaps he leave his seat. But they don't have any real binding effect here for the U.S. Congress. Certainly it would be a slap on the wrist if they were to say he did something wrong here. But it's not like they can go to the police and actually suggest criminal charges to that effect.
0: All right, Gary, thank you so much. Well, in financial news, U.S. stock markets rallied to records on Tuesday. Both the Dow Jones and S&P 500 closed at new all-time highs, thanks in part to solid corporate earnings reports. Also adding to the boost, falling oil prices driven by renewed optimism that a deal to reopen the Strait of Hormuz could be near. We have Investopedia Editor-in-Chief and Chief Business Editor of People Inc., Caleb Silver, joining us now. Caleb, great to have you with us. Good morning. So tell us a little bit just about like why this happened. I think we've seen so many ups and downs. Right now we're seeing it up. Why is that the case?
10: Yeah, stop me if you've heard this one before, but we really have gone through this pattern almost every weekend where there's hostilities going into the weekend, and then by Sunday we hear that there may be a deal. A deal may be near. The Strait of Hormuz may be open, and oil prices react to that. And when oil prices fall like they fell yesterday and into the night before, you're going to get a big reaction in the stock market. You mentioned corporate earnings season. We're in the report card season for corporations. Mm-hmm. They are stacking profits on top of profits right now, and that's what investors want to see. So if oil prices are going to slow down and reduce a little bit, we're going to see gas prices fall eventually, and maybe inflation will cool. And this is how investors reacted. Expect more record highs today.
0: You do expect this to continue today. What about the rest of the week?
10: Well, it depends on what we hear and what happens in the Strait of Hormuz. There are so many headlines coming out of Iran right now. It's really a question of how long these oil prices are going to remain low. Are they going to remain low through the fall? And when you look at oil, it's a commodity that trades into the future. I look at oil prices today at $75 a barrel. In November, they're priced at $73 a barrel. So the expectation is oil prices will come down, gas prices will come down, bringing inflation with it. That's good news for the stock market. And investors have been waiting for more good news to keep buying. They got it yesterday.
0: Let's talk about the gas prices piece of it and how Americans at home really feel this. So let's say, which, by the way, it doesn't seem likely necessarily that today we're going to get this deal on the Strait of Hormuz. And even when we do, that immediately the traffic goes back to where it was prior to this war starting. But let's just say we get to that point. How long from then until when actual gas prices at the pump go back down?
10: Good question. AAA gas prices right now, $4.08 across the country. A year ago, there were $3.16. So we got a long way to go before that even happens. So gas prices, oil prices tend to shoot up like a rocket and fall like a feather. It takes a long time for the supply chain to react to these lower oil prices. So I wouldn't expect gas prices to be lower until the fall. We're also in the busiest driving season of the year, the summer driving season. So gas prices are naturally elevated. It's going to take a little while.
0: I do want to get your take on one other thing, another piece of news before we let you go, Caleb. So this is about this ongoing saga involving the Paramount Warner Brothers Discovery merger, because now a judge has set the date for the start of the merger's antitrust trial, which we have to go through for them to even merge, for March 2027. That is a lot later than these companies would have been hoping for, than Paramount would have wanted. And here's the real kicker, is that it means that they're going to be forced to pay what's called a ticking fee during that time. What does that mean? How much money are we talking?
10: Yeah, great Investopedia term, ticking fee. That means this deal takes longer to close than expected. Then Paramount has to pay Warner a ticking fee that amounts to $650 million a quarter, $7 million a day, or one quarter per share. So that's just because of the delay, and there's nothing they can do about it. They're going to have to pay this fee. If the deal doesn't go through, it's a $7 billion breakup fee. Breaking up isn't hard to do when you get these massive media mergers, and right now the lawyers are making a lot of money as this trial now moves all the way until next spring.
0: Wow. So even if the merger's blocked,
10: even if the merger is blocked, a huge payout for Warner Brothers shareholders.
0: All right. Wow. All right, Caleb, thank you so much. Well, more than 20 states are suing the Trump administration over its latest efforts to restrict certain federal benefits programs. The plaintiffs, led by New York Attorney General Letitia James, filed the lawsuit on Monday in a federal court in Washington. They are trying to block a policy change that's set to take effect next week that would require sensitive personal information like recipients' immigration status and Social Security numbers to be shared with some government agencies and potentially some private entities in order for states to receive funding. This centers around the Temporary Assistance for Needy Families program, which provides more than $16 billion in grants to all states, D.C., and tribal government each year. It's used to help low-income families make ends meet by offering cash assistance, job training, food aid, child care subsidies, or even emergency housing. For more on this lawsuit, we've got our friend NBC News legal analyst Danny Savalas here. Danny, good morning. So first, just help us to understand what the states are arguing here and how strong that argument is.
11: There are really four main arguments. First, that the executive branch exceeded the authority given to it under this particular statute. Second, there are all these privacy laws, many different privacy laws, that prevent the government from doing exactly this. Third, and this is a very popular ground nowadays, the Administrative Procedures Act, that even if this was lawful, the procedures were not followed. And then finally, the argument of the spending clause. That's a constitutional argument. And it's essentially that when the states agreed to accept this money long ago, these conditions were not attached to it. So in other words, the states never agreed to this under the Constitution spending clause, which does allow the federal government to control states, but not directly control them, instead to dangle money in front of them and say, hey, if you want this federal money, you got to do what we want.
0: So basically, the federal government, it sort of depends on those things that you're saying in order for them to be able to do that. Well, the lawsuit also claims that if families are worried about this data sharing, then they're less likely to sign up for aid that they would be qualified for. But if less people sign up for the federal program, how does that end up impacting the states and local communities?
11: Yeah, saying there's a chilling effect isn't just about the human story. It's not just a bid for sympathy. It's actually what gets the states into court. And that's because of the constitutional requirement of standing. They need to have an actual harm. So, for example, the states are going to argue that by taking away this money, that shifts the burden on helping these people to the states, and they may not have the money. They may have to go to different budget areas to make that money up. And that, for example, would be the harm that a party needs, any party, not just the states, any person who sues in court. They need to have an actual injury. And that's what the states are going to claim is going to be their injury.
0: This policy change is scheduled to take effect on August 11th. Does that still move forward, or what happens next year?
11: Normally, the filing of a complaint in court doesn't stop anything. You're going to need some kind of order from the court that is an injunction or a temporary restraining order. So look for that in the coming days. But the mere filing of a complaint won't stop anything. They have to go, the states have to go that extra step and ask for relief from the court. And they're going to have to show irreparable immediate harm.
0: All right, Danny Savalas, thank you so much. Well, out west, fire crews in Washington State and California are racing to try and contain several major wildfires. Northern California's Calaveras County has declared a state of emergency and is expanding evacuation zones in the face of the rapidly spreading GAN fire. Meanwhile, in Washington State, Aaron Farnacci, the man charged with starting one of the Spokane wildfires that has destroyed hundreds of homes, is being held on a $1 million bond and has not yet entered a plea. NBC News national correspondent Morgan Chesky is on the ground in Spokane with the latest.
12: The man authorities say is responsible for the most destructive fire in Spokane, Washington's history, under arrest and in court.
13: Yes, Your Honor.
12: The sheriff releasing this image of officers arresting Aaron Farnacci, tying the 37-year-old to the Old Trails fire, which aerial footage shows decimated entire neighborhoods and turned hundreds of homes to ash.
14: He was found to be in possession of some waterproof matches and a butane lighter.
12: Farnacci has a prior conviction of manslaughter, found guilty in Arizona for killing his own father in 2010. Released from prison 6 years ago, he's now being held on a $1 million bond, charged with one count of first-degree arson. The Spokane fires forcing nearly 70,000 people to evacuate, many of them taking refuge at the city's convention center, including Jocelyn Beaumont, who says the flames are now walking distance from her home.
13: We're waiting to see where the fire is going. I understood that the wind had changed. North, it's going to hit us. South, it's going to go back over itself.
12: We met the Andersons.
15: That's our house.
12: Who lost their home. We met their daughter, Lindsay Sabo, her husband, Chris, and two children, Colin and little sister, Leah.
16: Well, my friend's house burned down, so that was more memories.
12: The Sabos telling us they just paid off their home 5 weeks ago.
17: All of our things are gone. We have nothing.
12: It, too, like her parents' home, reduced to rubble.
18: To hear all of this may have been the work of an arsonist.
10: Yeah, I mean, I think to say we're mad and upset are a vast understatement.
17: It feels impossible that one person could cause this much damage to people and to property and to a community.
8: As Farnacci remains in police custody, investigators did say that upon initially being apprehended, he denied having anything to do with these fires. However, he has yet to issue a formal plea. That is anticipated to take place on Thursday when he's set to have his arraignment. We'll send it back to you.
0: All right, Morgan, thank you so much. We've got more details on what crews can expect as they battle wildfires and these above average temperatures in the Northwest with your Morning News Now weather. Angie Lastman joins us here in studio. Hey, Angie, good morning.
19: Hi there, Savannah. Good morning. We've got kind of, an unfortunate situation happening across parts of the Pacific Northwest and not a lot of relief in sight, at least in the short term. Let's show you exactly where those wildfires are right now across parts of Washington. You can see there's Spokane there. Just to the north and west, you can see the Autumn Lane Fire, Fairview Fire and the Old Trails Fire. 0% containment. The winds are light today, so that's, of course, a positive there, but we could still see widespread smoke impacting folks. I'll show you that air quality issue here in a moment. And when you zoom out and take a bigger look at exactly where all those wildfires are burning, you can see much of the Pacific Northwest, parts of the Rockies stretching into the plains, a whole lot happening when it comes to our wildfire season. And it doesn't look like we've got a whole lot of relief. Notice this wildfire smoke kind of even as we get into the end of our work week, fairly dense in some of these spots. So air quality is going to suffer, especially if you live in the Pacific Northwest, as it already has been quite bad over the past couple of days. We're still going to see that same kind of situation. Unhealthy for sensitive groups and unhealthy. We're in both of those air quality index categories across places like Baker City, Quincy. Notice Burns and Spokane still unhealthy for sensitive groups. So those same kind of, the same kind of advice that we've been offering over the past couple of days, you're going to want to do again, anywhere where you can be indoors, air purifiers, air conditioning is going to be your best bet. Temperature-wise, 29 million people are under these heat alerts. A lot of the same spots that we've been dealing with, again, for the extended period. We've got that up across parts of the West with temperatures surging yet again into the triple digits, especially across the Southwest today. 111 in Palm Springs, Bakersfield and Fresno, Utah about 100+, 112 for Las Vegas. These numbers are above where they should be for this time of year. Of course, it is summer, but still, 107 in Medford today. That's 16 degrees above our average temperature for this time of year. We've got the 90s in Eugene and in Portland. We've got 104 for Reading. So again, not a lot of relief when it comes to our temperatures across this region as well. This will be something that we likely see stay with us at least for the extended period. Along with the Rockies, we go from temperatures into the 90s on Thursday in Salt Lake City to 100 plus by Friday and Saturday. Those are actual temperatures. Casper, you're into the high 90s. Not a lot of relief. It'll feel very summer-like and above normal across those areas for at least the next couple of days. Meanwhile, we've got 9 million people under flood alerts, just a little section of parts of Missouri and Iowa and Illinois, as well as Washington, D.C. included in those. As we gear up for some more rain today, thanks to this cold front that's been kind of sliding across the Midwest, we'll see some gusty storms with this. We'll see some spotty showers ahead of it across parts of the Appalachians. Might need your umbrella there. But the severe risk is going to be kind of on the low end, especially as we get into tomorrow. But we'll still be watching for that rain to impact any plans that you might have across parts to the northeast as that cold front kind of slides into that area. So we'll keep the heavy rain in the picture and the heaviest of it centered across parts of the Midwest, 1 to 3 inches. Mostly we're looking at places across Missouri that we'll see kind of that highest amounts of rainfall. So we could see some localized flooding across those regions over the next couple of days, Savannah.
0: All right, Angie, thank you so much. We've got much more to come on this Wednesday edition of Morning News Now. And- including some concerning reports of another foodborne illness outbreak here in America. This time, it looks like it might be linked to one contaminated veggie at Chipotle locations. What you need to know to stay safe and healthy. First, though, after the break, startling new video of a suspected Russian drone attacking a civilian in Ukraine. Why President Zelensky is now comparing the violence to a hunter on a safari as the war rages on. That's next.

0: We are back now with a chilling video of a drone attack in Ukraine as the war with Russia grinds on. Well, the video appears to show a civilian targeted by a suspected Russian drone that then explodes. Ukrainian President Zelensky is comparing the attack to a hunter on a safari. NBC News Chief International Correspondent Keir Simmons has more. And as you can see here, a warning, the images are disturbing.
1: The sound of a drone, a scream, and then a terrifying game of cat and mouse. You can see in this video, released by the Ukrainian military, a frightened Ukrainian vegetable vendor trying to get away from that drone. It appears to hunt him down, then this. Yuri, shrapnel in his back, says, "I was trying to get away, but it kept coming at me." Many would hardly know this small drone, which Ukraine says is Russian, carried such powerful explosives. President Zelensky calls it drone safari. Ukraine accusing Russian forces of hunting civilians. Here, a woman on a bike is pursued. She was wounded in the leg. While Ukraine has been using AI drones to help reach long distances into Russia, like this attack that hit the Kremlin's bomber fleet, and Russian civilians have been killed and wounded, this suspected Ukrainian drone hitting a packed Russian beach Monday. Three children were killed, according to Russia. Now, this Ukrainian man, who says he cannot understand why he would be in the crosshairs of a killer drone.
0: Our thanks to Keir Simmons for that report. And just to give you a sense of the scope of Ukrainian losses in this almost 4.5-year-long war now, according to the UN, 16,000 civilians have been killed. We have more international news now out of East Asia, where officials say major military drills have kicked off in Taiwan. NBC's Matt Bodner joins us to take us around the world in 60 seconds. Hi, Matt.
2: Savannah, good morning. Taiwan launched a major military exercise today, this one designed to test its commander's ability to respond flexibly to an opponent making unexpected moves. The drill also put them under conditions of restricted internet access. This is a 10-day exercise that Taiwan runs every year. It simulates a Chinese attack on command centers, ports, and logistics hubs. Moving along now to Germany, flights at the Leipzig-Halle airport were disrupted overnight after a flying object was reported in the vicinity, and another object was found near a runway. Germany's Leipzig Police Department told NBC News that, quote, several aircraft, including a passenger plane, were diverted to other airports. Police then dispatched an anti-explosive robot to check the object found south near the runway. No further details have yet been made available. And we'll wrap up this hour in Guatemala. The country is on alert this week after an eruption of the Fuego volcano. That's one of Central America's most active volcanoes. Villages near the volcano have been evacuated, and almost 2,000 people are in shelters and have been asked to stay in place until further notice. The alert is expected to stay in place for another day or two. Back to you.
0: All right, Matt, thank you so much. Well, coming up, if you've been scrolling through your feeds lately, you may have come across the now viral trend of protein maxing, basically going ham on your daily protein intake, eating as much as you can. But according to some new research, you might not want to beef up after all if you want to live longer. Dr. Azar is here to break it all down in our weekly checkup.

0: We are back with another foodborne outbreak, this time possibly linked to a major fast food chain. More than 100 salmonella cases have been reported, with a vast majority of those people having recently eaten at Chipotle, according to Minnesota's health department. Federal health officials say contaminated jalapenos are the likely source. While the FDA is tracing where those peppers came from, Chipotle has removed jalapenos from all of its U.S. restaurants. NBC News Chief Environmental Affairs Correspondent Ann Thompson has the latest.
1: Now it's jalapenos, suspected as the source of a salmonella outbreak in Minnesota. State officials say most of the 110 people who've gotten sick since mid-June ate at Chipotle. The rest dined at other Mexican-style restaurants. Chipotle reports jalapenos are used in guacamole, pico de gallo, chili corn salsa, and other items at its 4,100 restaurants. Chipotle says it's cooperating with the investigation and has proactively removed the jalapenos from its restaurants and replaced them with product from different growers. A spokesperson says the jalapenos in question were sent to several food service retailers across multiple states, but there is no information on where else the suspected peppers were sold. The FDA says it's conducting its own traceback investigation, which began July 22nd. Salmonella now on top of the cyclospora outbreak in more than 40 states.
2: What's the difference between salmonella and cyclosporiasis?
3: Cyclosporiasis is from a parasite, and people tend to recover very slowly, but they do recover. With salmonella, we see 400 deaths a year, so it can be much more dangerous.
1: The cyclospora number's skyrocketing. The CDC says it's confirmed more than 10,000 cases and is looking into another 12,000, some of which federal officials say are linked to the recalled iceberg lettuce supplied by Taylor Farms and sold at Taco Bell. Ann Thompson, NBC News.
0: All right. Well, we're going to stay on this in our weekly medical checkup for a bit. This week, we've also got a new study that finds that eating less protein may actually boost longevity, plus new research on why you should limit sugar during a baby's first 2 years. NBC News medical contributor Dr. Natalie Azar is with us. Dr. Azar, good morning.
4: Good morning.
0: Let's start, though, there on the salmonella outbreak. Just how concerned people should be and what symptoms are to be looking out for.
4: You know what? I mean, if you're in an area or you're a frequent consumer of Chipotle, you always want to be aware of alerts and keep your eyes and ears open. We're talking about a lot of food outbreaks this summer. Symptoms to look for. So salmonella infection usually starts about 6 hours to 6 days after exposure. A diarrheal illness, so nausea, vomiting, crampy, abdominal pain, and fevers and chills. Symptoms usually last about 4 to 7 days. The majority of people just require, you know, rest and rehydration. In severe cases, people who have invasive disease or are hospitalized, immunocompromised, could require antibiotics. We generally don't recommend antidiarrheals. So again, symptoms, if you're concerned and you think you might have been exposed, especially if you are a frequent consumer of the food, talk to your doctor about potentially getting tested. But again, treatment, rest, and hydration.
0: Okay. All right. Good information there. Okay. Now, I got to say, this one's, I'm a little annoyed about this because I don't like when we do such flip-flopping and it's tough to keep up with.
4: Yes.
0: Whether it's like the full social media side of the internet of protein maxing or just like upping your protein intake is something that I feel was for sure a good thing. And
4: for
0: now
4: sure
0: we've got a study maybe saying the opposite.
4: Well, okay. So a lot of caveats about this study. So first of all, what was the study and what did it tell us? It was a study of 350 studies. And their point of doing this was to say, how does protein intake actually impact longevity in humans? The issue is that the majority of the studies reviewed were in animals. And in animals, guess what? But if you restrict protein, they actually do live longer and they live healthier. This is not human data. This is in animals, right?
0: Okay.
4: But in humans, there are studies that show that if you restrict protein intake, you're actually able to lose weight and lose fat. And the idea here is that if you're restricting protein intake, you're going from this growth and metabolism phase to more what's called recycle and repair. And so that could help you in the long run. I want to say that this is extraordinarily important because especially with people who are older, if you're restricting protein intake, that's not good for your muscle mass. It's not good
0: right.
4: for your bone health. The issue is that people are just told to eat a lot of protein, but if you're not exercising and doing strength training, you could end up gaining weight. So my doctor's orders are, the recommendation right now is still from this updated recommendations, dietary recommendations for Americans, about 1.2 to 1.6 grams of protein per kilogram of body weight for most of us. No need to overdo it. And I want to really emphasize that how much protein you take in does have to do with your activity level, your age, and your overall health status. Mm. This is probably going to be a talk to your doctor situation. It's not necessarily flip-flopping because, again, this study was mostly in animals, but I think it is food for thought. No pun intended.
5: Okay, there you go. All right, let's another diet one. Mm-hmm. Sugar in early childhood. What should we know from this new study?
4: Okay, so this is really interesting. I found this extraordinarily interesting. When you have children, your pediatrician will tell you to avoid sugar, mostly because of your child's dental health, right? They don't want them like sucking on juice and things like that. This was completely different. This was looking at any correlation between sugar intake and dementia later in life. And guess where they got this data from? They got this data from people in the UK before and after World War II sugar rationing. So this is like a wealth of information that they could gather. And what they found is that people who were limiting, who had to limit sugar intake in utero and within the first 2 years of life, had a lower risk of developing dementia, and also that dementia occurred to about 2.5 years later. My doctor's orders are, I think this is really important information. If you're about to be pregnant or you are pregnant, think about limiting your sugar intake in the first 2 years of life. If for no other reason than dental, you know, hygiene and care, you might want to think about limiting sugar. Sugar is, I hate to say, I say this to my patients. I don't say this a lot. Sugar can kind of be the devil for a lot of different things.
5: Wow. Okay.
4: Yeah.
5: This last one, maybe not a surprise, but just like what happens to us when we spend too much time on our phones on the internet.
4: Yeah. So this one was interesting because I think most of us think that people who use the internet a lot might choose to use the internet because they're feeling depressed or because of mood issues. It's actually temptation that drives people to use the internet. And what they found is that excessive internet use was linked to stress and worse mood, and that people were more likely to neglect other activities. I know this probably sounds kind of intuitive. And the thing that drove the use was temptation, pleasure. That was driving use as opposed to feeling depressed and going on the internet. It's actually the other way around. Doctor's orders, take social media breaks and set timers. Something that I really want to try to do. I want to set a timer for myself to only be on Instagram 1 hour a day.
5: Right.
4: That's my
5: good
4: goal.
5: One. Right.
4: Right.
5: And there are some apps that can help you with that.
4: Yeah. Yeah.
5: That can set that. Not
4: like,
5: say go get another app, but no, it can help you with that.
4: An easy switch.
5: Yeah. Yeah. All right. Dr. Azar, thank you so much.
4: You
5: really good stuff today. Coming up, it's a banner day in the space community because something may have just crashed into the moon. When we come back, the out of commission SpaceX rocket booster that's believed to have made contact earlier this morning and what scientists are expected to take away from this latest high profile collision. That is up next. On-

0: Welcome back. Yesterday, we told you about how a defunct SpaceX rocket booster was set to slam into the moon. Well, overnight, scientists believe the impact took place as expected. We just haven't seen it yet because no spacecraft was in position to capture it live. Well, NASA is expected to photograph the impact site in the coming days, giving scientists their first detailed look at this new crater. So the booster had been drifting through space since a 2025 lunar mission before striking the moon at more than 5,000 miles an hour, making this only the second known accidental rocket impact on the lunar surface. Joining us now is astronomer and space scientist Dr. Emily Rice. Dr. Rice, always great to have you join us. I mean, what a cool one to get to talk through. I mean, let's just first start with, what do we know about the impact and what scientists are looking for now that it happened?
1: Yeah, we don't know anything yet, really. We know that it happened because we can't see the rocket booster anymore, but we were hoping to see a little bit of a flash from that impact. I don't think anybody was able to catch that. So we're going to have to wait for NASA's observing mission, the Lunar Reconnaissance Orbiter, to be able to see that area of the moon and look for that new crater. And then what we'll do is see what the size of the crater is, what the shape of the crater is, maybe see if there's ejecta around it that might be different colors or different shades to show us kind of the composition of the material that was thrown up, and compare that to our predictions, which is a great example of science.
0: So scientists, it's just going to be from these images that they're going to be able to confirm that it happened, even though we didn't see it?
1: Yeah, yeah. From those images, the before and after, we'll compare to see that new crater there, yeah.
0: And then you're touching on this, but like, why is it that those things that you just said that they'll be able to study and understand, what do they help us learn and what broader context do they provide us?
1: Yeah, this is going to be a really interesting way to learn in a little bit more detail about this particular area on the moon. So we kind of have these big global surveys of the moon, and then we have kind of limited opportunities for really detailed studies of specific areas of the moon. It's happened before, you know, when the Apollo missions landed, or when a specific area was targeted. For example, there was an impact in the southern pole to help show that there was a lot of water under the surface, or there's still not a lot of water, but more than we expected to be there. We don't often get these very like detailed opportunities to study particular places on the moon in detail. And so this will be a really cool example and one that we didn't really plan for.
0: So the moon is already obviously full of craters, and it's apparently had a bunch of objects smashing into it over all these years. So is this just like another dent in the surface or a bigger deal?
1: I think we should think of it as a bigger deal. On one hand, like, yes, the lunar surface is really, really cratered. It has no atmosphere. And so there's no way to like slow down any of these things that are flying around out there in space. And so impacts like this happen all the time. The astronauts on the Artemis II mission, when they circled around the far side of the moon, they saw a bunch of impacts. During meteor showers and things like that, amateur astronomers look for impacts. The difference, and even this one, like an impact of this size happens about once a week on the moon. It's not that bad. But we did this. Like, this was stuff that we put in space that we really should have responsibility for. We should have control over. We let this one impact the moon. And so this brings up a host of ethical questions. Should we be doing this? Should we be more cautious about how we handle end of life for these missions? What can we do about space junk even closer to Earth? And we're putting a lot more back on Earth and into our oceans, which we think of as safe, but there's a lot of stuff that still lives there. So we really have to think carefully about this.
0: Yeah, Dr. Rice, I mean, I think a lot of people, I certainly was sort of like, what? We could just like leave a rocket out there and let it do whatever it wants until it crashes into something like the moon? I mean, it seems not really like something we should be doing, or, you know, like we're just leaving like a giant piece of trash basically out in the universe. I mean, what does that mean for the fact that more countries, more private companies are trying to head back to the moon? What are we going to do about managing our rockets?
1: That's a great question. And that's something that we have to do, like, as a culture, as a civilization, like as humanity, we really do have to think carefully about how are we doing this? What impact are we leaving? How are we kind of cluttering the space around us? Not only for like, if there's other life out there, like we don't think there's life on the moon. We don't think there's life yet relatively nearby, but still, what does it mean for us to be this species that is putting stuff out there and not necessarily taking care of it? And again, all of this stuff has impact on Earth. And so we really do have to be carefully thinking about this.
0: Dr. Emily Rice, thank you so much for being here. Great conversation.
1: Thanks for having me.
0: Well, back here on Earth, tensions are heating up in the race for global AI dominance. The Trump administration has now banned all foreign-made robotic devices, many of which are made in China. And that includes a popular product that you might even have in your home right now. NBC News business and data correspondent Brian Chung explains.
2: The U.S. now going America first on robots, from humanoids to your Roomba.
3: The Roomba is made for challenges like this.
2: As the Federal Communications Commission moved to ban new foreign-made mobile robots, citing unacceptable risks they pose to economic and national security.
4: This is about mitigating our dependency and vulnerabilities going forward.
2: The ban affects all foreign tech, but most heavily impacts China, a robotics juggernaut that's estimated to control about 85% of the global market for humanoid robots. Tom, on a recent trip to China, seeing the robots for himself.
5: You're going to put these faces, these heads on the robots?
6: Yeah, like in the future.
7: The ban doesn't affect existing products already sold here, but would include new mobile mechanical devices over a certain weight, meaning humanoids, dog-like robots with four legs, but also swept up in the ban any new version of smart vacuums, including Roombas.
8: They can create maps of our houses. They have cameras on them. They can be sending data back to their whatever companies they're made from. So that's where the real concern, I think, can be with the robot vacuums.
2: NBC News chief tech analyst Joanna Stern has tested both American-made and Chinese-made vacuums and says the ban is going to cost customers.
8: It means that some of the most affordable robo vacuums that they could get, they might not be able to get soon.
2: Beijing now threatening to retaliate as the robot race hits a new stride. Brian Chung, NBC News.
0: All right, coming up, forget touchscreens and tablets, because after the break, we are kicking it old school. When Morning News Now returns, why those classic vintage typewriters are finding a way into the creative hearts of a new generation in 2026. Stay with us. That's up next.

0: time finally this hour in a world of touchscreens, notifications, and Wi-Fi, one old-school machine is making an unexpected comeback, the typewriter. NBC News Now anchor Christine Romans has a look at how these vintage machines are finding a new generation of users.
1: It's unmistakable. The sound of keys on metal, the click-clack of a bygone era. But typewriters are making a comeback. Here at Gramercy Typewriter in New York City, the old machines are finding a new audience.
2: People want to have a typewriter again.
1: The 94-year-old family business is now in the hands of Jay Schweitzer, who sells typewriters by day and repairs them alongside his father by night.
2: Although there's been so many changes in the world, for us, there hasn't been many changes at all. We're still overhauling and reconditioning machines the way it was done so many decades ago.
1: Store manager Nick Campano was once a customer.
3: Hello, Gramercy.
4: I met Jay when I was 15, had a typewriter that needed to be fixed.

0: Typewriter was created in the 1800s, the tool of Hemingway, a staple of film noir like Sunset Boulevard and In a Lonely Place, and the workhorse of the American office. In the 1980s, typewriters were replaced by computers, but now...
1: If anything, demand has increased over the years. A lot of working people are tired of staring at that screen all day, and they find it rather refreshing to be in front of the typewriter and really focus and concentrate.
0: And work without pop-up ads or keystroke tracking or hacks. Nostalgic tech is having a moment. Google reports portable cassette players and iPods are trending, and people are missing the click-clack. Searches soaring for thocky and creamy-sounding keyboards.
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0: Shauna Roark makes a living with her Olivetti Lettera 32 from the 1960s.
4: What are you thinking for your subject?
0: Writing custom poetry and sharing it on social media. A vintage tool meeting modern technology, almost poetry for a poet.
4: I love like the resolute nature of it. So every decision is final and it's so in the moment and spontaneous. No distractions. It's really just you and your thoughts and the paper. And I love kind of transporting people back in time when they see it.
0: Ted Bloomberg wrote a book on his typewriter.
5: It's completely modern. The only thing it won't do is give you the emojis, which I try to avoid. But I think it encourages thoughtfulness and care. And I love them.
0: Gramercy Typewriter attracts people young and old, poets and typewriter enthusiasts, and tourists from around the globe, and me. As a kid, I'd type stories and poems on my grandfather's 1928 Royal Portable. It's how I learned to be a writer.
3: So there it is.
0: When I brought it to Gramercy Typewriter a couple years ago for a cleaning, we made a discovery.
3: Bond Romans, Monroe, Iowa.
1: Yeah, and that was etched in to the back panel here, never to be able to be removed.
3: I know.
1: And here we are so many decades later, rediscovering that.
0: In our high-tech, fast-paced world, there's something special about the typewriter, about going off the grid, slowing down, grounding ourselves in the rhythm of the keys, using an old tool to write something new. Christine Romans, NBC News, New York.
6: Okay, what a cool look there. And love that little picture of a little Christine. That's going to do it for this hour of Morning News Now. Stay with us so the news continues right now.
7: Good morning. It's 10 a.m. Eastern and 7 a.m. on the West Coast. I'm Christine Romans. Let's get you current. A big win for progressives in Michigan's Democratic Senate race. NBC News now projecting Abdul El-Sayed the winner. Kristen Welker is here with what it could mean for the fight for the Senate. An armed man arrested at President Trump's golf course days before he was set to be there, raising new questions about recurring security threats. Wall Street is opening this morning after the S&P 500 and the Dow closed at record highs. What's behind the surge? And a new food safety outbreak. This time it's salmonella linked to jalapenos served at Chipotle. What you need to know. And it's good to be with you this very busy Wednesday, August 5th. We got a lot of news to get to this morning. Let's begin this hour with breaking news. NBC News projects former public health official Abdul El-Sayed is the winner of the Democratic Senate primary in Michigan. He defeated Congresswoman Haley Stevens in what became one of the most expensive primaries in history. This is a major win for the left flank of the party. El-Sayed had the backing of top progressives like Bernie Sanders and Alexandria Ocasio-Cortez. His win sets up a battle against former Republican Congressman Mike Rogers in November. Michigan is a priority state for Democrats as they look to regain control of the Senate. We have team coverage this morning. NBC News correspondent Shaquille Brewster is on the ground in Michigan. Meet the Press moderator Kristen Welker is here on the national implications of the race. Shaq, I want to start with you. You were with voters last night. What was the vibe? What are we hearing from El-Sayed and Stevens about this race?
2: Hi there, Christine. Yeah, I was at the event last night, at the El Sayed event last night, and I'll tell you, there was a little bit less excitement than you would expect, and that's because the margin wasn't as big as they expected. You look at the margin right now, it's just 1 point separating those two candidates, but that doesn't discount what El Sayed overcame in order to win this race, and really

0: imbalanced spending advantage that benefited Stevens. Stevens also had the endorsement of the sitting governor and the retiring senator, but El Sayed was still able to come out and win. A candidate who backs Medicare for all, abolishing ICE, really taking that progressive platform as they go into the general election. One comment that he made last night is that now, after that bruising primary, is the time for the party to unify. I want you to listen to a little bit more of what we heard from both candidates before the race was called overnight.
1: We are not a purple state. We are a state in need of a movement to take our politics back.
2: Republicans are going to do everything they can to throw all the dirt, all the mud, the kitchen sink at us, because they want to keep the U.S. Senate red.
0: El Sayed will have a press conference later this hour. And then, of course, this is all about the general election. You may see some of the Mike Rogers signs there. He will be having an event later this morning as well.
3: And, Shaq, we also just got a call in Michigan's House District 13. Can you bring us up to speed?
0: Yeah, so this is McKinley. He's a progressive, so this is another win for the progressive candidate, someone who also pushes ending U.S. aid to Israel, who at that event last night was getting a lot of supports. He had a lot of supporters among those El Sayed voters. You see, he was able to defeat the incumbent in this race. So in Michigan, it was another win for the progressive candidate over the more moderate candidate, which will have big general election implications.
3: Kristen, let's turn back to the El Sayed victory here. This race isn't just about Michigan. What does it tell us about the Democratic Party's direction as a whole? And it's fascinating to me. Stevens outspent him, 11-1. So that margin of victory looks like is pretty slim. But wow, that's a big discrepancy in terms of the money spent.
4: It sure is. I mean, it's extraordinary if you think about all of the money that was spent to defeat him. And we interviewed Senator Bernie Sanders last night. He stressed this point when the race was still close, that it's significant that El Sayed had a lead and now has been declared the winner. Look, Christine, this was a big night for progressive candidates. There's no doubt about that. Big wins from Michigan, and Shaq just named another one, to Kansas. But it wasn't a clean sweep. Some progressive candidates did falter last night. For El Sayed, it was a much narrower showing, as we're saying. And it's notable that it's taken some news outlets some time to kind of catch up to our initial call that El Sayed did, in fact, win the race. But look, all of this, Christine, underscores the challenges that El Sayed may face in a general election. That's what this is ultimately going to be all about. He's going to be facing off against Republican Mike Rogers, who made it clear he actually prefers to run against El Sayed because he thinks he's got a better shot against him. What you are going to see now, Democrats aiming to unify. There's going to be a big unity rally on Friday. We talked to Senator Bernie Sanders about this. We also talked to Congresswoman Debbie Dingell about this, bringing the moderates as well as independent voters together. And that, I think, is going to be the challenge for El Sayed in the general election. Can he win over moderates? Can he win over independents? And talking to some of his campaign advisors, they say, look, yes, they want to bring those moderates and independents into the fold. They also want to bring voters who don't typically show up on Election Day out to vote for El Sayed. Also worth noting, Senator Chris Murphy just posted on social media, excited for Abdul El Sayed's victory. Voters will have a clear choice in Michigan now, a corporate-owned Trump loyalist or a doctor who will stand up for the little guy. So it gives you a little bit of a preview, Christine, of what we're going to unsee, what we're going to see as we head towards November.
3: Well, Democrats want to flip four seats in November. Yeah. Mike Rogers says he prefers to run against El Sayed. I mean, I guess for Democrats, there was a choice for them. Now, for the broader electorate, they're choosing between two very different candidates.
4: They really are, Christine. There's no doubt about that. And look, even though Mike Rogers says that he wants to run against El Sayed, it's clear there's actually a lot of energy on the left. Democrats are going to try to harness that energy to unseat Mike Rogers, or to at least defeat him, I should say. He's not currently seated. And I think that raises the question about whether President Trump could be a liability. The president facing some of his lowest approval ratings to date, the war with Iran now in its fifth month. I don't have to tell you this, Christine. Gas prices above $4 a gallon. All of that runs the risk of potentially being a drag on candidates like Mike Rogers. So he and other GOP candidates are going to have to navigate their relationship to Trump as Republicans try to hold on to the Senate and the House. Kristen.
3: Yeah, no question. Affordability is going to be a real, real driver in the midterms. Kristen Welker, Shaquille Brewster, thank you both for your terrific reporting all night. Thanks. Let's get to the other breaking news we're following this morning. The man arrested near President Trump's Los Angeles area golf club on Sunday is now facing federal charges. 38-year-old Janine John Teal is charged with possession of an unregistered firearm. If convicted, he would face a mandatory minimum sentence of 10 years in federal prison. He also faces separate criminal charges at the local level. The arrest came days before President Trump even set foot in California. He was there for a fundraising dinner at the golf club. Joining us now, NBC News senior White House correspondent Gabe Gutierrez. Gabe, what tipped off law enforcement about this suspect?
5: Well, certainly, Christine, some disturbing allegations here. And it was on Sunday, as you mentioned, that authorities at that golf club noticed the suspect apparently scoping out the golf course and taking videos and photographs of security preparations, as you mentioned, just days before President Trump was set to be there. Now, authorities say that they found a pistol in his car, a 16-round magazine actually on him, and more items at his home, including guns, body armor, high-capacity magazines, and notebooks containing, quote, concerning statements inside his home. So certainly a lot of questions about what exactly the motive was here. We understand that authorities had also found that he was was under investigation for a robbery back in 2025, and he's been charged in connection with that. We have not heard from the suspect, any comment from him, and online records show that he does not appear to have an attorney at this time, but he is expected to appear in court later today, Christine.
3: This is hardly the first security threat against the president. How is he reacting to this latest arrest?
5: Well, certainly. Look, the president has had multiple assassination attempts on him, notably back in 2024 during the campaign. That assassination attempt that came so close back in Boston for a robbery back in 2025, and he's been charged in connection with that. We have not heard from the suspect, any comment from him, and online records show that he does not appear to have an attorney at this time, but he is expected to appear in court later today, Christine.
3: This is hardly the first security threat against the president. How is he reacting to this latest arrest?
5: Well, certainly. Look, the president has had multiple assassination attempts on him, notably back in 2024 during the campaign. That assassination attempt that came so close back in Butler, Pennsylvania. There was also another suspect who was arrested at a different golf club in 2024 in Florida that was, according to authorities, trying to assassinate the president then. Now, the president did respond to this latest arrest in an interview overnight that just aired. Let's listen to what he had to say.
6: Well, the only thing I get a little solace from is they say only consequential presidents. And I am definitely consequential.
5: And that is something the president said repeatedly when it comes to these assassination attempts, that he believes that people are going after him because, in his words, he has been so consequential, Christine.
3: All right, Gabe Gutierrez. Thanks, Gabe. I want to bring in NBC News law enforcement analyst Evie Pamporas. You know, they're still looking, authorities are still looking for a motive. But what does it tell you, Evie, that he came there with a weapon and that what Gabe was saying, all the things they found on his premises, what does it tell you about what he was doing at that golf club?
7: So from what I know, actually, on the 31st, he went there and he was actually asking to speak to Secretary Rubio. He wanted to talk to him. Then he leaves. Then he comes back the next day. And then the next day, he's got an earpiece in. He's walking around going through the rooms. He's sitting in the lobby. And that's when staff noticed it and alerted U.S. Secret Service. So what do we know about him? This is what we have. He's actually a veteran. He's presented with some mental health issues. They believe it's PTSD. And so when you look at individuals like this, and he did have an active warrant out for his arrest for robbery on local charges, as was mentioned. So a lot of times when we see, we're seeing a prolific rise, 40% rise, according to the U.S. Secret Service, on threats made against the president. The vast majority, and I know this too from my experience, tend to come from people with mental health issues. It's been the predominant factor. What's aggravating a lot of these, according to the National Threat Assessment Association, which gives a lot of the data, is they think it's social media, because when you hear conspiracy theories and, right. and people are watching these things and they absorb them, compounded with economic issues. I also, from what I know, from what was shared with me with the U.S. Secret Service, he's also has been out of work for a number of years. So all these things compound your life circumstances combined with seeing things online, thinking that you have a moral duty to do something. All these things combined kind of create this kind of volcanic situation that we're seeing happening here.
3: Should they be tightening up security? I mean, are you surprised he got into the premises and was walking around with an earpiece? I mean, should they, because of the threats against the president, shouldn't it be more tighter?
7: So I know what you're referring to. So you're saying, shouldn't they lock it down?
3: Right.
7: Typically, you lock down like right before an event's going to happen. So this is during the advance, a couple of days before. One of the issues you would have, look, I would like nothing better, and I know the U.S. Secret Service will like nothing better than to lock things down. Nobody goes in, nobody goes out. But it's a place of business. And what you try to do is allow the place of business to function until you actually have to lock it down. So, no, it's not surprising, unless you say nobody's coming in. At that point, it's kind of like, what do you do? At what point do you say nobody can come in? At what point do you put up magnetometers? At what point do you actually start to lock it down? If you are looking at locking things down a day, 2 days, 3 days before, just the amount of resources and money, we're looking at taxpayer money. That's where all this stuff comes from. So, and that's where you make that decision. Typically, it's usually several hours, maybe even 12 hours, depending on how big an event is. You lock it down, you sweep it. That's when you check for explosives, and then you hold it and keep it secure.
3: Evie Pamporis, thank you so much. Great analysis. Thanks. All right, in Washington state, fire officials say crews are making progress in the battle against three major wildfires. So far, more than 8,000 acres have burned, entire neighborhoods wiped out, hundreds of homes now gone, along with everything inside.
8: My father, as soon as he got all the Amber Alerts, had about 15 minutes to evacuate. He took a shower, instantly raced out of the house. All he brought was a duffel bag and two pairs of shoes. Unfortunately, I was at work already, so everything I owned is lost.
3: We're also learning more this morning about the suspect accused of starting one of those fires. Aaron Farnacci made his first appearance in court yesterday. Joining us now, NBC News national correspondent Morgan Chesky. Morgan, what more have we learned about the suspected arsonist, and have authorities revealed motive yet?
9: Yeah, Christine, he's being held on a $1 million bond. Motive still unclear. We may learn more through documents when they're released, when he's set to be arraigned tomorrow. But some interesting notes about Farnacci's history is the fact that back in 2010, he pleaded guilty to manslaughter in Arizona for killing his own father. He did serve prison time for that and was released about 6 years ago. Also notable is the fact that authorities had encountered him for fires on more than one occasion. However, they never resulted in any arrest or any arson charges, and we're trying to dig into what those encounters actually entailed. But they are giving a lot of credit, Christine, to these witnesses who saw him acting suspiciously in a wooded area multiple times and were able to share that description to investigators, who then tracked him down shortly after the Old Trails fire took off. And those individuals said that he was essentially standing at its point of origin. And that, combined with additional evidence that investigators were able to find, is what led to them bringing him under arrest and facing him with that charge of first-degree arson.
3: Hey, Morgan, for so many days it had been 0% contained. Are they getting a better handle on the fire right now?
9: You know, they had had a cooler day yesterday than days prior, and the winds were somewhat calmer. However, the official tally is still 0% containment. And that certainly adds to a lot of the uneasiness throughout this entire area. This complex is three separate fires. The Old Trails is the most destructive because it has the most property damage. However, there is a larger fire that's nearby that's also continuing to burn in steep, wooded areas that are hard to reach for a lot applaud these crews. We know, according to the governor of Washington, about 1,100 firefighters are on the ground here trying to cut line and slow the spread of some of these fires as they move back into less inhabited areas. But just a brutal firefight on multiple fronts here. And with this heat wave arriving today, pushing temperatures past 90 through at least the weekend, it's not going to get any easier, Christine.
3: What are people telling you? That must be so frustrating. It cools down a little bit, but they know that that's just temporary.
9: Right. And you have tens of thousands of people that are following these mandatory evacuation orders, and they understand the importance of that. Some have lost their homes. Others, their homes still stand, but they can't get back there. And for many, the power is still out in some cases as a precaution as well to prevent the electrical wires from starting another blaze. So there are multiple factors here kind of playing out in real time that is certainly only adding to the frustration. And I should add, anger, Christine, with the fact that many people realize that this may not have been a natural disaster, but the act of an arsonist.
3: All right, Morgan Chesky, great work out there. Thank you so much, Morgan. All right, stock markets opened higher this morning. The Dow Jones Industrial Average at a record high, currently up more than 600 points 1 hour into today's trading. Joining me now is NBC News business and economy reporter Ali Canal. And Ali, companies are reporting how much money they're making. That's in Wall Street lingo. That's earnings season. Main Street doesn't know what that means, but what it means is how much money they're making. And companies are making a lot of money. At the same time, oil prices coming down. That's good for the inflation story. That was kind of the kindling for yesterday, wasn't it?
10: Yeah, totally. There were two different camps. One were the more positive headlines over in the Middle East. President Trump hinting that the Strait of Hormuz could reopen today, possibly tomorrow. We'll be watching that very closely. But like you said, corporate earnings, a really big story. We're in the thick of earnings season right now. Caterpillar, that's the machine giant, reported very solid results due to the AI build-out, actually. So we're starting to see the ripple effect of AI boosting demand for some of that equipment. Caterpillar is a Dow component, so that helped push the Dow to back-to-back record closes. And then you had a company like Palantir, defense contractor, also very heavily steeped in AI, that helped lift chip stocks. And then you have the S&P 500 at a record high. So historically, earnings usually do power stock market gains, and we're seeing that story play out.
3: Did Disney just report its financial report card? What did we learn?
10: Yeah, well, we learned that guests are spending more money at Disney. Attendance at the theme parks up 3% at its U.S. theme parks. And earlier this year, there were actually some concerns that there would be some softness on the part of the U.S. consumer. That doesn't seem to be the case right now. We've heard differently from other theme parks, including our parent company, NBC Universal. We'll see how this continues to play out. But this goes to show that you might be pricing out some lower income consumers, because if people are still spending at these higher levels, prices aren't probably going to come down anytime soon. So it's, again, that Main Street debate out there.
3: Yeah, and that's what I think is so interesting. Wall Street doesn't always reflect how people are feeling on Main Street, and affordability, inflation, those are still very, very top of mind for so many people.
10: Yeah, I'm always so fascinated when the stock market is at record highs, but you talk to everyday Americans and they're not feeling that. You talk about inflation. Mortgage rates are near its highest level in nearly a year, hovering at 6.8%. Oil prices, even though they've come down, gas is still well above $4 a gallon. Around $4.08 is the national average. Pre-war, we were at $2.98. So Americans are still feeling it at the pump. We still have inflation at around 3.5%. The Fed's target is 2%. There's still a lot more work that needs to be done. And investors are expecting a rate hike at some point this year. So there will likely be more pain to come when we talk about consumers and their wallets.
3: All right, Ali Canal, thank you so much for watching the markets for us today. Thanks, Ali. Up next, the pressure on Republican Congressman Max Miller to resign after allegations of abuse, the deadline he faces today. Plus, we're tracking the latest food illness outbreak. Salmonella linked to peppers served at Chipotle, what the company is doing to curb the spread. And later, you may have fallen asleep on the job, but you probably haven't taken a snooze on live television. We'll get you current after the break.

0: This morning, Congressman Max Miller is denying serious allegations of domestic abuse by his ex-wife and resisting calls to step aside. He's just hours away from a deadline to drop his re-election bid. The Ohio Republican has until 4 o'clock today to decide whether he'll stay on the November ballot. Among the Republicans pressuring him to withdraw, his ex-wife's father, Ohio Senator Bernie Moreno. NBC's Kelly O'Donnell has the latest.
1: Good morning. The Ohio congressman says he will not go quietly. He denies allegations of domestic abuse, and he is resisting calls to exit his race for a third term in the House. The controversy around Max Miller has exposed a deep rift in a prominent political family where the congressman and his former father-in-law, a U.S. senator, are at odds.
2: Ohio Republican Max Miller says he is staying in his race and fighting back.
3: I will never, ever, ever let my baby girl see her dad walk away as a quitter.
2: While Senator Bernie Moreno, whose daughter Emily is divorced from Miller, and claims Miller has abused her. Allegations the congressman denies.
4: This is truly the seventh level of hell. This has been a horrific experience for my entire family.
2: Moreno says Miller is unfit for public office. He described a custody swap Sunday, claiming Miller would not hand over his granddaughter's favorite toy.
4: She has a little blue bunny that she sleeps with, literally held it hostage for 48 hours.
2: The House Ethics Committee opened a probe that Miller requested that will focus on whether he may have engaged in domestic violence and abuse or illegal drug use. In an interview Tuesday, Miller acknowledged past drug use.
3: The last time I had illegal drugs would have been, I don't know, several years ago.
2: He is refuting allegations Emily Moreno made in police reports that Miller pointed a gun at her and scalded her with hot water.
3: Miss Moreno filed the police report. The prosecutor looked at it. They looked at it for a very long time. There was nothing there.
2: Miller, a former Trump White House staffer, citing the president's past response to crisis.
3: In 2016, when President Donald J. Trump faced the most extreme allegations in the world that hit him day after day after day, he stayed in and he was resilient.
2: And described a phone call from the president about his own reelection chances.
3: He said, Maxie, it's going to be a tough race. And he said, I don't know if you're going to be able to, you know, pull this one out.
2: The president was asked about Miller overnight.
5: I hope he's able to work it out. I feel bad for him.
2: While in another interview late last night, the congressman again vowing to stay in the race.
3: There's no chance that I'm removing myself from this race.
1: Ohio's 7th congressional district had been considered a likely Republican win in November before this controversy erupted so publicly. Today is a key deadline for the GOP to choose another candidate and replace Miller if he were to drop out. So apart from the family distress here, Republicans trying to hang on to control of the House have a new worry over this particular seat.
0: All right, Kelly, thank you for that reporting. Health officials are tracking two serious foodborne illnesses in the U.S. right now. According to the Centers for Disease Control, there are now more than 10,000 confirmed cases of cyclosporiasis across 47 states. They're looking into another 12,000 potential cases. At the same time, Minnesota is investigating a new salmonella outbreak, possibly linked to Chipotle. Joining us now, NBC News correspondent Ann Thompson and NBC News medical reporter Dr. Akshay Sayal. And Ann, let me start with you. This salmonella outbreak looks like it's pretty localized. What steps is Chipotle taking to make people feel safe?
6: Well, let me just talk about the localization.
0: Sure.
6: Because while Minnesota is the first state to report and they say they have about 110 cases, we know that the FDA is looking into it as well, and it's looking at over 200 cases.
0: Okay.
6: So it may be bigger than Minnesota, but at least what happened in Minnesota is they had those 110 cases. They went out and interviewed people, came back, and the vast majority of people had eaten at Chipotle. The others who did not, they ate at other Mexican restaurants, which is what led them to the jalapeno peppers. Chipotle said they put out a statement, and you can see it here, that they removed all those jalapeno peppers from its restaurants. It has about 4,100 restaurants across the country. It says they found a potential common ingredient from a common lot, and they have taken it out and they've replaced it with a product from different growers. The problem, Christine, is we don't know who was the grower or who was the supplier, and to what other restaurants or retail outlets those peppers may have gone.
0: Okay, so that's salmonella. We're talking about that. But Dr. Zile, I want to bring you in here because we had been talking about cyclosporiasis. Now we're talking about salmonella. They're similar, but not the same.
7: They're similar in the sense, Christine, they can both cause, you know, foodborne illnesses or illnesses that cause similar symptoms like diarrhea and abdominal pain. But they are inherently different organisms. So cyclospora is a parasite. It is something that can sort of invade the intestine and cause symptoms like that. And versus salmonella is a bacteria. There's also a difference, Christine, in terms of how they present. So cyclospora, you know, we've talked about incubation period, right, which is the sort of time you ingest something to the time you actually show symptoms. For cyclospora, that can be up to 2 weeks, which is what's made this outbreak so hard to sort of pinpoint the source. And with salmonella, those symptoms can present more rapidly, up to, you know, as soon as 6 hours after you eat something. You know, it can take as long as 6 days. Both of which are, you know, can actually be treated with an antibiotic. For cyclospora, we often give something called Bactrim. It's an antibiotic commonly used for UTI. You know, salmonella gets a little bit more tricky. You don't always give antibiotics. People can sometimes get better on their own. But that sort of summarizes the differences between the two.
0: And what's the latest on the cyclospora outbreak at the moment? Because that, I mean, is 40-some states.
6: Right. It's 47 states. Over 500 people have been hospitalized. That's nationwide. Today, the CDC, we understand from a source familiar, is going to expand the biggest cluster. And that's the cluster that's tied to that iceberg lettuce that was supplied by Taylor Farms and sold to Taco Bell. Not there anymore. But as they do their detective work, they're finding connections, and they're adding six more states, including Arkansas, Iowa, Nebraska, North Carolina, and New Hampshire. And there is one other that I cannot remember at the time, but for a total of 15 states. And that's a pretty big deal. But again, that's 15 states out of 47. So how did the other people in the other states get sick? That we still don't know the answer to.
0: I'll be honest to you, Doc. I had a watermelon that I was scrubbing like you wouldn't believe the other day, you know, making sure that when I cut it, whatever's on the outside didn't go on the inside. I mean, I know we need to either wash it or peel it or cook it. What is your advice to people who are watching right now and they're like, what am I supposed to do?
7: So, you know, Anna, I'm curious what experts are telling you, but what I've heard so far is the U.S. still has the safest food supply system, and people don't need to stop eating fruits and vegetables. Those are, you know, nutrient-dense foods that we should be eating and not substituting out. But cyclospora versus, you know, salmonella versus other foodborne illnesses like E. coli, for example, just a reminder to practice those food safety measures, you know, whether it's, like you said, cooking those greens or buying whole heads of lettuce, cutting out the outer few layers and rinsing it underwater. You know, I'm sure all of us here have been a little bit, you know, lax sometimes with how we handle fruits and vegetables at our house. Just a reminder of how important those can be.
0: I love raspberries, but I haven't had a raspberry in a couple of weeks.
6: Me neither.
0: They're real hard to wash.
6: Yeah, they're really hard to clean. But I think the other thing to know is understand where your food comes from. We are blessed in this country because we have great abundance in our food supply. When I was growing up, you used to eat seasonally in this country. Now we get strawberries all year round or grapes all year round. That wasn't necessarily the case. The thing is that especially in the summer when you have such incredible fresh produce, know where your food comes from. Go to your local farmer's market. I mean, we know the iceberg lettuce in the Taylor Farms and Taco Bell situation came from Mexico. Know where it comes from. Eat locally, and then don't take any chances. Clean your produce.
0: All right. Really great advice. Thank you, both of you, so much. Ann Thompson, Dr. Akshay Sial, thanks. Up next, the latest on the war with Iran. President Trump saying the Strait of Hormuz could open as soon as today. We're live in the region. Plus, escalating drone warfare between Russia and Ukraine. Video showing a Russian drone chasing down a vegetable vendor. More current right after this.

0: From a long-awaited revelation in the deadly Eaton Fire investigation to a widespread flock camera theft, let's get to current on the other headlines we're following today. Fire officials have determined electrical equipment caused last year's deadly Eaton Fire in Southern California. In a new report, investigators say an unused power line was briefly energized during high winds, which sent sparks into dry brush below. The resulting fire burned for nearly a month, claiming 19 lives and damaging more than 9,000 homes and buildings. Every flock camera monitored by a police department in Minnesota has gone missing. Police say 8 cameras were cut down and stolen in total, and that there had been no recent activity on the cameras the night they disappeared. The department notes the cameras cost $3,000 each to replace. Police are actively looking into the theft. Celebrity blogger Perez Hilton was hospitalized after police received reports he was hurting himself on a live stream. Police told NBC News a person was safely recovered after live streaming acts of self-harm on social media. The video streamed on TikTok. It appeared to show Hilton covered in blood and cuts while holding a knife. Hilton's management company says they have not been able to reach him since the incident. If you or someone you know is in crisis, call or text 9888 or go to 988lifeline.org. Right in the war with Iran, President Trump says another agreement to reopen the Strait of Hormuz will come, quote, very soon. And if not, the president says Iran will be hit, quote, very hard. The original agreement was nullified after the U.S. renewed strikes on Iran. But complicating matters for the United States is a report from Reuters that the Army's stockpile of highly accurate long-range missiles is low after the 5-month military operation in the Middle East. Joining us now is NBC News Chief International Correspondent Keir Simmons. And Keir, the two sides are not speaking directly. So where do we stand on negotiations and reopening the strait?
1: Well, we're close and far, both at the same time, I think, Christine. Look, the thing is that at any moment, something can derail the talks, which is really telephone diplomacy now, over trying to reopen the Strait of Hormuz. We've just got news that there are fresh strikes by Israel in Lebanon on Hezbollah after Israeli soldiers were killed by an improvised explosive device there. That's the kind of thing that can cause pause in these talks. And at the same time, of course, it's possible that the Trump administration or indeed the Iranian regime in Tehran cannot like something that is being discussed, that is being proposed, and shift back towards conflict. I think we probably have in the region of 36 to 48 hours, in other words, till Friday, before, and you know, everyone watching will be familiar with this, before the potential is that we shift back to escalation, because of course that escalation does tend to happen at the weekend. I certainly think that the Emir of Qatar here calling President Trump, as he did do in recent days, is both updating him and a sign of progress, and also an attempt by leaders in this region to try to make sure that the U.S. leader is patient while they try and inch forward towards an agreement.
0: Before this conflict began, 130 tankers would go through the Strait of Hormuz in a single day. It was a real artery for energy around the world. Now you're, I think over the weekend was maybe 20 each day, and a tanker was struck in the strait just recently. What happened?
1: Well, that's right. I mean, listen, the Iranian military, the IRGC, continues to target tankers in the strait if it thinks that those tankers are not obeying orders, if you like. I mean, that's the crux of the disagreement, is whether Iran should have some kind of control, supervision, even be able to charge for vessels passing through the Strait of Hormuz. That's what's being negotiated between Oman, you can see there on one side of the Strait of Hormuz, and Iran on the other side. The negotiations are between those two countries, with the US and many other countries here in the background taking a view. But, you know, I will say, Christine, that I think one of the aspects to keep a close eye on, and you know this better than anyone, are, of course, the markets. And the reaction of the oil markets, reaction of the stock market in recent days suggests that that people think that if this can be solved, that they really can get a grip on oil prices and therefore the economy.
0: Yeah, watching that carefully, because that can turn on a dime, too. Keir Simmons, thank you so much. Nice to see you there.
1: That's right.
0: in Doha. All right, Russia unleashed a new barrage of drones and missiles on Ukraine's capital overnight, killing 7 people, injuring 44. It's one of the deadliest strikes on Kyiv this year and the third this week alone. The Ukrainian government also released this video that appears to show a vegetable vendor tracked and targeted by a suspected Russian drone that then explodes. President Zelensky comparing it to a hunter on a safari. Joining us now from our London bureau, NBC News foreign correspondent Danielle Hamamjan. I mean, those pictures are really, really frightening. Put these strikes into perspective for us. These are seemingly becoming more frequent.
2: Yeah, at least 17 people killed, Christine. The Ukrainian capital has come under attack fairly regularly every 3 to 4 days in the past several weeks. This is the latest in a series of large-scale Russian ballistic missile strikes that, tragically for the people of Ukraine, have become almost routine over the course of the summer. The Ukrainian Air Force said it downed nearly 90% of the 115 drones launched by Russia, but failed to intercept a single one of the 24 ballistic missiles and 4 hypersonic cruise missiles. Ukraine, as you know, has a shortage of air defense missiles for the American-designed Patriot system. This is the country's only way and the only arsenal they have capable of taking down Russian ballistic missiles, which travel at many times the speed of sound, Christine.
0: Zelensky said today that ballistic missile interceptors could have saved lives here. Yeah. That country's supply of those missiles running low. What else did he say, and what's been the reaction from allies?
2: Yeah, it prompted yet another warning from Zelensky as he urged allies to replenish the supplies of interceptors. This is part of what he said. Take a look. Ballistic missile interceptors could have saved the lives of those killed today. It is very important that our partners understand that delays in supplying them or an unwillingness to provide anti-ballistic systems lead directly to such horrific casualties and destruction. In terms of reaction, we've heard from the French leader, Emmanuel Macron, who condemned the latest Russian attacks on Kyiv and said more sanctions were likely. We also heard from the EU president, Ursula von der Leyen, who said Russia must pay for the destruction it has caused, and we are using the proceeds from the frozen Russian assets to make sure it does, announcing today that an additional $1.6 billion will be available to Ukraine.
0: And we see it there on the screen, Ukraine stepping up attacks on Russian Amazon warehouses. Those are the Wildberries warehouses, the big retailer that is sort of seen as Russia's Amazon. What's the strategy there?
2: Yeah, well, first of all, according to Russian defense officials, the target that were hit in Ukraine overnight were supply centers being used for military purposes, including drone components. According to Zelensky, the main targets were infrastructure and a railway station, as well as warehouses containing construction materials. But as you say, Ukraine has carried out its own campaign against Russian retail logistics, striking multiple warehouses belonging to Wildberries. The goal here, to damage Moscow's economy and make sure the Russian people feel the cost of this conflict, which, remember, was only supposed to last several weeks. And that was more than 4 years ago when it started.
0: Danielle Hamamjan, thank you so much for that. All right, we are following some breaking news right now out of central London. Police say a female suspect is now in custody after allegedly stabbing 4 men. A pair of scissors was found at the scene. This incident happened in the busy Covent Garden area during the middle of lunchtime. It's a popular spot for tourists. The 4 victims are being treated at the hospital. No deaths have been reported. Police say they believe this may have been a mental health-related incident. Still ahead, robot vacuums swept up in the new U.S. ban on Chinese-made robots, what it means for your Roomba. Plus the big reveal, the new WNBA team coming to Cleveland when Current returns right after this.

0: All right, we have some breaking news out of Michigan right now. Abdul El-Sayed is holding a press conference after his Senate primary victory. Let's listen.
1: Granted, so to have participated means so much. And to my fellow participants, I just want to say how grateful I am to you. Senator McMorrow, you ran an incredible race. You fought to end the corporate corruption in our politics. You took on the power of AIPAC. You were willing to speak truth to a level of power that sometimes is unbeatable. And I just want to say thank you and how grateful I am to have your support here today. I cannot wait to see what you do next. And I hope that for as long as I'm in this work, that we can be in this work together. Thank you. To my colleague and friend, Congresswoman Haley Stevens, we shared a great conversation this morning. And I know that it was a bitter end to this very long primary. But I also know that Haley brings the best of herself to her work. She is one of the most committed public servants that you'll ever meet. She loves democracy like I love democracy. And whatever differences that we might have had in the primary, they pale in comparison to what unifies us. A recognition that so long as we want to keep our democracy, that democracy better be working for people, and that all of us have to come together to make sure that we never let Mike Rogers see the inside of the U.S. Senate. So, Congresswoman, thank you for your race. And I have to say a few more thank yous before we talk about where we're going next. First, I got to thank my wife, Sara.
2: Yeah!
1: I really, when we decided to jump into this race, I knew that it was going to be tough for me, but I also knew that it was going to be particularly tough on our family. And the fact that she held it down alongside her medical practice, alongside making sure that our daughters didn't experience this without thinking life. I just want to say how grateful I am to you, love, and I'm so honored and thankful that we get to continue this. 20 years on, it's been a hell of a ride. I owe her a 20th anniversary on our 21st anniversary because we definitely didn't get one of those this year. To my daughters, I know that they're not watching, but, you know, I wish this meant I get a little bit more time with you, but give me 3 more months. To everybody who put their shoulders into the work, anybody who made a contribution, who knocked on a door, who made a phone call, who put yourself into this democracy, who gave us your stake in democracy, this movement, this moment is for you. And I just can't say how grateful I am to have earned the votes that we got. We took on a machine. You're not supposed to be able to beat $70 million of outside spending, a record amount of money spent in a campaign against a Democrat in a primary in any campaign. You're not supposed to be able to beat that. And what we showed is that the power of our many is greater than the power of their money. What we showed is that if you're willing to build a movement brick by brick, if you're willing to go and travel your state and have the conversations in rooms big and small, starting in moments when people aren't even paying attention to an election, but are paying attention to the price of gas and the price of groceries and the price of housing and the price of healthcare, that you can build a conversation that builds into a movement that defeats Goliath. This is what you all showed.
0: And Michigan Democratic Senate candidate El-Sayed reacting to his primary victory. More on that in a few moments. But we go from Michigan to space, where a piece of a discarded SpaceX rocket is believed to have crashed into the moon at 5,400 miles per hour today. The space junk came from a launch last year, was on course for a high-speed collision at around 2:35 a.m. Eastern this morning. Now, it's too small to see it with the naked eye. That crash, though, is expected to have caused a massive crater around 12 feet deep and 60 feet wide. NBC News senior correspondent Tom Costello covers space for us and joins me now. What's the latest? What do we know?
3: The latest is we have nothing. Crickets. You know, there are no crickets on the moon, but crickets. We simply have no reports of a plume at all or an impact. Now, just about 10 minutes ago, a South Korean lunar orbiter flew over that part of the moon. And there it is. It did, we believe, take photographs of the region. And so now they got to go back and compare the photographs to see, is there any new crater? But it's kind of like looking at a piece of Swiss cheese and then saying, oh, are there any new holes in the Swiss cheese? I mean, the moon is covered with craters. So looking for a new crater is going to be a real challenge. NASA, meanwhile, says its orbiter will go over in 6 days' time and also do an aerial kind of a reconnaissance, if you will. And telescopes on the ground are looking for any evidence at all that this thing did, in fact, hit and that there was a big plume. But, Christine, here's a possibility. You know, we were all expecting this rocket booster from SpaceX to go into the moon like a missile. In fact, it could have belly flopped. It could have come in literally and kind of laid down or slammed in on its side. And if that had happened, then you may not have nearly the kind of impact or the crater that everybody had expected. So that's where we stand right now. There simply is no photographic or telescopic evidence yet of the impact of a new crater. We may have to wait.
0: All right. I know you'll be putting your rocket scientist hat on and trying to find the evidence for us. Tom Costello, thanks so much. A fixture in American homes is finding itself swept up in the new ban on foreign-made robots, smart vacuums. Now, China, the world's leading supplier of humanoid robots, is pushing back against this decision. Joining us now, NBC News business and data correspondent Brian Chung. Brian, is the Trump administration, how is it explaining its decision to ban some of these robots? And what does it mean at home?
2: Well, first off, this FCC rule will cover any robot that's over 4.5 pounds, which would be humanoid robots, but also includes potentially those smart vacuums that you would use in your home.
4: The U.S. now going America first on robots, from humanoids to your Roomba.
5: The Roomba is made for challenges like this.
4: As the Federal Communications Commission moved to ban new foreign-made mobile robots, citing unacceptable risks they pose to economic and national security.
6: This is about mitigating our dependency and vulnerabilities going forward.
4: The ban affects all foreign tech, but most heavily impacts China, a robotics juggernaut that's estimated to control about 85% of the global market for humanoid robots. Tom, on a recent trip to China, seeing the robots for himself.
7: You're going to put these faces, these heads on the robots?
8: Yeah, like in the future.
2: The ban doesn't affect existing products already sold here, but would include new mobile mechanical devices over a certain weight, meaning humanoids, dog-like robots with four legs, but also swept up in the ban any new version of smart vacuums, including Roombas.
9: They can create maps of our houses. They have cameras on them. They can be sending data back to whatever companies they're made from. So that's where the real concern, I think, can be with the robot vacuums.
4: NBC News chief tech analyst Joanna Stern has tested both American-made and Chinese-made vacuums and says the ban is going to cost customers.
9: It means that some of the most affordable robo-vacuums that they could get, they might not be able to get soon.
4: Beijing now threatening to retaliate as the robot race hits a new stride.
2: China has banned American industries as a response to potential tariffs and also barriers to selling certain products in their markets. So maybe that's what they do here. But I should again reiterate, the government is not going to come for Roombas that are already in your home. This would be for new items that they would try to bring here to the United States, which require an FCC license to be sold. The FCC now saying essentially they're just not going to grant those types of permits.
0: Interesting. All right, Brian Chung. Thank you, Brian. Up next, a news anchor asleep on the job. The video now going viral. We're going to show it to you. And coming up next hour, the growing cyber threat facing America's water plants, the new states on alert. More current right after this.

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1: Dominique Dillon never expected to have her own headline-making moment. But that's just what happened when the Good Morning Memphis anchor and reporter was caught on camera dozing off during a report. Video of the moment quickly going viral.
2: Sleeping beauty over here.
1: Her co-anchor having some fun.
2: Kind of makes you want to take a nap.
3: I wasn't napping. There was something in my eye, obviously.
1: People online quickly jumping to Dominique's defense, posting, "Excellence can be exhausting." A local news meteorologist adding, "I've been there and I get it." Other viewers noting Dominique is a mom of two young girls who only returned from maternity leave in April, writing, "She has a little one at the house, so her nights are different right now." Another commenting, "All mamas can relate." The California native got her start in news in 2017, working in Texas and Louisiana before moving to Memphis 2 years later. Now, she's taking her sleepy moment in stride, sharing this photo with her co-anchor and smiling on the anchor desk the next morning with this quote, "Every morning you have two choices, continue to sleep with your dreams or wake up and chase them."
4: Thank you for that, Laura. Dominique also spoke to the Today Show earlier this morning. Here's how she described the support she has been receiving.
5: And what I love so much about this situation is that it shows the good side of humanity and that people understand, like, what I'm going through as a mother. There's so many other mothers out there who, and parents in general, who work hard. They show up to work. They give 100%, and then they go home. And that's like a whole nother full-time job as well.
4: Yeah, as parents, you give 100% twice at work and at home, right? We can all relate to feeling like we've got two full-time jobs. Dominique, thanks for your story. There's much more news ahead. The next hour of Current starts right now. And good morning. It's 11 a.m. Eastern and 8 a.m. on the West Coast. I'm Christine Romans. Let's get you current. Presidential plot. An armed man arrested at a Trump golf course in California just a day before the president's visit. What we know about the arrest this hour. Democratic showdown. An ultra-progressive candidate projected winner of the Senate primary in Michigan. What it says about the Democratic Party's direction. Arson arrests. The new revelations today about the man authorities say sparked one of the most dangerous wildfires in Washington state history. What we're learning this morning. And food safety alert. Chipotle is removing jalapenos after hundreds were sickened by salmonella. What to know about the latest outbreak? And good to be with you this Wednesday, August 5th. We got a lot of news to get to this morning. Let's begin this hour with breaking news. The man arrested near President Trump's Los Angeles area golf club is due in court today on a felony charge. He was arrested Sunday, days before President Trump even set foot in California. The president was there yesterday for a fundraising dinner. 38-year-old Janine John Teal is charged with possession of an unregistered firearm. If convicted, he would face a mandatory minimum sentence of 10 years in federal prison. He also faces separate criminal charges at the local level. Joining us now, NBC News senior White House correspondent Gabe Gutierrez. And Gabe, authorities still looking into the suspect's motive. What more can you tell us about his movements on Sunday?
6: Well, Christine, he was found by authorities at that golf course, and they say that he was looking around at the security preparations, taking photos and videos of those preparations just 2 days, really, before President Trump was set to arrive at that golf course for a fundraiser. So that certainly raised red flags for authorities. And they say that once they ran across him on Sunday, they found a 16-round magazine on his person, a loaded pistol in his car, and then they searched his home and found other items, including guns, body armor, high-capacity magazines, radio signal devices, and notebooks containing, quote, concerning statements. So again, they, right now, investigators and Secret Service are trying to find out exactly what his motive was here. But as you mentioned, he is set to appear in court later today, Christine.
4: Hey, Gabe, there have been multiple security threats against the president during the campaign and since taking office. As someone who covers and travels with the president, I mean, has his security apparatus changed because of that?
6: So it is certainly on the mind of his Secret Service agents. And the president has been asked about this several times. He offers the same response, including in an interview last night. He mentioned that he took a little solace from this, in his words, because he views himself.

0: is a very consequential president, and that's why he believes that people could be trying to take his life. But when it comes to those security protocols, Christine, you notice in some open-air events ever since that incident in Butler, Pennsylvania, back in 2024, he does appear more often behind bulletproof glass, certainly. In terms of certain events, there have been greater perimeters also that have been established, but the president and his security team very cognizant of these potential threats, and the Secret Service putting out a new statement overnight thanking its agents and other law enforcement partners for some very quick and thorough work here.
1: All right, Gabe Gutierrez, thanks so much for that, Gabe. Let's get to the other breaking news we're following this morning. Former public health official Abdul El-Sayed has defeated Congresswoman Haley Stevens in Michigan's Democratic Senate primary. We just heard from El-Sayed moments ago.
2: We took on a machine. You're not supposed to be able to beat $70 million of outside spending, a record amount of money spent in a campaign against a Democrat in a primary in any campaign. You're not supposed to be able to beat that. And what we showed is that the power of our many is greater than the power of their money.
1: Also in the last hour, Haley Stevens has thrown her support behind El-Sayed as he prepares to take on former Congressman Mike Rogers in November. She wrote in part, quote, Donald Trump and Mike Rogers want us to come out of this primary tired and divided. I'm not going to let that happen. Joining us now, NBC News correspondent Shaquille Brewster in Michigan. What war are we hearing from El-Sayed, who's still speaking this hour?
3: Yeah, Christine, he's still speaking right now. You know, he actually addressed Haley Stevens directly. You mentioned in that statement that she talked about trying to unify the party. Well, you heard a similar message from him as he had this first statement after not being able to celebrate last night at his campaign event. I want you to listen to a little bit more of what he said about Haley Stevens this morning.
2: To my colleague and friend, Congresswoman Haley Stevens, we shared a great conversation this morning. And I know that it was a bitter end to this very long primary, but I also know that Haley brings the best of herself to her work. She is one of the most committed public servants that you'll ever meet. She loves democracy like I love democracy. And whatever differences that we might have had in the primary, they pale in comparison to what unifies us.
3: And you also heard him preview the fight that's ahead. This is going to be a tough fight for a battleground Senate seat. Again, it's being held by Democrats right now. It's important for Democrats to hold this seat if they want to be able to flip the Senate in November. But you hear him right now, or if they want to be able to flip the Senate in November. But you hear him right now attacking Mike Rogers, who is his opponent. Mike Rogers, will hear from him a little bit later this morning.
1: Yeah, what do we know about Mike Rogers right now? I mean, he has said that he, Shaq, is looking forward to opposing El-Sayed. He's the candidate he's most eager to oppose.
3: Yeah, if you listen to both of these candidates, it seems as if they're both excited to be going after one another. For Mike Rogers, we heard him on cable news this morning calling El-Sayed extreme, saying that he has a socialist attitude. El-Sayed says that he's not a socialist, that he's a capitalist. But I think that previews the line of argument and the attacks that we are going to hear. We heard President Trump earlier this week using that same line of attack. This will be a tough general election battle. We know that Rogers, he did not have a primary opponent. There are not that those divisions that you see in the Democratic Party. He didn't have to face that bruising, divisive primary in Michigan. So he's coming into this general election kind of running right into it, able to get his message out as he has been the past couple of months as the Democratic candidates have been going after one another. We'll hear what that messaging sounds like a little bit later today, Christine.
1: All right. Shaquille Brewster for us there in Michigan. Thanks, Shaquille. In Washington, finally some relief for firefighters on the front lines there. Officials say crews are making progress containing three huge wildfires thanks to lighter winds. But the fight is far from over. Temperatures are now threatening to climb again. In the meantime, homeowners are getting their first chance to assess the damage. Thousands and thousands of people were forced to evacuate, grabbing what little they could.
4: I grabbed my wedding album, I grabbed the kids' baby books, I grabbed pet supplies and that evacuation thing that had the photos electronically on, you know, memory sticks and all that stuff. Put that in the cars And within a few minutes, the power went out. And it was go now, go now.
1: We're also learning more about the man accused of starting one of the three major fires. Aaron Farnacci made his first appearance in court yesterday. Joining us now, NBC News national correspondent Morgan Chesky. Morgan, let me start with the man authorities have accused of starting one of these fires intentionally. What more do we know about him?
5: Oh, well, Christine, he's accused of starting the Old Trails Fire, which is the most destructive, not the biggest, but certainly the most destructive, because it's responsible for burning the hundreds of homes, the entire neighborhoods in the Spokane area, including this home behind me. Witnesses said that he was acting suspicious near a fence line in a wooded area, and that's what they told investigators who led them to kind of tracking him down very quickly. Of course, they mentioned they found the lighter on him, the matches on him. At this point, we do not know a motive, Christine. We do know, if we look at his past, he pleaded guilty to a manslaughter charge back in 2010 for killing his own father in Arizona. He did serve prison time for that, and then he was released 6 years ago. And so all eyes are going to be inside that courtroom for his arraignment come tomorrow. But there is still hopefully more coming to light. But again, any clear motive, it's still unclear right now.
1: And Morgan, crews have attributed some progress to these cooler temperatures today, but that's not expected to last.
5: Right. We have the heat wave setting in today, pushing the thermometer over 90 through at least the weekend. And all credit to the crews that have been working tirelessly on these multiple fires in very hard to reach areas. And yet, because of terrain, because of conditions, authorities have not elevated that containment level just yet. And so there is certainly an uneasy purgatory for a lot of people here who have evacuated, who know the danger of this fire. Even if their home is still standing, they can't go back because of the containment or lack thereof on these multiple blazes. And so you can kind of feel that heaviness throughout this entire area. Christine?
1: All right. Morgan Chesky, great reporting as usual. Thank you so much. All right. Health officials are tracking two serious foodborne illnesses in the U.S. right now. Minnesota is investigating a new salmonella outbreak, possibly linked to Chipotle. More than 100 cases have been confirmed there. And according to the Centers for Disease Control, there are now more than 10,000 confirmed cases of cyclosporiasis across 47 states. They're looking into another 12,000 potential cases. Joining us now, NBC News correspondent Ann Thompson. And Ann, the salmonella outbreak seems to be just in Minnesota, but we're watching to see if it broadens out.
6: Right. We think the CDC is taking a look at 212 cases across the country, including, we assume, 110 cases that Minnesota has made. The difference between the Minnesota case and the national case is this. In Minnesota, they say they've traced it back to Chipotle and jalapeno peppers. 89% of the people they interviewed in Minnesota ate at Chipotle. The rest ate at Mexican restaurants. So that's the jalapeno connection. This CDC says it's looking at multiple ingredients. It hasn't identified a single source, and it's looking across multiple states.
1: What is Chipotle saying?
6: Chipotle is saying, look, we are on board with this. We understand it, and we can put up their statement there. They removed the jalapeno peppers from their 4,100 restaurants across the country. It was in everything from guac to all kinds of salsas that they serve. They say they have replaced those peppers from a different vendor. And so the peppers that are now served in those restaurants are not the suspected peppers.
1: You've been talking to experts about the difference between salmonella and cyclosporiasis. They're different, but they're in the food system in much the same way and can be spread around much the same way.
6: The biggest difference is cyclospora is a parasite, and it takes about 2 weeks to incubate in your gut before you get sick. Salmonella is a bacteria, and you get it, and you could get sick within 6 hours of ingesting it. That it's also a much faster moving illness than cyclosporiasis. You are usually over salmonella, or what we typically call food poisoning,
1: right,
6: within days. Cyclosporiasis can last weeks, even months, and salmonella is far more lethal. than cyclosporiasis.
1: Also, in terms of tracking, I remember what I ate yesterday. I don't remember what I ate 2 weeks ago, which is seriously, which could be part of the problem of trying to track the diseases.
6: It's a big part of the problem. And so they've got, you know, the food detectives in each state and with the FDA and the CDC, they've got people going through grocery receipts. Mm-hmm. They're going through their restaurant receipts. They're trying to do anything. Luckily, we have this electronic footprint to jog people's memories. Because exactly, I mean, yesterday, heck, I can't remember what I had for breakfast, let alone 2 weeks ago. And then it's like, well, where did I eat? Did I eat at Taco Bell? Did I go somewhere else? They're trying to track all of this.
1: All right, Ann Thompson, thanks for your great work on this. Thank you so much. All right, the clock is ticking for Congressman Max Miller this morning. He has a 4 p.m. deadline to decide if he'll stay on the November ballot. The Ohio Republican is facing growing pressure to withdraw over domestic abuse allegations he denies, including from Ohio Senator Bernie Moreno, whose daughter accused Miller of abuse. But Miller isn't backing down, asking the House Ethics Committee to investigate him and invoking President Trump as he vows to stay in the race.
7: In 2016, when President Donald J. Trump faced the most extreme allegations in the world that hit him day after day after day, and people in the media, very much like yourself and others, said that he would have no shot at winning, that he should not be the president of the United States. But guess what? He stayed in and he was resilient.
1: NBC Chief Capitol Hill correspondent Ryan Nobles joins us now. He appears to cast himself in the same mold as President Trump, arguing resilience. A lot of would argue there is only one Donald Trump. There's only one President Trump here. So as a political strategy, how's that going?
8: I don't think it's going well, to be honest with you, Christine, but I don't think that that's changing his calculation all that much. He did two different interviews yesterday, the CNN interview, which you played a part of. He did another interview on News Nation that was also rocky at best. It didn't really seem to kind of calm the fears of Republicans that are very worried that if he stays in this race, that he will put a seat that Republicans need to win in danger. And there's also just the accusations against him, whether or not he's fit to serve as a result of everything that he's been accused of. Certainly, there's one person who would argue that he doesn't deserve to serve, and that is his ex-father-in-law, Senator Bernie Moreno, who was very passionate about this yesterday. Listen to what he said.
9: This is truly the seventh level of hell. This has been a horrific experience for my entire family. If there's any minimum standard for being an elected official, as I said, he fails to meet that minimum basic standard. I don't care about the politics at all.
8: And then, as you point out, Christine, Max Miller put out a statement yesterday saying that he is welcoming the House Ethics Committee to look into this matter, to essentially clear his name. He put that out in a statement yesterday. I did the rounds this morning with a number of Republican sources to get a sense as to whether or not there's any chance Miller will drop out of this race before the 4 p.m. deadline. At this point, Christine, no one thinks that he's going to step aside, but things often happen fast, so we are keeping a very close eye on his status.
1: All right. Meanwhile, on Todd Blanche's attorney general nomination, Ryan, Senator Susan Collins coming out as the first Republican to publicly oppose him. Is that a significant setback, even after Blanche's last-minute concessions to win over other GOP holdouts?
8: Any no vote is not a good sign for Todd Blanche if it comes from a Republican. But I do think we have to put Senator Collins' position in context. She is in a very difficult reelection bid in a purple state. Maine is the only Republican-held seat on the map that was won by Kamala Harris in 2024. So I do think the Republican caucus is perhaps giving her a little bit of leeway here to demonstrate a level of independence. I say that, though, with the knowledge that there are still two other Republican senators who have yet to declare where they sit when it comes to that vote. And it's Bill Cassidy of Louisiana, who has nothing left to lose. He lost a primary after Donald Trump picked his opponent. And Lisa Murkowski of Alaska, who has an independent streak. So while Blanche looks to be okay at this point, there is still a couple of wild cards out there that could potentially kill his nomination if things go the wrong way.
1: Christine. Yeah, and Ryan, while we're chatting, you know, Senator John Thune just made a procedural move that could set up a vote for as early as for Friday. So we think that there'll be a Senate vote here pretty soon. Ryan Nobles, thank you. Coming up, we're learning about more cyber attacks on critical water infrastructure across the U.S. We'll tell you which states were targeted. Plus, one of Central America's most active volcanoes erupts, forcing hundreds to flee. Why the danger may not be over yet. And later, SpaceX beat Wall Street estimates in its first ever earnings report. What the numbers say about the company's trajectory. We'll get to current after the break.

0: This morning, Jeanine Pirro's future as the U.S. attorney is uncertain. Sources tell NBC News she and President Trump apparently had it out in the Oval Office this week over her decision to drop criminal charges in the Lincoln Memorial reflecting pool case. Pirro found the damage in the pool simply wasn't vandalism, and that directly contradicted the president. Trump says he hasn't decided whether she will keep her job.
1: Well, I just think she was totally wrong. They did a beautiful job. Certainly when there was vandalism, it was actually, in my opinion, it was major vandalism. And I told her I was not happy.
2: Is she safe? Are you going to keep her in the position?
1: I haven't made a determination.
0: NBC White House correspondent Amish Alcindor is at the White House. What more do we know about that Oval Office meeting, Amish?
3: Well, Christine, this was clearly a heated conversation in the Oval Office where President Trump made clear that he was not happy with the fact that this case was being dismissed. And let's also remember that this isn't the only case that was dismissed. There were a number of other cases related to people who were accused of vandalizing the reflecting pool that Jeanine Pirro is now looking to back away from. The president making clear that he wanted to see these people convicted, believed it was vandalism. That being said, we did see video of Jeanine Pirro hauling in a briefcase and boxes. Those were actually evidentiary documents that she showed the president, trying to make the case that she was not folding like an umbrella as he accused her of doing, but in fact that she was following the evidence, Christine.
0: Me that the president said there outside the plane that he has not made a determination yet if she's going to keep her job.
3: That's right, Christine. From right now, from at this moment, it's not clear whether or not Jeanine Pirro will continue to be the top federal prosecutor in Washington, D.C., though she is a longtime ally of President Trump. So even though he has harsh, harsh words for her, these two go back decades. So there is some sense that here that there could be this sort of chemistry between them and this friendship between them that could ultimately save her job. That being said, she is facing pressure, it seems, according to our sources, to prosecute the president's perceived enemies. And there are a lot of cases in Washington, D.C. That present that opportunity. So in some cases, it might be that we'll have to see how she handles future cases, including future cases related directly to reflecting pool. Because, again, that was not that Olympian, that former Olympian was not the only person accused of vandalizing the reflecting pool. So maybe if she has other cases where she convicts people, that might be able, or where she gets a conviction, that might be able to save her job as well, Christine.
0: All right. Amish Alcindor, thank you so much. The FBI and Environmental Protection Agency are issuing warnings to utility companies nationwide after hackers targeted water systems in seven states. This attempted hack comes after Minnesota reported hackers targeted more than 30 water facilities. That attack had the hallmarks of Iranian meddling. Joining us now, NBC News national law enforcement and intelligence correspondent Tom Winter. What precautions is the FBI urging states and utilities to take, Tom?
4: Well, what they've been asking for is these PLCs, these programmable logic controllers, which is something most people never touch or use at all. But it's something that we all benefit from because these are the types of devices that tell a pump to turn on or turn off, a valve to open or close, and also provide that information back to the people that are running these water systems and wastewater systems that we use every single day and sometimes tend to take for granted. So the issue here is that certain types of these PLCs have a vulnerability, which apparently Iran and others have sought to exploit in the past. They take control, they change the username and password, and they have that PLC not go to, say, Minneapolis, a local controller, but to somewhere obviously quite overseas.
0: I mean, we know state and non-state actors have tried to meddle in America's important utility infrastructure before. I mean, this is something we know is happening, but the president, in the first days of these warnings, kind of downplayed it when it was in regards to Minnesota. What is he saying exactly?
4: I mean, look, to your point, there are issues that go back with the Iranians for 13, 14 years to actually a dam just about 40 minutes north of us in Rye, New York. The president did initially, as this was starting to come out and we knew of seven states, didn't know who they were except for Minnesota, directly addressed the situation in Minnesota. We can take a listen.
5: I think I blame it on Minnesota because they're grossly incompetent. There was a cyber attack of 30 water plants, and I would blame it on Minnesota and the governor, the corrupt governor of Minnesota. They like to say, oh, it's Iran. Iran should be so lucky. Iran's got bigger problems than worrying about Minnesota.
4: So, Christine, one of the issues about that is, first off, this was a warned about potential threat back in April. And that was obviously after the U.S. had started combat operations with Iran. So it should not have been a surprise to any municipalities or water water sources. But it did impact seven other states. So it's not as if Minnesota was the only place that was hit. 10 law enforcement tends not to blame the victim. It's not, you know, it's the results of a foreign actor that was involved in this, according to our reporting. So the issue here really is, what is the U.S. doing when we have these kind of older systems to make sure that they're being updated? And in some places, you know, it's a challenge just trying to figure out what systems do we have and where and what are their vulnerabilities. These vulnerabilities come out every single day or every single week. I get emails about these types of systems where there's one little issue with it. The U.S. is great about sharing that information, but then that means that other actors are aware of the information and the known vulnerabilities. So it's just this constant whack-a-mole, which does present a challenge both from a budget standpoint and just a logistics standpoint for all these municipalities and complexes.
0: And just from a foreign policy and a defense policy standpoint, the president's saying that Iran has bigger problems. What officials are concerned about is that a cornered Iran is a dangerous Iran if it can use these kinds of tactics to meddle in the United States.
4: This is the perfect type of thing for them to do. It's low cost. They have the know-how. They have the ability. They're on the varsity of, if you will, of teams of countries that can exploit vulnerabilities like this, along with China and Russia, those other two countries, obviously, at a much greater scale.
0: Right.
4: But the thing to think about here as we move forward is, what does AI allow you to use? So now there's a lot of manual component of this. AI, you can, if you could train it correctly and send agents out correctly, you could say, find every single one of these controllers that exist on a U.S. public network, which is part of the problem here. What would be the scale and the potential problems with that?
0: Yeah, entertaining for a spy novel, terrifying for national security.
4: Exactly.
0: Thank you, Tom Winter. Nice to see you.
4: Got it.
0: All right, from a volcanic eruption to passport chaos, let's get you globally current on the other headlines we're following today. Stunning images from Guatemala as the Fuego volcano erupts, raining lava and blasting ash into the sky. Authorities say the eruption is currently in a critical and explosive phase. They're ordering more than 1,000 people to evacuate. The alert is expected to stay in place for a few more days. British Prime Minister Andy Burnham is considering an inquiry into convicted sex offender Jeffrey Epstein and his actions in Britain. The UK's victims minister told BBC News that Burnham is planning to meet the victims of Jeffrey Epstein and a public inquiry could follow. British police are already investigating multiple allegations related to Epstein. The European Union's new passport controls are causing travel chaos for people leaving or entering the EU. Many are blaming Europe's new biometric border system that takes fingerprints and facial scans. It's causing people to wait in long lines for hours and even miss their flights. Authorities say that once the systems are fixed, the new border checkpoints will be faster than the old ones. Right after the break, the mom accused of killing her three kids spoke out in court for the first time. Why her testimony could change the course of this trial. Plus, a pilot makes an emergency landing right in the middle of a busy Florida highway. We have more current right after this.

0: From an emergency landing on a busy interstate to a contentious media merger, let's get you current on the other headlines we're following today. An emergency landing out of Florida on a busy interstate. The small plane just barely managed to miss that highway sign and avoid traffic. The pilot said the aircraft's oil pressure was dropping, forcing them to the ground. Only a pilot and flight student were on board. No one in the plane or on the road, thankfully, was hurt. The FAA is investigating. A federal judge has set an official trial date for March to determine if the Paramount-Warner Brothers merger is legal. Paramount initially struck a deal to acquire Warner Brothers for over $100 billion back in February, but the deal was quickly delayed by lawsuits alleging the merger breaks antitrust laws. The delay could cost Paramount big after it agreed to pay Warner Brothers shareholders millions while the deal stalls. The FAA is investigating a safety incident involving a military helicopter that was carrying President Trump. Trump's Marine One helicopter left yesterday from the White House as flights departed from nearby Reagan Airport. Policy states flights must pause while Trump takes off. Marine One and a commercial jet then got too close to each other. However, both landed safely, and the FAA said in a statement that it didn't appear to be a dangerous close call. Now, we are hearing from Lindsay Clancy for the first time since her murder trial kicked off over a week ago. In court yesterday, she told the judge she agreed to certain facts in the case against her.
1: Do you understand by signing or going along with that stipulation, you are basically relieving the Commonwealth of its burden to prove those certain facts? Do you understand that?
2: Yes, Your Honor.
1: Is that what you want to do at this point?
2: Yes.
0: We also heard brief entries from Lindsay's diary chronicling her emotional state in the months leading up to the killings. She says the act was driven by postpartum psychosis. If convicted, Clancy faces life in prison without the possibility of parole. Joining us now on set, NBC News legal analyst Misty Maris. And Misty, we just heard Lindsay speak on the record for the first time. How does this admission help move this trial along?
3: So these were certain factual stipulations, and actually some of them were read into the record in court today. So basically, this is when the prosecutors and defense agree on certain facts. Prosecutors would have to bring in dozens of witnesses to show chain of evidence, things related to DNA testing and samples. And some of what we heard that was in these factual stipulations was the bands that were used to kill the three children, DNA conclusions that were made in those reports. That is being agreed upon and read into the record. Of course, Lindsay Clancy had to tell the judge she's doing this knowingly and voluntarily.
0: We heard several medical witnesses testify about her physical and emotional state before and after the killings. And we also heard entries from her personal journal, her own words. What picture does that paint?
3: Yeah, so we have the medical testimony, and some of that this week was from those who treated her in the hospital. And that was really significant. They were talking about what her state of mind was in the after. But these journal entries chronicle what she was thinking at the time. One of these submitted by the prosecution: I'm so desperate to get a break from taking care of everyone. My mind is trying to find something physically wrong with me. This is from November 2022. Then from the defense: I want help. I want to be well. So, Christine, this is interesting. You're seeing these read to the jury, these journal entries, by both sides using them to paint the picture. Prosecution: somebody who's acting intentionally, knows what they're doing. From the defense: somebody whose mental health is in a significant decline in those months leading up to the killings.
0: There are a lot of people on the witness list. Who else are we expecting to hear from today?
3: So now the tables have turned here a little bit. We're now hearing from experts. Right now we've got a forensic toxicologist who had testified this morning, forensic scientists currently on the stand. And these experts are testifying about the types of things that was found in Lindsay Clancy's blood when she went to the emergency room. That's significant. We know that part of the defense argument is that she was over-medicated. She was prescribed all these different medications. Forensic scientists talking about DNA evidence, how that all fits together. And then we expect in the near future for the prosecution's case to hear from psychiatric witnesses who are going to be talking about state of mind. What does somebody look like when they're in a state of psychosis? And does Lindsay Clancy fit the bill?
0: All right. Misty Maris, thank you so much. All right. Now to the death of a father at a New Jersey ICE detention center, 41-year-old Edwin Lopez Cornejo's grieving family. They want answers about his death. The cause is still under investigation. Cornejo, originally from El Salvador, had been in the United States for 20 years and in ICE's Delaney Hall since June. NBC New York's Jen Maxfield has the latest.
2: And I'm going to grow up without a father. He didn't even let him see me one last time before he died.
4: 12-year-old Ashley, surrounded by family members, wiping away tears as she mourns her father, Edwin Giovanni Lopez Cornejo, who died after 6 weeks in ICE custody at Delaney Hall in Newark.
2: He had high blood pressure, he had diabetes, and they refused to give him his medication, and they brushed off his complaining.
4: The family is calling for an independent investigation into the 39-year-old's death. His mother says he called her Friday and said part of his face and right arm were numb. The next call she got was from University Hospital in Newark, saying he had died. She told her story through a translator.
5: It's not fair that he had to die because of medical negligence.
4: At a news conference and support rally at the Reformed Church in Highland Park, immigration advocates vowed to help the family push for an independent investigation by the Attorney General's office and a release of all of Lopez Cornejo's medical records from ICE.
6: We need to act now. We cannot wait for another death.
4: The Lopez Cornejo family says Edwin Giovanni was picked up by ICE agents in Plainfield on June 18th as he was headed home from the grocery store. They say he had no criminal record and had been working in construction for more than 20 years.
5: There's nothing that we can do to bring back my brother, but I want this not to stay with impunity. I want this to perhaps help avoid other deaths.
4: The Department of Homeland Security released a statement over the weekend noting that Lopez Cornejo had entered the U.S. without documentation in 2006 and had been ordered back to El Salvador. The DHS statement adds, while in custody, Lopez Cornejo received proper medical care and was seen by medical professionals.
0: All right. Thanks to NBC New York's Jen Maxfield for that report. Coming up, Moderna is hoping its new flu shot could soon be greenlit. How it's different from what's already out there. Plus, the big reveal, the new WNBA team coming to Cleveland when Current returns right after this.

0: All right, this flu season, you or your loved ones might be getting a new kind of flu shot. The Food and Drug Administration will soon decide whether to approve a new shot by Moderna using mRNA technology. The FDA initially said it would not review Moderna's application, sending shockwaves through the pharmaceutical industry. Moderna is asking for the vaccine's approval for 50 to 64-year-olds and accelerated approval for people 65 and older. Joining us now, NBC News health and medical reporter Berkeley Lovelace. And Berkeley, we're supposed to get an update on the FDA's decision today. If the FDA decides to move forward here, then what comes next?
1: Yeah, so if this gets approved, this would be the first ever mRNA vaccine for flu to reach the market. And so after that approval, the CDC would still need to sign off on the distribution of the shots. And so in a late-stage clinical trial, the vaccine, which the company is calling Influziva, was found to be about 27% more effective than the standard flu shot. And that is a big difference. As you know, our flu shots currently are not very good. And so, and we have hundreds of thousands of hospitalizations every year due to the seasonal flu. This vaccine, which, as you noted, is going to be for older adults, will be very important and key for them.
0: Explain to our viewers how this vaccine is different from the standard flu vaccine that we're used to every season.
1: Yeah, so the main difference here is speed. So it currently takes about 6 months for us to create a standard flu shot. And that's a problem because by the time we make those vaccines, the virus has often already mutated. So Moderna says this vaccine can be made in 2 to 3 months. And so that means scientists can wait just a little bit longer to make that vaccine and perhaps have a better match to that strain circulating. Otherwise, the vaccine will be just about the same as you get for a standard flu shot. Side effects such as headache and fatigue were more common with this vaccine, but they were still mild in the trial.
0: Hey, Berkeley, would this shot be covered by insurance?
1: That's a great question. And right now that is really unclear. So the CDC's Vaccine Advisory Committee, known as ACIP, has been blocked by a federal judge from convening. And so that happened after the judge ruled that Health Secretary Robert F. Kennedy Jr. unlawfully appointed new members to the panel. So health insurers base their recommendations on whether to cover these vaccines based off ACIP. And so right now, people could have to pay out of pocket for the vaccine without ACIP's recommendation.
0: What could it mean for the future of Moderna and the mRNA technology?
1: It could be a big deal for Moderna, and it could be a big deal for the broader industry as a whole. And so, as you know, there has been concern about whether or not this vaccine would get approved because of Health Secretary Kennedy's past criticisms of mRNA technology and vaccines generally. In fact, as you noted, the FDA initially rejected this vaccine. So this would be a ray of hope for the industry as well.
0: All right. Berkeley Lovelace, thank you so much for that. All right, to the stock market this morning, SpaceX shares falling back to earth. A surge in AI spending appears to be shaking up investors. The company's stock tumbling about 9%. Look at that chart there. The stock is trading around $112 a share right now. Look at that. It's about half of its post-IPO peak. IPO, of course, is the initial public offering when the company came to the public markets. And because it's now public, it had to release its first ever public earnings report. That came yesterday. Since going public back in June, share prices have fallen now well below that initial $135 IPO price. Joining me now, NBC News senior financial investigative reporter Gretchen Morgenson. Gretchen, so nice to see you.
2: Christine, thanks for having me.
0: We always say IPOs are very highly speculative. They have no track record. So we're kind of watching what's happening with this company. What is this earnings report telling you about what's happening at SpaceX?
2: You're right about this. This was a mania stock when it came public, right? So, yeah, this is the first real report where investors can dig in and see what the company's prospects are and how it might, you know, perform going forward. And they liked a little bit of what they saw, but there was something in there that they didn't like, which is the big AI build out. And so that's concerning.
0: Why do they not like that big? Because it's expensive?
2: It's expensive, and they just want to make sure it's going to really result in earnings.
0: Right.
2: Now, the company does not make money, and so that's really the concern.
0: It's been several weeks since SpaceX went public. And remember, these are always highly speculative, but, you know, if you bought the IPO at $135, you are losing money. Taking into account yesterday's earnings report, how is the company, I guess, positioned for the future here?
2: Well, there are two really big events happening this week. One, of course, the earnings. Two is tomorrow, there is a big slug of SpaceX stock that is going to hit the market. That's because after an initial public offering, you generally have a lockup period where insiders, that's the company people who have shares that they got at very cheap prices, cannot sell them. Now that lockup is ending for more than $100 billion worth of stock tomorrow. That is going to have real selling pressure on a company stock that's already undergone a lot of decline.
0: Let's be honest, a lot of people became billionaires because they were early investors in SpaceX, and they might want to sell some of those shares to get their money out of the company.
2: They might want to buy that house they've been looking at.
0: Or the jet, or five jets,
2: yeah,
0: or 10 jets.
2: Right.
0: Now, people might be watching us, Gretchen, and they'll go, I didn't buy SpaceX. This doesn't matter to me. But guess what? For a lot of investors, you might own a piece of the company because it is in the NASDAQ 100. And if you have investments that mirror the NASDAQ 100, then you own a piece of SpaceX.
2: That's right. And this was a really interesting moment in the IPO, Christine, because NASDAQ made a kind of a new rule about letting new companies, unseasoned companies, companies that were not trading, you know, for a long period of time into the index. And when they did that, that exposed a lot of investors to huge volatility. We've seen this in the SpaceX stock. It went to $225, and now it's whatever, $112, $113. So this is volatile. This is a company stock that is really, really moving a lot. And you are really absorbing that if you're an investor
0: right.
2: in the NASDAQ.
0: So you could be have a situation where the new billionaires are selling their stock while mom and pop on Wall Street don't even know that they're buying the stock because it's in their indexes. Quickly walk us through the influx of insider selling within SpaceX and then how that aligns with insider sales that you're seeing overall.
2: Right. So generally speaking, for the first 6 months of this year, insiders have been big sellers of stocks across corporate America. We've seen 11 times the sellers to the buyers. So this is a near historic high. And so people are concerned with what that means because these people know what's going on inside their companies. And if they were positive about it, they might not be selling.
0: So maybe they either made so much money because the stocks are up so much that they want a little off the table, or they're concerned about what's coming ahead, and we just don't know.
2: We don't know.
0: Gretchen Morgenson, so nice to see you. Thank you so much.
2: Thank you, Christine.
0: All right, from Poly Markets move to live sports to a new lawsuit against Amazon. Let's get you financially current this morning. New Jersey is suing Amazon over its treatment of delivery drivers. The suit claims Amazon used its market power to force low pay and poor conditions on thousands of independent delivery drivers. Amazon relies on a vast network of small delivery contractors nationwide to handle last-minute shipments. The company responded, calling the claims just wrong. Prediction platform Polymarket is making a bigger move into sports. It's teaming up with the ATP Tour, the world's governing body of men's professional tennis, to pair match streams with real-time prediction market data. This is one of Polymarket's first partnerships with a global sports tour. The financial terms of that deal were not disclosed. The WNBA's new expansion team in Cleveland officially unveils its name and logo, the new franchise, the Cleveland Sirens. The name reflects the city's proximity to Lake Erie. The Cleveland Sirens will officially take to the court in 2028. All right, after the break, neighbors in a small Alabama community come together with a purpose, how they built the first paved road the county had seen in over a decade. It's part of our series, 50 States in 50 Days. Plus, on the bright side, we'll take you to a rooftop garden here in the Bronx where fresh food is fostering human connection. We have more current right after this.

0: When you feel overwhelmed by the problems facing the nation, sometimes you just need to turn to your neighbors to find solutions. In our series, 50 States in 50 Days, we are introducing you to people making a difference in their communities. And today we're making a stop in Alabama, where neighbors came together to pave the way for a new road in their county. Brittany Decker from our affiliate WVTM in Birmingham takes us along for the ride.
1: Once it fought back.
2: It was very bumpy.
1: Dust hanging in the air.
2: Your car would squeak. You got flat tires.
1: Slow and stubborn. But now it's paved. Quiet, smooth.
2: I'm smiling because I know that my truck's not getting beat up.
1: Almost out of place.
2: And I don't have to wash it again when I get home.
1: In Randolph County, roads don't just take you places. They give people something to talk about.
3: At tea.
1: You see here, this is how most things begin. Small town talk.
4: Are you line dancing this morning?
1: But big.
4: Here's Mr. Mayor.
1: Motion.
5: What law did they break?
4: It'd still be a dirt road if it was left up to me.
6: Y'all did great work trying to get everything together.
1: Pat High.
2: Otherwise known as Wild Woman. That's my lake name.
1: Perfect. Has lived on County Road 256 long enough to know its moods. Dry means dust. Rain means trouble.
7: We would need four-wheel drive to come down the road.
8: Meet them after work and say, I'll be there at 3:30. Will you drive me home?
2: We all complained about the road for years.
1: The road made life harder than it needed to be.
2: I got tired of it one day and put some signs in the road that said, fix our road, bring your checkbook.
8: We're ready.
1: Well, that sign led to a driveway meeting.
2: Well, 60 people showed up.
1: Neighbors and county leaders.
2: And we all moaned about our road, and they said, well, we don't have money to fix your road. And we said, well, could we help? And they said, yes.
1: And before long, they became a team.
2: So I asked, who wants to be on the committee to do this? Everybody stood with their hands behind their back. So I just started picking people that I knew their names. Josh.
9: Hello.
2: Steve. Hey, Jim, you over there.
10: How did you even learn all of this?
7: On the road.
2: Then we told them we knew what we were doing because we had professionals working for us.
1: That committee led to something Randolph County hasn't seen in a very long time.
2: This is the first new paved road in Randolph County in 14 years.
11: Did it seem initially like the impossible mission?
2: Every burp we hit in the road increased the price, where we wondered if we could make it. In the end, 100 houses, and we were able to get about 60 of them to contribute.
1: Road heroes recognized, names posted for all to see, a road built by people who live on it.
8: Now, this is really old. They've been
1: so
8: really
1: 3 years after that first sign, over $400,000 raised.
8: Notice all that money laying on the ground here?
1: Miles of red tape.
2: The pride that has come along with the road, people are exclaiming to their neighbors how happy they are.
1: County Road 256 is smoother and quieter, but more than that, it's proof.
2: We got it done.
1: In a county with a near 1,000 miles of dirt roads, this one didn't wait its turn. It found its people, and they paved the way. I'm Brittany Decker for NBC News Now.
0: What a great story. Brittany Decker from our affiliate in Birmingham, thank you so much. And on the bright side, sometimes it takes access to a new space, like a garden, for a fresh passion to bloom. Throw in healthy food and good chit-chat, and strangers quickly become friends. That's certainly the case for one man and his neighbors in New York City who made use of their building's rooftop to grow a garden and to grow their community. Here is NBC's Marquise Francis.
12: In the city known as the Concrete Jungle, you'll find a lush garden in the clouds, literally bearing fruit and veggies.
13: I have plum tomatoes, cherry tomatoes, green tomatoes, and heirloom tomatoes in this bed.
12: That's 67-year-old Darielle Dashiel.
13: This is my garden, my happy place.
12: A New York City native, green thumb enthusiast, and self-appointed manager of a community garden that sits atop his 10-story South Bronx apartment building. That's where you'll find more than a dozen metal planters filled with herbs like basil and rosemary, cabbage, and various flowers, all maintained by Dashiell and a few other neighbors in the building that started off as strangers.
13: As the garden grew, more people realized it was there. I got them into it, and then they started planting, and now there's a whole sort of fight over the garden every year.
12: For Dashiell, what began as a curiosity for planting and harvesting his own food on his grandfather's farm in Long Island has evolved into a full-blown passion.
13: I love watching the plants grow.
12: Upwards of 30 hours a week, you can find the retiree up on this rooftop sharing his knowledge with neighbors, like how to care for plants and use gardening as a tool for wellness and connection. It's something he says that's needed in the borough. City data shows that though access to safe and nutritious food is an issue throughout all of NYC, in the Bronx, nearly 1 in 4 residents suffer from food insecurity. Nationally, about 14% of all U.S. households struggle to get food because of lack of money or resources.
13: That's really what got me hyper-interested in fresh food, gardening, those kind of activities.
12: Some people on this rooftop don't even speak the same language, but that doesn't stop them from gardening together.
13: Now I have the Google Translate app, so this one...
12: Community at this garden serves as the shared language.
0: All of these plots belong to different people, and they find themselves collaborating and sharing interests, and they've never met each other before, but yet this is something they could all share together.
13: This is my lemon tree, which I love so much.
3: Wow.
12: After a long day of harvesting and talking about food, there was only one thing left to do.
13: Cheers, my friend.
3: Yes.
12: Eat.
3: Beautiful. I'm amazed. What kind of effect on you personally has gardening have? And what effect has it had on the community as a whole?
13: You can see the joy in their face when they're out there, when people recognize it, the effort that you put in, and they find beauty in it, or they find comfort in it, or they like it. That makes me feel good, you know? So that's, besides getting good fresh food to eat, I also like that part of it.
12: Marquise Francis, NBC News.
0: And that's it for us this morning. We are so grateful you joined us, NBC News Daily.

0: Hey, everyone. Happy Wednesday. I'm Sam Brock. Vicky is off today. NBC News Daily starts right now. Today is Wednesday, August 5th, London attack. A 47-year-old woman is now in police custody after law enforcement says she stabbed four men at one of the city's top tourist spots. We'll have a live report from the scene. Ballot breakdown. The results are in from last night's highly anticipated primary elections in five different states. What the outcome means for excitement and party direction ahead of the midterm elections. Healthcare shift. New numbers show that three out of four Gen Zers and more than half of all millennials are using AI to answer their questions about health. We'll talk to a doctor about the pros and cons of this digital-first approach. And the League of Their Own. Three decades after its release, the cast of the iconic movie coming face-to-face with some of the players who inspired the film. How they paid tribute to the women who redefined America's pastime. We are looking forward to that story, but first, welcome to News Daily. We begin today with breaking news out of London, where a woman has been arrested after police say that she stabbed four men. The Metropolitan Police say they responded to reports of the stabbing just after noon local time in Covent Garden. It's about a mile away from Westminster Abbey and Parliament Square, and also a popular shopping district. Janice Mackey-Frayer is there now on the scene with details that are still emerging. So, Janice, what are we learning about this attack and the woman who is now apparently in police custody?
1: Sam, police say this was an isolated incident. As you can see, the commotion has largely cleared from the area. People are back to going into the shops and eating at restaurants. What we know is that it happened outside of the anime shop that's on the corner in the background there. Police say that they were called here before 1 p.m. and found four men ranging in age from 34 to 52 with stab wounds. And they arrested a 47-year-old woman on suspicion of assault and possession of an offensive weapon, said to be a pair of scissors. Now, witnesses say it all happened so quickly. One of the shopkeepers was quoted as saying that she seemed to be attacking randomly. But it was the proximity to Westminster and Parliament that had police concerned that perhaps there were political motivations. They say that's not the case. They are describing this as a mental health incident. The four men were treated on the scene, though an air ambulance did land at nearby Trafalgar Square. They were, however, sent to the hospital by road, and two of the men have been released from hospital. But this is grabbing a lot of attention, Sam, because this is Covent Garden. It's one of the busiest areas of central London. It's full of restaurants, shops, and theater goers. The West End, the Broadway of London, is just on the other side of the street here. So that's why it is getting a lot of attention. Police say that they are still in the very early stages of their investigation, and they don't know if there was any sort of relationship between the woman who's been arrested and these four victims. Yeah. Sam?
0: Very unsettling sequence there. Janice Mackey-Frayer from London. Thank you so much. Back here at home, the results are in for key primaries that could shape the future of the Democratic Party and potentially the balance of power in Washington, D.C. ahead of the midterm elections. Overnight, progressive Democrats claiming victory in battleground Michigan. This was the highest profile race right there. NBC News projecting that Abdul El-Sayed, the winner in the state's Democratic Senate primary, beating out moderate Congresswoman Haley Stevens.
2: If you're a patriot, then you better fight for an America that is America for all of her kids.

0: That's what this is about, building a movement to take our democracy back.
1: El-Sayed's win sets up a midterm clash that could impact control of Congress this fall. He's now going to square off against Trump-backed Republican Mike Rogers in November.
2: This is really about the heart and soul of our country. I have never seen someone so radical, so extreme, get nominated by a political party. The Democrat Party is lost to this hardcore socialist attitude.
1: All right, a lot to take in there. NBC News correspondent Shaquille Brewster is following the very latest for us from Warren, Michigan. Shaq, good to see you. El-Sayed, of course, is a progressive. He has campaigned on issues like Medicare for all, economic populism. Rogers, backed by Trump, he served in the House for 14 years. What does this matchup, break it down for us, Shaq, signal about the issues that Michigan voters right now are prioritizing and this broader conversation around democratic socialism?
3: Well, when you talk to Democratic voters, as I did yesterday outside the polls, both those who voted for El-Sayed and those who voted for Stevens, there is a clear signal here that there are more Democratic voters who want that progressive messaging, who want those ideas and policies that you just listed out, Medicare for all, abolishing ICE, for El-Sayed, ending U.S. military aid to Israel. But we know that after this bruising primary, the focus is now going to have to be on unifying the party as they take on the Republican. And that was some of the message that you heard from El-Sayed today. Listen here.
4: To my colleague and friend, Congresswoman Haley Stevens, we shared a great conversation this morning. And I know that it was a bitter end to this very long primary. She loves democracy like I love democracy. And whatever differences that we might have had in the primary, they pale in comparison to what unifies us.
3: And now it is time for the general election. He very quickly pivoted to his attacks on Mike Rogers. We will be hearing from Mike Rogers at this event in just about 30 minutes or so. You heard him in the intro there. He is already attacking his opponent. This is going to be a tough race in November. It's considered a must-win seat for Democrats who are hoping to flip the Senate.
1: Exactly. It's going to be one of the highest profile races, no question, Shaq. Now, in another victory for progressives, NBC News is projecting that Representative Donovan McKinney has unseated Representative Sri Tanidar. Are we looking at something of a defying of the Democratic establishment, at least in Michigan?
3: Definitely, and at least among Democratic voters here, you have a 34-year-old state lawmaker who has a compelling personal story, growing up in poverty, being the first one to, in his family to go to college, unseating an incumbent Democrat who was backed by the Democratic establishment. This is, again, another candidate who advocates for Medicare for all, for big investments in clean energy and housing. He is a Democrat who was endorsed by El-Sayed, and you have another example of voters here in Michigan siding with the more progressive candidate.
1: All right, Shaq, buckle up. We got many more weeks and months to come here ahead of the midterms. Thank you very much, my friend, Shaq Brewster from Michigan. Moderate Democrats, however, did get a key win in a House primary in Missouri. NBC News projecting that incumbent Wesley Bell there, the winner in a rematch against former Congresswoman and Democratic Socialist Cori Bush. It's a setback for progressive, at least in Missouri, who, as we mentioned, have gained a foothold in Democratic primaries this year. Bell was backed by a pro-Israel super PAC and establishment Democrats. Bush, on the other hand, was supported by Senator Bernie Sanders and the Democratic Socialists of America. We move out west now. And with communities under siege from flames, President Trump has approved emergency aid to Washington state. This is crews, of course, continue to battle multiple wildfires. They're a complex of them. The governor, Bob Ferguson, has also requested additional aid for residents who are just reeling from the impact of these fires. You see all of those homes just destroyed. The flames have burned down hundreds of homes and displaced tens of thousands of people. NBC News correspondent Ryan Chandler joining us now from Spokane and the fire zone there. Ryan, break down, I guess, the current state of these fires and where do the efforts stand, at least at this moment, on containment?
5: Well, it's a complex of at least three fires surrounding Spokane this morning, Sam. Firefighters still actively fighting these, all of them 0% contained on all fronts. Right now, the priority are still threats to life. You see this roadblock here. Beyond this is a neighborhood that was badly impacted. Entire streets of homes that are just gone. You see this neighborhood here, and we've seen the burn scars reach up to within 50 feet of these homes. It really is a testament to some fast-acting firefighting that we are even able to stand here right now across the tens of at least 10,000 acres that have burned across all of these fires so far. The estimate is up to 1,100 structures that have been damaged, like the neighborhoods you see behind me. Good and bad news in the forecast today. It is a calm, cool morning where I'm standing here. The winds will be friendly to firefighters today, but the temperatures are going to be brutally hot in the 90s into the weekend. So that makes the fire risk that much more dangerous for days ahead, Sam.
1: It's such a cruel twist as to who gets to keep their homes and who does not, as you just laid out for us there, Ryan. Can you tell me a little bit more about what we've learned about the suspect here accused of starting one of these wildfires and apparently his criminal history?
5: There is a tangible sense of disappointment, of frustration, of outrage as more and more details come out about Aaron Farinacci, the 37-year-old who is now facing a charge for arson, accused of starting this fire that has caused so much damage. The frustration comes from the lengthy criminal history that he has. He served prison time for a manslaughter conviction of killing his own father, but he was released 6 years ago. We know that he has a lengthy mental health record, and this is not the first time that he has faced arson-related questions. So he's expected to submit a plea to the court in an arraignment tomorrow. But this community has a lot of questions about what, if any, gaps in the justice system allowed this accusation to come up. A lot of questions still remain here, Sam.
1: Understandably so. Ryan Chandler from Spokane, thank you so much for that report. Let's go now to NBC News meteorologist Bill Cairns. Bill, he took a little bit of your forecasting thunder there for a second, but Ryan does point out temperatures are rising in the area. That deals a blow to firefighters.
6: They don't like it, but they hate the wind worse.
1: Yeah.
6: So that's kind of like the scary thing is if the wind started cranking up with the heat, like they did when this fire went out of control on Saturday night. So the three fires that, you know, caused most of the problems here, so Spokane's here, and then we add all three up, we're right around 10,000 acres. That number has not grown that much ever since Saturday night. It was an explosion with the fires and the gusty winds and the low relative humidity. And then ever since then, the winds have been lighter. Even though we don't have containment on any of these fires, they're not rapidly spreading. Because the winds have been kind of, you know, not really, you know, light, if you want to call it a slack wind, and then blowing towards the coast in the opposite direction from the east to the west. Now the air quality is going way downhill. Portland, Salem, Eugene, Seattle's doing okay, but a lot of areas here are still really struggling in what we'd call the unhealthy air mass to almost very unhealthy air. And notice as far as the air quality goes, we also have air quality alerts in areas of Wyoming and in Colorado. And Sam, over the next couple of days, all of this smoke is heading for the Midwest. So be prepared for that. You'll definitely notice it in the sky and probably smell it too.
1: Other cities are going to be feeling the effects of that. Bill Cairns, thank you so much. Up next, an update in the trial of a mother accused of killing her three children. What jurors heard after she spoke in court for the first time. Plus, a 10-year-old boy rescued from a rip current in California, opening up for the first time about the terrifying moments before he was saved by that lifeguard. You're watching NBC News Daily.

0: We are now hearing from that 10-year-old boy who was pulled from the California coast in a now viral video. Nathaniel Rye was on a family vacation in Santa Cruz, California, when he got yanked into the surf. That is him with the 16-year-old lifeguard, Ryder Williams, who kept a grip on Rye while trying to get the both of them to safety. Rye says the last thing he remembers is screaming for help.
1: I think, like, one more wave happened and I went, like, unconscious. And, like, when I woke up, the lifeguards, Ryder was, like, taking me to shore. I was super thankful because I knew he was going to, like, save my life. And then the doctors came and they kept talking about, like, secondary drowning. And I was coughing up, like, sand.
0: Oh, poor little boy there. He's okay. Since then, he's had a chance to thank Williams when both families linked up on a video chat. Rye says that he and his rescuer have a lot in common, including their love for UFC. Well, a new survey reveals just how much younger people are relying on artificial intelligence for answers to their healthcare-related questions. According to Aflac's Wellness Matters survey, 76% of Gen Zers and 63% of millennials, I think those would be swapped, said that they use AI for health support before seeking professional care. When he got yanked into the surf, that is him with the 16-year-old lifeguard, Ryder Williams, who kept a grip on Rye while trying to get the both of them to safety. Rye says the last thing he remembers is screaming for help.
1: I think, like, one more wave happened and I went, like, unconscious. And, like, when I woke up, the lifeguards, Ryder was, like, taking me to shore. I was super thankful because I knew he was going to, like, save my life. And then the doctors came, and they kept talking about, like, secondary drowning. And I was coughing up, like, sand.
0: Oh, poor little boy there. He's okay. Since then, he's had a chance to thank Williams when both families linked up on a video chat. Rye says that he and his rescuer have a lot in common, including their love for UFC. Well, a new survey reveals just how much younger people are relying on artificial intelligence for answers to their healthcare-related questions. According to Aflac's Wellness Matters survey, 76% of Gen Zers and 63% of millennials, I think those would be swapped, said that they use AI for health support before seeking professional care. Meantime, more than 2 in 5 Americans are using emergency rooms or urgent care as their primary healthcare resource, signaling a big shift from preventive to reactive wellness. Joining me now to break down this survey for us is NBC's grip on Rye while trying to get the both of them to safety. Rye says the last thing he remembers is screaming for help.
1: I think, like, one more wave happened and I went, like, unconscious. And, like, when I woke up, the lifeguards, Ryder was, like, taking me to shore. I was super thankful because I knew he was going to, like, save my life. And then the doctors came and they kept talking about, like, secondary drowning. And I was coughing up, like, sand.
0: Oh, poor little boy there. He's okay. Since then, he's had a chance to thank Williams when both families linked up on a video chat. Rye says that he and his rescuer have a lot in common, including their love for UFC. Well, a new survey reveals just how much younger people are relying on artificial intelligence for answers to their healthcare-related questions. According to Aflac's Wellness Matters survey, 76% of Gen Zers and 63% of millennials, I think those would be swapped, said that they use AI for health support before seeking professional care. Meantime, more than 2 in 5 Americans are using emergency rooms or urgent care as their primary healthcare resource, signaling a big shift from preventive to reactive wellness. Joining me now to break down this survey for us is NBC News medical contributor Dr. John Torres. All right, it sounds a little wild, Dr. John, but I guess in this age of AI, that taking shape amidst a backdrop of more Americans complaining as well about the rising costs of healthcare in the U.S. makes sense from that standpoint. What else did this survey tell us about the drivers of young people avoiding preventive care and using AI as their doctor?
2: And, you know, I think we've been seeing this coming, especially with the advent of Google, then the advent of AI, and going to the internet for information to try and avoid having to go to the doctor. And it break down essentially into 4 different categories. One is the healthcare costs. And Gen Zs and millennials, Gen Zs being up to age 29, millennials 30 to 45, said, you know, healthcare costs are a big concern. Around 50% of them said it was. 42% of Gen Zs, 47% of millennials, Americans overall, 50%. So that's right in line there. But then it starts diverging at this point because Gen Zs Z's and millennials when it comes to what we call feeling healthy. In other words, they're avoiding checkups and screenings because they're feeling healthy at this point. We're seeing that 35% of Gen Z's and 29% of millennials don't get their checkups because they simply feel healthy. Compare that to 25% of Americans overall. So they're not feeling the healthcare needs quite at this point. Logistics being a big issue, meaning that taking the time, taking having to drive to the doctor's office, having to schedule, having to take off work. You can see here that that is one of the main impediments to them getting the care. 51% of Gen Zers, 48 millennials versus 43 Americans overall. And then this is the one that I think to me is a bit most disconcerting is trusting influencers. And there's a huge difference there in trusting influencers between the groups as well. 23% of Gen Z's, 17% of millennials trust it. When you go all the way to baby boomers, my generation, only 1% of us trust them. And because that's not something we've grown up with. So Sam, I think you're seeing huge differences here, and hopefully these differences don't cause healthcare problems later on in life for these people.
0: Well, it does seem like there's this air of invincibility for some younger Americans, right? But when you say trusting health influencers, do you mean I see someone in my Instagram feed and whatever they're talking about, I'm going to adopt that as truth?
2: You know, what you see here is essentially they are saying, okay, these people, we trust them because we've been listening to them for a variety of different things, and they almost become a trusted friend. And so when they start talking about healthcare, we're going, okay, they probably know what they're talking about because they've helped me with other things. And so now I'm trusting this influencer. But getting down to what the influencer actually knows and whether they should even be really talking about this is the important part, because oftentimes they're either talking about something they don't have that much information on and they're repeating something else they heard, or even a bit more nefariously as they're talking because they're actually making some monetary gains from this. And so that's the more disconcerting thing. And like you can see here, you know, a vast majority of these millennials and Gen Zs are using the AI and these influencers, everything for their healthcare needs, not something we really want to see, Sam.
0: No, and you hope that not getting the preventive care doesn't have long-term consequences down the road. Dr. John Torres, thank you so much, as always, for your insight. Well, still ahead, it is another record-shattering day of trading on the stock market. We're going to break down what is fueling this latest rally. You're watching NBC News Daily.

0: Today happens to be National Oyster Day, and if it's a delicacy that you yourself enjoy, you might want to get them while you can. According to the National Oceanic and Atmospheric Administration, or just NOAA, about 85% of oyster reef habitats have disappeared worldwide. Now, some backyard gardeners are coming to the rescue. NBC's Brad Hick shows us how.
1: If you stumble on a volunteer event like this,
2: oyster chains, or I don't even know what they're called, necklaces?
1: You might think you're in a jewelry-making class.
3: It's like we're making nature's friendship bracelet.
1: But these volunteers aren't making bling. They're helping rebuild oyster reefs along Florida's Gulf Coast. Oysters are in deep trouble from a trio of human impacts: dredging, development, and overfishing.
4: Not only worldwide, but right here in Tampa Bay, we've seen an 85% decline.
1: On her Naturally Florida podcast, Lara Milligan is getting the word out. Oysters need someone speaking up for them.
5: They do blend in. They do. People call them rocks. I was like, oh, I thought that was a rock.
1: They can seem like a rock because oysters lock themselves to other oysters when they're young and never move again. But the reefs they create become crucial habitat for little critters that form a foundation of the marine food chain. They also clean a ridiculous amount of water.
5: They can filter up to 2 gallons of water an hour.
1: But when oyster reefs are removed, not only are the reproductive adults gone, so is the hard surface baby oysters need to land on to survive.
6: When you add multiple stressors to a system, it's much easier for the system to fall apart.
1: Which is why communities along the coast are making these vertical oyster gardens.
3: It is definitely the easiest garden you'll ever plant, yes.
1: They're simple. String the shells together and hang them from a dock. The shells provide the surface baby oysters need so they can grow into reproductive adults.
3: Why I love them so much is because you really see the progress pretty soon.
1: Glenn Richard put 10 of them on his dock in St. Petersburg.
7: Probably weighs about 100 pounds right now.
1: Restaurants provide the shells.
8: We have recycled a little over 52,000 pounds of shells.
1: And citizens provide the solution.
9: You can actually see what you do makes a difference.
1: In Florida, Brad Hicks reporting.
0: Thank you for that. It is time now for our Money Minute, and the latest read on the job market suggests that hiring isn't stopping, but it is slowing. A new report shows that private employers added fewer jobs than expected last month, even as wage growth remained strong. NBC News business and economy reporter Ali Canal joins us now. So what else, Ali, did we learn from this report?
10: Yeah, Sam. So the latest ADP report shows private employers added just 44,000 jobs in July. That's well below Wall Street expectations of 70,000 and down from the revised 95,000 private sector jobs added in June. So a clear sign here that hiring remains choppy as employers navigate an uncertain economy. But there is a silver lining here. Pay is still rising. ADP says workers who switched jobs saw wages jump 7% from a year ago. That's the fastest pace in about a year, while people who stayed in their roles saw pay rise 4.4%. And from the job market to the creator economy, Disney and TikTok are teaming up to bring select fan-made TikTok videos directly to the streaming app Disney Plus. The deal, which will pilot in the U.S. in the coming months, gives creators access to Disney's vault of characters and stories to create new short-form videos. For Disney, it's a way to keep fans engaged between major shows and movie releases as more people discover what to watch through social media. And finally, homeownership is still out of reach for many Americans. According to a new Redfin report, a household now needs to earn nearly $110,000 a year to afford the typical U.S. home. That's about $22,000 more than the median American household makes. Now, the good news here is that the gap is slowly narrowing as incomes increase. But even so, Sam, you know, home prices, mortgage rates, they do remain elevated. We have mortgage rates hovering near 6.8%, the highest level in a year. Affordability is still a factor.
0: It sure is. You think back to the pandemic when interest rates were down, you know, 2 or 3%. It made homes more accessible for people, but now it's moving in the opposite direction.
10: That's part of the problem, right? People are locked in. They don't want to move and take on these higher interest rates.
0: Such a good point, because if you had 3%, you wouldn't want to move either.
10: You ain't moving. No.
0: Or 8, either way.
10: Yes.
0: Ali Canal, thank you.
10: Of course.
0: Coming up next, an armed man was arrested at the Trump National Golf Course in Los Angeles days before the president's visit there. What we are learning about his encounter with law enforcement and what the warning signs were. You're watching NBC News Daily, and of course, you can check us out 24/7 on our streaming network, NBC News.

0: Welcome back on this Wednesday. It is 12:30 in Asheville, North Carolina, also right here in New York City. I'm Sam Brock. Making news right now, the deadly Eden fire outside of Los Angeles last year was caused by sparks from an idle transmission tower. That is according to a new report released by Los Angeles fire officials. The tower was owned by the utility company Southern California Edison, which previously acknowledged their equipment could have been at fault. The Eden fire killed 19 people and destroyed 9,400 structures. It's one of the deadliest fires in California's history. Chipotle is pulling jalapenos from its stores in Minnesota and several other locations over a suspected link to a salmonella outbreak. The Minnesota Health Department has identified 110 cases so far. Majority of the people who got sick had recently eaten at Chipotle. In a statement, the company said it pulled the jalapenos, quote, out of an abundance of caution and is committed to the health and safety of their guests. Today, the FDA is expected to make a final decision on Moderna's mRNA flu shot for older Americans. Back in June, an FDA panel of advisors recommended the agency issue the green light. And the shot was developed with the same technology used to make Moderna's COVID vaccine. If approved, it would be the world's first mRNA-based flu shot. The Lindsey Clancy murder trial has wrapped for the day after a half day of testimony. Today, jurors hearing from toxicology experts and Clancy's former nanny, who also took the stand. Yesterday, Clancy herself spoke for the first time in court, agreeing to some facts that the judge said will be introduced later in the trial. Take a listen.
1: Have you gone over this stipulation or the summary of the stipulations with Attorney Reddington?
2: Yes, I have.
1: All right. Need any more time to do that?
2: No, thank you.
0: All right, NBC News correspondent Stephen Romo joining us now. He's been following this trial since day one. Stephen, tell us more about these stipulation agreements. What do they mean, and what does it mean in terms of what the jurors are considering for evidence?
3: So one of the many unusual things about this trial is there's really no disagreement between the defense and prosecution that Lindsey Clancy did kill her three children. So the stipulation that we heard, we haven't seen the full argument. It's not been filed yet. So we are going to hear more about that as the trial continues. But what we know so far is that this will eliminate a lot of the chain of custody witnesses for different pieces of evidence because the defense team is not contesting the fact that she did kill her children. What they are contesting is that she was of sound mind and should be held legally liable for that. Of course, prosecutors say that she will. Both of those things are going to be really down to the experts, psychiatric experts from each side, which is what this is really all leading up to, so we can figure out who the jury will believe and what her state of mind was at the time.
0: Fast forward to this morning now, and jurors did hear some testimony, right, from forensic experts and toxicologists who said that her blood had tested positive for multiple psychiatric drugs, I believe it was, after the killings. What kind of a picture does that paint here?
3: Yeah, really, so much has already been said about medications in this trial. We heard it even in opening statements. The defense team really pointing out that Lindsey Clancy was prescribed multiple different types of psychiatric drugs, including antidepressants. But the prosecutors are countering by saying she was not on all of these medications at the same time. In fact, they're saying that some of the bottles were nearly full whenever they were actually seized by police. And that goes to their core argument from prosecutors, saying that Lindsey Clancy knew what she was doing and planned this and did this purposefully. Of course, the defense team has had witnesses already who were saying that Lindsey Clancy has asked for help, and leading up again to those expert witnesses to really dig into what her mental state was at the time.
0: And the defense team arguing that she was suffering from some sort of episode of postpartum psychosis. Right?
3: Postpartum psychosis, which is quite different than postpartum depression, something else that they have been pointing out in the trial.
0: Thank you. Lots to keep track of. Appreciate that, Stephen. Well, an armed man who was arrested at the Trump National Golf Course in Los Angeles on Sunday is now facing federal weapons charges. The Los Angeles County Sheriff's Department says the suspect displayed suspicious behavior just days before the president's scheduled visit there. The suspect's potential motives are still being investigated. NBC News correspondent Liz Kreutz joining us from our Los Angeles newsroom with all the details on this. So, Liz, what more can you tell us about the suspect and what police found in his possession, and then what tipped police off in the first place?
4: Yeah. Hey, Sam. So this is 38-year-old Janine John Taylor from Downey, California. And authorities say that on Saturday, federal agents saw him sort of acting suspiciously at Trump's National Golf Course near here at Rancho Palos Verdes. They say he was wearing an earpiece, wandering the property and appearing to take videos and photos of the security planning activities that were happening ahead of the president's visit to the golf course last night. They say the next day they were alerted by the hotel staff that he had returned, and federal agents approached him. He told them he was part of the State Department, they say, and that he said he was there for a security detail. They looked up his license plate. That is when they realized he was actually wanted for a separate robbery. So then they were able to have more of a search. They patted him down. They looked in his car and in his home, and they found magazines in his pockets. They found a loaded gun in his car. They found several other concerning items. In addition to weapons, there was body armor, two radio signal devices, binoculars, and also some notebooks containing concerning statements. They haven't said exactly what those statements were. Authorities haven't said if President Trump was mentioned at all. But as of last night, he is now facing a federal charge, possession of unregistered short-barreled rifle. And Sam, that is a charge that has a mandatory 10-year minimum sentence.
0: And unfortunately, this is becoming something that is more and more commonplace here with respect to President Trump, right, Liz? I mean, this is not the first threat against his life. How is the president or the White House reacting to this latest arrest?
4: Yeah, I mean, again, we'll point out that authorities say they're still investigating the motive in this particular case, but we have seen similar instances like this over the past couple years. President Trump was asked about it, and he somewhat seemed to take it as a badge of honor. Take a listen.
5: It's an ongoing concern, sir. Talk about that for brief, if you can.
6: Well, the only thing I get a little solace from is they say only consequential presidents. And I am definitely consequential.
4: Now, Sam, in addition to that federal charge, he also is facing several state felony charges. He appeared in court yesterday for those. Bail was set at $250,000. Those are mostly weapons-related charges. He pled guilty to that. He has his first federal arraignment today, Sam.
0: All right. We'll see where the investigation goes from here. Liz Kreutz from L.A., thank you so much. Well, the markets are off their session highs right now, but they're still having a record-breaking week. Here's where the Dow stands at the moment, up more than 400 points, or about 0.75%. It does appear that AI-driven companies and their earnings and the hopes for an end to the war in Iran are what's driving that optimism. NBC News business and data correspondent Brian Chung joining us now to break it all down. Let's start with the AI-related companies that drove the rally. Who are they? Why is this resonating so much with investors, Brian?
7: Yeah, well, it is earnings season, and we got earnings reports from these mega, mega tech companies, which are driving most of the market these days, Microsoft and Amazon. Sam, it's been staggering. The stock price rise following those earnings reports in just the last 5 days, both Amazon and Microsoft are up over 20%. In just the last five trading days, it's not just them. Oracle, Google, Meta have all benefited from this as well. A lot of eyes, especially on SpaceX. They just had their first earnings report since going public as the largest public IPO ever. The stock is down, even though they reported revenue that was up over like 90% compared to last year. It's still a company that's largely losing money, but people investing, obviously, in space going forward.
0: So SpaceX has pulled back a little bit from that IPO. We are undergoing this AI renaissance at the moment. And then, of course, investors are very concerned about the global economy and its dependence on oil.
7: Yep.
0: And what's happening in the Strait of Hormuz. There's been conversations about a possible deal. How has that affected the markets?
7: Yeah, well, just the optimism over that deal has already driven oil prices and commodities markets down. When you look at Brent or also just kind of your standard crude oil commodities, those are trading $75, $79, which is a lot lower than it was when we were talking about concerns out of not just the Strait of Hormuz, but also the Red Sea and Russia and Ukraine, where those prices were somewhere closer to like $80, $90 a barrel. So we've already seen that. That could bleed through to lower prices at the pump, where you have some analysts saying, despite the fact that national averages are at $4.08 right now, we could see below $4 a gallon on the national average not long from now as a result of those oil barrels trading lower.
0: But at the moment, to your knowledge, the ships coming in and out of the Strait of Hormuz or the lack thereof, I mean, there's still not a lot of movement there.
7: Right. So it's not yet mission accomplished. And if there was a reversal in the optimism over what happens in the Strait of Hormuz, then guess what? Oil prices shoot back up, and that would mean higher prices at the pump as well.
0: It is an economic tightrope that you are walking, that America is walking.
7: Right, is how I would describe it, just kind of up and down.
0: That too. Pick your metaphor.
7: There you go.
0: Brian Chung, thank you, buddy.
7: Yep.
0: This month marks the launch of a new women's professional baseball league. Tonight, the second game of the season is being played between Boston and Los Angeles. One of the players drafted for this new league says that none of it would even be possible without the women who first put on the uniform back in 1943. Recently, they reunited for a baseball tournament in Illinois with some of the stars from the movie A League of Their Own, which brought their story to the big screen. And as NBC correspondent Maggie Vespo reports, a baseball diamond really is a girl's best friend.
8: She's under it.
9: An iconic tribute to American sports and the women who redefined it.
10: Are you crying? That's not crying. There's no crying in baseball.
9: Next year marks 35 years of a league of their own. A legacy rooted in Rockford, Illinois, home to the Rockford Peaches and home base to this year's Baseball for All Nationals tournament. Actresses and players behind the film blown away by the fanfare.
11: I got my Rockford Peaches gear. Have you guys noticed this city is buzzing with you all here?
12: Yeah. They get very excited.
11: They get very excited.
10: And so do we.
13: Yeah. I've only been here once, and that was in 1953 when I tried out for the team.
9: The stars of our panel, Mary Moore and Gloria Mack McCluskey Rogers, both early players in the All-American Girls Professional Baseball League.
11: You just wanted to play.
13: I just wanted to play. They had us throw the ball, and I had the distance measured. And it was 179 feet and 7 inches, and my mother was impressed.
14: We played in New York and at Yankee Stadium. And
11: you played at Yankee Stadium?
14: Yeah, before one of their Yankee games, we got to meet them. Oh. Joe DiMaggio, Casey Stengel, Yogi Berra.
9: Tracy Reiner's mom, Penny Marshall, directed the film and demanded the actresses be able to play ball.
15: She was an athlete herself, so she'd get pissed off if you couldn't do what she thought she could have done.
11: That's amazing.
9: The movie sheds light on women's struggles, including this scene where a prospect can't read.
16: Can you read, honey? No. All right.
17: This is you. You're with us. You're Rockford Peach.
9: The teammate who helps.
18: Go join your team.
9: Played by Anne Ramsey.
16: Penny had this much real estate to catch all those points and those send those messages. Remember the black athlete, the woman? Penny made sure she touched on that.
9: Black women were barred from playing in the women's league when it first began. Another insight, the focus on players' looks.
19: The hair, soften and shorten.
11: That was real.
14: Yes. Your hair had to be so long, had to be at least shoulder length. You had to make up every day.
11: God forbid the athleticism be the focus
14: while
11: you're out there.
14: Right.
9: That pressure perhaps personified in Marla Hooch, portrayed by Megan Cavanaugh.
20: I would put spit in my hair to make myself like feel like more frumpy, and I really wanted her to be understood as a girl that wasn't good looking, but that blossoms through baseball.
9: Empowerment not lost on young players.
11: Are boys better than girls at baseball? Looking at all those little girls out there today, if one of them were to ask you, is there crying in baseball?
16: Yeah.
11: What would you say? Yes?
20: Hell yeah.
16: There's nothing wrong with crying.
20: Nothing.
14: No. Yeah. That's a good thing.
9: An origin story that decades later still hits a home run. Maggie Vespa, NBC News, Rockford, Illinois.
0: For so many of us, that movie was childhood defining. And to see the reunion, it was worth the wait. Maggie Vespa, terrific story. Thank you so much. Well, it is that time of year when kids are heading back to class, or maybe they're already there. So how can you get them out of summer mode and into learning mode? We have some tips for you coming up next. More News Daily on this Wednesday, right after this. And there is-

0: Getting back into school routines after summer break can be stressful for parents and kids, but it does not have to be. With a little patience and planning, the transition back to the classroom can be smooth for everybody. Parenting expert Grace Bastidas joining me now to talk about it. And I guess, Grace, for so many parents, you know, your kids come back from camp or hanging out with friends, they have reading lists and homework. It's transition mode time. How do you help kids? What's your advice for parents to reacclimate them?
1: So it's always exciting, a new school year, but it can also be overwhelming. So ideally, a week or two before school starts to shift back their bedtime so that they get into a rhythm, and wake them up every morning at a consistent time, including weekends. Have them get dressed, eat breakfast, and that predictability really goes a long way in reducing stress. But don't just announce the new routine. Talk to your kid about the routine. Get their input so that there's less resistance when the time comes. And for older kids like mine who are 11 and 13, a visual reminder like a white erase board is good for a schedule so that they know what's coming next.
0: I like the transparency. You're sort of keeping them in the conversation. They feel like they're stakeholders. And the consistency, you're saying, in terms of bedtimes is really important. When you're trying to shake off the cobwebs and help them get back into learning mode from play mode, are there specific tips you have there?
1: So no need to turn your home into a classroom. You should start just incorporating some structure to their day and getting them excited about learning. But start by getting them to move their bodies. We know that exercise helps executive function like critical thinking, attention, memory, and get them reading as well. Whatever genre they like, whether it's a fairy tale or a graphic novel, a YA romance, whatever it is, even 15 minutes helps. And opt for activities that improve concentration. So puzzle building, family game night, cooking in the kitchen where they have to measure and maybe practice some math skills.
0: So you're almost fooling them into getting their mind sharper while they're doing something fun. I like the double strategy on that. In a day and age of devices everywhere, and every family is going to be different in terms of how much kids use them. But like, is there a way to reset maybe and move away from phones and tablets to get back into learning?
1: Yeah, you should definitely, especially if you want your child to sustain focus, you should definitely start reducing the screens. I'm not saying lock them away. You don't want to, you know, the kids to get angry at you, but definitely start to reduce their use and get back to those activities that are slower pace, that gets their attention, their focused attention.
0: Yeah. And real human interaction.
1: And real human interaction.
0: Not just YouTube. Is it a good idea to have a conversation about expectations for the school year, whether that's academic goals or what they're looking to achieve?
1: For sure. Ask your child, what do they want to achieve in those first few months, and set realistic goals. So, for example, my 11-year-old wants to broaden her vocabulary, and having objectives really gives them a sense of purpose. So getting them involved in those conversations is very important.
0: Definitely. I know it's a difficult transition for some, but with your calming influence, I have a feeling you've made it easier for a lot of parents. Grace, thank you so much.
1: Thank you.
0: Appreciate you. Be sure to tune in for tomorrow, by the way, because we are continuing our back-to-school segments, this time on healthy eating and nutrition at school. You're watching NBC News Daily.

0: Attention all Bravo fans, the Real Housewives franchise is celebrating its 20th anniversary, if you can believe that. Fan favorites like Teresa Giudice, Portia Williams, and Kyle Richards are going to be featured on a special season of Ultimate Girls Trip, paying homage to the iconic table flips and viral moments that they brought to our screens. Bravo host Andy Cohen stopping by the Today Show this morning to talk all about it.
1: They've been on television and dominating pop culture for so many years, each of them. And they've opened up their lives to us, and we've seen them evolve as moms and wives and friends. It's incredible.
0: We've been along for the journey. The Real Housewives Ultimate Girls Trip, Roaring 20th, premieres this Sunday on Bravo. And you can watch every episode of The Housewives anytime on Peacock. Well, a couple of different baseball games turned into a field of dreams for one family last night. This was incredible. Two brothers, George Lombard Jr. and his younger brother, Jacob, both hit home runs in their professional debuts. And yes, that's at Yankee Stadium for George Jr. He hit a long ball in his first major league appearance with the Yanks. Jacob hit one in his first ever pro game for the low-A minor league affiliate for the Miami Marlins. They're basically the Bash Bros that are former first-round picks. They grew up on the field as the sons of former MLB player George Lombard Sr., who was in the stands at Yankee Stadium last night. Very cool. Well, you better believe it. New episodes of Ted Lasso are finally back. The hit comedy series originally ended in 2023, but is now returning for a fourth season. Everyone's favorite coach is back, and he is leading a women's team this time around. The star and co-creator, Jason Sudeikis, sat down with Today to discuss the pressure that he felt to bring back the show that we all thought had ended.
2: Yeah, I mean, it's a tremendous responsibility that we want to hold ourselves accountable on the creative side and see what we could do. But yeah, I think that sometimes that fear is, leads you. If you follow that fear, sometimes it's taking you the right way.
0: The first episode is out now on Apple TV, with more episodes being released each week. Well, just yesterday, more than 300 kids in Boston got the chance to pick up a lacrosse stick for the very first time. It's part of the city's growing effort to introduce students to something different and inspire a new generation of players on and off the field. NBC 10's Malcolm Johnson jumped in on the action right as practice was getting underway.
3: When I first started playing lacrosse in middle school, I wasn't really doing anything productive. Harlem lacrosse just gave me something to do in the afternoons.
4: That was a good goal.
5: Nevaeh Martin now plays college lacrosse at the University of Mount St. Vincent. But she started playing with Harlem Lacrosse, a nonprofit that provides leadership training and lacrosse to youth.
6: I play at Babson right now. We had a pretty good season.
4: Had you played the sport before?
6: No. First time I touched a stick was in sixth grade, and I fell in love with it since.
5: Davion Williams also learned the sport through Harlem lacrosse.
6: I wanted to play football. I wasn't good enough. But as soon as I touched lacrosse, I knew it was different. Mm-hmm. I knew it would bring me on a different path, that I could excel in it.
5: Tuesday, a Harlem lacrosse summer clinic brought the sport to hundreds of first-time laxers.
7: Coming out here, you can just tell the amount of smiles anywhere you look. Even the kids that were a little defensive, had their guard up, maybe were too cool to try something new. Everybody's smiling, everyone's laughing.
8: I was a special education middle school teacher in Harlem. None of my students had played an organized sport before. We went down with a whistle and a clipboard about 15 years later, and this thing is happening all over the country now.
5: State Rep Simon Cataldo founded the organization.
8: What has happened here with the students earning well over $150 million in academic scholarships now?
9: Everyone enjoy themselves!
10: Making sure our kids have the access for something new. Getting them outside the house.
5: State Rep Chris Worrell wants more inner city youth to pick up the sport.
10: Every year, we try to make sure hundreds of kids enjoy themselves playing something that they never played before. You hear the laughter? Oh! You hear the laughter? You hear the craziness? It's amazing.
4: So Davion, who I'm playing catch with here, is playing at Babson. But Representative Cataldo tells me he wants Harlem lacrosse and a lot more public schools because the return on investment is there. A lot of these kids are going to colleges, playing at D1 schools, playing at Ivy League schools, and along the way, building their confidence. Reporting in Boston, I'm Malcolm Johnson, NBC 10 Boston.
0: Those kids have some crazy skills. Apparently, Malcolm, so do you. Thank you so much for that report. I'm Sam Brock. You're watching NBC News Daily on this Wednesday. You can watch us for free 24/7 on our streaming network, NBC News Now, or wherever you stream, including YouTube, Hulu, Roku, and Peacock.

0: Hey everyone, I'm Sam Brock on this Wednesday. Vicky is off today. NBC News Daily starts right now. And today is Wednesday, August the 5th. Progressive victory. Abdul El-Sayed winning the Democratic Senate primary in Michigan against the establishment-backed candidate. The other big results of the evening and what this all signals for the future of the Democratic Party. FAA investigation. A passenger's jet taken off from Reagan National Airport as President Trump's helicopter, Marine One, was heading to nearby Joint Base Andrews. Were proper protocols followed? How the FAA and the Marines are responding. Salmonella outbreak. Chipotle removing jalapenos from its restaurants after they were suspected in 110 illnesses. The warnings from health officials. And home run for history. Women's pro baseball is back, baby. For the first time since 1954, the trailblazing captain of the New York Heights is going to join us live to talk about smashing the first home run in the new league, plus what the milestone means to the sport as a whole. Welcome to NBC News Daily on this Wednesday. We start with some key primary results that could shape the future of the Democratic Party, but also the balance of power in Washington, D.C. Progressive Democrats scoring major victories across five different states. That includes a closely watched race in battleground Michigan. NBC News projecting that Abdul El-Sayed, the winner in the state's Democratic Senate primary, beating out moderate Congresswoman Haley Stevens. But a big victory in Missouri for the moderates. NBC News projecting that incumbent Wesley Bell, he's the winner there in a key House primary where he beat out former Congresswoman and Democratic Socialist Cori Bush. NBC News White House correspondent Yamiche Alcindor joining us now live to discuss from the North Lawn of the White House. Yamiche, we saw almost a full sweep for left-leaning Democrats. What does that signal about the issues that voters right now are prioritizing? Really, who's energized in the Democratic base?
1: Well, certainly last night's results show that progressive Democrats have a lot of wind at their backs and that they are able to win some key races. That being said, when I'm talking to sources, this also looks like for Democrats something that really says they need to run the race that's needed in that state. So as you said, in a place like Michigan, you saw progressive Abdul El-Sayed win and was able to take on someone who was actually endorsed by the sitting governor, Gretchen Whitmer. That being said, you look at Missouri and Cori Bush, who was a progressive who had been in the House, who had really was going hard at Wesley Bell. She was not able to be successful. So Democrats here are really looking at this map and saying we need to study the issues in that state and run the race that made sense for that state.
0: Right. Sam? It's not a one size fits all strategy. That's a good point, Yamiche. Can we sort of broaden the scope for a second? What does this mean for Democrats with respect to the midterm elections when they face off against Republicans? Do you think that some of the policies really are resonating with voters when it comes to the progressive part of the base?
1: When we talk to progressive Democrats, they will say that last night's results really show that this is a party about people, about issues, about kitchen table issues, about helping people. Abdul El-Sayed has said even if someone tries to come at him for maybe being Islamophobic or trying to be Islamophobic toward him, that person's going to be able to say in Michigan, well, you know what? Even if Abdul is someone who might be culturally different from me, this is someone who wants to make sure that my grocery prices are lower. So really, you're hearing that language from Democrats say even if there is issues and people are trying to look at us and say, you're too progressive. Ultimately, this is going to be about helping people survive in this country and thrive in this country financially. That being said, today I was in an event with the vice president. It was supposed to be about congressional fraud, but he was able to use that event to attack specifically Abdul El-Sayed. He said at one point, God forbid that we have a president, Abdul El-Sayed. And he was essentially saying that Democrats and progressive Democrats would undo the work of progressive, of Republicans. He was saying that progressives would undo the work of Republicans. And to me, that's really interesting that you see the vice president already trying to nationalize the Michigan race and the Michigan results, Sam.
0: All right. The broader implications potentially there. Yamiche Alcindor, thank you so much. We are following now some breaking news out of London where a woman has been arrested and is now in police custody after she allegedly stabbed four people earlier today. This happened in Covent Garden. It's a popular tourist attraction about a mile away from Westminster Abbey and Parliament Square, not far from the River Thames. You see the map there. NBC News international correspondent Janice Mackey-Frayer is on the scene now. Looks a lot calmer perhaps than earlier today. Janice, what are we learning about this attack and the woman who is now in police custody?
2: Sam, police are calling this an isolated incident. They say they got the call before 1 p.m. local time here and found

0: Four men ranging in age from 34 to 52 with stab wounds, and they arrested a 47-year-old woman on suspicion of assault and possession of an offensive weapon said to be a pair of scissors. Now, witnesses say it all happened so quickly. We talked to a restaurant owner across the street who described the suspect as a homeless woman who he had seen in the area several times before. He said that it appeared to him to be completely random. But police say they are still gathering evidence and are at the very early stages of their investigation. Sam.
1: Have you had a chance, Janice, to get sort of a temperature check on how people are feeling, having experienced or been near something like this? It happened in the middle of the day, as you just laid out. There's so many shops and attractions nearby, high points, you know, for people that are visiting London. What are they telling you?
0: Well, with Westminster and Parliament so close, there was the concern early on that maybe this could have been a politically motivated attack. Police are saying that's not the case at all. They are describing it as an isolated mental health incident. But it is getting a lot of attention here. Covent Garden is a very busy area, one of the busiest in central London. There are restaurants and shops. The West End Theatre District is just over there. It is crawling with people, tourists, and also people who are on their lunch hour in busy central London. There is the sense that things have returned to normal here. Again, police are trying to assure the community that they are regarding this as a random incident. Sam?
1: Janice Mackey-Frayer, thank you so much for that update. Right now, we are getting a look at new video showing what the FAA is calling a safety incident involving a helicopter carrying President Donald Trump Marine One. You can see a commercial flight in the top right of your screen. They're taking off from Reagan National Airport. This was yesterday. Then about seconds later, 10 seconds later, the president's helicopter, Marine One, appears to fly in the vicinity. The FAA, however, says this does not appear to be a close call. NBC News senior correspondent Tom Costello following it all from our D.C. bureau. Tom, the White House says the president was never in harm's way. What are the safety protocols for Reagan Airport, though? Because it does look pretty close, or anywhere else for that matter, when the president's helicopter is nearby.
2: You know, Sam, I got to tell you, I don't think the video does show that they were that close. And the video clearly shows that they were not converging, but they were not complying with FAA regs because there should have been 1.5 mile separation. But really, what's supposed to happen is that the traffic at Reagan National should have been halted when Marine One carrying the president lifted off from the White House. So that didn't happen. And the investigation right now is looking into why exactly that failure to stop the traffic at Reagan didn't happen. Here's what the White House says in a statement to NBC News. The White House says the following: Marine One flights are piloted by some of the best aviators in the world, and at no point was the president in harm's way. I can tell you that the FAA also tells us that there was a momentary loss of separation. Let me define that for you. After which the aircraft continued to move away from one another. The controller was in contact with both the commercial pilot and the Marine pilot during the loss of separation. As the White House has said, the president was not in any danger. So the rules are that you must be separated by 1.5 miles horizontally, 500 feet vertically. And you may say, well, it looks like they're pretty far separated right there, and they're flying in opposite directions. Yes, but again, the rules are also that there should have been no commercial traffic when the president's chopper was about to take off, and controllers knew it was about to take off. And then separately, of course, this comes after, you know, 18 months ago, we had that horrific crash here at Reagan National Airport involving a military chopper and a commercial plane, and 67 people were killed. And so because of that, they dramatically restricted all helicopter traffic in and around Reagan Airport. I think the way to characterize this is exactly as you said. They are looking at the safety incident, but there's no suggestion that the president was in danger, and there's no suggestion that the Marine One pilot did anything wrong. The question's going to be, why wasn't commercial air traffic stopped when Marine One was taking off?
1: Some really important context, especially given what did happen in D.C. airspace 18 months ago. Tom Costello with the latest for us. Thank you so much.
2: You bet.
1: Well, another foodborne illness outbreak is being flagged in the U.S. right now. Minnesota is investigating more than 100 recent cases of salmonella possibly linked to jalapenos at Chipotle. This is the CDC is trying to get a handle on the more than 10,000 confirmed cases of cyclosporiasis across the country. NBC News correspondent Ann Thompson explains what you need to know.
3: For thousands of Americans who frequent the produce aisle, it's been a summer to forget.
4: I am on day 17 of this parasite, and I'm not having a good time.
3: The CDC now confirming more than 10,000 cases of cyclospora infections across 47 states, and they're looking into another 12,000, some of which federal officials say are linked to the recalled iceberg lettuce supplied by Taylor Farms. Ohio's health director says it's not time to avoid fruits and vegetables altogether, but instead focus on inspecting and cleaning the produce we buy.
5: This is something to take very seriously.
3: Meanwhile, this morning, diners in Minnesota are waking up to a recent salmonella surge. At least 110 cases have been identified so far, according to the state's health department. With jalapenos from a popular fast casual chain, Chipotle a main focus. State officials say 89% of those who've gotten sick since mid-June ate at Chipotle, while the rest dined at other Mexican-style restaurants. In a statement, Chipotle saying they, quote, proactively removed the jalapenos in question and replaced them with products from different growers.
6: What's the difference between salmonella and cyclosporiasis?
7: Cyclosporiasis is from a parasite, and people tend to recover very slowly over a couple weeks' time period. With salmonella, we see 400 deaths a year.
3: As Americans grow more weary and worried about these events, industry experts say these recent outbreaks highlight correctable flaws in our nation's food supply.
8: Every company, no matter big, small, should be following very, very strict food safety protocols in order to make sure that they're not killing their customers or making their customers sick.
3: Ann Thompson, NBC News.
1: On this Wednesday, more young people are turning to AI apps instead of their doctors as their primary healthcare resource. So do doctors believe it's ever okay to turn to the tech world for health information? We ask and find out for you next. Coming up, you are watching NBC News Daily on this Wednesday.

0: We are now hearing from that 10-year-old boy who was pulled from the California coast in a now viral video. Nathaniel Rye was on a family vacation in Santa Cruz, California, when he got yanked into the surf. That is him with the 16-year-old lifeguard, Ryder Williams, who kept a grip on Rye while trying to get the both of them to safety. Rye says the last thing he remembers is screaming for help.
1: I think, like, one more wave happened and I went, like, unconscious. And, like, when I woke up, the lifeguards, one Ryder was, like, taking me to shore. I was super thankful because I knew he was going to, like, save my life. And then the doctors came and they kept talking about, like, secondary drowning. And I was coughing up sand.
0: Oh, poor little boy there. He's okay. Since then, he's had a chance to thank Williams when both families linked up on a video chat. Rye says that he and his rescuer have a lot in common, including their love for UFC. Well, a new survey reveals just how much younger people are relying on artificial intelligence for answers to their healthcare-related questions. According to Aflac's Wellness Matters survey, 76% of Gen Zers and 63% of millennials said that they use AI for health support before seeking professional care. Meantime, more than 2 in 5 Americans are using emergency rooms or urgent care as their primary health care resource, signaling a big shift from preventive to reactive wellness. Joining me now to break down this survey for us is NBC News medical contributor Dr. John Torres. All right, it sounds a little wild, Dr. John, but I guess in this age of AI, that taking shape amidst a backdrop of more Americans complaining as well about the rising costs of health care in the U.S., makes sense from that standpoint. What else did this survey tell us about the drivers of young people avoiding preventive care and using AI as their doctor?
2: And, you know, I think we've been seeing this coming, especially with the advent of Google, then the advent of AI, and going to the internet for information to try and avoid having to go to the doctor. And it breaks down essentially into 4 different categories. One is the healthcare costs. And Gen Zs and millennials, Gen Zs being up to age 29, millennials 30 to 45, said, you know, healthcare costs are a big concern. Around 50% of them said it was. 42% of Gen Zs, 47% of millennials, Americans overall, 50%. So that's right in line there. But then it starts diverging at this point because Gen Zs and millennials, when it comes to what we call feeling healthy, in other words, they're avoiding checkups and screenings because they're feeling healthy at this point. We're seeing that 35% of Gen Zs and 29% of millennials don't get their checkups because they simply feel healthy. Compare that to 25% of Americans overall. So they're not feeling the healthcare needs quite at this point. Logistics being a big issue, meaning that taking the time, taking the going, having to drive to the doctor's office, having to schedule, having to take off work. You can see here that that is one of the main impediments to them getting the care. 51% of Gen Zers, 48 millennials versus 43 Americans overall. And then this is the one that I think to me is a bit most disconcerting is trusting influencers. And there's a huge difference there in trusting influencers between the groups as well. 23% of Gen Zs, 17% of millennials trust it. When you go all the way to baby boomers, my generation, only 1% of us trust them. And because that's not something we've grown up with. So Sam, I think you're seeing huge differences here. And hopefully these differences don't cause healthcare problems later on in life for these people.
0: Well, it does seem like there's this air of invincibility for some younger Americans, right? But when you say trusting health influencers, do you mean I see someone in my Instagram feed and whatever they're talking about, I'm going to adopt that as truth?
2: You know, what you see here is essentially they are saying, okay, these people, we trust them because we've been listening to them for a variety of different things, and they almost become a trusted friend. And so when they start talking about healthcare, we're going, okay, they probably know what they're talking about because they've helped me with other things. And so now I'm trusting this influencer. But getting down to what the influencer actually knows and whether they should even be really talking about this is the important part, because oftentimes they're either talking about something they don't have that much information on and they're repeating something else they heard, or even a bit more nefariously as they're talking because they're actually making some monetary gains from this. And so that's the more disconcerting thing. And like you can see here, you know, a vast majority of these millennials and Gen Zs are using the AI and these influencers, everything for their healthcare needs, not something we really want to see, Sam.
0: No, and you hope that not getting the preventive care doesn't have long-term consequences down the road. Dr. John Torres, thank you so much, as always, for your insight. Well, still ahead, it is another record-shattering day of trading on the stock market. We're going to break down what is fueling this latest rally. You're watching NBC News Daily.

0: Today happens to be National Oyster Day, and if it's a delicacy that you yourself enjoy, you might want to get them while you can. According to the National Oceanic and Atmospheric Administration, or just NOAA, about 85% of oyster reef habitats have disappeared worldwide. Now some backyard gardeners are coming to the rescue. NBC's Brad Hick shows us how.
1: If you stumble on a volunteer event like this,
2: oyster chains, or I don't even know what they're called, necklaces?
1: You might think you're in a jewelry making class.
3: It's like we're making nature's friendship bracelet.
1: But these volunteers aren't making bling. They're helping rebuild oyster reefs along Florida's Gulf Coast. Oysters are in deep trouble from a trio of human impacts: dredging, development, and overfishing.
4: Not only worldwide, but right here in Tampa Bay, we've seen an 85% decline.
1: On her Naturally Florida podcast, Lara Milligan is getting the word out. Oysters need someone speaking up for them.
5: They do blend in. They do. People call them rocks. I was like, oh, I thought that was a rock.
1: They can seem like a rock because oysters lock themselves to other oysters when they're young and never move again. But the reefs they create become crucial habitat for little critters that form a foundation of the marine food chain. They also clean a ridiculous amount of water.
5: They can filter up to 2 gallons of water an hour.
1: But when oyster reefs are removed, not only are the reproductive adults gone, so is the hard surface baby oysters need to land on to survive.
6: When you add multiple stressors to a system, it's much easier for the system to fall apart.
1: Which is why communities along the coast are making these vertical oyster gardens.
3: It is definitely the easiest garden you'll ever plant, yes.
1: They're simple. String the shells together and hang them from a dock. The shells provide the surface baby oysters need so they can grow into reproductive adults.
3: Why I love them so much is because you really see the progress pretty soon.
1: Glenn Richard put 10 of them on his dock in St. Petersburg.
7: Probably weighs about 100 pounds right now.
1: Restaurants provide the shells.
8: We have recycled a little over 52,000 pounds of shells.
1: And citizens provide the solution.
9: You can actually see what you do makes a difference.
1: In Florida, Brad Hicks reporting.
0: Thank you for that. It is time now for our Money Minute, and the latest read on the job market suggests that hiring isn't stopping, but it is slowing. A new report shows that private employers added fewer jobs than expected last month, even as wage growth remained strong. NBC News business and economy reporter Ali Canal joins us now. So what else, Ali, did we learn from this report?
10: Yeah, Sam. So the latest ADP report shows private employers added just 44,000 jobs in July. That's well below Wall Street expectations of 70,000 and down from the revised 95,000 private sector jobs added in June. So a clear sign here that hiring remains choppy as employers navigate an uncertain economy. But there is a silver lining here. Pay is still rising. ADP says workers who switched jobs saw wages jump 7% from a year ago. That's the fastest pace in about a year, while people who stayed in their roles saw pay rise 4.4%. And from the job market to the creator economy, Disney and TikTok are teaming up to bring select fan-made TikTok videos directly to the streaming app Disney Plus. The deal, which will pilot in the U.S. in the coming months, gives creators access to Disney's vault of characters and stories to create new short-form videos. For Disney, it's a way to keep fans engaged between major shows and movie releases as more people discover what to watch through social media. And finally, homeownership is still out of reach for many Americans. According to a new Redfin report, a household now needs to earn nearly $110,000 a year to afford the typical U.S. home. That's about $22,000 more than the median American household makes. Now, the good news here is that the gap is slowly narrowing as incomes increase. But even so, Sam, you know, home prices, mortgage rates, they do remain elevated. We have mortgage rates hovering near 6.8%, the highest level in a year. Affordability is still a factor.
0: It sure is. You think back to the pandemic when interest rates were down, you know, 2 or 3%, and made homes more accessible for people. But now it's moving in the opposite direction.
10: That's part of the problem, right? People are locked in. They don't want to move and take on these higher interest rates.
0: Such a good point, because if you had 3%, you wouldn't want to move either.
10: You ain't moving. No.
0: Or 8, either way.
10: Yes.
0: Ali Canal, thank you.
10: Of course.
0: Coming up next, an armed man was arrested at the Trump National Golf Course in Los Angeles days before the president's visit there. What we are learning about his encounter with law enforcement and what the warning signs were. You're watching NBC News Daily, and of course, you can check us out 24/7 on our streaming network, NBC.

0: And welcome back. It is 12:30 in Chicago and 1:30 right here in New York City. I'm Sam Brock. Making news right now, an armed man was arrested at the Trump National Golf Course near Los Angeles. The L.A. County Sheriff's Department says the suspect was taking photos and videos of the grounds days before a scheduled visit by President Trump. According to police, he had a pistol with a loaded magazine on his person. They also say several firearms and notebooks containing, quote, concerning statements were found at his house. The House Ethics Committee has launched an investigation into Ohio Congressman Max Miller over domestic abuse and drug use allegations. Miller actually calling for the investigation into himself, which he says will clear his name. He also released several audio recordings this week and transcripts. Miller's ex-wife, who is also the daughter of Ohio Senator Bernie Moreno, has accused him of abusing her and their daughter. Miller has categorically denied those allegations. Miami-Dade Sheriff's Office says that they responded to the home of celebrity blogger Perez Hilton over reports that he was engaging in self-harm on a live stream. Hilton was not named in the statement, but a spokesperson confirms that a person was safely recovered from the home and was hospitalized after. Reps for Hilton said that their focus remains right now on his health, recovery, and privacy during this difficult time. If you or someone you know is in crisis, call or text 988 to reach the Suicide and Crisis Lifeline. President Donald Trump says that a deal to open the Strait of Hormuz could happen as early as today. Oman right now leading negotiations on a possible deal over the critical waterway and to potentially end the war with Iran. Despite hopes of that happening, attacks on shipping vessels in the region continue. The UK says that a cargo ship reported being hit by an unknown projectile missile in the strait. Meantime, Iranian-backed Houthi rebels are claiming that they fired ballistic missiles toward a Saudi oil tanker in the Red Sea. An Indian official said that a commercial ship sank in the same waters near Yemen after being struck by a boat filled with explosives. NBC News Chief International Correspondent Keir Simmons joining us now from Doha, Qatar. So, Keir, what are we hearing right now from officials on both sides? You're on deal watch at the moment about the likelihood of the strait reopening in the next 24 hours.
1: Yeah, deal watch. I like that. Sam, we're just hearing from Iranian officials, a spokesperson for the Iranian Foreign Ministry, which appears to be the Iranians suggesting that a deal is very close, maybe even done. I'll just read a little bit of what's being said. It's obviously been translated from Farsi. The new understanding with Oman, of course, that's the country on the other side of the strait that has been negotiating with Iran over this deal over the Strait of Hormuz. The new understanding with Oman is a new model for arrangements regarding the Strait of Hormuz, which differs from the model of the past 60 years. Regional countries have also accepted that Iran and Oman should reach an understanding regarding the Strait of Hormuz. So it's come slightly flowery language, but it does appear to be the Iranian Foreign Ministry suggesting that Iran thinks that it's reached a deal. Now, of course, that doesn't mean that Washington thinks it's reached a deal, or indeed Doha, where I am now, or Riyadh in Saudi Arabia, or Abu Dhabi in the United Arab Emirates, any of these other countries that are involved. And one of the complexities of all this is the number of different countries, capitals, that have an interest in all of this. But we are getting closer, I think. And then the question is going to be what kind of deal, and some of the things to look out for, whether or not Iran is able to charge for vessels passing through the strait, whether or not Iran has supervision over vessels passing through the strait. There's been a suggestion that Iran might have supervision over entry into the Gulf here and that Oman might have supervision over exit. Of course, in the end, that would mean Iran has control. So announcement, maybe, in the coming 24, 48 hours, and I suspect criticism and controversy. If not that, then you have to consider that we might be back to escalation. Already President Trump making, you know, not even veiled threats, really, if Iran doesn't agree to a deal.
0: Yeah, new model certainly leaves some intrigue out there in the atmosphere. Keir Simmons, thank you so much from Doha with the very latest. Wall Street right now keeping a very close eye on any developments with Iran. Stocks are mostly higher again today following a strong close yesterday, led by hopes that the reopening of the Strait of Hormuz would happen. Also driving sentiment, massive earnings from AI-driven companies. NBC News business and data correspondent Brian Chung joining us now. Let's start overseas. I mean, we just heard from Keir moments ago, who said that Iran now is saying that a deal could be very close. Do you expect just that news in its own right to continue driving markets forward.
2: Yeah, well, I mean, it's essentially already being priced into oil markets where we've seen barrels of oil trading lower on commodities markets. Last I checked, both Brent and regular crude oil have been trading around the $75 to $79 range, which is lower than it was a few weeks ago when we didn't know if there was going to be light at the end of the tunnel on these negotiations in the first place. And so that could lead to marginally lower prices at the pump. The current national average, according to AAA, is $4.08. And you have some analysts saying that the next stop could be below $4 if all of this holds and if we follow through on some sort of negotiation with Iran. If that doesn't happen and it goes the other way, then, Sam, we've already seen that playbook and we've already seen what that looks like. Prices on oil go back up and so do prices at the pump.
0: Well, it feels like it was only a couple weeks ago or less that the price was $100 or more per barrel, right?
2: Yep.
0: And now it's already come down, like you said, to 75 in
2: that's
0: that range. What's going on with AI and these corporate earnings that are also seemingly having stocks take off?
2: Yeah, well, look, it's been a roller coaster on Wall Street, but the last few days have been pretty good for general markets. The big tech companies, which drive a lot of the larger markets because they're just so large, have really been killing it after reporting these earnings, specifically Amazon and Microsoft. Their earnings just a few days ago were really well received by Wall Street, and that's why we've seen both of those companies' stocks up over 20% in just the last five business days. That is a staggering move that has pulled the overall NASDAQ up about 8% over that period of time and broader Wall Street as well. I think the question here is, do the AI companies have a certain boost that maybe the rest of the stock market doesn't have? That's something that we're thinking about. SpaceX is a big company that a lot of people have been watching. That stock is down despite the fact that their revenue was up over 90% in their first earnings report since going public. That stock is now below where it IPO'd when it went public as the largest public company in history. That was
0: indeed,
2: just in June.
0: But a heavy lean right now in AI.
2: A heavy lean. That's right.
0: Thank you, Brian. As California right now prepares to host the 2028 Summer Olympics, yes, that's not that far away, scientists are working to keep athletes in the water safe. NBC Los Angeles' Macalo Medina takes us inside the development of a solar-powered drone that is going to be monitoring sharks.
3: It's designed to go out and patrol off a beach to surveil for sharks.
4: Just about 10 feet long and a little wider than a surfboard, researchers hope this autonomous vehicle could become one of the newest members of Southern California's lifeguard team that can do more than swim.
3: It will have a drone on it that will fly around, find sharks.
4: Developed by Cal State Long Beach's Shark Lab, Director Chris Lowe tells us the robotic craft is designed to patrol the water all on its own, powered by solar, scanning for tagged sharks below the surface while transmitting real-time information back to lifeguards on the beach.
3: So it'll be listening for our acoustically tagged sharks. It'll take water samples to look for white shark DNA.
4: The vessel's just one piece of a growing high-tech network. The Shark Lab has tagged hundreds of juvenile white sharks, deployed underwater listening stations along the California coast, and use aerial drones to spot sharks from up above. By 2028, that information could be helpful to officials to monitor Olympic competition venues in real time, from open water swimming here in Long Beach to surfing events in Orange County.
3: We're going to have athletes swimming in Long Beach Harbor, where we know there have been white sharks before. So having this device out patrolling for lifeguards and warning them if sharks are present will help them better protect athletes.
4: Lowell says it'll give lifeguards another tool to make informed decisions without unnecessarily clearing the water. The challenge now, though, isn't the technology, it's the funding. Shark Lab says state funding that helped build the monitoring systems expires this fall. Without additional support, researchers tell us that some of the technology being developed for the Olympics could be scaled back before the games even begin.
3: It won't work if we don't have tag sharks out there. So we've got to keep tagging sharks, and that's part of the California Shark Beach Safety Program. And in order to keep this program running, make this boat work, we've got to keep running that program.
0: We are entering their territory. Macalo Medina, thank you so much from NBC Los Angeles. What is a historic week for America's national pastime? The Women's Professional Baseball League, or WPBL, is officially underway. It is the first women's pro league in the United States since the All-American Girls Professional Baseball League disbanded back in 1954. The four teams in this iteration that make up the WPBL are the Boston Hunters, the San Francisco Firebells, the Los Angeles Queens, and the New York Heights. and the captain for the Heights. Danae Benitez hit the first home run for the league this past Saturday, clearing the fence there. That was against the LA Queens. We are lucky enough to be joined by Danae Benitez, who is also the team's catcher and a four-time Team USA athlete. Hello, right back at you, Danae, who won silver at the 2024 World Cup Finals. Can you walk us through? That must have been such a special moment when you made contact and you knew you got a lot of that ball. Did you picture the smiles of so many former players in your mind's eye today as you were rounding the bases?
5: Man, obviously, in that moment, I was not trying to hit a home run. I had two strikes on me. I was just trying to get the barrel on the ball, find some way to get on base. And I actually didn't know I hit it out until after I hit first. And I just heard my first base coach start going crazy. I heard the stands just start yelling, going insane. So at that moment, I knew that I hit it out. And as I was running the bases, I just tried to take in the moment. I looked up into the stands, just trying to just really take in that moment and breathe and be like, wow, that just really happened. It was also my dad's birthday and he got to be in the stand. So that was a pretty cool moment.
0: Oh, that's so nice to hear. Tell us about the atmosphere. It was in Springfield, Illinois, right? That's where these first games are being played.
5: Yeah.
0: What was the reaction like from fans seeing the game?
5: Yeah, so our opening day game was actually sold out. So we had about 5,000 people in the stands. They were there through the rain, through the bad weather. They were screaming the whole game. They were really into it. They gave us a lot of energy. And I think it just allowed us to be comfortable and be like, wow, they're here to see us. They're here to support women's baseball. So that was a great feeling just to look up and see so many people packed in.
0: So heartening to learn about this. And you yourself made history, right? While you were in high school as the first woman student athlete to play varsity baseball in Las Vegas. How do you, Danae, see the arrival of the WPBL as a springboard for other young athletes and girls that are watching this around the country?
5: Yeah, I think women's sports as a whole is a movement right now. I think, you know, people are joining in, people are here to watch and support. And I think, what better time than to start a women's pro league? This is something we've been fighting for, but haven't really got the opportunity to put on a world stage. So just super grateful that we get this chance this year to continue creating those opportunities. And you never know what's to come. Hopefully we can make this last a really long time. And I think women's sports is booming right now. So no better time.
0: It is a world stage and no argument on that. Talk to me about the venue. I know we talked about Springfield specifically. It's neutral territory. That's why all these games are being played in Illinois. Are you hoping, though, that at some point you have your own stadium and your own fans?
5: Yeah, I mean, absolutely. I think that's the goal of the league and the goal of the future of women's baseball is to be able to have our own fields and stadiums and, you know, to play in our respective cities. I would love to go play in New York in front of our fans. And, you know, we got to take one step at a time. I'm super grateful that we're here in Springfield this year. We have our own stadium. They've done a great job making it our home. So we just got to embrace it for the first year, do everything that we can to continue this growth of the league. And hopefully in the future, we'll be able to expand out.
0: Danae Benitez, thank you so much for your time. She was going for contact with two strikes, ended up hitting a home run. There you go. Thank you.
5: Thank you so much.
0: Whether it is moving into a dorm for the very first time or working on a group project, there are some etiquette tips when it comes to going back to school. How to help your children make a great first impression. More

0: It is back to school season, and today we are opening the book of etiquette and focusing on best practices in and out of the classroom, because just like anything else, there are some situations that will come up where you might need to mind your manners. Here are some tips is our etiquette expert and author, Maria Humbert. Mariah, excuse me, joining us now. Let's talk about what proper etiquette looks like. We were having such an interesting conversation before about the idea of teaching kindness to kids. When you're talking about those that are 4, 5, 6 years old, what are the etiquette lessons you're trying to convey?
1: Like you said, it's all about that kindness and respect and how that can be weaved into every interaction that they have at school, whether it's communicating with peers, speaking with their teachers for the first time, listening, including a child who might be playing by themselves. It's kind of the broader message of, you know, they can even lead by example at this age.
0: And Mariah, you were saying even to role play in some cases, parents can do that with their kids before you even get into the classroom so they know what kind of situations might come up.
1: This is how I teach when I teach young children about manners and etiquette. But I also saw on social media when I was scrolling the other day, a parent who did a kind of mock situation of questions their teacher might ask, how was your summer? And they prompted these questions and expected their child to respond with eye contact and answer with more than one word. And so it gives them the chance to practice, right? To practice before the real situation comes
0: up.
1: Sure.
0: Let's fast forward a few years down the road. From kids in grade school to college, you're going to be sharing a room with someone for the first time. You've never lived away from your parents before. What are things to keep in mind?
1: I think it needs to come with a heightened sense of awareness. So how can I bring that kindness and respect, the same thing, you know, that we talked about before, through that age group? And so whether it's not having the lights on, if you know your roommate has an early lecture the next morning, or using headphones, or not bringing over uninvited guests, all of these things that you need to do to consider that you're sharing a space with someone for maybe the first time in your life.
0: Yeah, especially since people have different habits, right? You've never been in a shared living space before, so you're kind of learning on the fly. What are some of the dynamics when you're working with people for the first time, constructively in class or on projects, that you need to also bear in mind as well?
1: I hear this a lot with group projects, right? There's one student that's carrying all the weight, one student that's not doing any work. So I always recommend, you know, more communication early on is helpful. And even if you have a written contract, if you will, where everybody's responsibilities are, you know, well noted, so that if there are issues down the line or you do have to have those difficult conversations, you have things in writing.
0: I like the fact that you have a contract. You said you were going to read chapter 3, and then they show up and they haven't read chapter 3, and then you got to go, the cliff notes are out. No one wants to do that.
1: Exactly.
0: What about parents? Can they play a role behind the scenes?
1: Absolutely. It all goes back to leading by example. So whether it's, you know, being patient in the carpool line, or the way they speak about the teachers or staff in front of their children, or how they show up to, you know, back to school nights or things like that. Your children are watching you. The best way to teach them about manners and etiquette is leading by example. So it really does start with them.
0: It's an ethos. It's a golden rule of how to treat other people, right? And that does carry on. Lastly, making new friends. First day of class, whether you're 8 years old or you're starting off in college, I mean, that can always be kind of daunting.
1: Yes.
0: What do you tell parents and kids about that?
1: Two things. Number one, everyone feels just as nervous as you do. I met my best friend in sixth grade by going up to her and saying, hi, do you want to sit together at lunch? I knew she felt just as awkward as I did on that first day of school at a new school. And number two, focus on things you already have in common with them without knowing anything about them. You're at the same school or at the same college or living in the same dorm or doing the same activities. Lean on that before you can find deeper things you have in common
0: with
1: them.
0: Lean on your commonalities.
1: Yes.
0: Don't be afraid to say, hi, I'm Mariah. And who knows where that can go, lifelong friendship.
1: Exactly.
0: Mariah Humbert, thank you so much. Great advice in there. Our Back to School series continues, by the way. Tomorrow, we're talking about how to work through any feelings of anxiety when heading back to class. You're watching NBC News Daily. We will be right back. Don't get anxious.

0: Attention all Bravo fans, the Real Housewives franchise is celebrating its 20th anniversary, if you can believe that. Fan favorites like Teresa Giudice, Portia Williams, and Kyle Richards are going to be featured on a special season of Ultimate Girls Trip, paying homage to the iconic table flips and viral moments that they brought to our screens. Bravo host Andy Cohen stopping by the Today Show this morning to talk all about it.
1: They've been on television and dominating pop culture for so many years, each of them. And they've opened up their lives to us, and we've seen them evolve as moms and wives and friends. It's incredible.
0: We've been along for the journey. The Real Housewives Ultimate Girls Trip, Roaring 20th, premieres this Sunday on Bravo. And you can watch every episode of The Housewives anytime on Peacock. Well, a couple of different baseball games turned into a field of dreams for one family last night. This was incredible. Two brothers, George Lombard Jr. and his younger brother, Jacob, both hit home runs in their professional debuts. And yes, that's at Yankee Stadium for George Jr. He hit a long ball in his first major league appearance with the Yanks. Jacob hit one in his first ever pro game for the low-A minor league affiliate for the Miami Marlins. They're basically the Bash Bros that are former first-round picks. They grew up on the field as the sons of former MLB player George Lombard Sr., who was in the stands at Yankee Stadium last night. Very cool. Well, you better believe it. New episodes of Ted Lasso are finally back. The hit comedy series originally ended in 2023, but is now returning for a fourth season. Everyone's favorite coach is back, and he is leading a women's team this time around. The star and co-creator, Jason Sudeikis, sat down with Today to discuss the pressure that he felt to bring back the show that we all thought had ended.
2: Yeah. I mean, it's a tremendous, responsibility that we want to hold ourselves accountable on the creative side and see what we could do. But, yeah, I think that sometimes that fear is, leads you. If you follow that fear, sometimes it's taking you the right way.
0: The first episode is out now on Apple TV, with more episodes being released each week. Well, just yesterday, more than 300 kids in Boston got the chance to pick up a lacrosse stick for the very first time. It's part of the city's growing effort to introduce students to something different and inspire a new generation of players on and off the field. NBC 10's Malcolm Johnson jumped in on the action right as practice was getting underway.
3: When I first started playing lacrosse in middle school, I wasn't really doing anything like productive. Like Harlem Lacrosse just gave me something to do in the afternoons.
4: That was a good goal. Yeah.
5: Nevaeh Martin now plays college lacrosse at the University of Mount St. Vincent. But she started playing with Harlem Lacrosse, a nonprofit that provides leadership training and lacrosse to youth.
6: I play at Babson right now. We had a pretty good season.
4: Had you played the sport before?
6: No. First time I touched a stick was in sixth grade, and I fell in love with it since.
5: Davion Williams also learned the sport through Harlem Lacrosse.
6: I wanted to play football. I wasn't good enough. But as soon as I touched lacrosse, I knew it was different. Mm-hmm. I knew it would bring me on a different path, that I could excel in it.
5: Tuesday, a Harlem Lacrosse summer clinic brought the sport to hundreds of first-time laxers.
7: Coming out here, you can just tell the amount of smiles anywhere you look. Even the kids that were a little defensive, had their guard up, maybe were too cool to try something new. Everybody's smiling, everyone's laughing.
8: I was a special education middle school teacher in Harlem. None of my students had played an organized sport before. We went down with a whistle and a clipboard about 15 years later, and this thing is happening all over the country now.
5: State Rep Simon Cataldo founded the organization.
8: What has happened here with the students earning well over $150 million in academic scholarships now?
9: Everyone enjoy themselves!
10: Making sure our kids have the access for something new, getting them outside the house.
5: State Rep Chris Worrell wants more inner city youth to pick up the sport.
10: Every year, we try to make sure hundreds of kids enjoy themselves playing something that they never played before. You hear the laughter? Oh! You hear the laughter? You hear the craziness? It's amazing.
11: So Davion, who I'm playing catch with here, is playing at Babson, but Representative Cataldo tells me he wants Harlem Lacrosse and a lot more public schools because the return on investment is there. A lot of these kids are going to colleges, playing at D1 schools, playing at Ivy League schools, and along the way, building their confidence. Reporting in Boston, I'm Malcolm Johnson, NBC 10 Boston.
0: Those kids have some crazy skills. Apparently, Malcolm, so do you. Thank you so much for that report. I'm Sam Brock. You're watching NBC News Daily on this Wednesday. You can watch us for free 24/7 on our streaming network, NBC News Now, or wherever you stream, including YouTube, Hulu, Roku, and Peacock, among others. The news continues right after this.

0: Hi, everyone. I'm Kate Snow.
1: And I'm Laura Jarrett, in for Zinclay Assomwah. NBC News Daily starts right now.
0: Today, Wednesday, August 5th, 2026, Left Behind, progressive Democrats take the biggest race in last night's closely watched primaries, but fall short in other states. How does it set up the general elections just 3 months away?
1: Wall Street wins. The stock market closed at record highs Tuesday as companies reported massive earnings. What this is telling us about the American consumer.
0: Security scare. An armed man arrested at President Trump's California golf course. Why investigators believe he was monitoring security there just days before the president's visit.
1: Plus, a league of their own, the Women's Professional Baseball League, has kicked off its inaugural season. How this historic league will work and the players hoping to help it hit a home run.
0: People are excited about that.
1: Why not? Yeah. Let's go.
0: Get out for some baseball.
1: Yeah, it's too bad it took this long.
0: It's true, that much, yeah. We begin this hour, though, with progressive Democrats celebrating a major victory in a close... Today, Wednesday, August 5th, 2026, Left Behind, progressive Democrats take the biggest race in last night's closely watched primaries, but fall short in other states. How does it set up the general elections just 3 months away?
1: Wall Street wins. The stock market closed at record highs Tuesday as companies reported massive earnings. What this is telling us about the American consumer.
0: Security scare. An armed man arrested at President Trump's California golf course. Why investigators believe he was monitoring security there just days before the president's visit.
1: Plus, a league of their own, the Women's Professional Baseball League, has kicked off its inaugural season. How this historic league will work and the players hoping to help it hit a home run.
0: People are excited about that.
1: Why not?
0: Yeah.
1: Let's go.
0: Get out for some baseball.
1: Yeah, it's too bad it took this long.
0: It's true, that much, yeah. We begin this hour, though, with progressive Democrats celebrating a major victory in a closely watched primary race.
1: Yes, NBC News is projecting that Dr. Abdul El-Sayed has won the Democratic nomination for Senate in Michigan. The former public health official defeated mainstream Congresswoman Haley Stevens by less than 15,000 votes. Now, El-Sayed will face off against Mike Rogers in the Republican Mike Rogers in the November midterms. The race, of course, critical for Democrats' chances of flipping the control of the Senate.
0: NBC News correspondent Shaquille Brewster is with us in Warren, Michigan. Shaq, El-Sayed spoke about his primary victory just a short time ago. What did we hear from him, and how is his primary opponent, Haley Stevens, reacting to the results?
2: Well, good afternoon to you. Well, what we heard from El-Sayed was what he wasn't able to do on stage last night, and that was to celebrate his primary victory. And the fact that he was able to do that despite overwhelming spending against him in that primary. But one key focus for him will not just be Mike Rogers, who he will face in the midterm and November general election battle, but it's to unify the party after that divisive primary. I want you to listen to a little bit of that messaging that we heard from him.
3: As bitter and as divisive and as cynical as the campaign against us might have been, I want us to realize that there is so much more that unites us now. Because the campaign that Mike Rogers and Donald Trump and their GOP MAGA allies are launching is already more bitter.
2: He went on to say that this morning he had a good conversation with his former opponent, Haley Stevens, who put up this statement and put out this statement. We'll put it up on screen right now. She said, "This was a thorough and rigorous campaign that brought out the full span of views within the Democratic Party, and that's why we have primaries." She went on to say that she will work, she will support El-Sayed and do what she can to make sure that this Senate seat stays blue again. You guys mentioned that will be critical for Democrats' hope of keeping this, of flipping the Senate in November.
1: Hey, Shaq, progressives won two other House Democratic primaries in Michigan. As you're talking to folks, is this a sign they think of what's to come in other states?
2: Potentially. All day yesterday, as we were going into election night, we were viewing this race as a test of where the base of the Democratic Party is. And yes, there was the Senate race that we just talked about, but you also saw a progressive

0: members who advocate for Medicare for All, abolishing ICE, who have the support of Bernie Sanders. You saw them have some other victories in House primaries here in Michigan. But throughout the day, it was a mixed bag for progressives. You saw in St. Louis, for example, progressive Cori Bush, a member, a former congresswoman who was a member of the so-called squad. She lost her challenge or her fight in that primary. So it was a mixed bag for progressives. But the argument that you're hearing is that these ideas are popular among the Democratic base, and if they're not winning ideas, there are more Democrats who are willing to support them.
1: All right, Shaquille Brewster, thank you. Appreciate the reporting.
2: We are watching Wall Street today after the Dow and the S&P 500 reached record highs at the closing bell yesterday.
1: Yeah, here's a live look at the Dow right now. You can see up nearly 500 points. A key factor fueling these gains is booming corporate earnings as companies detail how they did in the second quarter of 2026. One of those companies, SpaceX, which just delivered its first quarterly update as a public company, while the Elon Musk-owned company beat analyst expectations. Concerns over its massive AI spending is causing some volatility here.
2: Let's bring in NBC News business and data correspondent Brian Chung. Brian, AI was really a big theme yesterday on Wall Street, not only when it comes to SpaceX, but beyond that. Explain what's driving all this optimism right
3: now. Yeah, well, artificial intelligence is the major reason for that drive. When you take a look at Microsoft and Amazon, those stocks recently reported their earnings, and they essentially knocked it out of the park because the stock market reaction to that was so positive that Microsoft and Amazon stock in just the last five business days alone are up over 20%. You don't usually see a stock surge that much in that short period of time. It is because of the optimism over AI. But I think stock market wide, it really is all about the optimism around the conflict with Iran as well. It seems like as the optimism has built up that there could be some sort of negotiation between the U.S. and Iran by extension, that has also alleviated market fears, which has propped the stock market up as well as oil and gas prices continue to fall, although prices at the pump are still above $4.08, the last average, according to AAA.
1: So as companies are, you know, setting out to report their second quarter earnings, what about sort of the state of play for folks on Main Street, not the just the
3: not
1: corporate
3: Wall Street
1: side? Yeah.
3: Yeah, because look, even the stocks, if they're doing well, doesn't necessarily map to how consumers are feeling, especially in this K-shaped economy where those on the lower income of the spectrum are having a harder time making ends meet with affordability as an issue. You take a look at McDonald's, where you had in their analyst conversation a good discussion about the $3 value menu that still wasn't good enough for consumers. People long for the days of the dollar menu, which in this inflation era probably just isn't viable from a business standpoint anymore. But then you also see on the other side of things, Disney, where they had knock out of the park record numbers, or not record numbers, but high numbers on their parks attendance. People are willing to shell out the money if it means a family experience at Disney World.
2: Hmm. And just to ask about Friday, because new jobs numbers are supposed to come out on Friday for July. What do you expect there?
3: 83,000 jobs is the analyst expectation for how many jobs we will expect to see in that report. That would cover the month of July. That would be essentially kind of showing that this labor market continues to chug along, especially with the expectation that the unemployment rate will stay at 4.2%. I think the question is going to be wage growth in that report. If that is higher than what analysts expect, that can mean that there could be inflationary pressure, which will only make that affordability issue in this country a little bit worse. We'll have to see when that report comes out on Friday morning.
1: All right. We know you're going to be all over it.
3: Yep.
1: Brian Chung. Thank you. Thank you. All right. We turn now to some new details emerging about the arson suspect who police say started the most destructive wildfire ever in Washington state.
2: 37-year-old Aaron Farinacci appeared in court for the first time today. He is charged with one count of first-degree arson. He's expected to be arraigned tomorrow. Investigators say he sparked the largest of the three fires burning around Spokane, which has destroyed hundreds of homes and forced tens of thousands of people to evacuate.
1: Meteorologist Bill Cairns is tracking the forecast and standing by for us. But we start with NBC's Ryan Chandler in Spokane. Ryan, you have spoken with people in this community who have seen their homes go up in flames and lose so much so fast. Talk about the emotions on the ground there and this added layer now of it allegedly being intentional.
4: Yeah, there is a real sense of anxiety and of anger here in Spokane, with some 60,000 people forced to flee their homes as these fast-moving wildfires moved in. Still, thousands of people cannot return to their neighborhoods to see what, if anything, is left of their home. I want you to see a little bit of this aftermath here. This charred land as far as you can see. And if you look this way, you get a sense for just how close it came to this neighborhood. This is really a testament to this fast-acting firefighting here, because this charred land comes about 50 feet away from these homes here. But many neighborhoods here were not so lucky. Residents describe it as if a bomb had just leveled entire blocks. We spoke with one man who says fortunately his house is still standing. He doesn't know if it's livable with all the smoke damage. So many of his neighbors lost everything. And he described the moments when he realized the smoke was growing and he had to leave immediately. And he gave us his reaction when he learned that all of this may have been started intentionally.
5: I go out the back to try to pack up a few things, and ash starts to land on my arm, and I'm like, oh, what's that? And I'm looking up, and then I can see it's just raining ash coming down in the backyard. And I just can't believe a person would think that that's okay to do, to ruin all these people's lives, all the things everyone worked for all these years.
4: Firefighters have made some modest progress containing these three fires today, but still a long way to go with some more heat in the forecast.
2: Yeah, Ryan, thank you so much. And let's pick up right there with meteorologist Bill Caron. So we're talking about the heat. We're talking about the smoke from all these wildfires as well. What are you watching, particularly for Washington State, but beyond?
6: Yeah, the wind's been knocked down the last couple of days, so that's good. So we haven't seen any like rapid fire growth. The fires have actually been kind of in check. And now we're going to watch the temperatures going back up, though, and we're going to get some real heat. And without the wind really blowing things around, the smoke has just been sitting there, and it just continues to be a problem. So these are the big four fires around the Spokane area. Right now we're about 10,000 acres combined, really no containment on them, but we haven't really seen them expanding either. But the air quality concerns, when you get up to the purple, this is very unhealthy. So numerous areas here are in the unhealthy. I mean, look at Prineville. 593, that's a number you don't want to be a part of. And some of the smoke is now making it through the Cascades into the coast. Portland has very poor air quality today, all the way down to I-5 through Salem and Eugene. And now even Seattle is starting to get their air quality affected. We have air quality alerts even for areas of Idaho and into Colorado, Wyoming included in this too. The Denver area, to tell you right, not as bad as the Northwest, but not great either. And in the days ahead, as we go into Friday, notice the thick plume right through South Dakota, Nebraska, into areas of the Midwest, Iowa, all the way up to Minneapolis. As far as the heat headlines go, the heat is going to start to spread. It's been confined this week, mostly in the desert southwest. That's where our extreme heat warnings are in place. We do expect record highs everywhere, or at least tying or breaking, everywhere we see a little red dot here. So we're really including a huge section of the west. And some of these temperatures will peak out as we go throughout Friday into Saturday. Oregon's going to be in the mid-100s. Spokane, firefighting efforts are not going to be fun either. Recovery, too, 93. Vegas is going to be about 112. So you get the idea, guys. We don't have those strong winds. The firefighters really, really fear the high winds. They can deal with the hot temperatures. Not ideal, but as long as the wind doesn't kick up, they'll be all right.
1: Not ideal at all. Bill Caron's and Ryan Chandler, our thanks to you both.
2: Still to come, growing fears after another foodborne illness outbreak, a surge in salmonella cases connected to a popular food chain.

0: We are learning more now about the arrest of an armed man at President Trump's golf course in Southern California.
1: Janine John Teal was taken into custody over the weekend after officials say he appeared to be scoping out security measures at the golf course. His arrest came just days before the president was set to be there for a fundraising event. Deputies say they found a loaded magazine with hollow point bullets in Teal's pants pocket. Teal is now facing federal charges. NBC's Liz Kreutz joins us now with more. Liz, what are we learning about Teal, and what was it that tipped off law enforcement about him?
2: Yeah, hey, guys. Well, authorities say this 38-year-old man that they have now detained and charged was seen by federal agents on Saturday afternoon looking suspicious while on President Trump's golf course nearby here in Rancho Palos Verdes. They say he had an earpiece in and he was wandering the property taking videos and photos of the security planning activities that were happening ahead of President Trump's visit to the golf course last night. The authorities say the next day, hotel staff alerted them that the man was back on the property. He actually, they say, approached federal agents and told them that he was with the State Department and that he was there with a security detail. Clearly, they were suspicious of that, so they ran his license plate and learned that he was actually wanted for a separate robbery. That is when they were able to detain him and they began a search. They found a 16-round magazine in his pocket. They found a loaded gun in his car, along with several other items in his car and at his home, including an AR platform rifle, a pistol, body armor, binoculars, radio devices, and also notebooks containing concerning messages. Now, authorities haven't said, though, if those messages mentioned President Trump at all, and they're still investigating a motive, guys.
0: Liz, this is obviously just the latest in a string now of security incidents involving the president and golf courses. What is he saying about it?
2: Yeah, well, he was asked about it today, and he seemed to sort of take it as a badge of honor. Take a listen.
3: It's an ongoing concern, sir. Talk about that for briefly, if you can.
4: Well, the only thing I get a little solace from is they say only consequential presidents. And I am definitely consequential.
2: Now, in addition to the federal weapons charge he faces, he also has been charged with multiple state charges, state felony charges that are weapons related. He appeared in state court yesterday and pled not guilty, guys.
1: All right. Liz Kreutz for us. Liz, thank you. The CDC has confirmed there are more than 10,000 confirmed cases of cyclosporiasis. That's the parasite linked to lettuce, responsible for sickening people across the country.
0: But that is not all. We are now following a salmonella outbreak in Minnesota tied to jalapenos at a popular fast food restaurant. NBC's Ann Thompson has the latest.
5: For thousands of Americans who frequent the produce aisle, it's been a summer to forget.
6: I am on day 17 of this parasite, and I'm not having a good time.
5: The CDC now confirming more than 10,000 cases of cyclospora infections across 47 states, and they're looking into another 12,000, some of which federal officials say are linked to the recalled iceberg lettuce supplied by Taylor Farms. Ohio's health director says it's not time to avoid fruits and vegetables altogether, but instead focus on inspecting and cleaning the produce we buy.
7: This is something to take very seriously.
5: Meanwhile, this morning, diners in Minnesota are waking up to a recent salmonella surge. At least 110 cases have been identified so far, according to the state's health department. With jalapenos from a popular fast casual chain, Chipotle a main focus. State officials say 89% of those who've gotten sick since mid-June ate at Chipotle, while the rest dined at other Mexican-style restaurants. In a statement, Chipotle saying they, quote, proactively removed the jalapenos in question and replaced them with products from different growers.
8: What's the difference between salmonella and cyclosporiasis?
9: Cyclosporiasis is from a parasite, and people tend to recover very slowly over a couple weeks time period. With salmonella, we see 400 deaths a year.
5: As Americans grow more weary and worried about these events, industry experts say these recent outbreaks highlight correctable flaws in our nation's food supply.
10: Every company, no matter big, small, should be following very, very strict food safety protocols in order to make sure that they're not killing their customers or making their customers sick.
11: Ann Thompson, NBC News.
0: All right, coming up here for you, a former nanny takes the stand in the trial of a mother accused of killing her three young children. What she revealed about life inside the home, That's ahead on NBC News Daily.

0: A woman and her family in Rhode Island created a bake stand to offer some sweet treats to their neighborhood.
1: But when they realized the stand that her husband built had been stolen, they learned just how sweet community can be. Sam Reed at our affiliate in Providence, Rhode Island, has the story.
2: Right off of Abbott Run Valley Road in Providence, Katrina Blancaflor and her family are setting up their new farm stand. You see, Katrina specializes in all things sourdough. Her impressive culinary background speaks for itself, but life and kids put things on pause for a little, until recently.
3: I was actually baking for us at home, and I figured that it would be nice to be able to, like, make it for other people, too.
2: That is how Kay's Bake Stand started. But this beautiful stand wasn't the first one, unfortunately.
4: She'd been on me for a while to make this over the winter.
2: Her husband, Ian, says he spent months making the stand of her dreams. They put it out the day before the 4th of July with plans of passing out samples for publicity during a big race. But then that morning, while weeding, Ian couldn't believe what he didn't see.
4: I look up and it's not there. I was like, oh, that's kind of weird. I had a little shock and I was like, there's no way somebody would have taken this.
3: He's like, the stand's gone. And I like jumped out of bed and I was like, what? Like, are you sure? Like, are you kidding? Because that thing is big. It was big.
2: Katrina posted on social media, seeing if anyone had any info. Maybe someone took it by mistake.
3: The fact that it was at 2 a.m. was just really sketchy.
2: Neighbors started reaching out with surveillance video showing an SUV taking off with it atop of their vehicle. And then a stranger reached out with something even better.
5: It's something like that where it's not a big deal to us, it's a huge deal to them.
2: John Adams and his son Casey own and operate Adams Construction out of Cumberland.
6: Word of mouth is how we go about our business.
2: And when word spread about the missing stand, they offered a helping hand to build her a brand new one at no cost to them.
3: I was so amazed that like someone we didn't even know would offer something like that.
5: The way the world is nowadays, it's something we could do just to show people that people still care.
2: Hoping to make it almost identical to the one her husband built, they went to work.
6: Unfortunately, after we started building it, somebody broke in, stole all our tools.
2: Their slogan, not a problem, proved true. They still carried on, eventually dropping off the donation in person.
3: I was so shocked, like literally, like I like it brought tears to my eyes.
2: Where that original stand is, we may never know. But this brand new one already has a meaningful history. It's a silver lining that matches its roof.
4: It was really nice of them to do that. Like, that's just the kind of people that live in Cumberland, I think.
5: Your community, you gotta look out for each other. Yeah. And I think that was a bigger picture here. It's just like, we weren't doing it for publicity or anything. It was more or less just like, you know, doing something good, you know, throwing something good back into the world. That was all.
2: Showing you something good. I'm Sam Reed.
0: Throwing something good back into the world.
3: You need it.
0: Thank you, Sam. Time now for some consumer news. A Saudi-led group of investors has bought the popular video game maker EA Sports.
1: NBC's Ali Canal joins us now with today's Money Minute. Hey, Ali, what do we know about the terms of this deal?
7: Yeah, Laura, so the deal is pretty straightforward at this point. EA shareholders will receive $210 a share in cash as the consortium led by Saudi Arabia's public investment fund, Silver Lake, and Jared Kushner's Affinity Partners completes the roughly $55 billion buyout. And with the deal now done, EA has stopped trading on the NASDAQ and will operate as a privately held company. Meanwhile, Disney and TikTok are teaming up to bring select fan-made TikTok videos directly to Disney Plus. The deal, which will pilot in the U.S. in the coming months, gives creators access to Disney's vault of characters and stories to create new short-form videos. For Disney, it's a way to keep fans engaged between major shows and movie releases. And finally, Americans seem to be falling back in love with cow's milk. Bloomberg reports sales of plant-based milks have declined for 3 straight years, citing data from Circana, as shoppers increasingly prioritize protein, simpler ingredients, and lower prices. And guys, I'll admit, I'm one of those people that have switched from almond milk back to skim milk because of all these additives.
1: Skim?
7: I know, I love my skim.
1: Oh my God.
7: I grew up with it. I think you just grow up with whatever milk and that's the one you like.
1: You need to try a glass of whole milk. Your mind will be blown.
7: I have. I just love my skim. But we'll see.
1: I'm an
7: oat
1: milk person myself.
7: Listen,
1: I'm still with it.
7: I know. But I feel like people are prioritizing the protein of it all.
1: I get it. Allie, thank you.
7: Of course.
1: Appreciate it.
0: Still ahead, forget bingo. Happy hour is now the hottest ticket at this assisted living center. We're going to meet the folks raising a glass.

0: bottom of the hour now, here are some of the stories making headlines on NBC News Daily.
1: Top FIFA officials are holding a crisis meeting in Morocco today as President Gianni Infantino faces increasing calls to step down over a failed investment plan. Last week, FIFA was forced to abandon a plan to sell its commercial rights to private investors after a number of FIFA member associations came out against it. Multiple officials within FIFA have also voiced disapproval for the failed proposal. Infantino is up for re-election in March.
0: Texas Governor Greg Abbott is halting approvals of new data centers that are looking to connect the state's power grid. Abbott is calling for each data center project to be audited before moving forward. Now, it's unclear how long the audit will take. Abbott is hoping to verify how the facilities will affect electricity demand, the impact on local communities, as well as water use. Last month, New York became the first state to impose a moratorium on new large-scale data centers.
1: Police responded to the Miami area home of celebrity blogger and podcaster Perez Hilton last night after receiving multiple calls that he engaged in self-harm in a live-streamed video. In response to an NBC News inquiry, the Miami-Dade Sheriff's Office did not name Hilton, but said the individual was safely recovered and taken to the hospital. The video, which was streamed on TikTok before the platform pulled it, appeared to show Hilton covered in blood, holding what appeared to be a knife. Hilton's family and management team issued a statement thanking people for their support and asking for Hilton's privacy to be respected at this time. There's no word on his condition. And we should mention, if you or someone you know is having thoughts of suicide or self-harm, help is out there. You can call or text the suicide hotline at 988.
0: Testimony is now finished for the day in the murder trial of Lindsay Clancy. Jurors were sent home after hearing from several forensic witnesses and a physician's assistant who treated the cuts on Clancy's wrists.
1: They also heard from the Clancy's former nanny who worked for the family in the months leading up to those killings. Clancy is accused of strangling her three young children inside their Massachusetts home in 2023. Prosecutors say Clancy acted intentionally when she killed them. Her defense argues she was suffering from severe postpartum psychosis at the time. Clancy has pleaded not guilty.
0: NBC's Stephen Romo is following this trial closely for us. We're also joined by NBC News legal analyst Misty Maris. We're so glad to have both of you here. Stephen, I want to start with you. What exactly did we hear from the nanny on the stand?
2: Yeah, a fascinating witness. She was a prosecution witness, but a lot of what she said seems like it could be helpful for the defense. Mm-hmm. Ultimately, she praised Lindsay's parenting throughout her statements. Back in opening statements, the prosecutors were laying out an image of Lindsay that she was controlling and type A, and that is not what Elaine Rossi, this nanny, seemed to say. Here's actually a soundbite from her on the witness stand.
3: What did you observe about her as a mother interacting with her kids?
4: I observed a wonderful mom who loved her kids, she was very concerned with their safety. She was very concerned with Callan's eating and sleeping. She was a wonderful mother.
2: Now, on the prosecution side, what Rossi testified, that Lindsay mentioned that she was struggling, but did not mention any signs of psychosis, something that, of course, we'll hear more of when the experts actually take the stand. Mm-hmm.
1: Misty, the prosecution called her as a witness, but the soundbite we just heard, I know there's more to it, but sounded pretty favorable to the mother. Like, is this backfiring on the prosecution?
5: So the prosecution's making that point that she seems like she's with it, she's acting with intention, but the timeline here, the nanny is no longer with the family shortly after Thanksgiving, beginning of December. And that's when, according to the defense, that's when Lindsay Clancy starts to really, really suffer from being over-medicated and really descend with respect to her mental health issues. So I think from a defense perspective, you can use this testimony to fit into what the defense said in the opening statements. If not for this mental health break, this over-medication, why would Lindsay Clancy do this? And the nanny really hitting that point that she was a great mother for all she had observed while she was in the home.
0: Missy, just take a step back for us, an assessment with how the prosecution's doing. They have called a ton of witnesses, some 30 different witnesses. It's not even close to being done yet. Are they risking dragging this out for the jury?
5: So the prosecution called a lot of witnesses that are highly relevant relating to Lindsay Clancy's treatment before and after. But there's all these witnesses that they agreed on certain factual issues in a stipulation. Mm-hmm. And the prosecutors still seem to be hammering some of those questions home. And the defense is objecting at every turn. So there's still a lot more to come.
6: A lot more come for sure.
1: Misty Maris, Stephen Romo, thank you.
6: All right, we're going to turn now to Republican Congressman Chuck Edwards dropping out of his reelection bid as he denies workplace sexual harassment allegations. The congressman from North Carolina says he will finish this term. On Monday, the House Ethics Committee recommended the full chamber censor Edwards over, quote, unprofessional and inappropriate conduct towards two young female staffers.
1: Meanwhile, a separate Republican congressman is embroiled in a different controversy. Max Miller of Ohio says he is not backing out of his race as he denies domestic violence allegations made by his ex-wife. NBC's Kelly O'Donnell has the latest.
7: Ohio Republican Max Miller says he is staying in his race and fighting back.
8: I will never, ever, ever let my baby girl see her dad walk away as a quitter.
7: While Senator Bernie Moreno, whose daughter Emily is divorced from Miller, and claims Miller has abused her. Allegations the congressman denies.
9: This is truly the seventh level of hell. This has been a horrific experience for my entire family.
7: Moreno says Miller is unfit for public office. He described a custody swap Sunday, claiming Miller would not hand over his granddaughter's favorite toy.
9: She has a little blue bunny that she sleeps with, literally held it hostage for 48 hours.
7: The House Ethics Committee opened a probe that Miller requested that will focus on whether he may have engaged in domestic violence and abuse or illegal drug use. In an interview Tuesday, Miller acknowledged past drug use.
8: The last time I had illegal drugs would have been, I don't know, several years ago.
7: He is refuting allegations Emily Moreno made in police reports that Miller pointed a gun at her and scalded her with hot water.
8: Miss Moreno filed the police report. The prosecutor looked at it. They looked at it for a very long time. There was nothing there.
7: Miller, a former Trump White House staffer, citing the president's past response to crisis.
8: In 2016, when President Donald J. Trump faced the most extreme allegations in the world that hit him day after day after day, he stayed in and he was resilient.
7: And described a phone call from the president about his own reelection chances.
8: He said, Maxie, it's going to be a tough race. And he said, I don't know if you're going to be able to, you know, pull this one out.
7: The president was asked about Miller overnight.
10: I hope he's able to work it out. I feel badly for him.
7: While in another interview late last night, the congressman again vowing to stay in the race.
8: There's no chance that I'm removing myself from this race.
7: Kelly O'Donnell, NBC News.
1: Well, let's switch gears. For the first time in more than 70 years, female baseball players have a league of their own.
6: The Women's Professional Baseball League debuted this past weekend. Four teams part of this inaugural season. They are the Boston Hunters, the Los Angeles Queens, the New York Heights, and the San Francisco Firebells. Boston and Los Angeles will play each other tonight. It's the second game for both teams.
1: NBC News sports editor Greg Rosenstein joins us now. Greg, this league has been a long time coming. Talk to us about how it came together in the first place and how this inaugural season is going to work.
11: You are right. It has been a long time coming. In fact, 1954 was the last time there was a women's professional baseball league. So it's exciting to see the league back. You know, this is, you know, for people my age, I think you would say a league of their own watching Madonna and Rosie O'Donnell and Tom Hanks, like, on screen. I think that's what happens when you think about women's professional baseball. So now we're getting real players, real rules, real games happening. They sold out their first weekend, so it's incredibly exciting. There's four teams, as you mentioned, New York, Boston, San Francisco, and Los Angeles. They're going to be playing each other every week, multiple times. It's a pretty short league. It's only going to go for the next month or so. But in early September, there's going to be a playoffs, and then they're going to crown a champion in their inaugural season.
6: I have to admit, I did immediately think of that movie as soon as I heard about this, Greg. But there's one real player in real life that our viewers may recognize. Monet Davis was a star pitcher in the Little Leagues World Series back in 2014. She plays for Los Angeles now. Tell us about how she ended up in this league some 12 years later.
11: Right. Monet Davis, as you mentioned, in 2014 became the first girl to win a Little League World Series baseball game. And not only that, she shut out her opponent. It made her an instant star. She was a celebrity. She was on the cover of Sports Illustrated. She was on ESPN, late night shows, instant star. And, you know, she played college softball, but kind of has sort of bounced around a little bit in terms of whether she was playing or not. And it's really come full circle. So now she was the number 10 overall pick in this league. She's one of the faces of the league, and it's really exciting to see it all happen.
12: Greg, real quick, there are only four teams right now. Could this get bigger?
11: I think that's the hope. You know, Major League Baseball, for instance, which obviously is much more established and has been around for decades, has 30 teams. So four is not really enough, but I think it makes sense for the first season. You're going to see the same players over and over, which is fine, you know, build recognition. But, you know, I think fans are going to clamor for more teams, more cities. And, you know, like I said, the first weekend, there was a sold out in terms of attendance. And now, you know, if that continues and streaming continues and these games keep getting, you know, put everywhere, I think there's definite possibility for expansion.
12: Why not? The interest is there, yeah. Right? Let's do it. Let's go. Greg Rosenstein, thank you. Appreciate it.
11: Thanks.
12: Earlier this week, Ariana Grande addressed her fans after it was announced that she planned on taking a break from the spotlight.
13: Yeah, this all comes as the singer faces growing concerns about her health. NBC's Emily Aketa has more details.
14: In between her powerhouse hits, Ariana Grande speaking out on stage during her Eternal Sunshine tour Monday. Addressing fans for the first time following the news that she would be taking a break from the spotlight starting in a few weeks.
15: Sometimes when a story comes out that's not directly from me, things can get a little blown out of proportions. The announcement that was made yesterday is not a reactive or an impulsive thing. It's a decision that was made from a thoughtful and empowered place.
14: Earlier this week, a representative for Grande shared that after her 41-stop tour ends next month, she will be taking a much-deserved break from public-facing work and appearances, which has led to endless ongoing public scrutiny. That scrutiny largely focused on concerns about the star's health and weight, following photos like these of Grande and the recently released music video for her song, Petal. Grande's plan to pause public appearances includes pulling out of a London musical alongside Wicked co-star Jonathan Bailey, scheduled for next summer. A stark shift from being center stage for years. Grande first rose to fame as a teen on Nickelodeon before launching a chart-topping music career and her theatrical success in Wicked.
16: It's good to see me, isn't it?
14: While concerns from some fans have grown since her time as Glinda, a source close to Grande tells NBC she performs a very physical show healthily night after night.
15: Can need a break sometimes, and also this can be and will continue to be the greatest experience of my professional career.
13: Emily Iketa, NBC News.
12: Coming up here, a lot of teachers are in their back to school mode, but what about the kids? The ways parents can help get their children back into a school mindset after summer.

0: We are focusing on back to school season this week on NBC News Daily. And today it's all about helping kids and their parents hit the reset button after summer break.
1: It's hard, right? The new school year can be a big transition for the entire family. Here with some tips on how to make it just a little bit smoother for all of us involved is parenting expert and author Grace Basises. Good, so good to see you.
2: Nice
1: it's been
2: to
1: a
2: see
1: while.
2: You too. Yes.
1: We're all getting back in the rhythm of school and everything. You're a mom of two. You know how this goes. What are some of your top tips on what we can be doing right now?
2: Okay, so ideally a few weeks before school begins, start to shift back their bedtime so that they get into a rhythm and establish good sleep
1: hygiene.
2: Did you
1: hear the deep sigh? Yeah. Deep sigh.
2: It's okay. It's okay. Just little by little, 15 minutes each night. And then in the morning, wake them up at a consistent time, including weekends. Mm. So, yes. And have them get dressed up and eat breakfast. And that predictability really goes a long way in reducing stress. But you don't want to just announce a new routine to your kid. You got to get their input, talk to them about it so that there's less resistance when the time comes. And for older kids like mine, you want to have some sort of visual reminder of the schedule and what needs to happen next. So a white erase board is really good for that.
0: Hmm. Oh, that's good. Those are all good tips. I just remember trying, my kids are older now, but trying to get them back. And I didn't want to do it. Yeah. Like I wasn't ready for summer to end.
1: Yeah.
0: So how do you, what about the academic piece? Like, how do you prep them for, okay, math is coming.
2: Math is coming.
0: Or English.
2: Well, ask your child what they want to achieve in the next few months and set realistic goals. For example, my 11-year-old wants to broaden her vocabulary. And having objectives really gives them a sense of purpose. Also, create a study zone somewhere quiet and clutter-free where they can do their work with minimal distractions. And that really helps establish good learning habits, good study habits. And if you want to sustain their focus, start to limit screens now. I'm not saying...
1: You are giving us some tough medicine.
2: I know,
1: today.
2: I know. And I'm not saying lock away their devices. Yeah. We do not want children picketing. But really just incorporate other activities that require more attention and are slower paced.
1: Yeah. What are some fun activities that you, you know, have in sort of your toolkit of, of things?
2: So first of all, we want to get our kids moving their bodies. So cycling, swimming, running, all those activities and exercise routines really helps with executive function. So critical thinking and decision making. So that sets them up nicely. Also get them reading every single day, even if it's just 15 minutes in whatever genre they enjoy, be it fairy tales or graphic novels or YA romance, and some really good activities to signal that it's time to get back into learning mode are puzzle making, crafting, getting in the kitchen and cooking. That's really great for practicing math. So there's definitely things that you can do to get them back in learning mode.
0: What about a homework? Because that is a big change when the fall hits, right? How do you get them ready for nights of homework?
2: So the biggest tip I can give you is like, don't expect them to do homework the minute they walk in the door. Kids really need a break between school and homework. 30 minutes to decompress and eat a healthy snack, and that will make them much more productive.
1: We all need a snack.
2: I'm ready for a snack.
1: Yes, Grace, thank you. Appreciate it.
2: Thank you.
0: Grace. Appreciate it. Our Back to School series is going to continue tomorrow. Tomorrow, we're talking about tips on healthy eating and nutrition, both in and out of the school cafeteria, maybe even some tips about like how to pack a lunch.
1: Yes.
0: I know I always knew that.
1: Making a lunch is one of the banes of my existence, but that's a different story. There's much
0: tomorrow.
1: Much more news ahead.
0: You're watching NBC News Daily.
1: True.

0: August is here and the busy back to school season has begun. Teachers across the country prepping for the start of the new school year.
1: And for many, that means digging into their own pockets to decorate their classrooms and buy simple school supplies. Damian Trujillo from our NBC station in the Bay Area reports for us.
2: Preparing the classroom is more than just notepads and a number two pencil. It requires a lot more from the teachers themselves.
3: There is no time to waste. Imelda Murillo is getting her classroom ready for her incoming sixth graders who arrive on Monday.
4: It's always stressful. I have some of the same kids as last year, but obviously it's a new grade, so we want to make it exciting, but super stressful because there's never enough time to do everything.
3: Across campus at Santee Elementary, Adrian Sarellano brought in his niece and nephew to help with the classroom preps. And to get ready, both teachers will have to shell out some of their own cash to get the supplies they need.
4: Sometimes we do have donations of, like, tissue, which doesn't seem like, you know, Kleenex and things like that, which doesn't seem like a school would need, but we do, like, paper towels. Sometimes we run out of paper towels, hand soap, disinfectant wipes, those kinds of things that you don't necessarily think are related to an education, but we need all of those things.
3: Most teachers come to a nonprofit called Raft, a special store in San Jose designed for educators. 32,000 square feet of discounted classroom items.
5: Our educators come here because it's very, very low cost. A lot of teachers are sometimes expected to pay out of pocket to supply their classrooms, so we're trying to help that need.
3: Raft says teachers spend between $500 and $1,000 per year on supplies. This is where we found Abby Davis, a speech therapist who is also getting ready to spend money for her students.
6: I mean, I will, because we all care about the kids and we get excited about the projects that they're working on. And, you know, working in special education, each child, you know, learns differently.
3: Teachers are given a stipend for the school year. District officials say they wish they could give more. At campuses like Santee, teachers say it's not nearly enough to cover the costs of giving children the quality education they deserve.
4: The community that we serve sometimes doesn't necessarily have access to all the resources that students need, especially in sixth grade.
3: Educators spending their own money on a teacher's salary with the rising cost of living to boot.
0: Damian Trujillo, thank you for that. Well, an assisted living center in Minnesota hosted a happy hour for its residents for the very first time ever.
1: And it comes just days after a new state law took effect allowing these kinds of gatherings. And it's all thanks to one woman who pushed for it at the state capitol. Morgan Wolf from our Minneapolis St. Paul affiliate spoke with her.
7: Ladies and gentlemen, the bar is open!
8: The first time those words have been said in this assisted living home. And it's not because residents weren't old enough, but for a wrinkle in Minnesota liquor laws.
9: Probably like a barefoot.
8: When Anita LeBron learned what stood between her and being served a margarita,
9: cheers,
8: she went to the Capitol testifying for change.
10: I'm just so proud of you. Well, you did so good.
9: Yeah, just can you imagine how we started in February?
11: It's exciting to have a bar open.
12: Kind of watch, make sure everyone's okay. We don't want falls at the end of the night. Our nursing team would not be happy with that. Yeah. So,
8: Amira's Choice supervisors believe the weekly happy hours will actually help connect residents too.
12: It's also about just independence and dignity for them. I feel like there is a stigma for nursing homes, for assisted livings, that when you're older, you're just kind of stuck and your life is over, right? And that's really not the case.
13: And there you are.
8: Margarita's report, glasses were raised.
9: Yay.
8: Celebrating something that means a lot more than what's filling up their cups.
9: Just because you're old doesn't mean that you know, you can't do these things.
8: Yeah. Morgan Wolf, Care 11 News.
11: Very well.
0: Cheers to that.
1: I was
0: going
1: to say, we don't have cocktails in here. Don't worry, okay?
0: No. It is time for today's daily snapshot. Now, we've all heard the phrase, when pigs fly. Well, that day may have come.
1: So these little piggies went for a swim to cool off at an amusement park in eastern China. A severe heat wave is sweeping through the region, pushing temperatures above 100 degrees. And the park, well, they're finding some creative ways to keep the little piggies comfortable and as happy as a pig on a water slide. I don't know that was a saying, a pig on a water slide.
0: They literally are on a water slide. I love it.
1: They're just cute.
0: I'm kidding. No.

0: Today, Wednesday, August 5th, 2026, heating up. The three biggest wildfires raging in Washington. Tens of thousands remain evacuated from their homes with temperatures set to soar. Plus, the disturbing new details on the man accused of sparking one of them.
1: Primary colors. NBC News projects a win for progressive Abdul El-Sayed in Michigan's closely watched Democratic Senate primary. What last night's results tell us about where the Democratic Party is headed come November.
0: Minding your manners. As millions of kids head back to the classroom, we're going to bring you some tips on back-to-school etiquette that can help both students and parents.
1: And a league of their own, how the actresses and real-life players behind a Hollywood classic are inspiring a whole new generation of female baseball players. Tears and all. They have a league now.
0: And they've got good team names, too.
1: Yeah.
0: we're going to begin this hour in Washington State, I should say, where crews are finally making some progress in the fight against these devastating wildfires.
1: According to the latest numbers, the Autumn Lane and Old Trails fires are now both 13% contained. The Fairview fire is at 5% containment. All three fires have burned more than 10,000 acres in the Spokane area.
0: As firefighters work to gain even more containment, there, new details are emerging about the arson suspect who is accused of starting the largest of the fires. It's 37-year-old Aaron Farinacci appearing in court for the first time yesterday. He's expected to be arraigned formally tomorrow. Meteorologist Bill Cairns is tracking the forecast for us, but we're going to start with NBC's Ryan Chandler once again in Spokane, Washington for us. Ryan, talk to us about what you're seeing on the ground and what you are hearing from people there in that community.
2: Well, Laura, just behind this roadblock here are scenes of devastation that residents describe as just jaw-dropping, as if bombs have leveled entire blocks of neighborhoods. Some 60,000 people forced to flee their homes as these wildfires moved in. And this is one thing that's causing a lot of anxiety in this neighborhood, the fact that roads are blocked off to some of the worst impacted neighborhoods. So many people cannot get back to their homes to learn whether they have a home to return to. There's also a lot of anger here, as police now say it is likely that all of this devastation was started intentionally by that man that you introduced, expected to enter a plea into the court at his arraignment tomorrow. We spoke with one man who lives in a neighborhood back here. We caught him after he was trying to pass this roadblock, couldn't get to his home, but he described for us the moment he knew that he had to leave immediately as the smoke was growing around his home. And he gave us his reaction when he learned this all had maybe been started intentionally.
3: All of a sudden, the lights are off. There's no power. And I'm like, there's no power. We definitely need to evacuate right now. I can't believe you have that little regard for life. I just can't believe a person would think that that's okay to do, to ruin all these people's lives, all the things everyone worked for all these years.
2: And we've seen some modest progress in the fight against these fires, but it's just a brief reprieve from the wind. The forecast picking up in the heat through the weekend could make things more difficult for firefighters. Gus.
1: Ryan, thank you so much for being there. Bill, let me turn to you. We've been talking about the heat for days. It sounds like it's only going to get hotter. What are the temperatures like right now at Washington and beyond?
4: Yeah, you have to remember, we have 28,000 firefighters on the ground in the West fighting the blazes all across the region. And they've been dealing with incredible heat, low relative humidity, and at times really gusty winds. It's when the winds kick up that they really get worried. That's when they lose. When the winds are down, usually they make progress. And that's what's been happening here on the Old Trails fire and also Autumn Lane. The containment numbers are slowly going up. But what's important is that the acreage burn numbers haven't been growing. So the fires, they don't have containment lines around them yet. But the fires are not really, we haven't heard about any new structures that have been burned in the last couple days. The problem is still the smoke from all the fires in areas of Oregon and Washington State. There's many other fires that are much bigger than the ones that affected the Spokane area, and the air quality is horrendous right now. The unhealthy is in red. The I-5 corridor from Eugene, the Salem, the Portland, and the Yakima, as even Seattle now, the air quality is really going down. And we got a few spots here that are in the very unhealthy to hazardous air. Areas of Wyoming and also Colorado, you do have a couple fires, and also some smoke from the Northwest is blowing your way. And that's why we have air quality alerts that are in effect for these regions. And here kind of is the smoke model. The everywhere in gray shows you where the smoke is going to travel. We will clear out in the next couple days in the I-5 area to the west of the Cascades, but then the smoke is really going to move through the middle of

0: the country. And as far as the heat numbers go, still 29 million people, but we're starting to see those heat advisors expanding all the way into the Pacific Northwest. It's going to get hotter. Humidity levels are going to be coming down, and so that's why we're going to see more red flag warnings towards the weekend. And all the red dots on here show you where we expect some record highs. The temperatures in the Spokane area, you know, not as bad as it was, but we'll still get about 91 on Thursday, 93 on Friday. And with that, the relative humidity is coming down. But numerous other areas of the West will see excessive heat. And with it, if we get any new fires, obviously we'd have some problems. And looking towards the weekend, we really would love to get that monsoonal flow going and some wet weather into areas of especially the West. But it's still going to remain smoky. This is the Saturday map here. And you see no wet weather here at all. Some rain and storms in the East. By the time we get to Sunday, more of the same. Lots of sunshine, dry weather, really no sign of any of the wet weather or, you know, what we call the monsoon season kicking into the West.
1: Not just yet. Ryan Chandler.
0: And here kind of is the smoke model. The everywhere in gray shows you where the smoke is going to travel. We will clear out in the next couple of days in the I-5 area to the west of the Cascades, but then the smoke is really going to move through the middle of the country. And as far as the heat numbers go, still 29 million people, but we're starting to see those heat advisors expanding all the way into the Pacific Northwest. It's going to get hotter. Humidity levels are going to be coming down, and so that's why we're going to see more red flag warnings towards the weekend. And all the red dots on here show you where we expect some record highs. The temperatures in the Spokane area, you know, not as bad as it was, but we'll still get about 91 on Thursday, 93 on Friday. And with that, the relative humidity is coming down. But numerous other areas of the West will see excessive heat. And with it, if we get any new fires, obviously we'd have some problems. And looking towards the weekend, we really would love to get that monsoonal flow going and some wet weather into areas of especially the West. But it's still going to remain smoky. This is the Saturday map here. And you see no wet weather here at all. Some rain and storms in the East. By the time we get to Sunday, more of the same. Lots of sunshine, dry weather, really no sign of any of the wet weather or, you know, what we call the monsoon season kicking into the West.
1: Not just yet. Ryan Chandler, Bill Cairns, thank you both.
2: So first it was lettuce. Now there's new warnings about jalapenos as produce linked to illnesses are expanding.
1: Chipotle is removing jalapenos from its restaurants nationwide after the peppers were suspected in a salmonella outbreak, which has made more than 100 people sick in Minnesota. This all comes as that cyclosporiasis outbreak has been linked to 6 additional states, according to a source familiar with the matter. The new states are in red on this map, dark blue on this map, Arkansas, Iowa, Missouri, Nebraska, New Hampshire, and North Carolina.
2: So the majority of the cyclosporiasis cases have been traced to lettuce at Taco Bell supplied by Taylor Farms, which was sourced from central Mexico. Let's bring in NBC News medical contributor Dr. John Torres. Dr. Torres, I think people are really trying to get their heads around what to make of all of this as they see more numbers crop up. Does that mean the outbreak is growing? Or is it more complicated than that?
3: And good afternoon, Laura and Kate. I think it's more complicated than that. I think what we're seeing is a couple of different things. One, I do think the outbreak is growing, and we're hearing about more states, more cases. Unfortunately, those 2 deaths, and not, it wouldn't be surprising if we had another death or two because the numbers are getting so big at this point. But on top of that growing, and we do know there is one source, but we don't know the other sources, so that's complicating things. But on top of that, because of all the news that's going out about cyclospora and cyclosporiasis, more people are becoming aware of it because typically people end up being at home, treating this at home, not going to their doctors. But now that more of them are going to their doctors, this is reportable in 47 states. So they're reporting it more. And I think that's why we're having an increase in numbers as well.
1: And so while we've talked about this, cyclosporiasis can be harmful. Salmonella, it seems, poses a bigger threat, Dr. John, and more likely to be deadly. What should we do if we ate a Chipotle recently? Remind us how serious this could be.
3: You know, it depends on where you are and what you ate at Chipotle or any other restaurant that might have this type of ingredient in it. And right now, besides that area, Colorado is also looking at outbreaks that's associated with the same type of salmonella that's over in that outbreak. And so, again, this thing looks like it's spreading around different parts of the country. But one thing people might not realize is when it comes to foodborne illness outbreaks, the cyclospora doesn't even crack the top 5. The number one is usually for deaths, unfortunately, is usually salmonella. And according to the USDA, it's 420 deaths a year, 1.35 million cases, and 26,000 hospitalizations. So it's much more dangerous than the cyclospora. And so hopefully we can get this under control. It doesn't get to that level where we're seeing numbers after numbers, and they can figure out the source and get that under control.
2: So to that point, Dr. John, are people just paying more attention to it now because we have these two outbreaks at the same time?
3: And I think that's exactly what's happening. I think they're paying more attention. They're going in to see their doctor, and it's getting reported more.
2: All right, Dr. John Torres, appreciate your time and expertise.
1: We are learning more about the arrest of an armed man at President Trump's golf course in Southern California.
2: Janine John Teal was taken into custody over the weekend after officials say he appeared to be scoping out security measures at that golf course. His arrest happening just days before the president was set to be there for a fundraising event. Now, deputies say they found a loaded magazine with hollow point bullets in Teal's pants pocket. Teal now facing federal charges. And NBC's Liz Kreutz has been following this for us and joins us now. Liz, what more are we learning about Teal, and what was it exactly that tipped off law enforcement about it?
4: Yeah, hey, guys. So we've just gotten some new information here from our Pentagon team about this man. He's 38 years old, and according to records, it shows that he is a Marine veteran and that he served from 2008 to 2016, and he actually did two deployments, one in Iraq and one in Afghanistan. He now, it appears, was living in California, and authorities say that on Saturday, federal agents noticed that he was acting suspicious at the golf course, taking videos and photos of the security planning activities that were happening ahead of the president's visit last night here. The next day, the hotel staff said he was back. And so that is when federal agents seemed to have approached him. He told them that he was with the State Department doing some kind of security detail. They looked into him and learned that he was actually wanted for a local robbery. And that is when they detained him and began those search efforts where they found the magazine in his pocket, a loaded gun in the car, and several other concerning items, including weapons, body armor, high capacity magazines, radio signal devices and binoculars. Some of these were in his home. And also they found multiple notebooks, they said, that contained concerning statements. Now, it's still unclear what they said. They have not said if they mentioned President Trump. A motive is still under investigation here. But just last night, a federal charge was added, a weapons-related charge. And that does carry a minimum sentence of 10 years in prison, guys.
1: And Liz, have we heard anything from President Trump about all this?
4: Yeah, you know, he was asked about it today, especially because there's been several security incidents at some of his properties. Here's what he said.
5: It's an ongoing concern, sir. Talk about that for briefly, if we can.
6: Well, the only thing I get a little solace from is they say only consequential presidents. And I am definitely consequential.
4: Now, in addition to that federal charge, he is also facing several state felony charges. Most of those are weapons related. And yesterday he did appear in state court. Bail was set at $250,000. He pled not guilty. He was expected to have his federal arraignment today, but that has been postponed, guys.
1: All right, Liz Kreutz for us. Liz, thanks.
2: Coming up, the highly watched trial of the Massachusetts woman accused of killing her three young children. What we're hearing from Lindsay Clancy's former nanny now.
1: Plus, the latest state pressing pause on AI data centers. 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

0: Testimony is now finished for the day in this closely watched murder trial of Lindsay Clancy. Jurors were sent home after hearing from several forensic witnesses and a physician's assistant who treated Clancy.
1: They also heard from the Clancy's former nanny who worked for the family in the months leading up to the killings. Clancy is accused of strangling her three young children inside their Massachusetts home in 2023. Prosecutors say Clancy acted intentionally when she killed them. Her defense argues she was suffering from severe postpartum psychosis at the time. Clancy has pleaded not guilty. NBC's Stephen Romo joins us now. Also, we're joined by NBC News legal analyst Misty Maris. Stephen, let's start with Lindsay Clancy today, visibly emotional while the family's nanny, former nanny, was on the stand taking questions. Walk us through that testimony and the reactions.
2: Yeah, it was really interesting. The nanny, Elaine Rossi, testifying for the prosecution, but a lot of what she said seems like it could end up being helpful for the defense. She praised Lindsay's parenting, said that she never had any fear of the children's safety whenever they were with Lindsay. And she also went on to say that she was pleased with the organization that Lindsay showed. In opening statements, prosecutors said that Lindsay was type A and controlling. And when asked about that on the stand, Rossi said not at all. She did not agree with that. She also talked about how they communicated, and we have a soundbite from that.
3: How would you communicate with Lindsay?
4: So we communicated via text a lot. Lindsay also had a notebook in her kitchen that we communicate. She would leave notes for me for the activities or the instructions for me for the day.
2: And that notebook, along with the journals that were mentioned earlier in the trial, definitely going to come up again. There was also a portion where the prosecution played a brief clip of Lindsay giving, or of Elaine Rossi giving the bottle to the youngest son there, Callan. And the defense team was really quick to object to that. They did end up playing it, but it's one of the many times there's been a lot of objections, a lot of sidebars in this case so far.
0: Misty, what do you make of the nanny's testimony? Do you think the prosecutors are wishing they hadn't called her?
5: I think the defense actually made a lot of headway because it really fits right into the defense theory of the case that this was someone who presented as a wonderful, doting mother that all of a sudden got into these mental health issues, overly medicated, and that's what caused her to kill the kids. That's the defense case. And the nanny's testimony really fit into that.
1: And Misty, we got a little bit of sparring in the courtroom today between the prosecution and the defense. Let's take a listen to one moment.
6: This is typical DNA gobbledygook at this point, Judge.
7: I object to his objection. That's ridiculous.
1: Okay, so what were they arguing about, the gobbledygook, and how rare is that to happen?
0: It's a very formal legal term.
5: Yes, very formal term. So there's been a lot of it in this trial, and a lot of it has to do with these stipulations that the prosecution and the defense entered into, that we don't have to get into the weeds when it comes to the DNA. We've also agreed to some of these facts, but it's twofold because there's been other objections. One related to that video that was played in the courtroom, the prosecutors at every turn have asked questions, what were the children like, have focused on the exercise bans, which again have been agreed upon to come into evidence, the DNA conclusions, the defense saying this is prejudicial, the prosecution not letting the jury forget about what this case is about, the horrors of it, and the defense on the record saying this doesn't need to come into the courtroom. These concessions have already been made. So that's a courtroom issue, but it's also a potential appellate issue.
0: Especially when she has conceded the children
5: Correct.
0: Are dead. There's no
5: yes.
0: dispute about it.
5: And that she is the one who did it.
0: Yes,
5: exactly.
0: Stephen, while we have you here, this forensic toxicologist took the stand talking about what was found in her blood. What did he say?
2: So much has been spoken about the medications that Lindsay was on. The toxicologist today talking about how one drug can break down into three different drugs in the system and how much of each amount was found in her blood. It is very technical, and I'm interested to see how the jurors end up digesting this information. But the point that has been driven home by the defense team is all of these medications were prescribed to Lindsay, while prosecutors are quick to say she was not taking them all at the same time.
0: All right, guys, this trial continues on. Stephen Romo, Misty Maris, thank you. Appreciate it.
1: Coming up, the new move from the Trump administration that will make it harder for you to get robot vacuums. And what that all has to do with the AI arms race between the U.S. and China. You're watching NBC News Daily.

0: A woman and her family in Rhode Island created a bake stand to offer some sweet treats to their neighborhood.
1: But when they realized the stand that her husband built had been stolen, they learned just how sweet community can be. Sam Reed at our affiliate in Providence, Rhode Island, has the story.
2: Right off of Abbott Run Valley Road in Providence, Katrina Blancaflor and her family are setting up their new farm stand. You see, Katrina specializes in all things sourdough. Her impressive culinary background speaks for itself, but life and kids put things on pause for a little, until recently.
3: I was actually baking for us at home, and I figured that it would be nice to be able to, like, make it for other people, too.
2: That is how Kay's Bake Stand started. But this beautiful stand wasn't the first one, unfortunately.
4: She'd been on me for a while to make this over the winter.
2: Her husband, Ian, says he spent months making the stand of her dreams. They put it out the day before the 4th of July, with plans of passing out samples for publicity during a big race. But then that morning, while weeding, Ian couldn't believe what he didn't see.
4: I look up and it's not there. I was like, oh, that's kind of weird. I had a little shock. And I was like, there's no way somebody would have taken this.
3: He's like, the stand's gone. And I, like, jumped out of bed and I was like, what? Like, are you sure? Like, are you kidding? Because that thing is big. It was big.
2: Katrina posted on social media, seeing if anyone had any info. Maybe someone took it by mistake.
3: The fact that it was at 2 a.m. was just really sketchy.
2: Neighbors started reaching out with surveillance video showing an SUV taking off with it atop of their vehicle. And then a stranger reached out with something even better.
5: It's something like that where it's not a big deal to us, it's a huge deal to them.
2: John Adams and his son Casey own and operate Adams Construction out of Cumberland.
6: Word of mouth is how we go about our business.
2: And when word spread about the missing stand, they offered a helping hand to build her a brand new one at no cost to them.
3: I was so amazed that, like, someone we didn't even know would offer something like that.
5: The way the world is nowadays, it's something we could do just to show people that people still care.
2: Hoping to make it almost identical to the one her husband built, they went to work.
6: Unfortunately, after we started building it, somebody broke in, stole all our tools.
2: Their slogan, not a problem, proved true. They still carried on, eventually dropping off the donation in person.
3: I was so shocked, like, literally, like, I, like, it brought tears to my eyes.
2: Where that original stand is, we may never know. But this brand new one already has a meaningful history. It's a silver lining that matches its roof.
4: It was really nice of them to do that. Like, that's just the kind of people that live in Cumberland, I think.
5: Your community, you gotta look out for each other. Yeah. And I think that was a bigger picture here. It's just like, we weren't doing it for publicity or anything. It was more or less just like, you know, doing something good, you know, throwing something good back into the world. That was all.
2: Showing you something good. I'm Sam Reed.
0: Throwing something good back into the world.
3: You need it.
0: Thank you, Sam. Time now for some consumer news. A Saudi-led group of investors has bought the popular video game maker EA Sports.
1: NBC's Ali Canal joins us now with today's Money Minute. Hey, Ali, what do we know about the terms of this deal?
7: Yeah, Laura, so the deal is pretty straightforward at this point. EA shareholders will receive $210 a share in cash as the consortium led by Saudi Arabia's public investment fund, Silver Lake, and Jared Kushner's Affinity Partners completes the roughly $55 billion buyout. And with the deal now done, EA has stopped trading on the NASDAQ and will operate as a privately held company. Meanwhile, Disney and TikTok are teaming up to bring select fan-made TikTok videos directly to Disney Plus. The deal, which will pilot in the U.S. in the coming months, gives creators access to Disney's vault of characters and stories to create new short-form videos. For Disney, it's a way to keep fans engaged between major shows and movie releases. And finally, Americans seem to be falling back in love with cow's milk. Bloomberg reports sales of plant-based milks have declined for 3 straight years, citing data from Circana, as shoppers increasingly prioritize protein, simpler ingredients, and lower prices. And guys, I'll admit, I'm one of those people that have switched from almond milk back to skim milk because of all these additives.
1: Skim?
7: I know, I love my skim.
1: Oh, my goodness.
7: I grew up with it. I think you just grow up with whatever milk, and that's the one you like.
1: You need to try a glass of whole milk. Your mind will be blown.
7: I have. I just love my skim. But we'll see.
1: I'm an
7: oat trend.
1: Milk person myself.
7: Listen.
1: I'm still with it.
7: I know. But I feel like people are prioritizing the protein of it all.
1: I get it. Allie, thank you.
7: Of course.
1: Appreciate it.
0: Still ahead, forget bingo. Happy hour is now the hottest ticket at this assisted living center. We're going to meet the folks raising

0: Bottom of the hour now. Here are some of the stories making headlines on NBC News Daily.
1: Top FIFA officials are holding a crisis meeting in Morocco today as President Gianni Infantino faces increasing calls to step down over a failed investment plan. Last week, FIFA was forced to abandon a plan to sell its commercial rights to private investors after a number of FIFA member associations came out against it. Multiple officials within FIFA have also voiced disapproval for the failed proposal. Infantino is up for re-election in March.
0: Texas Governor Greg Abbott is halting approvals of new data centers that are looking to connect to the state's power grid. Abbott is calling for each data center project to be audited before moving forward. It's unclear how long the audit will take. Abbott is hoping to verify how the facilities will affect electricity demand, the impact on local communities, as well as water use. Last month, New York became the first state to impose a moratorium on new large-scale data centers.
1: Police responded to the Miami area home of celebrity blogger and podcaster Perez Hilton last night after receiving multiple calls that he engaged in self-harm in a live stream video on TikTok. In response to an NBC News inquiry, the Miami-Dade Sheriff's Office did not name Hilton, but said the individual was safely recovered and taken to the hospital. The video, which was streamed on TikTok before the platform pulled it, appeared to show him covered in blood, holding what appeared to be a knife. Hilton's family and management team issued a statement thanking people for their support and asking for Hilton's privacy to be respected this time. There is no word on his condition. And if you or someone you know is having thoughts of suicide or help is there, call or text the suicide hotline at 988.
0: Progressive Democrats are celebrating a big primary victory today with less than 3 months to go until the midterm elections.
1: NBC News can now project that Dr. Abdul El-Sayed has won the Democratic nomination for Senate in Michigan, defeating Congresswoman Haley Stevens. He will face Republican Mike Rogers in a critical Senate race for Democrats. Establishment Democrats also picked up a big win of their own in Missouri. NBC News projecting that incumbent Democratic Congressman Wesley Bell easily beat challenger Cori Bush. The former member of the squad was running for her old seat.
0: NBC News Chief Kepush.
1: The former member of the squad was running for her old seat.
0: NBC News Chief Capitol Hill correspondent Ryan Nobles joins us now after a late night. Ryan, let's start with Michigan. Abdul El-Sayed spoke earlier today about his victory. What did he have to say, and what can we really expect from this big Senate race in Michigan?
2: Well, Kate, right now, for Democrats in Michigan, led by El-Sayed, this is really all about unity. It's bringing as many Democrats into the fold so that they can take the some 2 million Democrats that voted in this primary election and turn them into general election voters. And this was definitely a hard-fought primary. There is the possibility that there could be some sore feelings. And the fact that El-Sayed is so far to the left, there is a worry that he may alienate some moderate voters. El-Sayed talked just about that outreach effort today. Take a listen.
3: What we showed is that if you're willing to build a movement brick by brick, if you're willing to go and travel your state and have the conversations in rooms big and small, starting in moments when people aren't even paying attention to an election but are paying attention to the price of gas and the price of groceries and the price of housing and the price of healthcare, that you can build a conversation that builds into a movement that defeats Goliath.
2: And when he talks about Goliath, he's talking about the tens of millions of dollars that were spent against his campaign, yet he was still able to win. Also, over his shoulder.
0: Capitol Hill correspondent Ryan Nobles joins us now after a late night. Ryan, let's start with Michigan. Abdul El-Sayed spoke earlier today about his victory. What did he have to say, and what can we really expect from this big Senate race in Michigan?
2: Well, Kate, right now, for Democrats in Michigan, led by El-Sayed, this is really all about unity. It's bringing as many Democrats into the fold so that they can take the some 2 million Democrats that voted in this primary election and turn them into general election voters. And this was definitely a hard-fought primary. There is the possibility that there could be some sore feelings. And the fact that El-Sayed is so far to the left, there is a worry that he may alienate some moderate voters. El-Sayed talked just about that outreach effort today. Take a listen.
3: What we showed is that if you're willing to build a movement brick by brick, if you're willing to go and travel your state and have the conversations in rooms big and small, starting in moments when people aren't even paying attention to an election but are paying attention to the price of gas and the price of groceries and the price of housing and the price of healthcare, that you can build a conversation that builds into a movement that defeats Goliath.
2: And when he talks about Goliath, he's talking about the tens of millions of dollars that were spent against his campaign, yet he was still able to win. Also, over his shoulder, you saw Mallory McMorrow. She was one of his opponents in that Senate race. She dropped out about 2 weeks ago. She was there to endorse him after he won, as did Haley Stevens, who was his other opponent last night.
1: Ryan, it's a different story, though, in Missouri, because Wesley Bell, was a blowout against Cori Bush. So what were the key factors there?
2: Well, this was really about a local race dealing with local issues and local candidates. Wesley Bell was the incumbent. Cori Bush used to be the incumbent. Wesley Bell beat her 2 years ago in another contested primary. This was a rematch. Cori Bush had many of the same endorsees that Abdul El-Sayed had, including Bernie Sanders and others. She was a former member of the squad. But Bell was able to hone in on those local issues, expose some of the issues that Cori Bush had when she was a member of Congress, and that was enough to hold on and win in Missouri.
4: Ryan, taking a step back, what could the results from last night's primaries mean, big picture, for the Democratic Party heading into these midterms?
2: Well, there's two ways to look at this, Kate. First, there is a concern that perhaps this crop of candidates that are emerging amongst the Democratic Party are a little too far to the left. They're too progressive, that they're going to be tagged by Republicans as socialists or even communists. But on the other side of the coin, there is a great deal of enthusiasm and excitement among Democrats. The fact that so many people voted in the Michigan primary, it was the most Democratic votes in a Democratic primary in a non-presidential election year in 28 years. Democrats are hoping that enthusiasm continues, and that gives them the opportunity to take back both the House and Senate this fall.
1: Ryan Nibbles, go get some rest, my friend. Thank you.
2: Thank you.
4: The Federal Communications Commission has placed a ban on buying new robots made in any country outside the U.S.
1: Now, this ban covers everything from full-size AI humanoids to vacuum cleaners. NBC News business and data correspondent Brian Chung joins us now. Brian, what does the FCC have against my robotic vacuum? Should I have one?
5: Okay, well, just to be clear, they're not going to take away the vacuums that are already in your home, okay. But there's a new ban that the U.S. is putting on robots that are over a certain weight, which has swept up even, yes, the smart vacuums as part of that ban.
6: The U.S. now going America first on robots, from humanoids to your Roomba.
7: The Roomba is made for challenges like this.
6: As the Federal Communications Commission moved to ban new foreign-made mobile robots, citing unacceptable risks they pose to economic and national security.
8: This is about mitigating our dependency and vulnerabilities going forward.
6: The ban affects all foreign tech, but most heavily impacts China, a robotics juggernaut that's estimated to control about 85% of the global market for humanoid robots. Tom, on a recent trip to China, seeing the robots for himself.
9: You're going to put these faces, these heads on the robots?
10: Yeah, like in the future.
5: The ban doesn't affect existing products already sold here, but would include new mobile mechanical devices over a certain weight, meaning humanoids, dog-like robots with four legs, but also swept up in the ban any new version of smart vacuums, including Roombas.
11: They can create maps of our houses. They have cameras on them. They can be sending data back to whatever companies they're made from. So that's where the real concern, I think, can be with the robot vacuums.
6: NBC News chief tech analyst Joanna Stern has tested both American-made and Chinese-made vacuums and says the ban is going to cost customers.
11: It means that some of the most affordable robo-vacuums that they could get, they might not be able to get soon.
6: Beijing now threatening to retaliate as the robot race hits a new stride.
5: And in a statement, iRobot, which makes the Roomba, said that they are aware of the FCC's action, but said that they remain committed to serving their customers. Again, this would impact new robots that would then be brought into the U.S. seeking FCC certification. The FCC saying essentially they won't give it to them.
1: As you said, there's nothing wrong with a broom.
5: That's right.
1: This works just fine.
5: Analog.
1: Works just fine. Brian, thank you. Appreciate it.
4: Well, this month marks the launch of a brand new women's professional baseball league with game two tonight between Boston and L.A.
1: Players tell us, without a doubt, this historic benchmark would not have been possible without the trailblazing female athletes immortalized in the iconic film A League of Their Own. More than three decades after its release, the actresses and real-life players behind the movie came together for a baseball tournament in Rockford, Illinois. If you know, you know.
4: NBC's Maggie Vespo was there for the incredible reunion. If you know, you know. And Maggie, you got to have an exclusive conversation with these amazing women. Tell us more.
10: Yeah, guys, all of whom definitely knew. I mean, any fan of the movie will agree this was truly a mind-blowing panel that you're about to see. Remember, just for a little backstory, All-American Girls Professional Baseball, the league in the film, formed during World War II after male baseball players were drafted. And their story was largely unknown until the early 90s when this iconic movie was released, creating ripple effects, as we saw, for generations to come.
12: She's under it.
13: An iconic tribute to American sports and the women who redefined it.
14: Are you crying? There's no crying. There's no crying in baseball.
13: Next year marks 35 years of a league of their own. A legacy rooted in Rockford, Illinois, home to the Rockford Peaches and home base to this year's Baseball for All Nationals tournament. Actresses and players behind the film blown away by the fanfare.
10: I got my Rockford Peaches gear. Have you guys noticed this city is buzzing with you all here?
15: Yeah. They get very excited.
10: They get very excited.
16: And so do we.
17: Yeah. I've only been here once, and that was in 1953 when I tried out for the team.
13: The stars of our panel, Mary Moore and Gloria Mack McCluskey Rogers, both early players in the All-American Girls Professional Baseball League.
10: You just wanted to play.
17: I just wanted to play. They had us throw the ball. And I had the distance measured, and it was 179 feet and 7 inches, and my mother was impressed.
15: We played in New York and at Yankee Stadium. And
10: you played at Yankee Stadium?
15: Yeah, before one of their Yankee games, we got to meet them.
16: Oh.
15: Joe DiMaggio, Casey Stengel, Yogi Berra.
13: Tracy Reiner's mom, Penny Marshall, directed the film and demanded the actresses be able to play ball.
18: She was an athlete herself, so she'd get pissed off if you couldn't do what she thought she could have done.
10: That's amazing.
13: The movie sheds light on women's struggles, including this scene where a prospect can't read.
19: Can you read, honey?
20: No.
19: All right.
21: This is you. You're with us. You're Rockford Peach.
13: The teammate who helps.
22: Go join your team.
13: Played by Ann Ramsey.
16: Penny had this much real estate to catch all those points and those send those messages. Remember the black athlete, the woman? Penny made sure she touched on that.
13: Black women were barred from playing in the Women's League when it first began. Another insight, the focus on players' looks.
23: The hair, soften and shorten.
10: That was real.
15: Yes. Your hair had to be so long, had to be at least shoulder length. You had to make up every day.
10: God forbid the athleticism be the focus while you're out there.
15: Right.
13: That pressure perhaps personified in Marla Hooch, portrayed by Megan Cavanaugh.
24: I would put spit in my hair to make myself like feel like more frumpy, and I really wanted her to be understood as a girl that wasn't good looking, but that blossoms through baseball.
13: Empowerment not lost on young players.
10: Are boys better than girls at baseball?
25: No.
10: Looking at all those little girls out there today, if one of them were to ask you, is there crying in baseball?
16: Yeah.
10: What would you say? Yes?
24: Hell yeah.
16: There's nothing wrong with crying.
24: Nothing.
15: Yeah. That's a good thing.
13: An origin story that decades later still hits a home run.
10: Look at Gloria go. She's still got that arm. Guys, it was such an amazing day with those women and those girls. And by the way, a handful of the girls' baseball coaches in that crowd had actually been drafted to play in that new pro women's baseball league. And they were thanking the players and thanking the actresses for making that possible. It was there were so many cool moments that day. It was amazing.
26: Maggie, I didn't want that conversation to end. That was so entertaining.
10: I know.
26: What stuck out the most to you from talking to them?
10: Oh, man. You know, they all kind of stumbled into this conversation because they each had experiences where girls on the field hadn't seen the movie. Hmm. And they all had the same reaction. You might think that actresses would want them to see that movie, but they said, actually, that's the goal. Girls today don't need that movie to know that they can play sports. And they said, therefore, a league of their own has kind of accomplished its goal. That was really cool.
27: True, but you should still watch
26: it's
27: the
26: still
27: movie.
26: Great.
10: You should still watch it. Yeah.
26: Yes.
10: There
26: so
10: is crying in baseball.
27: Yeah. Oh, I love that part. Maggie Vespa, thank you.
26: Coming up here for you, some tips on back-to-school etiquette for students and

0: We are focusing on back to school season this week on NBC News Daily. And today we're digging in to some lessons that you can't always learn from a textbook.
1: Yeah, we're talking about etiquette. We know minding your P's and Q's can be important for our kids. But as anyone who has waited in a drop-off line can attest, it's also important for the parents to have etiquette. Here with some tips is etiquette expert and author Mariah Humbert. Mariah, good to see you again.
2: Good to see you.
1: Let's start with younger kids who are heading back to school. I mean, etiquette's a big word. What kind of manners should we be focusing on with them?
2: I think it's about teaching them the broad concept of kindness and respect and how they can weave that into their school interactions with how they communicate with their teacher, to including children who might be playing by themselves or eating by themselves. And just as the overall idea of how can I be kind in every interaction, because they can lead by example even at that age.
0: And starting with kindness is always a good thing. But what about for older kids who are in middle school and high school? They're navigating group projects. I used to hate a group project, if I'm honest, but I don't want to pass that legacy on to my children. So what can they do to make it a little easier?
2: Group projects are tough, right? Because there's always that one person who's not pulling their weight,
0: and
2: it gets tricky. And so I always recommend kind of that contract in the beginning, you know, the written word of what everybody's responsibilities are, so that if there is conflict down the line, you communicated really well early on. So if you have to have those hard conversations later on, you have things in writing of holding each other accountable and what everyone's responsibilities are, and just keeps the communication open.
1: I've got two kids about to return to college, but if they're heading off for the first time to college, they're sharing a room in a dorm. What are some tips for that? Because that can be really hard to navigate.
2: Living with someone for the first time takes a heightened amount of awareness, right?
0: Yes. That's a really delicate,
1: very nice way of saying
0: so
1: it.
0: So lovely.
2: But I think it's about how do we consider the other person in everything that we do. So whether it's not having the lights on too late if you know your roommate has an 8 a.m. lecture the next morning, or not having uninvited guests over without checking with your other roommate, right? Maybe speaking from experience, you know, anything that we're doing, using headphones, keeping our space tidy. It's all about what am I doing and how is that impacting the person that I'm sharing really tight quarters with now?
0: What about per parents on the side of this? I want to make sure we get to that. What do you do to sort of brush up on our own etiquette?
2: I think about when I, you know, teach young children or children of any age about manners and etiquette, it's all about leading by example. So what can parents do from the carpool line to how they're speaking about staff and administration to their children, to how they show up when it's, you know, volunteer day at school? The children are watching. So back to school really starts with how parents and guardians are treating others and the staff as well.
0: It's a really good point. They're watching us all the time. Yeah. Even when we think that they're like, you know, connected to their devices, they're actually taking it all in and taking their cues from us.
1: Yeah. And you had a note, don't trash talk a teacher, right? In front of your kids.
2: Yes.
1: Because they hear that.
2: Exactly. And you want to make sure that if you have something that you need to handle, that it might be appropriate for them to not be involved. And that's something you go to the teacher directly with.
0: So many good tips, Mariah. Thank you. Appreciate you keeping us on our P's and Q's. And our back to school series continues tomorrow with some tips on how to help kids manage their anxiety as they head back into the classroom. A big topic.
1: Yes, that's a big one. There is much more news ahead.
0: You're watching NBC News Daily.

0: August is here and the busy back to school season has begun. Teachers across the country prepping for the start of the new school year.
1: And for many, that means digging into their own pockets to decorate their classrooms and buy simple school supplies. Damian Trujillo from our NBC station in the Bay Area reports for us.
2: Preparing the classroom is more than just notepads and the number two pencil. It requires a lot more from the teachers themselves.
3: There is no time to waste. Imelda Murillo is getting her classroom ready for her incoming sixth graders who arrive on Monday.
4: It's always stressful. I have some of the same kids as last year, but obviously it's a new grade, so we want to make it exciting, but super stressful because there's never enough time to do everything.
3: Across campus at Santee Elementary, Adrian Sarellano brought in his niece and nephew to help with the classroom preps. And to get ready, both teachers will have to shell out some of their own cash to get the supplies they need.
4: Sometimes we do have donations of, like, tissue, which doesn't seem like, you know, Kleenex and things like that, which doesn't seem like a school would need, but we do, like, paper towels. Sometimes we run out of paper towels, hand soap, disinfectant wipes, those kinds of things that you don't necessarily think are related to an education, but we need all of those things.
3: Most teachers come to a nonprofit called Raft, a special store in San Jose designed for educators. 32,000 square feet of discounted classroom items.
5: Our educators come here because it's very, very low cost. A lot of teachers are sometimes expected to pay out of pocket to supply their classrooms, so we're trying to help that need.
3: Raft says teachers spend between $500 and $1,000 per year on supplies. This is where we found Abby Davis, a speech therapist who is also getting ready to spend money for her students.
6: I mean, I will, because we all care about the kids and we get excited about the projects that they're working on. And, you know, working in special education, each child, you know, learns differently.
3: Teachers are given a stipend for the school year. District officials say they wish they could give more. At campuses like Santee, teachers say it's not nearly enough to cover the costs of giving children the quality education they deserve.
4: The community that we serve sometimes doesn't necessarily have access to all the resources that students need, especially in sixth grade.
3: Educators spending their own money on a teacher's salary with the rising cost of living to boot.
0: Damian Trujillo, thank you for that. Well, an assisted living center in Minnesota hosted a happy hour for its residents for the very first time ever.
1: And it comes just days after a new state law took effect allowing these kinds of gatherings. And it's all thanks to one woman who pushed for it at the state capitol. Morgan Wolf from our Minneapolis St. Paul affiliate spoke with her.
7: Ladies and gentlemen, the bar is open!
8: The first time those words have been said in this assisted living home. And it's not because residents weren't old enough, but for a wrinkle in Minnesota liquor laws.
9: Probably like a barefoot.
8: When Anita LeBron learned what stood between her and being served a margarita,
9: cheers,
8: she went to the Capitol testifying for change.
10: I'm just so proud of you.
9: Well,
10: you did so good.
9: Can you imagine how we started in February?
11: It's exciting to have a bar open.
12: Kind of watch, make sure everyone's okay. We don't want falls at the end of the night. Our nursing team would not be happy with that. Yeah. So,
8: Amira's Choice supervisors believe the weekly happy hours will actually help connect residents too.
12: It's also about just independence and dignity for them. I feel like there is a stigma for nursing homes, for assisted livings, that when you're older, you're just kind of stuck and your life is over, right? And that's really not the case. And
13: there you are.
8: Margarita's report, glasses were raised.
9: Yay.
8: Celebrating something that means a lot more than what's filling up their cups.
9: Just because you're old doesn't mean that you can't do these things.
8: Yeah. Morgan Wolf, Care 11 News.
11: Very well.
0: Cheers to
1: that. I was going to say, we don't have cocktails in here. Don't worry, okay?
0: No. It is time for today's daily snapshot. Now, we've all heard the phrase, when pigs fly. Well, that day may have come.
1: So these little piggies went for a swim to cool off at an amusement park in eastern China. A severe heat wave is sweeping through the region, pushing temperatures above 100 degrees. And the park, well, they're finding some creative ways to keep the little piggies comfortable and as happy as a pig on a water slide. I don't know that was a saying, a pig on a water slide.
0: They literally are on a water slide. I love it.
1: They're just cute.
0: I'm kidding. No.
1: And Laura Jarrett, you're watching.

0: dollars of outside spending. A record amount of money spent in a campaign against a Democrat in a primary in any campaign. The power of our many is greater than the power of their money.
1: Progressives also notching wins in Michigan's 7th congressional district, a key battleground in November, where the two moderate candidates split the vote, leading to victory for activist William Lawrence. And in the 13th district, where Donovan McKinney knocked off incumbent Congressman Sri Thandar. And in the Democratic governor's primary in Kansas, Cindy Holscher, the more progressive candidate, won over the establishment-backed candidate there. It was not a clean sweep, though, for progressives. Of the four candidates endorsed by Senator Bernie Sanders, 3-1. With former Congresswoman and squad member Cori Bush losing her rematch against Congressman Wesley Bell. Now the question is whether these progressive candidates can unite their party and win battleground voters in November. Today, Al Sayed saying both wings of the party have a common goal.
0: As bitter and as divisive and as cynical as the campaign against us might have been, I want us to realize that there is so much more that unites us now. Because the campaign that Mike Rogers and Donald Trump and their GOP MAGA allies are launching is already more bitter. The things that unite us are so much bigger than the things that divide us. We're going to build a movement that reaches out to everybody. I know not everybody's going to agree with me on everything. That's not how this works. But I do know that they agree with me on the need to beat Mike Rogers and the need to hold Donald Trump accountable.
1: In her concession statement, Congresswoman Stevens offered her support to Al-Sayed in the general election. And Senator Schumer and Gillibrand said the party's campaign arm will work with him to defeat the Republican candidate Mike Rogers. Meanwhile, Republicans are eager to define Al-Sayed before he can define himself, using last night's progressive victories to paint him and his party as radicals.
2: I have never seen someone so radical, so extreme, get nominated by a political party. And the DSA candidates in the state in two different congressional races look like they're pulling it off as well. The Democrat Party is lost to this hardcore socialist attitude.
3: The communists are the new base. I think they should have a new party, the Communists of America. And it will do well. It'll get about 10% of the vote.
1: It is gearing up to be a personal and nasty general election, with the Republican Senate campaign arm already up with their first ad against Al-Sayed. Take a look.
4: Abdul Rahman Mohammed Al-Sayed, the most radical Senate candidate in America.
5: I'm pretty damn dangerous.
4: Abdul Al-Sayed, too radical, too dangerous. Wrong for Michigan.
1: Well, today, Al-Sayed reacting, and he fired back.
0: Mike, listen, man, if you can't say the name, it's Abdurrahman, keep the name out your damn mouth.
6: Yeah.
0: My name is not raising your gas prices. My name is not taking us to war. My name is not the reason you can't afford your groceries. You know what it is? They're BS policies. Mike Rogers is a guy whose politics and vision and perspective are old. Mike Rogers is a guy who has never shied away from a corporation he could do a favor for. Mike Rogers is a guy who, believe it or not, went back to Florida so he could lick every single boot Donald Trump owns to beg for his endorsement. I'm so sorry, if you want a senator who's going to lick some boots, fine, go vote for Mike Rogers. But if you want a senator who's going to stand up to Donald Trump, then you've got your option right here.
1: And joining me now to break down last night's results at the big board, of course, is NBC chief data analyst Steve Kornacki. Shaquille Brewster is on the ground for us in Michigan. And with me on set, NBC national politics reporter Bridget Bowman and Jessica Taylor, Senate and governor's editor for the Cook Political Report. Thrilled to have all of you to start us off. Steve, I have to start with you. This was a narrower victory than the polls portended. How did Abdul Al-Sayed pull this win off?
7: Yeah, I mean, a couple things here. Just take a look at where the vote kind of was strong for each candidate. From the Stevens standpoint, look, where did she win? She won right here in Macomb County. This is a big population center, you know, big blue-collar suburbs just north of Detroit. She won in Oakland County here. These are sort of the higher-income suburbs north of Detroit. And she won in Wayne County. Specifically, she won in Detroit, meaning she did very well with black voters. Detroit's three-quarters black. She won Detroit overwhelmingly. That also is why she did well here. The city of Flint.

0: Genesee County, and Saginaw. These are other places with substantial black populations. So the suburbs of Detroit, black voters, she did well there. Where did it go right for El-Sayed? Well, one thing that really jumps out at me when I look at this map is if you look at the counties where they have the youngest median age in the state, okay? What are we talking about? We're talking about Ingham County. That's where Lansing, the state capital, is. It's also where Michigan State University is. And you can see El-Sayed, he cleaned up there. There's actually, this was a bit of a surprise, I think, to some folks last night. Why was El-Sayed doing so well in Grand Rapids, in Kent County? Why was he doing so well next door in Ottawa County, where the Holland is? They have very young median ages in those two counties relative to the rest of the state. There's also some college counties on here. This is Isabella County, Central Michigan University. This is where Kalamazoo is, Western Michigan University, up here in the UP. This is where Northern Michigan University is in Marquette. So those sort of college areas, places where there are younger voters. When I say young voters, I mean in their 20s and in their 30s. I think that's where he really ran up the score last night. That's what jumps out at me looking at this map.
1: Well, and Steve, how big a role did turnout play in his victory? There were some new voters who turned out last night, right?
0: I mean, I think so. When you're looking at the pattern I'm showing you here, that's where I think you're looking for new voters, folks who are young in college areas, you know, young professionals, newcomers as well. That's one of the things that's happening here in Western Michigan, particularly around Grand Rapids. A lot of new arrivals in the last couple of years. So, yeah, I think the sort of the makeup of the Democratic electorate here in Michigan, maybe over the last few years, over the last decade or so, has evolved a bit. But yeah, sort of the traditional, where you'd kind of look traditionally, a lot of the places for strength in a Democratic primary, that's where Stevens was doing well. As I say, El-Sayed was doing it in some different places.
1: Well, and of course, there were some other progressive victories in Michigan, Michigan 13, Michigan 7. Talk about what we saw there. Did it mirror the win that El-Sayed had?
0: Yeah, that Michigan 7th district, I think, really is sort of a congressional district version of the same thing we're talking about here with the Senate race. You put this up, William Lawrence, sort of the candidate of the left, definitely, to, you know, a split establishment here, Brink and Mosdem. None could attain separation from the other. It allowed Lawrence to win this thing, actually, by margin pretty easily. But again, take a look at this here. We're going to the 7th district. Again, it is right around Lansing. Okay, it's right around the state capital, Lansing and East Lansing. And again, young voters, Michigan State University, Ingham County has one of the lowest median ages in the state. And take a look at how it went there for Lawrence. That's where he really rolled up the margins. I mean, he benefited from the split opposition outside of here. But half the vote came from Ingham County, one of the youngest in the state, big state university town, East Lansing there. And that's where he just rolled up his biggest margin. And so what that means, you know, with Lawrence winning this primary, I say it's sort of a congressional district version of the Senate race. We're asking the same question. Is El-Sayed too far to the left to win in a state that Donald Trump carried? Is Lawrence too far to the left to win in a district that Donald Trump carried? This was a one-point Trump district, just like the state was a one-point Trump state. And he will be going up against Tom Barrett, freshman Republican, didn't face opposition here. So similar dynamics.
1: Well, we will be watching all the way to November. Before I let you go, Steve, let's talk about Missouri won that race between Cori Bush and Wesley Bell. She was trying to win back her old seat. This was a rematch. She fell short, and she did so pretty early on in the evening, Steve. This one was a decisive victory.
0: Yeah, this is, I mean, how many of these primaries have we had the last few months where we see this setup, the candidate from the left going against the sort of more establishment, moderate, almost incumbent, and in cities. We've seen this in cities in particular, right? Washington, D.C., and New York, and Denver. Here we are in St. Louis. And no, Cori Bush didn't just lose. She was crushed. Remember, Bush had held this seat. She lost to Bell in the primary in 2024. That primary was much closer than this. One of the dynamics that you saw zooming in here in that 2024 primary was a big divide between the city of St. Louis. That's where a bunch of the district is, and the inner suburbs of St. Louis County. And there was a divide last night. You could see Bell only won the city of St. Louis narrowly, and he did run up the score in St. Louis County. But 2 years ago, when we were looking at this primary, St. Louis City was a big, you know, a big win for Bush, almost enough to carry her a couple years ago. So this kind of bucks the trend that we've been seeing in a lot of these other primaries, especially in Michigan.
1: Yeah, just fascinating patchwork of results last night for progressives. Steve Cornette,
0: that you saw zooming in here in that 2024 primary, was a big divide between the city of St. Louis, that's where a bunch of the district is, and the inner suburbs of St. Louis County. And there was a divide last night. You could see Bell only won the city of St. Louis narrowly, and he did run up the score in St. Louis County. But 2 years ago, when we were looking at this primary, St. Louis City was a big, you know, a big win for Bush, almost enough to carry her a couple years ago. So this kind of bucks the trend that we've been seeing in a lot of these other primaries, especially in Michigan.
1: Yeah, just fascinating patchwork of results last night for progressives. Steve Kornacki, as always, thank you so much. Hope you got a few hours of sleep last night, my friend. Let's turn to Shaq Brewster, someone else who was up late with us overnight. Shaq, good to see you. So let's talk about this. You were at Al-Sayed's headquarters. They had pretty good enthusiasm throughout the night, even when it got pretty tight. You talked about the fact that the campaign already started looking ahead to the general election. What is the strategy at this point, Shaq?
2: Yeah, I think they do feel good about their positioning, even though the results were more narrow than perhaps they expected going into election night. It was even before election day where you heard El-Sayed really starting to ramp up his attacks against Rogers. And you heard that today in his first press conference after that victory. But step one for this party is coming back together and uniting the deep divides that were revealed in this primary race. I think that's why you heard El-Sayed praising Stevens, talking about the positive conversation that you heard from him. Stevens releasing a statement praising El-Sayed, saying that she's going to roll up her sleeves to stop Mike Rogers from winning the Senate. And then the key candidates, the key politicians that helped back Stevens. We're talking about Governor Whitmer, retiring Senator Gary Peters. They all released statements backing El-Sayed. So right now, the focus will be bringing this party together, kind of going over and getting past, moving past the deep divides that we saw over the course of the primary, because they know they have a very tough fight ahead with Mike Rogers waiting now.
1: Yeah, they sure do. And we played some of that in our SC ad against Al-Sayed today. Mike Rogers also attacking him as un-American. I'm going to play a little bit of that, Shaq, and get your reaction on the other side.
3: Never in my lifetime thought I would be running against a guy who believed that America deserved 9/11. I'm telling you, this is about the heart and soul of our country. The whole country is looking at us here in Michigan. They're looking at you. And they're hoping we do everything that we can do together to make sure that we stop this in its tracks. You cannot have an anti-American 9/11 America's fault candidate win an election, and I don't care where it is, but we're not going to let it happen here in Michigan.
1: So, Shaq, let's just explain for folks what he's talking about. Rogers suggesting Al-Sayed supports these 2019 comments from a streamer and Al-Sayed supporter, Hassan Piker, that America deserved 9/11. That's something that Piker has said. What's the reality check here? Has Al-Sayed disavowed those comments?
2: He has distanced himself from those comments for sure, saying that, no, he does not believe America deserved 9/11. He also distanced himself from comments that Piker made regarding Hamas, the comments that were sympathetic or felt sympathetic toward that terrorist group. So while he has distanced himself from him, we did see Piker last night at that celebration event, at that watch party last night. He also appeared multiple times on the campaign trail with Piker as well. And when you talk to his campaign, the messaging that they have is that while they don't agree with everything that you hear from Hassan Piker, they do know that he has influence, especially among young progressive voters. And they actually credit the fact that El-Sayed has appeared with him on that stream, has done those events with him, for helping them get that energy and the young base and young support that he's been getting. So that's definitely going to be a criticism that's going to continue. You heard Mike Rogers. I was in the room when he made those attacks. You're going to hear that continuously between now and November, Kristen.
1: And there's going to be a big unity rally on Friday. What is the strategy to try to unify the party between now and November, Shaq? It gets a lot harder after they leave that rally.
2: Absolutely. And I think we're seeing the starts of it right now when you have these party leaders coming together and backing him. But another message that you hear from El Sayed is that while, yes, he wants to unify the party, he believes that is very important. He believes his message will bring in some of those new voters. You were kind of having that conversation with Steve a little bit earlier. The campaign does believe they were able to do that a little bit in this primary, but they want to kind of put that on turbo drive as we get to the general election. They believe the messaging of Medicare for All, of abolishing ICE, of ending U.S. military aid to Israel will be popular among a general election voters, voters who sometimes don't even come out to vote, or even El Sayed has been very clear, even voters who have voted for President Trump in the past. This will be a very clear test of that theory when you have Mike Rogers bringing out those contrasts, highlighting those contrasts, and El Sayed leaning into what he did throughout that primary campaign.
1: Well, it is going to be a fascinating, even if bruising, battle that we're about to witness. Thank you so much, Shaq Brewster. Really appreciate it. Bridget, let me turn to you. Let's talk a little bit more about who made up this win for Abdul Al-Sayed. We're talking about younger voters, educated voters, less working class voters. What can you tell us about who helped him win, and what is it suggest about what we might see in the general election?
4: Yeah, so we took a look at some of the counties that Steve was also talking about, counties where El Sayed did really well, that were some of these bigger counties where we could get into the data, and counties where Stevens did well. And if you look at where El Sayed did pretty well, it is, like you said, it's these younger counties, the county that included Ann Arbor and the University of Michigan. And you get these clear pictures of the two ideological factions within the Democratic Party right now, these younger, very far left, very liberal progressives, and these more moderate black voters as well. And the black voter piece is really key when you think about that's where Stevens really kept this race very close, is with the support among black voters. And that could be a warning sign for El Sayed looking ahead to November. He needs black voters in order to win. It's going to be a real problem for him if a big chunk of them stay home.
1: Well, it's notable because Democratic turnout in Michigan was higher in the Senate race than the gubernatorial race. What do you make of that?
4: Yeah, that's right. That's in part because the Senate race was a lot more competitive than the governor's race. There was a ton of money spent on that race compared to the governor's race. But it does really show, as we've seen in election after election so far this year, that there is a lot of energy on the Democratic side. It's a good sign for El Sayed going into November for sure. But on the flip side, this race was really close. If you add together the Stevens vote and the McMorrow vote, that was actually more than the El Sayed vote. So he's really recognized he does have to win over some of these folks. You saw that in his press conference today. He called out Jewish voters in particular. So he's kind of showing some signs that he's trying to mend some fences going into November, because he needs as many Democrats to show up as he can.
1: He sure does. I mean, Jess, we're talking about just how close this was. Cook has rated this Senate seat as a toss-up. Does that stay? Does anything change about that, given what we witnessed last night?
5: We are keeping it a toss-up, but Democrats would have felt much better, I think, had Haley Stevens won, just because I think that she was going to bring out those black voters. We see those younger voters that are lower propensity. Someone like El Sayed has clearly shown that he can bring them out. Will he continue to do that? I think, does he turn off independent voters that he needs as well in there? So, you know, there was a lot of money that was being spent on Stevens' side, but El Sayed showed that he, I think, had the momentum. Certainly it was closer than polls, but there is not a path that I see for Democrats to get the Senate majority unless they defend Michigan.
1: Let me follow up with you on that. Let me put the map back up of the battleground races that we are watching as we head into November. Talk a little bit about the importance of Michigan. Why is it so impossible for Democrats to win back the Senate if they can't hold on to Michigan?
5: The Democrats already have to pitch a perfect game to even get four seats, because that requires them winning at least two seats that are double-digit Trump states. If they lose Michigan, that means they need three double-digit Trump states, and they would need to flip five seats total if they lose one of their defensive seats. So, you know, they want to be playing offense and not defense, but Michigan is still their biggest threat to lose right now.
1: Mm. Bridget, you know, one of the big issues in this primary was the money that was being spent. Al Sayed talked about the fact that he was outspent by nearly 11 to 1. It is a staggering figure. We interviewed Senator Bernie Sanders last night. He made the same point about this race. But what do you anticipate in the general election? Is he going to have to accept, in fact, some of that money as he heads into the general against Mike Rogers.
4: Yeah, I definitely wouldn't expect AIPAC to be playing in
1: sure.
4: the general election for him, of course. But he is going to need money. This is going to be a really expensive race. But it does seem like both parties are gearing up here. The super PACs tied to Republicans and Democrats, the super PACs that play in Senate races, have already reserved millions and millions of dollars in ads for the fall. So both parties are really ramping up here. The trouble for El-Sayed is he had to spend a lot of money also to win his race. He's probably starting at close to zero going into November. But the good thing for him is he was actually one of the stronger fundraising candidates of the field, in part because of that small dollar donor enthusiasm. The help from Senator Sanders, too, on the fundraising front was definitely big for him. So we'll see if that small dollar machine really turns on, especially now that he's the nominee, but expect a lot of money to flow into Michigan.
1: Well, Jessica, what are you watching for in terms of how the Democratic Party might allocate its resources to these various states? I mean, I've heard Democrats say, look, Georgia is basically one that they are starting to think about writing off the map. Mm-hmm. North Carolina looks very tough for them.
5: North Carolina, the Republican super PAC is in there right now. To me, that's kind of a test. Can they make this a closer race? But I wouldn't be surprised to see some of that money. They still haven't reserved money in Texas, and that's a race that Republicans are feeling increasingly nervous about. They're feeling nervous about Iowa, both of those states we have in the lean Republican column right now. And that's even without thinking about Ohio, that's going to be incredibly expensive. So, and Republicans right now, because of the Supreme Court ruling, they have more money to coordinate with campaigns. We see Democrats still raising more money at the candidate level, but the playing field is going to be a lot more even across the Senate battleground than we've seen in some time.
1: All right. Well, Jessica, Bridget, what a fascinating night. Thank you both for being here to help us break down all of the results. We really appreciate it. Coming up, we'll dive deeper into the results from last night and the electability questions facing progressive candidates. My one-on-one with progressive activist William Lawrence, one of the big winners of last night. That's coming up next. Plus, our panel of political pros breaks down the challenges facing both parties as Republicans battle a bleak political environment and Democrats battle bitter ideological divisions. Stay with us. You're watching Meet the Press Now.

0: Welcome back. We want to turn now to a key battleground race we showcased for you on the program yesterday as Democrats look to flip the House in November. Progressive activist William Lawrence beat out his two more moderate opponents in Michigan's 7th congressional district. Lawrence was backed by Bernie Sanders and Abdul El-Sayed. He now faces incumbent Republican Tom Barrett in November as Democrats try to win back the Michigan House seat that once belonged to Senator Alyssa Slotkin. It's gearing up to be one of the country's most important House races of the midterms. And joining me now is the winner of Michigan's 7th congressional district Democratic primary, William Lawrence. Congratulations and thank you so much for coming back to the program. We really appreciate it.
1: Thank you very much. I'm so glad to be back.
0: Well, we're glad to have you back to talk about this win. Let's talk about the results. If you look at the breakdown, the majority of the vote seemed to be divided between your two more moderate opponents. How did you read these results? Do you see it as a big win for the progressive movement, or do you see this as a tactical win, given that the vote was split?
1: I see it as a validation of the movement we've been building for the last year here in mid-Michigan. And what I see is actually very broad and strong support from throughout the district. Of course, we did very well in Lansing, but we also won in Livingston County and in Eaton County and in Clinton County, all places where people had doubts about how I and our movement would be able to perform. So I'm proud to say that we've built a grassroots campaign that is spanning every single corner of this district, and we're fired up to go beat Tom Barrett on November 3rd.
0: Let me ask you about the Senate race. Of course, that has gotten a lot of attention as well. Abdul El-Sayed did win. He endorsed you. He won by a smaller margin, though, than the polls would suggest he would have. Does that concern you about his chances going into the general election?
1: I'm not concerned about his chances. I know that he, as well as Representative Stevens, are both ready to undertake the work of uniting the party after what has been a very hard-fought primary. And I've been thrilled to see the statements from both of those campaigns, as well as other Democratic leaders across the state today, with a laser focus on beating Mike Rogers so we can defend this Senate district in November.
0: Well, let's go back to your race. This is what the National Republican Congressional Committee said about your race. The Democrats' path to the House majority is evaporating in real time. Every embarrassing defeat leaves them with a radical socialist nominee, an emptier bank account, and another must-win seat off the board. How do you plan to counter those attacks that progressive candidates are socialists?
1: You know, we're focused on issues here in the district that are appealing to people across the political spectrum. You know, saying no to AI data centers is an issue which is dramatically popular with Republicans and independent voters. Stopping these stupid wars. I mean, I talk to people every day who are Republican voters, and they say, I believe Trump when he said he wasn't going to start any more wars. And look at where we are now, an utter catastrophe in Iran that is causing gas and groceries to go through the roof. And Tom Barrett just voted to fund it. And meanwhile, the rest of life continues to get more expensive, like the cost of health care, which Tom Barrett has voted to increase through his vote on the big, ugly bill. And so you see this from the National Republicans because they know Barrett is a deeply flawed and weak nominee who has not done the job of representative. And they're trying to spin it however they can to cover up his weakness. But those of us on the ground here in mid-Michigan are very clear about that.
0: Well, let me get you to respond now to the DNC. The DNC releasing a statement last night congratulating you on your win, calling you a, quote, proven organizer, and saying the DNC is all in to help you. Do you welcome the DNC's support?
1: Absolutely. I welcome their support and the support of everybody around the country who understands that we need to put a check on this out-of-control president, stop these stupid wars, and stop these AI data centers. And the path to do all of that is by flipping Michigan's 7th district, because we know that Barrett is dramatically unpopular. He hasn't done the job, and he's going to go in November.
0: Well, you, during your campaign, called the Democratic Party establishment, quote, corporate funded and imperialist. Will you now accept financing from the Democratic National Committee and other establishment groups?
1: Certainly. We're all on the same page to defeat Tom Barrett and flip this district in November. And I look forward to welcoming the support of allies from across the Democratic ecosystem to get that done. I've said all along, and I stand by my pledge, not to take a single dime of corporate PAC money, but we're looking forward to raising the resources in every other way that is necessary to flip this district.
0: Do you worry that if you, in fact, accept financing from the DNC, for example, that that would open you up to allegations of hypocrisy, given how outspoken you have been against corporate funding? Is that not yet another extension of it?
1: You know, I got this question a few times in the district, and what I've said to folks is that, you know, there's no purity in politics. And we know that there's so much big money in politics. And if I didn't want to have anything to do with raising money by the millions of dollars, I would have never gotten into this race. But the good news is that there are Democrats around the country who are contributing to organizations like the DNC and others for the sake of putting a check on this president's out of control agenda and lowering costs for people here in mid-Michigan. And I look forward to doing that work.
0: Well, Senator Alyssa Slotkin, who once held the seat you are running for, congratulated you on your victory. She's thrown her support behind you. You had called her a warmonger at one point. What do you say to some of her supporters who might have hesitation about throwing their support behind you, given the past tensions?
1: Well, I'm thankful to Senator Slotkin for her support and for her tireless work to represent Michigan and previously this district in Congress. And along the campaign trail since last August, you know, I've met a lot of people who said, you know, I just loved Alyssa Slotkin. I still love her. And I love you for the same reason, because you work hard. You show up in the entire district, including the big cities and the small towns. And you tell it like it is. You're not here to play partisan games in Washington, D.C. You're here to do the work to represent the people of mid-Michigan. So I think we've got a lot of common ground in our approach to politics, and I look forward to working with her to take this district back.
0: Well, just quickly before I let you go, you have said you would support Leader Jeffries as Speaker if you win, if Democrats win back the House in November. I know that's a lot of ifs. Some other progressive House candidates, though, have said they would not support him. Why do you think he would be the best leader for Democrats?
1: Well, I just believe that he's the one who can unite the entire party to elect a Democratic speaker and to have a historic tenure, rolling back the negative impacts of the Trump and Barrett agenda and delivering real economic security for the American people. So I look forward to voting for him to be the next Speaker of the House.
0: All right. William Lawrence, thank you so very much. We will be watching your race very closely. We appreciate it. We're also going to talk to your opponent, Republican Congressman Tom Barrett, tomorrow. Thanks for being here.
1: Thank you again. It's a pleasure.
0: All right. Well, coming up next, presidential problems at home and abroad. We'll have the latest developments around talks to reopen the Strait of Hormuz and the Oval Office showdown between President Trump and his longtime ally, U.S. Attorney Jeanine Pirro. Stay with us. You're watching Meet the Press now.

0: Welcome now. Turning now to developments overseas. Late last night, President Trump signaled a deal to reopen the Strait of Hormuz. That vital shipping lane that Iran is seeking to control could happen as soon as today.
1: On the Strait of Hormuz, Axios is reporting that you might open as soon as tomorrow.
2: Could happen. Tomorrow or the next day.
1: Tomorrow.
2: A lot of progress has been made. What? And they called me and they said, please, let's talk. They want to talk.
0: Now, remember, reopening the strait was part of the president's 14-point memorandum of understanding with Iran. But weeks after the two sides signed that agreement, the U.S. and Iran resumed strikes over the waterway. Today, oil prices once again tumbling on that new optimism that shipping through the strait could pick back up. Joining me now is NBC News White House correspondent Yamiche Alcindor. Yamiche, great to see you. This is my first time talking to you since you were on leave. So welcome back. It's great to have you back. So let's talk about this potential deal, Yamiche. What do we know about it? Could it, in fact, come as soon as today?
3: Well, right now, we don't know that much about this deal. What we do know is that the president has said a lot of progress has been made, as you played out there for our viewers. He also has said, essentially, that he believes an announcement could be coming as soon as today. We also know that Iran and Oman have been saying that they are in talks, that they are close. Here's the issue, though. Iran is saying even if there was a deal reached between them and Oman, it doesn't mean that the strait is going to open right back up because they're still also angry about the U.S. blockade. So I think it's going to be very clear and very interesting to continue to watch, even if a deal is announced, what the actual actions are that happen, because Iran has been saying over and over again that it's not negotiating with the United States, whereas you heard the president say that Iran is essentially begging for talks and is talking to the United States. So there's a lot of unclearness here as these deals and negotiations continue to be discussed.
0: Yeah, and administration officials have talked about just how challenging it is to negotiate with the Iranians. I want to shift gears here, Yamiche. I want to talk about this drama with Jeanine Pirro. What is the status of her job after she dropped those charges in the reflecting pool vandalism case? It infuriated the president, Yamiche.
3: Well, I can tell you that there's still a big question of whether or not Jeanine Pirro is going to remain the top federal prosecutor here in Washington, D.C. The president is noncommittal about keeping her in that job. I want to play for you what he told reporters just yesterday. Take a listen.
2: Well, I just think she was totally wrong. In my opinion, it was major vandalism. And I told her I was not happy.
1: Is she safe? Are you going to keep her in the position?
2: I haven't made a determination.
3: And as you remember, Kristen, the president has been really speaking harshly about Jeanine Pirro, saying she choked, she folded like an umbrella. There he's saying that he's not sure he's going to keep her in the job. We should also remind folks that Jeanine Pirro, when she came to that meeting that got heated, we were told by some sources that they had it out, that she brought evidence with her. It was a stack of paper and a rolling briefcase that we saw her here at the White House with. I think a key part of whether or not she keeps this job is going to be the future. There are not just the case dealing with the former Olympian, but there are others who were charged with vandalizing the reflecting pool. So I wonder the way that she handles those cases, whether that's going to impact. We should remind folks that President Trump and Jeanine Pirro have known each other for decades. So she keeps this job. It could be because they're just simply friends. And while he's angry at her, he does ultimately think that maybe she's doing a good job, because at least she's keeping her job for now, Kristen.
0: All right. Well, I know you're going to continue to track every twist and turn. Yamiche Alcindor, so great to have you back. Really appreciate it. Coming up after the break, going nowhere. Ohio Republican Congressman Max Miller does not drop out of his race by today's 4 p.m. deadline as he battles allegations of domestic abuse. We'll have his very latest fiery comments and much more on Meet the Press Now.

0: Welcome back. Embattled Republican Congressman Max Miller is vowing to stay in his reelection race despite domestic abuse allegations made against him by his ex-wife. The Ohio congressman refused to drop out by 4 p.m. Eastern today, which was the deadline to remove his name from the November ballot. Miller denying the accusations brought by his ex-wife, the daughter of Ohio Senator Bernie Moreno, who is now saying that Miller should not serve in Congress. Miller calling his former father-in-law's remarks politically motivated while claiming without any evidence that Moreno is trying to distract from skeletons in his own closet.
1: Everything that's happening right now is sadly political, because no father of a daughter who would come to them with these ridiculous allegations would wait on their hands for 2 years and do nothing only because he felt the political pressure because some of the nasty rumors that were circulating about him that he doesn't want to get out. But this was nothing more than a political move because he knows I've never hurt his daughter, I've never hurt our granddaughter, and if that was true, three different investigations would have removed my daughter from me throughout all of this.
0: The House Ethics Committee, meanwhile, will review the allegations against Miller, who called for that investigation himself. NBC News Chief Justice and National Affairs Correspondent Kelly O'Donnell joins me now. Kelly, thanks so much for being here. This is a developing story, so let's break down the very latest. Congressman Miller now going after Senator Bernie Moreno, again, his ex-father-in-law. Just to remind the viewers, what is he saying?
2: They were once close, they were family, and now anything but. So part of what Miller is saying is he's making these accusations that it is Moreno who is trying to hide his own skeletons. He also made an accusation that he had offered his own daughter, so this is the senator offering his daughter $5 million to leave the family. Today, Moreno is saying that that is untrue and scoffing at that. He is also expressing continued concern, saying that he believes that Miller needs to get help, needs to step back from this and to work on his family. So Moreno, who had not talked about this publicly for a couple of years, said he did so at the request of his daughter, who has not spoken publicly. She's only put out a statement through a spokesperson. They have been involved in the court process, so there is communication that happens between the parties here, and there is a two-year-old child at the center of this. So there is a family in crisis, and then there's a political situation, and they have converged a lot, but it's important at times to separate them. Senator Moreno did speak again today, and here's part of what he had to say.
3: And so to watch this media tour that he feels he needs to do for my daughter, it's gut-wrenching. Nobody likes somebody to call them the you have mental problems, which, by the way, is categorically false. My daughter's never been institutionalized. She's never been diagnosed with bipolar disorder. The fact that I even have to say those things, that I offered her $5 million to leave my family, that is literally insane. That I dislocated one of my fingers, never happened. So you look at things like that and go, why do you care so much about this job? I would give up everything in my life for that little girl. And I just wish that he felt the exact same way.
2: So you get the personal nature of the accusations. We're not able to independently go through any of this. We have been able to look at police reports to see some of the allegations that Emily Moreno made against her then husband and through the time they've been divorced with the handoffs when the child is being moved from one parent to another. There's some record on that. But these things, we are relying on these public officials to talk about it, and it is obviously devolved a bit.
0: These allegations by Miller's ex-wife, the daughter of Senator Bernie Moreno, they're not the only allegations he's facing, Kelly.
2: Well, he has a history that he, again, refutes. He denies that he has ever been an abuser in a relationship, but there are a couple of instances, one of them with another public person, Stephanie Grisham, who served as press secretary in the first administration, Trump administration, Trump One, as we sometimes call it. So did Max Miller. He was a staffer. That's how you and I both first met him. And they had a relationship. She has written about it publicly. At first, she did not name him, later did, saying that he turned abusive. They have a settlement because he filed defamation, and so now neither of them is talking about it. But that exists as a part of the record, and there's also reporting about an incident when he was in high school. He says none of those things is true, and he is correct that there's been no prosecution of him on these matters involving his ex-wife, and that there has been some police interaction and so forth, and he continues to have custody of his daughter shared with his ex-wife. She is seeking to get full custody of the child.
0: All right. Kelly O'Donnell, thank you so much for bringing us the very latest on this case. We really appreciate it. Coming up next, we will break down the bitter fight ahead for Michigan Senate, with both parties signaling scorched earth campaigns in a must-win race for Democrats. Stay with us. You're watching Meet the Press now.

0: Welcome back. Joining me now is the panel, Jasmine Wright, White House correspondent for Notice, Steve Ricchetti, former advisor to President Biden and a Meet the Press contributor, and Sarah Chamberlain, president and CEO of the Republican Main Street Partnership. Thanks to all of you for being here. Steve, we're thrilled to have you as a contributor. So, Jasmine, let me start with you. Obviously, a huge night in Michigan. We saw these big wins by progressives. They didn't sweep the board last night, but what were your takeaways?
1: Well, I think that the convention is Dr. Abdul Saeed has a lot of work to do when you look at the map because of how narrow his win was. But my real takeaway is what's been happening today, which is that you're seeing Democrats coalesce at large behind El Saeed, even Democrats like Chuck Schumer, who supported or who theoretically supported Haley Stevens. I mean, that is something that I think when I've talked to Democrats today, that they haven't seen necessarily happen so quickly in other really competitive states, particularly ones that got as nasty as this one. And so you're seeing Democrats really try to put all their power and all their might behind them and what is expected to be a pretty tough campaign come November.
0: Steve, how do you see the general election playing out? When I talked to Democrats, we interviewed Senator Sanders last night. He said the focus now is on unifying the party. Congresswoman Debbie Dingell said the same thing. How challenging is that going to be, though? And what is the path to victory?
2: I don't think that, I mean, the path to victory is the national political environment, which is revolves around the frustration and really the disappointment of the Trump presidency for people all over the country. And that is a massive unifying element for Democratic candidates from the center, from the left, from, you know, red, green, purple, any variety of Democrat. It is a unifying aspect of this. There is so much disappointment in the Trump presidency. There's so much frustration that it's easy to reconcile even when there are differences within the party, which there certainly were in this race. But exactly as you described it, Jasmine, there, Governor Whitmer, Alyssa Slotkin, Senator Slotkin, it's going to happen across the board in Michigan.
0: Okay, let me get your response to that, Sarah. This idea that, yes, the landscape might be challenging. This is a purple state, but that President Trump, as Steve is pointing out, if you look at the polls, facing some of his lowest approval ratings to date, is seen as a liability.
3: So he is seen in some states as a liability, but I would actually argue candidates matter, and we have the best candidate in Michigan. Mike Rogers is certainly not a mega. He's actually a Main Street Republican, great middle-of-the-road gentleman. And I think we got the best candidate possible last night for him to have victory. I mean, he only lost. She was a great candidate, the sitting senator. He only lost by a small margin to her. So in this one, this is why the Democrats had to unite very quickly last night or in this morning around him, because this is going to be a fight. And this, I believe, the United States Senate comes down to the Michigan race.
0: Let's play a little bit of what El Saeed had to say today. He held a press conference. We'll do analysis on the other side.
4: Sometimes, you know, intra-family squabbles are the biggest ones. But we all know that when we walk out the house, we stand united. And sometimes we got to have it out about the conversation about who we are and who we want to be. And I think I'll tell you that the things that unite us are so much bigger than the things that divide us. If anything, when you've got 500,000 more voters who came out to be a part of a process to pick a nominee, that means that their voices have been heard. And we're going to build a movement that reaches out to everybody.
0: Jasmine, what are your sources telling you about this movement that reaches out to everybody? When I've talked to folks with the El Saeed campaign, they say part of the goal is to get new voters actually to come out.
1: And I think that that's going to have to be a part of their goal, but they can't ignore the folks who didn't come out for him in droves and instead went out to Haley Stevens. Obviously, I'm thinking of black voters in Michigan, a huge part of that electorate. They overwhelmingly supported Stevens up and down across that state. That is going to be a constituency that they're going to have to focus on. Low-paid white voters, that is going to have to be a constituency that they focus on. Those, again, came out in droves for Haley Stevens. Now, there is some concern, I think, from the larger Democratic establishment, some folks I talked to today, about how they are going to be reaching out to those people. Yes, they can find new voters across the map, but how are they going to focus on what is believed to be Democrats' bread and butter? And so I think that you're going to see some of these leaders that traditionally have support with those communities. communities come in and try to help Dr. Abdul-Sayed in this show of unity. But another thing, you mentioned Mike Rogers. Yes, he won, he lost facing Alyssa Slotkin by, I think it was 0.3%, 19,000 votes.
0: Yeah, yeah.
1: That
0: very
1: was
0: narrow
1: in a
0: margin.
1: State that Trump won. He did underperform. So you are seeing Democrats also point back to those numbers. Yes, he has some negatives, and I mean Dr. Abdul-Sayed, but Democrats are also hoping that if Rogers is as weak as he was against Alyssa Slotkin, that provides them an advantage.
0: What about that idea that he did he underperform last time?
3: He did underperform.
0: What makes you think he'll do better?
3: He knows that. They're running a different campaign. They're going after the African-American vote. They're going after the lower-income white votes. Everything that, as you said last night, voted for her. Now we think that it's open game, and that's where Rogers is going to go. So he did learn a lot from 2 years ago, and candidates matter. He really is the best candidate for the Republicans in this in Michigan.
0: Steve, you know, you've heard today Mike Rogers try to paint Al-Sayed as being a communist, basically trying to impose the fear factor. Mm-hmm. That if you vote for this person who's far left, your lives are going to get a whole lot worse. And I hear you talking about President Trump, but is that enough to fight and to actually win in this state that is so complex?
2: I think it's massively important, and you just can't underestimate the frustration. And look, Trump's underwater on the economy. He's underwater with respect to the Iran war. He's underwater with respect to health care. He's underwater not only in Michigan, but in each one of these battleground states. He's just running with very low job approval ratings. He's even underwater on immigration enforcement, on something that used to be his calling card. And I just don't know how Mike Rogers creates some kind of campaign theory of the case that provides real separation for him in a race like that.
3: But are the people in Michigan so upset about everything that Trump is doing to vote for a man who's pretty much a socialist? I mean, he wants to defund police. I mean, he's made a lot of comments in the last few years that, like, okay, do they turn out?
0: Does he need to moderate on those comments, Steve? What do you think?
2: Look, I think he's got a strong working class voter orientation to his campaign. It is very, very targeted on prices and cost of living and what middle class families are experiencing in the state. And I just think that's where it's going to remain. And he is, he said over and over and over again today that his intention here is to unify the party and to, pick up different kinds of Democrats.
3: So his opinions have evolved in the last couple of years.
2: Well, look, I would say your opinion of a week ago probably matters much more. And Mike Rogers just isn't going to be able to have that kind of separation.
0: Jasmine, let me ask you big picture in the last 30 seconds or so that we have here. It's not just Michigan. I mean, we're seeing President Trump try to paint every progressive candidate. And there have been some significant wins across the country as too far to the left, communist. He lumps them all in as communist. Do you think that strategy could work?
1: I mean, paired with also Democrats then painting folks on the far left as people who are too far outside of the mainstream and therefore they should vote for their side of the candidates that haven't been winning. I mean, that is another conversation that they're all going to have. But it is coming from both sides, that the left side is too far and also the right side's too far.
0: All right, guys, great conversation.
2: Thank you so much for being here.
0: Really appreciate it. Jasmine, Steve, and Sarah, thank you for watching. We're back tomorrow with more Meet the Press Now. There's much more ahead on NBC News Now.

We are coming on the air with breaking news. The acting AG on Capitol Hill as we speak right now, fighting for his political future with the Republican senators who could maybe block Todd Blanche from

0: could, emphasis could, be in jeopardy. We're talking about Lisa Murkowski from Alaska. She's on your left. Bill Cassidy from Louisiana. He's on your right. They're behind closed doors with Todd Blanche right now on the Hill. Why does this matter? Okay, why are we leading the newscast with this? If both of them do not back Todd Blanche, that could sink his confirmation. And as of about, I'm looking at my phone, 9 seconds ago, the last time I looked at the group chat, they haven't said which way they're going to vote.
1: I've not made a decision regarding Mr. Blanche. I've got to be convinced that he is an attorney general who just happens to have once been President Trump's personal attorney, as opposed to President Trump's personal attorney, who is now the attorney general.
2: I'm not going to comment any further about where I am on Blanche right now.
0: Okay, so some cryptic stuff from those two. Now, the top Republican in the Senate says, hey, all good. He's like, I'm confident we're going to confirm Blanche. He doesn't see roadblocks ahead. Remember, they only need a simple majority. But here's how the math is mathing at the moment. The two Republican senators who were initially kind of the thorn in Todd Blanche's side, that's John Cornyn and Tom Tillis, they seem to be yeses right now. They got what they needed from Blanche about this anti-weaponization fund. Fine. Susan Collins, we told you last night on the show, breaking news. The witching hour. Susan Collins says she's a no. Mitch McConnell's not going to be there. Remember, he's dealing with some health issues. And then the question marks on Murkowski and Cassidy. For Blanche's part, however, doesn't sound like he's sweating it too much, at least not right now.
3: No, I'm not worried about what's going to happen over the next couple of days. I'm hopeful that the work, like what we're talking about today, the body work the department has done over the past year and a half, of which I'm a very small part of, is something that the Senate recognizes.
0: Let me bring in our justice correspondent, Ryan Riley, who is joining us now. So do you think the three of them are chatting about the weather at this moment? I mean, this has got to be. I wish we had a team in the room. We don't. It's obviously a private conversation. But you've got to think Blanche is going there to say, here's my case. You got to get to a yes.
4: Yeah. Tillis had already worked out this deal. So we sort of thought we were past
0: on the so-called slush fund, as Democrats have criticized.
4: Correct.
0: It, right?
4: So
0: the anti-weaponization fund.
4: And the thought process is once they got past that, once they got to the full Senate, this was going to be
0: smooth sailing,
4: easy cruising. But it was interesting because Tillis did raise an issue, which I'm curious if is raising more questions amongst Republicans, about this Jim Comey case. He said that the person who brought that case, was sort of a fool in North Carolina, and that thought that this 8647 seashells arrangement was some sort of threat. That's what he said, that case should be tossed. But Todd Blanche was a major part of that case, right? They had this whole grand press conference with him and Kash Patel, where they announced that Jim Comey case to begin with. Cut to a few months from now, that case is almost certainly going to be tossed. We don't know how it'll die, but it's one of those cases that you're expecting to die at some point. So that could also be a point of contention, along with questions about this.
0: I'm not making this up. I literally am not. In the group chat, our Capitol Hill producer, Brennan Leach, amazing. She's there. She's at this meeting. Mm-hmm. It just ended. Mm-hmm. Like, as we're having this conversation, she said they both apparently they've both left their meeting. So both senators have left the meeting. Not many questions answered here. They declined to get into sort of what they were going to do. They just said they had a good, long conversation. Senator Murkowski said she has a lot to process. Okay, so we know now that they met. I think it was, we'll get the timeline on that, how long the three of them were in there discussing things. The vote's coming up quick, though, right? So when Senator Murkowski says she has a lot to process, she doesn't have a ton of time in which to do that.
4: Yes. Yeah, I mean, I think she's going to have to make a decision fairly soon. So I think, our Capitol Hill team's going to have to be on this and getting as many answers as they can. This is really going to come down to the wire.
0: What are you hearing on the Justice Department side? I mean, we showed how Blanche seemed to sort of brush some of this off. Obviously, Senate Republican leadership feels pretty confident, but it's not done until the gavel comes down.
4: Yeah, I mean, I thought that the thinking there was sort of that they worked out this deal, that this was sort of past them, that once they got out of committee, that was the major hurdle. So once they, had that document signed, they formally got rid of that that weaponization group. Then that's when this ended. But evidently not. We're still in it.
0: Okay, I'm being told the quote here from Senator Murkowski. It was a good conversation. She called it good twice, a good sit down. So. A tea leaf, if you will. We shall be reading them. We'll see if we can catch up with them in the hallways. Ryan, thank you very much for that. Appreciate it. With all of the spotlight, of course, on the Justice Department, we've also got some related breaking news out of New Mexico. There's a new lawsuit now against the DOJ. The state's attorney general is accusing the feds, right, the DOJ led by Todd Blanche, of basically stonewalling the state's investigation into alleged abuse by Jeffrey Epstein at his Zorro Ranch. New suit just in. Remember, we took you to the doorstep of that 10,000-acre ranch back in April. It was once owned.

0: owned by Epstein. It's under new ownership now. At least 10 women say Epstein groomed or abused them at the ranch since the mid-90s for decades. Some were teenagers when they say it happened. Right now, state prosecutors in New Mexico, they're looking into this. They have the only active criminal investigation in the U.S. open into Epstein. It's just them. But the state's attorney general is accusing the feds of refusing to facilitate that investigation of state law crimes because they say the department isn't turning over unredacted Epstein files they need. New Mexico Attorney General Raul Torres is our newsmaker today. He's joining us now. Mr. Attorney General, thank you very much for being with us tonight.
1: Thanks for having me.
0: Of course. You and I have spoken repeatedly over, you know, a period of many months. And one of the things that you've always left on the table is the possibility that you may take legal action against the DOJ if you were not getting the documents that you wanted to see. Now, here we are today. That legal action is upon us here. What specifically do you need from the DOJ that they're not giving you? And why is it, you think, why are they not doing it, in your view?
1: Well, Hallie, fundamentally, we need Todd Blanche and the United States Department of Justice to stop stonewalling this agency. It's been 173 days since we first asked for unredacted access to the complete Epstein files, and we still don't have that access, despite repeated assurances from Mr. Blanche, Jay Clayton, and others that they would cooperate with this investigation and help us move things forward so we could try and hold people accountable here in New Mexico.
0: Why is it so important for you to get access to these unredacted files?
1: Well, what we know now from looking at least some of the documents that are available through the Epstein Transparency Act is that Zorro Ranch is referenced more than 13,000 times. The problem is that many of those references are then obscured in terms of being redacted in whole or in part. What that means is that we can't clearly identify potential co-conspirators, witnesses, other evidence or leads that we could develop in terms of furthering our investigation. We have asked for the kind of cooperation that state and federal law enforcement officers and agencies have engaged in for decades. And for whatever reason, Todd Blanche and the Department of Justice simply refuses to cooperate with this ongoing criminal probe here in New Mexico.
0: Do you believe that the feds have the initial investigative file that the state turned over to the DOJ back in 2019?
1: I think they have access to not only that information, but a whole range of additional information that would be helpful to advancing the different theories and the potential co-conspirators that my investigators and prosecutors are looking at right now. And so, you know, when there are 13,000 references in the open source files that we know about, and the department hands us back 31 pages of recycled, you know, news clippings and correspondence from our own agency, it's pretty obvious that they're stonewalling and that they're obstructing our requests. We've done everything that they have asked in terms of following their process, following their procedure. And at the end of the day, it just seems like there is no commitment to transparency and cooperation on their part.
0: And do you blame Todd Blanche for that?
1: You know, I think this is a collective responsibility at the Department of Justice. I mean, obviously, Mr. Blanche has been sort of at the center of making all of the key and critical decisions, including decisions that led to the mishandling of a private and sensitive information related to Epstein survivors. He certainly now is the acting attorney general, the person responsible, and the person who could, frankly, before this day is out, could, with the stroke of a pen, grant us the access that we've been asking for, direct to the Southern District, direct the attorneys that work in his agency to comply with the request and give us this information. He still refuses to do that. And there is not any clear explanation that I have seen or legal justification for why they are refusing to cooperate.
0: Well, I can tell you, you say the DOJ is stonewalling. Here's what the DOJ is saying, because they've sent us a statement now on your lawsuit today. I'm going to read it to you. They say that the Epstein Files Transparency Act does not require, and the protective orders in place in the Southern District of New York do not permit, disclosure of victim identifying information carte blanche. And they say that New Mexico, your state, has provided no lawful basis to justify such sweeping disclosures. No lawful basis is what they say, sir. They also say they're available to assist your investigation as consistent with the law. Your response?
1: Well, I think it's both hypocritical and cowardly for an agency that has evidenced no real commitment to respecting the privacy rights and interests or you know, the basic decency of the Epstein survivors to then hide behind Epstein survivors and use that as some sort of justification for not cooperating with the only active law enforcement investigation in the country. You know, I think if you asked Epstein survivors if they agree with Todd Blanche's decision to stonewall our request for access to this information, they wouldn't support that. As to, you know, what the legal justification is, we have provided them with ample legal justification and specifics related to our ongoing criminal investigation. They are simply coming up with excuses and procedural excuses to try and shield what is ultimately a policy decision that Todd Blanche has made because he has decided that he is unwilling to cooperate and support this ongoing investigation.
0: You write that the DOJ's own prosecution memo for the investigation into potential Epstein co-conspirators describes a sexual assault by a woman who was not Ghislaine Maxwell occurring at Zorro Ranch. Mr. Attorney General, do you think at this point that there was another woman facilitating assaults in a similar way to Maxwell?
1: The truth is we don't know at this point. I mean, it's a possibility, but it's the kind of thing that, you know, we can't get to the bottom of, and we can't get all the answers that we need in the time that we have to sort of resolve this question. If we had access to all the files, we would be in a much better position to answer that question and a whole range of other questions about who is implicated beyond Jeffrey Epstein and Ghislaine Maxwell? How did this occur? What co-conspirators have yet to be identified? What survivors have yet to be identified? What other witnesses and evidence we could use in building a prosecution here in the state of New Mexico? And so all of these questions would be answered much more easily if we could actually rely on cooperation from the United States Department of Justice.
0: Last one for you, because as you know, we spent some time in New Mexico. We spoke with members of the Truth Commission. They have an interim report out today, and what is a parallel investigation is authorized by the legislative branch in your state. They say that they have proposed that the commission and that you, the New Mexico DOJ, coordinate and collaborate when conducting interviews and depositions of victims, witnesses, and others. But they say that the commission and you have been unable to reach an agreement. Why is that? Why have you not come to a deal? Are you willing to collaborate, as they say, coordinate and collaborate with them?
1: Yeah, we've been engaged in a process with them for the last several months. We've sent them proposed MOUs, and we are waiting for their response to how we can coordinate, particularly engagement with survivors. One of the things that is of paramount interest for us and for our prosecutors is to be able to maintain the integrity of statements that are obtained from survivors, because we want to make sure that those are still viable statements that can be used potentially in a criminal case. We haven't been able to resolve that in terms of developing an MOU, but that's something that we continue to work through, and it's a process that we've been engaged in for quite some time.
0: Mr. Attorney General, New Mexico Attorney General Raul Torres, our newsmaker today, thank you so much for your time on what I know is a busy day for you. We really appreciate you being back on the show.
1: Great. Thank you.
0: Of course, we should note that Ghislaine Maxwell, who is convicted of recruiting and grooming teenage girls, has denied all wrongdoing. Also tonight, we are now learning more about the man arrested after apparently scoping out President Trump's golf course out in Southern California. Here he is, facing federal gun possession charges. This is after police brought him in when the L.A. County Sheriff says he was found taking pictures, taking video of the grounds, just days before President Trump was set to be there for a fundraiser. Investigators are now getting warrants for this suspect's digital devices, so the phone, the computer, the laptop, et cetera, his email, his drives. They want to do a deeper dive of his electronic life, according to a federal law enforcement official. Police say he had a loaded gun on him. There it is. They also say several guns and notebooks with what they call concerning statements were found at his home. Here's the president talking to Fox.
2: It's an ongoing concern, sir. Talk about that for brief, if you can.
3: Well, the only thing I get a little solace from is they say only consequential presidents. And I am definitely consequential.
0: Yamiche Alcindor is back with us. She is joining us now from the White House. Hey, Yamiche, it's great to see you. Talk to us about this threat. What tipped police off? Was it the fact that this guy was sort of trying to, they say, take pictures, taking video? He was spotted doing that?
4: That is exactly it, Hallie. Law enforcement officials say that Janine John Teal was actually seen moving around and what they said, monitoring security planning activities and taking pictures in ways that they found suspicious. We want to walk folks through what ended up happening when law enforcement officials went to this suspect's home and what they found. Here's some of the items. The guns, body armor, high-capacity magazines, radio signal devices, notebooks, as you said, with concerning statements. We also are learning a little bit more about this suspect. He is 38 years old. He's a disabled veteran who did tours in Iraq and Afghanistan with the Marines. He's also described as someone who has significant PTSD and mental health issues, and he was in the actual disability system in the Veterans Affairs Office, so he was actually getting disability as a veteran. We are, of course, going to be continuing to follow this case. As we know, there have been multiple attempts, assassination attempts against President Trump, some confirmed, and also there was, of course, the White House Correspondents' Dinner incident where a shooter made it past security, of course, not close to the president, but still seen as a threat, of course, to that dinner, having to have a second dinner. So there's a lot of security concerns surrounding President Trump. But as you saw, he's saying that this is because his work is consequential and because he's doing a lot of things that are really important for this country. So that's the way that the president has couched all of this. But definitely a concerning development here with this suspect, Hallie.
0: We're going to be watching this one. Yamiche, thank you very much. Back on the North Lawn Force at the White House. Thank you. Let's get to some breaking news now out of New York. We're learning 11 people we believe have been hurt, according to reports, after an explosion at an apartment building in the Bronx. Look at this. Smoke pouring out of the windows there. Fire officials say they're still trying to figure out what exactly triggered this explosion. Let's bring in Ida Siegel from our NBC station in New York, WNBC. She's joining us now from the scene. Ida, details we think are sketchy. Walk us through it. What do we know?
5: Hallie, what we can tell you is that witnesses are telling us before this fire started, they heard an explosion and they also smelled gas. And not only did they smell gas today, but apparently they had smelled gas in just the last few weeks. That said, the FDNY commissioner cannot confirm at this point that this was a gas leak or a gas explosion, but that is what witnesses are telling us. The commissioner also did give us an update in the last hour telling us that seven people, civilians as they're called, were injured. Four firefighters were injured. Two of the civilian injuries were serious, and there's also a baby included in that count. The baby, we're told, is just fine, was taken to the hospital for precautionary reasons primarily. They also told us that windows were blown out inside the building, and this is important, apartment doors were blown off their hinges.
0: Wow.
5: And the reason that's important is because when doors are shut, fire remains contained. When doors are open, fire spreads, and that's what happened in this case. But the fire is still burning and very much under investigation. Hallie, back to you.
0: A massive response there. Ida, quickly, do we know how many people live in this building? Like, I'm trying to get a sense of how big it is. It looks like it's at least several stories, right?
5: It is. It's a five-story building, and the fire commissioner telling us that there are 27 people living there, although that did conflict with an earlier report that indicated there might be more people. They're also telling us 18 people were displaced, so we're still trying to nail down the numbers there, Hallie.
0: Okay. Again, breaking news for us. Ida Siegel from WNBC. We're so glad to have you on the show. Thank you very much. In just the last hour back here in Washington, a deadline has come and gone for an Ohio Republican to drop out of his race, and it looks like he is staying in, even while facing accusations of abusing his ex-wife and daughter. This is Congressman Max Miller. Remember, his ex-wife, Emily Moreno, accuses him of holding a gun to her head, throwing her against the wall, throwing hot water at her. Police also investigated their two-year-old daughter's broken collarbone and bruises for possible abuse. Miller denies the allegations. He has not faced any criminal charges, and he's making clear he has no plans to abandon his reelection campaign, delivering new accusations against his ex-father-in-law. His ex-father-in-law, by the way, a sitting senator, a sitting Republican senator, Bernie Moreno.
6: Emily was such a problem for the family that Bernie Moreno, as Emily has told me, as well as her siblings, that in an argument, Ms. Moreno dislocated Mr. Moreno's finger in an argument and offered her $5 million to leave the family forever.
0: In the last couple of hours, Senator Moreno responded to those allegations.
7: My daughter's never been institutionalized. She's never been diagnosed with bipolar disorder. The fact that I even have to say those things, that I offered her $5 million to leave my family, that is literally insane. She dislocated one of my fingers, never happened. So you look at things like that and go, why do you care so much about this job? I would give up everything in my life for that little girl. And I just wish that he felt the exact same way.
0: Moreno referencing his young granddaughter there. One person who's not getting involved, House Speaker Mike Johnson, Republican leader, acknowledging, he says, things don't, in his words, look good for Miller, but stopping short of any pressure.
8: Will you tell him to drop out?
9: No, I will tell Max what I tell everyone. These are serious allegations. I'm the father of two daughters who work on Capitol Hill. I mean, the allegations are serious. I think Max is taking them seriously. I think our colleagues are. But again, we have to allow this process to play out. It's just begun.
0: Kelly O'Donnell is joining us now with more.
10: Good evening, Hallie. A key deadline has passed in a race they're watching in Ohio involving Congressman Max Miller, a 37-year-old Republican who is up for his third term. There's been a lot of controversy around him over allegations from his ex-wife that he has been abusive, and there has been pressure on him to get out of the race. Miller is saying he will not go and is beginning to fight back by doing interviews, speaking out publicly. He's also been critical of his former father-in-law, Ohio's Republican Senator Bernie Moreno. It's Moreno's daughter who had been married to Miller, and there is a 2-year-old grandchild in this as well. Moreno is saying he believes that Miller is not fit to serve, and he believes he should step back and focus on the family issues. Now, Miller is defending himself, saying he has not committed any domestic abuse. He says that the issues that were raised by his ex-wife to police and to the court process have been examined and no charges have been filed. He's asking for the House Ethics Committee to look at this as well. That may buy him some time, and it may be more time than is left on this midterm calendar. So for now, he is saying he won't get out of the race. Some Republicans in Ohio would like to see him step aside and have a chance to replace him when the balance of power is so narrow in this important midterm year. Hallie?
0: Kelly O'Donnell, thank you very much for that. Let's take you to the West now, because right now fire crews are finally starting to make a dent against wildfires burning in Washington state. But that hasn't stopped the evacuation orders for thousands of people in that region. In Utah, one wildfire there becoming a kind of fire-nado, right? The flame starting to swirl, spiral up. That state's close to breaking records for how many acres have been burned. In Washington, crews are starting to get a handle on three fires near Spokane after one person was arrested for arson there. Ryan Chandler is live with us now from Washington State. Talk us through the latest, Ryan.
11: Well, Hallie, there is a growing sense of anxiety, of anger, and increasingly resentment here in Spokane. I want to show you why. This roadblock right here, beyond this, but around the corner over there is a neighborhood that was hit the hardest from these fires. Residents who were able to get in before this roadblock shut down a major part of the city in this corner here describe it as if a bomb had leveled entire city blocks. But now there are thousands of residents who cannot get back into their neighborhoods to learn whether they have a home to return to. Hallie, we can't get in. Much more importantly, thousands of people who were forced to flee their homes when these wildfires first came in cannot get back to their homes. We just heard from officials earlier today who addressed this and say that this is not going to change for many, many days from now. Because you referenced firefighters are starting to get some modest progress on these fires, but the worry is that is only temporary. We have a good reprieve from wind. The weather is calm and cooler today, but when that shifts heading into the weekend, the worry is the fires could pick back up, make some of these areas all that more dangerous all over again. I want you to listen to a little bit of what we heard from officials addressing these roadblocks today, Hallie.
12: We are not taking this evacuation lightly, particularly in these level three areas. Be patient with us. We have many, many encounters with citizens who are angry. They're trying to push past. We really need to have this kind of behavior stop.
11: And as we head into the fifth day of this, that patience is wearing thin, Hallie.
0: Ryan Chandler, live for us there in Spokane. We're glad to have you on the ground there, Ryan. Thank you. Let's talk about what's going to happen not too long from now tonight. Tucker Carlson is teasing some kind of a big announcement, some kind of new path forward, he says, after what he calls betrayals from the MAGA movement. And that's honestly about all we know so far, except for this post online. You may have seen it, a picture of him, other, you know, now former Trump loyalists, Marjorie Taylor Greene. You see her there, Thomas Massie. controversial figures in their right, people who have had very public splits with President Trump, people who have, departed Congress or on their way out. You might remember Carlson was a big supporter of President Trump's both times he ran for office. But this is sort of an interesting dynamic now. Sahil Kapoor is on Capitol Hill. You know, Sahil, spectrum is wide here on this one. Sure, Carlson could be announcing he's like leading a new political party. Yeah, he could also be announcing like a podcast or a show or something that he's selling tickets for, right? Do we know what this path forward is?
13: We don't know exactly what the path forward is. Hallie, it looks like Tucker Carlson is trying to maintain the suspense on this one. But if it is, as is being speculated, some kind of a third-party launch or an intention to move in that direction, there is a real threat that it could splinter the Republican Party for a couple of reasons. The first is Tucker Carlson, whatever else is true of him, he does have a huge viewership of largely disaffected conservatives. He claims an audience of tens of millions, far greater than the peak of his Fox News audience when he was an anchor there. The second reason is President Trump's approval rating has fallen. It's only 33% in a recent Associated Press poll overall, and only 67% with Republicans. That's a huge number of Republicans who are unhappy with him. That 67% is part and parcel because his approval rating among Republicans is low on the question of the Iran war, which is Tucker Carlson's biggest issue. That photo that he tweeted around that dining table, there were several figures in there who I consider kind of a who's who of MAGA exiles. Apart from Tucker, there was Marjorie Taylor Greene and Thomas Massie, who broke with Trump on both the Iran war and the Epstein files. Neither one of them will be in Congress next year. There's Joe Kent on the table, a former Trump counterterrorism official who resigned in protest of the Iran war. So we will find out, but it does seem like it's moving in that direction.
0: We'll see. Sahil Kapoor, thank you. Keep us posted. We'll check back with you. Appreciate it. Coming up, a celebrity gossip blogger in the hospital now after he was seen apparently trying to self-harm on a live stream. The updates coming in now from the reps of Perez Hilton. Plus, this teenager in a clown suit now in police custody in Illinois. What we're learning about a homicide investigation there in a pretty disturbing piece of video.

0: Celebrity gossip blogger Perez Hilton is getting medical care tonight, according to a new statement from his team, after he was seen apparently self-harming during a TikTok live stream. Ring camera footage from Hilton's neighbor shows the moment that deputies got to his house in Miami yesterday after getting multiple calls about this incident. We're not going to show the video here, but it appeared to show Hilton covered in blood with visible cuts, holding what looked like a knife. In the video, viewers were commenting, asking him to stop, saying they would contact police. According to TikTok, the platform pulled the video within minutes of it being flagged. Perez Hilton, of course, is really the OG influencer and content creator of the early 2000s. He had a popular celebrity gossip site and at times faced a lot of pushback by celebrities themselves who criticized him as somebody who crossed boundaries. In later statements and comments, Hilton apologized and said he regretted his past behavior. Jesse Kirsch is following this story for us. Jesse, what else do we know about what happened here?
1: Yeah, so Hallie, we got a series of responses from the Miami-Dade Sheriff's Office last night as this was unfolding, first telling us that they were responding to reports of a live stream involving apparent self-harm. They would not name Perez Hilton, but in that Ring video that you just referenced there, you can hear a deputy over what sounds like the intercom of one of their vehicles calling for Mario to come out of the home. Mario is the real first name for Perez Hilton. We've also heard more from his team and his family in a statement posted on his website, which has brought him so much acclaim. As you mentioned, they say that he is receiving medical care. The statement going on to say, our family's focus right now is on his well-being. We kindly ask that you respect Perez's privacy as well as the privacy of his family during this difficult time. We do know that this 48-year-old father of three had recently moved back to Miami from Las Vegas. So there have been some clearly big life changes going on in recent months. So unclear at this point if any of that is factoring in to what has apparently unfolded here, but just clearly a very concerning situation all around. And we've also heard from a TikTok U.S. spokesperson telling us that an automated system, automated systems for the company flagged the live stream to human moderators within minutes. And TikTok U.S., according to that spokesperson, also saying that the stream was up for about 15 minutes before it was interrupted by the company. And the company also says that they alerted law enforcement and they have banned the account involved here as well, Hallie.
0: Okay. Jesse Kirsch, thank you for that. If you or somebody you know is in crisis, text 988 or text HOME to the crisis text line at 741-741. Let's get you over to the five things our team thinks you should know about tonight. Number one, Illinois police say this person, we're going to show it to you here, dressed up like a clown, is in custody now in connection with a homicide investigation. We're told the suspect is 15 years old. Neighbors say they saw somebody walking around carrying a big knife. The homicide victim had been stabbed several times. No other details have been released, but we're watching this one. Number two, the FAA and NTSB are investigating something that happened between Marine One and a commercial plane, what they call in their jargon a loss of separation event. Basically, they broke FAA rules on how close together they can be. Video shows the plane in the sky after taking off from Reagan Airport. And then about 30 seconds later, you see it here, Marine One appears, according to the FAA. Marine One lifted off before air traffic controllers fully stopped commercial flights at Reagan. The FAA says a controller was in constant contact with both pilots, and the White House says President Trump was never in danger. Number three, Qdoba is now taking jalapenos out of all of its restaurants because of that salmonella outbreak we told you about yesterday. That's just precautionary at this point, as health officials are trying to figure out the source of this. Chipotle member removed jalapenos grown by a certain supplier from several locations after dozens of salmonella cases were traced to their restaurants. Number four, LIV Golf's leadership says the league has a new lead investor and that they're going to play on. A lot of questions about the future of LIV after its previous backer, Saudi Arabia's public investment fund, said this year it was cutting ties. No word yet on who the new investor is or how much money is involved, but multiple reports say LIV's CEO was looking for like $250 million to keep the league going. Number five, some unelected visitors creating a stir inside a government building in Brazil. Capybaras. Staffers there say it's pretty common to see him around because the building is next to a park filled with wildlife. They might garner a vote or two, though, depending on the district. Coming up here on the show, a pretty dramatic water rescue out of Connecticut. How crews got this kayaker to safety. We've got the video. Plus, two rare great white shark sightings in Maine. We've got the new warning to folks along the beach. Oof, next.

0: A former nanny testifying today in the trial of a Massachusetts mom accused of murdering her three little kids says she never saw any behavior that raised red flags to her in the months before the killings. Here it is.
1: Did you have the occasion to observe her interacting with the children?
2: I did.
1: And did you have any concerns about her interacting with the children?
2: None at all. She was a wonderful mom.
0: That former nanny went on to describe the three Clancy children as sweet, silly, full of energy. During that testimony, you could see Lindsay Clancy with her head in her hands, sobbing. Prosecutors say Clancy planned her children's deaths. But the defense says she wasn't herself when she killed them. They say she was suffering from postpartum psychosis and wasn't getting the help she needed. Clancy has pleaded not guilty. If she's convicted of murder, she could face life in prison without parole. If she is not held criminally responsible, she would be committed to a state mental health facility. According to Clancy's defense attorney, the prosecution could rest as early as Monday or Tuesday, so we're looking at early next week. Let me bring in Stephen Romo, who's been following this trial for us. We heard from the nanny here testifying about, to her, Clancy appeared to be a great mom. Prosecutors, you know, to what extent does that testimony affect prosecutors' strategy here, the case that they're trying to build in these last few days before they rest?
3: Yeah, Elaine Rossi, the nanny, a very interesting witness here, a witness for the prosecution, but some of her testimony really seems like it could be of help to the defense's case. Now, Rossi stopped working for the Clancys just a couple months before the killings, but we know that Lindsay's medication changed after that, so that could be a factor that comes up. But Rossi also testified, as you mentioned, that Lindsay was a great mom who took great care of her kids. She also testified that Lindsay told her about some of the postpartum issues she was dealing with. Let's listen.
1: What did she tell you about her issues?
2: She shared with me that she was suffering from postpartum.
1: Now, when she shared this information with you, had you noticed anything different about her demeanor or her presentation around the house?
2: I didn't at all.
3: So the fact that she did not seem a danger to herself or her children at that time, that could be something that ends up being helpful to the prosecution. Of course, we're going to have to wait and see.
0: When we talk about how the defense presents its case, and again, we're looking at maybe next week for this, Clancy has the right to testify in her own defense. Legal experts, we've heard them say it on this show. I know you've talked to some who say generally, not speaking about this case specifically, but generally, you know, that's not typically a recommended move for defendants to testify on their own behalf. But there's a lot of big cases where that happens anyway. Think of Alec Murdoch, Elizabeth Holmes, Amber Heard, Johnny Depp. Very different case here, obviously. But is there any chance to have any indication of whether Lindsay Clancy may take the stand in her own defense here?
3: Yeah, from the experts we've talked to, that is just really unlikely to happen.
0: Okay.
3: For one part, because this case is just so unusual, they're not really arguing the facts of the case, whether or not she actually killed the children. That's not in dispute. It's more of what was going on inside her own mind at the time. And of course, 3 years have passed since this took place. We, of course, also know that the prosecutors will be able to cross-examine her. And it could go either direction. It's so hard to tell based on what we know right now about her mental state. We do know her attorney said as recently as January she's suffering from suicidal ideation. So her own mental health now could be a factor to look into as well. This is likely to come down to those expert witnesses for each side and who the jury ends up believing. If Lindsay was having a psychotic break, as the defense team has said, or if she planned it and knew it was wrong, as prosecutors have argued. Hallie?
0: Stephen Romo, thank you very much for that, for keeping an eye on how this trial is unfolding. We should mention again, anybody in crisis, there's help, 988 or home to the crisis text line. You see it there, 741-741. NBC News covers hundreds of stories. It can be tough to read or watch or listen to them all. Our bureau teams have done it for you. This is what they tell us is going down in their regions in a segment we call The Local. Out of our Northeast Bureau, a town in southern Maine is on alert after two great whites were spotted near a beach. Here's the video released by the local PD. They don't often see sharks in the area, so this is pretty unusual. But don't freak out. This isn't like a big danger thing yet. People are being told to avoid swimming near schools of fish or seals, which is what the sharks may actually be looking for. So August vacation in Maine, take note. Out of our Western Bureau, San Diego police and lifeguards are cracking down on illegal cliff jumping. Cameras from our station there caught people still jumping, even with these stepped up patrols. Law enforcement has handed out more than 300 warnings and a dozen tickets. Last week, two people were hurt within days of each other related to this kind of jumping. Also out of our Northeast Bureau, take a look. Rescuers saving a stranded kayaker off the coast of Connecticut. Officers found him clinging to like a life jacket and some of these pads to stay afloat. You can see them pulling him out of the water. Fortunately, he was not hurt. All's well that ends well. Coming up here on the show, some of the new revelations out of New Mexico about Jeffrey Epstein's activities at Zorro Ranch. We're going to talk with the head of the state's Epstein Truth Commission with their brand new report out today. That's next.

0: Let's take it back to New Mexico now, because in just the last couple of hours, the so-called Epstein Truth Commission, this is a state commission, a committee, basically. They're just out with an interim report listing what they call institutional failures by the state in investigating the convicted sex offenders' activities at Zorro Ranch. That's that big ranch that Epstein owned for a time in New Mexico. This report, three big takeaways. Number one, power and influence Epstein had in the state, even years after he had to register as a sex offender. Number two, they say Epstein didn't take many steps to hide alleged evidence of his sex abuse operation at Zorro Ranch. They say many in his circle would have seen young women and minors at the ranch. And third, number three, that law enforcement and others whose job it was to protect New Mexicans ended up playing a passive role in those investigations. Many survivors, like Rachel Benavides, who sat down with us back in April, agree the state had a lot of opportunities and missed out as she recounted the abuse she faced at the ranch.
1: Does it feel like there were missed chances to hold him accountable?
2: Oh, yeah, definitely. I wasn't protected as a child, and so my whole life, I just didn't know how to handle myself around men, you know? Until we are heard, until survivors are heard and believed, then I don't think there's ever going to be any justice.
0: The chair of the state's Epstein Truth Commission is joining us now, New Mexico State Representative Andrea Romero. Thank you so much for being back with us here. I know it's been a very busy day for you and for the commission.
3: Thank you, Hallie. Great to be with you tonight.
0: Of course. Let's talk about this interim report. And I know that there is still more work to be done. You and I have talked about that previously. But in this interim sort of preliminary report, you talk through what you call institutional failures by the state to investigate Epstein's alleged crimes. What have you found?
3: What we found in this report and in our early portions of the investigation, we've been working for just about 100 days through this, is that the state decided to stand down themselves, right? Passively allowing the federal government, hoping that they would do their job, hoping that they would arrest those who were alleged to commit crimes at the Zorro Ranch, Jeffrey Epstein and others who had been there, people who had made phone calls to police. Those things went unnoticed. And those passive abilities for, you know, our ability to do anything here in New Mexico were left to the feds to do. And when that did not come, you know, we've been left holding the bag here in New Mexico, wondering who can we hold accountable so many years after Jeffrey Epstein's death, but certainly hold accountable the systems that did not arrest him when the availability was there.
0: And what do you attribute that to? Can you attribute that to anything now? Is this a case of hindsight? Is 2020? And was there, you know, good intent at that time, thinking that the feds would investigate? Do you believe that that was malicious? I mean, what's the reason for this, do you think?
3: I think when we look at the power of our federal government to intervene or to tell us what to do, right, that's basically what we listened to. We had hoped that they would do that job. I don't think there was any malicious intent. But I also feel that, you know, when we, again, hindsight 2020, have the ability to do something like prosecute a predator in your own jurisdiction and make sure that that happens and it doesn't happen, how can you be sure that they are held accountable? And so when we think about the systemic failures that happened, those were decisions that were made and decisions to not prosecute, to not follow through on not just sex crimes, but a number of other crimes that we know are now in our report that we allege were committed, everything from firearms possession that should have never happened. He was a felon. To, you know, every other call that was made to the local sheriff's department that did not come with a sheriff to investigate what was going on at the ranch. Those calls were ignored. And so, you know, when we think about the systems that failed us then and that could be failing us today, that's certainly what we're looking at.
0: So what do you need now moving forward? More time? New laws? Both?
3: Well, we are looking at trafficking laws, the laws that allowed him to have land leases in our state. We're looking at everything from sex offender registration laws to a number of others that we can close loopholes for that allowed him to harm people in our state. So that will happen in our next session. Our next steps now are really looking to the individuals now that we've built a case on those who are to be held accountable institutionally. We're looking at the individuals included in this report, named and unnamed, that we need to get to the bottom of this information.
0: Let me ask you, there was a line that caught our attention here where you suggested that with the New Mexico Attorney General, who was on our show just a couple of minutes ago, you are looking to coordinate and collaborate with him. But you say you, the commission and the state attorney general's office has not been able to come to an agreement on this. Raul Torres told us that they are open to that, that they're working through it. Do you believe that that door remains open? Do you think that door is shut? Representative Andrea Romero, it looks like maybe the shot has frozen. Let's see if she comes back. Technology. Here she is.
3: Yep.
0: That's okay. Yep. I was just asking you about, I don't know if you heard the question, Raul Torres. I know there was a suggestion from the commission that you were looking to collaborate with the New Mexico Attorney General's office, but you said that hasn't happened yet. He says, suggests that they are willing to come to an agreement with you, that that door is not shut. Do you see that as still an open door?
3: I hope so. You know, we're looking to collaborate and come up with a memorandum of understanding and sharing that information and making sure that survivors are not interviewed twice. More than anything, we don't want to compromise their ability to get to the bottom of the perpetrators who need to be held accountable.
0: New Mexico State Representative Andrea Romero, I know that you and the commission intend to go visit what used to be Zorro Ranch now for yourselves in person in the days to come. We look forward, I hope, to talking again when that happens. It's good to see you. Thank you for coming on. I know it's been a long day. Thanks. Coming up here on the show, a lot more to get to, including a Michigan progressive. Did you watch last night on our special coverage? If you did, then you would know he won in a nail biter of a Senate primary last night. Abdul El-Sayed's message to Democrats.

0: to Michigan now with the newly minted Democratic nominee for Senate there calling for unity after a bruising primary that exposed some of the divides inside the party. I want to show you here Dr. Abdul El-Sayed, the progressive candidate, taking that win over the establishment pick, Representative Haley Stevens. In a press conference today, so speaking with reporters today, El-Sayed slammed the nearly $70 million spent to try to stop him, but he also says it's time to let bygones be bygones.
1: As bitter and as divisive and as cynical as the campaign against us might have been, I want us to realize that there is so much more that unites us now.
0: Congresswoman Stevens agrees, offering her support quickly to El-Sayed. Let me bring in Steve Kornacki, who's joining us now. Our guy at the big board is joining us now, Steve Kornacki. Steve, thank you so much for staying up kind of late, relatively, again with us tonight. Are you functional? You okay?
2: Yeah, it usually doesn't hit me till the next day. So right now, okay. We're still okay.
0: All right, knock on wood, fingers crossed. While we have you upright then, walk us through. I mean, this was a big night for progressives. It was a big deal for obviously. To Michigan now with the newly minted Democratic nominee for Senate there calling for unity after a bruising primary that exposed some of the divides inside the party. I want to show you here Dr. Abdul El-Sayed, the progressive candidate, taking that win over the establishment pick, Representative Haley Stevens. In a press conference today, so speaking with reporters today, El-Sayed slammed the nearly $70 million spent to try to stop him, but he also says it's time to let bygones be bygones.
1: As bitter and as divisive and as cynical as the campaign against us might have been, I want us to realize that there is so much more that unites us now.
0: Congresswoman Stevens agrees, offering her support quickly to El-Sayed. Let me bring in Steve Kornacki, who's joining us now. Our guy at the big board is joining us now, Steve Kornacki. Steve, thank you so much for staying up kind of late, relatively, again with us tonight. Are you functional? You okay?
2: Yeah, it usually doesn't hit me till the next day. So right now, we're still okay.
0: All right. Knock on wood. Fingers crossed. While we have you upright, then walk us through. I mean, this was a big night for progressives. It was a big deal for obviously Abdul El-Sayed. What was the path to victory? How did he walk away with the win?
2: Yeah, I think one thing that stands out to me, Hallie, when I look at this map now fully filled in, is how much his support, El-Sayed's support, correlated with age. The younger the area, the better he was doing. There are some sort of obvious places for that. This is Kalamazoo County. This is, you know, Western Michigan University is there. Central Michigan University is here. Northern Michigan University is here. You know, college areas. You can see it's the El-Sayed shade of blue right there. But there's also, take about this area right here. This is Kent County where Grand Rapids is. This is a big one. It's growing quickly. This is sort of suburbs outside of it right next door. Holland, Michigan would be here, Ottawa County. You've got younger influx of younger people in their 20s, in their 30s, younger professionals, recent college grads, growing population. These are the places. And one other that I would add right there is Ingham County, state capital. Lansing's there, but also East Lansing, big, giant college town is there. And for that matter, Ann Arbor, Washtenaw County, where the University of Michigan is. Between the counties I've circled here, you're looking at college areas and you're looking at areas with very young median ages in the adult population compared to the rest of the state. So I really think the young, there was a young component of this for El-Sayed, where Stevens just did better with sort of the more traditional, older Democratic base that we associate with Michigan Democratic politics.
0: So the call, I think, came from our decision desk. Was it 2 a.m, I think?
2: That sounds about right, yeah.
0: Pre-dawn hours. What goes into making a call like this? Like, what kind of factors, what kind of data goes into being, you know, the level of confidence to make a call like this?
2: Yeah, sure. I mean, first of all, our decision desk team of data scientists is looking at, they've got models, they've got benchmarks at the county level, but they go down deeper, you know, to the precinct level. And they're looking, you know, for their models to sort of converge and to reach a confidence level. We have an established standard that they use for all races at all levels of a sort of a standard of confidence, and when they hit it, they call it. And I know last night, if folks were watching, you know, we got really down to the nitty gritty, where it was 10,000 votes left in this county and 15 in this county and 30 in that county. The biggest place where there was outstanding vote for much of the late night hours was the biggest county, Wayne County. And one of the things the decision desk is doing, they are in communication, they are in contact with election officials on the ground. That would be true in Wayne, that would be true elsewhere, that would be true all nights, at trying to find out, okay, which municipalities have the outstanding vote, which ones are reported, which type of vote is left. So they are getting that information, and that goes into the, shaping their understanding of, yeah. Well, okay, there's 20,000 votes left, but they're not good for Stephen, you know, that sort of thing.
0: Okay. Steve Kornacki, hope you get a little bit of rest, pal, but you're back at it again, I know, very soon with some more action this week. When's your next Steve live stream?
2: Next Tuesday night, Wisconsin, South Carolina, Minnesota.
0: If it's Tuesday, we'll be watching. Thank you, friend. Appreciate it. And thank you, as always, for watching. It's great to be with you, as always. That does it for us for this hour, but much more is coming up right here on NBC News. This is HJN on NBC.

We are coming on the air with breaking news tonight. The acting AG, fresh off a fight for his political future, with the Republican senators who could maybe block Todd Blanche from becoming the next attorney general. Our team had the exits covered. They saw Blanche departing and the senators as well. We're going to tell you what they all said in just a second. We will also have the fiery new lawsuit from New Mexico's attorney general suing the DOJ for not turning over the stuff he says he needs in his Epstein investigation. Plus, the massive response to what we've now learned is a deadly explosion at an apartment building in New York. Our team on the scene where it's happening as crews try to figure out what sparked this thing. Then emotional testimony today in the trial of the mother accused of murdering her three children. But the family's former nanny now says, and a big question, could Lindsay Clancy take the stand in her own defense? Plus, Tucker Carlson's new tease. He says he's got a big announcement to share any minute, and the rumors are flying. The speculation, could he run for office, maybe start a political party? Could it just be another podcast? We'll find out in just a couple of minutes later in the show. Hey there, I'm Hallie, and in just the last hour, we have seen President Trump's pick to be the next attorney general trying to rally some support, whip up the votes himself that he needs, with a couple of key Republicans who have not yet committed to a yes for his confirmation. See, Todd Blanche, here he is leaving Capitol Hill. This is just in the last couple of minutes. You see the wave there. Our team says he didn't answer any questions.

0: Does it feel like the anti-weaponization fund issue has been put to bed, though, largely?
1: They can still, I mean, it's very easy for the Justice Department to give payouts in the future if they wanted to, right? So they can sort of kill this thing in name, but in name only. And that's essentially, it seems like enough for at least those other members of Congress. But if they wanted to give payouts to January 6th rioters, there are mechanisms for the Justice Department to be able to do that. And I think especially when you've seen Donald Trump make so clear that he wishes this were continuing, he's like said that explicitly on camera. It does, you know, certainly raise those concerns amongst some Republicans about if that's going to be something they're going to have to deal with down the line. You know, you don't know whether or not they're going to wait until after the election, because certainly that's not going to be something that's politically popular if January 6th rioters get some sort of payout from on taxpayer dime.
0: Not to make you do your best, like, Ryan Noble's impression here, but, like, the fact that Murkowski and Cassidy called this meeting good, should we be reading too much into that, or we just still don't know till we know?
1: Yeah, I think we don't know till we know. Yeah. We'll see if they share more.
0: In other words, time will tell.
1: Stay tuned.
0: Ryan Riley, thank you so much. Plenty to watch. Appreciate this. With the spotlight on the DOJ, by the way, we've got some breaking news out of New Mexico. This new lawsuit just filed today, in which New Mexico, the state, is accusing the DOJ, obviously led by Blanche right now, of basically stonewalling the state's investigation into alleged abuse by Jeffrey Epstein at his Zorro Ranch. Remember, we took you to the doorstep of that 10,000-acre ranch once owned by Epstein back in April. At least 10 women say Epstein groomed or abused them there over a period of decades. Some were teenagers when they say it happened. Right now, state prosecutors in New Mexico have the only active criminal investigation in the United States open into Epstein. It's just them. They're the only ones criminally investigating right now. But the state's AG says the feds aren't helping. He says they're refusing to facilitate the investigation of these potential state law crimes because the state says the department, the feds, aren't turning over the unredacted Epstein files they need. And in the last few minutes, we just got a statement from a group of Epstein survivors who say, unlike Acting Attorney General Todd Blanche, the New Mexico Attorney General, Raul Torres, is requesting evidence for the purpose of actually pursuing justice. They support this push. Raul Torres is our newsmaker today. He's joining us now. Mr. Attorney General, thank you very much for being with us tonight.
2: Thanks for having me.
0: Of course, you and I have spoken repeatedly over, you know, a period of many months. And one of the things that you've always left on the table is the possibility that you may take legal action against the DOJ if you were not getting the documents that you wanted to see. Now, here we are today. That legal action is upon us here. What specifically do you need from the DOJ that they're not giving you? And why is it, you think, why are they not doing it, in your view?
2: Well, Hallie, fundamentally, we need Todd Blanche and the United States Department of Justice to stop stonewalling this agency. It's been 173 days since we first asked for unredacted access to the complete Epstein files, and we still don't have that access, despite repeated assurances from Mr. Blanche, Jay Clayton, and others that they would cooperate with this investigation and help us move things forward so we could try and hold people accountable here in New Mexico.
0: Why is it so important for you to get access to these unredacted files?
2: Well, what we know now from looking at least some of the documents that are available through the Epstein Transparency Act is that Zorro Ranch is referenced more than 13,000 times. The problem is that many of those references are then obscured in terms of being redacted in whole or in part. What that means is that we can't clearly identify potential co-conspirators, witnesses, other evidence or leads that we could develop in terms of furthering our investigation. We have asked for the kind of cooperation that state and federal law enforcement officers and agencies have engaged in for decades. And for whatever reason, Todd Blanche and the Department of Justice simply refuses to cooperate with this ongoing criminal probe here in New Mexico.
0: Do you believe that the feds have the initial investigative file that the state turned over to the DOJ back in 2019?
2: I think they have access to not only that information, but a whole range of additional information that would be helpful to advancing the different theories and the potential co-conspirators that my investigators and prosecutors are looking at right now. And so, you know, when there are 13,000 references in the open source files that we know about, and the department hands us back 31 pages of recycled, you know, news clippings and correspondence from our own agency, it's pretty obvious that they're stonewalling and that they're obstructing our requests. We've done everything that they have asked in terms of following their process, following their procedure. And at the end of the day, it just seems like there is no commitment to transparency and cooperation on their part.

0: You blame Todd Blanch for that?
1: You know, I think this is a collective responsibility at the Department of Justice. I mean, obviously, Mr. Blanch has been sort of at the center of making all of the key and critical decisions, including decisions that led to the mishandling of a private and sensitive information related to Epstein survivors. He certainly now is the acting attorney general, the person responsible, and the person who could, frankly, before this day is out, could, with the stroke of a pen, grant us the access that we've been asking for, direct to the Southern District, direct the attorneys that work in his agency to comply with the request and give us this information. He still refuses to do that. And there is not any clear explanation that I have seen or legal justification for why they are refusing to cooperate.
0: Well, I can tell you say the DOJ is stonewalling. Here's what the DOJ is saying, because they've sent us a statement now on your lawsuit today. I'm going to read it to you. They say that the Epstein Files Transparency Act does not require, and the protective orders in place in the Southern District of New York do not permit, disclosure of victim identifying information carte blanche. And they say that New Mexico, your state, has provided no lawful basis to justify such sweeping disclosures. No lawful basis is what they say, sir. They also say they're available to assist your investigation as consistent with the law. Your response?
1: Well, I think it's both hypocritical and cowardly for an agency that has evidenced no real commitment to respecting the privacy rights and interests or you know, the basic decency of the Epstein survivors to then hide behind Epstein survivors and use that as some sort of justification for not cooperating with the only active law enforcement investigation in the country. You know, I think if you asked Epstein survivors if they agree with Todd Blanch's decision to stonewall our request for access to this information, they wouldn't support that. As to, you know, what the legal justification is, we have provided them with ample legal justification and specifics related to our ongoing criminal investigation. They are simply coming up with excuses and procedural excuses to try and shield what is ultimately a policy decision that Todd Blanch has made because he has decided that he is unwilling to cooperate and support this ongoing investigation.
0: You write that the DOJ's own prosecution memo for the investigation into potential Epstein co-conspirators describes a sexual assault by a woman who was not Ghislaine Maxwell occurring at Zorro Ranch. Mr. Attorney General, do you think at this point that there was another woman facilitating assaults in a similar way to Maxwell?
1: The truth is we don't know at this point. I mean, it's a possibility, but it's the kind of thing that, you know, we can't get to the bottom of, and we can't get all the answers that we need in the time that we have to sort of resolve this question. If we had access to all the files, we would be in a much better position to answer that question and a whole range of other questions about who is implicated beyond Jeffrey Epstein and Ghislaine Maxwell? How did this occur? What co-conspirators have yet to be identified? What survivors have yet to be identified? What other witnesses and evidence we could use in building a prosecution here in the state of New Mexico? And so all of these questions would be answered much more easily if we could actually rely on cooperation from the United States Department of Justice.
0: Last one for you, because, as you know, we spent some time in New Mexico. We spoke with members of the Truth Commission. They have an interim report out today. And what is a parallel investigation is authorized by the legislative branch in your state. They say that they have proposed that the commission and that you, the New Mexico DOJ, coordinate and collaborate when conducting interviews and depositions of victims, witnesses and others. But they say that the commission and you have been unable to reach an agreement. Why is that? Why have you not come to a deal? Are you willing to collaborate, as they say, coordinate and collaborate with them?
1: Yeah, we've been engaged in a process with them for the last several months. We've sent them proposed MOUs, and we are waiting for their response to how we can coordinate, particularly engagement with survivors. One of the things that is of paramount interest for us and for our prosecutors is to be able to maintain the integrity of statements that are obtained from survivors, because we want to make sure that those are still viable statements that can be used potentially in a criminal case. We haven't been able to resolve that in terms of developing an MOU, but that's something that we continue to work through, and it's a process that we've been engaged in for quite some time.
0: Mr. Attorney General, New Mexico Attorney General Raul Torres, our newsmaker today, thank you so much for your time on what I know is a busy day for you. We really appreciate you being back on the show.
1: Great. Thank you.
0: We should note Ghislaine Maxwell, who was convicted on federal sex trafficking charges, has denied wrongdoing. We're going to talk to the head of that Epstein Truth Commission we mentioned just a little bit later on here in the show. Also tonight, we're now learning more about the man arrested after apparently scoping out President Trump's golf course over in Southern California. Here he is. He's facing federal gun possession charges after police brought him in. That's when the LA County Sheriff says he was found taking pictures, taking videos of the course just days before President Trump was set to be on the grounds for a fundraiser. Investigators are now getting warrants for like all the digital stuff, the email, the drives, presumably his phone, his computer, whatever. They want to do a deeper dive of his electronic life, according to a federal law enforcement official. Police say this suspect had a loaded gun on him. There it is. They also say several guns and notebooks with what they call concerning statements were found at his home. Here's what President Trump told Fox about it.
2: It's an ongoing concern, sir. Talk about that for brief, if you can.
3: Well, the only thing I get a little solace from is they say only consequential presidents. And I am definitely consequential.
0: Yamiche Alcindor is at the White House for us tonight. Yamiche, you know, the president now has faced assassination attempts. Now there's somebody with a gun seen, you know, scoping out one of his golf courses where he, you know, he wasn't there, obviously, but he was he's going to be there at some point. Talk us through this and the reaction from the White House tonight. What else do we know about the case?
4: Well, really, what we know is that this is someone who is a part of a larger issue here when it comes to the president's safety concerns. If we could put up for folks, just to remind folks, on July 2024, you have the assassination attempt at Butler in Pennsylvania. Then September 15th, you have another assassination attempt in this golf club in West Palm Beach. Then you have the White House Correspondents' Dinner in April 2026, this year, where you had someone, of course, rush in and wanting to try to get to the stage to the president. Then, of course, if you think about it and you zoom it out even more, there's all this political violence around the country when you think of the assassination of Charlie Kirk. You also look at the arson at the Pennsylvania governor's mansion, the fatal shooting in Minnesota of Melissa Hortman and her husband. So there's just a lot of concern here. We're learning a lot about this individual in particular as well, Hallie, which I know we can talk about if you want to talk a bit about that.
0: Please. Yeah. What else do we know?
4: What we know is that this man is someone that the police went to his home and found a number of concerning items. I could walk you through them. There was guns, body armor, high capacity magazines, radio signal devices, notebooks with concerning statements. We also learned a little bit more about him. He's 38 years old. He's a disabled veteran who did tours in Iraq and Afghanistan with the Marines. He's also someone that's described as having significant PTSD and mental health issues. And he was not just disabled. He was actually in the system for the Veterans Affairs for receiving disability. So this is someone who had a lot of trouble. And as you said, officials were very worried about him because he was seen as looking at security planning activities, which is very worrisome. Hallie?
0: Yamiche, thank you very much. They're live for us on the North Lawn. Appreciate that. Let's take you to New York now, where we've got some breaking news tonight. We're learning in just the last few minutes that one person has been killed, at least 10 hurt, after an explosion in an apartment building in the Bronx. This is in New York. Look at this. You see the flames just shooting up inside the building through the window there. It's all red and orange and then smoke pouring out. Fire officials are still trying to figure out why this explosion happened in the first place. Ida Siegel from our NBC station in New York, WNBC, is with us now. Ida, details we think are sketchy. Walk us through it. What do we know?
5: Hallie, what we can tell you is that witnesses are telling us before this fire started, they heard an explosion and they also smelled gas. And not only did they smell gas today, but apparently they had smelled gas in just the last few weeks. That said, the FDNY commissioner cannot confirm at this point that this was a gas leak or a gas explosion, but that is what witnesses are telling us. The commissioner also did give us an update in the last hour telling us that seven people, civilians as they're called, were injured. Four firefighters were injured. Two of the civilian injuries were serious, and there's also a baby included in that count. The baby, we're told, is just fine, was taken to the hospital for precautionary reasons primarily. They also told us that windows were blown out inside the building, and this is important, apartment doors were blown off their hinges.
0: Wow.
5: And the reason that's important is because when doors are shut, fire remains contained. When doors are open, fire spreads, and that's what happened in this case. But the fire is still burning and very much under investigation. Hallie, back to you.
0: A massive response there. Ida, quickly, do we know how many people live in this building? Like, I'm trying to get a sense of how big it is. It looks like it's at least several stories, right?
5: It is. It's a five-story building, and the fire commissioner telling us that there are 27 people living there, although that did conflict with an earlier report that indicated there might be more people. They're also telling us 18 people were displaced, so we're still trying to nail down the numbers there, Hallie.
0: Okay. Again, breaking news for us, Ida Siegel from WNBC. We're so glad to have you on the show. Thank you very much. Also tonight, back here in Washington, in just the last couple of hours, deadline has come and gone for an Ohio Republican, an embattled Republican, to drop out of his race. But looks like Max Miller is staying in, even facing accusations of abusing his ex-wife and two-year-old daughter. The congressman, remember, his ex-wife, Emily Moreno, accuses him of holding a gun to her head, throwing her against the wall and throwing hot water at her. Police also investigated their two-year-old daughter's broken collarbone and bruises for possible abuse. Miller denies the allegations. He has not faced any criminal charges. And he's making clear he's got no plans to abandon his reelection campaign. He didn't obviously drop out ahead of the deadline when Republicans could have replaced him on the ballot. He's been defiant in recent interviews, and he's hurling some new accusations against his ex-father-in-law. By the way, his ex-father-in-law, a sitting senator, Republican Senator Bernie Moreno.
6: Emily was such a problem for the family that Bernie Moreno, as Emily has told me, as well as her siblings, that in an argument, Miss Moreno dislocated Mr. Moreno's finger in an argument and offered her $5 million to leave the family forever.
0: Here's Senator Moreno responding late today to those allegations.
7: My daughter's never been institutionalized. She's never been diagnosed with bipolar disorder. The fact that I even have to say those things, that I offered her $5 million to leave my family, that is literally insane. That I dislocated with my fingers, never happened. So you look at things like that and go, why do you care so much about this job? I would give up everything in my life for that little girl. And I just wish that he felt the exact same way.
0: Moreno talking about his granddaughter there. Here's somebody who is not getting involved, though, House Speaker Mike Johnson. In the last few hours, the Republican leader acknowledged, he says, things don't look good, in his words, for Miller, but he's stopping short of applying any real political pressure.
8: Will you tell him to drop out?
9: No, I will tell Max what I tell everyone. These are serious allegations. I'm the father of two daughters who work in Capitol Hill. I mean, the allegations are serious. I think Max is taking them seriously. I think our colleagues are. But again, we have to allow this process to play out. It's just begun.
0: Kelly O'Donnell has more on this story for us tonight.
10: Good evening, Hallie. A key deadline has passed in a race they're watching in Ohio involving Congressman Max Miller, a 37-year-old Republican who is up for his third term. There's been a lot of controversy around him over allegations from his ex-wife that he has been abusive. And there has been pressure on him to get out of the race. Miller is saying he will not go and is beginning to fight back by doing interviews, speaking out publicly. He's also been critical of his former father-in-law, Ohio's Republican Senator Bernie Moreno. It's Moreno's daughter who had been married to Miller. And there is a two-year-old grandchild in this as well. Moreno is saying he believes that Miller is not fit to serve, and he believes he should step back and focus on the family issues. Now, Miller is defending himself, saying he has not committed any domestic abuse. He says that the issues that were raised by his ex-wife to police and to the court process have been examined and no charges have been filed. He's asking for the House Ethics Committee to look at this as well. That may buy him some time, and it may be more time than is left on this midterm calendar. So for now, he is saying he won't get out of the race. Some Republicans in Ohio would like to see him step aside and have a chance to replace him when the balance of power is so narrow in this important midterm year. Hallie?
0: Kelly O'Donnell, thank you. Right now, fire crews are finally starting to make a dent against those wildfires ripping through Washington state. But that hasn't stopped evacuation orders for thousands of people in the West with questions and concerns about the heat, the low humidity, how dry and windy it is. In Utah, one wildfire there spinning into a fire-nado spiraling up. That state's close to breaking records for how much land has been burned this year. In Washington, crews are getting a handle for now, at least starting to, on three fires near Spokane after one person was arrested for arson there. Let's bring in Ryan Chandler now, who's live for us in Washington state. And Ryan, I mean, it is undeniable, right? The weather has been a factor in trying to get these fires under control for fire crews, even as the suspect accused of starting the biggest fire set to be arraigned tomorrow.
11: Yeah, that's right. And piling on to this heartbreak that we've seen across this community, Hallie, is the prospect that all of this destruction could have been ignited intentionally. And you get a small sense for the scale of this disaster here. This is a small sliver of this charred land that you see as far as the eye can see here. And you really get a sense for, this is really a testament to some expert firefighting, just how close this fire got to this neighborhood here. You see the char stops just about 50 feet before those homes went up in flames, but other neighborhoods were not as lucky. Just beyond this, in an area of the city that is completely walled off by law enforcement now, residents describe a scene that looks like a bomb leveled entire city blocks. We spoke with one man who described the moment he knew he had to rush out with anything he could carry as the smoke rose through the air, and he ran out with ash falling onto him from his front step. I asked him how he feels about the sense that law enforcement is now saying this was an intentional act of arson and the anger that he feels around that. Here's what he told us.
12: I just can't believe a person would think that's okay to do, to ruin all these people's lives, all the things everyone worked for all these years. And they just decided to take it upon themselves to take those things away from these people.
11: We expect the suspect to be arraigned tomorrow. No telling how he will plead, but that'll happen at 3 o'clock Pacific time, 6 o'clock Eastern tomorrow, Hallie.
0: What else do you know, Ryan, about when people can start to get back into their houses, or if they have houses even, I guess? Thanks. We lost Ryan's live shot. We'll get him back and we'll ask him that question. But for now, we'll thank Ryan Chandler and his team out there in Washington State. Let's take you overseas now, where police in London say a stabbing left four people hurt in a busy spot of the city, calling it a mental health-related incident. Here's the scene. You can see it was closed off today after police responded to a stabbing there. A 47-year-old woman now in custody. Happened about a mile away from some big tourist spots like Buckingham Palace and Westminster Abbey. Janice Mackey-Freyer is on the ground for us.
13: Police are describing it as an isolated incident. They say they got the call just before 1 p.m. local time here and found four men ranging in age from 34 to 52 with stab wounds. And they arrested a 47-year-old woman on suspicion of assault and possession of an offensive weapon said to be scissors. Witnesses say it all happened so quickly. We spoke with a restaurant owner who was across the street. He described the suspect as a homeless woman who he had seen in the area several times before. He said the attacks were completely random. The men were treated at the scene. There was an air ambulance that had been dispatched and landed at nearby Trafalgar Square, but the men were sent by road, and police say at least two of them had been released from hospital. It's the proximity to Westminster in Parliament that had people concerned that it might have been a politically motivated attack. Police say that's not the case. They are describing this as a mental health incident. But this is central London. It's busy. Covent Garden is full of shops, restaurants. The theater district is just over there. There are street performers. And this is also the height of tourist season. So a lot of people around here, business and pleasure, have returned to normal. Police say they still don't know if the victims and the suspect were somehow related, but they say they are still at the very early stages of their investigation.
0: Our thanks to Janice Mackey-Freyer for that reporting. More to get to here on the show, including what's left of an Illinois home after a deadly explosion there. We'll show you when it happened. Plus, a celebrity gossip blogger in the hospital after he was seen self-harming, apparently, on a live stream. The updates coming in from Perez Hilton's team next.

0: Let's get you over to the five things our team thinks you should know about tonight. Number one, first, this explosion at a home in Illinois. It destroyed the whole house and damaged several other homes nearby. We understand it did turn deadly, but police say the cause of the explosion is still under investigation. Number two, police are looking into a shooting at a home in North Carolina in which two people died. Another was taken to the hospital. Police say the suspect is dead and everyone involved belonged to the same family. Number three, Qdoba is taking jalapenos out of all of its restaurants because of that salmonella outbreak we've been telling you about. This is out of an abundance of caution here. Health officials are trying to figure out the source. Remember, Chipotle removed jalapenos grown by a certain supplier from several locations after a possible link to the outbreak. The CDC says there's been now nearly 350 salmonella cases across 27 states. Number four, LIV Golf's leadership says the Golf League has a new lead investor and they are going to play on. Its future had been up in the air after its previous backer, Saudi Arabia's public investment fund, said earlier this year it was cutting ties. No word yet on who the new investor is or how much money is involved. Multiple reports, rather, say LIV's CEO was looking for like $250 million to keep the league going. Number five, check this out. Parts of New Zealand dealing with a rare snowstorm that canceled schools, closed roads. It could get even worse. Thursday could bring the coldest temperatures of the year for many parts of New Zealand. Also tonight, here at home, celebrity gossip blogger Perez Hilton is getting medical care tonight, according to a new statement from his team, after he was seen apparently self-harming during a TikTok live stream. Ring camera footage from Hilton's neighbor shows the moment deputies got to his house in Miami yesterday after getting multiple calls about this. We're not going to show the video here, but it appeared to show Hilton covered in blood with visible cuts holding what looked like a knife. In the video, viewers were commenting. They were asking him to stop. They were saying they would contact police. TikTok says they pulled the video within minutes of it being flagged. Perez Hilton is in many ways one of the OG influencers and content creators of the early 2000s. He had a popular celebrity gossip website and at times faced some pushback by celebrities themselves who said he crossed boundaries. In later statements and comments, Hilton apologized and said he regretted his past behavior. Jesse Kirsch is following this story for us. Jesse, what else do we know about what happened here?
1: Yeah, so Hallie, we got a series of responses from the Miami-Dade Sheriff's Office last night as this was unfolding, first telling us that they were responding to reports of a live stream involving apparent self-harm. They would not name Perez Hilton, but in that Ring video that you just referenced there, you can hear a deputy over what sounds like the intercom of one of their vehicles calling for Mario to come out of the home. Mario is the real first name for Perez Hilton. We've also heard more from his team and his family in a statement posted on his website, which has brought him so much acclaim. As you mentioned, they say that he is receiving medical care. The statement going on to say, our family's focus right now is on his well-being. We kindly ask that you respect Perez's privacy as well as the privacy of his family during this difficult time. We do know that this 48-year-old father of three had recently moved back to Miami from Las Vegas. So there have been some clearly big life changes going on in recent months. So unclear at this point if any of that is factoring in to what has apparently unfolded here, but just clearly a very concerning situation all around. And we've also heard from a TikTok U.S. spokesperson telling us that an automated system automated systems for the company flagged the live stream to human moderators within minutes. And TikTok U.S., according to that spokesperson, also saying that the stream was up for about 15 minutes before it was interrupted by the company. And the company also says that they alerted law enforcement and they have banned the account involved here as well, Hallie.
0: Okay. Jesse Kirsch, thank you for that. If you or somebody you know is in crisis, text 988 or text HOME to the crisis text line at 741-741.

0: A former nanny testifying today in the trial of a Massachusetts mom accused of murdering her three little kids says she never saw any behavior that raised red flags to her in the months before the killings. Here it is.
1: Did you have the occasion to observe her interacting with the children?
2: I did.
1: And did you have any concerns about her interacting with the children?
2: None at all. She was a wonderful mom.
0: That former nanny went on to describe the three Clancy children as sweet, silly, full of energy. During that testimony, you could see Lindsay Clancy with her head in her hands, sobbing. Prosecutors say Clancy planned her children's deaths. But the defense says she wasn't herself when she killed them. They say she was suffering from postpartum psychosis and wasn't getting the help she needed. Clancy has pleaded not guilty. If she's convicted of murder, she could face life in prison without parole. If she is not held criminally responsible, she would be committed to a state mental health facility. According to Clancy's defense attorney, the prosecution could rest as early as Monday or Tuesday, so we're looking at early next week. Let me bring in Stephen Romo, who's been following this trial for us. We heard from the nanny here testifying about, to her, Clancy appeared to be a great mom. Prosecutors, you know, to what extent does that testimony affect prosecutors' strategy here, the case that they're trying to build in these last few days before they rest?
3: Yeah, Hallie, Elaine Rossi, the nanny, a very interesting witness here, a witness for the prosecution, but some of her testimony really seems like it could be of help to the defense's case. Now, Rossi stopped working for the Clancy just a couple months before the killings, but we know that Lindsay's medication changed after that. So that could be a factor that comes up. But Rossi also testified, as you mentioned, that Lindsay was a great mom who took great care of her kids. She also testified that Lindsay told her about some of the postpartum issues she was dealing with. Let's listen.
1: What did she tell you about her issues?
2: She shared with me that she was suffering from postpartum.
1: Now, when she shared this information with you, had you noticed anything different about her demeanor or her presentation around the house?
2: I didn't at all.
3: So the fact that she did not seem a danger to herself or her children at that time, that could be something that ends up being helpful to the prosecution. Of course, we're going to have to wait and see.
0: When we talk about how the defense presents its case, and again, we're looking at maybe next week for this, Clancy has the right to testify in her own defense. Legal experts, we've heard them say it on this show. I know you've talked to some who say generally, not speaking about this case specifically, but generally, you know, that's not typically a recommended move for defendants to testify on their own behalf. But there's a lot of big cases where that happens anyway. Think of Alec Murdoch, Elizabeth Holmes, Amber Heard, Johnny Depp. Very different case here, obviously. But is there any chance to have any indication of whether Lindsay Clancy may take the stand in her own defense here?
3: Yeah, from the experts we've talked to, that is just really unlikely to happen.
0: Okay.
3: For one part, because this case is just so unusual, they're not really arguing the facts of the case, whether or not she actually killed the children. That's not in dispute. It's more of what was going on inside her own mind at the time. And of course, 3 years have passed since this took place. We, of course, also know that the prosecutors will be able to cross-examine her. And it could go either direction. It's so hard to tell based on what we know right now about her mental state. We do know her attorney said as recently as January she's suffering from suicidal ideation. So her own mental health now could be a factor to look into as well. This is likely to come down to those expert witnesses for each side and who the jury ends up believing. If Lindsay was having a psychotic break, as the defense team has said, or if she planned it and knew it was wrong, as prosecutors have argued. Hallie?
0: Stephen Romo, thank you very much for that, for keeping an eye on how this trial is unfolding. We should mention again, anybody in crisis, there's help, 988 or home to the crisis text line. You see it there, 741-741. NBC News covers hundreds of stories every day, and because it can be tough to read or watch or listen to them all, our bureau teams have done it for you. This is what they tell us is going down in their regions in a segment we call The Local. Out of our Northeast Bureau, a town in southern Maine is on alert after two great whites were spotted near a beach. Here's the video released by the local PD. They don't often see sharks in the area, so this is pretty unusual. But don't freak out. This isn't like a big danger thing yet. People are being told to avoid swimming near schools of fish or seals, which is what the sharks may actually be looking for. So August vacation in Maine, take note. Out of our Western Bureau, San Diego police and lifeguards are cracking down on illegal cliff jumping. Cameras from our station there caught people still jumping, even with these stepped up patrols. Law enforcement has handed out more than 300 warnings and a dozen tickets. Last week, two people were hurt within days of each other related to this kind of jumping. Also out of our Northeast Bureau, take a look. Rescuers saving a stranded kayaker off the coast of Connecticut. Officers found him clinging to like a life jacket and some of these pads to stay afloat. You can see them pulling him out of the water. Fortunately, he was not hurt. All's well that ends well. Coming up here on the show, some of the new revelations out of New Mexico about Jeffrey Epstein's activities at Zorro Ranch. We're going to talk with the head of the state's Epstein Truth Commission with their brand new report out today. That's next.

0: Let's take it back to New Mexico now, because in just the last couple of hours, the so-called Epstein Truth Commission, this is a state commission, a committee, basically, they're just out with an interim report listing what they call institutional failures by the state in investigating the convicted sex offenders' activities at Zorro Ranch. That's that big ranch that Epstein owned for a time in New Mexico. This report, three big takeaways. Number one, power and influence Epstein had in the state, even years after he had to register as a sex offender. Number two, they say Epstein didn't take many steps to hide alleged evidence of his sex abuse operation at Zorro Ranch. They say many in his circle would have seen young women and minors at the ranch. And third, number three, that law enforcement and others whose job it was to protect New Mexicans ended up playing a passive role in those investigations. Many survivors, like Rachel Benavides, who sat down with us back in April, agree the state had a lot of opportunities and missed out, as she recounted the abuse she faced at the ranch.
1: Does it feel like there were missed chances to hold him accountable?
2: Oh, yeah, definitely. I wasn't protected as a child, and so my whole life, I just didn't know how to handle myself around men, you know? Until we are heard, until survivors are heard and believed, then I don't think there's ever going to be any justice.
0: The chair of the state's Epstein Truth Commission is joining us now, New Mexico State Representative Andrea Romero. Thank you so much for being back with us here. I know it's been a very busy day for you and for the commission.
3: Thank you, Hallie. Great to be with you tonight.
0: Of course. Let's talk about this interim report. And I know that there is still more work to be done. You and I have talked about that previously. But in this interim sort of preliminary report, you talk through what you call institutional failures by the state to investigate Epstein's alleged crimes. What have you found?
3: What we found in this report and in our early portions of the investigation, we've been working for just about 100 days through this, is that the state decided to stand down themselves, right? Passively allowing the federal government, hoping that they would do their job, hoping that they would arrest those who were alleged to commit crimes at the Zorro Ranch, Jeffrey Epstein and others who had been there, people who had made phone calls to police. Those things went unnoticed. And those passive abilities for, you know, our ability to do anything here in New Mexico were left to the feds to do. And when that did not come, you know, we've been left holding the bag here in New Mexico, wondering who can we hold accountable so many years after Jeffrey Epstein's death, but certainly hold accountable the systems that did not arrest him when the availability was there.
0: And what do you attribute that to? Can you attribute that to anything now? Is this a case of hindsight? Is 2020? And was there, you know, good intent at that time, thinking that the feds would investigate? Do you believe that that was malicious? I mean, what's the reason for this, do you think?
3: I think when we look at the power of our federal government to intervene or to tell us what to do, right, that's basically what we listened to. We had hoped that they would do that job. I don't think there was any malicious intent. But I also feel that, you know, when we, again, hindsight 2020, have the ability to do something like prosecute a predator in your own jurisdiction and make sure that that happens, and it doesn't happen, how can you be sure that they are held accountable? And so when we think about the systemic failures that happened, those were decisions that were made and decisions to not prosecute, to not follow through on not just sex crimes, but a number of other crimes that we know are now in our report that we allege were committed, everything from firearms possession that should have never happened. He was a felon. To, you know, every other call that was made to the local sheriff's department that did not come with a sheriff to investigate what was going on at the ranch. Those calls were ignored. And so, you know, when we think about the systems that failed us then and that could be failing us today, that's certainly what we're looking at.
0: So what do you need now moving forward? More time, new laws, both?
3: Well, we are looking at trafficking laws, the laws that allowed him to have land leases in our state. We're looking at everything from sex offender registration laws to a number of others that we can close loopholes for that allowed him to harm people in our state. So that will happen in our next session. Our next steps now are really looking to the individuals now that we've built a case on those who are to be held accountable institutionally. We're looking at the individuals included in this report, named and unnamed, that we need to get to the bottom of this information.
0: Let me ask you, there was a line that caught our attention here where you suggested that with the New Mexico Attorney General, who was on our show just a couple of minutes ago, you are looking to coordinate and collaborate with him. But you say you, the commission and the state attorney general's office has not been able to come to an agreement on this. Raul Torres told us that they are open to that, that they're working through it. Do you believe that that door remains open? Do you think that door is shut? Representative Andrea Romero, it looks like maybe the shot has frozen. Let's see if she comes back. Technology. Here she is.
3: Yep.
0: That's okay. Yep. I was just asking you about, I don't know if you heard the question, Raul Torres. I know there was a suggestion from the commission that you were looking to collaborate with the New Mexico Attorney General's office. But you said that hasn't happened yet. He says, suggests that they are willing to come to an agreement with you, that that door is not shut. Do you see that as a still an open door?
3: I hope so. You know, we're looking to collaborate and come up with a memorandum of understanding and sharing that information and making sure that survivors are not interviewed twice. More than anything, we don't want to compromise their ability to get to the bottom of the perpetrators who need to be held accountable.
0: New Mexico State Representative Andrea Romero, I know that you and the commission intend to go visit what used to be Zorro Ranch now for yourselves in person in the days to come. We look forward, I hope, to talking again when that happens. It's good to see you. Thank you for coming on. I know it's been a long day. Thanks. Coming up here on the show, a lot more to get to, including a Michigan progressive. Did you watch last night on our special coverage? If you did, then you would know he won in a nail biter of a Senate primary last night. Abdul El-Sayed's message to Democrats next.

0: To Michigan now, with the newly minted Democratic nominee for Senate there calling for unity after a bruising primary that exposed some of the divides inside the party. I want to show you here Dr. Abdullah Sayed, the progressive candidate, taking that win over the establishment pick, Representative Haley Stevens. In a press conference today, so speaking with reporters today, El Sayed slammed the nearly $70 million spent to try to stop him, but he also says it's time to let bygones be bygones.
1: As bitter and as divisive and as cynical as the campaign against us might have been, I want us to realize that there is so much more that unites us now.
0: Congresswoman Stevens agrees, offering her support quickly to El Sayed. Let me bring in Steve Kornacki, who's joining us now. Our guy at the big board is joining us now, Steve Kornacki. Steve, thank you so much for staying up kind of late, relatively, again with us tonight. Are you functional? You okay?
2: Yeah, it usually doesn't hit me till the next day. So right now, okay. We're still okay.
0: All right, knock on wood, fingers crossed. While we have you upright then, walk us through. I mean, this was a big night for progressives. It was a big deal for, obviously, Abdullah El Sayed. What was the path to victory? How did he walk away with the win?
2: Yeah, I think one thing that stands out to me, Hallie, when I look at this map now fully filled in, is how much his support, El Sayed's support, correlated with age. The younger the area, the better he was doing. There are some sort of obvious places for that. This is Kalamazoo County. This is, you know, Western Michigan University is there. Central Michigan University is here. Northern Michigan University is here. You know, college areas. You can see it's the El Sayed shade of blue right there. But there's also, take about this area right here. This is Kent County where Grand Rapids is. This is a big one. It's growing quickly. This is sort of suburbs outside of it right next door. You know, Holland, Michigan would be here, Ottawa County. You've got younger influx of younger people in their 20s, in their 30s, younger professionals, recent college grads, growing population. These are the places. And one other that I would add right there is Ingham County, state capital. Lansing's there, but also East Lansing, big, giant college town is there. And for that matter, Ann Arbor, Washtenaw County, where the University of Michigan is. Between the counties I've circled here, you're looking at college areas and you're looking at areas with very young median ages in the adult population compared to the rest of the state. So I really think the young, there was a young component of this for El Sayed, where Stevens just did better with sort of the more traditional, older Democratic base that we associate with Michigan Democratic politics.
0: So the call, I think, came from our decision desk. Was it 2 a.m, I think?
2: That sounds about right, yeah.
0: Pre-dawn hours. What goes into making a call like this? Like, what kind of factors, what kind of data goes into being, you know, the level of confidence to make a call like this?
2: Yeah, sure. I mean, first of all, our decision desk team of data scientists is looking at, they've got models, they've got benchmarks at the county level, but they go down deeper, you know, to the precinct level. And they're looking, you know, for their models to sort of converge and to reach a confidence level. We have an established standard that they use for all races at all levels of a sort of a standard of confidence, and when they hit it, they call it. And I know last night, if folks were watching, you know, we got really down to the nitty gritty, where it was 10,000 votes left in this county and 15 in this county and 30 in that county. The biggest place where there was outstanding vote for much of the late night hours was the biggest county, Wayne County. And one of the things the decision desk is doing, they are in communication, they are in contact with election officials on the ground. That would be true in Wayne, that would be true elsewhere, that would be true all nights, at trying to find out, okay, which municipalities have the outstanding vote, which ones are reported, which type of vote is left. So they are getting that information, and that goes into the, shaping their understanding of, Well, okay, there's 20,000 votes left, but they're not good for Stephen, you know, that sort of thing.
0: Okay. Steve Kornacki, hope you get a little bit of rest, pal, but you're back at it again, I know, very soon with some more action this week. When's your next Steve live stream?
2: We're next Tuesday night, Wisconsin, South Carolina, Minnesota.
0: If it's Tuesday, we'll be watching. Thank you, friend. Appreciate it. And thank you, as always, for watching. It's great to be with you, as always. That does it for us for this hour, but much more is coming up right here on NBC News. This is HJN on NBC News.

0: Breaking news tonight, another popular food chain now pulling produce over concerns of salmonella. Tex-Mex restaurant Qdoba removing jalapenos just hours after Chipotle took similar action. The case is now expanding to more states. We'll tell you where. Plus, the popular vacation destination sounding the alarm over a stomach parasite possibly linked to lettuce. New details on the security threat at President Trump's golf club ahead of his visit, the guns they found, and what we're learning about the close call, the president's helicopter coming close to this commercial plane. Deadly house explosion in Illinois community rocked by a fiery blast. Debris sent soaring, nearby homes damaged. Plus, breaking right now, a New York City apartment building erupting in flames after an explosion. The big win for progressives in the battle for the future of the Democratic Party. Why President Trump says it's good news for Republicans. Celebrity blogger Perez Hilton hospitalized after appearing to harm himself during a disturbing live stream. The update from his family tonight. Chilling doorbell video of a teen in a clown costume roaming an Illinois neighborhood. A man found stabbed to death in the street moments after it was recorded. The 15-year-old now arrested in connection to the killing. And medical mix-up, a woman getting a hysterectomy after she was mistakenly diagnosed with cancer. So who's responsible? Plus, a growing number of young adults turning to AI for health advice before going to medical professionals. What a new study shows. Top story starts right now. And good evening. We begin tonight with that dangerous salmonella outbreak linked to jalapenos, now expanding. Hundreds sickened as a second fast casual chain is now pulling its peppers. Qdoba rushing to proactively remove jalapenos from its menus just days after Chipotle did the same thing. Officials originally zeroing in on tainted peppers from Minnesota, but now it's clear it's a nationwide issue. With 27 states reporting cases connected to jalapenos, more than 300 people are sick, dozens hospitalized. It comes as officials struggle to contain that lettuce-linked stomach parasite that sickened more than 22,000 people across the country. Taco Bell and iceberg lettuce supplied to them by Taylor Farms at the center of that probe. Plus, the new reporting tonight that a popular tourist area in Mexico could also be linked to the outbreak. So how concerned should we be about our food supply as these high-profile outbreaks continue to expand? Our Ann Thompson, she's tracking it all. She leads us off.
1: The issue of tainted jalapenos is much bigger than just Minnesota and Chipotle. Tonight, the CDC saying 27 states now reporting salmonella cases related to the peppers. Minnesota, Colorado, and Illinois topping the list. More than 300 people sickened, 36 hospitalized. Now another fast food chain, Qdoba, says it proactively removed jalapenos from its restaurants, saying food safety is our highest priority. Yesterday, Chipotle did the same after Minnesota officials traced many of their salmonella cases to a lot of peppers used by the chain. Chipotle said it replaced the suspect jalapenos with ones from different growers.
2: How do peppers get salmonella?
3: Typically through a variety of ways, but most likely contaminated water that it's used to irrigate or come into contact with that food.
1: Unlike the lettuce-linked cyclosporiasis triggered by a parasite, salmonella is a bacteria that causes fever, stomach cramps, and diarrhea. Symptoms most people develop within 8 to 72 hours of eating the bad food. These high-profile outbreaks involving three popular fast food chains, Taco Bell for the lettuce, Chipotle and Qdoba for the jalapenos, have some concerned about our nation's food supply.
3: We have to remind ourselves that our food supply is fairly safe, but things happen, accidents happen, and contamination certainly can happen at any point in the food supply.
0: All right, Ann Thompson joins us now live on set here on Top Story. So, Ann, I understand there's some new reporting about another lettuce-linked outbreak, this time at a popular resort in Mexico.
4: Yeah, and this involves the cyclospora, which is the lettuce, the parasite that was found on the lettuce that was grown in Mexico or is connected to that. What Mexican authorities are telling us tonight, Tom, is that they are testing the water, fruits, and vegetables at 16 hotels in Quintana Roo. That's the state of Mexico that includes Cancun, because tourists there got sick. Oh. And so they're trying to trace it back.
0: A lot happening. Okay, people got to be careful out there. And we thank you for that. We want to turn now to

0: that was grown in Mexico or is connected to that. What Mexican authorities are telling us tonight, Tom, is that they are testing the water, fruits, and vegetables at 16 hotels in Quintana Roo. That's the state of Mexico that includes Cancun, because tourists there got sick. Oh. And so they're trying to trace it back.
1: A lot happening. Okay, people got to be careful out there. And we thank you for that. We want to turn now to new reporting we have on the security scare for President Trump. The man arrested at the president's golf club in L.A. identified as a Marine veteran who had an arsenal of weapons. Garrett Hake has those new details.
2: Tonight, new details about the man facing firearms charges following an alarming security scare outside President Trump's golf club near Los Angeles. Police arresting 39-year-old Janine John Teal over the weekend ahead of the president's visit after federal agents noted him appearing to take photos and videos of the club. Charging documents say a search of his car turned up a pistol and high-capacity magazine, and at his home, an assault rifle, body armor, and notebooks containing, quote, concerning statements. Tonight, a law enforcement official telling NBC News Teal is a disabled Marine veteran with significant PTSD and mental health issues. President Trump was asked about the arrest.
3: Well, the only thing I get a little solace from is they say only consequential presidents. And I am definitely consequential.
2: It comes after a disturbing series of assassination attempts against President Trump, including an armed suspect racing through a security checkpoint at the White House Correspondents' Dinner, a suspect arrested after hiding with a rifle while the president was golfing, and the campaign event in Butler where the president was shot. And tonight, new concerns after a close encounter between Marine One and a commercial airliner. You can see the American Airlines jet taking off. Moments later, the Marine choppers, one of them carrying the president. The FAA calling this a, quote, momentary loss of separation, saying it will review the incident, but that the president was never in any danger.
1: All right, Garrett joins us now live from the White House. So, Garrett, back to that security scare for the president in California. I know you have some more new reporting on the suspect.
4: Yeah, Tom, his first court appearance has yet to be scheduled. We're still waiting on that. Much of what we know about him comes from those charging documents and from his military service records, which show he spent 8 years in the Marines, including as a corporal. He was deployed twice, once each to Iraq and Afghanistan. Tom?
1: Okay, Garrett, thank you. We want to stick with politics and the seismic election win for progressives, Democratic Socialist Abdul El-Sayed securing the party's nomination for Michigan's critical Senate seat, setting up a heated contest in the general election. NBC Shaquille Brewster is in the battleground state tonight.
5: Tonight, the latest big win for progressives in the battle for the future of the Democratic Party.
6: In the words of Muhammad Ali, we shook up the world.
5: Abdul El-Sayed overcoming record spending, dealing another major blow to the party's establishment. With NBC News projecting his narrow victory against moderate Congresswoman Haley Stevens in Michigan's bitter Senate primary, El-Sayed insisting he can now unite divided Democrats.
7: Sometimes, you know, intra-family squabbles are the biggest ones. But we all know that when we walk out the House, we stand united.
5: Tonight, Stevens posting, I spoke with Abdul a few moments ago to offer him my full support. But Stevens and other establishment Democrats had argued El-Sayed's views could be too liberal to win in November in a state President Trump won twice. El-Sayed is backed by top Democratic socialists and supports Medicare for All, abolishing ICE, and intensely criticizes Israel. He's also been criticized for campaigning with controversial left-wing podcaster Hassan Piker, who said America deserved the 9/11 terror attack. El-Sayed says he disagrees but would not disavow Piker's views. President Trump posting El-Sayed's nomination is great news for the Republican Party.
8: Abdul El-Sayed, lovely gentleman. He's a man of hate.
5: GOP nominee Mike Rogers hitting hard.
9: I have never seen someone so radical, so extreme, get nominated by a political party. The Democrat Party is lost to this hardcore socialist attitude.
5: But tonight, El-Sayed firing back.
7: My name is not raising your gas prices.
5: Accusing Rogers of using his Arabic name as a line of attack.
7: They think that you want to use my whole name against me. Mike, listen, man, if you can't say the name, it's Abdurrahman. Keep the name out your damn mouth.
1: Yeah. Shaq Brewster joins us now from Warren, Michigan. Shaq, and there are more fights coming between progressives and the establishment in other states.
10: That's right, Tom. You have some big races coming up next week in Wisconsin and Minnesota. In Minnesota, you almost have a carbon copy of what we're going through here in Michigan, where you have a retiring Democrat.

0: Democratic senator. It's a seat that Democrats need to hold, and Democrats are going to be fighting it out between a more moderate member of Congress and the state's progressive lieutenant governor. And then in Wisconsin, this is a fascinating race for the gubernatorial primary. You have a two-term Democrat, again, retiring there. You might have heard of Francesca Hong, who describes herself as a Democratic socialist. This week, she's been getting a lot of attention, walking back comments about how she wanted to cancel Thanksgiving. Well, she's going up against a county executive who's backed by the state's governor. Again, popular governor there. He dropped out of the race, then jumped back in the race. It's going to be some fascinating politics over the next couple of weeks, Tom.
1: Yeah, canceling Thanksgiving. Not sure about that idea. Okay, Shaq, we thank you for that. Let's bring in our political pros. Corbin Trent is the co-founder of Brand New Congress and Justice Democrats and formerly the national campaign coordinator for Bernie Sanders. Tiffany Smiley is a Republican strategist and founder of the Endeavor PAC. And Jonathan Allen is a good friend of Top Story and NBC's senior national politics reporter. Great to see you all. Corbin, I'm going to start with you. Talk about the significance of this win yesterday in Michigan for the Democrats, El Sayed's win, and the message Michigan voters are sending right now.
2: I mean, I think there was three wins. It was a trifecta, right? So you had Abdul Al-Sayed, obviously got the nomination, but then you also had Donovan McKinney. Then you had Will Lawrence. That was Michigan 13 and Michigan 7. In each case, you had the progressive person with a vision of the future that I think can help Americans see a different way forward than MAGA or Trumpism. People that are painting a brighter future and more possibilities. So I think that what you're seeing here is people with vision, people with a plan, people with determination to build a better America are prevailing in the Democratic Party primaries. And I think that's good because we've been sitting too long with leadership in the Democratic Party like Chuck Schumer and Hakeem Jeffries that haven't been able to do that, haven't been able to pull America away from the grip that Trump has had on them and take this country forward with the party.
1: Tiffany, Corbin's mentioning President Trump there. He said, quote, this is great news for the Republican Party. El Sayed's win. Is this matchup there in that Senate race what Republicans wanted?
3: It's certainly the best scenario for Mike Rogers. And I think Mike Rogers is probably celebrating today and getting to work on the ground. I think this is the worst case scenario for Democrats because El Sayed did not win by a large margin. So we have to ask, who will Stevens voters go for? Will they go for this far left? I mean, clearly the Democrat Party is lurching to the left, progressive candidate who really made his campaign sort of about this radical foreign policy, anti-Israel. Mike Rogers will make his campaign about Michigan. Michigan is automotive. It's industrial. He'll make it about the people. And so I think it will be interesting to see where those voters, who they turn to in this general election.
1: John, on that question there in Michigan, one of those key sort of battleground states we always look to in major elections, who has the upper hand here? Or is it still unclear? I know the polls have been kind of all over the place in Michigan.
4: Yeah, I'd call it a toss-up right now, Tom. The national events certainly favor Democrats at the moment. Mike Rogers lost a Senate race. The Republican nominee lost a Senate race by about 20,000 votes in the last election. So he ran close, but he lost at the time that Donald Trump is winning the state, running behind Donald Trump. I think if you look at Michigan in and of itself, like we don't know how Abdul El-Sayed's going to do in the general election. We don't know what the Stevens voters are going to do. I would say the vast majority of them are going to vote for El-Sayed. I think the question is he going to be able to get the kind of turnout he needs with voters who did not back him, specifically African-American voters, Jewish voters, and lower, less educated white voters. Those are all important parts of a Democratic winning coalition in a swing state. And that's where he's going to have to do some work.
1: Yeah, Corbin, you know, there's always this question asked, and I hate it because history has taught us that parties eventually do unite, right? But there's always the question, it's been asked on cable news all day, how do the parties unite? You know, can the Democrats unite? I don't know if that's the exact question. I think the bigger question is, do they unite under this faction of the party or do they unite under a more traditionalist establishment side of the party?
2: I mean, I think that the American people have made clear that they're not happy with the status quo. They're not happy with the status quo of either party. You look at the polling, that's pretty much the consensus. A fight worth having, my super PAC did some polling in three Democratic strongholds and found that overwhelmingly the Democratic base does not support the current leadership. We want something different as Americans. That's clear. And when we were in this shape before, back in the late 20s, early 30s, we chose a different path. The path we chose was to rebuild this nation directly.
5: But I am harking back to 2020, because this feels a lot like 2020 with the Democratic Party. They were having the same arguments with Bernie, and was the party moving too to the left? And then here comes South Carolina, and here comes Joe Biden.
2: I mean, the idea of moving to the left, they keep talking about these people being radical. I mean, first of all, Abdul's views on, say, AIPAC and Israel and the support we have for that, you know, I think the number I saw was 60% of Republicans under the age of 50 agree with that we need to stop supporting Israel. You know, the tides have shifted on that, but I don't think that's what this campaign is going to be about. It's going to be about the lack of a healthcare system that supports people. It's going to be about, you know, that Michigan is about manufacturing and automotive industry. Well, it used to be. We used to have a strong manufacturing base in this country. That's why now we call it the Rust Belt. It's not just a clever name. We call it the Rust Belt because the factories have closed largely. The jobs have gone overseas, and it's time to bring them back. This fool in the White House ain't trying to do it. He's trying to make himself and his family rich.
6: Tiffany, Corbin brings up a good point, which is that, you know, this race was a little bit about Israel, right? But it's going to be about affordability in the long run. Can Republicans have that fight with Democrats right now? You can talk about communists and socialists and talk about this race in Israel. But I mean, bottom line, people are going to vote their pocketbooks.
3: That's right. And let's not forget that Joe Biden created the largest inflation and certainly in my lifetime and set up this talking point for these progressive far left candidates to deliver platitudes that I don't think they will be able to deliver on. President Trump and this current administration is fighting every day to get our economy back on track, pulled us back off the brink, lowering gas prices, doing everything they can to build back the American dream that was getting so far out of reach. So in some regards, yes, he is appealing, but these policies will not last. They will not stand. What is most frightening to me about Al-Sayed is that he is anti-American. And I think the Democrats have a reckoning. Are they going to rally behind a candidate like this? And what will it do to the party? Are they becoming this small circus tent? You know, Chuck Schumer likes to say, we're the big tent party. Let's see how long this lasts through the general election.
6: Corbin, I can't let that accusation just hang there. Do you want to respond to that, that this candidate is anti-American?
2: You know, to say that we are anti-American as a movement, that this progressive movement is anti-American, is insane. You know, like, the funny thing is, Trump, your guy, ran calling America nearly a third world country, talking about all the problems that we had. He saw them. He called them out. He called them out to voters. We're doing the same thing. This that we have isn't working. You say this was caused in 2020. This has been going on a lot longer than that. I was born in 1980, and all I've seen is a downhill slalom for working families across my region, across Appalachian, across the South. This ain't something new. This is something old. And this is the people with taking more than they deserve and the people without not getting a hand up. And we built this country back from this kind of a problem before. We did it with social programs. We did it with things like the Tennessee Valley Authority, the Interstate Highway System, NASA, all kinds of things. So you want to talk about un-American. I think thinking that America is just going to be able to sit around and wait for something to be given to them, I think that's un-American. We're going to build it and we're going to have it. And people like Abdul El-Sayed are going to lead that charge.
6: John, you know, we had Steve Kornacki out here yesterday talking about the polling of both parties, and both parties look like they could be in trouble in the midterms. It's actually sort of interesting when you look at it. How does one party, do you think, and what argument do they make to sort of get ahead of the other as we head into the midterms?
4: I mean, it's a little bit of a Rorschach test. It's, you know, you pick the numbers that you want to look at and see what's going on. I think, you know, how the parties are going to get ahead of each other is, and particularly individual candidates, which, of course, this is all built on. It's not, you know, all the Democrats running against all the Republicans and vice versa, like a parliamentary system. But the way to get ahead is to have a good argument for what you're going to do to make people feel better about what's in their wallet, or more important, to put more in their wallet. This is an economy election. 100% an economy election. We're looking at a president whose approval ratings are about as low as they could be because people do not have faith in where the economy is. They don't feel like their dollars going as far as it used to. They don't feel like they have as many dollars, and they're watching prices go up. So the candidates that can come up with a good plan to do that, I think that's going to be the key difference between the Democrats or the Republicans controlling the House and Senate.
6: Tiffany, I'm going to give you the last word here. Is there enough time for President Trump to end this war in Iran, really end the war in Iran, and for prices of gas to come back down to what people were comfortable paying?
3: Right. Look, we're 90 days from the general election. In political terms, that's a lifetime. So a lot can happen between now and then. And I think it's all trending in the right direction. President Trump had to fight a multifaceted fronts to get everything under control from the Biden administration and get our country back on track. On foreign policy, domestic policy, he's closed the border. There are good things happening in the economy. Jobs are back. They're coming back. So there's good things trending. And 90 days is a long time. I think it's going to be fascinating.
6: Tiffany, Corbin, we thank you so much. John, we thank you for being
7: thank
6: here
7: you.
6: As well. We're going to turn to some breaking news out of New York City, right where we are. A deadly explosion rocking an apartment building in the Bronx. At least one person is killed and 15 others injured. These are the images that are coming in. It was a fiery blast. Police say it blew off doors and it collapsed part of a floor. Video shows flames and smoke pouring out of the building. At least six firefighters that we know of are injured. The cause of that blast, though, is still being investigated. We want to turn out of the front lines of that historic wildfire in Spokane. Crews are making some progress in containing the flames that have destroyed hundreds of homes and forced tens of thousands to evacuate. Our Morgan Chesky's in the fire zone.
8: Tonight, air and ground crews fighting for every inch in a fiery battle. As one of Washington's most destructive wildfires ever rages on.
9: Doing everything I can to save my house. My neighbor's house is gone.
8: The race for containment creeping forward.
10: Our fire teams right now are working on establishing fire lines around all of these fire zones.
8: Progress here largely dependent upon the wind, but an emerging heat wave now brings new risk.
11: We still have a lot of interior heat, and even a little gust can grab an ember and throw it.
8: Today, Hollywood star and Spokane native Sydney Sweeney was back home, helping with community relief efforts. More than 1,500 firefighters are on the ground, taking on the three fires that officials now believe were all human-caused.
12: Do we believe that to be intentional?
11: That's why it's under investigation. There was clearly no lightning in the area, so it's a human-caused fire, but to be determined whether it was accidental.
8: Tomorrow, Aaron Farinacci, the man charged with starting the most destructive fire, is due in court to enter a plea. Authorities crediting witnesses in catching him.
13: My daughter was sitting on the porch out there, and she says, there's a fire. So I ran out and looked and saw a column of smoke rising exactly where that individual was standing at.
12: And tonight, the Spokane fires have now burned more than 10,000 acres, with fire officials telling us full containment could take weeks. Tom?
6: Morgan Chesky still there in the fire zone. We're back in a moment with celebrity blogger Perez Hilton, rushed to the hospital after appearing to hurt himself during a live stream. The new details tonight. Plus, the deadly explosion caught on camera, an entire house ripped apart. What caused this blast? And the race to rescue a man swarmed by bees, how officers pulled this disabled man to safety, ahead on Top Story.

0: We're back now with a very troubling story. Police responding to the Miami area home of celebrity blogger and podcaster Perez Hilton after reports he engaged in self-harm in a live stream video. Tonight, his team and family say he's receiving medical care. Jesse Kirsch has the latest.
1: Tonight, celebrity blogger Perez Hilton is alive, but his physical and mental health are in question after a disturbing 24 hours in South Florida. Late Tuesday, the Miami-Dade Sheriff's Office responded to Hilton's home after a live stream surfaced on TikTok, appearing to show Hilton without clothes covered in blood, with visible cuts and wielding a knife. The image is so disturbing, NBC News will not broadcast them. The Miami-Dade Sheriff's Office telling NBC News that deputies responded to reports of someone who was live streaming acts of self-harm on social media. The Sheriff's Office did not name Hilton, but you can hear a deputy call out his real first name, Mario, in this doorbell video from a neighbor. Later, our Miami station's camera was rolling as first responders loaded someone into an ambulance. The disturbing live stream playing out on TikTok for about 15 minutes before it was interrupted, according to a TikTok U.S. spokesperson. In the video, viewers pleaded with him. A TikTok U.S. spokesperson telling NBC News the live stream was first flagged by the company's automated systems and then escalated to human moderators within minutes. The company says it warned law enforcement and banned the account. Hilton rose to fame in the early 2000s with his often snarky blog focusing on the highs and lows of the celebrity world. Today, the 48-year-old has millions of social media followers.
2: I do not love this.
1: In June, the father of three announced he and his family were moving back to Miami from Las Vegas. And last month, addressing recent health scares.
3: I nearly died this year twice. I had severe sepsis and landed in the hospital for 21 days. And then I was back in the hospital a few weeks after that.
1: On his famed website today, his family and team writing in part, "We are incredibly grateful for the overwhelming outpouring of love, support, and prayers. We can confirm that Perez is receiving medical care, and our family's focus right now is on his well-being."
0: Jesse Kirsch joins us tonight from Miami. Jesse, this is a very sad situation. What else is the family saying tonight?
4: Absolutely, Tom. The family also asking for privacy, both for Perez Hilton and for themselves. Our station in Miami, WTVJ, was outside of Hilton's home earlier today and once again saw sheriff's department vehicles as well as personnel from the Department of Children and Families. Remember, as we mentioned in that piece, he has three children. There were also two people seen leaving the property with suitcases, Tom.
0: Okay, Jesse Kirsch. Jesse, thank you. If you or someone you know is in crisis, you can call 988 or visit 988lifeline.org to reach the National Suicide and Crisis Lifeline. Still to come tonight here on Top Story, a teen dressed up in a clown costume arrested after someone was found stabbed to death in the street. The terrifying messages he left on a doorbell cam. Plus, the attack in Paradise, a little boy nearly mauled to death while on vacation, what his parents are saying about how he survived.

0: We're back now with chilling video out of Illinois. A 15-year-old dressed as a clown seen peering into homes. Take a listen to what he said on this front porch. Shortly after that video was taken, police say a 78-year-old man was found stabbed to death in the street in that same East St. Louis neighborhood. The teen, whose face we have blurred, arrested in connection to the murder, though he has not been charged. One neighbor telling our local affiliate she saw him twirling a large knife outside her home. I want to bring in NBC's Aaron Gilchrist.
1: He circled back around in these woods because you could hear like the sticks like breaking.
0: I want to bring in Aaron Gilchrist, who's covering this one for us. So, Aaron, what do we know about the teen behind that mask?
2: Well, Tom, we know that state police are absolutely using the word suspect to describe this teen, a suspect in their homicide investigation. 15 years old. They've not identified him by name at this point, nor are we aware of whether there have actually been charges filed yet in this case. But police have indicated that they are still investigating this. They say that once they got that phone call around 10 o'clock local time on Monday night, the officers arrived on the scene and they were able very quickly to identify a juvenile suspect in this case. And they said they were able in a very short order to go to a home and arrest that young man. There's also this video, this frankly creepy video that's out there. Police are acknowledging the fact that it does exist. And they say that they are aware that their suspect is seen in this video in a clown costume. They're asking people who may have more video or other information to come forward, Tom, and share whatever information or video they may have.
0: Yeah. And do you have any more additional sort of details on this case or about the victim? Because this is just horrific, the old man being stabbed like that, especially if it was potentially this kid in the clown costume.
2: Yeah, 78 years old, John Wesley Allen Sr. His body was found in the middle of a road in this area. And as we understand it, he had been stabbed several times. It's according to our affiliate. And at this point, it just seems as though his body was found in the middle of the street near a bus stop, one of those bus shelters with a bench. We don't know whether there had been some sort of engagement or altercation, a fight of some sort, or if this was someone who was snuck up on and stabbed while he was sitting at a bus stop. So state police in Indiana are still investigating this at this point, Tom. And hopefully more information is going to be coming out to sort of paint a picture of how this all came together and what exactly may have happened to Mr. Allen.
0: Scary and creepy story there. Okay, Aaron, we thank you for your reporting. Also in Illinois, a deadly home explosion killing at least one person. Police are still working to determine what caused the blast. NBC's Maggie Vespa has this one.
3: A deadly explosion in southern Illinois, tearing apart a home, catapulting pieces of it high into the air. The power of that blast, captured from multiple cameras nearby, absolutely decimating one house and damaging several others. It happened Tuesday evening in the small village of Energy.
4: House is gone all the way to the foundation.
5: I've never heard a sound like that in my entire life. Like, it was enormous, but it's like you could feel it in your body.
3: Cassandra Dan lives across the street.
6: When you walked out and saw your neighbor's home in pieces, what went through your mind?
5: Utter sadness. You knew that no one could survive that.
3: She immediately thought of her neighbor, 78-year-old Dave Turner. Authorities confirming today he did not survive.
5: He took a lot of pride in caring for his property and his neighbors, and it's very tragic.
3: The local sheriff telling me a second person was injured, adding the explosion appears to have been an accident.
7: We're investigating it from all aspects, but we do believe it's an accident, likely caused by a natural gas or propane type explosion.
0: Okay, let's pick it up right there, Maggie. This investigation, as we just heard, they're pointing to a gas leak as the likely cause.
8: Right.
0: Did the sheriff say why and how soon they will know?
8: Yeah, so basically, Tom, he said that loved ones of Dave Turner, the man who was killed and lived in that home, had told them recently that he thought he was having a problem with his furnace, and he had called repair companies to try to get somebody to come out and look at it. And so the sheriff thinks that that could quite possibly be linked to the cause, although he notes that it's early in the investigation, but they say that seems like a likely lead. They think they will have a final cause identified within the next couple of weeks, Tom.
0: Okay, Maggie, thank you. Now to Top Stories newsfeed. We start with New Mexico, now suing the Justice Department accusing it of blocking a state investigation into alleged sex crimes at Jeffrey Epstein's ranch near Santa Fe. The lawsuit seeks to force the federal government to turn over materials to New Mexico investigators, but the DOJ is pushing back, saying some info was not released to avoid identifying victims. New data shows more young Americans are now turning to AI before going to medical professionals. That according to a survey from the insurance company Aflac. It found nearly two-thirds of millennials use AI as their first line of healthcare support. And more Gen Z, it's even more, 76%. Look at that. Researchers also say younger adults are spending more on self-care, but are less likely to have a primary doctor. TikTok videos are coming to Disney Plus. The tech and entertainment giants just announced a new first of its kind deal. So it allows TikTok creators to make content using characters and scenes from Disney movies and shows. Those videos will then be shared on both TikTok and Disney Plus. The partnership is set to launch in the U.S. in the next few months. And in Texas, new body cam shows police rescuing a man. This is crazy. From a swarm of bees, you can actually see the bees attacking. You see the officers rushing over, helping lift him off the ground and into the truck while they all got stung. The mayor of Lyford says they were all treated at the hospital, adding that the man is now recovering. Scary. Okay. And tonight we're hearing from the family of a 9-year-old boy after their son was viciously attacked by a pack of dogs while they were vacationing in the Bahamas. Our George Solis spoke with his parents about how he survived.
9: Our son is alive because of every single person that has helped us up until this point.
10: Tonight, the parents of 9-year-old Bo Bratton, emotional yet resilient as her son recovers from a vicious dog attack in the Bahamas.
11: He was looking into my eyes, asking me if he was going to die.
10: Aliette Treyas and Michael Bratton have been at Bo's bedside after the July 28th attack during a family getaway at a popular tourist beach. The energetic and curious 9-year-old on the beach looking to collect sand for hermit crabs he had caught the night before when the family says a pack of dogs began their assault.
12: What do you remember hearing that morning when this happened?
11: It wasn't so much the hearing as it was the seeing. I ran to him immediately, screaming his name at a pitch that I probably never had to use in my life.
10: This video capturing Bo on a stretcher as he was flown by the U.S. Coast Guard to Jackson Memorial Hospital in Miami. That's his father right there with him, telling him,
13: Bo, you know, keep your eyes open, buddy. Look at me. Okay, I'm here with you.
10: The brutal attack left Bo with injuries to his limbs, face, neck, and the loss of a portion of his scalp. The severity has led to 3 surgeries so far. According to Bahamian authorities, a man has been arrested and charged in connection with the attack. Tonight, the family remains optimistic and grateful.
11: If there had been one thing that didn't go as planned from the moment of the incident to the moment of his arrival to the hospital, I don't know if we would be sitting here right now.
0: George Solis joins us now. George, you feel so sorry for that child. The injuries to Bo are so extensive. What does his recovery look like right now?
14: Yeah, Tom, it's going to be extensive. The family's already told us that they've had to do the 3 surgeries for Bo, and he's looking at a surgery a week now for the duration, especially for those injuries to his scalp. The medical bills already racking up. They tell me it could be upwards of $3 million, but fortunately, the community has already been showering them with support in their hour of need.
0: And then there's the question of negligence here, right? And what government officials there in Bimini knew about these dogs and what that owner knew about his dogs.
14: Yeah, it's Tom, it's certainly an interesting question. The Royal Bahamian Police Force tells us they are still investigating, but they've been tight-lipped about where this investigation goes for now. We do know an individual has been arrested and charged, and he faces some negligence charges related to the dogs behind this attack. And if this individual is convicted, he could be facing some serious jail time. Tom?
0: George Solis for us. George, thank you. Coming up tonight, the latest in the legal battle involving a former Olympian in the reflecting pool in the nation's capital. His lawyer joins Top Story tonight, the new action he's taking as the case causes a rift between the president and a key ally. Plus our series, The Cost of Denial. The question at hand tonight, should weight loss drugs still be covered by insurance after someone loses the weight? Why one man was denied until NBC News stepped in? That's next.

0: We're back now with the fresh legal challenges tonight against the Trump administration. Hours after U.S. Attorney for D.C. Jeanine Pirro dismissed the reflecting pool cases against former Olympian David Hearn, his lawyers are now working to ensure the case never resurfaces. You may remember this case goes back to an incident on June 19th. Hearn says he was biking when he touched a piece of the peeled coating in the reflecting pool. A park worker told him to let it go, and he says he did. But Pirro's team argued he damaged the pool, presenting the case to a grand jury who later indicted him. Now President Trump is threatening to replace Pirro, expressing his disappointment over her decision to drop this case. Joining us now to discuss this is David Hearn's attorney, Joshua Kolb. Joshua, so great to have you here. First, let's get some things straight. Why exactly did your client reach into that reflecting pool?
1: He, just like hundreds of thousands of Americans, went to the reflecting pool just to see the nation's monument, to see this monument that is so important to our national understanding. He's a canoeist. He has a history of interest in water and in all that kind of stuff. He was on a bike ride, which he does regularly. He went by the pool to see what was going on, went to touch the water just like many other Americans do. And what happened afterwards is a tragedy.
0: So just to be clear here, he had no intention of trying to damage the reflecting pool.
1: Absolutely not.
0: So Pirro drops this case, right? And that's where we are right now. But your fear is that the door has been left open for someone else to prosecute your client?
1: So what the government did is they moved to dismiss the case without prejudice. And what that means is that the government could then come back and reindict the case at a later date. There's nothing stopping them from doing that. So we've moved in court for the court to dismiss the case, but to dismiss it with prejudice, which means this case can never come back. Why is that important? Because we've seen how this Department of Justice has been malignly influenced by the President of the United States and by political influences repeatedly, how that has weaponized the criminal justice system and led to charges over time, including our client, Mr. Hearn, but others as well, that had no basis to be brought and were ultimately dismissed.
0: Sticking with this case right here, this case got very political. And remind our viewers why it got so political, because this was a huge story maybe in the Beltway and for people who cover politics, but it was happening sort of during holidays and travel and summer breaks and things like that. Why did this become such a hot button topic?
1: I mean, the whole thing was political from day one. What we had here was the president rushed through this renovation job of the reflecting pool, the government went with a contractor, a no-bid contract, meaning there was no one else competing.
0: And the president's intention was to make the reflecting pool look a little bit better, to clean it up, and for all Americans. I just want to be fair here.
1: Yeah, that was his stated intention. But they hired a buddy of the president's from Mar-a-Lago in a no-bid contract for millions of dollars. They had a rush job to try to get it done before the 4th of July holiday. It became a mess, as people may remember, the algae that was appearing and all of the cracks and all of the imperfections that were emerging in the pool. And instead of taking responsibility for that, the United States government, led by the president, were looking for scapegoats. They were looking for people to blame.
0: You think the president blamed your client for the reflecting pool not looking as perfect as the president wanted it?
1: Absolutely. We know it from his own words. He said it's all because of vandalism. It was all vandals that did this. And then they charged our client for destruction of property. The Department of Justice now admits that didn't happen.
0: Yeah. Taking a step back, you say the DOJ knew that there were flaws in this case from the start. Is there evidence of that?
1: From the day after Mr. Hearn was arraigned in D.C. Superior Court, we filed the first of a series of motions revealing exculpatory evidence that proved that Mr. Hearn could not have caused the damage that the government claimed he did. There are a series, and we lay it out in our motion, there are a series of instances where there was public reporting, there was public knowledge and other knowledge that shows that the Department of Justice, Jeanine Pirro, her office, knew, ought to have known that Mr. Hearn did not cause this damage. The case should never have gone to the grand jury in the first case.
0: Joshua Kolb, we thank you for being on Top Story tonight. We'll continue to follow this case.
1: My pleasure. Thanks, Tom.
0: All right, now to an alarming medical mix-up. An Atlanta woman says she underwent extensive treatment, including a hysterectomy, after getting a diagnosis for an aggressive form of cancer. But it turns out it was all a mistake after her labs were swapped with another woman's results. Chase Howell with our Atlanta affiliate WXIA explains.
2: Cassandra Barksdale says this misdiagnosis wasn't just physically taxing after having to endure a full hysterectomy, but it also put her in a deep depression, where she admits she even had suicidal thoughts.
3: I had to contact my kids to let them know that I have 5 years to live and I'm going to die because I have aggressive cancer.
2: Or that's what Cassandra Barksdale thought after she was diagnosed with endometrial uterine cancer in March 2025.
3: My sons, they went into a deep depression. It took a big hole over my family.
2: In May, Barksdale says she had her uterus, cervix, ovaries, fallopian tubes, and four lymph nodes removed. She was even told she'd need chemo.
3: Every day, it was like my days were shortened because of the aggressive cancer.
2: But in September, 4 months after her surgery, Barksdale says Kaiser Permanente would tell her it was all a big mistake.
4: We've got computers, we've got science, we've got AI. You know, how the hell did this happen?
2: Roderick Edmond is Barksdale's attorney. He says his client's lab results were mixed up with somebody else's, and that's how this mess happened.
4: We will find out where the mishap occurred, how the mishandling occurred, how it wound up that somebody else's tissue wound up being labeled with Ms. Barksdale's name.
2: Now they're hoping this lawsuit will prevent something like this from happening to someone else. And in a statement from Kaiser Permanente, a spokesperson wrote in part, Ms. Barksdale should not have experienced this. We have highly trained staff and very thorough processes in place to prevent errors like this from taking place. After this occurred last year, we took immediate steps to ensure it could not happen again. Now, what about the person who actually had cancer? Well, according to Mr. Edmond, we may never know because of HIPAA, which protects the privacy of a patient's health information. Back to you, Tom.
0: Chase, our thanks to you. Now to our series, The Cost of Denial, where we investigate the challenges people face with their insurance. Tonight, we're digging in on a question being hotly debated across insurance companies and throughout the medical community. Should popular GLP-1 weight loss drugs be covered after the weight comes off in order to make sure it stays off? Here's Liz Kreutz.
5: It's improved my sleep. It's improved my energy.
6: For Sacramento Sheriff's Deputy William Meehan, the GLP-1 drug Zepbound changed just about everything. His sleep apnea is gone, and he's down from 250 pounds to 170.
5: My appetite just got to a level where I stopped thinking about food all the time, and I could just live normally.
6: But now William is caught up in the insurance industry's debate over whether and when to cover weight loss drugs. When he recently went to renew his prescription, he was told this.
5: You are denied because your current BMI is under 30. To be on this medication, your BMI has to be greater than 30.
6: Essentially, William's insurer, Sutter Health, which initially covered the Zepbound for sleep apnea, told him he no longer qualified because he'd lost so much weight, his body mass index was now too low.
5: 30% BMI is around 200 pounds for me.
7: You feel like you're being encouraged to gain weight right now.
5: I do. By the way, I interpret it is that Sutter Health wants me to be 200 pounds to stay on this medication. And I don't think that's anyone's recommendation.
6: It's something many people on GLP-1s are now facing when it comes to renewal.
8: It's a real challenge right now to keep the drug for maintenance.
7: Yes.
6: Professor Lisa Kroon runs the Medication Outcome Center at UC San Francisco. She believes insurers should treat GLP-1s like maintenance drugs, the way they do blood pressure or cholesterol medications, but says the cost of these drugs, along with their exponential popularity, has led to a gray area in many health plans.
7: Can the insurance companies afford this, to pay for all of these people to have this drug for the rest of their lives?
8: That's the challenge.
6: He was told this.
5: You are denied because your current BMI is under 30. To be on this medication, your BMI has to be greater than 30.
6: Essentially, William's insurer, Sutter Health, which initially covered the Zepbound for sleep apnea, told him he no longer qualified because he'd lost so much weight, his body mass index was now too low.
5: 30% BMI is around 200 pounds for me.
7: You feel like you're being encouraged to gain weight right now.
5: I do. By the way, I interpret it is that Sutter Health wants me to be 200 pounds to stay on this medication. And I don't think that's anyone's recommendation.
6: It's something many people on GLP-1s are now facing when it comes to renewal.
8: It's a real challenge right now to keep the drug for maintenance.
7: Yes.
6: Professor Lisa Kroon runs the Medication Outcome Center at UC San Francisco. She believes insurers should treat GLP-1s like maintenance drugs the way they do blood pressure or cholesterol medications, but says the cost of these drugs, along with their exponential popularity, has led to a gray area in many health plans.
7: Can the insurance companies afford this, to pay for all of these people to have this drug for the rest of their lives?
8: That's the challenge. Some health plans had to increase the BMI to cover them just because they were costing millions, tens of millions of dollars to a large health plan.
6: Her advice, be persistent. That's exactly what William did.
5: Another denial.
6: He appealed and appealed again.
5: Wants me to be 200 pounds to stay on this medication. And I don't think that's anyone's recommendation.
6: It's something many people on GLP-1s are now facing when it comes to renewal.
8: It's a real challenge right now
7: to keep the drug for maintenance.
8: Yes.
6: Professor Lisa Kroon runs the Medication Outcome Center at UC San Francisco. She believes insurers should treat GLP-1s like maintenance drugs the way they do blood pressure or cholesterol medications, but says the cost of these drugs, along with their exponential popularity, has led to a gray area in many health plans.
7: Can the insurance companies afford this, to pay for all of these people to have this drug for the rest of their lives?
8: That's the challenge. Some health plans had to increase the BMI to cover them just because they were costing millions, tens of millions of dollars to a large health plan.
6: Her advice, be persistent. That's exactly what William did.
5: Another denial.
6: He appealed and appealed again and finally turned to NBC News. Within weeks of us reaching out to Sutter Health to ask about his case, William received a notice that he was now approved.
5: I think the only reason that I was approved for this is because the Kafta Denial and NBC reached out and asked, what's going on? Why isn't he being approved?
7: But Sutter Health told us the prior denials were due to an administrative submission error on the part of William's doctor, who also works for Sutter Health, saying that the initial request was denied as submitted under the obstructive sleep apnea indication, while the subsequent request was approved under the separate weight management indication.
6: We also reached out to William's doctor for clarification, but received no response. Sutter added that no exception was made for William, but also noted that his approval should not be interpreted as a universal policy applying to all Sutter members.
7: There might be people who are like, well, you've lost the weight, you've changed your lifestyle. Why do you need the drug anymore? Is it just for vanity reasons?
5: I don't view it as for vanity reasons. I think that this genuinely has improved my health. I don't want to go back to being heavier and unhealthier.
0: All right, with that, Liz Kreutz joins Top Story tonight from Los Angeles. So, Liz, there are studies out there that show people do gain the weight back after going off weight loss drugs. But we're also seeing a new study that says that might not be the case.
7: Yeah, Tom, that's right. Actually, three recent studies that just came out showed that 45 to 70% of people don't gain the weight back after stopping treatment for the first 2 years. So that mixed data here is certainly adding to the debate in this within the healthcare industry. And as you heard from our expert there, as she mentioned, that cost is a major factor. Because of that, insurers are changing the guidelines for who can get approved. I mean, even in the case of William, we heard Sutter Health say that he was denied because it was submitted under sleep apnea. Denied for his renewal. It should have been submitted under weight loss, they said. But William told us that he initially was denied for weight loss, which is why his doctor submitted it under sleep apnea. So you can see the guidelines keep changing, Tom, or really, frankly, they're not that transparent.
0: And then, Liz, before you go, part of the problem with these GLP-1s and insurance companies is that the prices have been too high, and yet there's more and more of them. Have the prices come down at all?
7: Prices have dropped since these drugs first hit the market, for sure. And the hope is that they'll continue to drop as more generics get out there, more options get out there. Also, the fact that the pill version of these drugs is maybe not as effective, but it's out there. That's helping lower the cost, too. But at the end of the day, Tom, these drugs are still very expensive. They can be hundreds of dollars a month. So a big, big difference when you consider it the other maintenance drugs that are much lower for like a cholesterol or blood pressure medication. But we'll see if that changes, Tom.
0: Yeah. Okay. Liz Kreutz, good work, though, tonight. With you and the team on this one. When we come back, a night to remember for the Lombard brothers, both hitting home runs in their baseball debuts. We'll hear from their mom, who watched it all.